community moving forward. Their programs turn to the areas of greatest need in our community and make a measurable impact, says St. Louis Blues CEO and United Way annual campaign co-chair Chris Zimmerman. The United Way has demonstrated its commitment to St. Louis over the last 100 years, so any company CEO can rest assured that their donations will be intentionally directed to where they can best benefit our community. Participating in a United Way campaign provides a very real opportunity for your employees to come together towards a common goal and feel a very real sense of pride in what they are accomplishing and contributing together, adds Ryan Davis, campaign co-chair and office managing partner of Brian Cave, Leighton Paisner's St. Louis office. By bringing people and resources together, United Way ensures that every dollar raised during its annual campaign has greater impact. Tucker adds that big or small, every business can make a difference. Companies gain access to trusted partnership, measurable results, opportunities for employees to engage in ways that strengthen both the community and their workplace culture. Having had the opportunity to discuss with senior leaders of a number of St. Louis's largest and most prominent businesses, I have been truly inspired by their generosity and commitment to our community, says Davis. You recognize the level of heart, the level of care that so many people are bringing to their work and make a difference in people's lives, Zimmerman adds. United Way truly embodies the idea of being an entity that does, in fact, unite our community around core needs of our friends and neighbors. It is the unique power of their work. Lasting change is built on a shared commitment of helping one another thrive, and you can join in as a company or as an individual today. Tucker concludes, whether you choose to give, volunteer, advocate for local nonprofits, or simply help a neighbor, every act of generosity makes the St. Louis community stronger. To find out more information about the United Way of Greater St. Louis, to donate, volunteer, or get involved today at helpingpeople.org. Moving on now to the business notes column under business and technology. This article is entitled Chef Craft, and this is by Emily Stanley. If you live in St. Louis or follow its food scene, chances are you know Gerard Craft. Whether from one of his restaurants or St. Louis City SC, where he serves as Chief Flavor Officer. Kraft was 25 when he opened Niche in 2005, a restaurant chefs and former guests still count among their favorites. Today, Niche Food Group oversees Bowwood by Niche, Brasserie, Fordo's Killer Pizza, and Posteria, among others. In 2015, Kraft became the first St. Louis chef to win the James Beard Award for the best chef from the Midwest. Recently, Kraft hosted a Tuscan dinner series at Bowwood, where he was joined by Chef Pete Slay, Niche Food Group's Director of Culinary Operations. We caught up with Kraft to talk about pop-ups, Chef Lauren Nalick's James Beard Award win, and why the future feels especially bright. And a note here, if you're interested in seeing more about the Niche Food Group, their website is nichefoodgroup.com. What inspired the dinner series? Are you planning another one for the fall? I love spending time in Italy when I can, and after a trip to Tuscany, I wanted to explore some ideas. Pete Slay and I thought it would be a good chance to play with recipes we've been throwing around. Not sure if the next one will be in the fall yet, but we've been thinking about a Destination Brazil series, a throwback to Cinder House, where Slay was the chef for a bit. Maybe a hint of things to come. Do pop-ups give your team a different creative outlet? It's good for us to flex our creative muscles and challenge ourselves. That said, pop-ups are not easy because you're essentially opening a new restaurant with full expectations that you already have it dialed in.

0: What's one ingredient you've enjoyed working with lately? We had oxtail on the Tuscan menus. It was a reminder of how special that cut of meat is. It's texturally one of the most luxurious pieces of meat, but for a long time was considered a trash cut in the mainstream beef. Now, as many people are catching on, those prices are getting a little high. What did Lauren Nalick's James Beard Award win mean to you? I have so much respect for Chef Lauren and her family, and I was crying when she won. I know how hard she works and was so happy to see her with that James Beard Award. So amazing for her, her family, her teams, and for St. Louis as a whole. Honored to be her friend. What's next for the Niche Food Group? We've been spending time making sure all our restaurants are living up to their potential and growing our private events business. We have a great team and things feel amazing. Next, we have a quick article from the Financial Spotlight column entitled Making the Right Choice for Your Family, and this is by Maggie Peters. Many people want to leave more than memories for future generations. With thoughtful planning, you can help support your children and grandchildren through education savings, investing, and other financial strategies. At Plaza Advisory Group, we help families understand what's possible and build a plan that fits their goals. The three options that are generating the most attention today are the recently introduced Trump accounts, UTMA/UGMA custodial accounts, and 529 plans. Trump accounts are a new tax advantage savings vehicle and include a government seed of $1,000 for children born between 2025 and 2028. It is seen as a good option to head start long-term wealth building. However, they have a lower annual contribution limit, restrictions on investment options, and potential tax implications once the child reaches 18. While UTMA and UGMA custodial accounts provide more flexibility when it comes to investment and withdrawal opportunities, clients need to be mindful of kiddie tax rules and a loss of control at the beneficiary's age of majority. Finally, for 529 plans or educational savings plans, offer tax-free growth and withdrawals for qualified education expenses and generous contribution limits. We recommend a layered multi-account approach tailored to your family's goals, cash flow, and time horizon, says Whitey Holt, wealth manager at Plaza. For children born outside the 2025 to 2028 window, we generally favor a combination of 529 plans and selective UTMA or UGMA accounts, which often provide greater flexibility and tax advantages tailored to education and other near-term goals. Trump accounts add a powerful new tool to the savings toolkit. Combining them strategically with 529s and limited UTMA use can create robust, tax-efficient wealth for your children and grandchildren, says Corey Briggs, Director of Wealth Planning for the Briggs Group at Plaza. Plaza Advisory Group strives to educate clients and help them make informed decisions about their family's wealth for generations to come. And to find out more about Plaza Advisory Services, they are located at 101 South Hanley Road in St. Louis. Their phone number is 314-726-0600, or their website is plazaadvisors.com. Next up from the doctor's note, we have an article entitled Rise in Ticks Causing a Meat Allergy, and this is by Connie Mitchell. And there is a picture of a truly ugly tick right in the center of this page that I will choose to pretend is not there. Okay. St. Louis has many fantastic barbecue restaurants. The city also has a hardy population of Lone Star ticks. And for people who love barbecue, these ticks may cause a big problem. Lone Star ticks, which thrive in fields, forests, and in even lawns, are active from spring through fall, and their bites can cause a severe allergy to meat, known as alpha-gal syndrome, or AGS. According to the National Institutes of Health, 71% of ticks submitted after being removed from a human host in Missouri were of the Lone Star variety. Alpha-gal syndrome can develop within a few weeks of a tick bite, a few months, or never, says Dr. Sarah George, a St. Louis University professor of infectious diseases. Most people who are bitten by ticks don't get AGS. The reason it takes several weeks to develop after a bite is because the body takes 2 to 6 weeks to make antibodies to the alpha-gal protein that's found in the tick saliva. People who develop AGS typically notice rashes, hives, nausea, or vomiting several hours after eating red meat or other products from mammals. George says patients who have recurrent symptoms often seek medical evaluation to determine what's causing the apparent allergy. A blood test can confirm whether a patient has AGS. Some people develop higher levels of antibodies and have more extreme reactions or faster reactions than others, she says. Why some people develop higher levels of antibodies is not entirely clear, although getting more tick bites does play a role. Also, people with type B blood are less prone to alpha-gal syndrome. Patients may recall a tick bite and then connect their symptoms to consuming meat or other products from mammals. Alpha-gal is a molecule found in most mammals, but not in humans, according to the Centers for Disease Control Prevention. When the Lone Star tick transmits alpha-gal to a human, the immune system is activated to treat it as a threat. The immune system then creates antibodies, leaping into action when alpha-gal is later consumed through products from cows, pigs, goats, and sheep. There's no treatment for AGS other than avoiding the allergic triggers, though some people find their sensitivity decreases over time. It's also important to avoid additional tick bites, which can cause people to develop additional antibodies. You should avoid tick bites, not just because of the alpha-gal syndrome, but because of all the other diseases that ticks in Missouri carry, including Rocky Mountain spotted fever, ehrlichiosis, and southern tick-associated rash illnesses, George says. Spray insect repellent on your pants and socks, wear long pants, and tuck your pants into your socks when engaging in outdoor activities. And more information about the SLU Care Physician Group Allergy and Immunology. They are located at 1225 South Grand Boulevard, says Tiffany, St. Louis, and their website is slucare.com/allergy/immunology. All right, moving on from those wonderful ticks. Anyway, next up we have the Home Reset column, and there is an article entitled Bottled Sunshine, and this is by Nancy Robinson. Furniture and accessories in gorgeous yellow are bright enough to energize, but deep enough to feel luxurious. Longtime High Point Market exhibitor Adriana Hoyos presents this exquisite armless chair, part of the Adriana Hoyos gem collection. Its meticulous upholstery technique makes the piece feel like a work of art, shown in a warm canary yellow fabric with a rich texture. And you can see this at aminis.com. 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Matuk presents Giselle table and bath linens in a marigold colorway. Inspired by Schumacher's original block printing artwork of blooming bouquets, the cheerful floral pattern is embroidered on crisp linen and finished with eye-catching scalloped embroidery. 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And you can find out about all of that at sallyhome.com. In the style section in the look column, we have tips for vow-worthy makeup and hair. And this is by Andrea Smith. Unsure about your wedding day makeup and hair? Consulting an expert might be your best bet. We tapped Jennifer Lynch of Jennifer Lynch Bridal Artistry for makeup expertise, along with Respond, Andrea Hastings, and Michelle Christo of Salon 210 for hair insights. What tips can you share for achieving a look that's on trend but also timeless? Jennifer Lynch says, "I always remind my brides that trends should inspire your bridal look, not define it. The goal is to look back at your wedding photos 20 years from now and still feel like yourself. I start by learning how my brides wear their hair and makeup every day, what features they love, and how they want to feel on their wedding day. From there, we create an elevated version of that." From Salon 210, "Our philosophy is to create a luxury version of their everyday beauty. We enhance their natural hair texture rather than fighting it and choose a style that complements the dress neckline and veil. We consider the venue, weather, and the overall aesthetic and prioritize comfort so the bride feels confident from the ceremony through all the way through to the last dance." Describe trends that might inspire this year's fall brides. From Jennifer Lynch, "Fall often inspires richer, warmer tones, soft bronzes, warm browns, and muted berries. But the most important thing is choosing colors and hairstyles that complement the bride, her gown, and the overall wedding aesthetic." From Salon 210, "We're seeing a beautiful return to soft, romantic luxury. Brides are moving away from overly structured, heavily sprayed styles and choosing hairstyles that feel effortless, modern, and timeless. Soft texture, lived-in movement, and elegant details define the season." What should brides know about working with you? From Jennifer Lynch, "My team and I provide both hair and makeup services, and we spend months preparing with our brides through personalized timelines, detailed questionnaires, skin care guidance, and in-depth trials. Communication is key, but it's my job to help brides discover what they want before they ever sit in my chair. The goal is to help brides start asking themselves the right questions so they arrive feeling confident about their vision." And from Salon 210, "We encourage brides to begin planning their beauty journey 6 to 12 months before the wedding, whenever possible. During the consultation, we create a personalized bridal beauty timeline that may include color, glossing treatments, luxury hair extensions, hair health treatments, precision cuts, and shine-enhancing services. 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And for Salon 210, they are located at 7797 Dale Avenue, that's D-A-L-E, in Richmond Heights, and their website is salon210stl.com. Still in the style section, but we're on the window shopper category here, and the title of this article is "Luxe Labels for Resale," and this is by Brittany Ney. When self-described clothes horse Sierra Stream took over Bird Designer Consignment, she was new to the resale scene. Stream, a Springfield, Missouri native, had spent almost a decade in commercial real estate before taking the leap into entrepreneurship. "It was a crazy move when I think back, because prior to becoming the owner, I knew of Bird, but had never consigned or purchased anything from any resale shop ever," she says. 5 years into helming Bird in its home on Ladue Road, Streep says the shop continues to gain steam. The secondhand market is having a renaissance, she says. Every week we're getting more first-time customers and consigners. The luxury consignment shop accepts many of the same labels found at Neiman Marcus, Net-a-Porter, Shophop, or Moda Operandi. We are primarily focused on current pieces purchased within the past few years, but we do take some designer vintage as well, Stream says. Specializing in women's designer clothing and accessories, as well as contemporary labels and pieces from global independent designers, the selection showcases both fine and costume clothing, shoes, handbags, accessories, and jewelry. If you've only shopped with us online or on social media, there is sometimes a misconception that we are accessories only and everything is pricey. But that's not true, Stream says, noting that in-store inventory includes sizes 0 to 14 and items priced under $100 along with the higher price pieces. Among Bird's best-selling brands are Chanel, Gucci, Prada, Louis Vuitton, Hermes, Dior, and Saint Laurent, as well as labels like Staud, Kite, and The Row, and active brands such as Lululemon, Alo, and Vuori. We're loving helping style looks. Sometimes customers bring in pieces from their closets to try on with possible purchases from the store, Stream adds. Bird's most coveted pieces may appear on Instagram as well. We put out our new items every day, so there's always something new to discover, Stream says. From basics like a pair of mother jeans or a Veronica Beard blazer to vintage Chanel earrings, we have it all. Nearly all our consigners are local, and we are fortunate that they bring us the most amazing product. Another favorite part of owning Bird is the variety of customers Stream interacts with at the shop. Nothing makes me happier than helping people find pieces that bring them joy, she says. To find out more about Bird Designer Consignment, they are located at 8825 Ladue Road in Ladue, and their website is birdstyle.com. And I need to make sure you understand that it's Bird, B-Y-R-D. birdstyle.com. Moving on to arts and culture, and this edition's bookmarked article is entitled Folklore and Flora, and this is by Pat Eby. Bookworms, bibliophiles, and plant lovers of all ages, take heed. Don't miss the Missouri Botanical Gardens, the Literary Garden, the cultivation of plants and gardens in narratives. Selected by museum curator Nezka Pfeiffer, the special exhibition on display now through March 31st, 2027, inside the Stephen and Peter Sachs Museum, meets guests at the intersection of culture, genre, and the natural world. Explore comics, poems, novels, botanical specimens, and more to uncover how plants and gardens have inspired generations of storytellers and artists. Pfeiffer's overarching vision for the exhibition conveys how people of all backgrounds and beliefs incorporate their fascination with plants into the cultural landscape. Beyond art in the galleries, she has organized speakers, workshops, performances, and interactive sessions to engage visitors of all ages more deeply with the garden and its wonders. Original poetry pairs with two performances by the Opera Bell Band on August the 29th. Known for its original rollicking tunes and vaudevillian comedy, the zany group made its Mobot debut in August of 2024. Now celebrating 10 years together, the band has performed at venues through the region and released several albums. Band members include Sean Devine, Jess Adkins, Jacob Hurst, Grant Martin, and Christina DeVong. We'll have sketches, jokes, and songs that feature original poems, DeVong says. DeYoung says, pardon me. There's an ode to what might be the most classic flower poem of all time. Roses are red, violets are blue. We're working on a song now about florography and language of flowers. This show has an educational element to it, like a schoolhouse rock kind of vibe. On September the 19th, join a sharing circle showcasing art by St. Louis-based artist Dahl Chambers. Surrounded by her work in the gallery, Chambers and her neighbors will host a special community day that examines the plants, foods, herbs, and built environment of their Northside neighborhoods. Voices from across the city are welcome to join the conversation. On September 24th, join Ontario-based artist, performer, and educator Rubia Chaudhry for an evening of vampire lore and scents they love and loathe, just in time for spooky season. Preview and purchase Chaudhry's latest vampire-inspired perfume, launching that evening, and come dressed in your best goth or vampire attire. The informal event is free with garden admission, so drop in anytime between 11:30 a.m. and 4:30 p.m. on Saturdays before noon. St. Louis City and County residents receive free garden admission with proof of residency. And to find out more about any of this, the Missouri Botanical Garden is located at 4344 Shaw Boulevard, Shaw, St. Louis. And their website is missouribotanicalgarden.org/events-classes/calendar. All right. We have a little article about, it's entitled Urban League of Metropolitan St. Louis President and CEO Celebrates Birthday with a Fundraiser. Supporters of the Urban League of Metropolitan St. Louis gathered at the Missouri Athletic Club on July 27, 2026, to celebrate the birthday of President and CEO Michael P. McMillan and raise support for the organization's Restoring Hope capital campaign. Proceeds from the celebration benefited the campaign for Urban League's regional headquarters, helping ensure the organization is equipped to continue serving 225,000 individuals per year throughout the St. Louis region for years to come. The evening also featured acclaimed St. Louis vocalist Denise Thimes, who performed for guests and led those in attendance in a rendition of Happy Birthday, honoring McMillan. The Urban League thanks the Missouri Athletic Club for hosting the celebration and recognizes the many supporters whose generosity continues to strengthen the organization's mission and impact throughout the community. To learn more, visit ulstl.com. Moving on to arts and culture. This is the Muse article, and it's entitled In the Spirit of Plein Air. And this is by Laura Leedy. For Peruvian American artist Catherine Martinez, inspiration can be found just beyond her doorstep. Martinez specializes in plein air painting, the act of painting outdoors to capture the landscape, parks, and natural spaces that make environments unique, drawing from her cultural heritage in the process. Martinez, originally from Texas, is the daughter of Peruvian parents with indigenous and Hispanic heritage. Her connection to both her Peruvian roots and the Midwest continues to shape her approach to art. My choice in subjects is diverse, including portraiture, landscape, and still life, Martinez says. My work is influenced by the ever-changing, vibrant nature of my local surroundings here in the United States and the rich culture, fascinating history, and spirited people of Peru. As such, my paintings shift between loose or impressionistic and lifelike, bright and happy, or tonal and moody. Since 2022, plein air painting has played a significant role in her artistic practice. As Martinez spent more time painting outdoors, she began entering plein air competitions. Her first was in University City, where she took first place. This year, she participated in Mississippi Riverscapes, River Project plein air competition, painting 8 recreation areas along the Mississippi River and receiving multiple awards for her work. When I moved to the St. Louis area 4 years ago, I was in awe of how accessible everything is. Especially beautiful nature spaces, Martinez says. Whether it's one of the gorgeous public parks, the zoo, the botanical garden, or one of so many other places, I have found so much inspiration in the local environment. Painting outdoors also gives Martinez a distinct sense of freedom that's hard to replicate. Unlike painting in a controlled studio environment, painting outdoors is in potentially not so ideal conditions, tempers my mind and forces me to think critically and quickly, she says. It allows me to see more color, builds my visual library, and gives me the privilege of capturing fleeting moments of beauty. Those fleeting moments of beauty, something beyond our control, are what Martinez celebrates through her art, and hopes to encourage others to experience. The idea isn't the finished work itself, it's about the discoveries made along the way. In an age where we spend countless hours looking at screens and everything is vying for our attention, I want to offer experiences through my artwork that draw people in and help them appreciate the beauty that exists outside our doorsteps, Martinez says. To be outdoors in nature is healing and good for the spirit. Again, her name is Catherine Martinez, and you can find out more at CatherineMartinezFineArt.com. Alrighty, moving on, still under arts and culture, but the Taste of the Town article, this edition, is entitled Paris Baguette, and this is Story and Photos by Mabel Swen. Missouri's first location of multinational bakery brand Paris Baguette debuted this spring in St. Louis. Franchise owner Kennex Fong, opened the storefront and cafe on April the 30th, bringing an assortment of sweet and savory baked goods, beverages, and more to Olivet. Founded in South Korea circa 1988 and headquartered in Seoul, Paris Baguette now has more than 37 locations in South Korea. According to Fong, the brand's first United States location debuted in Los Angeles in 2005, with 340 stores now spread across roughly 30 states. Fong discovered Paris Baguette while visiting Chicago on a family trip. It has always been one of my dreams to open a coffee shop and bakery, Fong says. There's nothing like this in St. Louis at this scale for people to sit and enjoy, so I wanted to bring the concept here. The former stay-at-home mom saw an opportunity to offer something new to her community. Now that my kids are older and don't need me as much anymore, I have time, she says. Her children, ages 19 and 17, and her husband also lend a hand at the shop. Paris Baguette is known globally for its cakes, pastries, coffees, breads, and other French-inspired bakery cafe flair. It's a fusion of French pastry and Asian pastry, Fong says. It's a mix of the beauty of French pastry, but the taste of Asian pastry, which is not too sweet compared with American pastries. The approximately 3,200 square foot space at Olive Crossing features 20 tables inside and 4 more on a patio, with a mural of the Arch and Busch Stadium in the dining area depicted in the brand's signature deep blue and white color scheme. Housed in bakery cases, coolers, and on shelves, choose from a variety of 30 to 40 items on any given day, ranging from croissants, mochi donuts, and macarons, to sandwiches, cakes, and seasonal products. Best-selling items include baguettes, a chocolate supreme croissant, and strawberry soft cream cake, all available to enjoy on the go or on site in the contemporary cafe. When I opened this, my goal was to have a gathering place where everyone would come and connect. Fong says, it makes me happy when I see families eating here and enjoying their time together. That's one of the reasons I wanted to do this, and it always makes my day. Paris Baguette is open daily from 6 a.m. to 9 p.m., including holidays such as Thanksgiving and Christmas. Paris Baguette can be located at 909 Olive Crossing, Suite 110 in Olivet. Their phone number is 314-200-0030, and their website is parisbaguette.com. And moving to what will be the last article for today's read is under Arts and Culture, A Storied History. And the name of this particular article is Revival in South City, and this is by Emily Stanley. On the corner of Gravois and Ohio Avenues looms a Gothic Revival landmark worthy of more than a passing glance. This is St. Francis de Sales Oratory, the second largest church in the Archdiocese of St. Louis after the Central West End's green-domed Cathedral Basilica. Currently, St. Francis is at the center of a $15 million restoration campaign. The effort is well-deserved, not only because of the church's historic impact and architecture, but also because the neighborhood it calls home, Fox Park, is steadily welcoming in new residents who see it as a place of worship and as a community anchor. Although the original church from 1867 was destroyed by the Great St. Louis Tornado of 1896, the third deadliest tornado in United States history, the parish dates back to 1867. The modern-day St. Francis, built in 1908, is now known as the Cathedral of South St. Louis, namely for its ornate interior, outstanding acoustics, and 300-foot spire that is the tallest in the Midwest. Says Craig Workman, president of Workman Communications Group, the local public relations firm representing the church. Like numerous St. Louis neighborhoods, Fox Park was settled by German immigrants who arrived in the 1880s. Many were skilled carpenters and bricklayers whose work has stood the test of time. Italianate row houses built by these craftsmen line Russell Boulevard. Classic red brick corner stores have found new uses, and Second Empire and Arts and Craft Home are awash in fresh coats of paint. This wasn't exactly the case near the end of the 20th century, when, according to the church's website, shifting demographics and the suburbanization in South St. Louis left the church nearly empty, its condition reduced to a shadow of its former grandeur. St. Francis, now 118 years old, was listed on the National Registry of Historic Places in 1978. The Fox Park Historic District, composed of 350 buildings, was added in 1985. Today, more than $2.4 million in improvements have been made to the church's HVAC systems through donor support. Additional funding is needed to preserve its most defining artistic and architectural features, including conservation of the Emil Frey stained glass windows, masonry, and structural stabilization, restoration of historic lighting, flooring, pews, and painted interiors, Workman says. The church's membership has tripled since 2005, a sign of its renewed role in the neighborhood. So if St. Francis and Fox Park mirror St. Louis itself, perhaps more revival is on its way. St. Francis de Sales Oratory is located at 2653 Ohio Avenue in Fox Park, St. Louis, and their website about the fundraiser is traditionfortomorrow.com. And with that, we'll go ahead and wrap today's read. We'll pick up where we left off next week, and we also have a new edition of the Town and Style magazine to tackle as well. Everyone have a great weekend, and we will talk next week. Thanks for listening.
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0: Here's your Southern Illinois weather forecast.
1: Good evening. This evening, expect clear skies. Tonight, expect clear skies with a low near 77. Saturday, expect sunshine with a high near 88. Saturday night, expect clear skies with a low near 72. Sunday, expect overcast skies with a high near 79. Get your weather every hour right here on Mind's Eye Radio, your virtual news stand.
2: In Belleville and Fairview Heights, it's sunny and 90 degrees. In O'Fallon, it's sunny and 88 degrees.
3: Hello, Mind's Eye community. The 2026 season of St. Louis Cardinals baseball is underway at Busch Stadium in St. Louis. Mind's Eye will be providing audio description at select games this season, so dig out your Cardinals jersey, grab a friend, and come on down. On Saturday, August 29th, the Pittsburgh Pirates come to town. Game time is at 1:15 p.m. And on Sunday, September 20th, it's our last audio-described game of the season as the Cardinals host the Washington Nationals. Game time is at 1:15 p.m. For the full list of events and links to purchase tickets, visit our calendar at bit.ly/upcoming-ad-events.
4: For some time now, scientists have understood that the Earth's crust is divided into plates that move about at the rate of a few inches a year, but over time form mountain ranges and volcanoes. They've also known that the Earth's mantle, the layer between the Earth's crust and core, was the major player in the movement of the plates. Scientists talk about the mantle as a kind of weather system. There are cooler and warmer sections of the mantle that are in constant flux with one another, much like gathering storm clouds. These subterranean storms, miles below the Earth's surface, though very slow in development, can eventually exert powerful forces on the Earth's crust. Now, however, with the help of sophisticated computers, scientists have discovered what seem to be superplumes, more intense thunderstorms, if you will. The computers produce 3D images of the mantle that suggest the existence of a superplume under Africa and possibly another one under the Pacific. Some scientists suggest that these superplumes may be responsible for the strange shape of the Hawaii Emperor seamount chain on the floor of the Pacific Ocean. This long chain of undersea mountains formed over time as the crust moved across a hot spot in the mantle makes a sharp 45-degree turn around Midway Island. The scientists propose that these superplumes may be responsible for pushing these crustal plates almost to the point of making them reverse directions. This moment of science came from Indiana University with underwriting from the Office of the Vice President for Research and Textilery Weavers of Bloomington, Indiana, creating handwoven throws, pillows, and accessories for America's home since 1979. Today's program was prepared by Michelle Ross with help from Gary Pavlis in Geological Sciences. We'd like to have your comments and ideas for future programs. Our email is amos@indiana.edu. For a moment of science, I'm Don Glass.
3: 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Here are Mind's Eye's audio description events for the week of March 23rd. On Sunday, March 23rd, the Albion Theater presents The Beauty Queen of Linane at the Kranzberg Arts Center. Showtime is at 2 p.m. And on Tuesday, March 25th, the St. Louis Blues host the Montreal Canadiens at the Enterprise Center. 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
5: Birds of prey may be the bullies of the bird world, but the smaller species they attack sometimes successfully stand up to their natural enemies. I'm David Ginder. We'll hear more on this David and Goliath story of the avian world on today's Nature Watch. Birds like these black-capped chickadees sometimes face a common foe by engaging in a behavior called mobbing. The birds dive at and call around a predator to drive it away. Ornithologists aren't certain why the stronger birds bow to the pressure, since they could easily send the mobsters scrambling. The answer may have to do with the way eagles, hawks, and owls attack their prey. A successful attack may depend on surprise, a feature the predator does not enjoy when the mobbing bird's attention is already heightened. In addition to chickadees, blackbirds, swallows, and many other birds use mobbing. The behavior is most common now at breeding time, presumably as protection for fledglings and perhaps as a means of teaching the young which animals are dangerous. Do you have a question about our show? Call our listener line, 1-800-886-RADIO. 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
6: Hey, hey, what do you know? What do you say? 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
7: The combined hormone therapy trial of the Women's Health Initiative found that taking estrogen plus progestin increased rates of breast cancer, heart disease, stroke, and blood clots among postmenopausal women. Those findings caused many women to stop or want to stop hormone therapy. This is HealthBeat. You may be among those women with serious concerns about what to do next. Whatever your concerns, talk to your healthcare provider about whether stopping postmenopausal hormone therapy would be good for you. If you choose to stop the therapy, ask about the best way to do it. You can stop abruptly or by gradually reducing the dose over several months. Early results from the Women's Health Initiative study show that women who abruptly stopped taking estrogen plus progestin did not suffer harmful effects, but by stopping abruptly, you may be more likely to have menopausal symptoms. Gradually weaning your body off the medication could help ease those symptoms. For the National Heart, Lung, and Blood Institute, I'm Adrienne Felton.
8: After this joyride, I'm out of the crash dummy business for good.
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20: My name is Gail. I'll be reading to you from the Mascoutah Herald. Today is Friday, August the 21st, 2026. Mascoutah District recognized as Model PLC District. Article by Zachary Dom. Mascoutah Community Unit School District 19 has been recognized as a model professional learning community. PLC, District by Solution Tree, marking a significant milestone in a process that has changed how educators throughout the district work together to improve student learning. The recognition follows a journey that began in 2019 and has involved teachers, administrators, support staff, and the Board of Education in developing a district-wide culture built around collaboration, shared responsibility, and continuous improvement. While Muskoda High School was previously recognized as a model PLC school, the new designation applies to the entire district. Former Muskoda High School Principal, Executive Director of Academic Services, Amy Johnson, said the PLC process represents a shift in focus from simply teaching material to determining whether students are actually learning it. Quote, really focusing from teaching to learning and really looking at what the students are learning, and if they're not learning it, how are we supporting them? If they are learning it, how can we provide them some extension opportunities, Johnson said. Johnson was Muskoda High School principal when the high school was recognized as a model PLC school and is now working to bring and keep this recognition going. Professional learning communities are designed around four central questions. What do we expect students to learn? How will we know if they have learned it? How will we respond when they have not learned it? And how will we extend learning for students who are already proficient? In Muskoda, every teacher became part of a professional learning team led by a trained facilitator. Teams identified essential learning standards, developed common assessments, and began using evidence of student learning to determine what students needed next. Rather than teachers working independently, the PLC model requires educators to collaborate and share responsibility for all students. Quote, nobody can work in a silo, Superintendent Dr. David Dietz said. We all work collaboratively and collectively. Johnson described the change as moving from individual ownership of students to collective responsibility. Quote, it's no longer just thinking of

It's a teacher's ability to collaborate and then also share teaching practices with other teachers, Johnson said. It's embedded professional development, also through collaboration with our teams, end quote. Dietz said the distinction is particularly meaningful because Solution Tree sets a high standard for districts seeking model PLC recognition. There are a lot of districts that say they do PLCs, Dietz said. We like to refer to it as they have meetings. We say maybe it's PLC light. But to truly be recognized as a model PLC district by Solution Tree at this level, there's a lot of work. It's hard work, end quote. Johnson said the recognition requires districts to provide years of data demonstrating their commitment to the PLC process, as well as evidence of student growth and achievement. Quote, "It's a very high bar," she said. Solution Tree's PLC recognition process evaluates whether schools and districts have sustained the PLC model over time and demonstrated evidence of improved student learning. Muscoota's district materials state that its student growth and school and district recognitions in recent years are closely connected to the culture of educators collectively examining student learning and working to improve outcomes. The district's process has also attracted attention from educators outside Muscoota. In June 2024, MSD 19 hosted the PLC at Work Institute of Muscoota High School, welcoming more than 800 educators. Earlier in its PLC journey, Muscoota educators traveled to other schools and conferences to learn from districts that were further along in the process. The 2024 Institute represented a significant change, with educators from across the country coming to Muscoota to learn alongside district staff. The high school later received Model PLC School recognition, followed by the district's Model PLC District designation. For Dietz, the recognition is a reflection of the work of current and former staff members, administrators, and the Board of Education. Quote, "I think there's a lot of pride in it," Dietz said. "There are only a handful of districts that have earned this. So I think in terms of the district achieving this, it's a credit to current and past teachers and staff, administrators, but also the school board," end quote. He said implementing the PLC process has required the district to dedicate time, resources, and personnel to the effort. The district's early release schedule on Wednesdays is one example of how the district has structured its calendar around collaboration. The impact of that schedule extends throughout the district. Quote, "It really does take everyone. Because our transportation is flexed, our cafeteria staff is flexed, and so everyone does come to the table and help to support this work," end quote, Johnson said. Dietz said the process has also required teachers to become comfortable with sharing student

0: data and instructional practices with colleagues. Quote, when you add change in with what is really, for many, a new way of looking at things, or to be vulnerable in shared data and sharing practices and opening up your doors to others to see what you do, I think there's some vulnerability for teachers that not everybody was comfortable with, end quote, he said. That challenge has become less significant as staff members have received training and support and seen the benefits of collaboration. The district has also sought to ensure its administrators follow the same principles expected of teachers. During the past school year, the district established a district-level professional learning team involving administrators and principals. Quote, we felt it important that if we're asking our teachers to do this, that we also embrace that, and we also model it at the district level, end quote, Dietz said. Administrators share data and practices with one another, while principals are beginning to conduct rounds in other schools to learn from their colleagues. Dietz said the PLC philosophy has become embedded throughout the district. Quote, it takes time, but I think the fruits of that labor are definitely bearing out in terms of achievement and even just teaching practices and best practices of teachers learning from other teachers, he said. I always believe we're stronger as a group than we are individually, end quote. District leaders emphasized that the model PLC district recognition is not a finished line. Continuous improvement is a central component of the PLC model, and district officials said they intend to continue examining student learning data, refining instruction and intervention, developing teacher leaders and adjusting practices as students need change. Quote, if we ever are comfortable with status quo, and we're ever comfortable with just, hey, that's great, and not continuing to grow, then it's time for me to go, end quote, Dietz said. Quote, we will always continue to push, reflect on what's working, reflect on what's not working, and continue to push and evolve because our students don't stand still. The needs don't stand still. So our responses must evolve as well, end quote. Johnson said the ongoing nature of the PLC process is one reason it fits with the district's philosophy. Quote, the premise of the PLC process is continuous cycles of improvement, she said. It's recurring, end quote. The district is also looking toward additional recognition for its individual schools. With Muskoda High School already designated as a model PLC school, principals at the district's other schools are working toward submitting information for their own model PLC applications. Quote, our building principals at the other schools are currently writing to submit their information for their PLC schools as well, end quote, Dietz said. While district leaders are proud of the recognition, they said the most important aspect is what it represents. a district-wide commitment to making sure students have the support and opportunities they need to succeed. The district's written materials describe the recognition as the result of years of educators working collaboratively, accepting collective responsibility for students, and continually asking how they can help every student learn at higher levels. Quote, "It's a huge testament to how special this district is," Dietz said. The Model PLC district designation is therefore less about reaching an endpoint than recognizing the work already accomplished while establishing another benchmark for the district to build upon. Quote, "We will never stop trying to grow," Dietz said. Fairview Heights Library hosts citizenship class. Article by Randy Pierce. Individuals wishing to learn about the naturalization process involved in becoming a United States citizen may participate in a free class being hosted by the Fairview Heights Public Library this Saturday, August the 22nd, from 10 a.m. until 1 p.m. Open to lawful immigrants who are permanent residents of the USA and possess a I-551 green card, the class will focus on eligibility, how to prepare for the applicable interview and civics test, how to complete the necessary application, its cost, and the ceremony where new citizens take an oath. The class is being held in the lower level of the Fairview Heights Public Library at 10017 Buncombe Road, which is just northeast of the Municipal Complex City Hall building, between the Interstate 64 overpass and Lincoln Trail. Pre-registration is required, with further information available by speaking with someone at the library circulation desk or by calling area code 618-489-2070. NGW Aftermath delivers new champions, shocking alliances, and a chaotic ending. New Genesis Wrestling delivered an event filled with championship changes, debuts, returns, and unexpected developments during NGW Aftermath. The night featured six matches, including two new champions being crowned and a major shift in the NGW Tag Team Championship picture. The opening match saw Killian Kane defeat Navi Kai, while Marcellus Knight followed with a victory over Marco Hendricks. The scheduled NGW Tag Team Championship match underwent a major change after the Pony Club was unable to attend the event. The Pony Club had been scheduled to challenge champions A-Boy and his Monster, who were still prepared to defend their titles. Instead, the previously scheduled Right to Fight tag team match between Masterclass and Donnell Benjamin and D.B. Carter became a triple threat championship match, with A-Boy and his Monster putting their titles on the line. Masterclass emerged as the new NGW Tag Team Champions. But the victory came with controversy. During the match, NGW co-CEO Jason Halbert aided Masterclass by striking Savage with one of the championship belts. Halbert has now aligned himself with Masterclass, adding another layer to the group and its newly acquired championships. Masterclass will be able to defend the titles using any combination of its members under the Freebird rule. The NGW Lightning Division Championship also changed hands, as Jerry Morgan defeated Logan Ridge and Chris Cutler to become the division's new champion. Jake Prater picked up another victory by defeating Reinar the Hooligan. The night's final match ended in a disqualification when Curtis Payne defeated Ricky Cruz. The conclusion, however, was only the beginning of the night's more concerning incident. Following the match, Cruz attacked Payne and the referee before turning his attention toward NGW co-CEO Phoenix Quinn. Cruz put his hands on Quinn before Marcellus Knight intervened and came to her defense. Cruz's actions have left questions surrounding what caused the sudden outburst and what could come next for him. Payne's victory also earned him a title opportunity at NGW's next scheduled outdoor event. He will receive a title shot September the 11th during Green County Days in Rude House. NGW will be part of Green County Days beginning at 5 p.m. Friday, September the 11th. At the corner of West Clay and Worcester Streets in Rude House. The event will be free and held outdoors. Following the Rude House event, NGW will return to Muskoda on October the 17th for Forsaken. The event will be held at the AG building in Muskoda's Sheave Park. With new champions, a new alliance involving Halbert, and an apparent breakdown involving Cruz, NGW leaves Aftermath with several new questions heading into its September and October events. Zontians attend 67th International Convention. Members of the Zonta Club of Muskoda area recently attended the Zonta International 67th Convention in Vancouver, Canada, July 11 through the 14th, 2026. During the four-day convention, more than 1,500 men and women representing Zonta clubs from 65 countries gathered to hear keynote speakers, vote on biennial goals and international service projects, commit to the next biennium's fundraising goals, and attend educational workshops. Donna May Schluter, club president, participated as the club's voting delegate, and Michelle Miller attended as the alternate delegate. In addition, Donna was recognized for her 54 years of membership in Zonta International. This was her 25th convention, and she was the member with the most consecutive conventions attended. Through the Zonta Foundation for Women, several million dollars will be allocated during the 2026 through 2028 biennium to fund the following international programs. First, the fight against early and forced marriages with UNICEF. Second, LAHA, a secure digital space for adolescent girls and young women that provides relevant information. Third, a climate change adaptation program focused on gender equality. And fourth, support for Afghan women by offering greater protection, rights, and hope in an especially difficult environment. Founded in 1919, Zonta International is a leading global organization of professionals working together to build a better world for women and girls. More than 25,600 members in 65 countries are working to make gender equality a worldwide reality. Zonta envisions a world in which women's rights are recognized as human rights, and every woman is able to achieve her full potential. In that world, women have access to all resources and are represented equally in decision-making positions. In that world, no woman lives in fear of violence. The Zonta Club of Muskoda area was chartered in 2000. The club meets on the third Tuesday of each month at 6:30 p.m. at a location to be determined. Those interested in becoming a member may contact Dana Hyde, Vice President and Membership Chair, at area code 618-541-9472. Looking Glass Prairie Chapter celebrates America at 250. The celebration of our country's 250th birthday, America 250, provides opportunities to reflect on people, places, and things during colonial times. For Looking Glass Prairie Chapter, Daughters of the American Revolution, member Margaret Truitt, the celebration created an opportunity to portray Abigail Adams, wife of founding father and president John Adams. It happened that Mary Ann McDaniel, a Zion Lutheran Church Sunday school teacher in Muskoda, Illinois, was looking for presenters for her quote-unquote Persons of Faith class series. The rest, as they say, is history. Truitt agreed to present, enlisting the help of her visiting great-niece, Gwendolyn Gwen Loker of Montrose, Iowa. With Truitt as Abigail and Gwen as the Adams' daughter, Amelia, nicknamed Nabby, the two shared information about Abigail and Nabby and demonstrated colonial games of hoop and stick, quoits, and the cup and ball. Quote, Abigail Adams, daughter of a minister, and her husband were prolific letter writers, said Truitt. Luckily, their correspondence has been preserved and provides a documented account of that time. Many thanks to Mary Ann for inviting me to share Abigail's story, end quote. Earlier this month, Fairview Heights Mayor Mark Kupski was joined by Illinois State Senator Christopher Belt and St. Clair County Director of Administration, Dr. Deborah Moore, to participate in a ribbon cutting marking the opening of North Bend Senior Residences, a development north of Interstate 64 and west of Old Collinsville Road off Salem Place, near the Pyramid Electric business. For adults ages 62 and over, the North Bend community has 60 living units and was constructed under the auspices of New Life in Christ Interdenominational Church of Lebanon under the direction of Bishop Dr. Jeffrey V. Dudley. Also present was Karen Davis, representing the Illinois Housing Development Authority. Betty Ann Market renovations near finish as new additions take shape and Pumpkin Fest nears. Article by Zachary Dom. Betty Ann Market is nearing the completion of a major series of improvements that have transformed the Muscoota grocery store, with several customer-focused additions expected to be in place in the coming weeks. Owner Craig Norenburns said the work is entering its final stages, including improvements to the exterior, parking lot, and the store's growing cafe operation. The latest changes continue a multi-year effort to expand what Betty Ann Market offers to the community. In recent years, the store has added new services and departments, including flowers, balloons, etc., which moved into the market following its acquisition by Betty Ann Market in 2024. More recently, the store added an on-site sushi operation in November 2025, followed by an expanded seafood counter and specialty meat offerings. Norenburns said the physical improvements to the building are also nearing completion. Quote, "We've got a little bit left of the outside of the building, and then we've got in the plans like a whole new parking lot," Norenburns said. The goal, he said, is to make it easier for customers to enter and leave the property while improving accessibility. The project has also included bringing portions of the building up to current code requirements. Quote, "There were things that we were obviously grandfathered into, but for the most part, we tried to eliminate all of those things and make it as code-friendly as possible and customer-focused as possible," Norenburns said. One of the most visible new additions is the store's cafe, which recently began serving coffee and ice cream. The ice cream portion opened in time for Muscoota Homecoming, giving visitors and residents another option for an after-dinner treat. Norenburns said the response has been strong. Quote, "Ice cream launched just a couple of weeks ago, and that's been a huge hit," he said. The cafe is not stopping with coffee and ice cream, however. Norenburns said the market expects to launch breakfast and lunch menus around the middle of September. The menu will focus on simple, made-to-order items, including breakfast sandwiches, biscuits and gravy, as well as soup, salad, and sandwich options for lunch. The cafe's menu will be separate from the market's existing deli, which will continue offering traditional items such as fried chicken. Quote, "The cafe will have a totally separate made-to-order menu," Norenburns said. The cafe is expected to operate its kitchen from approximately 7 a.m. to 2 p.m., with the afternoon and evening hours shifting toward ice cream and related offerings. A drive-through is also planned for the cafe. Customers will enter the drive-through from Mascoutah Plaza using the area behind the building. The lane will run along the north side of the market near the current corn maze area before directing customers into the parking lot. Narnburn said the drive-through will initially focus on coffee and ice cream because of the limited space and the need to keep the operation efficient. Once the drive-through and associated roadwork are completed, customers will also be able to order cafe food online and pick it up at the store. The changes are part of Betty Ann Market's continuing expansion since Narnburn's took over the property. The store has gradually added new offerings while maintaining its traditional grocery and deli services. That expansion has included the addition of the longtime Mascoutah florist, flowers, balloons, etc., as well as the more recent sushi and seafood offerings. Narnburn said the goal has been to make the market more useful to customers while continuing to operate efficiently. Quote, "There's a lot going on in a small space," he said, "but there's also just the labor that's involved in that. We're trying to be cognizant of making things operate and function well," end quote. The market will also soon enter another busy season with its annual Pumpkin Fest planned for Sunday, October the 11th, and Columbus Day, Monday, October the 12th. The event is expected to include the corn maze, pumpkins for sale, food trucks, live music, and a vendor fair. The pumpkin run will return as part of the event, with proceeds again benefiting the Without Limits Playground Project. Narnburn said the organization is approaching its fundraising goal, and the market hopes the event can help push the project across the finish line. Those interested in joining the Pumpkin Run can go to https://pumpkinfestpumpkinrun.itsy-ourace.com/. While the current improvements are nearing completion, Narnburn said customers should not assume Betty Ann Market expansion is finished. There are additional plans in the works, but he said the market is not yet ready to publicly announce them. Quote, "We're getting very close, but there's also some exciting stuff that I think the community will really be excited about to learn," Narnburn said. The store is currently waiting on several permits and city approvals before the plans can be revealed. Narnburn said he hopes to be able to make the announcement in early September. For now, customers can expect the cafe's breakfast and lunch offerings, the coming drive-through, continued exterior work, and a new parking lot, with another announcement potentially coming soon. Quote, "We're looking for a couple of more permits and approvals from the city," Narnburn said. "Once that happens, then I think we'll be able to make another big, fun announcement," end quote. Local WCXO radio personality Scott Patrick talks on the legacy of radio. Article by Zachary Dom. For generations, radio has been a constant companion for Americans, providing music, news, sports, entertainment, and perhaps more importantly, a familiar voice during the routines of everyday life. National Radio Day, celebrated August the 20th, offers an opportunity to look back at the medium's long history while recognizing the local personalities who continue to keep it alive. For Scott Patrick, a longtime Clinton County radio personality and morning host at WCXO 96.7 FM, that history is more than something found in a textbook or history video. It's part of what first drew him to radio and helped shape the broadcaster he became. Patrick's memories of radio go back to childhood, when his father listened to Wolfman Jack, the legendary disc jockey known for his distinctive voice and rock and roll broadcasts. His mother listened to St. Louis stations, including programs featuring Casey Kasem's popular countdowns. Later, Patrick listened to St. Louis morning shows while his parents drove him to school. When he began driving himself, he listened to local personalities often. Long before Patrick ever stepped into a radio studio, however, he was already pretending to be behind the microphone. As a child, he would play records in his bedroom and fill the spaces between songs with his own commentary. When he got a boombox and two cassette decks, he took things a step further, recording his own homemade program, The DJ Show. He would practice what broadcasters call a pre-sell, introducing a song before it played, and a back-sell, talking about the song after it finished. He even created voices and characters, including an imagined interview with Mr. T. Patrick initially intended to pursue newspaper journalism. He had been editor-in-chief of his high school newspaper and planned to study journalism at Lindenwood University. Then he took a required radio class. Quote, "Once I took that radio class, that was the end of it," Patrick said. Radio offered something he found particularly appealing: the immediacy of communicating with people and the personality-driven nature of the medium. His interest grew through college, where one of his assignments harkened back to early days of radio and required students to tell a story entirely through sound, without speaking. That exercise taught him one of the lessons that would remain important throughout his career. Sometimes the best way to tell a story is to let the sound tell it. The ability to create images in a listener's mind is part of what Patrick finds so appealing about radio. The beginning of regular commercial broadcasting in the United States is generally associated with KDKA in Pittsburgh. On November 2, 1920, that station broadcast presidential election returns, allowing listeners to hear the results of the Warren G. Harding, James M. Cox election through the new technology. Within a few years, radio was becoming a fixture in American homes. For Patrick, one of the most fascinating eras in the early days of radio were announcers performing as much as broadcasters. He pointed to the 1982 film Annie, particularly a sequence involving radio personality Bert Healy, played by Peter Marshall. The scene depicts the elaborate nature of old-time radio, including live commercials, performances, and sound effects. Quote, "The radio disc jockey at that time was a performer," Patrick said. "That style of broadcasting is largely gone, but Patrick believes radio still works for the same fundamental reason it always has. People want to feel connected." For more than 25 years, Patrick has provided that connection locally. He arrived at WCXO in 1999 when the station launched, expecting to stay for only 2 or 3 years. Instead, he settled in the area and became one of the region's longest-running radio personalities. WCXO, known as Max 96.7, has built its identity around local programming, including news and sports. Patrick has emphasized local names and local accomplishments, particularly high school athletics. The station's reach extends beyond Clinton County, including listeners in Muskoda, Lebanon, and Fairview Heights, while its online stream allows listeners to tune in from virtually anywhere. Technology has changed the way people consume radio without eliminating the personal connection that Patrick believes is at its heart. He believes listeners want to hear someone who sounds genuine. His morning show is built around that idea. Quote, "Our journey together, it's Tuesday. We're going to get through Tuesday," he said previously. His goal is to make the morning a little more enjoyable and give listeners a familiar companion as they begin their day. Quote, "It's like any other thing. You have to work at your craft," he said. After more than 2 decades, Patrick believes he has finally found his voice. He continues bringing other voices into his programs through what he calls Team Patrick, creating the back-and-forth energy of a larger show. For him, every week is another opportunity to sit behind the microphone and spend time with the people who have made radio a part of their daily routines. Nearly a century after radio began moving from an experimental technology into American homes, the equipment has changed. The way people listen have changed, and the personalities behind the microphone have changed. But the basic idea remains remarkably familiar. Someone speaks into a microphone. Someone else listens. And for a few moments, the two share the same space. That connection is what has kept radio alive, from the earliest broadcast to the local morning shows still filling the airwaves today. Buying an oceanside condo I'll never get to visit. By the Ramblin' Man, David Porter. We take pride in driving older cars with higher mileage. We don't feel the need to keep up with the Joneses. But last week, the Joneses were laughing their chassis off. Our newest car is 17 years old, with nearly 350,000 miles on it. Our other car is over 20 years old. but it's just getting broken in at 53,000 miles. We have to weigh new car on one hand, car payments on the other. We figure a couple of repairs a year are cheaper than a monthly payment. I'm rethinking that today. My wife went out west for a few days to visit her kid. I needed to pick her up at the airport in St. Louis last Tuesday. She had scheduled her flight for a 10:40 p.m. landing time. The airline rescheduled it for a 12:40 a.m. arrival. This fit my schedule fine. I'm up all night anyway. I prefer to work at night because if I work during the day, I have to deal with people. Worse than that, people have to deal with me. It's just mutually agreeable that I shouldn't be around people. I also prefer to drive late at night when there's less traffic, and I can see headlights in my blind spot. So I headed out a little after 9 in the 20-year-old car. I had the tunes blasting because the volume button no longer works. And I had cigars and a soda. This is pretty much perfect for me. I got past Vandalia, and it started getting warm in the car. So I turned the AC on to the second fan level because the air conditioning doesn't work on level 1. A few miles west of Vandalia, the radio started cutting out. At first, I thought it was the station, but I noticed the radio display was cutting out, too. I've been wanting to replace the radio, but how much money do you want to put into a 20-year-old car? I switched off the radio and continued to tool on down the highway, entertaining myself with my own thoughts. Then the cruise control switched off. It does that sometimes. It was fine for a while, but I noticed that the dashboard lights seemed to be getting dimmer, as did the headlights. The alternator was obviously not charging the battery. By the time I reached the Mulberry Grove exit, I had no headlights. This, you might have surmised, is a problem. Now, if you don't know where the Mulberry Grove exit is, draw a circle around nowhere and then put a big X across that. Mulberry Grove is smack dab in the middle of nowhere. I pulled off the highway and had a nice little chat with the car. But the car was not listening. Fortunately, my cell phone doesn't require an alternator. So, I walked around for half a mile till I found a cell signal and started searching online for towing services. I found an all-night service out of Effingham and discussed my options. He could tow me to St. Louis to pick up my wife and tow us home for the price of a small condo on the beach. He could tow me to Effingham, and my wife could rent a car in St. Louis and pick me up, since it would be too late for me to rent a car in Effingham. That was also problematic. I would have to wait about 3 hours for her, find a mechanic in Effingham to fix the car, and then schedule a time when she and I could pick it up. Never mind that you can't rent a car in St. Louis that late at night either. I decided to have him tow me all the way back to Tuscola. Also, for the price of a small condo on the beach. In the meantime, my wife was in the air, so I was unable to communicate any of this to her. She landed in St. Louis about the same time I landed in Tuscola. She didn't want to get a hotel room for the night. So I climbed into the new car with 346,000 miles on it and set off for the big city again. I had the tunes blasting, my cigars and a soda, so it was grand. Until I got to the Mulberry Grove exit. No, that would make for a better story. But the car did fine. It turned over 347,000 miles just as it dawned over Effingham, putting the sun right in my eyes. We got home a little past 7 a.m. A long night had become an even longer night. But the car is fixed, and it was still cheaper than a car payment. And somewhere in Effingham, there's a tow truck driver closing this week on a nice little condo on the beach.
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2: Good evening. This evening, expect clear skies. Tonight, expect clear skies with a low near 77. Saturday, expect sunshine with a high near 88. Saturday night, expect clear skies with a low near 72. Sunday, expect overcast skies with a high near 79. Get your weather every hour right here on Mind's Eye Radio, your virtual newsstand.
3: In Belleville, it's clear and 82 degrees. In Granite City, it's clear and 83 degrees. In Collinsville, it's clear and 81 degrees.
4: This is Soledad O'Brien from CNN. Everyone's heard the phrase, don't sweat the small stuff, but as Ron, a teenager from West Virginia, brilliantly reminds us, it's the small stuff that leads to the big stuff. Here's his contribution to the Do the Right Thing challenge.
5: My friend James decided that he needed money for drugs so desperately that he robbed a convenience store and beat the clerk to death. When he did this, he destroyed many lives. His actions had a domino effect of anger, depression, and guilt. I often think about the little things, the starting points that could have changed James's life. What if I had extended a hand of love and support to him? What if a teacher had taken the time to touch base with him? What if his parents had raised him just a little differently? Most importantly, what if I would have had the courage to step up and do something? Maybe he wouldn't be going to court for murder. What most fail to grasp through this is responsibility, self-responsibility. It is a heavy burden to tote. 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One change, one act, one smile may have changed that young kid's life. Change must begin somewhere. We must all stand up and ask ourselves, what can I do? And what needs to be done? Because the world's greatest avalanche started with a single flake of snow.
4: 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I'm Soledad O'Brien.
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0: It's okay to act like a guy, but even better to be a gentleman. 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
8: Hello, guys. How are you? Hope you're having a good week and are ready for this edition of the Men's Hour, brought to you by Mind's Eye, your virtual newsstand. Well, I'm having a little trouble finding a lot of articles right now, but I'll come up with something. But the first one I've got actually comes from Variety Magazine. I know I love entertainment, TV, movies, all that stuff. Maybe you do, maybe you don't. But this one's about a couple who are both in something, both in shows that are just incredible. They are married. They've been together forever. And they are leading the pack when it comes to streaming TV shows these days. And I think you'll enjoy this. The article's this is from Variety, dated August the 12th. And the title is How Felicious. They met on The Americans. Now Carrie Russell and Matthew Riss are at the heart of the streaming zeitgeist. This year marks the first time Carrie Russell and Matthew Riss will attend the Emmys together as nominees for different projects. Between Russell's morally conflicted ambassador on The Diplomat and Riss's small island mayor on Widow's Bay, and his psychopathic real estate scion on The Beast in Me, plus executive producer nominations for both, the pair have racked up 5 nominations. And I'm just going to give a little Steve advice, Steve thoughts here. All those are excellent shows, just excellent shows. They couldn't be complete. They couldn't be any more different, but they are excellent. Diplomat is one of the best sort of political shows I've seen since The West Wing. Widow's Bay is a comedy horror movie, if you can believe that. There's just as much comedy as there is horror and things you can't explain. And The Beast in Me is such a... The phrase I'm thinking for is mind fuzz, we'll say it. And he is, you know, Matthew Riss is great in Widow's Bay and Beast in Me, and Carrie Russell is the lead and basically carries, no pun intended, The Diplomat. All three are just standout shows, and I highly recommend all of them. Let's go back to the article. Couples have been Emmy nominated in the same year before. Tracy Letts and Carrie Coon, Sarah Paulson and Holland Taylor, and Lucille Ball and Desi Arnaz. But fans may feel a special tie to Russell and Riss because of how witty and charming they were the last time they attended the Emmys together as nominees, back when they starred on The Americans. After that show's final season in 2018, when Riss won Best Actor in a Drama, he quipped in his speech that if he proposed on stage, Russell had promised to punch him clean in the mouth. Why had she said that? Well, do you remember that guy? Riss asks as the two reminisce about the night and he retells the story. Prior to Riss's win, Glenn Weiss, accepting an award for directing that year's Oscar telecast, proposed to his then-girlfriend, dropping to one knee after bringing her on stage. I took some heat for that, Riss recalls. Russell is incredulous. You did? Twisting his lilting Welsh accent into a pinched America one, Riss says, why shit on that guy's moment? I was like, because we were all given 45 seconds and that guy got 8 minutes. You know what I'm saying? Do it on your own time, man. For me to have to do anything in public is horrifying, Russell says. Had Riss proposed, I would die. I would say no. Good night. Riss imagines her response. Get off the stage. Take your little award off the fuck off stage. In fact, the pair still haven't gotten engaged 8 years later on national TV or otherwise. Russell tends to call Matthew my guy. Whatever worked to define the relationship the pair have done after 13 years has happened off screen. And that's the way Russell and Riss at 50 and 51 won it. They decided to give a rare joint interview at the upstate New York hotel they use as an escape from their Brooklyn home to decompress with the friends they call their mountain family. I tried to visit them a couple days earlier, but floods had wiped out the roads between Brooklyn and their retreat. Instead, I'm now crashing the final day of their vacation, a break between wrapping season 4 of The Diplomat in late June and a return to normal life. They're clearly wistful about their pending reentry into reality. A hotel employee they seem to know well asks Russell if she wants lunch. She declines, saying she's saving room for our last mountain family dinner, and performs a keening

recurring TV hit since the college soap Felicity, which premiered when she was 22, yet she has never won. This year, she received the Actor Award for The Diplomat, which, along with the Netflix political drama earning its highest nomination tally for its third season, makes her the night's dark horse. Most actors will say they don't care about awards attention, but Emmy's night seems especially far away in our rustic setting, as Russell picks at a small charcuterie plate and Reese tells dishy stories about his early career. They're recognizably in vacation mode. 10 minutes after the early afternoon interview is slated to begin, Russell finds Reese and me in our out-of-the-way attic lodge, beer in hand. I love the fish. It has a little iridescence on it, she says, showing me the logo on the can. Isn't that cool? He's in a beat-up white tee, hair long and unkempt. She's in a denim jumpsuit and scuffed white Keds. It's a whole vibe. Russell and Reese are relentlessly self-deprecating, and when they aren't actually completing each other's sentences, they're certainly yes and ing them in short order. Whether it's how scarcely they're on the record as a couple or due to the tractor beam of their respective styles of charisma, she's amiably blunt while his soft-spokenness invites one to lean in. Much of what they say feels like a secret told in confidence. Sometimes that's literally true. As Reese talks about wanting each new role to feel like a departure from the one that came before him, Russell's eyes gleam. She wants to gossip. Tell the job that you just got offered, she says. Reese demurs. That's okay. Who cares? The one you literally just got offered today. It's so funny. The high-profile writer could very well read Variety and say, oh, he's mocking me in the fucking news. We're not mocking him. It's just hilarious, Russell insists that she has to tell me and does so off the record. The point Russell is making that it's easy to get pigeonholed to be asked to do the same thing again and again. Coming off the six-season run of FX's The Americans, on which they played Soviet spies embedded in the U.S. during the Cold War, this phenomenon felt especially fraught. Reese asked what I thought was his first post-Americans TV job. HBO's Perry Mason reminds me he actually did the BBC limited series Death and Nightingales in Ireland right after he wrapped The Americans. You're not as picky about things, Russell says. You're like, great, I'll do it. It was scary for me. 5 years passed after The Americans before Russell appeared as a TV lead again. For her, the arrival of the script for The Diplomat answered the question of what might be her next great role. But it also presented a problem. The show, whose central character is the U.S. ambassador to the U.K., was to shoot in London. Russell, who built a life in New York and worked there on The Americans, was faced with the idea of leaving what she loved. I do like my life, my quiet little life, Russell says. I like pitter-pattering around the house and doing my little laundry and putting everything in its order. Lately, the type of jobs we take, we tend to be one of the main characters. So that's full on. You have to be willing to do that and only that. So it's a negotiation with yourself. It was a big leap for the family to go. Deborah Kahn, the creator of Diplomat, tells the story of Russell's ambivalence. She was not in the market for something like this, she says. It was very clear in my mind that if she wasn't having a great experience, it wasn't going to happen again. If it didn't work out for her life and for her family, there wasn't going to be a season two. The role came to fit Russell in part because Kahn, the more she got to know her star, wove the actress's own tendencies into the character. We all see this incredible, breathtaking beauty and poise, Kahn says, and she seems to think that she's constantly falling apart at the seams, held together with spit and duct tape. Anybody who meets her says, oh, that's not really how the rest of the world is perceiving you. The character of Kate Wyler, too, is publicly immaculate while privately plagued by insecurities. Her marriage to Rufus Sewell's high-powered statesman, who in season three becomes vice president, is riddled with resentments and hurt feelings. Both have at times felt they've put their career on hold for the other. Now they're attempting to be the highest-powered version of themselves, even as that means living an ocean apart and subverting one another for the attention of the president, played by Allison Janney. We couldn't be farther from the Mountain family version of Russell, and yet certain themes resonate.
It's a show about marriage, she says. It's about the negotiations of work, the competition, the negotiations of geography. Russell quotes a con idea about long-term relationships. You suddenly wake up and you can't stand the sound of them breathing. Anybody who's been married, at least especially more than once, knows what that feels like. After spending season 3 broken up in all but name, though, the cliffhanger finale sees the pair newly

0: committed to making it work. I'm not saying their relationship is for everybody, Russell says, but the show is really rooting for marriage. Russell watches The Diplomat. She feels a responsibility as EP to investigate the through line of it all, and she's watching Widow's Bay slowly with her middle child. Russell and Reese share a son, age 10, and she has two older children from a previous relationship. Reese has more complicated feelings about watching himself. There's some hard wincing, he says, as he evaluates his choices. But he found himself in the room as his family watched him and managed to stand it. Of any show you could watch, this is such a fun departure that it would be easiest, Russell says. The departure lies in part in the show's unusually tricky tone, as crafted by creator Katie DePold and director Hiro Murai. Widow's Bay careens between dry human comedy and grotesque gore. It's a show where Reese's delicate, witty portrayal of a man in denial exists alongside evil spirits and magic spells. Reese's mayor, Tom Loftus, wants to preserve his island town's prospects as a tourist destination to rival Martha's Vineyard. But there are other reasons he avoids confronting the bizarre reality of the curse of Widow's Bay. He's also terrified for his son, Evan, played by Kingston Rumi Southwick, who's given the supernatural circumstances around his death, his birth, and the death of his mother, is under very real threat. Reese held on to this fear and let it guide his work. His ultimate objective is to see his son bloom, he says. It immediately grounds you in a way you go, I need my fucking son to flourish, and I will ignore the madness around me because I will stay this course. That does something to me. It grounds everything in a real place. There's pathos and shrewd irony underpinning the performances. It's such a treat to have this person who's so funny, but will give you the most emotionally devastating scene you could imagine, DePold says. You see everything in his eyes. There's a version of this character that's just the fool, and you're disconnected from him. But Matthew takes you on a journey with this character. You feel everything he's feeling. And plenty of fans now are, but during the production in Boston, the sheer oddity of the show seemed potentially limiting. Everyone was nervous as to how it was going to be received, Reese says. We all kept asking, did we get the tone right? What is this tone? It's this great relief that people want this original programming, these risks. But it's also a delightful departure from the shit that we're in, Russell adds. You know what I mean? There's not a mention in the show so far for me about what's happening, the destruction of our country. She laughs mordantly, right? Well, there is, Reese says. Russell expresses shock at having missed it. In the crawl space, that's Trump. On the show, the creature in the crawl space is a Pennywise-style killer clown who skitters after Tom like a spider. Russell is dismayed until Reese assures her he's joking. She's right that the town's monsters exist outside the framework of our politics. It's such a delightful departure to just enjoy, she concludes, and that's unique, although perhaps not entirely so. The Diplomat, set in a world of high-stakes international intrigue, depicts statecraft as we imagine it being practiced in a pre-MAGA era. It can feel as if no time has passed since The West Wing or Homeland, both of which Khan wrote, and the show is as tightly focused on the interior world of Kate as it is on the transatlantic special relationship. Kate is often on the verge of triumph just before it seized from her, whether she's losing face in front of the president or her husband or prospective sexual conquest outside her marriage. This flopping is a note Russell loves to play. You always want to be losing, she says. You don't ever want to be like, she's the best surgeon in the entire Northeast. She learned this on one of her first jobs, the one that made her a household name. Before I really knew what acting was on Felicity, I would watch the girls. Guest actresses would cycle through, dressed far sexier than Felicity ever would be. I was like, oh, right, I don't have to do any of that. I didn't wear makeup or wear big baggy sweaters, and there's a real freedom to that. You get to be funny. You get to be loose. It's hard to do the other stuff. Russell's four seasons on Felicity, beginning in 1998, followed a formative time on a Disney Channel franchise that also brought us Britney Spears, Justin Timberlake, and Ryan Gosling. I have zero training, unless, Russell trails off, deciding how to describe her earliest work. She settles on an evenness of tone that anyone who's been watching Russell as Kate, hypercontinent at all things, including the use of sarcasm as a shiv, would recognize. I mean, Mickey Mouse Club was formidable. She's kidding, but Reese and I agree with her premise. She needed to learn the ropes of hitting her marks on camera on the 1990s revival of the 1950s kids' TV staple. Oh yeah, incredible guys, she says brusquely, but Matthew's a trained actor. They didn't train us in, to use a really lame term, your instrument. He's a trained, meticulous actor, and I don't have any of that. Reese studied at London's Royal Academy of Dramatic Art. I can do something instinctually, naturally, but I don't have the other stuff. First of all, you have a dance background, Reese says. Oh yeah, Russell says, the sarcasm re-entering her voice. No, wait, Reese says. If you notice, at the end of The Americans, she was always doing the fighting because she needed no rehearsal time. So your physical awareness is, what's the right superlative? Without equal, without peer. Oh, Russell says, but considering how seriously to take the compliment. And I do think Mickey Mouse is formidable training, Reese says. I do. On Felicity, created by J.J. Abrams and Matt Reeves, Russell played a young woman who, in the pilot, ditches plans to study pre-med at Stanford to follow her crush to a fictionalized version of NYU. The show won Russell a Golden Globe, earned her notoriety for the long curls she chopped off early in season two. Her hair today is elegantly wavy and made her a star, a label she wore loosely. Back then, network TV was 22 episodes, which was a life-arresting grind, she says. On summers off, I would get opportunities to audition for movies, and I was like, I don't want to do that. I want to go to my friend's lake house in Muskoka. And that's what I did. Of course, my goal was to be able to pay my rent and be a real person. She'd had a relentless schedule as a teenager, too. At one point, she was flying across the country to complete two Disney projects simultaneously. On the all-new Mickey Mouse Club, she danced and performed in comedy sketches. And in 1992's Honey, I Blew Up the Kid, she played a babysitter who's placed in the pocket of a scientifically enlarged toddler as he goes on a kaiju-style rampage. Disney would find these kids in the middle of America, in my case, Colorado, whose parents knew nothing about business, and they sign you to this overall deal, Russell says. They own it all. I would work all week in L.A. on the film and then take the red eye and film the Mickey Mouse Club on a Saturday. Reese said he's seen Honey, I Blew Up the Kid, even though the two have never discussed it. Her, he bellows, imagining his younger self encountering Russell's character. She will be my wife. Russell seems to prefer to leave her early career behind. For Reese, memories of early work are easier to access. While Russell was on Felicity, he was an emerging star on the London theater scene. After working with various classical theater companies there, he got a big break, the lead in a 2000 West End stage production of The Graduate, opposite Kathleen Turner, who notoriously appeared nude on stage as Mrs. Robinson. I'd never experienced the thing whereby famous people just go and see famous people after the show, Reese recalls. She'd always very graciously invite me down to have a glass of champagne with whoever was in, and I'd always say, did you know that person? And she's like, nope, never met them. They just stop in, Russell marvels. You're famous, I'm famous, let's talk, Reese says. The roll call that came through was just eye-watering. And then Dustin Hoffman came, and he didn't come back. In Mike Nichols' 1967 comedy of Disaffection, Hoffman originated the role that Reese played on stage, so the snub was startling. We don't think he liked it, Reese says. Probably, I don't know. Maybe he's just shy. Who knows? Russell can relate. One of her greatest roles between Felicity and The Americans was as a pie-baking restaurant server in The Waitress, the 2007 film that was adapted into a musical, debuting on Broadway in 2016. Russell says she just can't see it. It just feels weird, she says. It's weird to think about this character that you did, and suddenly you're like, she bursts into song, and now I'm making a pie. Reese can't help egging her on, chanting, pie, pie, pie, pie, pie. On Felicity and in Waitress, Russell had a certain winsomeness that made her write in an upside-down way for a secret agent to bring the U.S. to its knees. FX chief John Landgraf chose Russell to lead The Americans, she says. There was a list, and he's like, that's who it should be. It should be someone that you don't expect. Who might have guessed that America's college sweetheart had such a hard edge? Beneath the rage Elizabeth directed at anyone who stood in her way, there was a character who felt things deeply, who'd been badly wounded. There was a softness to you, Reese tells Russell. As much as people go, oh, Elizabeth's a bitch, when you look at your performance, you didn't play that. Reese got cast after a lucky break. He'd been planning to move back to London after a spell in Los Angeles, but ended up filling in after Cillian Murphy dropped out of a play in New York. Reese got the pilot script and ran lines with his onstage castmate, Adam Driver, with Driver playing the Russell part. Reese was coming off 5 seasons of Brothers and Sisters, on which he played Kevin Walker, the high-achieving gay attorney son of a wealthy Los Angeles family led by Sally Field's matriarch, Nora. My education was Sally Field, he says. I've never seen a number one on the call sheet lead like that. This is how you conduct yourself on set. This is the professional standard. This is what you should be, coming to the set every day and taking note of the lighting and understanding every crew member's job. She's second to none of that. She said you need to show up and be this prepared because it's a very privileged position. Don't mistreat it. He compares Field to Russell and to Claire Danes, his co-star on The Beast in Me. Danes was a very forward-leaning number one, comes with immaculate preparation and demands it out of everyone else. As you get older, you just want to work with nice, maybe nice is not the right word, Russell observes, stable, professional. I don't need any new best friends. I have great friends. I have a partner. But I just don't want to put up with people's bullshit anymore. Figure that shit out. Go do that on your own time. Don't bring it to work. I just want to work with professionals. Work for Russell and Reese is an expression of passion, but all the stuff that comes along with it is trickier. We had to do the photo shoot yesterday, Russell recounts. It was still nerve-wracking. Yeah, I definitely had beers. She's become known for bringing beer to interviews, a little treat to help her let down her guard, despite how strange it can be to open up to a stranger. She reminisces that when she taped a variety Actors on Actors segment last year with Felicity's co-star Scott Speedman, he brought beer to the studio to make sure she was stocked up. Russell has been thinking about what, other than beer, might relax her before the Emmys in September. Both partners feel odd about the ceremony. It's not that the recognition is unwelcome. It's just funny to perform happiness. Doing award shows is unnatural, Russell says. This year, I was like, should I get a beta blocker? Would that actually help, or would I do something really embarrassing? Am I going to try Xanax, Risa says, echoing her. We do this every year. Let's enjoy this because it could be the last, says Russell. I still get very nervous going to them every time, Reese continues. It's not comfortable. And as much as we say, let's enjoy this, I never enjoy it because I'm always scared and worried and anxious. Working isn't stressful in the same way. When I remarked that it must have been hard inhabiting the man he plays in The Beast in Me, Reese says, I've always been quite good at the switch. It usually happens when they say cut. And meeting the public isn't hard in the same way either. Stephen Root, Reese's co-star on Widow's Bay and Perry Mason, tells me a story about Reese greeting tour buses on his way to the set of the latter series, a dark detective drama, chipperly asking, do you remember me from The Americans? But Russell hides her nerves, if not thoroughly, then charmingly. She appeared genuinely stunned by her win at the Actor Awards, bestowed by her peers in SAG-AFTRA, where she praised her castmates and wished Happy St. David's Day to my Welsh guy. Russell can't admit that she gave a nice speech. He's very good at it, she says. You're very good at it, Reese fires back. You were very, very good because you were heartfelt and sincere and funny. On stage, Russell felt the pressures of our tense national moment. The political climate right now is just so tricky and heavy, and that makes me nervous too. Her voice begins to crescendo. Like, you say one fucking wrong word, and also, Reese jumps in, you're on a show about politics. So that is a stress point, Russell says. Politicians choose to be in that space, and I don't want to choose to speak for anybody. I can barely speak for myself. I don't want to speak for anyone else. We're in a tricky time where there's not a lot of room for mistakes. The idea of working together again comes up, and Russell, the choosier one, wouldn't want to do just anything. It would have to be the right thing for many reasons, she says. But the idea excites her. There's a real electricity that happens between people when it goes well, and that was such a part of our formative experience together. Reese's passion project, though, is what he calls Welsh Braveheart, so much so that when Mel Gibson's Braveheart came out in 1995, a young Reese felt heartsick that someone had told a story of rebellion in the British Isles before he did. He gotten Welsh director Gareth Evans of The Raid attached to his project and is planning to redevelop the script with a writer. I think because we're such a small country, it makes you louder and prouder and more fervent, he says, because the Scots and the Irish have done very well. You know, culturally, in literature, in film, in music, they're the muscular Celts, and then Wales is the little engine that could. How would Reese and Russell describe Welsh culture? I would say passionate, Reese says. He notes that an ancient description of the Celts was high-spirited and quick to battle, and I think that was accurate. The whole culture is incredibly artistic, Russell says. It's steeped in the arts and storytelling, but I would say less quick to battle and more melancholy. That's because we lost all the battles, Reese says. If melancholy were an Olympic sport, the Welsh would podium every time. On The Diplomat, Russell's Kate finds herself negotiating the cultural differences between can-do, forthright Americans and Brits who speak in enigmatic shades of meaning. Her partnership with Reese, though, feels like a happy meeting in the middle. Russell speaks more brightly and Reese more pensively in the sentences they're finishing for one another. But you know, they are finishing each other's sentences. So how do two regular award show attendees who met in the glamour and intrigue of a fictional spy game stay so seemingly normal? We've been through so many highs and lows career-wise where you're very grateful for the times you do work, but you also know it's part of the roller coaster, Reese says. You have very little control, so it makes you grateful and aware of its fragility. Perhaps unsurprisingly, Russell is less philosophical, more realpolitik in her analysis. The majority of our friends are not actors, she says, and we're not that famous. Not that famous, Russell continues, undeterred. People don't really care about us in a great way. Some people in our neighborhood are very famous, and their life is very different, and it seems so hard. Russell doesn't face those challenges, luckily for her. I love the level of our life, she says. I love having a job. I like occasionally getting into a restaurant when I can't. Russell says that she sometimes buys her own clothes for award shows. I sometimes can't get a dress because I'm not, you know, someone famous. But that's the reality of our station, and I think it's perfect. Yeah, Reese says, it's the perfect balance. So again, if you have not seen The Diplomat, if you have not seen The Americans or Widow's Bay or The Beast in Me, those are four shows you really gotta watch. They're all excellent. They're all award-winning style shows that will keep your interest from the first minute to the last minute and surprise you all the time. It just surprises you all along the way. And to be honest, I have not watched The Diplomats, and it's on my list of streaming shows to watch next because of reading this article, right? I mean, I've always wanted to watch it. I never have. And now reading this article, it makes me want to go see it. So anyway, get out there and get your streaming on because there's a lot of good stuff out there. Our next story is coming to us from North American Whitetail Magazine. It's about hunting, dated August 18th. So just about as far away from the previous article as we can get, I think. Maine's mystery buck unveiled. This 220-inch non-typical was taken back in 1936 from a remote wilderness logging camp. The whitetail world holds many secrets. There are mysteries such as who removed the points from the Minnesota Sal Aaron's buck, disqualifying it from record book entry, and the potential to surpass the world record Jordan buck. The same questions are currently being asked about the Nebraska General Shed antlers. The photos showing two non-typical points on the antlers didn't appear until recently, but the question remains, who removed them? We may never learn the answers to these whitetail mysteries or to the many others as well. For most of us who pursue giant antlers, the mysterious challenge is this. Where will the next great set of antlers be found? Many feel there are yet to be discovered deer that are big enough to rewrite the entire record book of big antlers. Antlers that have remained undiscovered for ages, never seen by anyone except family members. Whether there are antlers of such proportions still to be found in old barns, attics, and the proverbial closet is yet to be known. But one thing is certain, there have been enough of those old mystery racks found that the interest and pursuit for others like them is still very much alive. One whitetail that fits in the mystery category is Joseph Violetti buck from Maine. Taken during the 1936 Maine deer season, this giant was photographed and shared within several newspapers and publications back in the day. Then it seemingly disappeared for decades, kept within the home of a family friend for nearly 50 years. The palmated wonder was eventually brought to light through the efforts of antler collector Fred Goodwin. After several decades and with the collaboration of several people, including past owners, the story of Violetti's buck can now be told, or at least the parts we know. During the Great Depression of the 1930s, work was undoubtedly scarce across much of the United States. However, finding employment in Maine during this period was exceptionally difficult. The vast forested wilderness that covered much of the state offered little employment beyond the logging industry, and even logging had suffered partial collapse due to the troubling economic times. Despite this, the logging industry remained one of the few reliable sources of income for those strong enough to endure the harsh winter weather and the physical demands of 12-hour workdays. By the mid-1930s, Maine had become the logging capital of the United States. Men from all over the country and northeastern Canada came to the state in search of employment in the logging industry. Because of the extreme labor demands and a high rate of work-related injuries, the logging industry was known to be in a continuous state of hiring. Most camps were always looking for good men to hire, and those who showed a propensity for hard work could expect steady work and guaranteed wages. No matter the weather or the number of men in camp, they were expected to work 12 hours a day, 6 days a week. The camp cook worked 7 days a week for the entire winter. Most camps had only one way in and no way out. If a person was fired or quit the job, their only recourse was to walk back to civilization. Joseph Violetti was either a camp cook or a bull cook at one of the Napoleon Thibodeau logging camps that operated around Eagle Lake in Aroostook County, Maine's farthest north county that borders Quebec and New Brunswick, Canada. Thibodeau operated a handful of camps in the region, and each camp needed a cook and a bull cook. The cook's job was not only to keep the men fed, but also act as the camp doctor. Pulling double duty for those two obligations was enough to keep a good cook more than busy. The bull cook's job duties were to keep the animals fed, which by the mid-1930s meant mostly pigs along with a few horses. The bull cook also watched over the camp, fending off any nuisance bears, making sure the cook and foreman had enough firewood in their quarters, and settling any disputes or fighting among the workers, as there often were. The bull cook was also responsible for waking the men each morning and ensuring each of them reported for breakfast and for work. The position of the cook was just under the foreman, and the bull cook was under the cook. Everyone else in camp fell somewhere under these three positions. Most companies didn't allow firearms in their logging camps. The exception would be the foreman and the bull cook. While the foreman spent most of his days with the men in the cut yards, his need for a firearm would have been to keep the men and horses safe from bears during work hours. The bull cook spent his days close to camp, where he could keep an eye on things and watch for any trouble in the way of bears or thieves. Sometime in November of 1936, a giant antlered whitetail buck was taken near one of the Thibodeau logging camps. At the time, Albert Thibodeau, the son of Napoleon, was the acting foreman in either the same camp or one nearby, where Joseph Violetti was working as the bull cook. Somehow or for some reason, Albert was given credit for shooting the deer. His picture with the buck appeared in the Bangor Daily newspaper sometime in early 1937, giving him credit for shooting the deer. Why Albert was given credit for taking the buck is only speculation at this point. It's possible that Violetti didn't have a current hunting license at the time. Maybe Violetti shot the buck for camp meat, giving the men a welcome change from the pork which they ate daily. All we know for sure is that Albert Thibodeau's name stayed with the buck for the next 20 years. During the 1950s, Fred Goodwin received a letter from the Boone and Crockett Records chairman, Sam Webb. The letter asked Fred if he needed more score sheets. However, and more importantly, Webb brought out that he had received information suggesting Joseph Violetti was the hunter who had taken the Thibodeau buck. Fred responded that he was planning to visit the Thibodeau family in Waterville, Maine to get better pictures of the deer, and he would find out for sure when he was there. It was at that point that Joseph Violetti was given credit for killing the deer. Soon after, Fred traveled to Waterville, where he took several pictures of the mounted deer hanging on the wall in the home of Albert's brother, who was the Waterville chief of police at the time. One of the pictures that Fred took that day has a message typed onto the back of it that reads, "The owner claims 52 points over half an inch long. This is an outstanding eye catcher. There are 7 points on each brow point. These horns are very heavy all the way through," Fred's spelling. "They're better than 8 inches between burr and brow points in circumference, so you can see they're plenty big. I would like to win this head someday, and maybe I will sometime if I live long enough by hook or crook, one way or the other." And there's actually pictures of this of this deer that was shot. It's incredibly large. Another photo taken by Fred is this message on the backside, written by legendary Maine sports writer Eugene L. Letourneau. It reads, "Killed in 1937, Allegash, Maine, by Albert Thibodeau, now dead. Head owned by retired chief of police in Waterville, Maine, brother of Albert. Actual place of killing was in the garden, probably by moonlight, with an old 12-gauge shotgun at Eagle Lake, Maine, by an old French cook at the lumber camp." That old French cook would have been Joseph Violetti. The mount stayed with the Thibodeaus until around 1980, when Dick Idle bought out Fred Goodwin's collection in the early 1980s. Fred told Dick about the deer and suggested he drive the 165 miles to Waterville to see it in person and possibly make an offer. That's when the Thibodeau family parted ways with the Violetti buck. Over the years, the antlers have moved between a handful of antler collectors. Dick Idle sold them to Texas collector Jack Brittingham. Brittingham kept the antlers for about 15 years before trading them to Phil Osborne. Phil, who lives in Maine, was a longtime friend of Fred Goodwin's and was very familiar with the Violetti antlers long before owning them. Eventually, Phil sold the antlers to another Maine collector, Brian Ross, who still owns them to this day. And again, there's a picture of this deer, courtesy of Brian Ross, and it's just incredible how big these antlers are. Until only a couple years ago, the antlers had not officially been measured for the Boone and Crockett record book. Master measurer Dave Bolin gave the antlers the honor of an official score, and Brian Ross entered them into the book under Joseph Violetti's name, forever giving Violetti and the deer the honor of having the correct hunter's name with its record book listing. The Violetti has an official gross score of 227 and 6 eighths inches and an official record book net score of 220 and 8 inches. It currently ranks as Maine's 11th largest non-typical and 959th largest non-typical recorded in North America. Some stories take minutes to tell, while some can take decades. Even a few, often those mysterious giants from the past, can take decades for all the information to fall in place. Thank you to all the great people who were willing to share their information. Without a group of whitetail historians comparing notes, this story would not have been told. So Joseph Violetti bagged this deer in, 90 years ago, 1936, 1937, in Maine. And again, it has an official gross score of 220 and 6/8 inches. And it's humongous. And what shocks me is this is only the 11th largest non-typical, whatever that means, in Maine, and the 959th largest in all of North America. So it's almost not even in the top 1,000 of all deers taken in North America, but it's pretty damn big, I'll tell you that. Here's another story from North American Whitetail from August 18th about another person who bagged a humongous deer. This one's nearby in Illinois, and it was done by a teenager. It runs in the family. The whole Geier family, that's G-E-I-E-R, was after this giant Illinois whitetail, but it was ultimately 12-year-old Easton who sealed the deal. Nothing beats growing up in a family of hunters. Since he can remember, Easton Geier has loved hunting. His dad Jake and his uncle Luke have been a big part of developing Easton's hunting skills. The approach has been to manage their property for a balanced deer population. That includes harvesting does and allowing bucks to grow old enough to reach their maximum antler development. Early in his life, Easton gained an appreciation for the whole process, including planting food plots and in some cases even building watering holes. The family of hunters got trail camera pictures of a nice 2.5-year-old buck in 2022. They're fortunate enough to own and control several good deer hunting areas. Easton's dad has taken several very respectable bucks with a recurve bow. Easton started deer hunting when he was 9 years old. He enjoyed a lot of success, and by the age of 12, he had taken 10 deer, five of which were bucks, by 12 years old. Four of the deer had even been taken with a bow. He decided even at the age of 12, he preferred bow hunting over gun hunting. The buck the Geyer family saw in 2022 showed up again in 2023 on a couple of trail cameras. They estimated he was around a 145-inch buck, antler size, at 3.5 years old. The buck was again captured on the trail cameras in October 2024. He'd taken a big jump in antler size and was estimated around 165 inches and had developed a double main beam. That year, Easton and his dad Jake were in a ground blind together, and the buck walked out within shooting distance at last light. They suddenly discovered that the double main beam had been broken off during a buck fight. They immediately made a decision not to shoot him. When the 2025 hunting season approached, the buck, who now had been named Beast Mode, showed up during the summer. He had taken an additional jump in antler size and appeared to be in the 180 to 190 inch range. Remember, the one we were talking about before was in like the 210, 220 range. Needless to say, Easton, his dad Jake, and his uncle Buck immediately started bow hunting the buck. Easton hunted by himself most of the time. The next day, October 20th, Easton's uncle had the buck at 35 yards one evening when the buck came into the food plot. Luke did not shoot because he was hunting with a recurve and decided the shot was too far away. The buck simply walked off, and Luke managed to get out of a tree stand without spooking the deer. Jake was also hunting that evening on a different part of the property but didn't see the buck. On October 21st, Jake and Luke tried to get Easton to go hunting. Easton didn't go because he thought it was too windy. That evening, Luke was in a tree stand and watched the buck walk right in front of the blind where Easton should have been. On October 22nd, Easton was in the elevated ground blind when his Bowtech bow. He got into the blind around 4 p.m. Within 20 minutes, he had does and a small buck in the adjacent food plot. Just 30 minutes before dark, a 9-point and Beast Mode came out into the food plot. The big buck made a scrape along the edge of the beans, 90 to 100 yards away from the ground blind. The big buck came along the wood line, slowly working toward the ground blind. Easton's dad was in a stand on the other side of the ground blind, and even though several other deer were in the food plot, the big buck hung up along the wood line and wouldn't come any closer. Easton's dad saw what was happening and decided to do a snort wheeze to get the buck on the move again. The buck heard him and moved toward the pond they had made adjacent to the food plot. The big whitetail walked down to the edge of the pond, and all Easton could see was his head at about 20 yards. The deer then came out from the pond toward another buck. Easton said, "I think he thought the other buck had snort-wheezed and was going to challenge him." At that point, Easton's father knew his son was going to get a shot. The giant buck was at 25 yards, quartering toward the blind, checking out other bucks. Easton drew and shot the buck. He hit the buck dead center and thought he probably got one lung and a liver. Easton's dad actually saw the arrow with the lighted nock as it came out of the blind. The buck ran about 20 yards, stopped, and hunched up, stood there for several minutes, and just walked off. Easton got out of the blind quietly and headed for the house. He knew the shot was marginal, and after talking with his dad, they decided it was best to leave the deer alone until the next morning. The next day, Easton had to go to school. Jake and Luke decided to track the buck that frosty morning. They found a relatively good blood trail, and after 200 yards, found a place where the buck had bedded down. The bed didn't have frost in it. They followed the blood trail another 200 yards and found a bed with fresh blood. They decided to stop tracking and left the buck alone for the rest of the day. They resumed the search later in the day with the help of the tracking dog. They found the buck dead just 30 yards from the last blood they had found in a bed. Easton texted, wanting to know if they found the buck. Jake told Easton the dog couldn't find the buck and they would all go back out looking when he got home from school. When Easton got home from school, they all loaded up and headed for the last blood trail. Jake eased Easton in the right direction, and suddenly Easton found the buck. And that's when the young man just lost it. Lots of hugs and excitement followed. Dad recorded the scene on his phone. He said, "You can't make up that kind of enthusiasm and that kind of emotion." The 16-point buck had a gross score of 182 and 4/8 and a net score of 178 and 4/8. The rack has over 23-inch main beams, G2s over 11 inches, and 6 circumference measurements over 4 inches, one of which was 6 inches. He only had 4 inches of deductions. The over 16 inches of abnormal points pushed the gross score over 180 points from a 12-year-old. Easton's dad, Jake, said, "Seeing my son's reaction to finding that buck made all the hard work of developing a great hunting property worthwhile. This is the place the whole family can enjoy. That's what it's all about. Family and making memories." What a cool story. Our last story is about cars from Consumer Reports, August 6th. The safest cars right now. Consumer Reports' exclusive safety verdict makes it easy to choose a vehicle with essential features that protect you in a crash or prevent one from happening in the first place. In the U.S., there are over 6 million motor vehicle crashes every year. They leave nearly 2.5 million injuries and around 47,000 deaths in their wake. Everyone wants to drive a car that will help them avoid becoming one of those statistics. That's 100 deaths a day. That's 100 deaths a day. But unlike fuel economy or cargo space, safety isn't a simple measurement or score. With modern technology, a car's ability to protect occupants is about more than crash test results. Some vehicles give drivers a better chance of preventing a collision in the first place, says Emily A. Thomas, PhD, Associate Director of Auto Safety at Consumer Reports. This is where crash prevention features like automatic emergency braking, AEB, blind spot warning, BSW, short braking distances, and good emergency handling come in, she says. But of course, it's still important to buy a vehicle that also keeps passengers safe when a crash is unavoidable. To help car buyers find vehicles that excel at both prevention and protection, Consumer Reports' safety verdict combines the latest ratings from the Insurance Institute for Highway Safety with the results of our own test. For this, our experts independently measured handling agility and braking distances, evaluate how easy or difficult a car's controls are to use, and identify whether a vehicle comes standard with features proved to prevent crashes. Below will explain what makes a safe car and show which vehicles achieve the best safety verdict rating. First, technology that keeps the car from crashing. Most new cars on sale today have sensor-based safety features that can see and react to threats faster than any human driver. AEB, automatic braking, can prevent or mitigate a rear-end collision with another vehicle. Blind spot warning can alert drivers to a car in their blind spot before a lane change, and rear cross traffic warnings can notify the driver when there's a car approaching from the side while they're backing out of a parking space. All three have been proven to reduce crashes, and all three must come standard for a car to earn a best safety verdict rating. Safety should not cost extra, Thomas says. But crash prevention is about more than just technology. A vehicle with nimble handling might be able to avoid a car or an obstacle that a large, heavy vehicle cannot, says Thomas. This is why we put every model we evaluate through performance tests on our private test track. As you might expect, large, heavy vehicles tend to earn the lowest scores in our emergency handling test. Full-size SUVs and pickup trucks can take 10 feet longer to stop than smaller SUVs and trucks, the difference between a crash and a near miss. This is also why no full-size trucks and only one large SUV have earned a best safety verdict rating. Finally, hard-to-use controls are more likely to distract drivers. Look for simple physical controls for headlights, wipers, climate, and other functions you use frequently, says Maddie McCarty, Senior Human Factors Engineer at Consumer Reports. Ideally, you should be able to operate them without looking away from the road. design that protects the people inside. If a crash occurs, modern vehicles have a complex network of structural and mechanical elements that work together to prevent injuries. Parts of the cabin that surround occupants are designed to stay intact, creating a survival space. External crumple zones purposefully crush to absorb crash forces so they don't transfer to the people inside the car. Strategically placed airbags inflate almost instantaneously, providing a cushion that mitigates head, torso, and other injuries. And advanced seatbelt systems keep passengers in place while minimizing injury risk. These include pre-tensioners, which tighten the belt before or at the onset of a crash, and load limiters, which let the belt spool out slightly to help lessen any injuries to an occupant's chest. The IIHS measures how well these systems work with crash tests, which are set up to replicate real-world crash scenarios, such as hitting a telephone pole or being struck from the side. Some tests also include rear passengers. The organizations award top-scoring vehicles with a top safety pick designation. CR uses these ratings because they have stricter standards than the National Highway Traffic Safety Administration's star ratings, which are printed on the window stickers of new cars. The IIHS also regularly raises its standards, which is why newer or recently redesigned vehicles tend to score higher than older vehicles. This trend is a factor you should consider when deciding between a new or a used vehicle, or when narrowing down options in your used car search. Always buy as much safety as you can afford, Thomas says. If you're driving with kids in the back seat who use booster seats or no car seat at all, Thomas says to pay attention to a car's scores in the IIHS's moderate overlap front crash test and side crash test, both of which include a rear passenger. That's exactly where belted kids are likely to sit, she says. Outside the car, for decades, automakers, safety regulators, and advocacy groups prioritized the people inside the car. But faced with the rise in injuries and fatalities among pedestrians and cyclists, and the growing popularity of larger, heavier vehicles, we broadened our focus. This includes studying exactly why large vehicles, such as full-size SUVs and pickup trucks, are more likely than small SUVs and sedans to cause fatal injuries to pedestrians, as well as people in smaller cars. Technologies such as automatic braking with pedestrian detection can warn of a potential collision with a vehicle or pedestrian ahead and automatically brake to prevent or lessen the severity of a crash. Some systems can even detect cyclists. They're no substitute for safe and attentive driving, Thomas says, but these systems are like driving with an extra set of eyes. How cars have gotten safer. The average car on the road today is nearly 13 years old in the U.S., according to data from S&P Global Mobility, an automotive analytics firm. In that time, to meet increasingly stringent crash test and safety standards, automakers have built vehicles that are demonstrably safer. To show these changes, we compared the 2013 Hyundai Santa Fe, which was a 2013 top pick, with the 2026 model, which is also a 2026 top pick, and earns a best in CR's safety verdict. If you're driving an older car, here's what you might be missing out on and why you want to consider a newer vehicle. The 2013 Hyundai Santa Fe. In 2013, the moderate overlap test, which simulates a partial head-on crash with another vehicle, did not test for a rear passenger. There was no side passenger small overlap test, which simulates hitting a pole or tree, and the side crash test mimicked a lower speed crash with a smaller vehicle. The 2013 Santa Fe lacked automatic braking and a backup camera was optional. Here's the 2026 Hyundai Santa Fe. Crash protection. Thanks to a voluntary agreement with automakers monitored by Consumer Reports, nearly all new cars have standard automatic braking. Both AEB that works at highway speeds and with pedestrian detection have been standard on the Santa Fe since 2021. Front impact protection. In 2017, we started crashing cars twice for the small overlap test, once for the driver's side and once for the passenger side. The 2026 model gets a top good score in both. Side impact protection. The 2026 gets a good score in the side crash test, which was updated in 2021 to mimic a more severe crash with a taller, heavier vehicle, with driver and rear passenger dummies representing a small woman or a 12-year-old child. Rear seat safety. In 2022, We added a dummy representing a small woman or 12-year-old child to the rear seat of its moderate overlap test. The 2026 Santa Fe got a good overall score for driver and rear passenger protection. Backup camera. It's standard on the 2026 model thanks to a federal rule that required all new vehicles starting in 2018 to have technology that allows the driver to see the 10 by 20 foot zone directly behind the vehicle. And here are the safest recommended models. First, subcompact SUV, Mazda CX-30. Compact SUVs, the Subaru Forester Hybrid. 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The Hyundai Tucson or Tucson Hybrid, the Kia Sportage PHEV, and the Mazda CX-50 or CX-50 Hybrid. So those are five of the top vehicles that, as far as scores go. We actually own a Kia Sportage, and I got to tell you, we're kind of in that category where the 13-year thing. I mean, I had a 2011 Equinox, and last year, a little over a year ago, it had stuff wrong that I couldn't fix anymore. So we decided I wanted to look at the Kia Sportage, so we did, and it was just night and day. Between, it was like looking at a computer from 30 years ago and one today, which pretty much that's what you're doing. And the safety measures in that car are all the things they've already talked about, right? Plus lane assist, letting you know when there's somebody in the lane next to you, even having little cameras. When you do put your left or right turn signal on, there's a little camera that pops up that shows you exactly what's in your lane on that side, as well as, of course, the backup camera and the automatic braking and all the other things. I mean, there's so many whistles and bells on this car. It took me the better part of 6 months to figure them all out. And yeah, there's a lot of things there, but you know, it definitely, I call it being not idiot proof, but, maybe, you know, idiot better, you know, and it makes me be a better driver because it gives me all kinds of ways to make sure that I'm not going to run into something, you know. And, you know, the automatic braking was a little weird to deal with in the beginning. But once I got used to it, it's awesome. I love it. I mean, it doesn't keep me from making poor decisions, you know, but it definitely keeps me from missing something when I'm driving. And that, again, we had a 2011 and we bought a 2025. And so in 14 years, you can imagine what new things have shown up on cars. And most of these things we had were standard. So anyway, if you haven't gotten the new car in a while, take a look and you'll find the safety measures are 100% better than they were whenever you had your old car, whenever you bought the old car. So take a look at all these safety measures on the new cars and take a look at some of these cars that tested well. That's all the time we have, folks, for the Men's Hour. Please come back next week and listen to all the great programming available to you right here on Mind's Eye. Take care.
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2: Good evening. This evening, expect clear skies. Tonight, expect clear skies with a low near 77. Saturday, expect sunshine with a high near 88. Saturday night, expect clear skies with a low near 72. Sunday, expect overcast skies with a high near 79. Get your weather every hour right here on Mind's Eye Radio, your virtual newsstand.
3: In Belleville, it's clear and 82 degrees. In Granite City, it's clear and 83 degrees. In Collinsville, it's clear and 81 degrees.

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3: From the studios of Mind's Eye, translating vision into audio on the campus of Our Lady of the Snows here, beautiful downtown Belleville, Illinois. This is a Sports Angle with Mark Stangle. I'm Mark Stangle here with Tom Williams. How are you doing today,
4: sir? We are like knee deep in technical gaffes going on over here at this point, aren't we?
3: It's just been crazy.
4: It's been a silly morning. It's very silly. Yeah.
3: Yeah.
4: I'm good. How are you?
3: I'm doing good. I guess I could say, oh, baby, and that's because of I'm falling into my Cardinal fandom right now.
4: Yeah.
3: And it's nerve-wracking. I'm not chewing my nails yet, but I'm starting to get chest palpitations and that just watching this team. And yesterday was another example of them snatching defeat from the jaws of victory and then snatching victory from the jaws of defeat and then almost snatching defeat from the jaws of victory.
4: So they almost lost it, then they almost won it, then they almost lost it again.
3: And then they did finally win it. So, I mean, and just the craziest ninth inning you'll ever want to see. They were down 5-4, down to their last strike with two guys on base. Weatherholt hits a fly ball to left center field. The center fielder rushes over to grab it, and it gets clanked off his glove. So the Cardinals go up 6-5, end up adding four more runs to the inning, and they needed every one of them because in the bottom of the ninth, it was like a conga line with our relief pitchers. They just kept on walking people, and they had walked five in the inning. Ended up giving up four runs out of the 5-run lead, and it took a catch at the warning track by Jordan Walker to finally seal the deal. And
4: man,
3: it was just crazy.
4: That's drama.
3: Drama to a T. And then this social media just exploded with Cardinals are looking for relief pitchers that with control. So if you got control and can throw a fastball, call Heim Bloom and say you're ready to take over
4: right.
3: In the bullpen.
4: You don't even need to pack a suitcase. We'll send boxes.
3: Exactly. I mean, it was just crazy. I felt bad, you know, for Soriano. He just couldn't find the plate yesterday, and they had walked four guys before. So they ended up walking nine in total in that. And it just, oh, man, it was just like pulling teeth that win yesterday. And, yeah, even the broadcasters were having fun with it, saying, yeah, never a doubt. We had this in the bag, that kind of thing. And, yeah, but, they didn't say die in the ninth inning. And they put base runners on and got the ball in play, and something good happened for them. And like I said, they was a ninth inning walk fest by the bullpen in that. So, but good for them. It's been kind of a historic week for Joshua Baez. I don't know if you saw that last Saturday with the first rookie ever to start his baseball career hitting three home runs. First time ever in baseball history. And the team's going to commemorate that with a shirt giveaway on August the 30th. And the shirt looks pretty cool. It's got his likeness on the front of it. And then each of the home run distances on the shirt. And then the date that it happened and where it happened. So it's going to be a very, very cool giveaway. And so that was pretty cool that they're going to do that. And they took two out of three from the Cubs, and then ended up winning the season series there. And then they go to Cincinnati and had the doubleheader on Monday, had to suffer through a rain on Wednesday. And yesterday, they had to put up with some lack of control in the bullpen. But they ended up winning 3 out of 5 there. So they keep winning series, head to Philadelphia. Hopefully they'll be able to continue the series wins in that. I'm sure with Jordan Walker being back in Philly after taking away the home run derby title from Kyle Schwarber, I'm sure there'll be a lot of Blue Birds coming out. And
4: Philly always brings them out.
3: Yeah, I know. This is the city that blew Santa Claus, so why should you be surprised when they booed Jordan Walker?
4: booed Santa Claus?
3: Yeah, they did. They did,
4: How do you boo Santa Claus?
3: It's Philadelphia, so, I mean, I'll just leave it at that.
4: All right.
3: But this is also the city that you have sunny. It's sunny in Philadelphia from Rob Max, so whatever station that airs in that, which is, I think, been a long-running series for quite a while in that. But, yeah, so, and it's been a crazy week for the Cardinals. Alec Burleson is staking his claim to the RBI crown. Ironically, Sal Stewart, who is leading the majors in RBIs,

0: few games left, and hopefully he can keep on putting up some numbers. Burleson keeps putting up some numbers. Mason Wynn, hard to believe that he's been in the major leagues 3 years now. He celebrated his third year anniversary this past week in Cincinnati. So he didn't even know it when the on the field interview on the field reporter mentioned it to him. So he was kind of surprised about that. So time's flying by. The season's flying by. Only about 33 games left. Still some neat things going to be happening for the Cardinals in terms of the Hall of Fame induction with Yadi and Albert. And so that should be good. And they're going to have it at the stadium because they want as many people in there that were Albert and Yadi fans to give them the recognition they're due. They're also going to be honoring the 2006 team that weekend. So a lot of familiar faces like Tony should be there, David Eckstein, Scott Rolen. Who else is going to be there? Who was our shortstop? Oh, that was Eckstein.
1: Yeah.
0: But Scott Rolen and hopefully Jimmy Ballgame will be there. I know he's been sort of butthurt.
1: You
0: know,
1: since he got let go.
0: Let go, yeah.
1: Or not renewed or whatever it was.
0: Yeah, exactly. Not rehired. So we'll see if he'll show up for the boys. You know, I mean, you know, hopefully that'll, you know, he'll set aside his ego for one day.
1: I mean, that rant he went on last year?
0: I think
1: like
0: so.
1: Like right as the season was getting rolling and everybody was trying to figure out why he wasn't there. And he was like, yeah, they just never called me. Like I never had any communication.
0: Yeah. So I'm going to stay down in Tennessee and enjoy my life, you know? So, but hopefully he'll come up for that. And, you know, cause, he was a big part of that 06 club, just as Yadi and Pujols and Rolen and, you know, and then of course Supon was there, Carpenter was there. Hopefully those guys will all be there. So Taguchi. Yeah.
1: Yeah.
0: So yeah, it should be a fun day for those two guys.
1: Very cool.
0: And fun for anybody that was, you know, part of that 06 team. But of course, you know, anybody that was around in 06, you know, that'd be pretty cool to you know, be part of that anniversary celebration again. But what else has been going on? Well, Laker drama.
1: Talk to me about this because I've been out of the loop. I don't follow it that closely.
0: Okay, you knew about the sale from Mark Walter selling to Joshua Kushner and Bob Iger,
1: right?
0: And there was ostensibly that the kids, you know, Jerry Buss's kids, who received the Lakers, you know, through an inheritance. And it was, you know, divided, you know, it was supposed to be the six siblings were going to be owning the team with the daughter, Jeannie, being the representative, the governor in that, but then also the other five having roles in the organization. Well, as time has gone on, Jeannie is basically fired some of her siblings, you know, and hired other people to, you know, to take over those roles. And so now they still have ownership of 17.8% of the team. And they want to sell the rest of that to Kushner and Iger. And they decided to take a vote of the six siblings. And it was, I think unanimous that the five of them wanted to sell that 17.8%.
1: But one didn't.
0: One didn't. And it's, of course, the gal that's the representing the team to the league. So for her to buy out the siblings, it's going to cost like about $2 billion. So,
1: which I'm sure she's got.
0: Yeah. I'm sure that's just chump change, you know. She's got that in her purse.
1: Hey, billionaires run everything these days, so right, why wouldn't she be one?
0: Right, exactly. So it's created this kerfuffle. She's through her attorney, she said this is a breach of trust and a cease and desist order. So it's probably going to go to court, you know, because you know she doesn't want to give up her right to the Lakers because I guess she has attached her identity to running the team, you know, where her brothers and sisters are saying, you know what, We just want to get out of it. You know,

0: We've had it ever since Pop died in 2013, so we've had it for 13 years. Where are we going to get where are we going to get $2 billion, you know?
1: Right.
0: You know, for our share, you know? I mean, that's going to set us up for life. So, like anything else involving family, you know, it's going to be a mess. It's probably going to go to court. You know, what she needs to do probably is just get a consortium of investors to back her so that they could buy out the kids, you know, and then, if she, you know, then she can, keep her 18.7%, you know, and because apparently when Walter bought the team from, you know, the controlling interest of the team, he let her stay the governor, to represent the Lakers in meetings and different events and things like that. So, apparently, she doesn't want to let go of, you know, the team. Her brothers and sister do, and we'll just see how this plays out. And it's just, but you know, it's LA, you know, drama.
1: Kip, yeah, this is the amount of money that the Lakers must churn through every year, just in terms of like ticket sales is one thing, but the TV deals and the merchandise that the Lakers move, and just the endorsements in general that they're pulling through have got to just be unreal money and unreal visibility. You know, it's the classiest of classy organizations in the league, right?
0: Like, right.
1: It's of course it's worth a lot of money. But for 17%, or sorry, less than 17%.
0: It's less than 18%.
1: So it's like 17% of the worth of this whole enterprise is $2 billion.
0: Right.
1: And yet these folks can just come up with it. You know, they'll call some bank, they'll call some Saudi guy or, you know, whoever's got it. Right.
0: Right.
1: They'll find a way to make that happen.
0: Yeah. And the other side story is that Mark Walter is now selling his assets to, pay back all these, funds.
1: Right.
0: You know, that, people have invested their pensions in and that because he had used their money to fund his insurance companies.
1: Oh, yeah.
0: So now he sold the Lakers to Iger and Kushner. He's looking at maybe selling his stake in Chelsea, the football club over in England. He's got lesser sports teams in the LA Sparks, and of course he's the sole owner of the Professional Women's Hockey League.
1: Yeah, that's, you know, the one I was reading about this guy a little bit, and knowing that he's the single owner of that entire league, man, that's real shaky. Like that whole league could go belly up at any point now.
0: Right, because it's under sole ownership.
1: Yeah.
0: You know, you just got caretakers running each of these teams, and you know, it's just crazy how stuff like that happens. So, you know, you got a league that all of a sudden has gotten notoriety because they had so many players play in the this past Olympics, and you know, the brand of hockey is really, really good. You know, and they've gone to like different cities that don't have a women's team, you know, to promote the sport, and now all of a sudden because of some bad dealings and, you know, bad running of companies, you know, this thing might go, is hanging by a thread. So,
1: right.
0: So it's,
1: and they've barely gotten that hockey league off the ground too.
0: I mean, the thing is they've been expanding.
1: Yeah.
0: Going to new cities.
1: I mean, but there's still a fledgling league in terms of age. They're only what, 3 years old?
0: Yeah, they're only 3 years old. Yeah. So I mean, you know, they're still, you know, not even a mature entity right now. They're still got their growing pains right now, and but you know, to have this happen and that, you know, just really puts uncertainty, you know, puts a dark cloud over what's going to happen with this league. And you know, it's disappointing, you know, that, you know, somebody's ineptness, or just I wouldn't call it ineptness, but maybe just not, you know, just bad business, you know, practices, you know, it's going to, you know, impact this league and that, and he'll walk away from it. I mean, that's the sad thing, you know. I mean, you know, he'll find some other toy to, you know, buy or whatever, you know, whatever money he's got and that kind of thing. So, yeah, he's in hot water, and we'll see what happens as a result of this investigation. I guess it's the SEC and the Justice Department. So yeah. We'll see what happens with that. But yeah, just still a lot of drama in Lakerland, and and this is even before they're trying to figure out life without LeBron. You know, sure they got Luka Doncic. You know, so they can build around him. But and we kind of touched on it last week. I think, you know, the Lakers will be fine with their roster build and that, because after all, like you just said, they're the Lakers.
1: Yeah.
0: And that's,
1: there's enough money churning through that place for them to always field a relatively competitive team. But right. Even if they don't, mm-hmm. they're still where Jack Nicholson goes to right. watch a game. Right? Exactly.
0: Well, I mentioned the line, "Oh baby," and at the start of the podcast, and on Monday, mm-hmm. my baseball group had a special speaker, and it was Ken Wilson, the former announcer for the Cardinals, and probably in my lifetime more memorable because he was an announcer for the Blues, and so he's written a book. It came out last November. It's entitled, "Oh Baby, From the Blue Line to the Foul Line, My Life Calling Games." And he didn't really talk about the book a whole lot, but he talked about how he got into the business, born and raised in Detroit, went to Philadelphia looking for a job. I guess he was a disc jockey in Philly.
1: Okay.
0: So he was trying to get into broadcasting, so he did a tape. And recording Philadelphia games from the old Connie Mack Stadium, and it was to apply for a job as a broadcaster for the Hawaii Islanders.
1: Oh, that's cool.
0: Which was a minor league team in the Pacific Coast League, and I think an affiliate with one of the major league teams. And this was like in 1979, he said.
1: Wow.
0: Well, it turned out that his partner in Hawaii, after he got the job, was Al Michaels.
1: Oh, okay.
0: So you had two young bucks, one that was on the cusp of being hired by ABC to do the hockey coverage at Lake Placid.
1: Right.
0: And we all know what happened there with the miracle call, "Do You Believe in Miracles?" And then, Ken talked about his own career. And he had kind of an interesting situation when he was a broadcaster. He was doing multiple team games. He was doing games for the Reds and games for the White Sox. So it kind of gave him a sense of that, you know, when you're announcing baseball, you kind of, his take was that you just play it down the middle. You don't be a homer like Harry Carey was for the Cardinals, Jack Buck was for the Cardinals, you know, and Vin Scully to an extent for the Dodgers. So he decided that when he broadcasted baseball, because he really had no allegiance, he didn't have a full-time gig with one team, that he would just broadcast the game as a neutral observer.
1: Right.
0: So, so he mentioned that, and then he's moved around a lot. I mean, he moved from Detroit, lived in Philly for a while, lived in Hawaii for quite a while.
1: Yeah, I was just looking at his IMDb or his Wikipedia. He was there for like 9 years mm-hmm. or like 7 years.
0: Yeah.
1: And a crazy long stint to be in, you know, minor league hockey
0: right.
1: in Hawaii.
0: Yeah. And that was baseball. And then, of course, he talked about...
1: excuse me.
0: Yeah, he talked about the Blues coming in there in 84, working with Dan Kelly.
1: Mm-hmm.
0: And then, of course, he had some signature calls for the Blues with the Monday Night Miracle and that game there. And excuse me.
1: Yeah.
0: And had a long run with the Blues. He apparently is still doing some work for the Blues whenever you're doing it. On a project by project basis, and that is always available for him. He talked about he didn't really mention names. I guess the one name he did mention as far as like who was, you know, one of his analysts. He worked with a lot of former players as, you know, that were his analysts in that for the Blues and that. And the one guy he mentioned was Joe Micheletti, who after his stint with the Blues, went to MSG, announcing for the Rangers and the Devils, and established himself there as one of the top analysts in hockey. But he was probably one of the, he was probably the only name he mentioned as an analyst, but I'm sure during his career, he worked with other players. He mentioned Bernie Federko. So,
1: okay.
0: So he mentioned Bernie and he mentioned Joe Micheletti. So, those are two guys I think that stuck out in his mind, during the presentation and that, and, hard to believe the guy's 80 years old. And it's just, yeah, I mean, like ball players, I always think that broadcasters don't age.
1: Right.
0: You know, I mean, they don't get older, you know, you just listen to them all the time. And, but yeah, it was neat to, have a trip back down memory lane. The guy that introduced him had said that he was basically his link to Blues hockey, you know, when he tuned into the games, and that was always Ken Wilson, you know, on the call. So, it was kind of, trip down, or travel down memory lane with that. And
1: He's been busy since he retired too.
0: Mm-hmm.
1: And at some point he was part of the ownership group that purchased the Grizzlies down the street here, the Gateway Grizzlies.
0: I know that he was a part owner of the Rascals. So,
1: yeah.
0: So maybe he's still involved.
1: He held on to ownership interest in the Gateway Grizzlies until 2013.
0: Okay.
1: So, I mean, that's not terribly recent, but that's a lot later than I thought.
0: Right.
1: Exactly. He operated a pizza place in Honolulu after he retired.
0: Okay. So I guess there was a lot of ham and pineapple pizzas being served there.
1: I'm sure. Him and his wife operated it. Mm-hmm. I guess it was their retirement thing they did.
0: Uh-huh.
1: He was involved in another league, a wood bat baseball league that was around called the West Coast League.
0: Mm-hmm.
1: And then he was part owner and operator of the Portland Pickles.
0: Okay.
1: Which is a Great West League team.
0: Okay. He did some announcing for a team down in Brisbane, Australia, he mentioned, the last couple of years. I think it was right after COVID.
1: Okay.
0: He went down there and did that. So
1: he must have moved to Portland.
0: Uh-huh, yeah. So
1: because he did a lot of stuff around there.
0: Mm-hmm, yeah. So he's had quite the life.
1: Yeah. I mean, I was just looking at what he's done since he retired because I was curious if he... Because I know he kind of walked away from hockey and that was it, right? Mm-hmm. He finished up his contract and then you never really saw him again in terms of, being an announcer in the NHL.
0: Right.
1: And that was in 2005.
0: So is that long then?
1: Yeah. Yeah. So when his contract ended after the 2003-2004 season, he called 50, he hit, after calling 1,556 NHL games, he moved back to Honolulu.
0: Okay.
1: So hell. Mm-hmm. Why not?
0: Why not? Yeah, go to Hawaii and that. And one other factoid, he was the announcer when Pete Rose got his hit to break Ty Cobb's record in that.
1: Oh, really?
0: Yeah, so that's when he was announcing for Cincinnati. And I think he was on TV then. He wasn't on the radio. He did TV for Cincinnati because they had Marty Brenneman on the radio side. Excuse me. But, a true Renaissance man, from broadcasting to a pizza mogul everything involved in that. Baseball owner, minor league team. So,
1: done a little bit of everything.
0: Yeah, just a little bit of everything. So, and the book was published by a local publisher here in St. Louis, which I thought was kind of neat. So it's, the hardcover book's $28. You can also get an ebook, I think, for $16. So, a blast from the past. I had forgotten, about him and that. And then all of a sudden he pops up on a Zoom presentation. So it was pretty neat to see Ken and that. And then, like I said, just remembering his calls on the Monday Night Miracle and then whenever he was broadcasting the Blues games, when an exciting play happened, he'd always go with, "Oh, baby," you know?
1: Yeah.
0: Oh, yeah.
1: The big "Oh, baby."
0: Mm-hmm. Yeah. So
1: I was a big fan of that one.
0: Yeah. I think for people your age and that, that really caught on. And,
1: well, I mean, I was 10, right?
0: Right.
1: Like,
0: yeah.
1: I remember running around the playground, honestly, as a kid playing kickball, yelling, "Oh, baby," to all of my friends. Like, it was a thing we did. Well, you got to remember, it was the time of Brett Hull owning St. Louis, mm-hmm. right? Like, he was the most popular guy in town next to maybe Ozzie Smith at that point, maybe Willie McGee, mm-hmm. right? I don't know if Willie was even around in the early 90s.
0: Well, he went to Oakland as a free agent. So yeah. He came back at the end of his career.
1: He was very much synonymous with St. Louis sports, even when he wasn't here. Mm-hmm. Like, but Brett Hull was here. You know, Shanahan was a big name. You know, I remember, you know, Grant Fuhr being really popular, and then everything exploded when Gretzky came here.
0: Right, exactly.
1: And everybody had, and this is, it's the funniest thing, because in those days you had a 50-50 split at school between the kids that were wearing St. Louis Blues hockey gear, mm-hmm. right, and the Mighty Ducks hockey gear.
0: Really?
1: Yes.
0: Okay.
1: So, like, I even had, oh yeah, because of the movie, I had a Mighty Ducks like starter jacket.
0: Okay.
1: I didn't even have a Blues jacket until I was in almost high school, because I didn't really have one. The Mighty Ducks were so popular mm-hmm. when I was a kid that it took over for kind of that. So hockey had this big kind of peak at that moment in St. Louis. So yeah, it didn't surprise me at all that we were running around, you know, yelling "Oh, baby" at each other and you know, pretending we were, you know, Brett Hull playing kickball and stuff. Mm-hmm. Like, it didn't make any sense, but we were having a good time with it.
0: That's all it was.
1: Yeah.
0: It made an impression on you.
1: From that, you know, early like 92, 93 to like 97, mm-hmm. kind of that era.
0: Right.
1: Like, that was kind of the pinnacle of hockeydom for that generation of kids. It kind of fell off for a long time after that, but yeah. Yeah, it's just, it was a Ken Wilson synonymous with hockey of my youth because of that. Mm-hmm. Like, the calls he made were just, they were great.
0: Yeah.
1: I appreciate him now more than I did then, because he was, you know, he was amazing then, but mm-hmm. now I'm old enough to understand that he was just a really, really good announcer that brought a lot of people in to view the product because of the enthusiasm he had for the product.
0: Mm-hmm.
1: And then you find out he was kind of a jackass in the back, but yeah, you know what? Yeah, whatever.
0: Yeah. You know, but then, you know, he still announced a good game.
1: Oh yes. Yeah. For sure.
0: Yeah. I mean, when he took over for Dan Kelly, it was hard for me to adjust to that.
1: Yeah.
0: But once he did, you know, I learned to appreciate his calls and things like that. And especially when he made such, you know, memorable calls like the Monday Night Miracle when,
1: yep.
0: you know, when the Blues came back from like a 3-goal deficit with like about 5 minutes left, and then they go to overtime and, you know, Wickenheiser buries a shot, and, you know, and thinking about Wickenheiser now with, you know, what happened to him with the cancer and then him passing away, you know, so, but the Blues still got a legacy for him with the 14 fund, and, you know, so it's, but yeah, I mean, Ken Wilson was the voice of that era.
1: And era. I'm not, when did Dan Kelly?
0: I think he,
1: when did that changeover happen?
0: 95, I think, was when he left. Yeah. So, Ken, you know, basically was going to be the, you know, the lead guy. You know, I think Ken was on TV and Dan was on radio. And then I think Dan came in, I mean, Ken went back to radio, and I think, was it Kelly? Yeah, John Kelly came in and did TV.
1: Yeah.
0: Yeah, so I think that's...
1: No, Dan Kelly was much earlier than that.
0: Well, he came in, you know, with the inception of the team.
1: Right, but he was here until 89.
0: Okay, so he didn't last...
1: So he passed away in 89.
0: Okay.
1: I didn't realize he... I knew he passed away, like, when he was still part of the team. I just didn't realize it was that early.
0: Okay. I thought he had lived till like 95, but okay. Thanks for
1: pointing that
0: out.
1: No, I, when you said 95, I'm like, yeah, that sounds about right. And then I'm looking at it on here. And it's like, nope, that's not right at all.
0: No, he passed away a lot earlier. And
1: yeah.
0: But he talked a little bit about working with, John Kelly.
1: Yeah.
0: And, you know, that dynamic and that, and, You know, so, but again, you know, I mean, the guy was was great. I mean,
1: yeah, he was great.
0: He brought the energy, brought the excitement, got people excited in that. I think that's, you know, what it's all about now in that.
1: Absolutely.
0: And, yeah. So,
1: what else we got?
0: Well, we got St. Louis City. They're still on a unbeaten streak. It's up to 10 games now. They were unable to beat Sporting KC on Wednesday. They came to a 1-1 draw. A week ago Saturday, though, they went out to San Jose and beat the Earthquakes 3-1. And one of the guys that I had mentioned on the podcast that they'd had to look at for goal scoring, Simon Betcher, ended up with 2 goals.
1: Oh, there you go.
0: So we'll see if that continues going into the home game tomorrow night against the Dynamo. And they're going to have a special program planned before the match. I think if you get down there at 6 o'clock, they're going to have like a concert, you know, like featuring Kennedy Holmes and other singers of Tina Turner music. So that ought to be pretty cool. They've been wearing the Tina Turner kit on the road. It's a gold type uniform with the shirt and shorts, you know. So yeah, they've been wearing that on the road, and they said they're going to wear that the rest of the year on the road. And so it should be, you know, get down there early. I think the match starts like at 7:30. And so get down there early for some entertainment, good food. They'll have all the food trucks out there, all the concessions out there. And I think they'll have some like special giveaway featuring, I think it's pins regarding featuring Tina Turner. So if you're a collector of pins and that should be pretty cool. It's cool to get. And saw the movie Six.
1: You wrote this in the notes, and I have not seen this, but we have an extensive history with Six in my house. Mm-hmm. My daughter was obsessed with it, the musical of it, to the point that when it was on tour, we went up to Chicago and took her to see it up there one weekend a couple years ago. And she had a great time with her mom at the show. Anyway, she's seen it like 3 times.
0: Okay.
1: And all, like, it came back to St. Louis at one point and she saw it there. And yeah. So anyway, I know virtually nothing about it, except it's about the wives of Henry VIII. Is that right?
0: That's right. That's right. And it's a very high powered, energetic, just flamboyant production.
1: Yeah.
0: Between the costumes and the music. And just the energy that these gals brought, I mean, it was just amazing. And basically what the movie is it rehashes, it talks to the cast and basically gets their viewpoints about what it was like doing this musical for all those years. Because apparently this had happened before COVID, when they were going to go tour with it.
1: Yeah.
0: And then, of course, they had to shut it down due to COVID. So they had like a 2-year hiatus. And then all of a sudden, you know, they took it to all these venues, you know, started out in England and London and that, and then went to Broadway, and they showed some of the people that saw it on Broadway. I mean, people that went to the musical, like Jimmy Fallon. And
1: oh, cool.
0: And then all the other high-profile people you'll see in New York, they went to it and that and just raved about it. And then what happened was it led into them doing their last performance that was recorded over a week in London at one of the famous theaters there and that. So, and that's what the movie was based on, you know, it was that last hurrah, their last performance in that. And, And they brought the energy and they brought the house down. I mean, it was just amazing. Just the musicianship and just the talent of the singers.
1: It's such a dark thing to want to write a musical about, but it's so interesting too, mm-hmm. because of the, you know, just the historical nature of Henry VIII and how, you know, prominent he was in that, you know, he founded the Church of England because he famously couldn't get a divorce from the Pope.
0: Right? Exactly. Like, yeah. He wanted to divorce Anne Boleyn and, nope.
1: Pope's like, nope, yeah. Not today.
0: Yeah, exactly. Yeah. So, no, or was that Catherine of Aragon? I think it was Catherine of Aragon. He wanted a divorce so he could marry Anne Boleyn. And, it was pretty cheeky too. I mean, They poked him a lot of times. I mean,
1: he deserved a good poking.
0: Yeah, he did. Exactly. And it probably wouldn't have hurt him at all.
1: No, so. No, he didn't care. He was not like reading about Henry VIII. He was just the kind of guy who had, it was his world and you were living in it sort of situation.
0: Right. Exactly. And he was, and he probably made you feel like, I'm letting you into my world. You know, I don't do that for everybody.
1: So. Right. Mm-hmm. But yeah, that's, I've heard, you know, my daughter loved it. Mm-hmm. You know, she's seen it again 3 times somehow. Right. I think she saw it in a smaller production in St. Louis at some point, but the touring production we caught in, I just turned on the Alexa in the room for some reason. I don't remember saying her name. Uh-oh. Anyway,
0: yeah, and my daughter saw it too. They had the touring company come out. I think they were in, I guess it was in Tulsa.
1: Okay.
0: I presume it was in Tulsa and that. And she said her husband just was yelling and screaming and cheering, you know, through all this stuff. So apparently he had a good time too. So,
1: that's awesome.
0: Yeah, that is. So so that's basically what I got today.
1: Okay. Uh-huh. Trying to think of what else is interesting that's been going on in my world this week.
0: Mm-hmm.
1: A couple weeks ago we were talking about the Grand Theft Auto and them putting their trailer on Netflix and ending production of physical discs of their new game. Well, some guy who worked as a play tester for them got a hold of a full build of this game, mm-hmm. and started broadcasting leaks of it.
0: Okay.
1: Prior to like
0: official
1: this
0: release.
1: Yeah. And like, he's leaking all this like really detailed information every day. And they're trying to figure out who he is and, you know, does he have a current build and all this stuff? And is it, you know, are these just old videos he's pulling? But no, he's trolling people with this. He's making fun of everybody with it because, you know, he's going in and like, so like in games like this, when you shoot at a wall, it leaves a bullet hole.
0: Right.
1: So he's writing messages with bullets on the side of buildings while he's showing off, you know, this is how the aiming works. And yes, your cars now have a gas gauge. And this is what happens when you run out of gas. You have to get out of your car and steal another car or whatever. Anyway, it's just been amazing because the fallout in the last 2 weeks of the Grand Theft Auto people saying, you know, you're going to get a brand new look, 27-minute look at this new game if you subscribe to Netflix.
0: Yeah, exactly.
1: And, you know, pretending like this isn't a giant cash grab like it is. I mean, obviously it is. They're going to make billions and billions of dollars off of this thing. But everybody's still like, especially people in you know, say third world countries and areas where you don't have high speed internet to download a game that could be 200 gigabytes of information, which is a huge amount of stuff. You know, if you lived in the middle of Eastern Europe and in a, you know, an area where they've had war recently, you may not have the infrastructure for high speed internet. The only option you have is to go to your local retailer and buy a copy of the game on a disc and put it in your system. You may not have internet access, but now you're required to have that in order to play a game. It's a giant F you to the consumer that, mm-hmm. you know, they realize that most Americans and most people in first world countries that have basic internet access and can get online and have an income are going to be able to purchase this game. They're not going to finish it and loan it to a friend. You can't do that anymore, right?
0: Right.
1: You can't do that without a physical copy of a game to give to somebody. So they're trying to sell as many copies of this game to as many people as they can. And they're going to basically say, screw it. If you don't have the means to get it, that's your fault, not ours at this point. And it just sucks because this is not something that the U.S. is going to, you know, only participate in. You know, this game famously, the last one, was banned in China.
0: Okay.
1: So the only way to play it in China was to get a hold of a bootlegged physical copy of it and then play it. Like, they're not going to let you just download it from a server somewhere from, you know, GTA's game server. China won't let you do that. Mm-hmm. So this is, you know, it's a question of freedoms too. Mm-hmm. Like, it's a, you know, can you play it? Yes. Will the government let you? No. Will you be able to get a copy to play it? No. Mm-hmm. Like, it just sucks. It makes the whole fucking industry change. It's like movies are the same way. I guess we can attribute the same idea to movies. It's not like you go to Blockbuster anymore and rent a copy of a movie to watch, right?
0: No, you go to DirecTV and they have a library of movies.
1: And you pay a couple of bucks and you get to stream it for 2 weeks or a couple of days or whatever their plan is, and it works. But what happens if your internet goes out, right? Like somebody plows into a telephone pole and you don't have internet for 3 days and you have power. What are you going to do? Well, I'm going to have to dig out my DVD player that I still have in the basement. I have a VCR too, because just in case, I still have some old VHSs of, family stuff, right? Like old tapes. But I have to dig that out, plug it in, find a disc and play something. And I have a box of old DVDs, but it's nothing that's even close to 15 years younger. Right? Mm-hmm. It's all stuff that I've had to purchase that I purchased at Best Buy or Walmart back in the day. Like, I haven't walked into Walmart and bought a DVD in 10 years or more. Have you?
0: No. I mean, we still got the DVD player, but it's not being used.
1: No,
0: I don't even know if it's plugged in.
1: Yeah, that's it for us. We unplugged it years ago. It's in our back room in the basement in case the internet's out. I've got old DVDs and stuff we can watch. And, there's stuff you just can't find anywhere, too. You know, you can't stream the Mel Brooks classic Young Frankenstein.
0: You're kidding me.
1: It's nowhere. You can't get it on Amazon. You can't get it on any of the streaming apps. So I have a copy of it on DVD. The only way I can watch that movie, it's a fucking classic.
0: Oh, it is.
1: It's one of the best, comedy movies of all, even if not the best, spoof of all time, in my opinion. Like, it was a great movie. Only way I can watch it's on DVD. So Kevin Smith, a director, has a movie called Dogma. It's a big, stupid movie about Catholicism from the 90s where, Alanis Morissette plays God.
0: Okay.
1: And it's got, early Chris Rock in it. And it's a classic thumb in the nose at Catholicism.
0: Right.
1: Kind of, it makes fun of Catholicism. It was a big to do. George Carlin famously plays a priest in the movie.
0: Okay.
1: Where they're trying to, in the movie, they're trying to rebrand Catholicism.
0: Okay.
1: Because he goes, the old vision of the cross and Jesus dying in the crucifix. Well, let's be honest, it kind of gives you the willies. So here he is, and they bring out this giant statue of a cartoon Jesus who's giving you like finger guns.
0: Okay.
1: And he goes, the buddy Christ. So in high school, all my friends and I went out and found like little buddy Christ statues and put them on the front like panel of our car.
0: Okay.
1: We had like five of us who had little buddy Christ. Uh-huh. But it's a classic movie. You can't find it anywhere,
0: right?
1: Because it was tied up with Weinstein.
0: Okay,
1: it was a Weinstein production.
0: Harvey Weinstein.
1: Yeah, it was a Harvey Weinstein production.
0: Okay,
1: and after he got busted, all of the movies that he had under his rights kind of went in the closet.
0: Right,
1: they couldn't pay him for them. Mm-hmm. Right, nobody wanted to buy them from him. His assets were all basically frozen.
0: Right.
1: Well, they finally went through the court system and they finally released it. And thank God, there's physical copies of Dogma being sold places now. If I want to get a DVD of it, I can go online and buy it, but I can buy it on Amazon now. Mm-hmm. Right. That's the kind of stuff that we have to deal with. We have to deal with all these contracts and companies taking over and changing things. Like, yeah, you buy something on Amazon, but hypothetically tomorrow, if Paramount bought Amazon, would you still own copies of those movies? Mm-hmm. You don't know that. It's not, you don't have any control over shit that you don't have a physical copy of.
0: Okay.
1: So it's a problem.
0: It is, yeah.
1: It's a huge, huge problem. Everybody loves Spotify and their music streaming these days. I've got Spotify on my phone. I don't buy CDs anymore.
0: Right.
1: Records, that's a whole different story. People are buying vinyl like crazy. My kids love buying vinyl. Mm-hmm. I take them to vintage vinyl like twice a month now.
0: Really?
1: Yeah.
0: What are they buying?
1: My daughter kind of buys a little bit of everything, minus like jazz and blues and stuff like that. She's way into pop and kind of alternative rock. And she's a huge Green Day fan now. That just happened out of nowhere. my mom famously in my house when I was 10 found that I had a Green Day CD and took it away from me. Uh-huh. I had to take it back to CD Warehouse in South County and return it, uh-huh. which you could do in 1994. You mm-hmm. could just return a CD. And I had to get a Weird Al CD instead. So,
0: but you know, it's a nice trade off.
1: Oh yeah. Yeah. I felt pretty good about it. Uh-huh. But my son, he goes right to the metal section right. and he's looking through like old metal. He's like, oh, look at this. It's Megadeth from 1984, Dad. I'm uh-huh. like, yeah, bud, that's cool. Uh-huh. yeah, he's a metalhead. That's about all he's into. Mm-hmm. He inherited that from me though.
0: Hey,
1: but yeah, man, that was my one rant for the week.
0: So, Netflix has got to be, I mean, not Netflix, but Grand Theft Auto's got to be cutting their nose off to spite their face.
1: Right now they're to the point as a cultural phenomenon, that game is to the point where it doesn't need to advertise. Mm-hmm. It's like Coca-Cola, right? Like it's such a thing that if GTA's out there, the people that have been going to those games for 30 years are going to continue to go to those games for the next 30. It's just, it's such a thing. And the way that they built the last game to last for so long, 13 years between releases is ridiculous. Imagine Star Wars coming out and then 13 years later, here's the sequel.
0: Okay.
1: Right.
0: Yeah.
1: Like, Avatar, they waited way too long between sequels. We talked about that last week.
0: Right. We did. Yeah.
1: For the first sequel, at least the third movie came out in relatively quick time, but yeah, they basically should have been showing off bits and pieces of gameplay for the last 6 months leading up to it. The problem is they've been delaying this game every year for so long that some people just didn't believe it'd be ready anytime soon still. So they're skeptical of putting out much about it because they want to ensure that they have control of the narrative once it opens up.
0: Right.
1: So all their play tests are all done closed. There's nobody out there taking videos of it and showing it off. They're not putting YouTube videos up with updates every 6 months or whatever. You know, they've been quiet for the better part of a year and a half. They put out a trailer a year and a half ago, and that's what we've had. And then they put up the pre-orders, 2 months ago. So you could pre-order this game 2 months ago without any proof the gameplay was of what it was. They wouldn't show you a clip from the movie before you bought a ticket. Right?
0: Right.
1: That's the thing that people like me are pissed about. It's like, look, man, you want us to cough up the money and pre-order this game from you. I'm not going to pre-order it, give you money before I have a product until I see the product.
0: Yeah.
1: And too many times you see games and movies that hype up and, you know, they don't do a good job tempering expectations in a way. And you think it's going to be some great thing and then it comes out and it sucks or it just doesn't have the same, you know, it doesn't have the features they claimed it would 2 years ago or, you know, stuff's missing and it's, you know, it's just not what they claimed. So as a consumer, I'm not going to pre-order anything until I'm 99% sure of what I'm buying, which means I may end up waiting until it releases to buy it because I want to wait for the reviews to come out.
0: Okay. So,
1: they normally blockade these reviews until either a couple of days before release, you know, sometimes a week. It just depends on the game. They may give it to reviewers a couple weeks early, let them play it, review it, write an article, and then they may say you can't release that article until 2 days prior to release of the game.
0: Oh, wow.
1: So they don't even want people to know what the reviews are in some cases. Mm-hmm. Now, if the reviews are glowing and everybody's saying great shit, yeah, they'll.
0: Oh, yeah, of course.
1: And I'm sure that everybody will. But it's a marketing team trying to control the narrative.
0: Mm-hmm. Yeah,
1: that's it. Yeah. So, yeah, man, it's a huge amount of hype. Mm-hmm. In my world, this is huge.
0: No kidding. It has to be.
1: Yeah, it's. You know, it's a massive, massive thing that's going to happen. And they're just not trickling anything out. But now this hacker's out there leaking little bits of information and just giving them the finger and saying, yeah. I'll stop when you guys start announcing physical copies again.
0: Right, exactly.
1: That's one of his demands. He's like, you will reinstate physical copies.
0: Yeah.
1: So, yeah there you go.
0: So, are you ready to get out of here?
1: Yeah, man. Let's do it.
0: Okay.
1: I don't have music.
0: Okay.
1: Just end it.
0: Okay. Folks, you have just heard The Sports Angle with Mark Stangle. I'm Mark Stangle, and I want to thank Tom Williams for joining me again today.
1: Anytime, sir.
0: Folks, thanks again for listening, and I will catch you on the flip side.
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3: Good evening. This evening, expect clear skies. Tonight, expect clear skies with a low near 77. Saturday, expect sunshine with a high near 88. Saturday night, expect clear skies with a low near 72. Sunday, expect overcast skies with a high near 79. Get your weather every hour right here on Mind's Eye Radio, your virtual newsstand.
4: In Belleville, it's clear and 82 degrees. In Granite City, it's clear and 83 degrees. In Collinsville, it's clear and 81 degrees.
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0: Most animals use their sense of smell to find supper, but not bats. Instead, they use their sense of hearing. Let's become night-hunting bats, and I'll show you what I mean.
1: It's 11 o'clock, and we're famished, so we leave our bat cave for a little late-night snack.
2: As we hunt for something tasty to eat, we make a high-pitched sound, so high that humans can't hear it. We fly through the night, sending those high-pitched noises toward the ground in regular intervals. Those sound waves hit logs, rocks, tiny and large animals, and then come bouncing back to us like an echo. From those just-returned sound waves, I can tell there's something small, plump, and pretty appetizing down there. Tempted to know more, we swoop down for a closer look. As we descend, we start releasing our high-pitched noises at even faster intervals, up to 170 per second. When these faster-paced sound waves bounce back, we get even more information about the grass on the ground, leaves on the trees, mosquitoes and gnats buzzing in the air, and that late-night snack we're about to grab.
0: Hope you enjoyed this scientific morsel. Thanks for being a part of Everyday Science.
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4: 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Showtime is at 2 p.m. And on Tuesday, March 25th, the St. Louis Blues host the Montreal Canadiens at the Enterprise Center. 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
5: Bluefin tuna can survive chilling Arctic waters without getting hypothermia, and it's not because they're wearing protective gear. With their amazing physiology, they can increase their body temperature, prevent heat loss, and generate the energy they need to swim in our ocean world. When muscles produce heat, the blood flowing through them is warmed. But when the blood reaches the gills for oxygen, it loses the heat. According to Barbara Block, a Stanford University professor, bluefin tuna are able to prevent this heat loss.
6: This heat production is captured in tunas by having a series of plumbing in the arteries and veins that contains the heat biochemically being produced. And in this way, they're able to keep the heat from going to the gills.
5: This allows them to increase their body temperature, which makes their muscles contract faster, generating more force to increase speed. Researchers studying how they swim at different speeds and in different temperatures are now measuring their extreme metabolic rate.
6: We stick the tuna into a flume, which is a very large device with fluid that moves and allows the tuna to swim. It's like a backyard swimming pool.
5: It works like a treadmill and measures how much energy tuna consume. Tomorrow, how to tag a tuna. I'm Marilyn Cooley. 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
8: 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I'm Dr. John Wherry. 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
2: 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I had to lose my sight to find my

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0: This is Blind City, the podcast. I'm your host, Langford Cunningham, along with Dr. Porter. We are the therapy for these streets. And like I said before, the most dangerous man in the world is a blind man with a handgun. Welcome to Blind City. I'm your host, Langford Cunningham. I had to lose my sight to find my vision. We got a special guest pulling up to the city, and we're going to talk to him, Murphy Lee. And we're going to get right into what he's doing today, talk about his career, and what's going on with the St. Lunatics. We've been hearing a lot of rumors in the streets, and we're going to put it to rest. But right now, I got the Triple OG, a.k.a. Frank Lucas. Mr. Sims, how you doing?
2: I'm doing well. How you doing, Langford?
0: Oh, man, blessing blind, brother. Still praising the Most High. You hear me?
2: Yes, sir.
0: Let's answer these critics.
2: Yes.
0: You know, we've been catching a lot of heat with some of our shows, man. Especially the last show we did, Pimping or Praying, about the churches in the black community.
2: Yeah.
0: And, you know, let me say this. You know, I don't have nothing against the preachers in our community. I just want them to step their game up. You know, sometimes you get caught up in the church, and that's all you do is the church. But the goal of the church is to send people back into the streets to create their own ministries. And I just don't know how people are getting an attitude over so much pettiness in our community. You know, we're last in resources.
2: Yes.
0: You know, from the education system, the prison system, police brutality. Where's the religion? Where's the religion? I don't get it. I really don't get it. I don't have nothing against religion, but where is it working? Where is it working? Because when you worship the Most High, that's a culture.
2: Yeah.
0: You just don't go to church and then go back home and then you wait the next Sunday, go again, and you only get religious on Sundays. Everybody I know that worship the Most High, it's 7 days a week.
2: Yes.
0: So I just don't understand the pettiness, the attitudes, and then we can't sit down and talk about it and discuss these issues in our community without somebody don't want to deal with you. The cancel culture, they want to cut you off because you don't agree with them. And we just saw when white people come together, they just try to take over the Capitol. They storm into the Capitol, pissing on the floor, dropping Dookie on the floor, taking pictures in Nancy Pelosi's desk. I mean, it's ridiculous, man.
2: Yeah.
0: Now, what if they turn against us? We're not even united knife to fight. We're not even united to fight. We can't even come together on no pettiness. But white people can come together. They can disagree with each other and say, you know what? We're going to come together to stop this.
2: Yeah.
0: But we can't come together over pettiness. If somebody didn't shoot your mama house up or pull a gun on you or have an assault on you or stole from you, that ain't no beef. If we disagree on religion, that's no reason to cut nobody off in the streets. And you got these young kids out here, man, they blowing each other brains out. And then they wonder why. Why do you acting like that? Why do you act like? Because you got some grown ass Negroes that's just as ignorant, can't sit down and talk with nobody.
2: Yeah.
0: That's why the youth like that. We passing the torch down. We was killing each other in the 80s and 90s. The youth didn't start this. We passed it down on to them. So it's just nonsense, Mr. Sims. So this is just how I feel, Triple OG. Anybody got a problem with me? You can email me at blindcity314@gmail.com, or you can have your punk-ass preacher come on my show and let's sit down and talk about it. And if you can't do that, check this out. Triple OG, tell them what they can't do, man.
2: One monkey will never stop this show.
0: Say it again, Triple OG.
2: One monkey will never stop this show.
0: And that's just how we feel about it. Facts over feelings. Get out your feelings and deal with the facts. The churches haven't done a damn thing for the black community besides have funerals for young black boys getting murdered in the streets. Now, let's talk about that.
2: Yeah.
0: We'll be right back with Murphy Lee after we pay these bills.
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0: you know, the closest motherfuckers around you.
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3: 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You work for the people.
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3: 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I'm your host, Langford Cunningham. I had to lose my sight to find my vision. I got my man Blanco in the city, the Blanco Report. How you doing, man?
7: Hey, what's going on, Mr. C?
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7: Hey, man, y'all can follow me on Instagram at Blanco Tarantino TV, the hottest media platform in St. Louis. Putting the city back on the map. That's the goal.
3: And how long has your how long has this been up on social media, your TV?
7: Since April 2018.
3: Okay, and I guess you done helped out a lot of careers, local talent on your show.
7: Yeah, I helped out a lot of artists and upcoming bloggers. Just a lot of people, too.
3: Okay. Well, I respect you, bro, what you're doing for the city. It's about time we got to get united out here, man, represent the Lou. But let's get right to the guest, man. He just pulled up to the city, coming live from the ATL. He's a legend, and I'm going to say it again. He's a legend in our city. And he's one of the best lyricists in the game, and I'm going to stand on that. Murphy Lee, how you doing, man?
8: What up, big bro? How you doing, man?
3: Oh, man. Blessing blind, bro. Blessing blind. Still praising the Most High, man. Let's get right into it, Murph. What you been up to, man? What's going on with Murphy Lee today?
8: Oh, just working, man. Working like crazy. Music, film, the whole nine, man, and all the side ventures that we trying to pursue, man. Just, you know, the pandemic going on, so we just was plotting and planning so when we come out, we can execute correctly.
3: So what's going on with the music?
8: You got to, man. Music, man, is first on everything at all times. You know what I'm saying? We just, you know, we've been in the game for 20 years. It's Lunatic, actually, 20-year anniversary for the Free City album. So
7: congratulations.
8: We plotting and planning for some crazy stuff this year. But
3: congratulations.
8: Music, man, I've been, for the last 35 weeks since the pandemic started, I've been dropping a song every Monday. So tune in or... You know what I'm saying? Catch up on it, but I've been going in on that. So it's called Murph Mondays, and it's been a new song up every Monday. I dropped a project on 420 called Bo, the soundtrack to Reefer, and you can check that out. That's crazy too. Got about 14 bangers on there, and I also like I said, I've been doing the Murph Mondays, but we got a crazy project called Second Time Around coming very soon. Within the next couple months, it's going to be a nice little rollout, so you should be hearing about it.
3: But we got a lot of rappers in St. Louis. They kind of feel a certain type of way with Nelly and the St. Lunatics, thinking, oh, they didn't do much to help us. You know, they didn't put nobody on from St. Louis, and they really didn't understand the business back then, which you just explained, and they carry this grudge with that, man.
8: Like now. Hey, that's cool with them. That's all right. I mean, you can get mad at my career. If you can sit at home and be mad at what I do for a living, that's on you. You spending too much energy on your living. I ain't got nothing to do with that. Then nobody put us on. You know what I'm saying? So I don't even look at it like that. But we did so much. Listen, fam, we did so much for people in St. Louis that I would never even care about that. That's some artist crying stuff that goes on sometimes. I wish I was able to put somebody in a position to do that. But I'm going to tell you like this. I got six people in my studio, and everybody who complain, you ain't tighter than them. So until they get on, I ain't thinking about nobody else. First of all, let's start there. That's the start that I know they first and last name and they mama and them. And I know them, and that's my little brother, the coldest person in St. Louis better than me. What you think I'm finna do first? I'm doing them first, and we try. And sometimes you spend a lot of money, and it might not work. So what? But I did that, and I ain't worried about that. But what I can do is put a verse. I did a song with everybody in St. Louis at the time. I name them. Facts. I'm owner. You know Mr. Murphy Lee, the remix king. I'm owner.
4: That's facts.
8: So,
4: facts.
8: So I don't real never want to hear it. What they really want to say is why Nelly ain't did no song with me. They want to know. They really want to get

0: down to some other stuff. Why? Because he's sold 10 million and them white folks ain't gonna let him do nothing. How about that? It wouldn't clear if you put it out. So shut up about it. You don't know the business, so stop it. Like, the people that know the business, the artists that know the business, that know about music and know how hard it is, and they've been trying for a long time, they would never complain about it. You feel what I'm saying? It's the people who don't know nothing, sit at home and it's supposed to go this way. No, you don't know what you're talking about. Yeah, so like I said, until we get us a Puff, till we get us a P. Diddy or a Master P or a Suge Knight in St. Louis, it's going to be like that. But one thing about it, we got enough talent to use it and to have it.
1: Facts.
0: But they don't trust your word. They don't trust your word. You ain't got them views in the West Scholar. And if you got the views in the West Scholar, you don't need nobody. So you wouldn't even be looking for us. You wouldn't even be mad at nobody.
2: But
0: so
2: check it out, Murph.
0: My whole thing is do the work first. Right. Do the work first.
1: Facts. And I hope they listen to this. And don't get no attitude what he said, because he's spitting facts. Yeah. You got to understand the game before you comment on the game.
0: Man, hey, it's about coming up. I be mad at people. I gave my demo to people and they didn't do nothing with it. I was mad. So what? You going to get mad. That's part of the stage of coming up. I'm cool with that. Then when you realize how hard it is when you just keep trying and keep trying and keep trying. Mm-hmm. Even when you make it, you going to realize, like, man, it's so hard. I want to go apologize to the St. Louis Six.
1: Mm.
0: So everybody, you think Cleveland ain't mad at Bone?
1: Right.
0: Cleveland probably was mad. You don't think? I think Indiana was mad at Michael Jackson. I don't care what
1: Gary,
0: nobody.
1: Gary,
0: mad.
1: Huh?
0: You gotta watch
1: Gary Indiana.
0: Yeah, you gotta watch. Yeah, you gotta watch who you trying to sign to. Who you think you signing to? Lil Wayne signed Drake and Nicki Minaj. Ain't none of them from New Orleans. Stop it, dude. It's not like that. People be thinking crazy, man. This game is twisted, bro. This ain't no easy thing, man.
1: Right.
0: This ain't for everybody. Yeah. They say it's one in a million for a reason, bro. Everybody ain't gonna make it. This ain't like going to college and then you can go get a job in that field. This ain't like that, bro. Ain't no road to this. Ain't no one way to this. This is the closest thing to having your own McDonald's. The closest thing to having your own Burger King. This is a business, bro. Murphy Lee is a business. Murphy Lee ain't no rapper.
1: That's real talk. That's real talk. You're an entrepreneur. So let's talk
0: no
1: about
0: choice.
1: Let's go back. Let's stay in the past, man. Let's stay in the past for a minute. Let's stay in the past for a minute. So let's go back when you did your first album after the Lunatics album came out. Both of them were successful. Now, when did your solo come out? Did it come out after Hot in Here album, or did it come before that?
0: I think I was after that, because Air Force Ones was on that album, wasn't it?
1: Exactly. So
0: I came out in 2003.
1: Okay. You had a platinum album, and you had one of the singles that Jermaine Dupri did for you that took off, and then you followed up with another single, and then after that, it wasn't no more albums. What was the situation with that?
0: Well, my first single was Shake Your Tail Feather.
1: Oh, that one.
0: We got a Grammy on that thing. But right. That was my first single. My second single was What the Hook Gonna Be.
1: I didn't know that. So Shake Your Tail Feather was on your album.
0: Yeah, so my album. That was my first single. I had put it on the Bad Boys 2 soundtrack so we can get a video out of it and everything. So we can get the good everything out of it. And it sold what? That sold like 2 million.
1: Oh, man, they know that song in Africa. They know that song all over the planet.
0: Yeah, it was pretty huge, but that was my first single. But yeah, man, it was some label stuff going on, man. I got caught in the sauce, man. I got caught in the sauce. Labels was changing. They was combining labels. The person that was in charge of our the A&R that was in charge of all our work and all of our budgets and stuff like that, he quit because he didn't get because they hired somebody else to be the president. You know what I'm saying? He was supposed to be next for the job, and he didn't get it. He's retired. You know what I'm saying? So now we just in the building. You know what I mean? Like, so everybody was fighting for their life. Nelly was fighting for his life. I was fighting for my life. Whole nine. So I spent 4 years trying to get off the label.
3: I'm only 27 years old, right? And I be like researching a lot of labels and stuff, because I remember like Universal was just Universal. Then it merged to Universal Motown, then Republic, you know. So I kind of feel where you coming from.
0: Universal bought everything. They bought Def Jam. They bought they got Interscope. That was everything. Was all one.
1: So how do you feel about it now when you look back at it, Murph? Do you kind of look like you were cheated out the game a little bit? Do you feel like you didn't get that full opportunity? Because you had a hit album.
0: That's the business. It's the business.
1: So that's the game.
0: You got to play it what it is. It's the game. You know what I'm saying? Like, now, I mean, then, of course, I was complaining. I was, you know, I was trying to get off. But right. It's the business. And you can't do nothing about it. You know what I'm saying? When you in the situation, it's going to go how it go. But you just got to keep your foot on the gas at all times. It shouldn't have been no four-year gap. It shouldn't have been no, you know what I'm saying? It was supposed to have been, I was ready the year after. Now, I had a single 4 months later. After my album dropped in that January, I was recording with Jazzy Faye and Jermaine Dupri, and I had songs. We was ready to go.
1: Right.
0: Flat out. Not to mention all the songs I was already recording with inside producers that I already had. I was ready. Because Nelly and Ali was telling me I need to, like, go back to back. You know what I'm saying? Like, don't wait. Come on. You know what I'm saying? So I had everything rolling.
1: Well, one thing I like what you did, though, you did spread around through the South doing songs with people in Houston and Dallas. Dallas is really booming now with their music, but you was back in the day in the Dallas music scene when it was just taking off, man. And you kind of created that leeway from St. Louis to connect with other cities. And if a lot of these independent artists now that see what's going on, they still can follow that trail you led.
0: Yeah, man, we did it, y'all. We did what we did, man. But ain't no, it was supposed to be this way or that way. You know what I'm saying? It was going to be how it was going to be.
1: Right. Well, let's get into this, man. One thing I be having my rant about St. Louis, man, like when 314 day come around, man, when I traveled around New York and went down to H-Town, a lot of other cities celebrate they rappers, man. I mean, you go to Houston, you can't hear nothing about DJ Screw. You know what I'm saying? You'll hear about the Slim Thugs, Jay Prince. You know, you go to Memphis, 3-6 Mafia, Yo Gotti. New York, you know, about their rappers. But you come to St. Louis, man, it's like they don't want to pay homage to the legends here. Why we don't put our legends and our rappers up on the pedestal like the other cities? I don't understand that, Murph.
0: They do, man. They play what they can play. You know what I'm saying? They don't own them radio stations, man. Like, a lot of cities can do what they want to do. They got places they can do what they want to do. We got two radio stations. We're a small city. Mm-hmm. You know what I'm saying? They're going to do what they can. You know what I'm saying? I think it's an old school station that plays us. You know what I'm saying? Like, that's all they can do. The new stuff, if you're not working your album like a heart, like you're supposed to, sure, they gonna play what they play. You know what I'm saying? Like,
1: right.
0: You can't get mad at that. It's the game, bro. That's what I be trying to say. It's the game. I ain't worried about it. Like, my people show homage. You know what I'm saying? My people come to my show, they show homage. We did a sold out show at Riverport. What? It was the Country Grandma reunion thing just in West Coast. It was sold out. You know what I'm saying? Like, so it ain't no who we want to pay homage. Who we want to pay? Go on, man. I'm doing an interview. Why you trying to play with me, man? Quit playing, man. Yeah, man. Back up, man. Hey. Yeah, my son, fun.
1: No, it sounds good,
0: but yeah,
1: man.
0: They pay homage, bro. You know what I'm saying? They pay homage like no other artists pay homage all the time. You know what I'm saying? Like, so I don't never look at it like that. I think we pay attention. Like, it's just like that podcast we were just talking about. Like, we can't pay attention to who don't like us. We gotta stick to who do.
1: Who
0: you
1: do.
0: Know what I'm saying? And I praise who do. You know what I'm saying? I'm cool with that.
1: Mm-hmm. Hey,
0: we've
1: man,
0: been in it for 20, man. 20, 20, 21 years, man. Yeah, I can't ask for nothing else better, man. You know, I'll be all right. I'm all right with you being people being mad the whole nine. Like, stay mad. You know what I'm saying? That's your energy. I'm cool with what we did, bro. Ain't nobody asked if your cousin worked at GM, you ain't cussing him out about not getting you a job. Go on with that. You know what I'm saying? Like, it's just certain things you only can do, man. It's a business. We didn't ask for it. It comes with the territory. We got to know that. You know what I'm saying? So I had to learn to stop cussing people out and fighting people about it. You know what I'm saying? Like, it ain't.
1: But you got to help me out, Murph. You got to help me out, man. I'm trying to get into the space where you at.
0: You expected something out.
1: Yeah, I'm trying to get into the space where you at, man.
0: You don't know what space I'm at. You don't. I'm just going to preach. But I ain't. So you don't know what space I'm at. You don't know somewhere where they think it's somewhere, but that ain't what it is. You know what I'm saying? Like, literally, the people you see on TV that you care about, that you be like, man, that artist huge, that's them. I look at them the same way you looking at them. We ain't where they at. We ain't doing what they doing. You know what I'm saying? Like, we had a different journey than other artists. You know what I'm saying? So I like when people use the success for or what it is. But in real life, I'm at home, 4 kids, my wife, we chilling, you know what I'm saying? My mother-in-law, we on, we, you know what I'm saying? We in here watching CNN like everybody else, man. We ain't on nothing. And then but I understand what you're saying, you know what I'm saying? That's, we are supposed to reach out and teach one and help out.
1: That's it, bro. That's it. That's it.
0: And that's what it's about, you know what I'm saying? That's what I always do. I always got the how you got linked with me, you know what I'm saying? Like, right. Just period. Like, we know each other, but how this interview got linked up is just from good relationships, man. People we know, man, and that's what it's about. You know what I'm saying? Exactly. We pass them along. I can't die with them. You know what I'm saying? You can't die with your knowledge. You can't die with your relationships. That stuff is just like money. You got to pass the stuff along. So that's what we do. That's why I was trying to say, too. To be honest with people, man, it was over 50 artists that got signed within the 2000 to 2004. 50 artists from St. Louis, Missouri got a real record deal. And that and best believe that wasn't from us, bro. And that was just from us opening the doors, opening the house so people can walk through the doors. You know what I'm saying? Like, that's right. All you got to mm-hmm. do. People think it's supposed to be more. It ain't supposed to be more, bro. I can't. What I'm supposed to do? I'm supposed to put my money behind you? Ray, you finna get locked up tomorrow. I don't know you. I don't know what people want, and I'm not ready for that type of gig because I'm only a rapper, and right. I never asked nobody of that for me. Right. It's cool.
1: And you put the light. You put the light on.
0: I
1: the
0: never
1: city.
0: Asked that. So it's yeah. You got to. Right. People
1: that's your only job.
0: Y'all put... You can't go nowhere. You go out of town. That's all I can do. And right. and if you and then what else I do for a living? What I do for a living? I rap. So that's what I can do too. You can pay me for a verse, so I can know you enough to do the verse for free. Whichever one, I don't mind doing it. Exactly. You know what I'm saying? But you're not going to make me Puff Daddy when I'm not Puff. Puff don't rap.
3: Right.
0: Puff
3: like don't you write said. Rhymes.
0: Puff don't do none of that. He's a real businessman that does music business. He know how to go in there with them vultures. I don't mm-hmm. know how to go in there with them vultures. They going to lie to me, and I don't like people lying to me. So I'm not part of that. So if people want you to be that, I'm fine with you that you want me to be a record exec. That's dope. You see that in me. Yeah, that's dope. I'm thank you.
3: Right.
0: You know what I'm
3: like
0: saying?
3: You
0: hopefully
3: said.
0: In the future I might be a record exec one day if the music business is still going on. But right now I'm Lil Murphy, lead a rapper. All I do ain't nothing changed with me but the mailbox.
3: Right. Yeah, like you said, we just need a new Master P in St. Louis. Like it's a few people that got signed to like major labels.
0: We never had one. We had to leave to go get idea.
1: Right. We had a couple of people try to go independent. I mean, no. PD Wax tried. I mean, rest in peace to PD Wax, man. He tried.
0: Bulletproof Records.
1: Bulletproof records.
0: The reason why I rap. The Bulletproof Records.
1: Yeah. Black the Pearl Mafia. Rap, you know what Black I'm saying? Pearl Mafia.
0: Yes, sir.
1: We had some groups Pearl out of St. Louis try to start independent labels, and they made some good records here.
0: Yeah.
1: Yeah.
0: Definitely. Yeah. That's what it takes, bro. But my bad for cutting you off, Blanco.
3: Are you good? No, I was saying like the new generation artists is like they sign record deals and stuff, but like we don't have that one artist where they can like. I ain't gonna compare them to Nelly or nothing, but we just need somebody else to put the city back on the map again. But I feel like it's coming soon.
0: Let me explain that because I heard you say when you first started your. Quote about who you were. You said, "I'm just here to put the city back on the map." City ain't left the map, bruh, and it ain't our city. Them white folks own that city. You know what I'm saying? But the reason why it blew up like it blew up, Cardinals won, Rams won, Nelly won, Tix won, Chingy won, Seth the Entertainer won. You want me to keep naming? Want me
1: it
0: to
1: was
0: keep
1: a
0: going?
1: Momentum.
0: It's a million. People want at one time. Yes, that's what it like the light was on our city. But when people come to our city, we got to make sure we treat everybody as such. We was robbing folks when they leave the whole night. And we couldn't bring nobody to the town. The whole, you got to watch it. You feel me? We from St. Louis, Missouri. So we got to watch how we treat our people who do come to our town so they would want to stay. You know what I'm saying? But it's a lot of baby mamas in St. Louis. A lot of wives got made in St. Louis. Boy, St. Louis is, you know what I'm saying? I'm talking about that time. That's what I'm saying. Like, people came in there. Juvie, Betty Fresh. I can just name about 6 artists that came in. Yo, got everybody came and had babies in that thing because that place is where it's at.
3: That idea.
0: You know what I'm saying?
1: Right.
0: Yeah, we set up shop. Like, so what I just don't say, it's not about putting the city on the map because you're dealing with the internet. It's a world thing. You know what I'm saying? It's about wearing your St. Louis hat outside of this city. It's about going to get it and doing something big so the city can be proud of you, because the city not going to back you to you until you go do something big, bro.
1: Right. That's why then they jump on the bandwagon.
0: Yep. And then let me tell you one thing that has set up, stop all of this. Nelly ain't the biggest thing in St. Louis. He the biggest thing almost in the world, bro. So once we stop trying to find that, I can't get that love. Can't nobody get that love. It ain't a St. Louis thing, bro. That man from Texas. It ain't a St. Louis thing. It's literally a fact that man broke more records than any artist out there. So we got to stop. We got to put that on that pedestal and on world pedestal instead of saying this little city, because our city is not big at all. It's very small. We very small, so we got to realize what happened. Ain't nobody going to be another Nelly. Ain't no another one. That's what I'm trying to say. I meant to say that. Ain't no two. It's only one of him, and it's going to only be one of him. We got to do more of other stuff. See, St. Louis is the Midwest. We get everything. That's why don't nobody sound alike. That's why we got different sounds.
1: Yeah, we doing. Some people doing trap. Some people doing drill music.
0: Ain't no St. Louis sound. The sound that you is a lunatic sound. Yeah, we are lunatic sound is a lunatic sound. It's not a St. Louis sound. We don't have no sound. My neighbor like Wu-Tang, the other neighbor like Scarface, the other neighbor like UGK, the other neighbor like Eminem. It's just like that. We cool with that. But we have to start sounding like ourselves and not like a whole nother city. Don't come out here sounding like Atlanta. Don't come out here sounding like somebody else from
1: Chicago.
0: You sound like yourself and start there. Start
1: Chicago.
0: There. You know what I'm saying? I'm cool with you being yourself. So that's why the originals we can hear. I can hear the originals. You know what I'm saying? That's why I know who's going to take it to the next level, because it's a lot of them out there. And it's some females that's just super dope too. Like, man, St. Louis is the dopest place on earth.
1: I just remember the day, man, when people went in the studio, man, they went to make a hit. Like, when you went in with Jermaine Dupri, when you did them songs, man, y'all went in to make a hit. I don't think that's the case with some of the younger rappers. They going in there not trying to make a hit. They going to make a hit on somebody in another neighborhood, and you're not really getting to the money. You're not securing the bag.
0: Because it's like, it ain't no difference from Larry Hughes going to the league and Lil Ray Ray going to Heman Park to go hoop. It's just that. He's going to go to the park. That's all it is, bro. We got to realize it's the league. You can't expect them to make, like, it's an easier way to get to the money now, but they not doing it. They don't, you feel me? Until you make the actual move, like Lil Baby, like, I'm going to do this, I'm stopping this, and I'm going to do this. Every rapper that I know stops to go do that. What's everybody's story? Look back. Everybody's story, I had to stop to go do that. So if they don't stop to go do that, it's going to be what it is, man. You know what I'm saying? Me personally, I know you cannot change that pattern unless they change themselves, bro. Because you can't tell them that. You can't tell them to do that. Because, look, they got them for defense, bro. They got the guns. They got them for defense, bro. But it ends up that everybody got them. Now it turns into offense. Too much. What's that? Defense win games?
1: Right.
0: Yep. Too much defense going on to where everybody's offense now. Because you're tough with it. You feel what I'm saying? Once you got it, you tough. You know what I'm saying? Ain't no different from a police officer. You tough now. You got the thing, man. You know what I'm saying? So now everybody who's playing defense got it because they scared to die. You feel what I'm saying? Or now playing the offense because you said something wrong to me or you disrespected me. So now if you don't care about nobody, your own life, man, you ain't no way you can care about somebody else's life. So you taking them. You taking lives.
1: And see, that's what I'm thinking too. You know, the light that y'all put on the city, I think it's gone dim, because now when I listen to a lot of artists like out of Atlanta, Dallas, Houston, you know, it seems like when people give shout outs now to other cities, they don't even mention St. Louis no more. You know, they go Chicago, Detroit, Memphis. They don't even speak on St. Louis. And back in the 80s and 90s, you heard St. Louis from Ice Cube. They was mentioning our city. When y'all came out, St. Louis was hot, bro, like you said. Right now, they not even mentioning our name in nothing, bro. They skipped right to Detroit with T. Grizzly and all them brothers down there. Royce the 5'9". So I'm just trying to say, what can get our city back into that light? And it's going to have to take the younger generation.
0: And quit worrying about the city, man. I told you, after Ferguson, Murph, stop worrying about that, bro.
1: Right.
0: We don't own that place. We got to stop that because, first of all, they didn't give us our props when we was doing it, when we realized that. You feel what I'm saying? They didn't give Ticks the props. We never got our props. We didn't get what we deserve. Nothing happened. You feel what I'm saying? So I'm not expecting them to do it while we not the hottest. You feel what I'm saying? So don't, we can't look at it as the city thing. That was a tick thing that went on earlier in the game. You know what I'm saying? The city was on fire, but it don't worry about that part. I'm telling you, go get the trophy and bring it back to the city.
2: I got
0: the city with you regardless, man. Right. The city going to be high regardless, but they not. The only reason why they put the camera on us is because we tore up Ferguson.
2: Right.
0: We went to tore Ferguson, they wouldn't put the camera on you. Only reason why they put the camera on us is because we tore it up in a time where they never would have thought we would have did what we did.
2: Facts.
0: Everybody was mad at us. The industry was like, what are they doing? You know how you look at somebody, who we look at? Like 6ix9ine or something, boy. You feel what I'm saying? Like, they was looking at us like, ain't no way you country boys selling that many records.
1: All right. They were laughing at first.
0: Water? What's wrong? That's what I'm saying. So that's what happens at the beginning. So just let it boil, man. You know what I'm saying?
2: It's like Lion a Super City Bowl, like a
0: NBA championship. It don't come... It come around every it don't come around like that. So when it do, we gotta be ready. That's all.
1: Okay. Now what's up with the ticks now, man? What's going on? Some people say y'all broke up, you're back together on the internet. What's going on with the ticks, man?
0: It's our 20-year anniversary, man. It's gonna happen this year. You know what I'm saying?
1: There you go, bro.
0: But I definitely our 20-year anniversary, so we looking to do some things.
1: And I'm going to continue to support the Ticks, bro. Whether y'all broke up or back together, I recognize, I salute. Any last words, Blanco?
3: Oh, yeah. I seen something online that's saying y'all supposed to have another album, but it never came out. It's called City Free or something like that.
0: Yeah.
3: Yep.
1: Murph ain't going to give a Murph.
3: What's up with that?
0: Nah, that was like, it just never came out. It was like the detox, you know what I'm saying? We had a deal with Universal, and then something happened at Universal where the deal got messed up, so it didn't happen. Okay. You know what I'm saying? We recorded it, though.
2: Okay.
0: But it just never came out. The business wasn't right. The business got messed up at Universal, so other than that, hey, 2020, 2021, you know what I'm saying? 2020 was Country Grandma, and 2021 is Free City, so you know, telling what's going to happen this year.
1: Well, Murph, man, I salute you, man. Thanks for pulling up to the city, taking time out, man. And it's great speaking with you again, brother.
0: Definitely, man. Y'all be easy, safe, peaceful out here.
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9: Mike Brown Sr.
1: Demetrius Johnson. How you doing?
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11: 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But for real, now you don't even got to worry about your enemy. It be, you know, the closest motherfucker.
12: No, this is real. We getting shot by police. We getting stereotyped.
13: We didn't get a proper investigation. Well, definitely, I think it's a bunch of bullshit.
1: Your car got shot up, right?
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1: Yeah, you from the hood.
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1: Wait a minute. 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We got people in power that's not really for the people. They think the people work for them. You work for the people.
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1: Blind City, the podcast. We had to pay some bills and we're back. What a show. Blanco.
3: What's going on, Mr. C?
1: What did you think about the interview with the legend Murphy Lee?
3: Murphy Lee was spitting all facts in the interview. Like, he answered every question I need to know. And I respect him for that, you know.
1: Yeah, I think he hushed the critics, and I think he made some valid points. And that's what it comes down to, is understanding, man. And it seems like he has gotten to a place where he doesn't let the criticism, the negativity influence his goals, what he needs to accomplish in life. And I'm going to turn it over to Dr. Porter and get his insight on this, because everybody know I had to lose my sight to find my vision. And it seemed like Murphy Lee has found his vision. Dr. Porter, how you doing?
9: I'm good, sir. How are you, LC?
1: Oh, man. Blessed blind brother. Still praising the Most High. Yeah, we had the rapper Murphy Lee from the group Nelly and the St. Lunatics, man. And it seems like he has reached a place of gratitude, man. He's a married man. He's a family man. He has businesses. He's doing things to empower the community. He's handing out the olive branch to the next generation. And he's not letting nothing stop him, man. It seems like he has arisen like a phoenix over the problems that life brings to us, that where we get stuck sometimes. What you think, Dr. Porter?
9: Well, one of the things that we have to understand is that pressure does a couple of things to us. Pain does a couple of things to us. Life and bad experiences will cause us to do two things, either focus or fold. We either focus or fold. And a lot of times you see us, especially those of us who are of the African-American community, a lot of times we fold, we succumb to the pressure, and we do many different things to cope with the pressure instead of actually rising from the pressure, or you're having the pressure to refine us, to make us better, to take the lemon and make lemonades out of it, to take the stumbling blocks and use them as stepping stones. And when you hear his story and hear him talking about how he went through what he went through, he was able to focus and not fold. Pain will either make you bitter or it will make you better. And what we have to make sure that we constantly strive for is to understand that we must always strive to be better. Never let it make you bitter.

0: You know, it's an honor to be on this show, period. This whole episode was iconic.
1: That's real talk, the Blanco Report. I'm your host, Langford Cunningham. And before I wrap up, I would like to say this to people and Murphy Lee. In Murphy Lee case, pressure didn't bust pipes. In Murphy Lee case, pressure made a diamond. Welcome to Blind City, the podcast. 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
1: Hello, and welcome to this week's edition of your favorite satirical news show, The Onion. I'm your reader for Mind's Eye Radio, Paxton Rogers. Please be aware that the following content is not real news, but instead is humorous material intended for your enjoyment. Top stories begin this week in politics, as Pete Hegseth orders military blockade of woman attempting to walk away from him, saying he would not hesitate to use force if she continued to disobey his orders. Defense Secretary Pete Hegseth reportedly ordered a military blockade Monday of a woman attempting to walk away from him in a D.C. area bar. Quote, "Until further notice, U.S. troops shall not allow this gorgeous woman to pass," said an irate, slurring Hegseth, who claimed he'd ordered several of the nation's top infantry units to carry out a preemptive strike should the young, attractive bar patron attempt to leave the building and get in an Uber. Quote, "If she thinks she can just waltz out of here before I finish my story about my triumphant victory at Marine Corps Beer Olympics last summer, she has another thing coming. Because unless I get her number, she will absolutely not be allowed to pass via air, land, or sea." At press time, Hegseth announced he'd extended the military blockade after several of the woman's friends called him a creep and attempted to pull her into the ladies' room. Next, Todd Blanche vows to remain fully independent of the law, assuring the American people he would not let the legal system sway his judgment in any decision he makes. Recently sworn in Attorney General Todd Blanche vowed at a press conference Monday to remain fully independent of the law. Quote, "The autonomy of the Office of the Attorney General is paramount, and I will defend it against any act, statute, ordinance, or even basic common law principle," said Blanche, emphasizing that no federal law or constitutional restriction would have any influence whatsoever upon his investigations, prosecutions, or other official actions. Quote, "For far too long, the Department of Justice has displayed a prominent pro-law bias, but under my tenure, that will be rectified immediately. As of this morning, I have shelved all cases against those accused of crimes and launched inquiries into several people toward whom the president has expressed a slight personal distaste." Blanche added that he would wholeheartedly defend President Donald Trump from any attempt to restrain his actions using the U.S. Constitution. Next, White House taps mean teen in Zara fitting room as new press secretary. Touting her overall cruelty and particular delight at making others feel miserably self-conscious, the White House on Monday tapped a mean teenager from a Zara fitting room as its new press secretary. Quote, "Madison has been on our radar ever since she humiliated

0: humiliated a total stranger at a Zara changing area and sent her fleeing the store in tears, said White House Communications Director Stephen Chung, recalling how the 16-year-old loudly once told a friend that the nearby customer needed to lose 30 pounds of back fat before going anywhere in that ribbed tank top. Quote, when our background check revealed that Madison had also mocked the accent of the cashier at the Boba Tea place and started spreading rumors for no real reason that her bestie was the official blowjob princess of the wrestling team, we were elated. And once we found out she'd cyberbullied at least three classmates into eating disorder treatment, we knew without a doubt that this was the stone-cold bitch we wanted to belittle the White House press corps for years to come. According to sources, at least half a dozen White House correspondents had hanged themselves within hours of Rhodes' first briefing. Next, tips for starting your own business. Experts say becoming an entrepreneur is possible with the right combination of capital, networking, knowledge, and mentorship. The Onion shares tips for creating your own business. Find out what people want and taint it with AI. Ensure you have enough savings to survive for the 6 days until you give up. Make a detailed business plan that covers at least two sides of a napkin. Have your parents start a wildly successful business first. Identify a donut-based problem or need in your community. People like dogs, right? So maybe something with dogs. Add your company name to the Shaq celebrity endorsement sign-up sheet. And finally, try your luck in the new world, where gold piles up in the gutters when the washerwomen tire of it. Next. Nation detecting cardamom? U.S. struggles to identify complex aromatic seasoning. After the nation gamely took another bite in an attempt to place the elusive flavor, the entire U.S. populace confirmed Tuesday that it was detecting cardamom. Quote, I'm definitely getting some nice, almost floral spice on the finish. Not quite anise, but something in that neck of the woods. Cardamom, maybe. Said Michigan resident Samantha Underwood, echoing the sentiments of 340 million Americans who furrowed their brows, tilted their heads, and wagered that if they weren't mistaken, there was a little bit of allspice going on in there too. Quote, now of course there's some cinnamon happening here, but it's mellower, almost citrusy, and doesn't have the bite I'd expect from your Vietnamese cassia cinnamon. Well, that's gotta be Ceylon cinnamon, right? Nice call, but cassia would have overpowered the other flavors. And then there's one last note I'm trying to pin down. It's not cloves, not ginger either, though I definitely think ginger could work in this. Oh, now wait a second. See, I was almost going to say nutmeg, but that subtle pepperiness, almost coriander-like, is telling another story. You sly devil. You used mace, the lacy arrow of the nutmeg seed. At press time, the nation was reportedly stunned to learn that the only ingredient in maple sugar candy was maple sugar. Next in sports, do you have any idea who I am? Jalen Brunson shouts at librarian, refusing to move him up Lonesome Dove waitlist. Slamming both hands on the circulation desk after learning he was 17th in line for Larry McMurtry's Pulitzer Prize-winning Western novel, Knicks star Jalen Brunson reportedly shouted, quote, do you have any idea who I am? Monday at a librarian who refused to move him up the Lonesome Dove waitlist. Quote, look, I am the NBA Finals MVP. I am a very big deal, and I have over $1 million. Said Brunson, explaining that he needed the book more than the other patrons because his book club met next weekend. Quote, no, I will not download the Libby app. I need to keep my phone free for texts and Google Maps. And don't tell me to check out a different book, because I've already read every other one. Dracula, Mr. Popper's Penguins, Famesick, all of them. I need Lonesome Dove, and I need it today. I'll even take the large print copy for old people if necessary. At press time, sources confirmed Brunson was attempting to intimidate the librarian by quietly dribbling a basketball beside the returns bin. Next. Little League World Series game turned off due to neither team having Big Fat Kid. Audibly groaning before declaring the event a major letdown compared to competitions in previous years, local baseball fan Dylan St. John reportedly switched off Wednesday's Little League World Series game between Canada and Asia Pacific due to neither team having a Big Fat Kid playing for them. Quote, what the fuck is up with all these goddamn string beans? What happened to all the huge chunky kids? Said a visibly irate St. John, telling reporters that he had been looking forward to the Little League World Series as the only remaining sporting event where fans could watch 250-pound 12-year-olds compete at an elite level. Quote, what's the point of watching this thing if there aren't any tweens the size of a D1 linebacker with a nickname like Meatball or Tortuga or something? If I wanted to see a bunch of normal-sized kids play baseball, I'd go to my local park. But this is the Little League World Series. I'm here to see some massively overweight kids just fucking launch balls into orbit. Seriously, some of these kids look like they're barely pushing 100 pounds. What a waste of time. At press time, St. John had turned the game back on after his buddy texted him that Canada had just put in a 260-pound catcher the announcers referred to as Wrecking Ball. Next in entertainment, streaming versus theaters. More Americans than ever are choosing to watch movies at home rather than going out to the theater. The Onion lays out the drawbacks and benefits of both experiences. 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Wait, a way to cheat the system. 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Way to cheat the system in theaters? Wear homemade mask to resemble AMC Stubbs member. Quality of films, streaming, terrible, formulaic movies made with shoestring budgets. Quality of films in theaters, terrible, formulaic movies made with $100 million budgets. And finally, the feeling afterward, streaming, wish you saw it in a theater. Feeling afterward in theaters, wish you just stayed home. Next. Parents, sit kids down for difficult discussion about moving to ad tier. Attempting to soften the blow with a promise to go out for ice cream later. Local parents Dylan and Olivia Barnes reportedly sat their children down Monday for a difficult discussion about moving to the ad tier. Quote, "I know change is hard, but mommy and daddy had a long and serious talk, and we think the best decision for our family is moving to the ad-supported plans," said Barnes, who assured her 9-year-old daughter that she'd still get to see her favorite characters, but that she'd also be meeting some brand new company mascots. Quote, "We love our current Netflix tier, and maybe we'll be back someday. But right now, we need to move to a more affordable plan. Let's think of it as an adventure. There are so many fun pharmaceutical ads you guys haven't seen yet. And we'll let you pick out a brand new avatar. Won't that be great?" At press time, sources confirmed the children had burst into tears after their parents mentioned the word Tubi. Next, man binge watches entire movie in one sitting. Expressing embarrassment at the sheer amount of time that had passed, local man Evan Pfister reportedly binge-watched an entire movie in one sitting on Friday. Quote, "Wow, I must have been staring at this screen for hours. Well, almost hours. An hour and 49 minutes, to be precise," said Pfister, who told reporters that he knew it probably wasn't healthy, but the film just kept autoplaying one scene after another. Quote, "I usually like to watch my movies
1: all day, all night. We're here. You're listening to Mind's Eye, the virtual newsstand. Good morning. It's 12 midnight.
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3: Hi, I'm Mickey Vandeloo, and this is USA Today, dated Friday, August 21st. Let's get started. Where's the humanity? Why job seekers say hiring is broken. Rachel Barber, USA Today. After getting a layoff notice in May, engineer Todd Hendricks, 46, started his job search. On Friday, he signed on to Zoom for the coding round of a multi-step interview process and waited for someone to appear. No one did. He reached out to the recruiter and heard nothing back. The next Monday, an email landed in his inbox. The company said it was no longer moving forward with his application based on his performance in the interview he says never happened. Hendricks is one of many American job seekers who believe the hiring process is broken. Finding a job has rarely been easy, but in 2026, fierce competition, the growing use of artificial intelligence, and a lack of trust in employers have further complicated the process. U.S. employers added a historically low number of jobs in 2025. Hiring bounced back in the spring, but has cooled in recent months. Employers shed 23,000 roles in July. People are still getting hired, though much of the recent job growth has been concentrated in a few select sectors like healthcare. The search is tougher for candidates like Hendricks, who is looking for a job in technology, an industry that accounts for 31% of all job cuts announced this year, according to a Challenger, Gray, and Christmas report. The nation's unemployment rate was relatively low at 4.1% in July, though economists say it fell this year largely because workers dropped out of the labor force, not because a massive number of candidates were hired. Some analysts believe one reason behind the departures is burnout from the job search. Volume has replaced intention. After being laid off in May 2023, Candy Peterson said she secured a new job 3 months later in August, only to be laid off again in September. Though she has landed some contract work since, Peterson, 54, said that about 5,000 applications later, she's still without a full-time job. A former executive administrative business partner, she first applied to similar roles. As time dragged on, she applied to everything that aligned with her skill set. Amanda Dobson, founder of Clear Pathways, an HR and leadership advisory firm, said one of the problems with hiring today may be that volume has replaced intention for job seekers and recruiters alike. The explosion of remote work amid the COVID-19 pandemic led to more applicants vying for the same jobs around the country, rather than competing with just those in their area or those willing to relocate for a position, Dobson said. U.S. applicants per open role have doubled since spring 2022, according to LinkedIn research released at the start of this year. It found that 65% of people said finding a job had become more challenging, citing competition as the main obstacle. Recruiters used to review about 100 applications per role in early 2021. They are now processing 291 per hirer, according to a 2026 Talent Trends report by Ashby, a recruiting platform. Employers received hundreds of applications and cannot respond to each. Applicants don't hear back, so they apply for more jobs, and the cycle continues, Dobson said. Vicky Salami, a career expert at job listing site Monster, said she has seen lifeguards apply to certified public accountant roles, and a candidate apply to 10 positions at the same company at one time, a red flag to the employer. She and Dobson advise job seekers to narrow their search. If you're sending out 500 applications as a candidate, there's no way you're actually going to work for those 500 jobs, Dobson said. Instead of spending the energy, the 5 to 10 minutes per application that you're sending out, and sending it out 500 times, take 20 minutes on your resume and take 20 minutes on your application to thoughtfully answer the application questions. Where's the humanity in the AI age? A problem with that approach may be that only 10% of job seekers feel most of their applications are reviewed by a human. According to Live Careers' 2025 Job Search Frustration Survey, though 64% believe their resumes were optimized for applicant tracking systems. Dobson said they're right to be skeptical. I talk with a lot of HR professionals, and in the recruitment process, they're not looking at every single resume, she said. They're letting the systems do that. At 93%, most researchers surveyed by LinkedIn late last year said they plan to increase their AI use in 2026, and 59% said the technology was already helping them discover new candidates. Some have gone so far as to introduce AI interviewers. Nobody talks to you anymore. You get invitations. Oh, we have an AI interview. I'm not talking to AI. I'm not sending a Loom video just so you can see me sitting there talking to myself, Peterson said. Where's the humanity in this? But applicants are using AI too. The LinkedIn survey found 81% of people had used AI to assist their job search or said they planned to. Hendricks described it as an automation arms race. Applicants are increasingly using AI to tailor their resumes and cover letters on their applications, and employees increasingly will use AI or other automated systems to filter and rank those applications, he said. Hendricks is not relying on AI to rewrite his applications, however. Even before AI, there was this concept that you should have a unique resume for every job application, he said. Now AI has made that easier, whereas people used to do it by hand. But I mean, my experience is my experience. I'm not going to augment it in ways that aren't true. Even if an applicant uses AI to help optimize their application, if a tracking system is flagging resumes for specific keywords or phrases, a misplaced comma may be the reason an applicant is never seriously considered, Dobson said. Because of where a comma was placed in their criteria, they were auto-rejecting a lot of candidates they should have been reviewing, she said of one company. We're relying too heavily on these systems and not using a human to review candidates. Ghost jobs and a lack of trust. The usual way people measure job market tightness is by comparing the number of open jobs with the number of unemployed people. However, a large and rising share of job postings target already employed workers or represent inactive listings, a Federal Reserve Bank of St. Louis analysis said last November. As a result, the vacancy to unemployment ratio now overstates how tight the job labor market truly is for unemployed workers. Even if a job listing is not a scam, a company may post a role while planning to hire internally or recruiting someone already employed elsewhere. A budget change could mean a role that was once real is now cut. In those cases, a company may advertise an opening that job seekers never had a realistic chance of getting. Candidates call these listings ghost jobs. Another Ashby report released last year analyzing data from its customer base found that 82% of open jobs in 2024

Pipeline or a stack of resumes to reference for the next time they have an opening. Talent pipelines haven't worked out for Peterson. Nobody ever has called me back because they built a pipeline from a job that I applied to 3 years ago, Peterson said. Doubting job descriptions and scanning for scams. Candidates have more trust in job postings when companies share clear salary ranges as well as transparent expectations around workload and hours, a new Monster report found, but they don't always get them. After reviewing enough job posts that listed the position as remote, only to find out the company requires employees to work in office, Peterson doesn't trust job descriptions anymore. She's not alone. Only 10% of workers say job descriptions always reflect the reality of the role, according to the Monster report. It found that 81% of workers surveyed say they at least sometimes encounter job descriptions that feel vague or overly polished. Beyond determining whether a company means what it says in a job posting, candidates are also navigating scam offers. Peterson said she receives suspicious texts and emails promising to help her land a job every day. You get, of course, yeah, we have a job for you, but you need to pay this person to rewrite your resume, she said. It's scary to see how many people will try to take advantage of someone who's already down. And 95%, most job seekers have encountered a suspicious job offer, and 98% said today's job market increases vulnerability to scams, a separate Monster report found. To verify whether an opening is real, Salemi said, job seekers should ask themselves a few questions. Is it realistic? Does it highlight specific responsibilities? Is it listed on the company website? Does the company have a mailing address? Does the recruiter have a professional email address? She reminds job seekers that most companies won't need their social security number or address until after they're onboarded. Legitimate employers will not just immediately hire you without having screened you, Salemi said. Your gut was likely going to be right anyway, so trust. Zohran Mamdani is suing New York City Council. Here's why. Amethyst Martinez, USA Today Network. Mayor Zohran Mamdani filed suit against New York City Council on Wednesday over a recent bill to give bonuses to teachers' aides, claiming that it went against the collective bargaining process within their union. The legislation, supported by Speaker Julie Menon, aims to give $10,000 bonuses to school paraprofessionals. But Mamdani's administration said that it was legal overreach to a union bargaining table issue. Here's what to know and how the suit may affect those working in NYC schools. Why is Mamdani against the bill? While running for mayor, Mamdani said he did support the bonuses. When the bill made its way to his desk, he also did not veto it. But on August 19th, the same day the legislation was passed, his administration filed a suit attempting to block the bill. Mamdani's administration argues that it goes against the power of collective bargaining and that a one-time payment would not fully address the pay inequity teachers' aides currently face. Collective bargaining is how working people make their voices heard and win the wages, benefits, and protections they deserve. It's a fundamental pillar of a fair economy, Mamdani's spokesperson Matt Rauschenbach told USA Today in a statement. Instead of protecting that process, the city council has passed legislation that undermines collective bargaining and sets a dangerous precedent, allowing politicians to bypass workers and their unions and dictate the terms of employment themselves. The legislation is backed by the United Federation of Teachers, a union representing 200,000 workers. We knew this was a possibility and we were prepared. The Respect Check Law, which was unanimously passed by City Council on July 16th, was carefully drafted to make sure it did not violate the state's Taylor Law, which governs collective bargaining. The union's president, Michael Mulgrew, said in a statement to USA Today, the City Council would not have introduced, let alone passed, this bill if it were illegal, and we would have not supported a bill that threatened our collective bargaining rights. Menon and council member Carmen De La Rosa also issued a joint statement against the move. Every member of the council in a unanimous and bipartisan vote supported the Respect Check Act because it is unacceptable that paraprofessionals who support some of our highest need students are earning as little as $32,000 a year, the statement read. This law is not only the right thing to do, it is also the fiscally responsible thing to do, helping address the staffing shortages that contribute to the city's $1.5 billion in Carter case costs. How many teachers' aides fall under the bonus? The UFT estimated that an estimated 26,000 full-time paraprofessionals and over 14,000 part-time workers would be eligible for payment. Part-time workers would receive prorated checks. The starting salary is just over $32,000, according to the union.
How much

0: would it cost the city? According to a fiscal impact statement from City Council, the estimated cost of the bill would be almost $325 million. What happens next? The council said it would vigorously defend the law, while the UFT also said they were prepared to continue fighting for the respect check and the paraprofessionals who keep our schools running. The city is fighting a lawsuit to protect the right of every union to negotiate on behalf of its members, to fight for the workplace they deserve, and ensure that workers, not politicians, determine their own futures. Mondani's spokesperson said, "We will work toward a quick resolution that respects workers, protects the city's finances, and ensures that the council does not interfere with collective bargaining in the future." Thousands in Indiana remain in the dark after storms. Julia Gomez, USA Today. Thousands of people are still without power in Indiana, and some may not see their power restored for several more days, according to officials. In Indiana, around 66,909 customers are without power, according to USA Today's power outage tracker. The power outages come after severe storms, which began on August 11th and caused deadly floods in the state that have killed at least seven people. Well, it's been over a week since the storms began, and some areas like Gary, Indiana, which is around 30 miles southeast of Chicago, are expected to have their power restored by August 25th, the Northern Indiana Public Service Company, NIPSCO, said in a Facebook post. Some may not see their power restored until later. "We want to assure you that every customer and outage is important to us and remains a priority," NIPSCO said. According to NIPSCO, around 370,000 customers have been without power since August 11th. Gary, Indiana, is severely impacted by power outages. As communities wait for their power to be restored, Gary has been one of the Indiana cities hardest hit by the outages. The city says it will provide residents with three hot meals a day, tarps, and charging stations, according to a Facebook post on the City of Gary government page. "The storm may have passed," the city said. "The work continues, and Gary is not standing alone." But the damage from the storms has taken a toll on the city's power system, leaving thousands without electricity or air conditioning, including children, senior citizens, and those with disabilities or illnesses. And according to Melody Birmingham, the executive vice president of NiSource, NIPSCO's parent company, the damage done is among the most extensive and complex systems our crews have encountered. "These are systems that are being rebuilt," Birmingham said at an August 19th news conference. "Most residents are expected to have their power restored on Tuesday, August 25th at the earliest." Some Indiana students' first day of school postponed. It isn't only homes that are still without power days after the storms. Schools in some Indiana districts had to postpone the first day of school. Jenna Parker, an Indiana school teacher who lives in Munster, told USA Today. Parker also has three children, two of whom are in elementary school. Parker and her family were without power for nearly a week after the storms hit the state, but her children were able to attend school on Monday, August 17th. They went back to school before the power at their home was restored at about 5 p.m. local time that same day. "My kids' school was lucky enough that they got power over that weekend, so they were able to successfully start school Monday the 17th, Parker said. "And I believe they had generators for their food, so the kids were able to come back and be in the AC and see all their friends." Parker teaches at a school in the Griffith Public Schools District, located two towns over, which wasn't as lucky and had to postpone the first day of school. The new year was supposed to begin on Wednesday, August 12th, but that is now set for Monday, August 24th. "Most of the schools here were without power and did not have classes for several days," Parker said. "The first day of school was postponed just because the buildings haven't had internet. Some of them lost power. They lost AC," according to Parker. "Getting equipment to the school to repair damage from the storm has also been difficult. Until school is back in session, students have received home learning assignments on acts of service and acts of kindness," Parker said. As this natural disaster has unfolded around them, students in the school district are learning how natural disasters affect communities, how communities come together to help each other, and age-appropriate ways they can help. "It's a great idea," Parker said. "Yes, students are learning a little bit about how town government works and how weather affects us, but you're also just like, how are we teaching them how to be good people and humans?" A new role for Megan? Acting could be one reason for her UK return. Jennifer Hassan, USA Today. London. Does Duchess Meghan have a new job? Acting could be one reason for the Sussex's imminent return to Britain, USA Today understands. According to AustralianNews.com.au, Meghan has been offered a role in an upcoming project based in Britain, though no further details were shared. The outlet cited entertainment sources. Meghan became well known for playing Rachel Zane in legal drama Suits. The 45-year-old held the role for seven seasons before her final episodes aired in April 2018, just weeks before she married Prince Harry, who is fifth in line to the British throne. In a 2017 interview after their engagement, Meghan spoke of her decision to step away from her career. "I don't see it as giving anything up. I see it as a change. It's a new chapter," the Duchess told the BBC. Bronte Coy, the entertainment reporter who broke the news.com.au story, said Meghan's alleged role was for a top-secret British production. She noted that the job offer had played a significant role in the family's decision to leave their life in Meghan's home state of California. "I'm told it's significant, and she's very excited about it," Coy said about Meghan's reported new job offer. When will Meghan and Harry return to the UK? Earlier this week, The Telegraph reported that Harry and wife Meghan would be moving back to the United Kingdom after spending 6 years in the United States. In 2020, the pair stepped back from their roles in the royal family and boarded a plane out of London. The Duke and Duchess will return to Harry's home country with their children, Archie 7 and Lilibet 5, who are expected to start at a new school in September, meaning the family of four could be on British soil in a matter of days, but certainly in the next few weeks. The couple's decision sent shockwaves around the world, sparking a range of reactions and emotions on both sides of the Atlantic. The move also raised questions regarding their security and living arrangements, along with intrigue over a key question among royal watchers: will estranged brothers Prince William and Harry finally make up? Dems lead overall in Michigan, but GOP winning 50-plus voters, new poll. Emily R. Condon, USA Today. Republican nominee Mike Rogers and Democratic nominee Abdul El Sayed are nearly tied in the Michigan Senate race, according to an August 20th poll by AARP. El Sayed, a progressive public health official, led President Donald Trump back former U.S. Representative Rogers by 1 point in the polling, which also showed that voters age 50 plus preferred Rogers. AARP polled over 850 likely Michigan voters between August 9th and August 11th with a bipartisan polling team. When drilling down into older swing voters specifically, the segment of the Michigan electorate who are not straight ticket Republican or Democratic voters, Rogers enjoys an even wider advantage, leading El Sayed by 33 points, explained AARP's Miriam Cross in a release about the poll. A separate AARP article about the poll pointed to older voters being more likely to actually cast vote. 86% of voters age 50 plus say they are extremely motivated to vote, compared with 71% of voters under age 50, wrote AARP's Kate Bridges. Of all likely voters, El Sayed led Rogers 48 percentage points to 47 percentage points. With voters age 50 plus, Rogers took a 9 percentage point lead over El Sayed at 52% to 43%. That all suggests that older voters, specifically the 14% who are not straight ticket voters, could decide the outcome for candidates in the November midterms, Cross said. This bloc is more likely to vote and in larger numbers than other generations. The gubernatorial race in the state told a similar story with an overall Democrat lead, but a Republican lead amongst the 50% plus population. Democratic nominee Michigan Secretary of State Jocelyn Benson edged Republican nominee U.S. Representative John James by 5 percentage points, with 49% of polled voters preferring Benson and 44% preferring James. When it came to older voters, James had a 1 percentage point lead with 48%, compared with Benson's 47%. Michigan voters in the poll largely disapproved of Trump, who sat with a 41% approval versus 56% disapproval. Among the older 50-plus group, that negative rating stood at slimmer margins with a 47% approval rating compared to 51% disapproval. Fernando Mendoza throws preseason interception, chases opponent 50 yards. Michael Middlehurst Schwartz, USA Today. Fernando Mendoza's second preseason game turned quickly on the number one overall pick. With Kirk Cousins granted the night off on Thursday, August 20th, Mendoza got the start for the Las Vegas Raiders against the Houston Texans. After a few initial hiccups, the silver and black offense seemed off to a promising start. Mendoza ripped a 22-yard dart to wide receiver Jalen Naylor, the unit's first stringer taking part in the evening, and rookie running back Mike Washington Jr. scampered for 33 yards to put the ball at Houston's 24-yard line. Then things unraveled for Mendoza in Las Vegas. On a play-action pass on first and 10, Mendoza drifted to his left and attempted to throw over the middle on a check down to Washington. But Texans rookie linebacker Wade Woodes stepped in front to snag the interception. Mendoza gave chase to attempt to stop the score, but Woodes ran 80 yards for the pick six to put Houston up 14-0. Raiders star edge rusher Max Crosby comforted Mendoza on the sidelines after the play, patting the quarterback on the helmet. "It's football. It's not going to be perfect," Crosby said in an interview during the ESPN broadcast. "He's a rookie. You got to go through some ups and downs. That's a part of the game. It's how you respond. Just keep being yourself. Keep playing." Mendoza's difficult night didn't end there as the offense went three and out on the subsequent drive. Though he helped position Las Vegas for a 52-yard field goal, that would be the offense's lone score of the first half before Mendoza exited. He finished with 86 yards on 8 of 15 passing. The offense did some good things after the turnover, but that can happen. Raiders coach Clint Kubiak said in a halftime interview, "And I got to help Mendoza a lot more than I am." After his mixed review of a preseason debut the previous week, Mendoza said he let my teammates down. "It seems likely that the Heisman Trophy winning signal caller will have another harsh self-review after his throw Thursday." Raiders defensive back surrounded by kneeling teammates carted off with leg injury. Nick Brinkerhoff, USA Today. The NFL preseason has claimed another. In what has been a particularly brutal year for injuries during training camp, Thursday night's game between the Las Vegas Raiders and Houston Texans saw yet another. Chigozie Anunoby, A-N-U-S-I-E-M, a second-year cornerback out of Colorado State, was down on the field after a play in the third quarter. It was an injury that brought both teams out onto the field as a cart rolled out. Anunoby just finished playing his second snap of the game. Reports from the game indicate that Anunoby had his leg placed in an air cast. The ESPN broadcast did not show the nature of the injury. Play-by-play announcer Joe Buck revealed that it was a lower body issue for Anunoby, who was dragged down from behind. Trump heads to South Carolina to boost Darlene Graham before runoff. Joey Garrison, USA Today. Washington. President Donald Trump is visiting South Carolina on Friday to give a final boost to Senator Darlene Graham, the sister of the late Senator Lindsey Graham, before the state's U.S. Senate Republican primary runoff election. Trump is set to speak at an evening rally for Graham in Myrtle Beach, South Carolina, days before the August 25th runoff between Graham, whom Trump has endorsed, and Representative Ralph Norman, a hard-line conservative and member of the House Freedom Caucus who backs Trump. The election will test the power of Trump's endorsement among Republican voters after several Trump-backed candidates have lost in recent Republican primaries for Congress. Graham finished first in the August 11th special Republican primary with 33% of the vote, topping Norman, who finished with 25%, and U.S. Representative Russell Fry, who got 20% of the vote. But a runoff was triggered because Graham did not secure a majority of the vote. Graham, 62, is a longtime state bureaucrat in South Carolina government who has since 2019 has worked as a commissioner of the South Carolina Commission for the Blind. She's a political novice who has never before ran for elected office, and it has at times showed on the short campaign trail. "I'm just going to be honest here," Graham said during an August 18th candidates debate when asked about Taiwan and the South China Sea. "I'm not that informed on national security, but I do support the military." She reiterated, "I'm not a polished politician up here. National security is not my thing, not my area of expertise, but I do support the military." Republican South Carolina Governor Henry McMaster appointed Darlene Graham to fill the remainder of her brother's term just days after Senator Lindsey Graham died on July 11th of arteriosclerotic cardiovascular disease. Prior to his death, Graham had already won the Republican nomination in a June primary. The winner of the special election will replace Lindsey Graham on the November ballot to take on Democratic nominee Annie Andrews, a physician. Marshall Manning, son of Peyton Manning, makes Baylor school debut on ESPN2. Joseph Spears, USA Today. Chattanooga, Tennessee. It didn't take long for Marshall Manning to earn some playing time early in his high school football career. Midway through the second quarter of Baylor's season opener on ESPN2 against Nashville-based Brentwood Academy, the son of Hall of Fame quarterback Peyton Manning entered the game for Ole Miss quarterback commit Keegan Croucher. Instead of running it on back-to-back plays, Baylor let the younger Manning sling it. On his first varsity snap, Marshall rolled to his right, got the pass just over a Brentwood Academy linebacker's outstretched arms, and connected with junior receiver Antoine Adams for a first down. Baylor would run the ball on the next play, and Croucher returned to complete the drive. Manning transferred to Baylor ahead of his eighth grade year from Denver and is serving as Baylor's backup quarterback this season. Earth, Wind, and Fire drummer John Parris wakes up from coma in health update. Taiwan Moorman, USA Today. Earth, Wind, and Fire drummer John Parris is on the slow road to recovery. Parris, 58, has woken up from a second induced coma nearly a week after the musician was first put under sedation following a medical emergency that abruptly canceled the legendary band's performance on tour with Lionel Richie. Parris briefly awakened before needing to be sedated again, but has since woken up again, according to an August 20th post on the Facebook page Standing for John Parris, which has been providing regular updates from band member Verdeen White and his wife Shelley Clark White and longtime friend Taz Cole. They said Parris has been making encouraging progress. There have been both encouraging moments and new challenges. As we've said from the beginning, recovery isn't a straight line, and John's journey continues to remind us of that every day, the post read. John's blood pressure remains stable, and his breathing stayed strong, allowing doctors to continue evaluating his condition. However, Parris will need two major surgeries and remains in intensive care, making his hospitalization longer than everyone had hoped. The update also included a statement from Parris's wife, Kathy Merrick. "This journey is definitely a marathon, but JP is fighting every single day and our hope is strong," she said. "Please keep the prayers, love, and light coming for John, Kathy, Kyla, and the entire family." Clark White launched a GoFundMe page for Parris and his wife days after his hospitalization in early August, given the growing burden of travel, lodging, meals, countless unexpected expenses, and the unforeseen challenges that lie ahead. The fundraiser has received over $82,000 of its $90,000 goal. Per the August 20th update, loved ones are optimistic about his lengthy recovery. The post added, "John has already overcome obstacles that once seemed impossible, and while there is still a long road ahead, each step forward gives everyone around him renewed hope." Navy may name new aircraft carrier after Trump and not World War II hero. Michael Loria, USA Today. U.S. Navy officials may name a new aircraft carrier after President Donald Trump instead of a World War II sailor who heroically saved lives when Pearl Harbor was bombed, CNN and NBC News reported Thursday, August 20th. The reported move by the Navy to name the character, now called CVN-81, comes amid a decades-long push to recognize Doris Dory Miller, an enlisted black sailor who was a mess attendant second class aboard the battleship USS West Virginia when bombs began falling on December 7, 1941. Miller, who had been gathering laundry that morning, rushed to the smoking deck and took control of an anti-aircraft gun he had no training on and opened fire on Japanese planes, downing at least one of them. He also helped carry wounded sailors to safety. Miller was famously portrayed by Cuba Gooding Jr. in the 2001 film Pearl Harbor. During Trump's first term, the Navy announced that the Ford-class carrier would be called the USS Doris Miller. CNN, citing three sources familiar with internal discussions, said it's unclear what the carrier will be named. But two of the sources told CNN there have been internal conversations about renaming it to honor Trump. It would be an unprecedented move to name an aircraft carrier after a sitting president. NBC, citing two U.S. officials, also reported that Navy leaders are considering naming the carrier after Trump and have been discussing the issue for months. The carrier is still under construction until 2034, but the Navy is under a time crunch to finalize the name as the ship's keel-laying ceremony is expected at the end of this year, according to CNN. Amid conversations over the ship's name, the Navy has effectively stopped referring to the ship as the USS Doris Miller internally and is only calling it by its hull number, CVN-81, one of the sources said. A recent White House executive order on shipbuilding also referred to the ship only as CVN-81, tasking the Secretary of Defense and Secretary of the Navy to report back with a plan to replace the ship's electromagnetic aircraft launch system with steam and hydraulic systems. USA Today has reached out to the White House and Navy for comment. A Pentagon spokesperson declined to comment. According to CNN, the Navy plans to name another warship after Miller and is recommending him for the Medal of Honor, the highest decoration for military valor. NBC reported that the White House has not approved the commendation for Miller. Miller's family could not be immediately reached for comment. The Waco, Texas native died in 1943 during a Japanese torpedo attack in the Pacific. His family and members of Congress have long pushed for him to be awarded the Medal of Honor. After the Japanese surprise attack in Hawaii in 1941, Dory, as he was known, received the Navy Cross for his action in 1942. Possible first aircraft carrier to be named after an African American. The U.S. Navy said on Martin Luther King Jr. Day in 2020 that the carrier would be the first to be named after an African American. Navy Acting Secretary Thomas B. Modley said at the time the USS Doris Miller would serve as a name as a reminder of the nation's pursuit for justice and as a tribute to its namesake. Doris Miller was the son of a sharecropper and a descendant of slaves, Modley said at the ceremony in Pearl Harbor. He was not given the same opportunities that men of a different color were given to serve this country. But on December 7, 1941, he would not be defined by the prejudice of other people. Miller was a ship's cook at the time, Modley said, and showed initiative, professionalism, and commitment during the attack. In selecting this name, we honor the contributions of all of our enlisted ranks, past and present, men and women of every race, religion, and background, Modley said in a statement announcing the ship's name in 2020. Dr. Martin Luther King Jr. observed, "Everybody can be great because anybody can serve. No one understands the importance and true meaning of service than those who have volunteered to put the needs of others above themselves." The Gerald R. Ford class carrier named after Miller will be deployed in major combat operations, crisis response, and humanitarian relief, the Navy said in a statement. One other ship bears Miller's name, the USS Miller FF1091, a Knox-class frigate. Along with the Navy Cross, Miller was awarded the Purple Heart, the American Defense Service Medal, Fleet Clasp, the Asiatic Pacific Campaign Medal, and the World War II Victory Medal. Workers drain reflecting pool for critical liner repairs in D.C. 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What draws us in? The creative toppings at Bobby Joe's in Clintonville, Ohio, fresh sliced peaches, candied beef bacon, the fermented sourdough crust at Bucky's in Chatham, New Jersey, the thin cracker crust that shatters to the bite at the Carradaro Club in Milwaukee, Wisconsin. 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Giuseppe's has set us straight. The Windy City is a source of several pizza varieties, two excellent examples of which are served at these spiffy restaurants. We usually opt for the Chicago pan pizza, which is similar to deep dish, but with a somewhat lighter and more doughy crust. Giuseppe's also serves up a more standard hand-tossed crust, which is thinner and cut into squares. Postcard Pizza, Fort Collins, Colorado. 133 Remington Street, Fort Collins, Colorado. 205-920-2988. 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Operating out of Equinox Brewing, the pizzeria pairs the style's signature crispy edges and airy dough with globally inspired toppings. The Nashville Hot, which draws on the flavors of spicy fried chicken and the pineapple bacon jalapeno, a sweet and spicy combination finished with hot honey. 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Grotto, adored for its signature swirl of red sauce on its plain cheese pies, is so popular that it has attracted business from former President Joe Biden, who just stopped in by in Wilmington in June. And Wilmington native Aubrey Plaza, who munched on Grotto Pizza in an October 2025 episode of The Drew Barrymore Show, along with the show host and Delaware actor Valerie Bertinelli. Founded in 1960 in Rehoboth Beach, Grotto Pizza has since grown into an empire with 16 locations around the state. V Pizza, Jacksonville, Florida. 7510 Gate Parkway, Jacksonville, Florida. 904-431-0833. 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If your home oven could reach temperatures of 900 degrees, maybe you could make great pizzas too. 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It felt like good advice. The restaurant traces its decades-old roots to Florence, Italy. 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There's so much good stuff going on in the pizzas at King Dough. 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Wayfarer Tavern, which opened in 2025, has already achieved legendary status among greater Cincinnati pizza lovers. Owner Mike Dew has created a pizza all his own, a hybrid of Midwest tavern-style pizza with a bit of South Shore bar pizza, popular between Boston and Cape Cod, and Detroit-style pizza in its DNA. Dew cooks his pies in a 1.5-inch deep brown lip pan so the cheese caramelizes along the edges, similar to a Detroit pizza. Similar to South Shore Midwest tavern pizzas, its crust is thin with just the right amount of chew. While the Korean corn cheese pizza and pickle power pizzas are customer favorites, the meat wad with meatballs, pepperdew peppers, whipped ricotta, basil, red sauce, and cheese is not to be missed. The Post, Louisville, Kentucky. 1045 Goss Avenue and 1759 Bardstown Road, Louisville, Kentucky, thepostlouisville.com. A 2025 Food Network Roundup proclaimed that the Post serves the best slice of pizza in Kentucky. It opened in 2015 in a former VFW Post building and serves 12 varieties of New York-style pizzas in three sizes. Popular choices include the Lone Wolf, topped with pepperoni, sausage, ham, bacon, green pepper, red onion, mushroom, and Kalamata olives. 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There's just one restaurant in Metro Detroit that's VPN certified, a technical certification that qualifies a pizza as authentically Neapolitan style, and that is Pizza Evino in Plymouth. Try pizzas with minimal toppings such as soppressata and Kalamata olives, pepperoni, or the simplest of all, fior di latte and basil for a classic margarita DOP. Bucky's Pizza, Chatham, New Jersey. The great college football debate isn't about the CFP. It's about fall weddings. Blake Topmeyer, USA Today. I tensed up when a good friend, my former college roommate, first mentioned the possibility of having a fall wedding last year. Sports writers who cover college football do not do well with fall weddings. It's like asking a chef to duck out on Valentine's Day or asking a teacher to miss the first day of school. I last attended a fall wedding in 2015. I was the best man and I had a blast, but I'm comfortable with that being an irregular occurrence. I exhaled last year when I learned my friend and his bride would tie the knot on a Thursday evening last September. Why a Thursday? Well, the reasoning had nothing to do with college football, but who cares? Because better a Thursday in September than a Saturday in September, eh? I attended the wedding, raised a glass several times in celebration of the happy couple, and was back on the job performing the all-important art, I'm kidding, of opining on college football by Saturday. I no longer have any bachelor friends. My crew of pals is all wedded, so my fall Saturdays are safe. Not everyone can consider themselves so fortunate, and that's reinvigorating one of the great debates of the dog days of August. When the college football ecosystem suffers a last gasp of boredom before the games begin, and an age-old question resurfaces. Is it okay to schedule a fall wedding and ask your friends to miss a Saturday of college football? Is it okay to decline an invitation to a fall wedding? Answers, yes and yes. If you want to get married in the fall, you absolutely should do it. It's your big day, and only an idiot lets a sports writer or a superfan tell them when they can and can't get married. Never mind what your pigskin brain buddy says, and take the fall plunge. Better yet, see if October 3rd is available. The best games that day are Washington Southern Cal and Ohio State Iowa. In other words, bring on the open bar and wobble. Back when outdoor weddings reached peak popularity, it seemed like everybody said, I do in October, when weather is optimal for open-air nuptials. Hey, I get it. Fall foliage isn't just perfect for football. It's ideal for wedding photos hung over the mantle, too. So yes, if you're considering a fall wedding, I say go for it. On the other hand, if you're too much of a CFB diehard to skip a day of games to attend your friend's wedding, I say that's acceptable, too. Better to skip a wedding, set up four TVs in your living room, and report back later to the bride and groom on what they missed than to attend and disrupt the reception by carrying a 75-inch flat screen and turning up the volume on Gus Johnson while the wedding party dances the Cupid Shuffle. Just send a nice gift if you're choosing a Halloween weekend lineup of Notre Dame, Navy, Florida, Georgia, and Ohio State, USC, instead of watching two friends enter a lifetime of happiness amid jack-o'-lanterns and skeletons. Of course, there's a perfect compromise. Book your wedding for Friday, October 30th, serve pumpkin cupcakes and spiced apple cider at the reception, and party with your friends deep into the night before everyone shakes off the cobwebs with College Game Day on Saturday morning. Are Amazon tiny homes legit? Yes, and this portable cabin is under $10,000. Kylie Warren, USA Today. A new build in this economy? While home ownership has long been a personal dream of mine, and surely many Americans, the high upfront costs, interest rates, and tedious upkeep have deterred many from making the big investment. Instead, they're turning to tiny homes as a means to expand on square footage without the hefty cost or commitment of buying a new house. Perhaps most shocking of all, many people are actually buying tiny homes on Amazon, which begs the question, is there anything the global e-retailer doesn't sell? Apparently not. And while I've long rolled my eyes at the prospect of an Amazon tiny home, assuming they had to be a scam in some capacity, the latest crop of tiny houses for sale on Amazon has made me into a believer and had me scurrying around looking for an extra $10,000 to spend on one. The best model prefab tiny home on Amazon, a portable luxury cabin for under $10,000. 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It's easy to assemble. A typical 19-foot build can be assembled in as little as 8 hours with just basic household tools and a focused direction. It's weather resistant. Reinforced interlocking joints offer total durability and protection in even the harshest weather environments. The aerodynamic design reduces the risk of storm damage, while its sloped roof mitigates heavy snow buildup. It's luxurious. The interior space is equipped with state-of-the-art design flourishes and inclusions, which make the model feel high-end despite costing less than $10,000. Its design is flexible. Believe it or not, you can adjust the sleeping and showering areas for a more detailed personal space. How do Amazon tiny homes work? 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You purchase the prefabricated structure online via Amazon's website. 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Generally, the initial price you pay only covers the pod or home shell and doesn't include additional costs like permits, utility hookups, or even land. They are legit alternatives to full-blown home ownership, though. Do Amazon tiny homes come assembled? It depends. Some are delivered fully assembled, while others are shipped out as flat-pack DIY kits. The flat-pack DIY kits do require some basic assembly, but previous tiny home buyers have noted that the assembly time is minimal and doable, even without any extensive home building experience. Do Amazon tiny homes have plumbing? Again, it also depends. You can definitely find some tiny homes with plumbing pre-installed on Amazon, specifically the prefabricated models which come equipped with fully plumbed bathrooms and kitchens. The betting favorite for next White House press secretary says, "Not me." Salman Shafiq, USA Today. One of the leading contenders to replace departing White House Press Secretary Carolyn Leavitt says she doesn't want the job. Alina Hava, President Donald Trump's former personal attorney and a recent favorite on prediction markets tracking the race to succeed Leavitt, publicly dismissed the speculation. Flattered by the Kelsey odds, but I'm not running for any job, Hava said in an August 19th post on X. However, if I'm getting a new one, I'd love for one of these anonymous sources to let me know first. Her comments come after days of speculation over who Trump will tap to fill one of the administration's most visible roles once Leavitt departs at the end of the month. Hava exits the conversation, reshuffling the race. Hava's statement quickly altered the picture surrounding the White House vacancy. With one of the most talked about candidates taking herself out of contention, attention has shifted to a new group of possible successors. CNN political commentator Scott Jennings now sits atop prediction market odds, followed by Deputy Press Secretary Anna Kelly and longtime Trump aide Natalie Harp. Hava's name has frequently surfaced in discussions about the role because of her high-profile defense of Trump during his legal battles and her later service to the administration. Following Trump's 2024 election victory, he named Haba counselor to the president before later nominating her to serve as U.S. attorney for New Jersey. Haba resigned from that position in December 2025 after a federal appeals court ruled she was serving unlawfully because she had not been confirmed by Congress. Earlier this month, Haba appeared to acknowledge the growing speculation while praising Levin on social media. "Whoever gets that podium next better become ready for a fight," Haba wrote, adding that Levin had big shoes to fill. Scott Jennings emerges as betting favorite. With Haba out, Jennings has become the leading name on prediction markets. The CNN commentator recently declined to say whether he was being considered for the role during a live Q&A with Abby Phillip. "Well, I don't have any comment about that, but it is an important job," Jennings said. When pressed on whether he would accept the position if it were offered, Jennings declined to answer directly. Jennings, a former aide to President George W. Bush, was reportedly considered for the press secretary job after Trump's 2024 election victory, but was not selected, according to Fox News. Why is Karenlyn Leavitt leaving? Leavitt announced in a surprise move that she is stepping down as White House press secretary to spend more time with her family. Trump praised Leavitt in an August Truth Social post, calling her one of his most trusted aides and one of the best press secretaries in the history of the office. Leavitt became the youngest White House press secretary in U.S. history when she assumed the role at age 27. Her combative and energetic style made her one of the administration's most recognizable public faces. Trump said Leavitt will remain a close advisor and influential voice within the Republican Party after her departure. What does the White House press secretary do? The White House press secretary serves as the administration's chief spokesperson and public liaison to the press corps. The role includes conducting press briefings, communicating administration policies, responding to media inquiries, and helping shape public messaging on major issues facing the White House. During Trump's first administration, the position was held by Sean Spicer, Sarah Huckabee Sanders, Stephanie Grisham, and Kayleigh McEnany. I'm Mickey Van Vliet, and this has been USA Today. I'll see you next week.
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2: Good morning. Early this morning, look for clear skies and a low around 72. Later today, expect sunshine and a high around 88. Saturday night, expect clear skies and a low around 72. Sunday, look for overcast skies with a high near 79. Sunday night, expect overcast skies with a low near 72. Monday, expect sunshine with a high near 80. Get your weather every hour right here on Mind's Eye Radio, your virtual news stand.
3: In Belleville and Fairview Heights and Collinsville, it's clear and 74 degrees.
4: 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Game time is at 7:30 p.m. On Saturday, September 19th, City SC hosts Toronto FC at Energizer Park. Game time is at 7:30 p.m. On Sunday, October 11th, LA Galaxy comes to visit Energizer Park and kickoff is at 6 p.m. On Wednesday, October 14th, City SC hosts the Vancouver Whitecaps FC. Game time is at 7:30 p.m. On Wednesday, October 28th, the Portland Timbers come to town. Game time is at 7:30 p.m. And in our last audio-described game of the season, on Saturday, October 31st, City SC hosts San Diego FC. Kickoff is at 2 p.m. For the full list of events and links to purchase tickets, visit our calendar at bit.ly/upcoming-ad-events.
5: Rescuers have just a few crucial feet to go to reach the 9 trapped coal miners in Pennsylvania.
6: The Cute Creek Mine Rescue in July 2002 captured America's attention. The nightly news featured images of the scene.
5: Have just a few crucial feet to go to reach the 9 trapped coal miners in Pennsylvania.
6: The Cute Creek Mine Rescue in July 2002 captured America's attention. The nightly news featured images of the scene. Miners working against time in the backdrop of Pennsylvania's rolling hills. But what was it like underground where the miners were? I'm Casey Maravito. Welcome to Voices of Innovation. John Yarosik is the chief of the ventilation division of the U.S.

0: Mine Safety and Health Administration. He was one of the mining engineers working on the rescue.
1: I can't even imagine the hopelessness that those miners had to be feeling when that water was rising around them, and they just kept getting pushed into a smaller and smaller corner, and there's no way out. What would have happened, of course, the oxygen levels would have continued to diminish for them, and it wouldn't have come out with such a good outcome. I think once they probably heard the drill rig start, because they were able to hear that, that had to be a very positive experience for them, because at least they knew, hey, somebody's coming to help us.
0: As much as the sound of the drill would have raised hopes, physically at least, it would have been difficult to endure.
1: I think the drilling itself would have been a rumble, but from what I understand, and we even knew this on the surface, the compressed air as it left the 6-inch borehole was going to be extremely loud. In fact, we felt that the miners would go away from that as far as they could because it was going to be so loud. Maybe something you would hear on a construction site. I can't say it would sound like a jackhammer, but it was probably that loud.
0: To the relief of everyone involved and everyone watching, the miners were finally rescued after 77 hours underground. Voices of Innovation is presented by the American Association of Engineering Societies, with additional support from NASA.
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6: Hello and welcome. I'm Bill Farrell and I'll be reading today from the St. Louis Post-Dispatch. Here's the first story. A Cook County judge has blocked a bid to allow Missouri voters to weigh in on the state's congressional maps in a case that could have implications for Republicans' hold on the U.S. House this November. Circuit Judge Daniel Green issued his decision just hours after a trial in which Jefferson City Attorney Chuck Hatfield argued that Republican Secretary of State Denny Hoskins does not have the legal right to block a vote of the people in November on whether they accept the new district boundaries, which aim to flip a Kansas City seat held by Democratic U.S. Representative Emanuel Cleaver. In the 37-page ruling, which will be appealed, Green said the General Assembly's redrawing of congressional maps has its roots in the federal Constitution and therefore cannot be the subject of a voter referendum. In addition, he said voters have already cast their ballots in the new districts during the August 4th primary election. Candidate filing closed months ago. Over 1.2 million Missourians voted in the August 4th primary. Nominees have been selected. Campaigns for the general election are underway, Green said. The case is on a fast track because state law sets a September 8th deadline for court orders adding questions to the ballot. The group, People Not Politicians, which wants to challenge the map, said it would appeal. The most important thing that happened today is that there was a ruling. The state has tried to slow down the judicial process for months, and now that we're out of Cole County, the real decision will be made. Our case now moves forward, said organization chief Richard Von Glahn. After months of delay from the Secretary of State, we appreciate the Supreme Court's swiftness in resolving the situation at hand, said Von Glahn. What matters is that this is resolved before the September 8th deadline, when ballots must be finalized. The lawsuit stems from Hoskins' decision that the congressional redistricting plan pushed by President Trump is not subject to a statewide voter challenge like other bills that are passed by the General Assembly. Solicitor General Lou Capozzi, who's representing Hoskins, called the challenge unprecedented and said it should be avoided. He urged Green, the judge, to block the referendum because votes have already been cast in the August 4th primary election using the new maps. "You can't change a map in the middle of an election. It's too late to change the map," Capozzi said. People, not politicians, submitted more than 305,000 signatures in December to force the statewide vote, and local election officials say it has enough signatures to qualify for the ballot. State law says that any action of the General Assembly is subject to a referendum. There are some exceptions for emergencies, but those do not apply to the map fight, Hatfield said. "Any means any," Hatfield said. Hoskins announced his decision to block the vote on August 4th as Missourians went to the polls to select their nominees for the November election using the new district boundaries. The map drastically altered the Kansas City-based 5th Congressional District, held by Cleaver for more than two decades, by stretching the boundaries across Republican-heavy areas in mid-Missouri. If Cleaver loses, Republicans would gain an additional seat in Congress in a year that traditionally sees the president's party lose seats in the U.S. House. Hoskins, armed with a legal opinion from fellow Republican Attorney General Catherine Hanaway, contends the question cannot be on the ballot because redistricting is not subject to a recall vote. Hanaway says the state constitution puts the job of redistricting in the hands of the legislature and cannot be challenged by voters, despite a 1922 voter referendum that overturned a newly drawn map. Hatfield said Hoskins' reliance on an opinion by Hanaway shows that Republicans are unsure their arguments will carry enough weight with a judge. "They doubt what they're doing is legal," Hatfield said. The judge's decision has national implications. Green earlier asked the Republican National Committee, the National Republican Congressional Committee, and the Missouri Republican State Committee to intervene in the case. Attorney John Gore, representing the Republican group, said using the old boundaries in the November general election will cause widespread voter confusion. People, not politicians, made the same argument when Hoskins said he would not announce whether to certify the signatures until primary election day. Von Glahn said Wednesday that Hoskins could have avoided confusion by approving the vote when signatures were turned in last year. Capozzi also cautioned Green to consider the consequences of putting the map before voters, saying they will only see a 100-word description of what they are being asked. "It's just a blind vote," Capozzi said. Hatfield said Green does not need to worry about the consequences. "We don't have to decide any of that now," Hatfield said. Our next story from the front page comes from St. Louis County. A St. Louis County police officer fired 11 times at a car full of teens on a chaotic night in July at a McDonald's, seconds after another officer repeatedly told the teens to leave the lot, according to video released Wednesday by police. "Stop or I'll shoot," the officer yells as the car drives toward him before he opens fire. "No," the other officer yells right after the shots are fired. "Hey, holster, holster, holster." The shooting happened July 5th in the Spanish Lake area as police tried to break up large crowds blocking streets, shooting off fireworks, and getting into fights. The officer hit two of the teens in the car. A third was injured by broken glass. The video released Wednesday lasts 20 minutes and is a compilation of radio traffic, narration, a diagram of the scene, plus body and dash camera footage. It depicts a turbulent 2 hours as officers work to break up first a house party and then the gathering at the McDonald's. We understand the public's concern regarding this incident, St. Louis County Police Chief Juan Cox said at a news conference. Anytime you have the number of minors that were involved

ran off holding a gun, an officer said. At least 10 patrol cars were called to the scene, according to the radio traffic. Officers worked to flush the teen south down Bellefontaine Road toward the McDonald's. Just after 10 p.m., a McDonald's store manager called police and said there were 20 teens refusing to leave and causing a disturbance. The video the department released Wednesday then picks up the narrative, showing officers making their way onto the restaurant's parking lot. A police officer walks around the lot telling teenagers to leave. "Hey, that way," he says. Then fireworks explode nearby. The officer begins to approach one car full of teens and calls out over the radio for an officer in need of aid. He yells repeatedly at the teens to get in the car and leave. "Move with expletive purpose," he says. "Get in the car and pull off." He bangs on a car window with the butt of a non-lethal shotgun. The teens begin to drive away. A second officer, coming to help at the same moment, walks toward the car. As the car drives forward, he points his handgun at him. "Stop or I'll shoot," he yells. Then he fires 11 times. The shots hit a boy and girl in the car. The girl, hit by broken glass, was treated and released from a hospital. The department said the teens who were shot were 15 and 16. Cox said police found fireworks, but no weapons in the car. Police also said 10 teens were in the car when it was stopped. After the shooting, the Ethical Society of Police, a group that represents black police officers, called for a timely and transparent investigation. The group expressed concerns that a St. Louis County police officer fired multiple rounds into a car occupied by teenagers. The circumstances surrounding the use of deadly force must be fully examined, including the nature of the perceived threat, whether the vehicle was moving toward the officer or away from the scene, and whether the officer's actions were consistent with department policy and accepted law enforcement standards, the statement says. On Wednesday, the Ethical Society of Police declined to comment on the video's release. The release came 45 days after it happened, per department policy. The case will be sent to St. Louis County prosecutors for review, but Cox said Wednesday police were still investigating. Prosecutorial review is one of the last steps in the police department's investigation of officers who fire their weapons or use other deadly force while doing police work. Though rare, prosecutors could decide to charge an officer criminally. Our next story from the front page comes from St. Louis. Mayor Cara Spencer questioned the city's police chief Wednesday about who approved the surge of federal resources to St. Louis in the latest tense exchange between the city's top elected official and top cop. Spencer asked Chief Robert Tracy at the end of Wednesday's police board meeting about last week's announcement that more federal agents, led by Bureau of Alcohol, Tobacco, and Firearms, would be deployed to St. Louis to combat violent crime. "Really, I would just like to have some clarity for me as mayor if there's any involvement on the part of the mayor or the police board in those decisions," Spencer said. Tracy said federal agencies are always operating in the city as part of ongoing partnerships, and they took the lead on the announcement. He said he gave Spencer and the police board a heads up before the news conference and took questions last week. "I believe I was very transparent," he said. The exchange marked yet another public display of the friction between the mayor and police officials, since a state-appointed board was reestablished last year to take over the department after more than a decade under city control. Along with high-profile debates about budgets and lawsuits, Spencer and police officials have traded barbs about plans to secure public pools during the summer, announcements about safety plans for Pride festivities, and earlier this week, a conversation about wages at a police officer's funeral.
Last Thursday, Tracy joined leaders from the ATF, FBI, Homeland Security Investigations, and the U.S. Marshals Service at a news conference announcing a surge in agents to the city.

0: to investigate gun crimes. Over the past year, federal officials and local law enforcement agencies in the region have participated in Operation Patriot Shield, which resulted in 224 arrests, Operation Viper, which netted 91 arrests, and Operation Summer Heat, which led to 277 arrests and 100 guns seized. In the current operation, Tracy said he was waiting on the feds to break the news. The department wants to respect those partnerships, he said. So once he got the okay, he told the police board and Spencer. Hours later, Tracy held the news conference. Spencer then sent a letter requesting more information, asking that we add this as a discussion item to our upcoming meeting agenda. The operation was not added as an agenda item, but at the end of the meeting, Spencer asked Tracy, whom he consulted before the feds sent more people. Does the mayor or police board, for example, have any say? The community has a lot of concern about federal partnerships, Spencer said, and the community needs to know who's making these decisions. Tracy replied, as chief, it's his job to make decisions for the department. Every day, he moves officers around the city for different operations. The feds do the same thing, he said at a news conference after the meeting. We want to do better. We want to keep people safe, he said. I appreciate the resources. I want them here. Our next item comes from St. Louis County, where the St. Louis County Council on Tuesday passed new restrictions on panhandling and aggressive solicitation on county roadways. The bill outlining the proposed policy shift passed by a 6-1 vote. Immediately after, the Reverend Larry Rice, a prominent advocate for the area's homeless population, argued it would further criminalize the homeless. Let's help the people, Rice argued. Let's not further incriminate them. The measure bans asking for money in an aggressive manner from motorists in traffic, at bus stops, within 15 feet of an ATM, on private property, during inclement weather, and at night. It defines aggressive behavior as touching someone without their permission, intimidation, continuing to ask for money even after someone has declined, blocking traffic, using obscene or abusive language, or causing someone to fear bodily harm. Republican Councilman Mike Archer of South County, who introduced the bill, says it protects people by keeping them out of the roadways. It has seen little opposition among council members. But the idea has drawn criticism from First Amendment advocates who say it could limit free speech. Judges have also struck down his unconstitutional, the county's previous attempts to restrict panhandling. Councilwoman Lisa Clancy, a Democrat from Maplewood, argued as much this week. Why would the council pass something knowing that it will likely result in more expensive legal costs for taxpayers? Clancy said Monday. When Archer introduced the bill in June, he acknowledged it could be challenged. But the measure has not drawn the same public outcry as a previous effort to crack down on roadway soliciting. In 2023, a former county councilman, Ernie Trakas, introduced a measure that would have prohibited people being in county streets. After pedestrian and disability rights advocates protested it, the measure died. That same year, municipalities began to change their ordinances in hopes of keeping panhandlers off streets. Now, multiple county municipalities, such as Brentwood, have ordinances in place that the courts have upheld as legal. Legality aside, opponents like Rice and Clancy argued Tuesday that the bill was a misguided effort and that the county should instead aim to promote access to food, housing, and care for local homeless residents. This bill will only make things worse for some of the most vulnerable members of our community, said Rice, adding that the county should seek to address root causes of homelessness and not put Band-Aids on a cancer. The bill now heads to County Executive Sam Page's desk. Our next story also comes from St. Louis County. St. Louis County Council members admonished County Executive Sam Page on Tuesday for defying them with his appointments to the County Police Board. The move came via a largely symbolic 6-1 vote centered on whether Page violated the county charter's proper procedures by foregoing steps like background checks for the appointees. Procedures and protocols are in place for a reason, said Councilman Mike Archer, a Republican from South County who introduced a resolution denouncing Page's actions. Thorough vetting of the police commissioners needs to be made because these police commissioners will be dealing with sensitive information regarding our police officers and also regarding investigations. Council members said Page acted illegally last week when he had two of his appointments, Johnny Wang, a shareholder at Clayton law firm Littler Mendelson, PC, and Beth McCarter, an area attorney, seated to the County Board of Police Commissioners to replace members serving on expired terms. The council wanted to hold off on approving new appointments until Page, who's not seeking re-election, is out of office in January. Page said the appointments were in line with the charter. The council can pursue this however they want, but the police board members are seated. They're doing the work, and they will continue to do the work, Page said at a news conference earlier Tuesday. A legal opinion from the council outlined the council's issues with Page's appointments. For one, appointees must also undergo background checks before they serve on a county board. The council could not find any record of background checks, according to the opinion. Board members must also file an appointment certificate with the county clerk, an employee of the council, but McCarter and Wang have not done that. Additionally, the board requires its members to state their political party, according to the opinion. Both of the new appointees are members of the Independent Party. Missouri law does not recognize independents as a political party. Therefore, neither McCarter or Wang are qualified to serve on the Board of Police Commissioners, the opinion states. And Page did not have the authority to remove and replace the two board members, Brian Ashworth, a retired Edward Jones executive, and Thomasina Hassler, an assistant professor at the University of Missouri, St. Louis, serving on expired terms. Because of those problems, the appointments are invalid, the legal opinion states. Page said the charter is clear. The council did not either confirm or reject the appointments. When that happens, the charter says the new commissioners are seated automatically, Page said. Councilwoman Lisa Clancy cast the sole vote supporting Page on the matter Tuesday, arguing that she thought the disagreement was the result of some confusion. I suppose there was a misunderstanding or dispute over what the charter said, she said. But Archer said Page's moves marked a clear violation of the county's rules. We cannot willy-nilly disregard the charter, he said. It shows complete disregard of this council and the charter requirements. Our next story comes from Maplewood. A representative for drone delivery company Wing faced skeptical residents Tuesday as the firm seeks to launch its delivery service with Walmart in the St. Louis area. Members of the Maplewood City Council and the public raised concerns about noise, impacts on birds, data privacy, hackers, property damage, and more during the City Council meeting Tuesday night. Triana Tandy of Maplewood said she lives close to the Maplewood Walmart and said she was concerned about the noise and wildlife. I really don't want it in my backyard, she said. Paul Kieselhorst said the technology wouldn't help seniors with no delivery driver to help when a senior falls while retrieving a package. He was concerned about accidents and hacks, and he questioned what Maplewood gets out of the proposal. I don't think we need more clutter in the skies, he said. We do have helicopters and commercial aircraft that flies over Maplewood. The Chili reception in Maplewood stood in contrast to St. Charles, where Wing and Walmart representatives faced no critical public comments and lighter questioning from council members. In St. Charles, Wing will need to go through a site plan approval process to begin deliveries for Walmart there, a Wing spokesperson has previously said. No action was taken on any proposal by Wing on Tuesday. Wing's presentation to Mayor Dan Borgmeyer was so impressive, he said Tuesday, that I asked them to come and present it to the whole council because I know you all like to be well informed. In Maplewood, Walmart and Wing had proposed a landing pad at the local Walmart. The plan was not advanced or voted on Tuesday night. Wing has been in talks with multiple municipalities across the St. Louis area. In addition to Maplewood and St. Charles, the company has also been in contact with Kirkwood, Manchester, and Glen Carbon. One of its drones can carry up to 2.5 pounds, while another can transport 5 pounds. The smaller one can travel at a top cruising speed of 55 miles per hour, and the larger one has a cruising speed of up to 60 miles per hour, according to the company. The drones lower packages to the ground using a winch. The drones usually operate within a delivery radius of about 4 miles. A Wing drone can cover in 5 minutes a distance that it takes a vehicle 20 minutes to cover, the company says. Wing billed itself as the global leader in residential drone delivery in a 2-page handout provided to Maplewood officials. The company said it's made more than 1 million deliveries to homes. The drone hubs in Walmart parking lots typically have 18 aircraft on charge pads surrounded by a locked fence, according to Wing. The drones fly between 150 and 200 feet above the ground. Wing says the drones have camera sensors to assist in navigation and ensure safety, but that there are no live feeds of images to anyone. In Missouri academic news, Missouri student test scores in English improved on annual exams taken in the spring, the first upward movement since the pandemic. On the English language arts portion of the exams, 45% of students in 3rd through 12th grades tested proficient or advanced on the Missouri Assessment Program, according to statewide results released Tuesday by the Department of Elementary and Secondary Education. Math scores continue to climb above pre-pandemic levels, with 44% of students testing proficient or advanced this year, indicating an independent mastery of the subject matter. In 2019, 49% of students reached the same level in English, while 41% hit the mark in math prior to the disruption of classroom learning by the COVID pandemic. Science scores also surpassed their pre-pandemic numbers for the first time this year, with 42% of students testing proficient or above, compared to 41% in 2019. Student mastery of all three subjects improved over last year, when the proficient and advanced rate was 44% in English, 42% in math, and 40% in science. Nearly half of Missouri students fall into categories considered at risk because they historically have lagged behind in test scores: English language learners, low income, special needs, and Black or Hispanic students. Students in the at-risk category scored proficiency rates of 28% in English, 26% in math, and 24% in science, all improvements over last year. All other students scored 62% proficiency in English, 61% in math, and 58% in science, also marking small annual increases in each subject. More detailed test score results at the district and school level will be released later this fall. We're seeing steady progress thanks to the hard work of students, educators, and families, said Interim Commissioner of Education Stacy Prius in a statement. There's more to do, but these results show upward momentum in classrooms across the state. In news from St. Charles County, a St. Peter's Man quest to take the Bible off library shelves got the final no from the St. Charles City County Library Board on Tuesday. Brian Rorda has said he does not actually want to ban the Bible, nor any book for that matter. However, he lodged the challenge in a bid to protest the library's ban on displaying LGBTQ flags. The board rejected the challenge without discussion, and the meeting had a notably small audience. Only two people spoke about the challenge during the public comment session afterward, Rorda and a man defending the Bible. Rorda's protest challenge came a few years after a campaign to challenge books that critics deemed obscene, as well as a culture war brouhaha over a library worker who reportedly wore nail polish, makeup, and a goatee. A verse from the Book of Matthew, often uttered by critics during that wardrobe controversy, forms the crux of Rorda's complaint. Defenders of the worker, including Rorda, viewed the words as a personal threat, while others said they simply refer to protecting children. And the verse reads, "But whoso shall offend one of these little ones which believe in me, it were better for him that a millstone were hanged around his neck, and that he were drowned in the depths of the sea." Rorda cited the King James Version in his complaint because the book challenge process requires the complainant to name a particular title. He filed the challenge on June 30th. Then a library committee decided to keep the Bible. He subsequently appealed, which brought the decision before the Board of Trustees. The board upheld that decision. It seems that this county's administration has been bending over backward for those who directly call me Satan and worse for saying that we shouldn't kill our library staff, Rorda said at the meeting. After the meeting, Rorda told the Post-Dispatch that he knew the board would not ban the Bible, but that he had just wanted the same respect afforded to other complainants. Since 2023, patrons have challenged 15 books and one film, but the library has fully removed only one title, Bang Like a Porn Star, Sex Tips from the Pros. It also moved 10 unidentified titles, apparently with pictures of sexual activity, off shelves and to a request-only basis. Turning to news from Webster Groves, leaders here will ask voters to end a rule that requires the city's top administrator to live in Webster Groves. At a meeting Tuesday, the city council voted to put the issue on November's ballot. If approved by voters, the referendum would change Webster Groves' charter to allow out-of-towners to be appointed as city manager. The ordinance, as it stands now, is archaic. It's outdated, City Council member Emerson Smith said. Most other contracts with city managers don't have that provision. Webster Groves has been without an official city manager since February, when the person in that job, Murray Peoples, abruptly left. Her resignation was the latest in a series of departures from city government in recent years, including a former assistant city administrator and finance director, public works director, deputy city manager of community vitality, municipal court staff, the planning director, and the fire chief. The city hasn't begun an official search for new candidates to replace Peoples, Mayor Laura Arnold said in an interview Tuesday. Webster Groves' high cost of living makes it difficult to entice out-of-town candidates to move to the city, Arnold said. Leaders hope that removing the residency requirement will open the field for more applications. This was prompted by our desire to get the best possible pool of candidates, she said. Arnold said officials don't have anyone in particular in mind to take the job. Assistant City Manager Scott Davis has filled the role in the interim. Davis lives near Baldwin, according to property records. Arnold said she would love for Davis to apply for the full position, but the city isn't looking to remove the residency requirement just to allow him to take the job. In fact, she says she thinks loosening the requirements would increase his competition. I don't think us doing this makes it any easier for him, she said. In other local news from St. Louis, after 8 months and around $14.5 million, St. Louis's land bank is nearing the end of its federally funded demolition initiative, well short of its goal. The land bank, also known as the Land Reutilization Authority, had a set goal of tearing down 1,000 vacant homes by the end of September using federal pandemic relief money, known as American Rescue Plan Act, or ARPA money. As of Thursday, the agency had raised about 550 properties. Despite coming up short, the work will enable the city to assemble the land for development, LRA real estate asset manager Jasmine Cannon said. Already, the agency has transferred land to several organizations to begin building housing in North City, she said. We're reclaiming our inner city properties and we're reviving them, getting them back on the tax roll, Cannon said Thursday at the site of an LRA demolition on Maffitt Avenue in the Greaterville neighborhood. LRA's demo program highlights the colossal problem before the city. Thousands of vacant and derelict properties that undermine neighborhoods, frustrate residents, and divert millions of taxpayer dollars that could go to other operations. The agency said it's tackling the problem in multiple ways. In addition to the demos, it's also hired contractors to clean more than 2,100 vacant lots. It's also invested about $6.5 million and transferred LRA-owned land to Habitat for Humanity and Module Building Systems for the organizations to build 50 homes on Evans Avenue and Annie Malone Drive. As much as it solves one problem, however, it can create others. Terry Moore, who has lived in the Ville for more than 60 years, said some of the city demolition crews are not always responsible. She said she has seen workers let dust fly during demolitions instead of spraying water to reduce the spread of lead. Some leave construction debris behind. Moore said she's had to replace the tires on her vehicle due to random nails. Others have broken water or sewer lines. You're supposed to be here to help us rebeautify our neighborhood, and you're tearing it up more, Moore said. Still, she praised the work of the company working Thursday on Maffitt Avenue. Moore said crews with that company, Hillsdale Demolition, always have taken care with their demolitions. The St. Louis County-based company started raising the vacant home at 3958 Maffitt at 7 a.m. Thursday. The structure was down by 10 a.m. The vacant house next door, also an LRA-owned home at 3956 Maffitt, will have to wait until the end of summer after LRA finds the funds to pay for it. There are about 60 other structures left on LRA's list using the remaining ARPA funds. Time now to look at stories from our nation and the world. Israel's military acknowledged Wednesday that its troops opened fire on a car carrying a 5-year-old Palestinian girl, Hind Rajab, and her family members in Gaza in 2024, and said it opened a criminal investigation, though rights groups say such probes rarely lead to convictions. Hind Rajab's killing was one of the most high-profile incidents involving civilian deaths during Israel's military assault in Gaza, launched after the 2023 Hamas-led attacks on southern Israel. She died after being pinned down in a car for hours, begging Palestinian medics by mobile phone to send help while her aunt, uncle, and cousins already lay dead. An ambulance was dispatched, but soon after it arrived at the scene, the dispatchers lost contact with both the girl and the responders. 12 days later, the bodies of the girl, her relatives, and two ambulance workers were recovered from the area. The Israeli military previously denied its troops were in the area near where she was killed. On Wednesday, it said after a months-long probe by an internal fact-finding mechanism, it found troops opened fire at her vehicle as it approached. It said soldiers later fired a shell at a Palestine Red Crescent ambulance dispatched to save her. Following the review of the findings and due to alleged failures in the coordination of the movement of the Palestine Red Crescent ambulance, it has been decided to initiate a criminal investigation of the incident, the military said. The military said the fact-finding and assessment mechanism would also open a criminal probe into the killing of 15 emergency and aid workers in March 2025. A film about Hind Rajab's death won an award at the Venice Film Festival and was nominated for an Academy Award. Her grandmother, speaking to Reuters in a displaced persons camp in Gaza City, said that she and the girl's family do not trust the judiciary of the State of Israel. We hope that justice will be from the entire world. We appeal to the international justice system as a whole, said her grandmother, Hind Rajab, after whom the girl was named. Israeli rights groups say criminal investigations into Israeli troops over the killing of Palestinians rarely lead to convictions. Dan Owen, a researcher in the Yish Din Rights Organization, said that over the last decade, only a tiny proportion of investigations led to indictments. While growing political pressure further deters Israeli law enforcement authorities from holding those responsible accountable, even when clear evidence does exist. In international news, President Trump said Wednesday he plans to meet with North Korean leader Kim Jong-un this year and said the Asian nation held 57 very powerful nuclear weapons. The remarks came after Trump ordered Pentagon officials to cut short joint military exercises with South Korea, saying they sent a message to Pyongyang that was totally inappropriate and hostile to a country that has been unthreatening and respectful. When asked Wednesday if he expected to meet Kim this year, Trump responded, "Yeah, I will be." Trump said Monday he received a response from Kim following his attempts to reengage. The Wall Street Journal reported that he pushed aides to arrange an in-person meeting with Kim as soon as this autumn. North Korea's mission to the United Nations in New York did not immediately respond to a request for comment on Trump's latest remarks, but they came just after Kim's powerful sister, Kim Yo-yong, said she was unaware of any recent communications between the two countries' leaders. Kim Yo-yong also said that while the relationship between the leaders of the United States and North Korea were truly great, Washington was still carrying out the drills with Seoul and threatening the national security of Pyongyang. Trump held an unprecedented series of summits with Kim in 2018 and 2019, but the diplomatic efforts broke down over U.S. demands that North Korea give up its nuclear weapons. Trump has since referred to North Korea repeatedly as a nuclear power, though his administration has continued to call for the country's denuclearization and does not formally recognize it as a nuclear weapon state. "I know Kim Jong-un very well, and he's going to be fine as long as we have a smart president," he told reporters on Wednesday during a tour of a helipad he's building on the White House's South Lawn. "The fact that I get along with him, that's a good thing, not a bad thing. He has 57 very powerful nuclear weapons," Trump said. "They should never have allowed it. If I were president, I wouldn't have allowed it. But he's got them." The U.S. government does not publicly publish an official estimate of North Korea's nuclear arsenal. In medical news, Moderna and Merck said Wednesday that a personalized mRNA cancer vaccine reduced the risk of recurrence and spread of melanoma in a late-stage trial, a major success in a new field of cancer treatment that sent Moderna's shares surging. The company is testing the vaccine together with Merck's immunotherapy drug, Keytruda, a widely used melanoma treatment. Thousands of patients who had surgery to remove high-risk melanoma tumors could benefit as soon as next year if regulators approve the vaccine, Moderna President Stephen Hoge said. This is the first positive late-stage trial result for an mRNA cancer vaccine, which trains a patient's immune system to fight tumors by targeting specific mutations in those cells, and the first such study to show that adding to Keytruda worked better than just the therapy alone. Karen Knudsen, CEO of the Parker Institute for Cancer Immunotherapy, said the Moderna results could signal a new era for treating solid tumor cancers. The positive hit here leads us into truly this next phase in immunotherapy, Knudsen said. This is an auspicious start. This is where things begin. Our next item comes from Washington, D.C., where a Democratic board member of the John F. Kennedy Center for the Performing Arts said she will seek a court order blocking Republican President Trump's name from being newly inscribed on the building's facade months after a federal judge said only Congress could rename the iconic Washington venue. In a court filing late Tuesday, Representative Joyce Beatty said the board acted in naked defiance of the judge's prior decision in the case. The center's board, stocked with Trump-appointed allies, voted 20-3 on August 13th to alter the building's signage to read the John F. Kennedy Center for the Performing Arts, restored and renovated by President Donald J. Trump, while naming the center's grounds the President Donald J. Trump Plaza. Beatty, a member of the Kennedy Center's board by virtue of her position in Congress, sued the Trump administration last year after the board changed the Kennedy Center's name and altered its signage to place Trump's name before that of President Kennedy. U.S. District Judge Christopher Cooper ruled in May that the board overstepped its authority. Moving now to news that's in the News Digest, total U.S. debt topped $40 trillion for the first time, the Treasury Department said Wednesday, drawing fresh warnings that a fiscal crisis is brewing as ballooning costs for social safety net programs and interest payments far outstrip revenues held back by tax cuts. The Treasury's latest daily cash and debt balances statement showed total public debt outstanding at $40.047 trillion Tuesday, a total that includes Treasury securities held by the public of $32.266 trillion and intragovernmental debt holdings of $7.782 trillion. The federal government's IOU more than doubled in less than a decade, from $19.95 trillion when Republican President Trump was sworn in for the first time in January 2017. About one-third of that increase occurred during 2 years of government borrowing to fund the COVID-19 pandemic responses undertaken by Trump and Democratic former President Joe Biden. In other news from the Digest, President Trump named White House policy aide Heidi Overton to lead the Food and Drug Administration, turning to an American First ally to steady an agency shaken by staff losses, low morale, and fights over vaccines, the abortion pill, and drug approvals. Trump's previous FDA commissioner, Marty Makary, resigned in May after 13 months in the job, following clashes with White House officials over flavored vapes, a stalled abortion pill safety study, and public disagreements with drug makers over reviews of potentially life-saving medicines and vaccines. Overton, a doctor by training and an ally of Makary, may deepen concerns among drug makers and some FDA staff seeking stability after months of upheaval. Chris Meekins, a former Trump health official who is now analyst at Raymond James, said industry groups likely will view Overton's lack of management experience negatively. and warned her appointment could accelerate staff departures and reverse progress made since Macari's exit. And now, briefly, from the News Digest. More than 100 people were killed when an artisanal gold mine collapsed Tuesday in Central African Republic, a senior official at a mining association said. A mission to rescue NASA's Aging Swift Observatory was canceled Wednesday after the spacecraft launched to tug the satellite to a higher orbit suffered irredeemable technical issues in space, rescue craft owner Catalyst Space said. The Michigan Health Department on Wednesday confirmed a locally acquired case of Eastern Equine Encephalitis, a rare mosquito-borne disease. It's the first human case of the disease reported in Michigan since 2021, the state health department said, adding that no animal EEE activity was detected in Michigan prior to this. News overseas, France recorded a 1,243 excess deaths between July 3rd and July 22nd when the country was hit by exceptionally high temperatures, the country's health ministry said Wednesday. Russia and Ukraine exchanged 103 prisoners of war each, officials from both sides said Wednesday. Another swap was expected before the end of the month. And German prosecutors said Wednesday a second Ukrainian suspect, they allege, was involved in the 2022 Nord Stream pipeline blast, was arrested in Croatia, and will be extradited to Germany. We have some time now to look at some other stories that are of interest. The U.S. Education Department has issued guidance urging schools to stop what it calls racial balancing in student discipline policies, prompting concerns that the Trump administration will make it harder to address longstanding racial disparities in school discipline. Federal civil rights data shows black students are disciplined at a disproportionately high rates. An Education Department report released in 2023 found black public preschool children received out-of-school suspensions at a rate nearly twice their enrollment. The new guidance says schools cannot modify discipline policies simply to reduce such racial disparities. A school's decision to change its discipline policies with the purpose of avoiding or reducing racial disparities in discipline constitutes race discrimination, the Education Department's Office for Civil Rights said in a letter dated Tuesday. It said racial balancing constitutes discrimination, and schools must ensure students are not treated differently because of race. The guidance follows the department's decision last month to remove several disparate impact regulations that for decades prohibited policies and practices with discriminatory effects that are often unintended. President Trump acted against diversity initiatives, which he calls discriminatory against white people and males. Civil rights advocates say Trump's actions roll back social progress by removing practices aimed at helping marginalized groups. Eric Duncan, Education Equity Advocacy Group EdTrust's Director of P-12 Policy, criticized the latest guidance. You cannot address racial disparities in school discipline by telling schools to ignore race, he said. Black students have long faced some of the harshest discipline in our nation's schools. Data from the 2023 report also showed black boys were nearly twice as likely as white boys to receive an out-of-school suspension or expulsion in kindergarten through grade 12 public schools, while black girls were nearly twice as likely to receive one or more in-school suspensions, one or more out-of-school suspensions, and expulsions than white girls. According to our next story, officials in St. Charles County have turned off Flock license plate readers after an internal audit revealed a county employee had abused the camera system for personal non-law enforcement purposes. The employee, who was not named by county officials, had worked for the department for 5 years and had more than 40 years of law enforcement experience. The worker resigned Wednesday after being confronted with the audit's findings, which show the person had made multiple searches for particular license plates since January. County Police Chief Kurt Frizz declined to say who the staff member was tracking. Those details, he said, were the focus of a possible criminal investigation, which he has asked another police department within the county to lead. Frizz said terminating the Flock camera contract, which provided 28 cameras in the county, is a loss for the department. License plate readers are a fantastic public safety tool, Frizz said. The county is continuing its contract with a separate plate reader company, Genetech. County police are also adopting new safeguards for handling data related to license plates, officials said in Thursday's announcement. License plate readers have become common throughout St. Charles County and elsewhere in the region, as law enforcement officials touted them as helpful investigative tools. Most recently, they were credited by police for helping authorities to understand what led to a fatal road rage shooting in O'Fallon. Officials said the technology has also been helpful in locating stolen vehicles, tracking fugitives, and screening license plates entering public parks for vehicles registered to known sex offenders who are barred from being near county parks and schools. The cameras are only focused on license plates, officials said. At the same time, county leaders have faced pressure in recent months from residents to abandon the technology due to privacy concerns. Jake Jackson, a St. Charles County resident, addressed the county council in May, urging members to ban the cameras. Jackson said he was concerned about how the cameras were popping up everywhere in St. Charles County. This is not about public safety, Jackson said. This is another step toward digital surveillance. Flock cameras don't make me feel any safer. They make me feel that my rights and safety are being eroded. County Councilman Joe Brazil, a Republican from Defiance, said he has long disliked the cameras, considers them unconstitutional, and may introduce some version of a ban at the next county council meeting. The specter of a rogue employee abusing the cameras often seemed to be dismissed by their supporters, he said. Oh, that can't happen. There's too many checks and balances. But that's exactly what happened, Brazil said. County leaders said Thursday they had already been working on how to terminate the county's contract with Flock because the company had neither a monitor on request for data nor a way to easily audit the system and previously collected data. Moving forward, the county has restricted access to all historic data to a limited number of key supervisory employees, along with a handful of officers who work in the Regional Intelligence and Information Center. All searches by these personnel will be regularly audited to ensure no personal or improper use is occurring, according to the county statement. And our time is about up. This has been Bill Farrell. I want to thank you for joining me here on Mind's Eye this past hour. Until the next time, please take care.
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2: Good morning. Early this morning, look for clear skies and a low around 72. Later today, expect sunshine and a high around 88. Saturday night, expect clear skies and a low around 72. Sunday, look for overcast skies with a high near 79. Sunday night, expect overcast skies with a low near 72. Monday, expect sunshine with a high near 80. Get your weather every hour right here on Mind's Eye Radio, your virtual newsstand.
3: In Belleville and Fairview Heights and Collinsville, it's clear and 72 degrees.
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1: 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It's 2 o'clock.
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3: And Gene.
2: And we'll be bringing you the second hour of news. We'll start with the obituary from the San Luis Post-Dispatch. Baldwin, B-A-L-D-W-I-N. Michael Jerome Baldwin. Berkowitz, B-E-R-K-O-W-I-T-Z. Alan J. Berkowitz. Dobrich, D-O-B-R-I-C-H. Jeannie K. Dobrich. Goggin, G-O-G-G-I-N. Mary Lou Goggin. Homan, H-O-M-A-N. Scott Toma Homan. Vancil, V-A-N-C-I-L. Edward Vancil. Now the obituaries from the Belleville News Democrat. Hawthorne, H-A-W-T-H-O-R-N-E. Danny Hawthorne. Until, O-N-T-L. Stephen Charles Until. Now we move to Springfield State Journal Register. Clark, C-L-A-R-K-E. Doris Ann Clark. Cooney, C-O-O-N-E-Y. Robert Bob William Cooney. Mayfield, M-A-Y-F-I-E-L-D. Martha K. Mayfield. Pearsall, P-I-E-R-C-E-A-L-L. Linda Lou Pearsall. Pryor, P-R-Y-O-R. Bobby D. Pryor.
4: Hello and welcome to this week's edition of The Athletic, St. Louis Style. My name is Don Pavlicek, and thank you very much for joining me. Let's start out with a story about a former Cardinal that we all love. John Mozeliak was out of baseball. The challenge of trying to solve the Angels brought him back. This story is by Katie Wu, who used to cover the Cardinals for The Athletic. She's now out in California, I believe. On his final day as the St. Louis Cardinals president of baseball operations, John Mozeliak was asked if he could see himself one day running another baseball team. He chuckled before quickly denying the notion. "I don't envision myself doing that," Mozeliak said last October. "Could I have some connection to the game at some point? Possibly. But I do think that for the next couple of months, I'd really like to just catch my breath and step away." 8 months later, the former longtime executive of one of the National League's winningest franchises is back at the helm of a different organization. After 30 years with St. Louis, including 18 as the organization's top executive, Mozeliak was named the interim general manager of the Los Angeles Angels on June 26th. "It was not something when I walked away from St. Louis that I thought I would be doing this quickly," Mozeliak said Thursday in a phone interview with the Athletic, "but it became something where I felt really energized about going back." Mozeliak's new job is no easy feat. He was tasked with helping rebuild a perennial losing franchise while working for deeply involved owner Artie Moreno, who doesn't exactly have a reputation for being easy to work with. The Angels are a far cry from what Mozeliak oversaw in St. Louis. 15 consecutive winning seasons, 10 postseason berths, 6 division titles, 2 National League pennants, and a World Series championship in 2011. He was and remains very close with Cardinals chairman Bill DeWitt Jr., with their relationship mirroring more of a family partnership than a business one. But the challenge of stepping into an organization with virtually no familiarity sparked something in Mozeliak. The firing of former general manager Perry Minassian in late June came as a surprise, not because of the Angels' annual struggles, but because of the timing. The MLB draft was just over 2 weeks away, with the trade deadline quickly behind it. That Minassian was not replaced internally, but with Mozeliak, a name synonymous with St. Louis for so long, sent shockwaves through the industry. "We were both compelled to really try to do things a little differently here," Mozeliak said, speaking of his initial conversations with Angels team president Molly Jolly. "My excitement started to grow because it just became really like a compelling and interesting project to be a part of. It became something where I went from not wanting to really work in baseball anymore to definitely wanting to try to solve this." Well, Zalek's rejuvenation is evident in his operations. It's been nearly 7 weeks since the 57-year-old joined the Angels. Since then, he's navigated the draft, giving full autonomy to the Angels scouting department. A couple of weeks later, he shipped out 7 big leaguers from the roster and picked up 9 minor league prospects at the trade deadline. And earlier this week, he fired pitching coaches Mike Maddux and Daryl Scott, along with bullpen coach Dom Chidi, citing inconsistency in implementing and applying available technology to assist pitchers. These decisions signal a stark change in operations for the Angels. Mozeliak has jump-started the overhaul with transparency and aggressiveness not seen in the final years of his tenure with the Cardinals. Sometimes being in the same place for so long, for lack of a better word, you might become stale, Mozeliak said. I feel a little more energized. I feel like the challenges are different, and it's allowed me to have a little bit more of a bounce in my step compared to where I was a year ago. It would be disingenuous to say Mozeliak punted on his final season with St. Louis. He walked away on his own terms, completing the final year of the 3-year extension Cardinals ownership awarded him after the 2022 season, the last time St. Louis made the playoffs. But it's fair to categorize those 3 years as the most disappointing of his tenure. In 2023, the Cardinals suffered their first 90-loss season in over 3 decades. Mozeliak sensed a fiercely loyal fan base was beginning to sour on both him and the organization. The Cardinals needed a change in leadership, so Mozeliak agreed to spend the next 2 seasons helping the Cardinals transition to new leadership under Chaim Bloom, hoping those efforts would help avoid a complete teardown. With the Cardinals, we were in agreement that it would make a lot of sense to try to find a potential successor to have in-house that would know the organization, Mozeliak said, and then be able to really hit the ground running from day one and not have the painful rebuild or major restructure in terms of the front office. The Angels are 48-74 and 14 games back in the American League West. They have not reached the postseason since 2014. Mozeliak does not have the luxury of working behind the scenes of an organization before taking it over. Perhaps that works in his favor. He's been able to make decisions without emotional attachment or sentiment, something that can and did become difficult after spending significant time with the Cardinals. He's also perceptive to the frustration of the Angels fan base, which has clamored for a semblance of a plan for the better part of a decade. In fairness, I've always tried to be as transparent as possible in St. Louis, but there were times when some of the things that we were working on, you could only disclose so much, Mozeliak said. I'm new to this area, and I do want people to understand that I'm not trying to hide something. So transparency is definitely something that I think is important in this whole process, because this fan base deserves that. They want to know that the change is real and also why it's happening. I feel like an explanation for such a dramatic shift in how we're doing things here should be discussed and told. That's why Mozeliak felt it was important to navigate the trade deadline in the way that he did. He rarely traded players not on expiring contracts while leading the Cardinals. Granted, he only had 2 selling seasons. And if his plans to trade a player resulted in that player being removed from the starting lineup, he certainly would not have reached out to the team's media relations team to provide a statement explaining why, like he did with Jose Soriano. It's part of Mozeliak's aggressive approach as he begins to lay out the blueprint for the Angels' future, one he still plans to hire a general manager to carry out. He had hoped to begin that process in earnest this month, but the extensive work required for the draft and trade deadline has slowed those plans, though Mozeliak said there isn't a rush. He also downplayed suggestions that he could stay on longer than what he originally signed up for. My timeline still has some flexibility because I don't want to recommend or do anything until we're ready, he explained. I have an agreement through the end of this year. In terms of what the future looks like, that still hasn't been determined. Mozeliak has not started a formal interview process, but he began compiling names for the general manager position. While he did not disclose candidates, one person widely believed to be of interest is Cardinals scouting director Randy Flores. Per multiple league sources, not authorized to speak candidly, given the sensitivity of the information. Dan Kantrowitz, the vice president of scouting for the Chicago Cubs, could also be of interest. Kantrowitz previously worked in St. Louis, including as the club's scouting director under Mozeliak from 2012 to 2015. But some rival executives believe Mozeliak could stay on beyond his contract or even ditch the interim tag altogether. A pending work stoppage could complicate the search as well. For all

crossed and almost, you know, almost like in a prayer look, the way that they're touching each other. Full, got his full beard going, a lot of gray mixed in there with the brown. And he's got a smile on his face, almost like a smirk, but I wouldn't call it that maybe. But anyway, John Mozeliak, the interim general manager of the Los Angeles Angels. Don't know how other Cardinal fans feel that might be listening, but a lot of folks were not unhappy to see him go. And another Cardinals story here. The Cardinals to call up top outfield prospect Joshua Baez for the stretch run. There's a picture of Joshua wearing number 22 in a Cardinal uniform. Looks like he's rounding the bases with his batting helmet on, his batting attire on, his elbow protection and batting gloves. So I'm guessing this is a spring training game. Stories by Johnny Flores Jr. A little more than 5 years after the St. Louis Cardinals selected him in the second round of the 2021 MLB draft, Joshua Baez is getting called to the show, manager Ali Marmol announced. The versatile outfielder will join St. Louis in Chicago on Saturday ahead of the club's matinee against the Cubs. Baez is expected to slot into the Cardinals lineup, though it isn't immediately clear where or which outfield position he would play. The 23-year-old opened the season as the club's number 4 ranked prospect, per The Athletic's Keith Law, behind National League Rookie of the Year favorite J.J. Weatherholt, lefty Liam Doyle, and catcher Reniello Rodriguez. He looks like an everyday bat in right field who will hit 20 to 25 homers and get on base at an above-average rate, probably an above-average player if this newfound approach and contact skill holds up over a larger sample and against better pitching, Law wrote at the time. Following multiple below-average seasons, Baez finally broke out in 2025, crushing 20 home runs across two levels, including 16 at AA. His collective 884 OPS led him to begin the season with AAA, where he continued to show the promise that followed him out of high school. Over 103 games, Baez has a 901 OPS with 34 home runs and 90 RBIs. The promotion could provide a major boost to a Cardinal team that threaded the needle at the trade deadline, dealing away impending free agents Dustin May and Jojo Romero to the Milwaukee Brewers in one deal, while selling high on Lars Nootbaar to the Arizona Diamondbacks in another. Even still, the Cardinals find themselves in the thick of the National League wildcard race. After Friday's 3-0 loss to the Cubs, which was today, St. Louis sits 3.5 games back of the third and final spot with a 61-61 record. So that means they've got exactly 40 games to go in their regular season, behind the Miami Marlins and the Diamondbacks. Beginning with Saturday's day game, the Cardinals will play 10 games in 9 days, all on the road. After visiting Chicago, St. Louis will head to Cincinnati for a 4-game set, including one makeup game, so that's a total of 5 games, against the Reds, before 3 games against the Philadelphia Phillies. At the end of the month, the club will host the Baltimore Orioles and Pittsburgh Pirates. Of those 5 clubs, only the Cubs and Phillies were above 500 as of Friday, putting the Cardinals in a crucial stretch where they can gain ground in the wildcard race. Let's talk a little hockey now. This is a story by Jeremy Rutherford and Shayna Goldman. Jimmy Snuggerud contract projection. Should the Blues go long or short, and what will it cost? Soon it will be time for the St. Louis Blues to pay right winger Jimmy Snuggerud. In March 2025, Snuggerud signed a 3-year entry-level contract. Year one of that was burned when he joined the team for the end of the 2024-25 season. Year two was his first full season in the league in 2025-26, and he'll be entering year three in 2026-27, which is this coming season that starts next month. On July 1st, 2027, Snuggerud will become a restricted free agent. That's still 10 months away, but because the 22-year-old became eligible for an extension July 1, 2026, there's excitement among fans that an extension may come sooner rather than later. With the NHL's new collective bargaining agreement beginning on September 16th, there's some incentive for the Blues and Snuggerud to strike a deal before the season starts in October. The maximum term on a player contract is currently 8 years and will shorten to 7 years in a new CBA. Neither side may be interested in the extra year, but it's an option for only a short while longer. In April, when asked about his contract situation after the season, Snuggerud said he wasn't thinking about it too much. "Not really, no," he said. "There's a whole year ahead and whatnot. I'm just trying to live in the moment as much as possible." Meanwhile, the financial landscape in the NHL is changing by the moment, and that may impact what happens between the Blues and Snuggerud. The salary cap is set at $104 million next season and is

0: expected to jump to $113.5 million in 2027-28. It's coming at a time when several top young stars were due contract extensions. This offseason, Connor Bedard, the 2023 number one pick by the Chicago Blackhawks, agreed to a five-year, $15 million average annual value contract. Leo Carlson, the 2023 number two pick by the Anaheim Ducks, signed a five-year, $18 million AAV offer sheet with the Philadelphia Flyers that Anaheim matched. And Macklin Celebrini, the 2024 number one pick of the San Jose Sharks, agreed to a five-year, $18.8 million annual average value deal. Snuggerud, the number 23 pick in 2022, isn't in that rarefied air, but playing on the Blues' top line in his first full season in the league, he had 21 goals and 51 points in 70 games in 2025-26 and was named to the NHL's all-rookie team. The payday for a player who possesses one of the best shots in St. Louis since Brett Hull is coming, and the Blues realize that. I was so impressed with his mindset, the way he plays the game, and the way he was able to jump into the NHL the way he did, new Blues general manager Alexander Steen said of Snuggerud. It takes a really special player to have that ability to just jump in and play his game like that. He's been very impressive, but we're going to take this step by step. What could Snuggerud's next deal look like? Who are the best comps? Will the Blues try to sign him now or wait? Let's break it down. Even though Snuggerud isn't in the same franchise cornerstone category as Carlson, Bedard, or Celebrini, those players' deals could still have a ripple effect on the next tier of RFA talent. So could other contracts that were signed this summer. If the Blues and Snuggerud opt for a longer-term contract, comps could be Tyson Forster's eight-year, $7.1 million AAV deal with the Philadelphia Flyers and Zach Benson's seven-year, $7.5 million AAV with the Buffalo Sabres. AFP Analytics projects a seven-year deal for Snuggerud would be worth $8.81 million per season, which would be a bit higher. That could still be a pretty team-friendly deal. Snuggerud may not have a long track record in the NHL, 77 regular season games and 7 playoff games, but he has made an impact. Last season, he was in the league's upper echelon at generating 5-on-5 scoring chances, according to all three zones tracking. Snuggerud's shot-making ability was the biggest reason for that, but his ability to set up his teammates with dangerous passes stood out as well. There's still a lot of room for growth on the score sheet and under the hood. Snuggerud gets the puck into the offensive zone well, but he has to convert those rushes into scoring chances a little more consistently. He could also improve away from the puck, including helping the Blues regain possession with a stronger forecheck. Still, there's so much to like that he's worth a lot. The Athletic's Dom Lucicician's model projects Snuggerud could be worth $7.8 million in market value this coming season when his cap hit becomes $950,000. As he progresses and gets closer to his prime and the cap rises, that projection jumps to $9.1 million in 2027-28. That would make him worth more than the AFP Analytics projection in year one of his next contract. Over the next eight seasons, Lucicician's model projects Snuggerud will have an average and market value around $10.8 million. And the seven starting in 27-28, when a new deal would start, it's $11.2 million. It may seem like such a massive leap for a player still on his entry-level contract with so little NHL experience, and it's entirely possible that his progress could stagnate. If that happens, his market value will come down to earth. Some of Snuggerud's comps point to that possibility. Having a similar track record to players like Max Comtois and Alex Galchenyuk is unquestionably a red flag. To Snuggerud's credit, his on-ice value is higher than Comtois' in their similar seasons, and his work ethic is pretty different from Galchenyuk's. Still, those players show the low end of his range of outcomes and could give management pause about jumping to such a significant second contract. Yet the opposite could also be true, because impressive comps like William Nylander, Mika Zibanejad, Nick Schmaltz, and Travis Konecny come up for Snuggerud too, as well as Phil Kessel and Nikolai Ehlers, a bit lower on the comp list. That adds weight to an early bet on Snuggerud. Say Snuggerud progresses more than expected and follows in Nylander's footsteps. That would obviously raise his market value in a future contract ask. That possibility would be a reason to take a long-term swing now, hoping they could get surplus value in the future. If any players should get paid what they're worth, it's rising talent ahead of their prime years. That's one of the potential ripple effects of those Carlson, Bedard, and Celebrini contracts, that they could inspire other RFAs to push the boundaries more than years past, when RFAs generally haven't had as much leverage. On the, or the takeaway could be that maximum term contracts aren't always in a player's best interest. Sometimes it's a shorter deal. AFP Analytics projects that a three-year deal for Snuggerud would come in at $5.86 million AAV deal, which would be worth about 5.16% of the cap in year one. It's a little richer than, say, Jake Nabors' second contract, which was worth just under 4% of the cap last season, but the market has changed. Maybe the more likely outcome is something in between, inspired by some of this summer's signings. Celebrini, Carlson, and Bedard signed five-year deals. So did RFA defenseman Pavel Mitnyakov and Simon Nemec. Trevor Zegras, on the other hand, just extended for 4 years. Those contract lengths make a lot of sense with the salary cap and player empowerment on the rise. If Snuggerud signs for 4 or 5 years, he could cash in again while he's still on the right side of 30. A five-year second contract would make him an unrestricted free agent at 28 years old. Snuggerud's average market value over those 5 years is about $10.7 million, per Lucas Chisholm's model. Consider that number as the ultimate unlikely and likely unrealistic ceiling, because there has to be a middle ground. If the Blues are willing to agree to that contract length, the number is probably closer to Forster, Benson, or AFP Analytics projection. The question with any projection is, do the Blues want to get a deal done before Snuggerud shows them a full season of what he's given them in glimpses? Snuggerud is expected to start the 2026-27 season on the team's top line with Robert Thomas and Dylan Holloway, a line that was one of the league's best down the stretch last season, and his goal this summer was to prepare for a full schedule. Playing with those two and learning from the older guys about what it takes to be an NHL hockey player, Snuggerud said, it's the sleep and your diet, how you can prepare for games. There's so much to learn beyond just playing as best you can every night, because it's a long season and there's a lot of ups and downs. There's a mental side of it that you have to learn from. If you create good habits off the ice, whatever you put in is what you get out. After the Olympic break last season, Snuggerud had 11 goals and 27 points in 25 games. He was named the league's Rookie of the Month in March. What if he repeats that production in an 84-game season and scores 34 goals and 91 points? Or what if he scores 40-plus goals? If he's unsigned, the price obviously only goes up. The Blues have done a remarkable job of locking up their young talent, including Holloway, 5 years, $7.75 million AAV, and Philip Broberg, 6 years, $8 million AAV. And Snuggerud seems like a player who will align with what the team is trying to accomplish. Still, for a club that's trying to project its young talent and pay accordingly, it's a situation worth monitoring. And there was a picture that led off the story, showing Jimmy Snuggerud flipping a T-shirt to the crowd after being named one of the three stars of the game. He's in his Blues retro jersey, the one with the red trim at the bottom, outlined with blue, dark blue and gold. The Blues wore those uniforms in the mid to late 1990s. That was when they had Wayne Gretzky and Brett Hull and all those guys. So there's a lot of models here, projections of what Snuggerud's contract should look like, who they compare him to. So I'm not going to go into all those charts. But he had an offensive rating of +5 and a defensive rating of -1. So overall, his net rating was 4.0. Again, he's 22 years old and entering his third year on his entry-level contract. Let's go with another hockey story here, more of a national perspective. This one's from Dom Ussisen. NHL contract efficiency rankings for 2026. Which teams spend their money most wisely? And this is something that Dom does every summer. And the goal is to assess every player's market value over the remainder of his contract, comparing it to his actual cap hit, and then measuring the probability of the deal providing positive value. And from that, he says he puts all the pieces together to see which teams are spending their money the best. For right now, he has the number one team being the Carolina Hurricanes. Of course, the Hurricanes just won the Stanley Cup. No coincidence there, huh? And he has the Blues at number 23. That's not a good sign. Last season, they were 19th, so they've actually gotten worse. The offer sheet bros were extended this year, and the Blues got massive wins on both deals. Robert Thomas's deal continues to age well, too, while Colton Parayko's deal is finally on the right side of the ledger. There's still a little too much that's questionable, though. We'll see what Mason McTavish can do as a Blue, but extensions to Pavel Buchnevich and Cam Fowler have started rough, and I'm iffy on Connor McMichael's new deal. The Ross Johnston signing this summer was also puzzling. So the Blues have, let's see, according to Dom, they've got $6.2 million in cap space, $2.7 million in dead money, and they've got Jimmy Snuggerud and Dalibor Dvorsky on entry-level contracts, no RFAs to speak of. And let's see, his average positive value is 51% with a total surplus of $32 million. Let's just look at some of the players here and what the contract grade is. Robert Thomas gets an A+, Dylan Holloway an A, B+, Jake Neighbors, Jonathan Bettergren with a B, Pius Suter with a B-, and then with Cs, we got Mason McTavish, Connor McMichael, Alexei Toropchenko, Ross Johnson with a C-, and then Pavel Buchnevich with a D+. On the defensive side, an A for Philip Broberg, a B+, for Colton Parayko, C+, for Tyler Tucker, Logan Mayhew, and Brandon Carlo, and then a C- for Cam Fowler. And for the goalies, a B for Joel Hofer, and a C- for Jordan Binnington. So with the Blues season about to get started here in a few weeks, we'll see if those contracts pay off and give the Blues a better ranking next year. And let's switch over to college football here in the University of Missouri, who's about to start its season here in a couple of weeks. Something different. Missouri hasn't made the CFP yet, college football playoffs. Its coach wants 24 teams and no committee. That's 24 teams to make the CFP. This story is by Seth Emerson. A year later, Missouri coach Eli Drinkwitz looks ahead of his time. He just wishes everyone had paid more attention to what he actually said. It was at SEC Media Days last year when Drinkwitz proposed what was then a massive expansion of the college football playoff to either 24 or 30 teams. This was when the decision makers were all but settled on going from 12 to 16 teams, disagreeing only on the format. Now the debate is over whether to expand to 24 teams, with the SEC the lone Power Four holdout and wanting only 16. But the selection committee would pick almost all of the spots in the 24-team format, which is not what Drinkwitz proposed a year ago or favors now. I was one of the first to come up with a certain idea, and somebody totally screwed it up, Drinkwitz said Monday. I am not for giving the committee more opportunities to put teams in the playoff. As nice as I can be about it, committees are a bad idea. Drinkwitz's proposal is for automatic bids based on conference play-in games. The conference championship games would stay. In addition, each conference would hold play-in games for playoff bids. That was actually the original 16-team idea put forth by Big Ten Commissioner Tony Petitti in early 2025. The winners of the SEC and Big Ten championship games would get the top two seeds, and the losers would make the playoff with a lower seed. Then there would be games between the number 3 and number 6 seeds and the number 4 and number 5 seeds, with the winners getting in. The ACC and Big 12 would get two spots and hold play-in games for those. A group of 6 would get one bid, and a committee would pick the final 3 at-large teams. Drinkwitz then expanded on that during his SEC Media Days appearance last year in Atlanta, giving 8 teams in the SEC and Big Ten a chance on play-in weekend, and 4 teams in the ACC and Big 12. But as the year went on, the play-in idea subsided. SEC Commissioner Greg Sankey told The Athletic late last year that administrators didn't want another layer of games to get into the playoffs. Drinkwitz, however, is undeterred. I think each conference should have play-in games that create the opportunity to get into the playoffs, Drinkwitz said. That's how I see it. I think it would create more excitement avenues for your fans to be excited. I think if the top 8 teams in your conference had an opportunity to play in the playoffs, that gives you a measuring stick for each fan base that makes sense. And a benefit of this, Drinkwitz pointed out, would be keeping conference championship games. It's expected they would go away if the CFP expands to 24, although Sankey on Monday did not commit to that, pointing out the SEC was alone in having a championship game for several years after creating it in 1992. Either way, Drinkwitz wants them to stay. Conference championships are important and need to be preserved, Drinkwitz said. They're highly entertaining, they're highly valuable from a monetary standpoint, and they're highly valuable from the fan engagement standpoint. So throwing those away so we get a bad matchup between 24 and 18 doesn't make a lot of sense to me. And on that note, I conclude this week's edition of The Athletic, St. Louis Style. Again, my name is Don Pavlicek, and thank you very much for listening today. Hello and welcome to this week's edition of The Athletic, Central Illinois Style. My name is Don Pavlicek, and thank you very much for joining me today. Let's begin with some Chicago Cubs baseball. Cubs are hot. Why Cubs traded for Clay Holmes, plus updates on Edward Cabrera and Ben Brown ahead of the stretch run. Stories by Patrick Mooney. In the supposed dog days of August, the Chicago Cubs returned to Wrigley Field with a record 20 games above 500 and the Milwaukee Brewers in their sights. Mr. T threw out a ceremonial first pitch and led the seventh inning stretch as a crowd of 40,374 gathered for Friday afternoon's matchup against the St. Louis Cardinals, a historic rival. And roaring sounds from the sky echoed throughout the ballpark during the practice runs for this weekend's Chicago Air and Water Show. With momentum on their side, the Cubs are grappling with an issue that would have seemed unthinkable while injuries kept piling up throughout the season. Too many good pitchers and not enough open spots. It's certainly better than the alternative, Cubs manager Craig Counsell said. Absolutely. Good teams are supposed to have this level of internal competition. Rolling roster crunches across the 162-game schedule that forced the coaching staff and the front office into difficult decisions. There will be more setbacks and unforeseen problems, but the Cubs are nearing that point where everything takes on a different sense of urgency. Those pressure situations suit Clay Holmes, an all-star closer with the New York Yankees, who remade himself into an opening day starter for the New York Mets. And given Kevin Gausman's impressive resume, Holmes wasn't even the most accomplished pitcher the Cubs acquired at the trade deadline. In his first career start at the friendly confines, Holmes showed why the Cubs gave up top 100 prospect Jefferson Rojas in a deal with the Mets, taking a perfect game into the sixth inning of Friday's 3-0 victory over the Cardinals. That's what you imagine, Holmes said. Pitching at Wrigley with the Cubs uniform on in a Friday day game, it's special. It's iconic. To do it with this team and these guys that have been so great at welcoming me in was a lot of fun. Holmes projected to be such a good fit for this defense, and at this moment that Jed Hoyer's baseball operations group looked beyond his option to become a free agent after this season, as well as the fractured fibula that sidelined him for almost 3 months. As expected, Holmes looked rusty in his first major league outing since both the May 15th injury and the August 3rd trade deadline. He had made three rehab starts with three of the Mets' minor league affiliates this summer, but Saturday's performance on the road, he allowed four runs in four innings and took the loss against the Kansas City Royals, indicated he wasn't totally in rhythm yet. Known for his heavy sinker, extensive pitch mix, and ability to generate weak contact, Holmes kept the Cardinals off the bases until the sixth inning when Jose Fermin lined a one-out single into right field. Over 6 2/3 innings, Holmes gave up only that hit plus a walk to Jordan Walker, the 22nd and final batter he faced. He exited the game to a standing ovation. Coming back from injury, it's always a process, Holmes said. I probably wasn't as bad as my stat line last time, and I probably wasn't as good as my one this time. It's just one of those things where you have to keep finding ways to get better. In between starts, there were some simple things that we worked on and tried to nail. Step by step, I'll eventually get back to the pitcher I know I can be. I feel good, and I feel like the stuff's there, but just getting that final little bit back is the hardest part. Holmes and Gausman added with the idea that they would work at or near the front of the rotation along with Matthew Boyd should have a runway through the end of the regular season. But looking ahead to the final stages of the playoff race, as well as the roster possibilities for October, the Cubs will have multiple options. Edward Cabrera, the club's signature offseason pitching acquisition, is expected to be activated off the injured list to start Sunday against the Cardinals. That anticipated move will slot Shota Imanaga into Monday and the opening of a three-game series against the Chicago White Sox at Wrigley Field. Cabrera still has not become the next-level pitcher the Cubs envisioned when the Miami Marlins traded him last winter, posting a 5.10 ERA and a negative WAR rating, minus 0.8 per baseball reference over 14 starts, leaving much to prove. Imanaga has been the club's most durable and consistent starter this year, compiling a 3.74 ERA while leading the Cubs in starts, 24, and innings pitched, 137 and a third. His late season drop-off last year, the Cubs avoided using him during their playoff elimination loss in Milwaukee, also can't be ignored. For now, at least, Counsell ruled out the idea of using a six-man rotation, which could bump David Peterson into a bullpen that already includes swingmen Javier Assad, Colin Ray, and Aaron Civale, and no obvious reliever to clear out with a minor league option. The Cubs want to get to Cabrera's start before announcing their plans. Five starters is what we have to use here to protect everybody else, Counsell said. Just means somebody's not going to start for at least one time through. And I don't think we are bound to any of this. There's also the long list of pitchers on rehab programs, most notably Ben Brown, who functioned as a high-leverage reliever and a top-of-the-rotation starter at various points this season until a chronic neck injury sidelined him in late June. After completing a bullpen session Friday, Brown estimated he's probably 3 weeks, 4 weeks away if all goes well, while adding a dose of realism to the roster projections. There's no givens here. You don't just step back into your role, Brown said. I've been saying the same thing for the last 5 years I've been a Cub. I want to be a major league starting pitcher, but I just got to get to tomorrow, honestly. That's priority number one. Just keep progressing. This is a really talented team. There's not a lot of spots available on this team. I've got to go out there and pitch well to earn my opportunity to pitch in September and in the playoffs. That motivation pushes players through the monotony of spring training and the ups and downs in a six-month season. If Wrigleyville is like this during the dog days of August, just picture the neighborhood on crisp October nights. You feel the environment, Holmes said. You feel the passion they have here. You just feel that they love baseball. They love winning baseball. It's just fun to be a part of that, and it was definitely a warm welcome. And how about another Cubs story? Why Alex Bregman believes he's finally found the recipe for consistent success. This story is by Sahadev Sharma. Alex Bregman has not stopped searching for answers. The veteran third baseman isn't one to shy away from digging into video. He's often staring at a screen, watching his movements in the cage or an old game, trying to figure out what's right and what needs to be fixed. On Monday night, while in his hotel room in the nation's capital, the work continued with Cubs Assistant Director of MLB Development, Ben Martin. And perhaps a breakthrough was made. Ben pulled up the KinoTrax data, showing how my body is actually organized over the year when I load, Bregman recently said. We saw some pretty glaring differences, and we searched back to double-check it on video to watch that. Woke up in the morning thinking about it. Got here and went right to the cage trying to think about the same things we talked about. It's been good. Good may be an understatement. Tuesday, Bregman went 2-for-4 with a home run. Then Wednesday, he had his first real Cubs moment, slugging 3 home runs and driving in 7 runs. Bregman had been on a bit of a run before those 2 games. He had 2 home runs in the 2 games leading into the All-Star break. Going back further, he's had a 159 WRC plus since June 29. Consider 100 is league average. But the start of the series against the Washington Nationals felt different. Feeling right is one thing, but seeing the results on the field tells Bregman that this might be the fix he's been looking for. That's the most important thing, right? Bregman said about the results. I've had days where it's gone all right and had a few extra base hits. Then the next day you wake up and get to the ballpark and it feels completely different. Maybe that cue wasn't the one that was actually correct. What exactly was this cue? Martin had been looking at how Bregman's body was moving and how his swing worked. The two dug through video, searching for answers. We really went through the archives for this way back in the day, Bregman said. Looked at all the changes to how I've loaded throughout my career. We were watching Corpus Christi AA video 2 nights ago in my room at 1 o'clock. They finally found something that seemed to click. Bregman came in Tuesday and made adjustments that made him feel more in sync. He hasn't looked back. My shoulders have been closed and my hips have been open all year, Bregman said. I lined them up and keep them in the same direction. Felt like I could finally cover in again. As recently as June 7th, Bregman looked lost. Many were questioning whether he still had anything left on offense. Some were already deeming the 5-year, $175 million deal the Cubs gave him a mistake. But Bregman, who has a long history of success, was clear that doubt never entered his mind during his early season struggles. No, I knew, Bregman said. Just got to keep going. Got to figure out what's going on and address it. Feel like that last month or so had been a step in the right direction. But really, the last 2 days have been a real step in the right direction. It was only 2 games, but Bregman believes he's found the consistent mechanics he's been searching for. This is the type of performance Bregman expects from himself, and it's what the Cubs were hoping to get when they made him the centerpiece of their offseason, luring him to a team with championship aspirations. Let's talk about the first place Chicago White Sox. Holy sellout. White Sox fans flocked to Pope Hat Night, honoring Illinois native Pope Leo XIV. Stories by John Greenberg. It's not every day you see baseball fans in religious vestments drinking beer and eating hot dogs, but at Wright Field on Tuesday, the holy and the profane met to celebrate the Chicago White Sox number one fan at the Vatican, Pope Leo XIV. The Sox long-awaited Pope hat promotion took place on a hot, humid night in Chicago as the White Sox faced the Cincinnati Reds, and the team gave away almost 40,000 miter hats emblazoned with its logo and lappets on the back. The White Sox sold out the ballpark, announced attendance 38,113, and the hats were going for around $70 on eBay during the game, which was more than the going rate for tickets on the secondary market ahead of first pitch. Ever since Robert Prevost a diehard White Sox fan from South Suburban Dalton, Illinois, was elected to serve as the leader of the Catholic Church last year, the team hasn't been shy about hyping the connection. Chicago put up a mural in the ballpark, held a mass there, and has sent more emissaries bearing gifts to the Vatican than some small countries. Anytime we get to celebrate the Pope and his fandom of the White Sox is something we'll lean into, Chicago manager Will Venable said. The hat giveaway was the brainchild of White Sox marketing executive Mike Downey. It quickly grew in size and scope after its initial announcement in early April. He's the one who really championed this hat concept, White Sox CMO Brooks Boyer said of Downey. It started as a 2,500 special ticket promo giveaway. Then, as they went on sale, they went right away, and he came in and said, I think I can get the vendor to do 500 more. So we were going to go to 3,000. Once those went, he came in and said, we've got to go to 40,000. The only anxiety was, can we get 40,000 here by the time of this day? So as soon as we figured out we could, it's been a lot of fun to be part of. How big was this moment? Well, Boyer had to address reporters in front of a bank of microphones in the dugout after Venable. The installation of the first American Pope last spring hasn't gotten old in Chicago, and on Tuesday, the mood around the ballpark was joyful. There were more than enough hats to go around, and many fans rocked them on a muggy night. Some dressed up in costumes, and even more wore bootleg Chicago Pope t-shirts. The team put up Leo Nose signs about White Sox players, a twist on the famous Bo Nose Nike campaign. Obviously, we want to be respectful of the position. There was a lot of chatter about a Pope bobblehead and things like that. We decided not to pursue something along those lines, Boyer said. But the fact that the Pope is an identified White Sox fan, we're certainly proud of it. We put the mural up where he was sitting in the World Series. It is certainly a point of pride for the Chicago White Sox and White Sox fans, and we're not going to run from it. Because so many people bring him gifts, Pope Leo has more Chicago sports memorabilia than a diehard Grabowski with a man cave. He's certainly the first Pope to be photographed wearing the same black Sox hat that rappers made famous in the 1990s. Did he know this promotion was going on? How could he not? There's certainly been people that have talked to him that claim that he's following everything that's going on with the White Sox, Boyer said. Pope Leo, if you're watching, I hope he knows about it. Obviously, we want this to be something that's very respectful to him and connect him with some of his roots. Former White Sox pitcher Don the Pope Paul was a special guest Tuesday night, and Sister Mary Jo Sobiech, a member of the Dominican Sisters of Springfield, who went viral for her first pitch in 2018, made a return appearance. Father Tom Hurley and Pat McGann, comedian and White Sox fan, led a blessing after the fifth inning. The team raised money for the Midwest Augustinians, which was Prevost's order in Chicago. So what would Pope Leo think about all this? I think he'd enjoy it, Sobiech said. I think he would say it's bringing a lot of people out. He's all about community and having people share things. You get people together and you don't know where it leads. It leads to friendship, depth of conversation, and all of that. I think he'd be game. If he has been following along from Vatican City, Pope Leo has to be enjoying this White Sox season. Chicago has been in first place or within a game in the American League Central since early June, a far cry from the last three seasons when the Sox were one of the worst teams in baseball. In 2024, of course, they set a modern-day baseball record with 121 losses. Now the Sox, 61-57, could make the playoffs and even get a bye out of the wildcard round. Has Pope Leo pulled some favors? I've been asked that question quite a bit. Is there any sort of divine intervention going on with this team this year? And I just said, we accept, Boyer said. While the Sox took an early four-run lead, any blessings from above were washed away by a bullpen meltdown in the eighth inning. The White Sox lost to the Reds 5-4 in 10 innings. Even a Pope's goodwill can only go so far. In this case, perhaps, the Sox could have used the spirit and the right arm of the other Pope, Paul, a reliever who had a 3.45 ERA in 6 years with Chicago. And as you might imagine, there's quite a few pictures from that game the other night. One showing the Chicago White Sox mascot, Southpaw, taking part of the celebration. He's dressed up in Pope gear with a Pope hat on top of his head as he's looks like he's standing on top of the dugout, or at least in the front row of seats. Then you've got some White Sox fans posing in their Pope hats before Tuesday's game. Six people. Looks like couple guys, couple ladies there. They all got their Pope hats with the inverted T in the middle, and then the of course the part that points way up high on the hat. And you've got a picture of Pope Leo XIV eating, looks like not Dippin' Dots, but some ice cream at a game with a White Sox cap on. And there's one more here. Well, there's a video of Pope Leo. And Another one with a couple of young fans wearing their Pope hats. So good for the Chicago White Sox. See if they can hold on here the rest of the year. Another White Sox story. Tim Anderson, former White Sox All-Star and American League batting champ, retires from Major League Baseball. Shows a picture of him wearing his number 7 Chicago uniform, with a smile on his face. He's holding up his right hand. Looks like he's got 3 fingers pointed up on his batting glove, so I'm sure that's after hitting a home run. It says Tim Anderson hit .282 over 8 seasons with the White Sox and won the American League batting title in 2019. This story is by John Greenberg. Former Chicago White Sox All-Star and American League batting champion, Tim Anderson announced his retirement on an emotional video call with reporters Monday morning. During the call, Anderson, 33, started crying and constantly wiped sweat from his brow that was caused, he said, by the weight of the moment. As you can see, the game brung a lot of good moments, he said, but it also brung a lot of pain. It gives me an anxiety just even talking about baseball. I'm sweating now. I want to be as open as I can, he continued. The game brought a lot of pain, a lot of great moments, but just throughout playing, it definitely was a lot of dark moments. The pressure was intense because on the field, Anderson became the symbol for a White Sox team searching for an identity while he was dealing with issues in his personal life. Anderson won an American League batting title in 2019. It was the centerpiece of the Change the Game campaign as the White Sox rebuild took shape, peaking in 2021 with the team's first division title since 2008. The Sox also made the playoffs in the 2020 pandemic-shortened season, marking the only time in franchise history the White Sox have reached the postseason in consecutive seasons. His biggest moment was hitting a walk-off homer into the corn at the Field of Dreams game in 2021, and he also inspired a national conversation about adding personality back to baseball with his bat-flipping celebrations. For years, there's been a focus on the declining number of African-American stars in baseball, and Anderson, a native of Alabama, a state that has produced several black baseball legends, was the face of a new generation. We had A.J. Pierzynski. A.J. had a pretty big personality. We've never had someone with the swagger and confidence of Tim Anderson, which seems to be carrying through the clubhouse, White Sox Vice President of Sales and Marketing Brooks Boyer told me before the 2021 season. This led to Anderson receiving national advertising opportunities and plenty of local fame, but that came with a cost, he said, and the pressure affected him in different ways. I worked my whole life to get there, he said. I never knew the route. I never knew which turn. I never had no guidance. I just kept going. As you know, that was my saying, just keep going. I know I came to the ballpark every day ready to compete, ready to play for that logo that's on the front of the jersey, and that's what I did. Nobody knows what I sacrificed and what the body felt every day. Anderson was drafted with the number 17 pick in the 2013 MLB draft out of East Central Community College in Mississippi and debuted with the White Sox in 2016. Over 8 seasons with the team, he hit .282, winning a batting title in 2019 with a .335 average and finishing in the top 5 in that statistic for the next 2 years. He was an All-Star in 2021 and started at shortstop for the American League in the 2022 Midsummer Classic. He had .309 that season, but a groin injury limited him to 79 games. His game never rebounded. In 2023, his production nosedived, and he infamously got knocked down by the Guardians' Jose Ramirez in a brief viral fight in Cleveland. As Anderson recounted in an interview with the Pivot podcast, he was also going through personal and family issues during this period. The Sox, who were in the middle of an organizational freefall, let him go in free agency after the season. He played in Miami in 2024 and with the Angels in 2025, before getting released in May of last year. Lower body and leg injuries hampered a return to form. I fought to try to get back, he said. I fought for the last 2 or 3 years. I trained and just couldn't get the body to operate like it used to. Anderson, he said, he's in a good place now, living in suburban Atlanta with his wife and children. Not having to worry about hitting curveballs has done a lot for his mental health, he joked. Waking up and being able to be around my kids and really living a real life, because life is bigger than trying to make people happy with a bat and a ball, you know what I mean? He said, so now that I get to step outside of that and see what life is, I'm really enjoying it. The White Sox will honor him before a September 17th game. Anderson will throw out the first pitch, and the team will wear the Southside alternate uniforms that he helped make famous. I am Chicago, he told The Athletic in 2021. I will rock the gear. Just because I'm playing for them doesn't mean I won't rock it. I'll rock it more now. He said he wants to return to the resurgent Sox franchise to help in any way he can. Despite being a first-round pick, Anderson was a project, a basketball player who didn't seriously take up baseball until his late teens. No one projected him to winning a batting title or become an all-star shortstop, but the White Sox gave him an opportunity to change his life. "I'm definitely happy for my moments," he said, "but I get sad talking about it because that's the first team that gave me my opportunity. It took a chance on me. I didn't have a crazy resume. I didn't play all the crazy little camps and stuff. They gave me a shot and they stuck by my side. I think it's only right that I get to come back and retire a White Sox." After the tears subsided during the call, a familiar smile returned. Once he got through the hard part, Anderson sounded lighter and more relaxed than he ever did as a player. "I finally get a chance to be open with you guys because when I was playing, it was just straight business," he said. "So now being on this side, I get to feel those emotions. I feel all that stuff. And so finally to get the chance to really be in it and soak it in and enjoy the fruits of the labor. I'm excited about that and no better place to do it than the South Side." Let's do a hockey story now. The Blackhawks. Blackhawks newcomers Bowen Byram and Connor Mackey share rare dad-son legacy in Chicago. Stories by Scott Powers. Long before Bowen Byram joined the Chicago Blackhawks this summer, his dad, Sean, played just one game for them, but oh, what a game it was. Sean Byram, a forward, signed with the Blackhawks before the 1991-92 season and thought he'd likely get at least some NHL opportunities based on the guaranteed money in his deal. He was brought off on the Blackhawks IHL affiliate in Indianapolis to play in Chicago against the Minnesota North Stars November 3rd, 1991. Blackhawks North Stars games rarely disappointed, and this one didn't either. 21 seconds in, Mike Peluso and Basil McRae dropped their gloves and fought. The teams combined for 58 penalty minutes in total. "It usually ended up that way," Sean recalled of the physicality, "and it usually started that way. The fighting and penalties were part of the rivalry, but there was still plenty of skill. Mike Badano scored twice for Minnesota in the game. Chris Chelios had two goals for Chicago. It was just the 16th game of the season, but Steve Larmer had already notched his 10th goal of the season that night. Jocelyn Lemieux put the Blackhawks ahead 4-3 in the second period, but Modano tied it up late in the third by beating goalie Jimmy Waite. It stayed that way through overtime, and both teams walked away with a point. Sean centered the fourth line between wingers Stu Grimson and Lemieux. Byram played a limited role, but Blackhawks coach Mike Keenan called on him for a key faceoff. I was supposed to be good at faceoffs, and he put me out there late in the game for a faceoff," Sean said. "So I was pretty nervous I wasn't going to do the job. Tight game, big divisional game and everything, but got her done anyways. Mike did things like that. He would test you at different times to see what he thought you were made of, I guess." Sean had no idea at the time, but that would be his only game with the Blackhawks. He played solely in the IHL the rest of that season and for the next two seasons. Still, he enjoyed his time with the organization and will never forget that one game. He finished his career with five NHL games, but played from 1988 to 2003 in North America and overseas. Now, 35 years after Sean's single-game Blackhawks career, his son, Bowen, will follow in his footsteps. One of the first things Bowen mentioned after being acquired by the Blackhawks on the Buffalo Sabres in late June was the longtime connection he felt with the team. "It was one of my favorite teams growing up," Bowen said. "My dad played in the organization, and it's always been, I felt like, a place I wanted to end up. Super excited to be part of the team. It's an attractive place for me. I'll get the opportunity to play and do what I can to help the team improve." Sean wanted Bowen to land somewhere he'd have a chance to be a number one defenseman, but that he landed in Chicago is unique. "It's kind of neat to think things went full circle," Sean said. For some reason, Bowen's heart was telling him Chicago. He had some options, the situation and everything presented, and he felt good about Chicago for a lot of reasons. And then, you know, one of the less important reasons was that I had played a little bit there and been under contract with them. It's a neat little thing to talk about anyways. Like most hockey-crazed teenagers growing up in the Chicago area in the 2010s, Connor Mackey was all about the Blackhawks. Mackey had a Patrick Kane jersey. His twin brother Ian had a Duncan Keith jersey. There were plenty of games during those Stanley Cup-winning seasons for which they made the trip from their home in Barrington, Illinois, to the United Center in Chicago. The difference between their family and the others making that same trip was that their dad had played for the Blackhawks. David Mackey was drafted by the Blackhawks in the 11th round in 1984 and played 46 NHL games with them as a forward over the 1987-88 and 1988-89 seasons. He met his wife during that time and settled in the Chicago area after his career ended. He remained active with the Blackhawks Alumni Association. "I just remember coming to the Chicago Stadium," David said of his Blackhawks career. "First of all, I'm from a fairly big city, Vancouver, but I remember coming to Chicago my first time thinking, wow, and then walking into the old stadium was like, it was like a cathedral to me. I've never been in such an environment." So between his dad's past and the Blackhawks' success at the time, Connor envisioned becoming an NHLer himself. Huge impact, Mackey, 29, said, of the Blackhawks' championship teams. That probably helped motivate me and kind of spark, obviously. The want and the drive even more, even though it was always there to get to the next level and everything. But to be involved, obviously, with my dad, being in the alumni, and then being around the organization as a kid. My dad played, and then your hometown team growing up wins 3 cups when I was coming out of late middle school, early high school. It's like the dream, right? The dream would only get better. His route was non-traditional, but he got to where he wanted to be. As a defenseman, he played 3 years of high school hockey at Barrington High School before joining a AAA team, Team Illinois. He then spent 2 seasons in the USHL and 3 seasons at Minnesota State. At that point, he had established himself as a top defenseman in hockey and gained NHL interest. He signed an entry-level contract with the Calgary Flames in 2020 and made his NHL debut during the 2020-21 season. To go from Illinois high school hockey, especially 3 seasons of it, to the NHL is unheard of. I think looking back, it's a unique story for me, or for sure, Mackey said. I think growing up, I always had that dream and that self-belief that I could do it still and get to the next level, and then the next level after that, kind of chip away. But it's cool to reflect now. Now it's like I hope I could be an inspiration of those kids growing up that if you don't play at the highest level early on, you can still make it. But his fairy tale story doesn't end there. After playing the last 3 seasons in the New York Rangers organization, he became an unrestricted free agent on July 1st. Once he hit the open market, the Blackhawks reached out to Mackey's agent, Kevin Magnuson, the son of Blackhawks legend Keith Magnuson, to express their interest. Both sides agreed on a 2-year deal. There was always something like in the back of my mind. If this opportunity came about, then of course I'm all in on it, Mackey said. It's kind of the dream and the reality type thing. I think growing up watching games and stuff, I always wanted to be out there. I wouldn't say, oh, I never thought this would be possible. I always believed that I could get here and do it. I'm just very fortunate now in the timing of things and just where I'm at in my career now that this worked out or this opportunity rose the way it did at this time. I'm just super grateful for it. If Connor gets some NHL games, David's trip to the United Center will take longer than it once did. Well, funny enough, we just moved to Arizona 3 years ago, and he goes and signs with Chicago, David said. People have been asking me, are you going to move back? And I'm like, no, we're not. He's got to live his life, and we're living ours. Chicago is our second home. I've been following Connor. I've been traveling a lot through junior and college and pro, American League, NHL, so we'll definitely be making trips to see him for sure. To potentially play with Kane after wearing his jersey as a kid, that's something Connor has thought about. Yeah, super cool, Mackey said. Obviously, that news of Kane signing the other day, seeing that definitely kind of motivated me. I felt like it was something special. Obviously, the Blackhawks and Connor Bedard coming up and everything, but to get Patrick Kane signed, I feel like there was a different feeling the next day and just with the organization and everything. So yeah, it's cool to have that opportunity. I'm really looking forward to it. And there's a picture of Connor Mackey in his number 12 New York Rangers uniform. He's a left-handed shot. Picture of Connor and his brother Ian back when they were youngsters playing outside with their red Blackhawks jerseys on, their hats and their scarves wrapped around their necks. Sunny day in the background, but a lot of snow on the ground. And then there's a picture of Bowen Byram in his Buffalo Sabres uniform, number 4, the white home jersey, skating in a game. He's a left-handed shot as well. And on that note, I conclude this week's edition of the Athletics Central Illinois Style. Again, my name is Don Pavlicek, and thank you very much for listening today.
1: Here's your Southern Illinois weather forecast.
2: Good morning. Early this morning, look for clear skies and a low around 72. Later today, expect sunshine and a high around 88. Saturday night, expect clear skies and a low around 72. Sunday, look for overcast skies with a high near 79. Sunday night, expect overcast skies with a low near 72. Monday, expect sunshine with a high near 80. Get your weather every hour right here on Mind's Eye Radio, your virtual newsstand. In Belleville, it's clear and 71 degrees. In O'Fallon, it's clear and 70 degrees. In Granite City, it's clear and 72 degrees.
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3: Greetings, folks. This is Monica Hatch with Mind's Eye Radio and the Travelogue program. We're in the July issue of Travel and Leisure, and we're going to begin with an article in the Discovery section called Low Key Lisbon. Uncover the charms of the Portuguese capital with none of the crowds in Campo de Ourique by Adam Arache. In ever busier Lisbon, where the term off-season has lost all meaning, a relaxed pace of life can be frustratingly evasive. But leisurely moments can still be found in Campo de Ourique, a tidy enclave of gridded streets and Art Nouveau architecture uphill from the tourist-choked riverfront. Several generations of the same family stick around here. Gisela Gouveia, a guide with Culinary Backstreets, told me on a walking tour of the neighborhood. The oldest inhabitants are living legends, she said. Here's how to spend a day strolling, dining, and taking it as slowly as the locals do. 9 a.m. morning ritual. A strong case for retirement in Lisbon is made each morning at A Tentadoro, a cafe dating back to 1912, where the old guard gathers for espresso and pastel de nata, the famous Portuguese egg custard tarts. Enjoy your breakfast in Jardim de Parada, a lush village square of fountains, playgrounds, and benches shaded by century-old trees. And we have a photograph of those custard tarts. Looks like they might have blackberry jam in the center. And then we also have a photograph of a very gnarly tree surrounded by cobblestones. We see shops in the distance, but lots of shade and benches under that tree. 11 a.m., library hours. Peruse the hardcovers at Livraria Lair, a haven for Lisbon literati since 1970, that in its early years secretly sold books banned by the country's dictatorship. The cozy store, which overlooks Jardim de Parada, is recognized by the city's Lojas Com Historia program for historically significant shops. We have a shot of that as well. And there's some pendant lights hanging over a whole bunch of books. It almost looks like albums sitting here because they're standing up on their sides, but it is indeed books. And let's see, 1 p.m., lunch stop. The narrow staircase at A Padaria do Povo emerges into a lively courtyard canopied by grapevines. Here, Chef Basilio Fernandez turns out dishes like fiery pork and shrimp vindaloo with clove-studded golden turmeric rice from his native Goa, India, a former Portuguese colony. And we have a shot of that restaurant here and a waiter carrying a dish back toward us, away from a table. Three women in a corner enjoying a meal on a red and white checkered tablecloth and kind of wicker chairs around there. 3 p.m., sweets to savor. Stroll through Mercado de Campo de Ourique, a covered market built in 1934 that was reborn as a food hall in 2013, with stalls specializing in provisions like tinned fish. And we have a shot of that. All different. There must be, I may be looking at 30 or more different kinds of tinned fish, like the size of sardine cans, I think, or anchovies, but all different with very interesting pictures on each one. Artisani Gelato scoops fantastic chocolate gelato, while Frutos Secos do Mercado entices shoppers with dried fruits and the scent of almonds caramelizing. 7 p.m., catch of the day. At the unassuming maritime-inspired tavern Choco de Bairro, with entrees to 14 to 20, Rita Marques and her husband, Chef Mario Abadeco, serve impeccable seafood, squid, sardines, steamed clams, and a dozen different styles of salt cod. And we have a shot of that restaurant here. What I'm seeing is an old-fashioned piece of furniture that's holding a whole lot. It kind of looks like it could belong in a dining room. A whole lot of, I think, wines, but it could be olive oils and so forth. And then the chairs and tables in front of that. I'm seeing all two tops in this shot, but I imagine they have other size tables too. And now we're up to the little things. On a swing through Paris, Elizabeth Cantrell skips the big attractions and discovers the city's simpler pleasures. System reboot. I found the best way to beat jet lag is to sweat it out. A few hours after landing, I stopped into Sainte Roche, a wellness center that opened in March in the first arrondissement, for a contrast therapy session. Founded by Chloe and Jules Buscatel, the couple behind Monday Sports Club, a collection of chic fitness studios throughout Paris, the space has a sleek vibe with dark lighting and amber-tiled walls. Over the course of an hour, I alternated between time in the dry sauna, where the temperature hovered around 185 degrees, and dips in a cold plunge tub set between 41 and 50 degrees. Refreshed, I wandered a few blocks to Café Kitsune for a gelato, followed by a stroll through the Tuileries. Gourmet groceries. The best souvenirs are the ones you want to eat as soon as you get home. And there is no greater temple to French food and ingredients than La Grande Épicerie de Paris, the mega grocery in Rive Gauche run by legendary department store Le Bon Marché. I bought flaky fleur de sel sourced from the Brittany coast, an apricot thyme jam, and a saucisson delicately wrapped in a cloth bag. I also stocked up on a few cheeses from the Fromagerie and two blocks of Maison Bordier butter, which I had vacuum sealed at the register so I could safely and easily transport them back to the States. We've got a photograph of that that first Sainte Roche Spa Wellness Center there. And I see, I thought it was the amber tiles on the walls. I think I see that. But it also looks like wood, horizontal wood. And I see a, I'm not sure if this is the sauna, but it looks like, yeah, I think I see a bench all around, and this is wooden, and then there's the place where you can put water into the hot rocks. And then we also have a photograph of some beautiful Macron cookies, all different colors. Next up is sporty shopping. While out and about in Le Marais, I happened upon Au Vieux Campeur, an outdoor brand founded in Paris in 1941. I browsed the gear and admired the shop's collection of vintage postcards and travel books before picking out a cream-colored kerchief. It was decorated with the brand's logo, a hiker with a long beard, his trekking pole bent against the incline of a mountain. Stitched across the front was the phrase, congé payé, paid leave. It was an expression of the joie de vivre so essential to French culture and is now, months later, a reminder of my perfect day in Paris. And so we have now a shot of that store, and it is a wall with backpacks all mounted on the wall and a big photograph of a woman wearing a backpack. Next up in Discoveries is Treasure Island. No, you're not dreaming. A beach escape as serene as Fiji really is possible. By Nina Ruggiero Curtis. Travel and leisure readers have named Fiji among their top 10 island destinations in our World's Best Awards for the second year in a row. And while the South Pacific archipelago feels blissfully remote, it's easier to reach than most U.S. travelers realize. Fiji Airways operates nonstop routes from Dallas, Honolulu, Los Angeles, and San Francisco to Nadi International Airport on the main island of Fiji. Here are four of the nation's most spectacular resorts for every type of traveler. For wellness, Liku Liku Lagoon Resort, Fiji. And we have a photograph of that. There are chairs, very comfortable, modern-looking chairs around there. There are no arms on them, but they are tufted and upholstered. And they're circling a coffee table. And we're looking straight outside, but there are some panels that separate the outdoors from the indoors. I suppose that's glass I'm looking through, but it's so clear it's hard to tell. Natural, like a teak floor there underfoot. Liku Liku means calm waters in a local dialect of Fijian. fitting for this adults-only resort with overwater cabins called Bura, B-U-R-E-S, set above a lagoon off Malolo Island. At its Tatadra Spa, deep tissue massages and facials incorporate pure Fiji products made with ingredients like cold-pressed coconut milk, macadamia,

0: Boat. Guests have access to exclusive dive sites and game fishing. Between April and October, there's the rare chance to swim with giant manta rays. Doubles from 2,500. And here we have a photograph of this beautiful beach, white sand, and then that very pale turquoise water, which gets deeper, or gets deeper in color as the water gets deeper. A couple of people on kayaks, and we're looking at, I guess they're just little rocks in the water. Yeah, some of them are submerged and some are just poking out of the top of the water. Pretty flat, though. And then there's a raft out further that one could swim to. Palm trees lining the beach as well. Six for families. Six Senses Fiji. This kid-friendly Malolo Island property is a breeze to reach from the main island via 24-hour speedboat service or a 10-minute helicopter ride. Its Grow with Six Senses program introduces young travelers to sustainability and local culture through activities like learning about endangered crested iguanas and making traditional grass skirts. The resort's 3 to 6 bedroom residences have private pools, full kitchens, and indoor-outdoor dining spaces, making them ideal for multi-generational retreats. Doubles from 1,176. And we have a photograph of a man. He's working with two little girls. He is a dark-skinned man. They're light-skinned. I don't think he's their dad. I think he's somebody who's working in the program. They look like they're collecting eggs. And I believe he's holding a chicken. These two little girls with their hair in French braids have got a green grassy basket holding lots of eggs. And for couples, Turtle Island, Fiji. After The Blue Lagoon, starring Brooke Shields and Christopher Atkins, filmed here, owner Richard Evanson saw the private island's romantic potential and opened it to guests in 1980. It's been the site of countless love stories ever since. Privacy is guaranteed. Every afternoon, each of its 12 secluded beaches is reserved for one couple, with a picnic lunch and wine in tow. Candlelit dinners can also be arranged on floating pontoons. For the most enchanting vantage point, book the clifftop Vanu Point Boer, where cinematic sunsets are best viewed from the sunken hot tub. Doubles from 2,500. And this picture, I don't think, does it justice. We're just looking at a pier, and like a gazebo on the end of it, and some boats that are docked there. Definitely not doing that justice from what I can tell when they talk about the sunsets and the private beaches. And now we're still in discoveries, and we've got The Coast is Calling. A renowned surf filmmaker shares his guide to a laid-back enclave of San Diego by Michelle Arellano Martin. Taylor Steele grew up in North County, just up the coast from San Diego, making videos of friends hitting the waves. Little did he know that his tight-knit group, which included Billabong Pipeline Masters winner Rob Machado and 11-time World Surf League champion Kelly Slater, would go on to become some of the sport's icons. Steele built an impressive career, but after living in Bali, Australia's Byron Bay, and Brooklyn, he was drawn back home to seaside towns like Cardiff and Encinitas to launch his latest venture, Solento Organic Tequila. He also established the Solento Surf Festival, held every September, which combines surfing, film, music, and art. Here, Steele shares his favorite North County spots to chill out. First, caffeine fix. For coffee, I love the Pannikin, an Encinitas fixture that's housed in a 100-year-old converted railroad station. Just down the road, Lofty Coffee is also great for outdoor meetings and has fresh croissants.
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2: Welcome to this edition of Ear to Ear. I'm your host, Laura Foudy, Mind's Eye Development and Communications Coordinator. And with me today is Jennifer Porcelli, environmental scientist with Ameren, and she is here to talk about their latest initiative to work with pollinators in our region. So without further ado, welcome to the show, Jennifer.
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2: We are big fans of Amarant, Illinois here at Mind's Eye, not just because they are a supporter of ours, but also because

0: because they do so much in our community to support the human population with their assistance programs and their support of local nonprofits, but also the wildlife population. So we've spoken recently, it's been a little while since we've spoken about Ameren's Avian Protection Program, and we might do a little refresher on that program with Jennifer before we get into their pollinator initiative. But I'm just thrilled to talk to you today, Jennifer, and find out more about all these wonderful things that Ameren's doing in our community.
1: Well, and I'm happy to, be on your show and help, your listeners better understand, all that we're doing as, stewards in our community for not just people, but also wildlife.
0: So let's start with the Avian Protection Program. This is something that I think Jason may have done an interview about this before I took over the show. So I do not have very much knowledge, and I am really curious how Ameren works with animals, with birds in our area.
1: Sure. Our Avian Protection Program, I know, has been around for about 10 years. And essentially, it is making sure we are aware of where we have large, especially like raptor, birds of prey populations around our substations and our larger transmission lines. If we know where we have large populations and where they tend to nest and have a lot of activity, we can cover the energized portions of our structures with basically avian safe equipment, so that if they were to nest on it, they're less likely to be electrocuted or injured in some way. So we work with local departments of conservation in Missouri, Illinois, to get a good feel on where these birds are. Also, if we have nests on some of these structures, we work with them and the Fish and Wildlife Service on identifying, what are these nests? And can we safely remove them so that we don't encourage raptors, whether the same species or another species, to use those nests when they could be using a tree or perhaps an artificial nesting structure somewhere safer?
0: That's fascinating. I feel like I see so many hawks in our community over the last few years. Has there been a change in the population, or is that just me kind of tuning into that?
1: I'm not sure. You especially will see hawks in, like, red-tailed hawks in those wide open spaces. They are also called red eagles because of that bright red fan of a tail. Mm-hmm. But they will tend to nest on large structures and trees, so that they can have that big overview and, find a little critter running around that they can capture. We do get a number of hawks nests on our structures. And like I said, we work with the Illinois Department of Natural Resources or the Fish and Wildlife Service on, removing those nests in a safe way so that hopefully they'll use a tree and we can continue to work for safety and reliability.
0: Absolutely. Well, thank you for giving us that background on the Avian Protection Program. And so let's turn our attention to the pollinators. I'm so excited to talk about this. Butterflies, bees, tell us what Ameren and is doing to help those populations in our area.
1: Sure. Basically, throughout our entire territory, we are, where feasible, installing native pollinator-friendly plantings. So that's a mix of some native grasses, but mostly flowering plants that can provide nectar for our butterflies, such as the monarch, native bees, honeybees, and all of our other pollinators. Just, again, not just supporting people, but also our wildlife, which insects are a part of our wildlife population. Ameren working to be good community stewards as much as possible. So where we can, we would rather have that sort of vegetation growing than a bunch of incompatible woody trees or something like that growing on our substations and underneath our transmission lines.
0: So why are the native plants more beneficial? I can see how that would be from just a biodiversity standpoint, but why are they more beneficial just for all of us to be under these structures than something woodier or more invasive?
1: Sure. You're right. The biodiversity there is a big plus. I mean, that will benefit way more wildlife, including our insects. But with a change in plant community like that, if we don't have a bunch of woody and compatible vegetation growing under those transmission lines, we can better preserve safety and reliability by making sure we have a low-growing, soft, herbaceous plant community that makes the right-of-way safer and more efficient to travel when it comes to patrolling our transmission lines for vegetation management and safety. And also, our construction crews, they patrol our right-of-ways to inspect structures and other pieces of equipment to make sure, they're all sound. Typically when we have, we're getting them now, those strong summer storms, we can have outages. So it helps create a safer work environment, too, for our linemen and our crews who are typically working in the dark in wet conditions. They can get through these right-of-ways easily, or at least more easily, and, do what they need to do to make sure, we can get the power back on.
0: That's really incredible. Before kind of doing a little bit of research for this interview, it hadn't occurred to me that what's growing under power lines can be a safety issue for our energy workers. And so what a win-win to get to maintain their safety with some native plantings and also, do so much good for our environment and our pollinators. So that's fantastic.
1: Absolutely. Yeah. I mean, we patrol these transmission lines, various crews do throughout the year, and especially when we have flooding, strong storms, we have ice storms, or if we have damaging winds.
0: Jennifer, can you tell me a little bit more about the types of native plants and species that are being planted in these right-of-way areas?
1: Yeah. So it is a mix of native grasses and flowering plants, also known as thorps. We have a focus on including milkweed species in these plantings to help support the monarch butterfly. Milkweeds are the host plant for the monarch butterfly, meaning that is where they lay their eggs. So when they migrate up our way from Mexico in the spring, that generation is, it's going to die off. And there's going to be several generations migrating north and then south again toward the end of the year back to Mexico. And all along the way, they're using milkweeds. So there are many species native to Missouri and Illinois. We make sure we include them in our plantings. And they all produce beautiful clusters of flowers too. So they're also showy. The adults can drink the nectar from the flowers. So there's kind of a twofold benefit to the milkweed. The eggs, are laid there. The adults can use them. But we also include flowers that a lot of people are familiar with, like purple cone flowers, goldenrod, asters, which come in, a multitude of colors, coreopsis, blazing star, also known as gay feather. Just a good mix of species to where we can have a spring, summer, and fall range of bloom. That way, are providing for them, as much of the year as possible.
0: That's so fascinating. I had no idea that milkweed is so important to that butterfly population. And I hope we're able to maintain that those plants, all the way through their migration pattern.
1: Yeah, me too. I mean, and luckily, milkweed, it can grow in roadside ditches and alongside fence rows. Mm-hmm. The seeds are really lightweight, and they have a little bit of a silk on them. So when those pods are mature, they split, and the seeds will fly away on those little silks, and they get dispersed pretty well. So long as we don't annihilate all of our, just naturally, I guess areas where we don't formally landscape, if we just let them be, if we don't have to pot them, if we don't have to use herbicides on them, if we can just let some of these wildflowers be wild, I think that will help. But also gardening at home with natives definitely helps. And then energy companies like Ameren and even highway, road departments doing the same thing, letting those areas just grow up in the flowers that are there, or intentionally planting, these types of installations, I think it will go a long way in supporting the monarch throughout its entire migration.
0: I agree. And I think the more people are educated about the importance of the native plants and the more they just are accustomed to seeing this kind of landscape, I hope that people's tastes will change and come to prefer something more natural than, you know, kind of the landscaped short green grass that we've been accustomed, that we've been, you know, I don't know,
1: that we've
0: been trained to appreciate.
1: Yes. No. And I mean, and those landscapes do have a function if you got to play soccer or golf, you know, they do have a function, but if we turn everything into that, we do decrease the biodiversity you mentioned earlier. And, you know, we begin to have less and less for wildlife and our pollinators.
0: Mm-hmm. So speaking about the appearance of these landscapes, I love to do a little bit of visual description on the show. Could you give a description of the milkweed plant, what the plant looks like and its height and what the flowers look like?
1: Yeah, no problem. I'm going to talk about my favorite one first because it's also my favorite wildflower. Butterfly milkweed usually grows anywhere between like 1 and 3 feet tall. And it's sort of like slumps over. So it's not like a super tall, rigid plant. It's very soft. It slumps over. And it has these clusters of bright orange flowers. And the foliage is sort of ovate but narrow, and it's low-growing, so it's good to plant in, like, the front of a garden so it doesn't get covered up by anything that's a little too tall. But then you can plant or see along roadside common milkweed, which is much more tall. It can get up to, like, in the 4-foot height range. I've never seen it much taller than that. It's got very round leaves, very broad up and down the stems, and it has these clusters of these pink flowers on it. Sometimes you can find swamp milkweed, which does get around 5 feet tall. That's great to plant. Yeah, the back of a garden. I mean, 4 to 5 feet, it's pretty big. And again, it's got like big clusters of pink flowers on it. It's got sort of more narrow, ovate foliage on it. And I mean, monarchs, I've planted all three of these in my yard before, and they really do lay their eggs on it, and they really do use it. So that's why we try to incorporate them into the plantings. Yeah. But there are also other milkweeds that are native to Missouri and Illinois. There's purple milkweed, which again has those really broad, round leaves and has more of a, I guess, a fuchsia kind of cluster of flowers on it. There is green milkweed, which has green-colored flowers, and that's more short growing, more around 2 feet tall.
0: Wow. I had no idea there was so much diversity just among milkweed.
1: Mm-hmm. There's a lot. And then the flowering plants, I mean, there's a multitude of those that monarchs and all of our bees, you know, we talk about quite of the honeybee, but native bees too are having issues finding the nectar plants they rely on and, you know, having and experiencing habitat loss, you know, with wherever they nest. Because not all bees are in hives. You know, there are bees that nest in hollow stems of plants, in trees, in the ground. It just depends on the species.
0: You read my mind, Jennifer. That was going to be one of my questions because in thinking about bees, I thought, okay, what is the difference between the honeybee and the native bee and where how they live and how they function?
1: Yeah, and I'm not an entomologist, so
0: sure.
1: I can't get into the nitty gritty, but bees, like hollow stemmed native plants and hollows of trees, you know, they'll make their homes in there. And of course, you do have some ground nesting bees, not just wasps, the yellow jacket, which is a type of wasp in the ground, but, you know, really bees can nest just about anywhere. They don't have the cartoon hives that we tend to have when we think of bees.
0: So are native bees more responsible for pollinating native plants and then we use the honeybees for pollination in like commercial farming, or how do their roles kind of intersect with human activity?
1: Yeah, that's a really good question. In general, you know, when we're using honeybees in agriculture, I believe it's, you know, those bees are really focused on that crop. And because I don't work with bees in that way, I'm not sure how easy it is to control where all of your bees are going.
0: Right.
1: So if there are flowering plants nearby and they're attracted to it, they're going to go over there, I imagine. Mm-hmm. And the same with like the native bees. For the most part, plants and insects, wildlife, have sort of evolved together throughout time. So native bees are going to be seeking those nectar-providing flowers that, you know, they innately want to go to. Mm-hmm. But if there's something nearby, like an ornamental flowering something or another that's attracted to them, you know, they'll go over there. It's just they're going to be more inclined to use the flowers that, you know, evolved to be a part of their life history.
0: Mm-hmm. That's fascinating. Mm-hmm. So when it comes to initiatives like the Avian Protection Program and your pollinator initiative, does Ameren Illinois partner with other agencies? I think you mentioned, you know, when you're working with birds, you partner with an agency. Do you partner mm-hmm. with anyone in the pollinator program?
1: You know, on the Illinois side, we've been working with Pheasants and Quail Forever, and in that they've helped us develop some seed mixes, like species mixes, to plant in these areas, because you also want to plant for the growing conditions. Is the soil dry? Is it kind of wet? Is it shady? Is it sunny? So we've consulted with them on species mixes. They've also helped plant sites, and also brought to our attention landowners who wanted to work with us, who have like transmission lines or right-of-ways, you know, running across their property. You know, they want to not only work with us on planting something native there in the right-of-way, but also in partnership with them, you know, planting across their property. You know, if they're interested in doing it off right-of-way, you know, we can plant on right-of-way with something similar so that they have more of what they want across their property. And it's also in a way that's compatible for, you know, our right-of-way for safety and reliability.
0: It's really incredible to hear about how many kind of moving pieces there are between Ameren Illinois and the community and the nonprofits who might know some parts of the community, and how everyone is able to work together to make this happen.
1: Yeah, I think all of us working together, we can really create a mosaic of habitat for not just the monarch butterfly, but, you know, all of our pollinators, you know, no matter how they migrate or if they're resident, if they just stay, you know, to really support them moving forward in the future.
0: Absolutely. I know, I'm sure that clearing out all of these invasive species and planting the natives and doing all of this work, I'm sure, takes a bit of financial investment up front and time, but I'm sure it pays off in the long run, not just for the safety of our energy workers, which of course is our utmost concern, but also for the customers, correct?
1: Yes. So every year, so that we don't have vegetation-caused outages, like I said, Ameren patrols the right-of-way and also our substation properties to make sure, you know, we don't have woody incompatibles, like trees or even vines growing up structures, because mm-hmm. There are some areas that are super viney and vines can be an issue. And Ameren has, you know, crews constantly patrolling for that, and vegetation management crews actively managing that. You know, we're able to save some money on, you know, our O&M budget, you know, when we divert it from all vegetation management, investing mm-hmm. it into these softer herbaceous plant communities. There is a cost savings in the long run with that, mm-hmm. and that's something we're able to pass on to our customers. You know, especially if it is like a substation property, you know, if we don't plant it back in just a grass fescue, we can put it, at least some of it, in something native. That's not something that has to be, you know, mowed like a fescue mm-hmm. lawn. You know? It does take what I like to call some establishment mowing, because you want to do mm-hmm. some periodic mowing as it grows in those 1 to 3 years to help control weed growth. Okay. You're basically doing... you're adjusting the height of the mower deck as the planting gets more mature. Because if you mow too close to the ground, you end up cutting off the regenerative tissue of the new, the baby native plants, mm-hmm. and as well as your weeds. So you want to do like a high mow periodically to control that weed growth until all your native plants can claim that space. And then, you know, at the end of year two, going into year three, it's pretty well established. And you can mow it like just once a year, you know, from that point on.
0: Wow. So there's definitely some maintenance time and cost savings too. That's fantastic. Speaking of maintenance convenience, if someone has a right of way near their property and they're interested in reaching out to Ameren or into doing some native plantings, what are their steps?
1: Sure. You know, if they happen to know who the vegetation manager is, vegetation supervisor for the right-of-way that goes across their property, which some landowners do, they could reach out to them. Or I do have an 800 number that customers can call if they would like some more information. And that number is 1-800-755-5000.
0: Perfect. That's fantastic. What about folks who don't have a right-of-way in their yard, but after hearing about all of the wonderful benefits of native plants, they're interested in doing some of that, implementing some of that themselves in their own gardens?
1: Yeah, then they would be in the same boat as I am, because I don't have a right-of-way across my property, but I am happily planting away with my native plants. You know, the good news is a lot of our nurseries are carrying plants native to the, you know, the area that they're okay. in. So it's worth calling your local nursery to see, you know, do they carry some native flowering plants? And if not, can they order some for you? Because some nurseries, you know, could probably order for you. There are some nurseries that you can order from online that provide plants native to your area. So that's also worth looking into. But I think the important thing, you know, that I would like to share is that no planting is too small to be effective. So even if you just have a mailbox garden, mm-hmm. you know, you may not have a whole lot of space to garden, you know, plant that up with something that you like the look of that's native. My old house, I just moved from, I had a mailbox garden there. I had a row of aromatic asters growing in the back. And they're really pretty. They only get up to about 3 feet tall, and they have like a periwinkle blue flower on them, and they bloom all fall. So September and October, they're covered in these beautiful flowers, and they're always full of tiny bees, like always.
0: Oh, wow.
1: You know, when the landscape is starting to dwindle in flowers, the asters are great to plant to provide that nectar in the autumn. And I had some poppy mallow growing there, which is a little bit of a crawly flowering sort. I think it's pretty much a vine. It's got a beautiful like fuchsia flower on it. And that bloomed all summer, also had lots of little bees. And that would be my summer bloomer. And then I had some golden groundsel in there. They had little yellow flowers on it in the spring. So I had spring, summer, fall flowers. It was always full of insects. So no garden is too small. I would encourage folks to work with the shade, the sun, the drier mm-hmm. conditions, the wetter conditions they have, because no matter what you have, there is something native that will grow there.
0: And would native plants be happier in the current weather we're experiencing, this intense heat, because they are, you know, have come up in this area naturally? Would they be able to handle the heat better than something that is not from this area that you just picked up at the garden store?
1: That is a great question, and I'm glad you asked it, because yes. Plants that have, you know, they're native to this area, they're going to be tougher when it comes to droughtier conditions, colder conditions. You know, once they're established, they're going to be hardier. Now, right now, we're getting cooked with this 90 and 100 degree temperature mm-hmm. stuff that's going to last for a few weeks. So if we don't get any rain, every plant could use a little drink of water every now and then. But you're not going to have to, you know, really babysit it with water if it's native and established. Mm-hmm. So if there's any baby native plants, anyone who's just planted, it might need a little more water because they're not fully established yet.
0: Sure.
1: But once they get those roots in the ground, and they are, they don't need as much water to get through something like this. And they can survive harsh winters, too.
0: Yeah, that was my next question. They're perennial, too, as well, right? So would your
1: yes.
0: native garden come back year after year?
1: Yes. I mean, there are some native plants, like partridge pea comes to mind. It's a short-growing plant. It's got these fine green little leaves, very, very soft looking all up and down the stems. And they only get to about 1 to 2 feet tall. And they have all these little yellow flowers on them. They're annual, but they are a like prolific reseeder. So if you have some partridge
0: okay.
1: pea, planting, for instance, that's going to come back year after year somewhere because it really drops, you know, seed and can continue to grow, you know, for you year after year, even though it's an annual.
0: And what about the scent? Some of our listeners might not be able to visually enjoy the native plants as much, but do any of them in particular have a wonderful scent that could be enjoyed?
1: You know, I think I need to smell them more, but I will say that purple coneflowers I love, and it's not a plant most people stop to smell, but I do because they have a really nice, like, light honey smell, if you've ever smelled a purple coneflower. I mean, the center of the plant is kind of pokey, so you don't want to poke your nose with it.
0: Sure.
1: But they do smell good. In general, like, when I am standing in the middle of a native installation, it tends to have a really nice, to me, it smells kind of spicy, like a earthy spiciness, not earthy like soil, but like just green foliage and, kind of spicy. And I like it, especially in the sun, you know, really warms it up. I've noticed that bee balm, that one tends to smell like new pencils. I don't know why. I just find brand new pencils, like, you know, it just takes me back to, you know, kindergarten. Like, you open up your pencil box, and that's what I think it smells like, and not in a bad way.
0: No, that's a wonderful smell and a wonderful kind of sense memory that it brings back, I think, for most people, the first day of school and, you know, killing time at the pencil sharpener. Well, I have one last question for you, Jennifer, before you leave us. I didn't realize that environmental scientists work with Ameren, and I was so fascinated to learn about their programs and get to learn about some of these things with you and in preparation. And I'm just really curious about your own personal path. How did you come to be working with Ameren Illinois?
1: Well, my professional path was a winding one, so I'll try to keep it succinct, but I started with a fisheries and wildlife management degree from Mizzou, and a minor in biological sciences, and I began working, for the most part, for a not-for-profit in Forest Park Forever, helping steward their native natural area preserves and also their more formal landscapes. But then I was able to network with folks from the Missouri Department of Conservation who had an office there. And then over time, I ended up as a part-time assistant at their front desk, getting people, you know, information in Forest Park about the Department of Conservation. But then I acquired a part-time position as an urban wildlife biologist with them. And then I did some work as a field scientist for a consulting company. And then I ended up getting, a full-time position with the Department of Conservation as a private land conservationist, basically writing these wildlife habitat plans for folks' property. So a lot of these pollinator installations, I was writing these plans up for landowners who wanted to put these in on their property to manage for not just pollinators, but also like deer or turkey. And then I ended up networking with folks at Ameren, and I actually worked for 5 years as a vegetation supervisor for Ameren, patrolling their transmission line. So that's how I know the plight of the transmission line patrol.
0: Wow. Absolutely.
1: I have had to get down these right of ways, so I can tell you these plantings are they're much. They make patrolling more efficient and safer. They're still just as ticky when you're out in the middle of summer, but at least there's more benefit to our pollinators and our wildlife. And then, an opening came over in the Environmental Services Department, which is more in line with my degree, and I was able to, work on this side of things.
0: That's fantastic. So fascinating. I love doing these interviews and always learning so much. And whenever we connect with Ameren, I'm always so impressed with the breadth of what they're doing in the community. It's really impressive. So I'm so grateful that you joined us today. I would love if you would give that 1-800 number one last time for anyone who's interested in talking to someone about doing some native plantings if they live near a right-of-way. And I just want to mention that while we're talking to you through our supporter Ameren Illinois, that this would also apply to the other side of the river. So residents in Ameren's area of coverage in Missouri or Illinois could use this number to talk to someone, correct?
1: Yes, that's correct. And that number again is 1-800-755-5000.
0: All right. Wonderful. Well, Jennifer Porcelli, thank you so much for joining me today. It's been a real pleasure to speak with you, and I've just learned so much. I can't wait to go home and plant my native garden.
1: Awesome. Well, thank you, Laura. I really appreciate the opportunity to talk about all of our pollinator work, our avian safety work, and, you know, all that we're doing in the community. So thank you. And no garden is too small, so plant it.

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1: Good morning. Early this morning, look for clear skies and a low around 72. Later today, expect sunshine and a high around 88. Saturday night, expect clear skies and a low around 72. Sunday, look for overcast skies with a high near 79. Sunday night, expect overcast skies with a low near 72. Monday, expect sunshine with a high near 80. Get your weather every hour right here on Mind's Eye Radio, your virtual news stand. In Belleville, it's clear and 71 degrees. In O'Fallon, it's clear and 70 degrees. In Granite City, it's clear and 72 degrees.
2: 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Game time is at 7:30 p.m. On Sunday, October 11th, LA Galaxy comes to visit Energizer Park and kickoff is at 6 p.m. On Wednesday, October 14th, City SC hosts the Vancouver Whitecaps FC. Game time is at 7:30 p.m. On Wednesday, October 28th, the Portland Timbers come to town. Game time is at 7:30 p.m. And in our last audio-described game of the season, on Saturday, October 31st, City SC hosts San Diego FC. Kickoff is at 2 p.m. For the full list of events and links to purchase tickets, visit our calendar at bit.ly/upcoming-ad-events.
3: Ring around the coffee on this moment of science. You know, I never start my day without a steaming mug of coffee. Yep, nothing better than a... Oops, oh nuts, I just spilled it. Well, that's one of the drawbacks of... Say, did you ever notice what happens to a puddle of coffee? Next time you spill a little, let the coffee dry before wiping it up. You'll notice that after it dries, there is a darkish ring around the very edge of the spill, whereas the middle disappears almost entirely. What's going on here? Robert Deegan and Sidney Nagel at the University of Chicago looked into this phenomenon, and they discovered something pretty interesting. The coffee puddle leaves a ring because it doesn't simply dry where it sits. As the spill begins to dry, it actually creates its own outward motion, drawing the insides of the puddle toward the edges. And why is that? It's because the edges of the spill are where the fluid is at its thinnest. A spill sitting on a flat surface is something like a pancake, big in the middle and thin on the rim. As the thin edges evaporate, they are replenished by liquid and particles of coffee from the denser interior. That starts an outward push going on in the puddle. The more it dries, the more particles get drawn to the edges. When all of the liquid has evaporated, we're left with a ring of coffee particles making a stain. This moment of science came from Indiana University with underwriting from the Office of the Vice President for Research. Today's program was prepared by William Oram, with help from John Carini in physics. There are hundreds more moments of science on our website at amos.indiana.edu. We'd like to have your comments and ideas for future programs. Our email is amos@indiana.edu. For a moment of science, I'm Don Glass.

0: Hello, Mind's Eye community. Here are Mind's Eye's audio description events for the week of March 23rd. On Sunday, March 23rd, the Albion Theater presents The Beauty Queen of Linane at the Kranzberg Arts Center. Showtime is at 2 p.m. And on Tuesday, March 25th, the St. Louis Blues host the Montreal Canadiens at the Enterprise Center. 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
1: For thousands of years, people have used plant extracts and essential oils to fight infections and treat diseases. But do these treatments really work? Young scientists in Alaska set out to study the antibiotic effects of plant extracts on some of the most common pathogens of our microbe world. Working with scientists at a clinical laboratory, middle and high school students in Alaska studied the effects of more than two dozen plant extracts and essential oils on five common bacteria, such as E. coli and Streptococcus pneumoniae. Student scientists Anna Lincoln, Tiffany Creed, and Jasmine Kirk say some oils were extremely effective against some bacteria. Rosewood, true lavender, and spike lavender killed the Streptococcus pneumoniae bacteria when applied in the lab. Part of the process was learning how oils and extracts are used and applied. Students learned that for some plants, such as ledum, aka tundra tea, you just put it in water, boil it, and then drink it. 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In the lab, results showed that in some cases, essential oils and extracts were more effective than antibiotics at inhibiting bacterial growth. For the American Society for Microbiology, I'm Regina O'Brien. 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
1: Good morning. 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
3: Welcome to the Military Times. My name is Mark Love. My first article comes from the Front Page News, dated August 19, 2026. U.S. Navy destroyer spent 4 days without power in South China Sea. A U.S. Navy destroyer went days in the South China Sea without power last month, leaving sailors without potable water, galley services, toilets, or air conditioning. USS Benfield, an early bird class guided missile destroyer, suffered an engineering casualty with its generators, causing a power outage for 4 days while conducting routine operations in the Indo-Pacific, 7th Fleet spokesperson Commander Matthew Comer told Military Times. Comer declined to comment about where exactly the incident occurred, but multiple news outlets reported it happened in the South China Sea. The ship received support from the George Washington Carrier Strike Group, which included meals from Ticonderoga-class missile destroyer or missile cruiser USS Robert Smalls. The engineering incident occurred July 24th, forcing the destroyer to be towed by contracted tugboats into Subic Bay, Philippines, for repairs on July 28th. The ship was met upon arrival by subject matter experts from Ship Repair Facility Japan Regional Maintenance Center, Comer said. There were no injuries to the crew, who demonstrated resilience, grit, professionalism, and unwavering steadiness in their response, Comer said. The day after arriving in the Philippines, the ship crew received food and contracted lodging offboard. Benfold's power was restored July 30th, and all necessary repairs were completed prior to the ship berth shifting for fuel over a week later on August 7th. All engineering, combat systems, and crew support systems were functioning normally by the time the ship left Subic Bay on August 8th. The crew was directly supported by ships in the strike group while at sea, and every effort was made to ensure the crew was supported on arrival in Subic Bay, Philippines, Comer said. The engineering mishap is under investigation, Comer said. The incident follows reports of poor morale and mental health conditions on USS Abraham Lincoln, which has been deployed for 9 months, which has been in support of U.S. military operations against Iran. Recently, U.S. Central Command leader Admiral Brad Cooper visited the Nimitz-class aircraft carrier after Military Times learned that at least two sailors attempted to go overboard during the ship's extended deployment. Cooper said that service at sea can be challenging, but asserted that the Lincoln has the lowest number of mental health cases among the Navy's 11 aircraft carriers. U.S. lawmakers have begun pressing the service for information on a Lincoln's conditions and to elaborate on the ship's lengthened deployment schedule, asking for reports on the ship's problems with basic supplies, water, plumbing, mental health, deck safety, and mail. The Pentagon and White House leaders have continued to dismiss concerns with President Donald Trump, saying the deployment's length is not nearly long enough. In our next article, Pentagon needs more resources to meet requirements for assessing blast exposure GAO fines. Dated August 19, 2026. Under Defense Department guidance, the military services are supposed to provide baseline cognitive assessments to all service members who work in jobs that involve blast exposures and trust them and track them throughout their careers. But the services have been unable to complete those requirements because they are hampered by a lack of resources, including a shortage of staff and a technology needed to conduct such assessments, according to a new report from the Government Accountability Office. In 2024, after extensive reporting by the New York Times on the impact routine weapons training can have on the brain, including traumatic brain injury, the Pentagon issued several policies to protect troops from blast overpressure. The policies included restrictions on the proximity trainers should have to weapons at firing ranges. They also called for increasing the use of simulators in training, conducting cognitive assessments of all troops, and monitoring exposure. The policies also require new recruits to receive cognitive assessments by the end of 2024. Screening for all active duty personnel in high-risk specialties, such as those who handle howitzers, mortars, M107 and MK-17 sniper rifles, reaching charges, and other weapons, was supposed to be completed by the end of fiscal 2025. The GAO found that nearly 200,000 recruits were screened in fiscal 2025, and 86% of personnel in occupations at increased risk received assessments, with 87% of Army personnel, 81% of Air Force members, and 59% of Navy sailors screened. But service officials told GAO analysts that they face challenges fully meeting their obligations and evaluating personnel because of the tight timeline set in memos. They said they did not receive the resources or staff to conduct the assessments and relied on existing resources to meet requirements. In terms of monitoring service members at regular intervals following their initial assessments, the Defense Health Agency said it did not have enough specialists to meet requirements. Officials in the Office of the Undersecretary of Defense for Personnel and Readiness told the GAO that insufficient industrial hygienists were the primary barrier to DoD achieving its targets for exposure tracking. The Pentagon announced in April that it will begin a one-year pilot program to test a new cognitive assessment tool, an app that service members can use to complete assessments. DoD officials said the app will be less resource-intensive than current assessments and will help improve the service's ability to track exposures. GAO officials also said the Pentagon has taken several steps to educate service members and ensure they receive care if they show symptoms. According to the GAO, the DoD now distributes informational material to service members on blast exposure, instructs leaders to schedule training breaks, and encourages troops to seek treatment. The department is working to improve access to specialty care while also educating military doctors on blast exposures. DoD has taken critical steps to prevent and mitigate service members' exposures to blast overpressure, steps intended to help protect their brain health and the readiness of our country's military forces, the report stated. GAO made two recommendations, saying the department should complete an assessment of the resources needed to implement the policies and take steps to ensure the services have adequate industrial hygiene staff support. In response, Undersecretary of Defense for Personnel and Readiness Keith Bass said the department is on its way to completing the resource assessment and has taken steps to meet the industrial hygiene staff requirements. DoD estimates it will complete the actions for both recommendations by December 2026, Bass wrote. In our next article, U.S. South Korea to cut length, scope of military drills after Trump order, dated August 19, 2026. South Korea and the United States will cut short annual joint military drills to 5 days from 11 and scale back some field training, the allies said on Wednesday, after President Donald Trump ordered a substantial reduction in U.S. participation. The change in the drills come as Chinese Foreign Minister Wang Yi visits South Korea on Wednesday and Thursday for regional security talks expected to cover developments on the Korean Peninsula. North Korea's Kim Yo-jong, sister of leader Kim Jong-un, late on Wednesday dismissed the move, saying the nature of the exercises remain provocative and aggressive even if the scale and duration have been reduced, according to a statement published by state media KCNA. The Ulchi Freedom Shield exercise, which began on August 17th, will now run through August 21st, South Korea's Joint Chief of Staff and a Pentagon official said, instead of the original end date of August 27th. South Korean Defense Minister An Kyo-bak said that the allies were moving to cancel the drill's second phase, media said, adding that it had been expected to involve counterattack operations after an initial defense phase. At the suggestion of the United States, the countries agreed on partial adjustments on the duration and scope of the drills, the JCS said. Some combined field maneuver training would also be scaled back, although the details were being still being discussed. A Department of Defense official said the department had substantially reduced the exercise and associated live training events, with some canceled or switched to simulations. The changes would preserve essential readiness and training aims with no degradation to U.S. training objectives, the official added. The changes followed Trump's order on Sunday to substantially reduce the U.S. role in the drills, citing his very good relationship with North Korean leader Kim Jong-un. On Monday, Trump added that Kim had responded to his steps without giving any details. Trump's objectives in the order appeared to pressure Seoul over the pace of its promise, U.S. investments under a trade deal, shift attention away from U.S. challenges in Iran, and reopen diplomacy with Pyongyang, one analyst said. Trump is

but stopped short of mentioning Trump, his order, or the scaling back. North Korea's decision to issue the commentary rather than a statement by a senior official or a military show of force may signal an effort to leave room for diplomacy, said Hong Min, a researcher at the Korea Institute for National Unification. Trump has pushed aides to arrange an in-person meeting with Kim as soon as this autumn, the Wall Street Journal said, citing U.S. officials. He has discussed holding talks during a possible November trip to Asia for the Asia-Pacific Economic Cooperation Summit in the Chinese technology hub of Shenzhen, the paper added. Reuters could not immediately verify the report. The White House did not respond to a request for comment on its approach to North Korea or the military exercises. Pyongyang routinely condemns joint U.S.-South Korean military exercises as rehearsals for invasion, while Washington and Seoul say they are defensive and necessary to ensure readiness against North Korea's military threats. Neither South Korean nor U.S. officials knew in advance about Trump's order. South Korean Foreign Minister Cho Hyun told a parliamentary hearing on Wednesday. On Tuesday, President Lee Jae-myung said the Ulchi exercises were defensive and Seoul had no intention of using them to attack North Korea or heighten tension on the peninsula. China, North Korea's only formal treaty ally, has not commented directly on Trump's remarks, but Chinese Foreign Minister Wang Yi said in Seoul that Washington should change its hostile policy towards Pyongyang, South Korea's Yonhap reported. In their next article, Pentagon dubs M18 handguns safe and reliable after review, dated August 19, 2026. The Pentagon is defending the safety of M17 and M18 handguns, military versions of the controversial Sig Sauer P320, saying that there has never been a mechanically caused accidental discharge involving the service weapon. The August 7th statement followed a review of the modular handgun system, a program led by the Army's project manager, Soldier Lethality, initiated after an airman was shot and killed because of an alleged uncommanded discharge with an M18 handgun. Last year's incident resulted in immediate inspection of all M18 handguns issued by the Air Force Global Strike Command, as well as temporary pause of their use, which was lifted a month later. Additionally, three airmen involved in the deadly shooting were charged with lying to investigators. They claimed the gun just went off when the shooter slammed his duty belt against the desk, when in reality he had pointed it at the victim in a joking manner. According to the statement, the Army has investigated all reports of incidents involving MHS pistols discharging without a trigger pull and firearms mishaps accounted for less than 0.006% of all MHS pistols issued. All investigated incidents of alleged uncommanded discharges have been traced back to the trigger being pulled, Army officials said, adding that they blame public speculation and online misinformation for the safety concerns regarding the handgun design. However, the civilian version of the handgun has been linked to dozens of injuries and a handful of deaths, with victims claiming the gun discharged a round without a trigger pull. In turn, the design has been the subject of more than 100 legal challenges since it was introduced in 2014 with varying outcomes. In many of the lawsuits, attorneys argue that the design's passive safeties can fail to adequately prevent unintentional manipulation of the trigger. It's important to note that unlike the civilian P320, the M18 and M17 pistol designs are equipped with a manual safety. Since the Sig Sauer won DoD approval in 2017, M17 and M18 pistols have become the standard issue sidearm for the Army, Air Force, Marine Corps, and Navy. There are more than 400,000 currently in service. And in our next article, from Navy SEAL to Army Chaplain, how one veteran found a new purpose in service, dated August 19, 2026. Former Navy SEAL Captain Darren Miller found a new definition of strength when he shifted his focus from elite performance to a career as a U.S. Army chaplain, using his background to support soldiers. At 19, Miller was searching for something difficult to accomplish and a way to define his identity. When browsing a book about Navy SEALs, he found his challenge. "I decided to join the Navy and become a SEAL before I even paid for the book," Miller said in an Army release.

0: The book mentioned the candidates in the final phase of basic underwater demolition, SEAL training, or BUDS, were required to run 14 miles. I literally grabbed a Marlboro stopwatch that came out of a carton of my mom's cigarettes, and all I knew was that it was 7 miles down to the gas station and back, Miller said in the release. So I just put on my tennis shoes, didn't bring water, I had a stopwatch to time myself, and I just ran 14 miles. In October 1993, Miller began Navy boot camp and later reported to SEAL Team 3 after completing BUDS training. In dive phase, Miller said, I got an award called First Time, Every Time. That means in every graded evolution that we did, all the drown-proofing and diving, I passed my very first time. Despite those accolades, Miller recalls still feeling unfulfilled. He remembers asking himself, how is it I've done all of this, but inside I just feel just as unfulfilled as I did before I ever joined the Navy. Miller's life changed during a 6-hour drive back from training in California with another SEAL. The man began talking about his Christian faith and his time as a missionary in Russia before joining the Navy. Faith had not been significant in Miller's life growing up in Kansas, but that conversation would eventually lead him to explore a faith that shaped his career and a sense of purpose. Miller remained in the Navy until 2006. He later attended Lancaster Bible College and Capital Seminary, intending to minister to veterans in a hospital setting. A fellow student serving as a chaplain candidate connected Miller with the Pennsylvania Army National Guard. Miller eventually commissioned as an Army chaplain assigned to Headquarters and Headquarters Battalion 20th Infantry Division. Miller's SEAL background gave him a point of connection with soldiers who might otherwise be hesitant to open up to a chaplain. When a soldier's in front of me and they see, oh, wow, he's got a combat diver badge and all that stuff, Miller said, this isn't just a pastor who stepped in off the street and put on camis. Here's someone that's shared some of the things that I've done. Miller said that some of the strongest soldiers he has encountered are often the more private ones, whose character and perseverance never receive public recognition, those badges or awards. Major David Bowles, a Pennsylvania Army National Guard chaplain, who has worked alongside Miller for several years, said Miller is quiet, reserved, and humble, contrary to expectations for someone with his military background. Miller also serves as a civilian chaplain at a senior living community. His willingness to step into an environment where growth and change in the people you care for are not likely is a testament to a servant's heart and a desire to care for people regardless of any noticeable outcome, Boyle said. Compared with his 19-year-old self, Miller now measures strength differently. SEALs are often viewed as outward models of strength, but Miller learned that outward strength does not always reflect what someone carries internally. He now uses experiences to understand others' struggles and serve them through ministry. His military service is no longer something he uses to prove himself. It is something he uses to serve others. All that equipped me for the ministry with a rucksack that was full of everything that I needed, Miller said. It wasn't about me. All of that was for every soldier here. And in our next article, as close as it gets, body cam footage shows Marine pilot walking away from crashed F-A-18 Hornet, dated August 18, 2026. Newly released body cam footage shows a bloody-faced U.S. Marine Corps pilot encountering local authorities after ejecting from F-A-18 Hornet in Washington State 2 months ago. On June 13th, a pilot assigned to Marine Aircraft Group 11, 3rd Marine Aircraft Wing, safely ejected from the aircraft after an aviation mishap while conducting a routine training exercise. The incident occurred on the south side of Rimrock Lake near Bear Cove in Yakima County, Washington, where the aircraft crashed into the mountainside, sparking a wildfire in the area shortly after. The pilot emerged from a wooded area and approached a law enforcement officer from the Yakima County Sheriff's Office with his face covered in blood while on a 911 call. According to the office body cam footage shared with Military Times, at the time of the crash, the Marine Aircraft Wing based in California would not confirm whether the aviation mishap caused a wildfire, but the footage shows the officer telling someone on the phone that we got the hillside on fire where the jet landed. When asked what type of aircraft it was, the pilot responded, that's an F-18. Well, that was an F-18. We were doing circles over the lake, doing some low-level training, the pilot said. and then I tucked in, and I'm not sure exactly. Honestly, I'm a little frazzled. When about to make a phone call, he told the officer that he was very, very lucky to be alive. That's about as close as it gets, the officer responded. The pilot said after climbing over a tree line, he hit the trees and ejected, prompting the witness to say, "Damn, bud, you got to fly higher." "Hey, buddy, I just crashed," the pilot said to another person in the squadron over the phone. The officer then takes off into the woods where the pilot landed after ejecting to collect his gear, consisting of items such as a vest, pack, and a helmet with the words, "Come to fight, come to win," printed on it. Later in the footage, the officer and the pilot are seen walking through the woods to find and remove more of the pilot's items. As they are walking, the pilot says his mouth tastes like bark before the officer mutes his body cam. They retrieve the pilot's bloody oxygen mask and the large white and orange parachute that got tangled in the trees after pilot used it when ejecting out of the jet. Paramedics later arrived on the scene to examine the pilot's minor lacerations to his face and hands before he was taken to the hospital. Without exaggeration, that is as close as you can get, the pilot remarked earlier. Toward the end of the hour and 45 minutes of footage, two officers are seen placing yellow police tape around an area in the woods where a large part of the Hornet aircraft lies. The cause of the crash is still under investigation, according to a 3rd Marine Aircraft Wing release at the time of the incident. And in our next article, airmen rescue 5 Navy sailors in California with HH-60Ws, dated August 18, 2026. Airmen in 2 squadrons deployed to rescue 5 Navy personnel following an aircraft incident in California last week. Airmen from the 355th Aircraft Maintenance Squadron, assigned to the 355th Wing but located at the Nellis Air Force Base, Nevada, alongside the 88th Test and Evaluation Squadron, deployed 2 HH-60W Jolly Green II helicopters to rescue the Navy personnel near Naval Air Weapons Station China Lake, California, according to a Monday release. The aircraft mishap occurred on August 10th, per the release. The 88th release received initial notification regarding the Navy MH-60S Seahawk hard landing in mountainous terrain during a high-altitude training flight around 11:30 a.m. The 88th then immediately initiated a recall and joined the 355th to generate the aircraft while coordinating with the mishap unit. The release did not specify which Navy unit was involved. When production gave us the word for a real-world mission, I gathered the airmen I had on the line and started directing traffic. Air Force Staff Sergeant Lucas Cini, 355th AMXS, Aerospace Propulsion Craftsman, said in the release. The crew worked well together, and I was proud to see just how efficiently everyone was able to get the job done. To allow for a swift departure, the 355th had to fix a circuit breaker issue since no spare parts were available, providing the air crew with a workaround to make the system operational, the statement reads. The 355th was able to generate the 2 HH-60Ws within 30 minutes, and the air crews departed Nellis at 1 p.m. Then the crew established a 2-way radio contact and visually identified the Navy personnel by 3 p.m. Captain John Howe, an 80th Combat Rescue Officer, led the pararescue team that deployed to the landing zone per the release. The team assessed the personnel, deemed that no one was injured, and determined that the helicopters should reposition to a closer landing area to reduce a physical exertion required of the sailors. The preparation is what makes the execution smooth, Al said in a statement. It's the combination of pre-established operating procedures, keeping equipment staged and ready for use, and hasty mission planning prior to departure that makes this process effective and expeditious. All 5 sailors were extracted successfully by 3:50 p.m., and they were transferred to their unit's ramp at NAWS China Lake. In our next article, Army unit offers 96-hour Grand Theft Auto binge as incentive for reenlisting, dated August 19, 2026. Some soldiers at a Georgia base are being offered the chance to reenlist in exchange for 4 days of stealing cars, carrying out hits for mob bosses, evading the cops, and watching scantily clad ladies of the night prowl street corners virtually, of course. According to a memorandum that circulated on social media, eligible soldiers in the 9th Engineering Battalion at Fort Stewart, who reenlist by November 14th, will be authorized a 4-day pass that aligns with the release of Grand Theft Auto 6 or GTA 6 at the end of November. An Army official confirmed that the document signed by the unit's commander, Lieutenant Colonel Ryan D. Hodgson, was authentic. The battalion has a new career counselor who approached unit leadership with an idea for an updated creative incentives program to reach fiscal year 27 reenlistment goals, said Lieutenant Colonel Angel Tomko with the 3rd Infantry Division's Public Affairs Office. To qualify for the video game spree, soldiers must re-up for at least 2 years, Tomko said. So far, 20 out of 130 eligible soldiers have given Uncle Sam a few more years in exchange for 96 hours of simulated criminal bliss. The video game franchise, which allows players to roam through cityscapes as criminal masterminds, has been a cornerstone of gaming culture for decades. The upcoming edition is highly anticipated, and according to the game's publisher, Rockstar Games, it will feature an Army veteran named Jason Duvall, who grew up around grifters and crooks and has now found himself in the Keys doing what he knows best, working for local drug runners. First reported by Task and Purpose, the July 28th memorandum says the incentive is for eligible soldiers who sign a reenlistment contract between August 1st and November 14th. The special pass is specifically designated to coincide with the highly anticipated release of the video game Grand Theft Auto 6, GTA 6. It reads, soldiers who acquire the reward will coordinate days off with their individual unit leadership. Unfortunately for uniformed GTA fans interested in extending carjacking opportunities, the pass cannot be combined with any other passes to give the soldier an absence of more than 4 days. The unconventional incentive comes as the Army becomes more selective with traditional reenlistment incentives, with new guidance tying cash bonuses to soldiers' physical fitness, job proficiency, and command assessments. And in case you're just now joining us, you're listening to Military Times. And in our next article, U.S. judge orders release of woman accused of vandalism at World War II Memorial, dated August 18, 2026. A U.S. judge ordered on Monday the release of a Kentucky woman who was accused of vandalism at the World War II Memorial in Washington last week, court records showed. U.S. Attorney General Jeanine Pirro, the top federal prosecutor in Washington, criticized the order that led to the release of the woman, Melissa Ferris, 41, who was taken into custody last week and charged with 2 felony counts. Court documents showed Ferris agreed to conditions of her release, including surrendering her passport and not leaving the continental U.S. unless approved by court. The Justice Department urged a reconsideration of Monday's order and said the woman was a flight risk. The World War II Memorial was vandalized with bubbly soap and graffiti on Thursday. The fountain bubbled over with suds, and the words "clean hands, dirty money" were painted on one surface, splattering the area with red and green paint. In earlier videos posted to her Facebook account, Ferris recorded herself spray painting the memorial. She described herself on social media as a pirate captain who is panhandling for America. In Facebook posts, Ferris had said she was planning the August 13th action to draw attention to U.S. tax dollars not being spent on ordinary Americans and to what she alleged were corporate racketeering, embezzlement, and slave labor practices, among other issues. A preliminary hearing is set for September 3rd. Pirro has recently drawn President Donald Trump's anger for dropping charges against 4 people the Justice Department has accused of vandalizing the reflecting pool after Trump oversaw renovations of the pool. The pool's condition soon deteriorated with a peeling liner and algae blooms. When dropping the vandalism charges, Pirro blamed the deterioration on faulty installation. Trump said she had folded like an umbrella. In our next article, Army buys Virginia facility to stable the Old Guard's caisson horses, dated August 18, 2026. Celebrities come and go in Middleburg, Virginia, a Piedmont hamlet of fewer than 1,000 people where horses outnumber the residents 10 to 1 and beagles and foxhounds abound. John and Jackie Kennedy, Senator John Warner, and his wife Elizabeth Taylor, Linda Tripp of Clinton Lewinsky fame, and as of last month, Vice President J.D. Vance and his family, all have resided without fanfare in his pastoral area an hour from Washington, D.C. But the region's newest neighbors, the U.S. Army and 73 horses of the Old Guard's Caisson Detachment, have divided a community that values the proper care of horses and attachment's mission at Arlington National Cemetery, but fears the move could cost local jobs and restrict access to the region's premier thoroughbred training facility. The Army finalized an $8.6 million deal on August 6th to buy the Middleburg Training Center, a 149-acre horse farm with 11 barns and ample paddocks and pastures to house and train the horses that support burials at Arlington National Cemetery. Army officials said they consider more than 100 properties before choosing the Middleburg Training Center, which has newer barns and facilities and room for more than 200 horses. During a town hall with residents, Middleburg on August 6th, the same day the Army closed on the property, a panel of officials said the center provided the requisite environment for equine care and met needs for its easements, as well as environmental, historical, and cultural concerns. We needed a horse farm. The Middleburg Training Center is that farm. The case on her moving to the Middleburg Training Center and the Military Mounted Battalion being operational here is a final piece of our grand modernization efforts, said Colonel Jeff Kane, commander of the 3rd U.S. Infantry Regiment, referring to the changes at the unit, which is known as the Old Guard since 2022. That year, an internal review found that the horses' facilities at Joint Base Meyer-Henderson Hall in Arlington, Virginia, and Fort Belvoir in Fairfax were inadequate, with environmental conditions attributed to the deaths of two horses. According to the report obtained by CNN, the deaths were attributable to poor conditions and care, with one horse dying as a result of a blocked gastrointestinal tract, likely caused by ingesting sand and gravel, while the other died from colic as a result of eating poor quality hay. Two more horses died later that year, including a geriatric horse who suffered surgical complications following a fracture and another from acute abdominal distress, which may also have been caused by ingesting poor quality hay or gravel. As a result of the issues and subsequent public outcry, the service revamped its entire program, establishing a military working equid task force, suspending support for caisson burials at Arlington, and dismantling most of its horse units elsewhere. Most of the Arlington horses were moved to an equestrian facility in Aldie, Virginia, as the service instituted a basic horsemanship course, replaced the heavy caisson with lighter weight versions for burials, and created a new 08H Army Equestrian Military Occupation specialty to focus on caring for the service animals. Residents mourning loss of facility. While most of the residents who packed the Middleburg Community Center on August 6th were horse lovers, riders, owners, and trainers who favored the service's efforts to protect the herd, they expressed dismay over the selection of the Middleburg Training Center as the Army's new home. The facility contains the state's longest racetrack and hosts more than 1,000 horses each year. Without it, Virginia's growing thoroughbred racing industry and the region's economy will suffer, they said. Has the Army conducted an economic analysis on the loss of revenue that is now going to come forward because of the loss of services for veterinarians, blacksmiths, equine, dentists, therapy service providers, shipping companies, your tax stores, your fee stores, all the local community that generates revenue, horsemen included, because you guys taking over the training center, asked Megan Connolly, a former training center employee. According to Representative Suhas Subramanian, Democrat of Virginia, the facility contributes thousands of jobs and tens of millions of dollars to the local economy that may be lost. During a town hall, Subramanian asked whether the Army and the community could reach an agreement to lease back portions of the facility to those who work in Virginia's burgeoning racing industry. I think it would go a long way if we were able to at least back part of the property to the training sector, Subramanian said. The Middleburg Training Center was built in 1956 by philanthropist and horse enthusiast Paul Mellon. In its heyday, it produced the Kentucky Derby winner's spectator bid. Over the years, it fell into disrepair, though it never went unused because of its 7/8 mile sand track, the only one in the region. Charles Kuhn, founder of JK Moving Services, purchased the facility in 2017 for $1.6 million. He made significant improvements to the barns and paddocks and preserved it from development. Kuhn also purchased Wolver Hill Farm, another Middleburg property, in 2021 and placed it in a conservation easement to preserve its racing legacy and protect it from development. He leases a portion of the 500-acre expanses to the Vances. According to the Virginia Equine Alliance, the facility supplied 825 full-time jobs and had an economic impact of $86.2 million from 2017 to 2023. The Alliance has expressed a desire for the property to be shared with the public in some capacity, given that the Army will not use the track and will occupy only a few of the barns. Residents requested that a sharing agreement be considered and asked about jobs, the Army's vision for the property, future fencing, housing, and the track. You really have two extremes you can go towards. One would be this kind of a secret closed base. Nobody gets on it without a password of some kind, and it's mysterious, and it's like Area 51 comes to Middleburg, said Mike Pillsbury, owner of a nearby horse farm and former chairman of the Defense Policy Board. The other extreme is you're like Disneyland, and you sell tickets and give tours, or you could do something in between. Examining sharing options. Major General Antoinette Gant, Commander of Joint Task Force, National Capital Region, U.S. Army District of Washington, told attendees that a legal team is exploring the idea of community utilization, although she could not provide any definitive answers. The primary mission is to make sure that we can be able to support the requirements to ensure that the forces and military mounted battalion are able to do their jobs, Gant said. But Gant added, the Army is also looking at it from a legal standpoint to see what does that truly mean, a joint use type of facility. According to Gant, the service plans to create an advisory committee and a community encourage people with requisite experience to apply for jobs the Army may need at the facility. Those jobs, however, are likely to be a fraction of the current number, given that the Army has its own veterinarians, techs, and other staff. The pending change has already prompted horse trainers and owners to relocate to other states that support thoroughbred racing, attendees said. And they express sadness over losing a facility at the heart of the state's racing aspirations. This is a knife coming right in the middle of this tradition and this lifestyle that has been going on here for centuries. General Patton was a fox hunter here, said Wayne Chatfield Taylor, a breeder and former center employee. This community has so much depth for this kind of horsemanship that has been available to us at this training center that it's very difficult for me to see that we turn this over to the government, Chatfield Taylor said. Under the purchase, current tenants and horses must leave the center by October 31st. Army will take possession on November 1st and expects the battalion to be operational at its center by June. The horses, many of which are now housed in modular stables at Fort Myer, are expected to move in between 2027 and 2028. Kane said the Army wants to be part of the Middleburg community and hopes residents will in turn welcome the soldiers. Teach, coach, and mentor our young equestrians, as this is a budding military occupational specialty, Kane said. And in our next article, how U.S. military funding propelled China's robot dogs, dated August 18, 2026. China's Unitree Robotics, among the world's biggest producer of humanoid and quadruped robots, based designs for its most successful robot dogs on innovations funded by the U.S. military, according to a former U.S. defense technology official and three top researchers involved in the project. Unitree's $1,600 GO2 model, launched in 2023, helped the company rapidly dominate the global quadruped robot market. Its Shanghai IPO has drawn frenzied demand. Another Unitree robot has been shown on Chinese state television, armed and accompanying People's Liberation Army PLA troops on an exercise. These robots draw on breakthroughs in quadruped movement financed by the U.S. DEFCOM Army Research Laboratory, ARL, and other military programs, the researchers and the former officials told Reuters. The Army-funded projects turned into basically the first Unitree robot that had any kind of scale, said Gavin Keenly, a former University of Pennsylvania researcher involved in the program. Ben Katz, who worked at Massachusetts Institute of Technology's Biomimetic Robotics Lab, among a consortium of universities financed by the military programs, said the dimensions of Unitree's popular Go series were to the millimeter, almost identical to the groundbreaking robot he helped develop called Mini Cheetah. Reuters is the first media outlet to detail connections between Unitree designs and the Army program. The episode underscores broader problems with the United States' ability to compete with China's state-directed manufacturing sector in high-tech strategic industries, including those critical to national security. Backed by subsidies, clusters of component factories, and a tolerance for heavy losses, Chinese companies have seized market share across industries such as solar panels, drones, EVs, and quantum communications, many of which were first developed in the United States with government or military backing. Keen Lee commercialized the U.S. breakthroughs through his company Ghost Robotics, which supplies U.S. Special Forces with advanced ruggedized robots. But compared to Unitree, its production is relatively small and costly. In June, the Pentagon added Unitree to a list of Chinese military companies, calling it a contributor to the Chinese defense industrial base. That designation falls short of a sanction, but limits the U.S. military's future use of Unitree's technology. Unitree has said its robots are for civilian use. Unitree, China's State Council, and China's Defense Ministry did not respond to requests for comment. Unitree did nothing underhanded in using the U.S. Army research. The program's findings were published openly to stimulate progress in the field and common practice. ARL spokesperson Amanda Lignan said the research strengthened the broader U.S. robotics ecosystem and informed subsequent work across government and private sector. ARL referred questions about Unitree's commercialization of the technology to the Pentagon, which declined to comment. U.S. companies versus China's industrial policy. Unitree sold more than 5,500 humanoids and 18,000 quadrupeds last year, company filings show, and is now valued at about $9 billion ahead of its stock market debut on Wednesday. By contrast, no U.S. company has mass-produced such robots, including Elon Musk's Tesla, which has displayed prototypes of its Optimus humanoid for years. On a January earnings call, Musk called China incredibly good at scaling production. Boston Dynamics, the U.S. company whose 2019 K9 Spot used different technology, recently argued in a congressional hearing that China's low pricing would drive U.S. firms out of the market. None of the U.S. robotics researchers who spoke with Reuters advocated for keeping such government finance research secret. Instead, they said U.S. policymakers should focus on enabling companies to quickly commercialize such advances to compete with China. ARL also said publication was important to scientific and technological advancement. The U.S. excels in innovation and software development, but needs to ensure the capital, industrial base, highly skilled workforce, and parts supply chains to scale up breakthroughs, said Vijay Kumar, dean at Penn Engineering. For now, U.S. authorities often protect companies with trade restrictions on innovative Chinese products. In July, the Federal Communications Commission banned imports of future models of foreign-made humanoid and quadruped robots, including those from Unitree. China has threatened to retaliate against the FCC ban. China's Washington embassy said in a statement its companies are making new technologies affordable and accessible internationally. It accused the U.S. of abusing administrative power and of marketing distortion and unilateral bullying. Most of the experts who spoke to Reuters supported the U.S. ban, but said the policy is not enough to build an industry to China, catch up with China. This isn't just a competition between U.S. and Chinese robotics companies, said Kennelly, the Ghost Robotics founder. It's between private U.S. companies and China's coordinated national strategy. In 2015, Chinese President Xi Jinping set out a 10-year plan to lead industries including green energy, electric vehicles, and robotics. Since then, China has channeled capital into risky bets on low-margin 21st century advanced manufacturing. Chinese robot manufacturers' rapid reverse engineering of products draws on a country's dominance in refining critical minerals needed for magnets and robotics applications, and the density of suppliers of motors, gears, muscles, known as actuators, and other components clustered near Unitree's based in Hangzhou. Rick Nushin, a robotics analyst and semi-analyst, called the United States' failure to commercialize domestic research a dropped ball, citing U.S. Ventures Capital's preference for high-return software startups. It would take more than trade barriers on China to boost robotics manufacturing, he said. This is a very big hill for the U.S. to climb, he said. The White House did not respond to requests for comment about U.S. industrial policy. An FCC spokesperson said the commission was protecting Americans from foreign threats and preparing the country to deliver on President Trump's vision to lead the world on the next generation of technology. Jarrett Riddick, who as a former Army Research Laboratory director oversaw the Army-funded robotics projects, said it did kickstart the U.S. quadruped industry. But in the end, without support for large-scale production, Unitree and China just kind of consumed that space. Teaching robot dogs new tricks. The Army funded the Robotics Collaborative Technology Alliance, RCTA, between 2010 and 2020. The RCTA gathered government, academic, and industry researchers from UPenn, the Massachusetts Institute of Technology, MIT, Boston Dynamics, NASA's Jet Propulsion Laboratory, and other research institutions. The Alliance's top commercial partner was General Dynamics Land Systems, the Michigan-based defense manufacturer that makes the Abrams M1 tanks. In 2016, UPenn researchers, including Kennedy, eliminated heavy central gearboxes and placed motors in robots' legs, enhancing the ability to sense and to respond to terrain. UPenn's progress, built on MIT's lab work funded by the Defense Advanced Research Projects Agency, DARPA. In 2019, the MIT lab presented the Mini Cheetah, building on UPenn's features with increased strength and ability to do backflips. Months earlier, Katz published his MIT master's thesis detailing Mini Cheetah's actuators. Within 6 months, he found Chinese companies manufacturing actuator copies you can buy on AliExpress, he said, referring to Chinese online retail giant. Unitree has been founded 3 years before by Wang Xingxing, then 26 years old. In his 2016 master's thesis from Shanghai University, which Reuters reviewed online, Wang cited the work done at MIT, including on earlier iterations of the Cheetah, and set out principles consistent with those developed at the U.S. lab. He acknowledged the lab's pioneering contributions. In his thesis, Wang explored design tweaks to speed up development, saying his findings could have future defense, security, family, and education applications. He referred Kennelly's ARL-funded UPenn paper. On its website, Unitree says the company independently developed the motors, reducers, controllers, and even some sensors of the quadruped robot. Katz told Reuters he decided against taking his actuators into production, thinking there would be no market. He said China's ability to move fast had brought benefits. Robotics has advanced a lot because of the availability of actuators. Joao Ramos, who did research at the same time as Katz in the MIT lab, said Unitree copied the Mini Cheetah shape, structure, and design, but he credited the company with doing proper engineering to perfect a mass-produced robot. The actual practical implementation, bringing it to real life, that's all on them, Ramos said. Gun-toting robot dogs. Walking robots aren't yet widely deployed on battlefields, but the United States and Chinese militaries have both explored the prospect. In October, another Chinese company's robot wolf, quadrupeds, featured in Chinese media coverage of the PLA conducting mock breach landings. Unitree has said in public statements that its products are intended for civilian use. In 2022, the company signed an open letter along with U.S. companies pledging not to weaponize robots, citing risk of harm and serious ethical issues. But Chinese state television has featured Unitree's GO2 model robots alongside Chinese troops and a modified version of the firm's B1 series robot firing a mounted assault rifle. In September 2023, the U.S. Army secured a federal waiver from laws requiring government agencies to prioritize American-made products in order to purchase the two Unitree's GO2s, according to procurement records that describe the devices as crucial tools in the absence of a sufficient commercial quantities of U.S.-produced alternatives of satisfactory quality. Reuters could not establish whether the purchases went ahead. Later that month, U.S. Marines conducted an exercise attaching a rocket launcher to a GO1 to enable remote firing. Kennelly's Ghost Robotics has shipped about 1,000 of its Vision 60 robots, mostly to the military and government customers for surveillance and search applications in harsh environments. The company's first customer was Navy Special Warfare Command, which oversees Navy SEAL teams. Some components on the Vision 60s, which sells for upwards of $165,000, are built in China. Though the company has sought to move its supply chains, by comparison, Unitree lists its B-series robots for below $100,000 in the U.S. Ghost Robotics shifted its motor supply from China to South Korea 2 years ago. Though it still finds it difficult to eliminate Chinese magnets and some metal components, Kennelly said. The only way to escape Chinese chokehold on the robotics supply chain, he said, is to secure supplies from other countries that have the manufacturing capacity that the United States lacks. In 2024, South Korea's LIG Defense and Aerospace acquired a 60% stake in Ghost Robotics for $240 million. The company exploring production in Taiwan, Kennelly said. We need to work closely with our allies, he said. There's absolutely no path forward without them. In the next article, DARPA came close to finding a drone that can lift 4 times its own weight, dated August 18, 2026. The Defense Advanced Research Project Agency, DARPA, concluded its lift challenge last week, and although none of the participants achieved the desired goal of building a drone capable of lifting 4 times its weight, they came close. The agency announced that the company Avid Drone pushed the limits with its electric helicopter design that lifted an unprecedented payload to weight ratio of 3.84 to 1. In practical terms, that means the company's Katana heavy lift drone, weighing 29.3 pounds, lifted and carried a payload rate of 112.4 pounds across approximately 5 nautical miles. AV Drone, a Canadian company with U.S. headquarters in Maryland, specializes in cargo delivery drones for the defense and commercial sectors. In a statement, the company called its first-place performance the result of bringing together years of know-how, our proprietary autopilot and flight control technologies, and decades of experience designing and flying aircraft specifically for heavy cargo lift. With the DARPA Lift Challenge, the agency aimed to advance vertical lift in a small, unmanned aerial system, calling it the heavy lift bottleneck. Multi-rotor drones typically can only carry payloads equal to or less than their own weight. Philip Donna Smith, the Lift Challenge Program Manager, described heavy vertical flight as the next generational technological inflection point that is economical for widespread adoption. He explained that its application could revolutionize industries like agriculture, logistics, construction, and more. By placing first, Avidrone won $1.25 million in prize money. But the company also described the competition as an outstanding environment for accelerating new ideas and turning them into real-world applications. The second place winner, Massachusetts-based MTech Operations, were awarded $750,000 for lifting 3.64 to 1. And the third place winner, California-based Extreme Aerial Concepts, was awarded $500,000 for lifting 3.45 to 1. And then DARPA issued awards for subjective categories, which were determined by a panel of program managers with deep aviation expertise. Those included the University of Maryland's team for the most revolutionary aerodynamic design, the Texas-based Portal Aircraft Company for the most revolutionary powertrain design, and the Utah-based DefenTex for the most promising technology. For the later, DARPA said it had the highest ratio to competition with a 9.63 to 1, but it did not complete a scored run. Smith told Military Times that besides the prize money and the cool demonstrations, the Lift Challenge created a huge network event that allowed inventors, investors, and users to set goals and create future projects. So now the challenges can get organized and community that is built can start moving and try to solve problems that different organizations have across the United States or even the world, Smith said. Like we've seen in past challenges, the people here oftentimes combine forces and build the next generation of aircraft or whatever the challenge is. And in our next article, U.S. Army requests 133,000 GMLRS rockets by 2034, dated August 18, 2026. With questions about stockpiles swirling, the U.S. Army is issuing a call to ramp up production of ground-launched rockets. The service sent out a request this week for manufacturing 133,014 guided multiple launch rocket systems, or GMRS, rockets by 2034, according to the Army Services SOT notice. Contractors have until September 1st to submit white papers on plans to meet that quota. The timeline calls for churning out 19,002 rockets per year from 2028 to 2034, with the first actual delivery starting in February 2030. The scope of the contract includes production, tooling, engineering change proposals, and supporting activities of GMLRS rockets, including unitary, alternative warhead, AW, and extended range rockets, the notice said. Current GMLRS manufacturer Lockheed Martin already announced last year that it is ramping up production capacity to 14,000 rockets annually. The Army's new plan would require a nearly 36% increase in capacity on top of that. Submissions must outline the most efficient and cost-effective methods for achieving this production rate, the Army noted. Army efforts to ramp up U.S. munitions production have stumbled, including a facility to manufacture components for 155mm shells that fail to produce any parts. GMRS rockets are launched from the M270 multiple launch rocket system armored vehicle. The munitions can also be fired from the smaller truck-mounted M142 High Mobility Artillery Rocket System, or HIMARS. The base version of GMLRS has a range of 70 kilometers, while the extended range version can reach up to 150 kilometers. Lockheed Martin has delivered 75,000 GMLRS rockets to the U.S. Army by 2024, but that still hasn't satisfied demand for the munitions. Originally designed as Cold War weapons to unleash massive firepower against a hypothetical Soviet attack on Europe, U.S. multiple rocket launchers became some of the stars of the war in Ukraine. The M270, HIMARS, and their GMLRS rockets have proved instrumental in enabling Ukrainian resistance to the Russian invasions. GMLRS rockets devastated targets such as command posts, supply depots, and troop formations. Ukraine even used HIMARS to hit a power plant inside Russia last September. However, heavy Russian jamming of the GPS guidance system in the rockets eventually compromised some effectiveness. Between deliveries to Ukraine and a protracted conflict with Iran, U.S. stockpiles of GMLRS and other guided munitions have been depleted. Replenishment, meanwhile, has been complicated by a shortage of rocket motors. In our next article, USS John F. Kennedy completes acceptance sea trials, dated August 17, 2026. The newest Gerald R. Ford-class nuclear-powered aircraft carrier completed acceptance sea trials Saturday, inching the ship closer to its scheduled 2027 delivery. The USS John F. Kennedy successfully concluded the testing period on Saturday after departing from Newport News Shipbuilding in Virginia on Wednesday, according to a release from the shipbuilder. "Our nation is depending on us to deliver these critical assets that will protect freedom around the world, and we're proud to see the CVN-79 take another step toward joining the fleet," said Derek Murphy, NNS Vice President of New Construction Aircraft Carrier Programs. This ship successfully completed builder sea trials in February. Acceptance sea trials marks one of the last steps a ship must complete before officially joining the Navy fleet. The Kennedy was launched in October 29, 2019, christened on December 17, 2019, and is the second vessel named after President John F. Kennedy. The new carrier is 1,092 feet long and weighs 100,000 tons. Its overall procurement cost was $13.2 billion, a December 2025 CRS report indicated. The ship has been plagued by delays since it was christened on December 7, 2019, with an initial delivery slated for July 2025. The latest setback was due to support completion of Advanced Arresting Gear, AAG certification, and continued Advanced Weapon Elevator, AWE work, according to the Navy's fiscal year 2026 budget documents. In June 2026, a sailor was shot and killed aboard the ship. Another sailor was detained for pretrial confinement in connection with the death, but later released. Well, I'm afraid this is all the time we have for now. I'd like to thank you for joining the Military Times. My name is Mark Love, and I hope that you'll join us next time.
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2: Hello, Mind's Eye community. The 2026 season of St. Louis Cardinals baseball is underway at Busch Stadium in St. Louis. 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On Saturday, August 29th, the Pittsburgh Pirates come to town. 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Game time is at 1:15 p.m. For the full list of events and links to purchase tickets, visit our calendar at bit.ly/upcoming-ad-events.
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4: Today's broadcast of the Wall Street Journal is brought to you by Lighthouse for the Blind, St. Louis. 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
5: This is Janet Leffler, and we're going to read the Wall Street Journal for Friday, August 21st, 2026. Our first article on the front page of the Wall Street Journal, markets brush off Treasury buyback plans. The stock market shuddered after investors resumed a weeks-long bond sell-off that has defied the Treasury Department's attempts to curb borrowing costs. Secretary Scott Bessent moved this week to ratchet up bond repurchases, temporarily cooled yields on the government debt. But yields rebounded Thursday near some of their highest levels in years. That pressured sales in NVIDIA, SpaceX, and other data center hyperscalers that increasingly rely on debt to finance a globe-spanning AI build-out. This is a Band-Aid, said Lawrence Gillum, chief fixed income strategist for LPL Financial, referencing Treasury's expanded buyback program. This doesn't really fix the problem. On Friday morning, bond yields were little changed while U.S. stock futures inched higher. Disappointed earnings by America's largest retailer Thursday exacerbated the pressure on the market. Walmart reported its weakest sales growth in 6 years, extending a string of data suggesting the consumer spending, the key engine of the U.S. economic growth, is softening somewhat. Walmart shares slid 9.2%, helping drag down the Dow Jones Industrial Average 1.3%, or 704 points. The NASDAQ composite fell 1%, while the S&P 500 tickled 0.9% lower. Although Bessent said on CNBC Thursday that coming buybacks could be more than $4 billion per operation, double or more their current levels, the yield on a 10-year Treasury jumped Thursday to 4.697%. Describing the Treasury's action as short-term response to spiraling U.S. debt, Mike Sanders, head of the fixed income at the Madison Investment, said, "My fear is that the market is going to try to fight them on it at a certain point." Thursday's actions marked the latest subplot in an unusually dramatic mid-August week for Wall Street. The market quants are process-driven traders and funds guided by algos endured one of their worst days in recent memory on Wednesday when bets against certain stocks backfired. That included biotech Moderna, whose BOFO cancer theory results launched its stock up 177% on Wednesday and scorched short sellers betting on its decline. To a report to clients, Morgan Stanley called it a Myrna squeeze, M-R-N-A squeeze, referring to the Moderna stock symbol. By 1 p.m. on Wednesday, Goldman Sachs said it was the worst day in more than 2 years for systematic long-short managers, a category of quant funds. These funds lost 1.4% on the day at that point, though they remained up 1.7% for the month. The losses were spread across all regions, the bank said. Market moves in biotech stocks were 9/10 pain day for investors, Morgan Stanley's trading desk wrote to clients on Thursday. The bank said it was a record for short covering or closing out short positions across biotech and a genuine tail event in positioning. Thursday also brought new signs of economic pressure. Walmart boosted estimates for net sales and operating income this year, thanks in part to gain led by upper-income households. But some customers spent more cautiously, particularly at the company physical stores. It sort of states the obvious of seeing some incremental pressure on the consumer relative to the beginning of the year with higher fuel prices, Walmart finance chief John David Rainey said on an earnings call, pointing to how Walmart has leaned in to lowering its own prices in response. We're really proud of that and how we're trying to be there for our customers and members during this period of time. Walmart's report followed a series of mixed results from major retailers this week, including Target and TJX. Home Depot reported higher quarterly sales despite a frozen housing market, citing homeowners who took on smaller maintenance projects. For Lowe's, which reported sluggish growth, the middle-income homeowners to which the company caters have a strong personal balance sheet. They got real disposable income growth, Chief Executive Marvin Ellison said on an earnings call. Their house is getting older, and they have increased equity. But the caveat to all of that is that this consumer is cautious, and it's not just about fuel prices. Americans have spent an estimated $88 billion more on gasoline and diesel in 2026 than they would have without the energy shock linked to the Iran war, according to Brown University's Climate Solutions Lab. While fuel prices typically dip as summer winds winds down, AAA records stretching back to 2000 show nominal gas prices have never been so high this late in the year. Crude prices that help dictate these fuel costs are climbing again. Brent futures, the international benchmark, rose 2.4% Thursday to $93.78 a barrel. For now, many economists believe prices at the pumps haven't veered high enough to force a sharp consumer pullback from other items that the Federal Reserve watches more closely as it sets policy. There are also some signs that spending among middle and lower income Americans isn't only stable but accelerating. Discretionary spending growth by those groups jumped in July, according to a Bank of America Institute analysis of customer card data. At the same time, growth by the top 5% of earners slipped slightly after a long run-up, narrowing the gap between income cohorts. Consumer spending that is not too hot and not too cold is keeping a lid on inflation, and that has been the key to the stock market's resilience this year. Investors pared back bets in recent weeks that the Fed will hike interest rates in 2026, helping the stock market stay near records and propelling semiconductor and memory storage makers to soar. The economy is strong enough to avoid recession, but not strong enough to drive inflation higher, said Luke Tilley, chief economist at Wilmington Trust. It's a really good market for equity markets because it keeps the Fed on hold. Another article on the front page of the Wall Street Journal: politicians who once championed data centers are now bashing them. In November, Texas Governor Greg Abbott declared his state the epicenter of AI development while announcing a $40 billion investment by Google. Less than a year later, the Republican said he halted approval of some 1,800 new data centers worth billions of dollars on concerns that they use too much power and water. The move earlier this month drew the ire of President Trump, who this week staunchly defended the centers as an economic engine. A growing voter outcry over the data centers that strain resources and fuel a technology capable of putting Americans out of work is becoming a mounting liability for Republicans and some Democrats in this fall's election. Abbott's opponent in his bid for a fourth term, Democrat Gina Hirayoza, has hammered him on the issue while climbing within a few percentage points in recent polls. The data center issue is the latest example of a governor who has been doing the bidding of moneyed interests instead of the people of Texas, Hirayoza said in an interview. Abbott has said companies have agreed to guardrails that minimize disruptions to local water and power markets, showing that his plan is working and protecting Texas communities. Hinojosa, a state representative, said protections should be enshrined in law. She released an ad Tuesday featuring a person asking a chatbot why their electric bill is going up. The bot responds, it is because the data centers approved by Abbott, who has received millions

against rising power bills. In Ohio, Sherrod Brown, the former Democratic senator and his party's nominee in this year's Senate contest, is targeting Republican Senator John Husted for campaigning AI, calling him the face of data centers and accusing him of backpedaling on his prior support for them. Husted has said that his stance hasn't changed and that he always pushed for companies to pay more power and pay lower taxes. He introduced legislation in Congress last month codifying stricter standards for the facilities. The committee that works to elect Senate Republicans warned in a Tuesday memo that data centers are the anchor hanging around Husted's neck, and that the industry will be blamed if Husted loses because of this issue. The committee said candidates can't fix the toxic brand of an entire segment of the economy. The warning has put the party at odds with its own president. Trump on Wednesday said he would welcome the centers in his state if he were the mayor or governor because of the economic benefit they present. If you don't take it, you're going to be left behind, he said. Ohio Republican gubernatorial candidate Viva Ramaswamy, a critic of government regulation, pledged earlier this month to pause data center approvals in Ohio until lawmakers pass a bill requiring companies meet environmental standards, ensure locals receive free electricity, and pay their full property tax bills. On Wednesday, Nevada's Democratic candidate for governor, Aaron Ford, pledged to end tax abatements for new data centers. More than 60% of Americans now oppose new data centers in their area, up from 49% in March, a University of Pennsylvania poll found. If you're a Democrat, we haven't had a wedge issue like this in decades, said Brad Carson, a former Democratic congressman representing Oklahoma, who is now president of a think tank advocating for stronger AI regulation. Even Democrats like Pennsylvania Governor Josh Shapiro, who previously embraced AI, are feeling the pressure. A potential presidential candidate in 2028, Shapiro signed an executive order Tuesday, essentially giving the state the power to block the centers. Last summer, Shapiro praised companies like Amazon.com for building such facilities in the state at a summit attended by Trump and other Republican leaders. Like Abbott, Shapiro is being attacked for his previous stance on AI by his opponent in the re-election campaign. Other Republicans wielding data centers to attack opponents include Representative Tom Tiffany, who is running to become governor of Wisconsin, and labeled the Milwaukee County executive Dave Crowley as Data Center David in a recent ad, after Crowley said last year that the state would become the AI hub. Neither candidate has backed a moratorium like progressive Francisco Hong, who lost to Crowley in the primary last week, and both have supported some restrictions. The backlash is a crisis for AI companies, which are facing bans or pauses on new projects in dozens of states and localities. They pose a risk to investors heading into the 2028 presidential election due to the volume of such proposals, analyst at investment bank Evancore ISI said in a note to clients. The opposition has the potential to slash 2-3% off annual economic growth if it metastasizes, venture capitalist Chamath Palihapitiya said on X Thursday. This is a powder keg, he wrote. Industry executives say they will make good on promises to pay more for power and minimize water consumption, but many locals don't trust the sector. We are trying to catch up to this narrative, and it continues to grow by leaps and bounds, said Dan Dioria, Executive Vice President of State Policy and Government Affairs for the Data Center Coalition, an industry group.
States like Texas had previously welcomed the facility, which store many types of online data and generate

0: generate steady streams of tax revenue. Abbott signed legislation more than a decade ago, giving data center tax breaks to attract more technology investment. ChatGPT's 2022 launch was the subsequent AI explosion caught states off guard, turbocharging energy and water consumption at facilities that support it. Thanks to its abundant land and energy, as well as friendly permitting, Texas has more than 500 data centers, second only to Virginia, according to industry tracking platform Data Center Map. Late last year, Hiroyoza saw rural Texas organizing against data centers and began talking about it on the campaign trail. She recently traveled to the Texas Panhandle, a rural part of the state, and heard from frustrated locals. Abbott's pause is designed to give regulators time to study the impact of the centers and minimize community disruptions. You see the issue about data centers cropping up all over the state, and they were doing so without any sense of regulation, he told a ballroom of group of 100 guests at an annual Hidalgo County GOP dinner earlier this month. And another article on the front page of the Wall Street Journal, SpaceX is wrapping up wins in Washington. SpaceX has had a bumpy ride on Wall Street. But in Washington, Elon Musk's space and artificial intelligence company has been racking up big wins. This year, SpaceX has secured billions of dollars worth of government businesses to build and launch military satellites, even after lawmakers made an extra push to give other contractors a shot. The Trump administration is allowing SpaceX to sidestep some wireless network requirements while pushing to cut environmental reviews related to rocket launches. There's been a lot of focus on their contract wins, said Todd Harrison, a defense analyst at the American Enterprise Institute, a conservative-leaning think tank. In the bigger scheme, the regulatory wins have been more systemic, long-term implications for their business model. SpaceX's mastery of building and launching payloads to space has made it the go-to partner for the U.S. military and intelligence offices. SpaceX President Gwynn Shotwell referenced the company's national security satellite wins during the company's August investor call, saying she was very bullish on government deals. A little more than a year ago, according to people close to the discussions, Pentagon leaders planned to hire Elon Musk's rocket company to back a major part of President Trump's planned Golden Dome project. The program, designed to use satellites to track enemy missiles and aircraft, would be worth billions of dollars. Some lawmakers in Congress were alarmed by the prospect of a single company looking up a major national security program for years to come, the people said, and they pushed for other suppliers' involvement. The U.S. Space Force opened a window for proposals from other companies, but the extremely specific criteria and a challenging timeline kept other potential bidders out of the mix. Some companies ultimately avoided bidding at all. Earlier this year, SpaceX was awarded the contract to develop hundreds of tracking satellites worth roughly $4.2 billion. The Space Force later hired three other companies to serve the program, offering up to $615 million worth of contracts. A Space Force spokeswoman said program requirements are contractor agnostic and that its acquisition strategy was designed to foster open competition and meet military needs. As with any contract awarded to industry, no funding was allocated for any company until after the full and open competitions concluded, said Space Force. SpaceX did not respond for comments. In addition to the missile tracking contract, SpaceX was also chosen to provide military data satellites and rocket launchers for the Golden Dome project. So far, SpaceX is in line for more than $8 billion in Golden Dome-related contracts, at least a third of the total budget for the project so far. SpaceX is the world's busiest rocket launcher, regularly deploying satellites and other payloads to orbit from multiple launch sites, with an established record of high-profile government projects. Musk has close ties with Trump. He campaigned with Trump in the last election, had an advisory role in the White House, and plans to spend at least $100 million to boost Republican candidates during the oncoming midterm elections. SpaceX also maintains connections with lawmakers of both parties, contributing to campaigns and creating thousands of jobs around the country. In a filing ahead of its IPO, the company said its business could be damaged by changes in Congress or the presidency. SpaceX's long-running push for lighter-touch regulations has aligned with Trump's administration deregulatory efforts. Musk has previously chafed at federally mandated environmental reviews related to the company's Starship rockets. Federal transportation officials in July proposed rolling back environmental oversight covering space-related activities, exempting launches and spaceport development from laws that require federal agencies to assess impacts and alternatives. A Transportation Department spokesman said the effort would help all innovators in the U.S. space sector in the country's race against China in orbit. SpaceX has also scored wins at the Federal Communication Commission, which in May approved the company's plan to purchase spectrum rights to connect mobile phones with satellites. In greenlighting that deal, the FCC waived a requirement that the owner of the wireless resources maintain ground infrastructure to ensure certain cellular service levels around the country. The FCC said in an order that keeping the rule would burden SpaceX and that the company's network would promote United States leadership in connectivity. SpaceX in January secured a separate FCC waiver aimed at ensuring satellites stationed closer to the Earth wouldn't interfere with those operating much further away. The FCC granted it as the agency worked on a broader review of related rules. The FCC is also considering a SpaceX plan to deploy up to 1 million artificial intelligence satellites, core to the company's ambition to build out its AI operations. The FCC hasn't weighed in yet on SpaceX's proposed AI satellite fleet, but its chairman, Brendan Carr, rebuked one of the company's rivals for seeking its dismissal. Amazon.com, which is developing its own satellite network, called on the FCC to reject SpaceX's proposal, describing it as vague and speculative. Carr said that on X, that Amazon should focus on its own FCC-established satellite milestones, rather than spending their time and resources filing petitions against companies that are putting thousands of satellites in orbit. An Amazon spokesman declined to comment. An FCC spokesman said the space industry is now booming in ways that benefit consumers. SpaceX's winning in Washington has some lawmakers worried about growing reliance on a single company for sensitive projects. Senator Jack Reed, a Democrat from Rhode Island, ranking member of the Senate Armed Service Committee, referenced its longstanding concerns about SpaceX's near-monopoly position in launch and proliferated satellite constellations at a recent hearing. In August, Space Force announced it would bring five more companies into the satellite program designed to transmit military data. Those firms would split $60 million among them to demonstrate their technology. Months before SpaceX had won a contract to deliver what officials called the backbone of the network, that deal was worth $2.3 billion. We'll turn to the world news in the Wall Street Journal and the first article, Dwindling Patriot Supplies Leave Kyiv in the Line of Fire. And this is out of Ukraine. Russia launched a massive missile and drone attack on Kyiv, the latest in a string of assaults on the Ukraine's capital, which has been left exposed this summer by a global shortage of Patriot air defense missiles. The attack killed at least 15 people in and around Kyiv on Wednesday night, according to Ukrainian officials, while around 40 others were injured. A children's hospital and a school were among the locations that were hit. For much of the war, Ukraine has been able to intercept even Russia's most advanced long-range missiles using U.S.-designed Patriot air defense systems. But the wars in the Middle East have stretched the West's supply of the Patriot interceptor missiles extremely thin. Ukraine now has few left, and as a result, a growing proportion of Russia's missiles are reaching their targets. Ukrainians fear that this would be the first in a wave of brutal assaults leading up to the Ukrainian Independence Day on Monday, a date on which Moscow has often launched huge missile barrages. And many residents are already wondering how they can last through a winter without sufficient missile defenses. Last winter, Russia attacks knocked out much of Ukraine's power supply, leaving many homes without heat during the coldest months of the year. Ukraine's Air Force said it shot down 39 of the 44 missiles on Wednesday night, as well as 145 out of the 168 long-range Shahed-type drones. As long as Ukraine does not have enough anti-ballistic defense, Russia will not consider peace seriously, Ukrainian President Volodymyr Zelensky said Thursday morning on social media. While Ukraine was working to build its own missile defense system, he said Patriot interceptors cannot yet be replaced. Every additional missile saves the lives of our people. Russia targeted sites around the country, Zelensky said, including a border crossing between Ukraine and Moldova and gas infrastructure in northern Chernihiv region. But most of the damage was in Kyiv. Outside a 9-story apartment building that was struck, residents lined up in a tent outside on Thursday morning, applying for compensation. As they stood, pieces of the building continued to shear off and crash to the ground. Pavlo Petro, a spokesman for the state emergency services, said the strike started a fire on the top 3 floors with people trapped inside. 2 bodies had been recovered from under the rubble, he said. The search was ongoing. There was very little time between the air raid alert and the explosions, Petrov said. People simply didn't have enough time to get downstairs or reach a shelter. Alexandra Astronovich, 65 years old, was in his 5th-floor apartment around midnight when the air raid siren went off. He was preparing to go to the shelter when a huge explosion knocked him to the floor. I realized that if the attack had already started, I needed to move. I quickly grabbed my documents and the money I had. Then there was a second explosion. I tried to open the door, but it was blocked. I started shouting from the window for help. Firefighters helped free him about 40 minutes later. A block away, Elena Yavorskaya was washing dishes in the kitchen of her home, where she's lived since 1974 when the missile struck. The house exploded around her. Miraculously, although the house was covered with grass and debris, the part of the kitchen around the sink was intact. Even the glass on the cabinets hadn't broken. The roof of her next-door neighbor's house was on fire, and the neighbors were trapped inside. Yavorskaya's son and grandson, who lived down the street, soon arrived and helped the neighbors escape through the window. Then they turned a garden hose on the roof. Firefighters then arrived and put out the fire. The missiles might never have reached us in the first place if we had had the air defense missiles, Yarvisky, her 20-year-old grandson, said. His car, which was parked outside his grandmother's house, was partially crushed during the attack. Like so many Ukrainians, the family is wondering how they will make it through the winter. Last year, during the worst of the power outages, family members and neighbors gathered at Yarvaskaya's house, which had a gas heating system and a generator. From the damage, a gaping hole in one wall and concrete falling from the ceiling, that home will not be an option this year. Yarvisky said he would try to repair his own apartment, and the entire family would stay there, even though the apartment has electric heating and the temperature inside often dropped below freezing last winter. "We have nowhere to go," Yavorskaya said. "This house was built in 1905. It has survived all the wars until now." Another World News article from the Wall Street Journal. Jet fighter destroys naval drone near the Black Sea gas platform to protect lives. Romania said it deployed two F-16 jet fighters to destroy a Russian-launched explosive marine drone that threatened hundreds of lives near one of its gas platforms. Romanian Defense Minister Radu Maruda said the naval drone was spotted a few hundred meters away from the Neptune Deep platform, which sits 80 miles east of the Romanian Black Sea city of Constanta. The decision was taken in consultation with NATO to destroy the drone in order to protect the lives of several hundred people who were working on the platform and to secure the infrastructure, Maruda said in a Facebook post. He added that the Ukrainians had informed Romania that the drone wasn't theirs. Romanian President Tăcărsu Dan pointed his finger at Moscow. "I strongly condemn the intensification of these types of irresponsible incidents on the part of the Russian Federation. We remain vigilant alongside NATO allies to defend ourselves and repel such challenges," he wrote in a post on X. The Kremlin didn't immediately respond to a request for comment. In June, a Ukrainian naval drone exploded at the Romanian port of Constanta after drifting to Romania's coast. After that incident, Romania's government requested Ukraine ensure its drones are programmed to self-destruct if they come near Romanian waters. The eastern frontier of the North Atlantic Treaty Organization, of which Romania is a member, has been plagued by near-daily drone incursions this summer, raising fears that the war between Ukraine and Russia is increasingly bleeding into their alliance's territory. NATO jets have scrambled to shoot down aerial drones, including those that have breached its airspace as a result of Russia's electromagnetic warfare. Russia has deployed spoofing and jamming networks across its western military district to disrupt Ukrainian long-range strike drones, leading to numerous incidents in recent months of Ukrainian drones inadvertently crossing into the airspace of neighboring NATO states. NATO member engagement with a sea drone is a rare event, however, and prompted European Commission President Ursula von der Leyen on Thursday to say that Europe was facing an escalating campaign of threats. "This is a hybrid warfare," she wrote in a post on X. Russia has been systematically using drones to probe air defenses in Europe, looking for weaknesses to exploit. Germany's top military officer expressed this to the Wall Street Journal recently amid what he called an intensifying gray zone campaign aimed at destabilizing the continent's governments and institutions. Neptune Deep is set to become the largest gas producer in Romania, entrenching the company's place as the European Union's leading producer of the fuel and crucial to the continent's energy security. The incident, close by on Thursday, underscores the security threat to the Black Sea, a hub for global grain trade, and Ukraine's lifeline to the world economy. Attacks by Russia and, more recently, Ukraine have set ships and port infrastructure ablaze at both ends of the sea, an ominous sign for the rest of the world's food supplies. Last week, NATO scrambled four jet fighters to shoot down a foreign drone that entered Latvia's airspace early Friday in what that company's Ministry of Defense said was the result of Russian electromagnetic warfare. NATO jets earlier this month also pursued drones that had entered Romanian airspace near the Ukrainian border, the alliance said, without specifying the origin of the unmanned vehicles. Such incursions add to the anxiety among NATO members about the potential for Russia to test the alliance resolve with direct or indirect aerial intrusions. A NATO official said that it was aware of the incident Thursday and added that the fact the maritime drone was destroyed by an F-16 demonstrates continued readiness to respond to any potential threat. Neptune Deep is Russia's first deep offshore project with recoverable volumes of approximately 100 billion cubic meters of natural gas, equivalent to 30 times the current annual domestic demand, according to OMV Petrom, one of the co-owners of the project. Located in shallow waters, the site is slated to start producing gas from next year. European energy prices have shot higher because of the Iran war. The gas project would strengthen Europe's energy supplies, which would have been strained under Russia's full invasion of the Ukraine in 2022. We'll turn to some of the U.S. news articles in the Wall Street Journal. Philadelphia area manufacturing activity continued to expand in August. Manufacturing activity in the Philadelphia area continued to expand past expectations this month, according to a survey from Philly Fed. In the Reserve Bank's Manufacturing Business District survey, the current activity index rose 47.4 in August from 41.4 in July. A reading above zero indicates an increase in business activity. Economists polled by the Wall Street Journal were expecting a reading of 25. The current new orders and shipment indexes both declined but remained above their long-run non-recession averages, the report said. Price increases were less widespread this month, but both price indexes remained elevated, the survey said. The prices paid index fell 13 points to 40.9 in August. The current prices received index also declined. The employment index rose 18 points to 27.9, the highest reading since April. Another Wall Street Journal article, Americans' colleges are hurtling towards an enrollment cliff. Higher education is hitting a demographic cliff. After years of growth, the pipeline of 18-year-olds is dwindling, a result of lower birth weights. The largest number of Americans born in a single year arrived on campus in the autumn of 2025, and now a falloff is looming. College enrollments are forecast to drop 13% by 2041, according to the Western Interstate Commission for Higher Education. In some parts of the country, especially the Midwest and Northeast, the declines have already begun. You would think a shrinking pool of students would automatically make it easier to get into college, but that won't necessarily be true everywhere, especially at the most competitive schools, higher education analysts say. It is impossible to precisely predict college admission rates in the future, as those numbers depend on a lot of things, including the reputation of the campus culture, sports team wins, and even the weather. But the demographic cliff is hitting just as another phenomenon is coming into play. A flight to quality, where the most sought-after schools are attracting an ever-growing number of applicants, while less attractive schools draw fewer. Part of the reason is rising skepticism about the value of a college degree. More families reason that if they are going to spend tens of thousands of dollars, the diploma better pay off with a good job. Otherwise, why bother? This dynamic has been playing out in the Ivy League, for instance, where admission rates have fallen over the past decade plus. Many big public flagships are also getting more competitive. Some, such as the University of Michigan, have long held prestige. Other state schools have surged in status and drawing students who want a classic campus experience, but at a lower cost than many private schools. On the other hand, many regional or less selective schools have become even more accessible. Teens are hedging their bets by applying to more schools. On average, students now submit nearly 7 applications each on the Common App, a rise of 46% since 2015-16, according to a 2024-25 report from the provider. Another U.S. article, build first, ask questions later. Trump's ballroom puts Supreme Court in a bind. President Trump's half-built White House ballroom is 90,000 square foot embodiment of a recurring legal conundrum. What happens when a boundary-pushing president moves faster than the courts can keep up? The Supreme Court will soon decide whether to allow Trump to continue building the $400 million project, but he and his administration lawyers have told the justices that they really have no choice at all. Construction of the concrete and steel superstructure, they say, has already advanced so far that it would be practically impossible to stop now, let alone tear down what has already been built. Two lower courts have ruled that the ballroom project is probably illegal because Congress never approved it. But Trump has been allowed to build while the litigation proceeded. He has taken full advantage of that dispensation, leaving the Supreme Court in a pickle as the grace period is set to expire this week. It is a sequence that has defined many of the legal battles of Trump's second term. First, the administration barrels forward with some action that raises legal concerns. Lawsuits follow. Skeptical judges try to intervene. The administration then argues that it's too late for the courts, either as a practical matter or as a matter of legal jurisdiction, to unwind what has already been done. Janice Flander, a law professor at Northwestern University, called it first mover advantage. That puts the court on their heels. It can sometimes be difficult to repair or restore the situation once the first move has been taken. At this point, the Supreme Court isn't being asked to issue a final ruling on the ballroom's legality. But if it allows the administration to continue building in the interim, the project could all be but done before the court case reaches its conclusion. If, on the other hand, the High Court allows a lower court injunction against construction to take effect while the case continues, one of the most hallowed sites in the nation would be struck in extended purgatory. The unfinished construction zone would sit idle indefinitely, able to be finished only in the unlikely event that a gridlocked Congress approves it. Trump's move first, move fast strategy has unfolded most forcefully in his mass deportation agenda, When judges have questioned the legality of lightning-fast deportation, the administrators claimed with mixed success that people cannot be brought back once they have left the U.S. jurisdiction. And the administration advanced similar arguments last year as it dismantled federal agencies that and withheld foreign aid. Courts were limited in which remedies they could afford once those cuts were effectively final. Now the argument has reached its most tangible form that hardened concrete, missile-resistant columns, and blast-proof glass that, according to Solicitor General John Sauer in a brief to the Supreme Court, have already been erected as construction crews scramble to complete Trump's ballroom. The project, which the president and his lawyers now describe as a military complex that comprises both a ballroom and urgently needed security facilities, sits on the former site of the White House East Wing, which was hastily demolished under Trump's orders in October. The administration argues that it has legal basis for the project under a statute that authorizes the president to manage the improvement or alteration of the White House executive mansion. U.S. District Judge Richard Leon found that the project violates a different federal law that requires express approval by Congress for the construction of any building or structure on federal grounds in the District of Columbia. Leon, a George W. Bush appointee, issued an injunction commanding the administration to halt above-ground construction at the site, and a federal appeals panel affirmed him in a 2-1 vote. But the injunction has been paused for months while the administration has pursued appeals. The pause will expire on Friday unless the Supreme Court intervenes. The construction site itself has become a kind of aspirational tourist attraction in downtown D.C., a spot observers would love to see if they can figure out how to get to it. The site is nestled between the White House and the Treasury Building, an area that normally can be publicly viewed by visitors to Lafayette Park, just to the north. But the administration has hidden the park and the rest of the White House grounds behind a tall chain-link fence for most of the summer. The result is the entire property is obscured from public view to a degree without precedent in recent history, according to Charles Birnbaum, a former National Park Service official. It's become a symbol of everything the administration is doing, said Birnbaum, who is now chief executive of the Cultural Landscape Foundation, a D.C.-based nonprofit that opposes the administration's plans to install permanent fences around Lafayette Park. The National Trust for Historic Preservation, a congressionally chartered nonprofit corporation that is challenging the ballroom project, told the Supreme Court that the administration's petition amounts to an attempt to outrun judicial review. The justices could try to sidestep the issue entirely by finding that the trust doesn't have legal standing to sue. When the case was at the appeals court, the dissenting judge, influential conservative Judge Naomi Rao, a Trump appointee, argued that the case should be dismissed for that reason. If the Supreme Court takes that off-ramp, it would still effectively be a green light for the president. With every additional day that the courts deliberate, more cement is poured. Sauer told the court that construction crews are working 20 hours a day, 7 days a week, and the project is two-thirds done, even as the administration has said its expected completion date isn't until September 2028. Another article about the United States. United States begins deporting immigrants to Liberia. The U.S. has begun deporting immigrants to Liberia, officials in the West African country said, part of President Trump's wider plan to send migrants to third-party countries. A plane carrying an initial group of deportees landed Thursday at Roberts International Airport, about 40 miles east of the capital in Monrovia, according to a spokesman for the Liberian government. The flight is part of a broader plan announced by Liberian officials on Tuesday for the country to take up to 1,200 deportees in the next year. Trump has aggressively pursued arrangements that would allow the United States to deport immigrants to third-party countries, usually in the case of people whose home nations are either slow to take them back or refuse to. Several attempts to remove deportees in this way have faced legal challenges. A Homeland Security spokesperson said the department wouldn't confirm removal operations, citing operational security. The State Department said it doesn't comment on the details of the private diplomatic communities with the other governments. The Trump administration has entered into third-party agreements with more than 35 nations, including South Sudan, Mexico, Uganda, a pair of human rights groups tracking the transfers, said Tuesday. More than 23,000 people have been transferred to third-party countries, many of whom have no legal or personal ties to their own country, the group says. Humanitarian groups have harshly criticized the transfers, saying they put migrants at risk of incarceration or inhuman treatment. They also cite the potential for what is known as chain refoulement, when asylum seekers and refugees are sent by third countries back to the home from which they originally fled. Liberian officials said migrants sent to the company will be free to leave or apply for asylum. The country's Ministry of Information said it has not asked for or received any compensation, instead viewing the agreement as a humanitarian gesture. Those being brought to Liberia are received as guests of the Republic, in keeping with Liberia's long-standing tradition of being a country that has provided shelter to all those seeking refuge and protection from persecution, wars, and other forms of conflict. Liberia is a small country tucked between Sierra Leone and the Ivory Coast on Africa's western edge. The English-speaking nation now has about 5.7 million residents, according to the United Nations. Another article from the Wall Street Journal. U.S. workers are paying more for health care, and next year will be worse. Surging health care costs are walloping U.S. workers, and they will only worsen next year. For 2027, employers will be facing the biggest health insurance increase in at least two decades. Americans with workplace coverage are expected to spend an average $5,297 this year on health care, $388 more than 2025, according to a new estimate from the benefits consulting firm Aon. The spending represents a combination of payroll deductions for premiums and out-of-pocket charges like deductibles and copays. The burden is likely to grow significantly next year, when U.S. employers expect their health care costs to go up by 11.1%, according to the new survey from WTW, another big benefits consultant, the steepest rise in more than 20 years. That would represent the fifth year of escalating increases, according to WTW. Employers are telling us that this is utterly unsustainable, said Jeff Levenshurtz, population health leaders at WTW. Expensive cancer treatments and wide adoption of weight loss drugs are among the factors pushing up spending. At larger companies, the rapid rise has moved decisions around health benefits from the domain of human resource executives into the C-suite, said Mike Pasterick, North America's health solution leader at Aon. We're seeing a lot of interest now from the finance organizations and even the CEO and the board. As companies are forced to pay more insurance, their workers, who typically pay a share of the premium, are seeing their own costs rise roughly in tandem. That means more dollars are held out of their paycheck each month. at Paul Wismock Glass Company, which employs 35 people in Payden City, West Virginia. Co-owner Jason Wilburn said he has been hit by double-digit premium increases each year since his family bought the company in 2021. Health insurance expenses now consume about 5% of the company's revenue, more than its profit margin. This year, the company raised the biweekly payroll deduction for a single worker to $50 from $40. Though the employer is still paying 90% of the total premium, a few workers decided to drop their coverage when the costs went up. "It's frustrating and sad," Wilburn said. "Something's got to change." Americans are paying more out of the pocket for health care in the form of deductibles, co-payments, co-insurance, as well as expenses not covered by their insurance, according to the federal data. Health care spending recently has risen more quickly than income, said Michael Chernew, a health care policy professor at Harvard Medical School. The accelerating increases in health insurance cost is fueled by a lot of factors. Well, that concludes the reading of the Wall Street Journal for Friday, August 21st. And this is Janet Leffler wishing you a great day. Thank you for listening.
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2: Good morning. Early this morning, look for clear skies and a low around 72. Later today, expect sunshine and a high around 88. Saturday night, expect clear skies and a low around 72. Sunday, look for overcast skies with a high near 79. Sunday night, expect overcast skies with a low near 72. Monday, expect sunshine with a high near 80. Get your weather every hour right here on Mind's Eye Radio, your virtual newsstand.
3: In Belleville and Granite City, it's clear and 71 degrees. In O'Fallon, it's clear and 70 degrees.
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3: Hi, this is Valerie Goldston. Today, I'll be reading the latest articles from the Reader's Digest magazine. Health by Beth Winehouse. Years ago, I read the book Bridget Jones's Diary by Helen Fielding about a single woman in London looking for love. And I was struck by the fact that while there was a lot of text devoted to her quest for romance, Bridget often started her diary entries by detailing personal metrics. She listed things like how much she weighed, how many cigarettes she'd smoked that day, how much alcohol she'd had to drink, and the number of calories she'd consumed. At the time, that seemed to me like a stressful and somewhat obsessive way to keep a record of your life. Fast forward to today. I wake up and check my wearable tracker to see how many hours I've slept. Then I input what I ate for breakfast so I can monitor my calorie intake. My tracker also counts my steps, and I aim for at least 10,000 each day. And every once in a while, just because the information is available, I monitor my heart rate during exercise and at rest, and my blood oxygen level. If I wanted, I could also keep an eye on a lot more, such as how much water I'm drinking each day and my stress level at any point in time. And I'm not alone. It's estimated that more than 1 in 5 American adults now uses a wearable biotracker of some kind, including watches, rings, patches, earbuds, clip-on devices, and smart clothing. Whether someone's trying to lose weight, get more fit, sleep better, or monitor a chronic medical condition like blood pressure or diabetes, there's a wearable device that can offer relevant information. But there are also questions about whether having access to all this information is actually making us fitter and healthier, and whether we're in danger of too much information being potentially harmful. Keeping people on track. As with a lot of new technology, think AI for example, there are good uses and some not so good uses that come with the hardware. When utilized appropriately, these products can indeed help people manage medical conditions or just become more aware of their health and fitness. Overall, I find the use of health fitness trackers to be positive, says Seth Creasy, PhD, a metabolism and obesity researcher at the University of Colorado's Anschutz Medical Campus. Trackers help individuals monitor their behavior or health, which can help bring awareness to areas of health that need to be improved. Trackers can also help with motivation and goal setting. For instance, if you're aiming to walk at least 10,000 steps a day, and you look at your tracker and see you've walked only 8,000 steps, it may inspire you to go out and walk 2,000 more. Trackers may also nudge people toward their goals by offering reminders or digital incentives in the form of badges, in-app competitions with friends or others, or the quest to close the ring on Apple Watches by meeting daily goals. Many researchers are looking to quantify just how effective trackers are in helping people monitor their health and improve their diet and fitness. While there are a few long-term studies that offer definitive data, a literature review published in the Lancet Digital Health Journal found that across short-term studies of almost 164,000 participants, the use of an activity tracker improved physical activity by an average of 18,000 extra steps and about 40 minutes more walking each day, which is a significant change. In addition to trackers for logging data tied to diet and fitness goals, many people have health wearables recommended by their doctors to help manage chronic conditions such as high blood pressure and diabetes. For example, continuous blood sugar monitors in the form of skin patches mean that people don't have to prick their fingers to monitor glucose levels. The monitors provide nearly constant information, usually delivered to a phone app. These devices will never replace the medical expertise of a physician or medical professional, says Creasy, but they do provide useful information outside of those visits. He adds that even people without chronic conditions can benefit. For example, an individual may have normal blood pressure at their annual physical, but when they measure it daily at work or at home, they notice it tends to be higher. This may be something to discuss with a physician, and without using the tracker, they would be unaware of it. The downsides. But while there are undeniably many benefits to using wellness devices, studies have pointed to a number of potential hazards as well. The first issue has to do with accuracy and consistency. The trackers can be accurate for certain metrics like steps, time in bed, and heart rate. However, they aren't able to measure these things accurately all the time. Creasy says he has used the devices in several research studies and has seen numerous occasions when the data says one thing, but the person tells another story. He explains that sometimes, for example, wearables struggle to detect the difference between sleeping time and sedentary behavior. That's a problem, he says, since sedentary time is typically thought of as a negative health behavior and sleep is a positive one. While tracker technology continues to improve, there's always a margin for error in the data. Another problem is how people understand and use the data that's provided. Information viewed in isolation doesn't provide the complete picture, says Jessica Matthews, a doctor of behavioral health and a professor of integrative wellness in the College of Health Sciences at Point Loma Nazarene University in San Diego. What's important is that one piece of information be used as part of a greater whole. That includes objective data like blood pressure readings and glucose monitor readings. With medical devices especially, experts recommend that people discuss their use and information with a health professional. The psychological toll. Perhaps the biggest potential problem with using these products is how they can affect the psychological health of those who are susceptible. Experts explain there is a tendency for some people to fixate on the information their tracker provides and to become overly reliant on it. And for perfectionists, failing to meet their fitness or sleep goals can cause feelings of stress and failure. Monitoring calories consumed and calories expended can help some people lose weight, but others may become discouraged and give up the effort if the data they're seeing isn't what they were hoping for. And for others, an ongoing stream of information may exacerbate eating disorders by encouraging a constant fixation on diet and calories. Similarly, says Matthews, for some people, exercise can become compulsive in a very unhappy way. Is it great to track steps? Not for that person. While trackers can deliver an impressive amount of information, more is not necessarily better for everyone. That's especially true for people who are prone to experiencing a physical symptom and then becoming obsessed with it. Imagine if you had a technology that allows you to do that throughout the day, says Matthews. You notice that your heart rate is higher than it was 10 minutes ago. Now it's slower. It can open the door to a kind of neurotic behavior. For those people, more information can be a source of physiological as well as psychological stress. Phil Lane, MSW, a psychotherapist in private practice in Pennington, New Jersey, recommends that people who have been diagnosed with an anxiety disorder, who are prone to feeling anxious, especially over health issues, be aware that using trackers might make matters worse. He recommends checking with a therapist or mental health clinician about possible drawbacks before deciding to use one. Signs of overtracking. The many kinds of activity monitors, meant to give us more information about our bodies, can conversely get in the way and distance us from ourselves. Experts cite a tendency for people to rely on the information from the device rather than tune in to what they're feeling. For example, looking at a tracker to see how well you slept rather than noticing how rested you feel. I use them myself, and I recommend them in my practice, says Haley Perlis, PhD, a sport and performance psychology expert. But I think when we become too attached, too reliant, we lose self-reflection. We need to assess how we're feeling instead of relying on a device. Some signs of over-reliance, says Perlis, are when people can't leave the house without the device or believe their workout or steps don't count because they weren't wearing a tracker. And if someone asks you how your workout is and you say, "I don't know, I have to go look at my tracker," that's a sign you may need to put it down. It's a red flag if you're looking at those numbers for an unnecessary amount of time, adds Lane. That's not a helpful behavior, and it can get in the way of living your life. Do you need a wearable to tell you if you're feeling stressed? I would say no. If you're having a panic attack, you don't need a device to tell you you're having a panic attack. If you're using technology, be very aware of its relationship to it, recommends Lane. The human brain likes measurements, he says. That's a psychological draw to information like this, but it's not always healthy. Adds Matthews, trackers provide an opportunity for people to get greater insights about their health and fitness, but they don't tell the whole story. And they shouldn't come at the expense of listening to your body. If we're only worried about the data, we might actually miss the most important data of all. I plan to take all this advice to heart and be less like Bridget Jones. I'm not going to give up my health monitor, but I'll start using it differently. Instead of consulting the tracker in the morning to see how many hours I've slept, I'll ask myself how rested I feel. And while I want to continue using it to encourage me to get

says Matthews. Today's technology can monitor so many different things that the possibilities can be overwhelming. Sleep, stress, exercise, diet, pick one to start. Choose the product that fits your needs. Online reviews can help you select a reliable device that's within your budget and measures what's most meaningful to you. If improving your sleep is your most important goal, look for a tracker that measures sleep accurately and offers lots of information around that specific topic. And if your main goal is to increase your step count, then a simple pedometer may be all you need, says Matthews. You can buy one for a few dollars, and there have been studies showing they're actually quite accurate. Have a plan for how to use the information. Just capturing your data won't make you healthier. These devices provide information, but unless you take action and change some habits, there won't be any benefit. Most wearables link to health and fitness apps that can suggest actions based on the data that's gathered. For instance, if you sit at a desk all day, the apps can trigger reminders to get up and move every half hour or so. If the tracker indicates you're not sleeping as long or as soundly as you optimally should be, the app can offer tips on how to improve that. If the tracker detects that you're stressed, the apps can offer breathing exercises or guided meditation sessions to help. And if you want to start a new exercise routine, the apps can help you choose one that meets your fitness level. Be aware of your body signals. Don't ignore what your body is telling you. You don't want to have the information from a tracker overtake or hijack your awareness, says Matthews. Ask yourself, how am I feeling today? And do I feel rested? The body knows when it's tired. Keep the information in perspective. Recognize that one piece of information doesn't tell the complete picture. Many of the things that trackers measure go through normal fluctuations throughout the day. Blood pressure increases with activity. Blood sugar varies depending on what we eat. Heart rates, stress levels, and fatigue also vary. You may need to discuss the data from your device with your healthcare provider to understand what it means. Take periodic breaks. I would challenge people who are using a fitness tracker all the time to go out and move their bodies without it for a day or a week, says Perlis. Sleep for a week without looking at the data. It's good for self-reflection and a good tune-up for yourself. Is it safe to eat fresh produce? Here's everything you need to know about the cyclosporiasis outbreak across the U.S. Mariah Thomas. Can you still munch on your favorite salad mixes and fruits? Get the scoop before your next grocery run. On my weekly supermarket run, I always try to grab as many fresh fruits and vegetables as possible. A container of berries? Into the cart. Bag salad? Easy dinner. Fresh cilantro? Absolutely. But with a growing cyclospora outbreak making people sick across the country, I'm suddenly looking at the produce aisle a little differently. More than 7,000 people have already gotten sick with cyclosporiasis across 34 states this year. And unfortunately, that number is expected to grow. And while cyclosporiasis is more common in tropical and subtropical parts of the world, it causes outbreaks in the U.S. every year. In fact, cases tend to spike between May and August, when fresh produce linked to infections is most commonly on our plates. That said, this outbreak is a lot worse. The good news? This isn't a reason to swear off your favorite grocery store's fruits and vegetables altogether. A few smart swaps and knowing which foods are a lower risk right now can help you keep enjoying produce while protecting yourself. Read on to learn why fresh produce is such a big part of this outbreak, which foods are considered the safest bets, and what you should avoid until this outbreak settles down. Why is fresh produce such an issue with this cyclosporiasis outbreak? Time for a quick and easy to understand science lesson. Cyclospora is a tiny parasite that causes an illness called cyclosporiasis.
It spreads when people eat food or drink water contaminated.

0: contaminated with feces, yes, poop, containing the parasite. Fresh fruits and vegetables can become contaminated at several points, from the farm where they're grown to the facilities where they're harvested and packaged. And since most are eaten raw, they're never exposed to the high heat that would kill the parasite. One interesting thing about cyclospora is that it doesn't make people sick immediately after leaving an infected person's body. It actually needs days to weeks in the environment to become infectious. That means people don't typically catch it directly from someone who's sick. It's much more commonly linked to contaminated food or water. And unfortunately, simply rinsing your favorite grocery store's produce under the faucet isn't always enough. The parasite can cling to the surface of delicate fruits and leafy greens, making it difficult to wash away completely. Which types of produce are safe to eat? If you're trying to play it safer while this outbreak is going on, the general rule is simple. Foods with protective skins, sturdy surfaces, or that are cooked are your best bets. Here are some of the safest options. Thick peeled fruits, bananas, oranges, pineapples, avocados, and watermelons. 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Fresh raw herbs, cilantro, basil, and parsley. What other safety tips should you keep in mind when eating fresh produce right now? You don't have to avoid produce completely, but a little extra caution goes a long way. Here are a few safety tips to reduce your risk of getting cyclosporiasis. Wash all your produce. Yes, even if you plan to peel it later. Washing won't guarantee the parasite is removed, but it can help reduce dirt and other germs. Cook when possible. High heat destroys cyclospora, making cooked vegetables much safer than raw ones. Consider eating frozen produce. Commercially frozen fruits and vegetables are generally considered a lower risk option because they're processed under controlled conditions. Plus, they haven't been commonly linked to outbreaks the way certain fresh produce items have. Be careful when eating out. This includes all the salads, garnishes, and herbs served at restaurants. That yummy fresh salsa is included too. Stay on top of recalls. While there hasn't been a specific brand tied to the outbreak, if one comes up, throw it away immediately. Don't let the smell or look change your mind. What happens if you get sick? Cyclospora isn't your typical 24-hour stomach bug. Symptoms often show up about a week after eating contaminated food and can include watery diarrhea, stomach cramps, nausea, loss of appetite, fatigue, and weight loss. Without treatment, some people feel sick for weeks or even months with symptoms that come and go. If you've recently eaten fresh produce and developed persistent diarrhea, especially if it lasts more than a couple of days, it's worth calling your healthcare provider. Luckily, cyclospora can usually be treated with prescribed antibiotics, and getting diagnosed early can help you start feeling better soon. Let's get some humor going. Life in these United States. Confined to a hospital room following my open-heart surgery, I had nothing to do but read or watch TV. After a week, I was bored and miserable. When my doctor stopped by on his rounds, he asked, "How's it going?" Honestly, I'm depressed, I said. He nodded understandingly and advised, stop watching the news. David Elton, Lewisburg, Pennsylvania. Dad, ever the stargazer, decided it was time to prearrange funeral plans for himself and my mother. On his way out the door to the funeral home, he asked if she wanted to come along. You can pick out your own casket that way, he explained excitedly. Mom, who wasn't as gung-ho about the project, replied, no, you do it. I want to be surprised. From Ken Wendell, Alton, Illinois. He writes in mysterious ways. You can't say God doesn't have a sense of humor after reading these signs found outside churches. Lord, help us be the people our dogs think we are. Forgive your enemies. It messes with their heads. This is the day. Just love everyone. I'll sort them out later. God. Live your life well so we don't have to lie at your funeral. Creation is your last chance for a smoking hot body. Acting perfect in church is like dressing up for an X-ray. From BoardPanda.com. Here are some jokes from life in these United States. Hungry after a morning at the Maryland shore, I stopped off for a quick bite at a seafood stand. Excuse me, I said to the server, how many oysters are in the fried oyster basket? It varies depending on how big the oysters are, she explained, but don't worry, it's a good amount. You've sold me, I said. I'll have the fried oyster basket. Sorry, we're out of oysters. Kathy Squires, Munhall, Pennsylvania. Someone recently asked my husband and me what the secret was to our 54-year marriage. Before I could respond about loving and honoring each other, my beloved significant other replied, neither of us has died. Jean Hewitt, Harker Heights, Texas. My husband planned back-to-back activities for us this weekend like he forgot we're both introverts. From Krista Ballerina. My daughter visiting from Florida was shocked as we drove past a cannabis shop in town. It's legal here now, I told her. Appalled, she said. It's legal to eat people? I set her straight. The sign says cannabis, not cannibal. Christine Mozzarelli, Slickerville, New Jersey. True terror, it's been written, is to wake up one morning and discover that your high school class is running the country. In honor of the new school year, here are quotes from young students, America's future leaders, as shared on the Live from Snack Time Instagram account. I know how babies are made. What I want to know is why. I love the way you are. I just wish you were a sea otter. All I want for breakfast is some extra time to sleep. I was visiting my grandmother one day when I reached into a box of crackers and grabbed a handful. Once they hit my mouth, I almost gagged. They were so salty. I looked at the box to see if this was some new kind of flavor. It said unsalted. Grandma, I said, these are the saltiest unsalted crackers I've ever had. She shook her head. Your mom insists on buying me unsalted crackers, so I just salt the box myself. Sherry Anderson, Columbus, Ohio. I was conducting my business in the bathroom, twiddling my glasses, when the door flew open. It was my 4-year-old son. He looked at me, seated on the throne, smiled, then ran out, hollering to his brother, "Ha ha! I saw Papa in the bathroom, and he didn't have his glasses on." Johnny Latham, Quitman, Texas. A reminder, crime still does not pay. Police in Florida pulled over a driver for not wearing a seatbelt. After spotting what they suspected was drug paraphernalia, they searched the car and found even more drugs and paraphernalia. It wasn't hard to find. The goods were inside a duffel bag labeled Bag of Drugs, the smoking gun. Brett Red was irate. His pickup truck had been stolen at a gas station in Hillard, Ohio. So he called 911, demanding that police get his ride back for him. Officers chased down the truck and arrested the thief. Red was soon united with his truck, but not for long, as the police learned that Red himself had stolen the truck from a landscaping company. WBSN News. You can never be too safe is a credo to live by. A man in Spring Hill, Florida, certainly did. After buying two bags of methamphetamine, he called 911, asking to have the material tested because he suspected it might really be bath salts. The police obliged and, after testing, discovered the bags did indeed contain meth and arrested the cautious caller. Here we have Best Pet Helpers. Think About That Monkey on Your Back by Caroline Fanning. April Stewart didn't anticipate that the primate sanctuary where she houses rescued spider monkeys, marmosets, and kinkajous would become a source of solace for people with PTSD. Nor did John Richard, an Army veteran who sometimes struggles to leave the house. But then he met a spider monkey named Louie while volunteering at Stewart's Gulf Coast Primate Sanctuary in Mississippi. "I obviously can't understand, but I know he's telling me he loves me," says Richard of Louie's hugs and constant chatter in his ear. Stewart, who served in the Air Force, says she doesn't intentionally recruit veterans as volunteers, but that's who tends to find the place. "I always mention the sanctuary to anyone dealing with panic attacks or anxiety," says Richards. "I didn't realize it was going to have that effect on me." National Park last year. Rather than languish in the lost and found, Bumf continues to explore the Canadian Rockies with the help of park officials, who post the plushies' escapades on Facebook using the hashtag LostBunnyInBamf. The goal, get Bumf back to its owner. But for now, the stuffy is making the most of its extended vacation, posing by hot springs and 500-million-year-old fossils, all while modeling proper safety protocols, such as donning a life jacket to paddle around waterfowl lakes.
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0: Here are some of the latest stories from National Geographic magazine. In the field, can these tiny insects stop the next wildlife pandemic? Words by Jacqueline Dittweiler George. In a panoramic Appalachian meadow in Great Smoky Mountains National Park, a pair of scientists hover over a nebula of little black flies. Unlike visitors in town for the early fall elk rut, Charity Owings, a University of Tennessee assistant professor and National Geographic explorer, and her graduate student, Mikhail Voss, aren't particularly interested in catching a glimpse of the park's charismatic megafauna. Instead, they've set up a small plastic container stuffed with putrid chicken livers, fumes wafting off them like vapors from a cartoon pie. The flies love it. Voss slaps a net over the entomological melee, surprising the insects into flight, and before they can escape, she whips her haul in a figure-eight pattern to force them into the net's bottom. It's an impressive move, balletic even. "Who taught you to do that?" Owings quips. "You did." Owings and Voss study blowflies, a family of insects that gorge and lay their eggs on decaying animal flesh and feces. True crime fans will be familiar with the power of these flies as tools of science. Forensic entomologists log cycles of blowfly egg laying and maggot maturation in a corpse to reveal how much time has passed since a person died. But Owings and her team are using the insects to solve other types of mysteries, such as, in the case of today's experiment, whether a tapeworm parasite called Echinococcus granulosus is spreading through the Great Smokies elk population. Blowflies carry in their stomach clues about the world around them, including DNA from the animals they touch or chemicals those animals have encountered. Owings and her team are using a revolutionary method she co-developed in graduate school to test the fly's stomach contents for DNA from bacteria, viruses, and parasites. Our whole goal is to try to make surveillance of pathogens really quick and easy, Owings says. Instead of spending time and money trying to locate sick animals and test them, the team can gather nearby flies and analyze them in the field. That's a game changer, she says. Some biologists think Echinococcus might have arrived in elk brought down from Canada during a species reintroduction effort, which has since created a local reservoir for the tapeworm. The worry is that the parasite, which can form large cysts in the heart, lungs, and liver, could spread to carriers like coyotes and domestic dogs, and eventually humans. A few hours later, at a motel in North Carolina's rural Maggie Valley, Voss carries the desk from her room over to Owings to construct a makeshift laboratory next to the TV. The scientists cut off the flies' abdomens with scissors and a pair of pointed tweezers, smash them with a few drops of DNA extraction liquid, and place them into a white and orange laptop-sized console called a bento lab before heading out to grab some pizza. The Bento Lab is a portable DNA analysis machine created by a pair of students at University College London to bring the kind of hard science normally performed in labs out into the field. When Owings read about the device in a paper by a team of scientists who were using it to analyze seawater on a boat, she knew it would be perfect for analyzing fly guts. While Owings and Voss are gone, the Bento Lab runs the abdomens through cycles of PCR, polymerase chain reactions, amplifying the DNA pattern associated with Echinococcus, until it can be seen as an obvious line on a gel electromorphous screening tool. It's simple work if you're a researcher. The long-term goal is to make the on-location analysis even easier by creating something akin to a COVID or pregnancy test that an ecologist or a park ranger without any scientific training could use. The road to such a test could be a long one. Simpler testing tools would require the help of chemists and product designers, not to mention funding. In the morning, preliminary results have come back positive for Echinococcus. After running more tests for confirmation, Owings and her team will alert the Tennessee Wildlife Resources Agency and work jointly on a plan to mitigate the parasite's spread. They can inform public health officials, local veterinarians, and the public of the risk, but it's not feasible to treat infected elk. The next day, Owings and Voss head over to collect more flies near the park's visitor center and meet up with their colleague, Richard Gerhold, a veterinary parasitologist who has helped Owings come up with new applications for her research. We are only limited by funding and our imagination, he says, of flies' potential as an ecological tool. Already, Owings and her colleagues have used data from blowflies to track chemicals commonly used in chemical weapons materials, an undertaking supported by the Defense Advanced Research Project Agency that could eventually be used in conflict zones. Owings can rattle off a list of other possible uses that range from locating missing hikers through their DNA to identifying new animal species. There's always a new question, she says. Inevitably, the response is, well, let's test it. Next up, part two of Wonders of America. To mark the 250th anniversary of the United States independence, we present a celebration of some of the country's most distinctive and superlative places and experiences. The grandest, wildest, strangest bits of geography and culture across all 50 states and 5 major territories. Floatius Festival, Albuquerque, New Mexico. A mass ascension at the annual Albuquerque International Balloon Fiesta is one of the great American spectacles. A kaleidoscopic flotilla of some 550 hot air balloons. The world's largest balloon fest draws pilots from around the world, thanks in part to the unique wind pattern called the Albuquerque Box. In the mornings, cooler northerly winds blow beneath the temperature inversion, with warmer southerly winds above. It's the perfect storm of goodness, says longtime event meteorologist Randy LaFerve, allowing balloonists to simply rise, fall, and drift on the currents. Vastest Outdoor Art Gallery, 9 Mile Canyon, Utah. The country's longest expanse of petroglyphs and pictographs is in this Red Rock Canyon, where the marvels extend far beyond the 9 miles the site is named for. 46 miles of cliff walls host some 100,000 images, carved and painted by the Fremont and Ute peoples. Highlights include the Great Hunt Panel, where a cryptic horned figure observes a bighorn sheep hunt. Longest runway, Mojave Desert, California. The big dreamers who came up with the first reusable spacecraft needed big, safe places to land them. Places like a dried-up desert lake bed. At Edwards Air Force Base, runway 1533, named for its magnetic heading, is the world's longest operational runway at 29,487 feet. Along with two other landing strips on the same dry lake, one, now inactive, was even longer, it was perfect for high-speed, high-stakes space shuttle touchdowns. Today, the stretch of sun-baked clay is a crucial testing ground for everything from supersonic aircraft to military transports. Shadiest Oak, Waycross, Georgia. The majestic live oak at the heart of the Baptist Village retirement community has been known for about 60 years as the Village Sentinel. But the tree is perhaps 500 years old and enormous. The National Champion Tree Program has certified its crown spread, the canopy's widest point, averaged with its narrowest, at 161 feet. The largest in all of the program's 78 champion oaks. Every day, Baptist Village CEO Eric Matheson looks out his window at the residents who sit beneath the Sentinel's massive branches. Imagining the aged tree emerging from invisible roots, he says, puts him in mind of the circle of life. Bounciest Show Car, Las Vegas, Nevada. During the day, Sandy Avila and 20,000 other attendees of last year's Las Vegas Lowrider Super Show roamed a convention center, admiring more than 1,000 impeccably customized, improbably low-slung vehicles. The annual event is the country's biggest single-day gathering of lowrider fans, a chrome-filled carnival of mid-century sedans, convertibles, and more, their chassis inches off the ground, paint jobs luminous, wire-spoke wheels polished to a sheen. And installed in plenty of them is an ingenious bit of engineering designed to elevate, literally, all that detail work in a way that demands attention. That innovation takes center stage at night in a parking lot on the Strip, which is where Avila pointed her rose gold 1966 Chevy Impala. The president of Pasadena, California's Lady Lowrider Car Club, she wanted a front row spot to watch the biggest of the weekend's after hops, unsanctioned street parties where lowriders with mighty hydraulics try to outbounce one another for cash and street cred. The big ticket is Frank's Super Hop, named for its impresario, hydraulics whiz Frank Castillo. From dusk till dawn, some 130 tricked-out hoppers took turns pitting suspensions against gravity. A feat of pistons, springs, and pressurized hydraulic fluid, some lifting their tires 9 or 10 feet off the ground. Frank's has all the energy of a Vegas title fight, with crowds whooping as bumpers hit pavement and parts fly. It's definitely like the Super Bowl of hopping, Avila says. But competition is just one aspect of a tradition rooted in the post-World War II car boom, when the automobile was fast becoming the defining emblem of American culture. The first lowriders rolled out of garages in Chicano neighborhoods in Southern California and the Southwest, where young working-class men, mostly, transformed secondhand cars into declarations of style and defiance. By modifying factory cars, complete with candy-colored paint jobs, airbrushed murals, and plush upholstery, customizers announced their resistance to a mid-century American culture of conformity. And unlike pre-war hot rodders who built their cars for speed, lowrider enthusiasts made theirs for cruising, quieto y suavecito, low and slow. Lowriding is still, for many, a celebration of Chicano identity. But the scene in Vegas these days is diverse and global, and has more and more women, says Avila, who comes in part to connect with other all-female clubs. Mostly, though, she comes to bounce with her friends down the strip, to get dope pictures while she's hitting the switches under her dash that hop her Impala's front end or lift a tire so she's three-wheeling. It's an amazing feeling, Avila says, being seen. Longest highway tunnel, Whittier, Alaska, lasting 2.5 miles through Maynard Mountain in 1943 was a feat. Maintaining the Anton Anderson Memorial Tunnel, with its single lane for cars and trains, is its own challenge. Jet turbine-like fans keep it ventilated. A hot water circulating system prevents icing. And the control center on both ends? Bomb-proof, built to withstand frequent avalanches. Most storied talent show, Harlem, New York City, New York. Ella Fitzgerald, Sammy Davis Jr., and James Brown are a few American icons who made their names at amateur night at the Apollo Theater. For 92 years, the lively crowd at the country's longest-running talent competition has helped judge aspiring singers, dancers, and other performers by either cheering loudly or booing them off the stage. A boo isn't always a career killer. In 1989, heckles ended the set of a 16-year-old comedian named Dave Chappelle. Rainiest place, Mount Wai'ael, Hawaii. In any given year, 350 to 450 inches of rain are likely to drench the dormant volcano at Kauai's center. Other Hawaiian spots can contend for the title of rainiest. Annual totals fluctuate, and data collection can be spotty. But Wai'ael has set eye-popping records, topping 100 inches in a month as recently as 2021. The nearly mile-high peak snags moist trade winds, which cool and condense around its summit, enrobing the mountain in waterfalls. Fishiest river, Cahaba River, Alabama. At the heart of the watershed that conservationists call America's Amazon, a wild stream snakes for nearly 200 miles through some of Alabama's most scenic countryside. What makes it miraculous is below the surface. The Cahaba holds more native fish species per mile than any other North American river over 100 miles long. 130 of them, roughly the same as the entirety of California. Its rocky shoals create oxygen-rich riffles for saddleback darters, eye-gazing shiners, and bullhead minnows. Its swift-moving portions host Alabama hogsuckers, coosa chubs, and freckle-belly madtums. And its deep pools are home to long-nosed gars, high-fin carp suckers, and prehistoric-looking paddlefish. That breadth of species, in turn, supports an exceptional variety of turtles and snakes, along with freshwater mussels, which rely on fish to disperse their larvae. The bounty results from a nearly alchemical convergence of complex Appalachian geography, a dense network of feeder streams, and hefty rainfall from Gulf storms. Most species-dense short river, the Conasauga, is in the same basin. Tributaries carve through diverse, tightly packed rock strata, giving each creek distinct microhabitats where different species thrive. Unlike most big rivers in the South, the Cahaba has no significant dams. The result, says Brian Keener, director of the University of West Alabama's Cahaba Biodiversity Center, is an absolute global biodiversity hotspot. Rainiest place, Mount Wai'ale, Hawaii. In any given year, 350 to 450 inches of rain are likely to drench the dormant volcano at Kauai's center. Other Hawaiian spots can contend for the title of rainiest. Annual totals fluctuate, and data collection can be spotty. But Wai'ale has set eye-popping records, topping 100 inches in a month as recently as 2021. The nearly mile-high peak snags moist trade winds, which cool and condense around its summit, enrobing the mountain in waterfalls. This ends part two of Wonders of America. Check back next week for the conclusion. Here we have Inside the Vault That Holds the Lost Treasures of Pompeii. From vintage wine to restored frescoes, National Geographic gained access to thousands of fragile artifacts that capture the customs and joys of ancient Roman life. By Rose Mutilago. In 1709, an Italian farmer digging a well beneath the town of Ercolano struck something strange, a slab of stage from an opulent Roman theater, once the pride of a luxurious seaside getaway called Herculaneum. When Mount Vesuvius erupted in AD 79, the town was entombed under 60 feet of volcanic rock and erased from memory. The farmer's discovery set off a treasure hunt. Charles of Bourbon, the 18th century king of Naples, ordered systematic excavations. Bronze and marble statues were hauled off, along with gold bracelets, jeweled rings, amphorae, and coins. Even an intact boat was uncovered. Some of the bounty was plundered, but a lot of it survived. Today, much of that royal excavation, alongside other priceless artifacts from Herculaneum's sister city of Pompeii, resides at Italy's National Archaeological Museum of Naples, a grand 16th-century building in the heart of the city. But only a fraction of what was found is on display. Beyond the exhibits of the museum's most famous holdings, including a notoriously risque marble of the god Pan in flagrant with a goat, a hidden labyrinth of storerooms contain riches of a different kind, the everyday belongings of people who lived in the shadow of Vesuvius. Known to museum staff as Sing Sing, after the notorious maximum security New York prison, these barred vaults are off limits to the public and protect thousands of unexhibited items from Pompeii and Herculaneum. But you won't find marble or mosaics here. Instead, Sing Sing's shelves are lined with items like wine jugs, drinking cups, and oil lamps. There are even preserved foods like charred seeds, fruits, and a loaf of bread. When you look at these objects, the sense of tragedy becomes more real because you are able to visualize the reality of the people who died, says Valentino Constantino, an archaeologist who works at the museum. They represent the true story of the lives of the people who lived in Herculaneum and Pompeii. For National Geographic's August cover story, Revisiting the Eruption of Mount Vesuvius, photographer Paolo Verzoni and Massimo Nicolacci were granted rare access to Sing Sing, as well as a second restricted storeroom holding hundreds of frescoes rescued from the ashes of the volcano. Stepping into these chambers felt like looking through a family photo album, Nicolacci says. It was very moving because you can immediately connect to these items, a bridge between past and present, shortening the distance with history and making the story of Pompeii relevant to us now. Modern archaeology has come a long way from the plundering of kings' tombs and focusing obsessively on the ancient elite. Today, researchers place equal emphasis on everyday artifacts, which are what makes the Sing Sing collection so singular. We can now see how life stopped in a moment, says Constantino. You can see how they were drinking, how they were cooking. Among her favorite objects is a glass bottle with a bit of olive oil clinging to the bottom. Several years ago, scientists in Italy used chronomatic, stereoscopic, and mass spectrometric techniques to confirm the date of the residue, placing it among the world's oldest known remnants of oil. Meanwhile, in the fresco storeroom, some 500 works rest beneath protective cloth. Many were removed during the 18th and 19th century excavations of Pompeii and Herculaneum, using a technique in which the frescoes were cut away from the wall and then shaved thin from the back. They were then supported with a slate backing and enclosed in a wooden case that doubled as a frame. Each fresco was transformed from an integral part of an architectural decoration into an independent, transportable picture intended for the Bourbon Royal Collections and later for the museum in Naples, explains Constantino. One depicts a dining scene with bread, wine glasses, and a jug of oil. We have that exact same oil jug in Sing Sing, along with the same glasses and the carbonized bread, Constantino says. So we have both the real object and then the frescoes of these objects. For Verzoni, the power of these artifacts lies in their familiarity. Some daily life artifacts have not changed, he explains. We identify ourselves with these objects because we still use them every day. Studying and observing history requires different layers, Nicolacci adds. Statues, frescoes, and other museum pieces are already accessible to everyone. These objects connect the past with the present in a more direct way. Up next, Photo Arc, a new shot at survival. Can a critical vaccine save koalas from a debilitating disease? Scientific name, Phascoscolarstocinerus. Common name, koala. Average lifespan, 10 to 15 years. Sleep schedule, 18 to 20 hours a day. Diet, 1 to 2 pounds of leaves daily, mostly eucalyptus. Conservation status, vulnerable. One of the gravest threats to koalas, alongside habitat loss, dog attacks, and getting hit by cars, is chlamydia. In many populations of the beloved marsupial, around 50% are infected. In the hardest hit groups, it's as much as 70%. The disease can lead to bladder inflammation, infertility, blindness, and starvation, and causes up to half the koala's deaths in the wild. Koalas contract it through bodily discharges, mating, and from an infected mother during birth. Babies, or joeys, are thought to also get it by eating pap, a form of feces their mothers produce that helps them digest toxic eucalyptus leaves. Antibiotics alleviate symptoms, but they can also fatally disrupt koalas' digestion and won't prevent further infection. Now help is on the way. After 10 years of research trials led by Peter Timms, a microbiologist at the University of the Sunshine Coast, Australia's veterinary medicine regulator, has just approved a vaccine. The shot reduces the likelihood of infection and developing symptoms, preventing death in almost two-thirds of recipients. Timms believes the vaccine, once it's rolled out in the coming years, will be the single thing that could turn a population around. My name is Valerie Goldston. This has been brought to you by the Mind's Eye Organization.
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2: Good morning. Today, expect sunshine with a high near 93. Tonight, look for clear skies with a low near 74. Sunday, look for overcast skies with a high near 86. Sunday night, there is a slight chance of rain with a low near 72. Monday, there is a slight chance of rain with a high near 83. Get your weather every hour right here on Mind's Eye Radio, your virtual news stand.
3: In Belleville and Fairview Heights, it's clear and 71 degrees. In Collinsville, it's clear and 70 degrees.
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3: Welcome to Catholic Today, featuring news and information about the Catholic Church from The Messenger, Commonweal, the St. Louis Review, and other Catholic publication sources.
4: Good morning. This is Elizabeth here to read of Catholic news, and today I have a new St. Louis Review, so I'm going to start with that. And the first article is St. Louis Catholics join effort to make 75,000 World Mission Rosaries, which will be distributed at the beatification of Archbishop Fulton Sheen in September. Chase Neal sat next to his mother, Jamie, at a cafeteria table at St. Charles Borromeo Parish in St. Charles. The 15-year-old St. Dominic High School sophomore carefully strung one yellow oval bead over another onto white cord. "The barrel knots are the hardest," Chase said. It's true, the barrel knots take some practice. Wrapping the thin cord diagonally around a narrow, rectangular rosary tool one way, then back over the other direction, slipping the end underneath, pulling it through, and tightening the loops in a neat row. It doesn't have to be perfect. That's how you know it was made by a real person. The Neals were among hundreds of parishioners around the Archdiocese of St. Louis and the nation who are joining the effort to make 75,000 World Mission Rosaries ahead of Archbishop Fulton Sheen's beatification. Archbishop Sheen, remembered as an influential and innovative evangelist who spread the gospel through radio, print, and television, will be beatified September 24th at the Dome at America's Center in downtown St. Louis. He designed the World Mission Rosary in 1951 while serving as National Director for the Society for the Propagation of the Faith, one of the four pontifical mission societies that support efforts to spread the gospel throughout the world. The World Mission Rosary has different colored decades to represent five different regions of the globe: yellow for Asia, red for the Americas, white for Europe, blue for Oceania, and green for Africa. The colored beads guide the faithful to circumnavigate the globe in prayer for the success of the Church's missionary efforts and the people served in each region. "Peace will come when the hearts of the world have changed," Archbishop Sheen said in a 1951 address. "To do this, we must pray, and not for ourselves, but for the world. The world means everyone, our enemies and our next-door neighbors." The Pontifical Mission Societies issued the call for rosaries this spring, asking for help in making tens of thousands of them to distribute to all who will gather in St. Louis for the beatification. The Dominican Sisters of Mary, Mother of the Eucharist in Peoria, Illinois, are coordinating the blessing of the rosaries before the beatification. The Archdiocese of St. Louis Mission Office organized the local effort with 10,200 rosaries pledged from the Archdiocese as of early August, Mission Office Director Kim Specht said. Paula Wagner, a parishioner at St. Charles Borromeo, heard about the World Mission Rosary Project while attending an event at the Old Ferdinand Shrine hosted by the Mission Office. Her Bible study could make maybe 25, she thought first. Then she considered, what if we made a flyer and invited anyone who wanted to learn? I'm crafty. I can make rosaries. But it wasn't until we met with Kim that I learned that Fulton Sheen designed this particular rosary 75 years ago, Wagner said. I'm a convert. I wasn't familiar with Fulton Sheen. I just knew his name. So then I started watching his videos, which are so relevant to today, and reading more about him. We're planning to attend his beatification, so it's just special to be part of this. Wagner has been moved by how relatable and down-to-earth Archbishop Sheen's teachings are, she said. She also was impressed to learn about his work with the missions and his own generosity in contributing to them. He's not from 1,500 years ago. He's a saint of our days, she said. Our grandparents and our parents know him, and each day I just learn a little bit more. Dozens of people showed up at St. Charles Borromeo ready to help on July 16th, spread out over 5 hour-long sessions. Several people were trained on proper rosary-making techniques before the day and were stationed among the tables to guide novices. Ann Porter, a parishioner at St. Genevieve Du Bois in Orson Woods, had already been making some rosaries at home before joining the group effort at St. Charles Borromeo. Porter's father, who died 13 years ago, was a big fan of Archbishop Sheen, she said. I thought, my dad would be so excited by the fact that he's getting this honor, she said, as she strung green beads onto the cord. So I can do this. Individuals around the Archdiocese are contributing to the rosary-making blitz at home, too. Grace Melanie, a parishioner at St. Patrick in Wentzville, saw the call for rosaries in the Salt and Light St. Louis Young Adults newsletter and thought it would be a good way to offer her love of crafting in service. She had started making some of her own rosaries earlier in the year using a chain link method, so the knotting technique took a bit of practice. The more she did, the quicker she got, allowing it to be a meditative practice in itself, she said. If I have a certain intentions, I pray for them while making rosaries. And then it's prayers that whoever gets the rosary, it can be a source of grace for them. Melanie also started listening to Archbishop Sheen's talks and clips from his show, Life is Worth Living, while working on the rosaries. I had this impression of him, before listening to a lot of his stuff, that maybe he was a little more complex theologically and is going to take a lot of concentration, she said. But I've been pleased with how relatable, understandable, and how clear he is in his teaching. Melanie planned to make at least 250 rosaries before the deadline and was looking forward to attending the beatification in September. Knowing that I'm making them for a specific purpose where they will indeed get used is really nice. And knowing that there's a lot of other people joining in on this is very cool as well. It just feels historic to be doing it for Fulton Sheen's beatification. So it feels like a way of being able to participate, even though it's small. The next article is Serve the Lord with Gladness by Archbishop Rozanski. Dear brothers and sisters in Christ, can we talk about sin? I know it's not comfortable, but it's necessary and helpful. Rather than start with a definition, however, let's start with our experience. When something goes wrong, someone cuts you off in traffic, you get sick, your flight gets delayed, and so on, what's your first reaction? What's your best reaction? And how long does it take you to get from one to the other? Or how often is your first reaction your only reaction? Our first reaction is typically to rail against the other driver, to grumble about the sickness, to complain about airlines, and so on. Sometimes we aren't even sure what a best reaction would look like. Hint: it involves turning the hardship into an offering. This is where it's helpful to talk about sin. The distance between our first reaction and our best reaction is the difference between the spiritual state we're living in and the kingdom of heaven. It gives us a sort of spiritual map of where we are and the route we need to take to grow in holiness. We're offered a series of readings from the prophet Ezekiel these weeks. He's made his life a prophetic image of the consequences of Israel's sin, the exile. Then when the exile happened, he became the prophet of return. Remember the dry bones coming to life? Certainly, that looks forward to the future resurrection. But in its original context, it was also a prophetic image of return from the lifelessness of exile. As Ezekiel's life and career were a lesson for ancient Israel, so the history of ancient Israel is a lesson in the spiritual life for us. We also undergo a spiritual exile from the promised land of joy because of our sins. Each of us knows that from experience. We also long for return. Bringing our dry bones back to life involves undoing the habits of sin that have taken root in us. We celebrated the feast day of St. John Eudes yesterday, August 19th, and he provides a beautiful meditation on what's needed. He says, Jesus desires that whatever is in him may live and rule in you, his breath in your breath, his heart in your heart, all the faculties of his soul in the faculties of your soul. So, for example, all the sadness of Jesus who wept over Jerusalem and all his generosity belong to us as members of his body. Do we use them? The reactions of Jesus are like Christmas presents already given, waiting to be unwrapped. Our progress in discipleship can be measured by our answer to three questions. Do you desire to unwrap those gifts? Are you working on using those gifts? How is it going in letting those gifts become habits? The answers to those questions give us a kind of roadmap. They tell us where we are, how far we have to go in the life of discipleship, and what our next step is. There are so many situations in life about which we can say, it's not fair. Even if that's 100% true, it still leaves us to ask a key question. Will we pivot on that unfairness into complaining? Or will we pivot, as Jesus did, into making the unfairness an offering? We will celebrate the Feast of the Queenship of Mary on August 22nd. And the Feast of St. Louis, King of France, on August 25th.

the Washington Catholics Booth, a joint effort of several parishes in Washington and surrounding areas during the fair's August the 5th through 7th run. Father Truss teamed up with his pastor, Father Nick Winker, and Father Jeff Masson, pastor of St. Francis Borgia Parish and Assumption in New Haven. Parishioners helped staff the booth, offering rosaries, holy cards, and other religious items and sacramentals, along with Catholic-themed photo booth. Signs marked with a green, red and green light let fairgoers know when Father Truss was available to hear confessions. Several other priests helped with confessional duties throughout the week. "It was successful beyond anything I could have imagined," said Father Truss, associate pastor at Our Lady of Lourdes in Washington, and St. John the Baptist Guildhouse and chaplain at St. Francis Borgia High School in Washington. Lots of people turned out to come to confession at the fair. The idea came to him at last year's fair when someone had mentioned to the priest it had been years since her last confession. The thought came back to Father Truss over the following months. "The more it did, the more I thought maybe this is coming from the Holy Spirit," he said. Father Truss said the sacrament drew a large number of young people. By his estimate, more than half of those who came were high schoolers or college students. He credited much of that turnout to personal invitation. "Many people told me they were coming to confession because they had been invited by a friend," he said. Some of the busiest stretches came during the fair's evening concerts on the main stage, just down the hill from where Father Truss was hearing confessions. He had to shout in order to be heard over the music, and by Sunday morning had lost much of his voice. He joked with parishioners at Sunday Mass that his hoarse voice was a result of yelling at sinners in confession. Traffic for confessions throughout the weekend alternated between hour-long stretches of steady confession and other moments where there were no penitents. Along with Catholics returning to the sacrament after years away, non-Catholics also stopped by the booth to ask questions about the faith or request prayers. Father Truss said he was struck by fairgoers' reactions to seeing a priest hearing confessions in public in full clerical attire. "Even if they didn't receive the sacrament right then and there, my hope is that it was a reminder to them of God's love and mercy," he said. "On occasion, as I was extending my hands for absolution, I would look up and see people staring at us as they walked past, not staring in a rude way, but in a way that showed they were deeply moved by the sight. Perhaps God will use that sight to bring even more people back to Him." An 8-foot Divine Mercy image was placed behind the confessional, a nod to the Catholic identity of the area, Father Truss said. The signs are common throughout Washington and Franklin County. Washington and Franklin County as a whole is a deeply Catholic area. Everywhere you drive around here, you see the divine image with the words, "Jesus, I trust in you." Having the sign present at the fair was very fitting, since people were coming to receive His mercy, Father Truss said. This next article is from The Messenger, and it's called Following in Their Parents' Footsteps. Claire Tasker was a first grader at New Baden Elementary School in 2011 when she provided an early hint that she might become a teacher, even though she seemed more interested in a career as a lawyer or a chef as a first grader. She came home one day from school and told me there was a little boy in her class that was always screaming, said Claire's mother, Jewel Tasker, the second-year principal at All Saints Academy in Breeze. I went in to talk to her teacher for some other reason, and I said, by the way, Claire keeps mentioning that there's a boy who's always screaming in class. Jill learned that the boy had autism. She explained the situation to Claire, pointing out he needed extra love and support. Her words led to a friendship between Claire and the boy that still

remains. The teacher called me the next day and said, "I don't know what you said to Claire, but she has taken this little boy under her wing," Jill said. "She could talk to him in a way that made him relax." They still chat and see each other out and about. I knew from that moment on, Claire was destined to be a teacher. She has a heart meant for children. Claire said her friendship with the boy helped her learn about herself. "From first grade to eighth grade, we were close friends," Claire said. "I was always there to help him, and he helped me too, showing me what it took to have patience. I've always had a soft spot in my heart for children. Even when I was a kid, I had that soft spot. It didn't matter to me that he had autism. He was still one of my best friends. Having a relationship with Christ helped me. He was a child of God, and God made him in his image. We were there together and learning together." Claire, age 21, a graduate of modern-day Catholic High School in Breeze and the University of Missouri, is beginning her first year as a teacher at Holy Childhood Grade School in Muscoota. She will be teaching fifth grade and can't wait to get started. "I'm excited for my first year," Claire said. I'm young, so I bring some new ideas to the table. I'm creative and hope to bring my relationship with God into the way I teach." Claire said her mother was a huge influence on her decision to become a teacher. She said, "Being involved in faith formation as a senior at Modern Day made me say, yes, this is what I want to do for the rest of my life." Claire's principal at Holy Childhood is Tim Keefe in his fifth year at the school. Jill, of course, knows Keefe's and believes her daughter will thrive at the atmosphere he has helped create at Holy Childhood. "Claire wanted to come home after college," Jill said. "She went to Holy Childhood and met Mr. Keefe and a couple of the teachers. She was impressed with them and felt comfortable. She said, 'Mom, I don't need to think about it. I know I want to work there.'" Mr. Keefe has been more than happy to reach out and help Claire through this. "I appreciate that he is giving her a chance, and I am proud she has chosen Catholic education. Catholic education is something I'm passionate about." Keefe has his own daughter, Carolyn, who is also entering her first year as a teacher in the diocese. Carolyn, age 22, a graduate of Narrowinks High School in St. Louis and the University of Notre Dame, will teach science, chemistry, and religion to 5th through 8th graders at Blessed Sacrament in Belleville. Carolyn's stay in education could be brief. She is in a gap year as she applies to medical schools. She will begin med school in 2027. "I've always had my eyes on medical school, but I think having my dad in the education field, it has always felt a part of my life," Carolyn said. "In college, I worked as a tutor for 3 years in the local community. That solidified my appreciation for education. I saw my dad do it through my whole childhood, and then I got to be part of that in college. That was neat for me. My college experience as a tutor steered me more toward using education in my gap year." Tim said it's a natural progression for Carolyn. The trend now is instead of going straight to medical school, these schools are recommending or at least thinking it's good to move to have a gap year. In that year, if you're interested in going to medical school, you get hours, you shadow, you do something productive. She's been working at two hospitals this summer. A lot of being a doctor is teaching, relating, and forming relationships. That's what teaching is. The Keefes live in Columbia. Carolyn attended Immaculate Conception School from kindergarten through fifth grade, then experienced a public school setting when the family moved to Charleston. The family moved back into the diocese after Carolyn's sophomore year, and she enrolled at Narrowinks Hall. "I'm so lucky having gone to Notre Dame and being able to go to ICS and Narrowinks. I feel like a lot of my learning has been centered on the Catholic faith.
Catholic education tells us what to do with what we know and allows us to use it for things like the greater good and serving others, which I appreciate. Carolyn isn't sure where she will attend medical school. I have always appreciated pediatrics and family medicine, she said. I'm interested in working as a pediatrician, but that's subject to change. This next article is called Death Row Conversion Began with a Question About God. This is the first of a three-part series about Briley Piper, the only prisoner on South Dakota's death row, and the Catholic conversion he experienced after being sentenced to death for his role in the 2000 murder of Chester Allen Poog. This first installment traces Piper's childhood, early years in prison, and gradual religious awakening, culminating in his baptism on death row in 2008. On the morning of his baptism, Briley Piper paced back and forth inside his death row cell in Sioux Falls, South Dakota. In another part of South Dakota State Penitentiary, the Catholic Bishop of Sioux Falls, a priest, and a 73-year-old woman religious were being escorted through locked doors and controlled corridors toward Piper's cell. Before Piper could join them, officers locked down the section. He extended his hands through the cuff port in his cell door. His wrists were restrained, a chain was secured around his waist, and shackles were fastened to his ankles. He was then taken to a small room and attached by a chain to the wall. The priest who had prepared Piper to be baptized and officially enter the Catholic Church, and who asked not to be identified by name, found him still pacing before the ceremony and asked whether he was ready. Piper answered with a comparison the priest said he would never forget. He said, "I'm more nervous today than the day I went to court and received the death penalty." Inside the room, Piper sat across from the priest, Bishop Paul Swain, and Presentation Sister Gabriella Crawley, who had spoken with Piper regularly by telephone, first helping him learn Spanish and later discussing his developing faith. They had never met in person. Piper spoke for much of the next hour, telling the bishop about his education, his years in prison, and the unlikely route that brought him to Catholicism. Swain, a reserved man, mostly listened. Then the bishop began a simple baptismal rite. A prison towel was spread across Piper's lap. On it rested a non-breakable bowl filled with warm water. His cuffed hands remained beneath the towel. Piper leaned over the bowl, and Swain lifted water above his head three times, over his head. The room became filled with silence, with the only sound coming from the dripping water off Briley's head and face, the priest recalled. He stayed in that position for some time. I remember thinking I had never before experienced the life and death message of baptism in such a tangible way. It was April 2008. Piper was 28 years old, and he had spent most of the past decade under a death sentence. Today, he is the only prisoner on South Dakota's death row. He was arrested in 2000 and pleaded guilty the following year to five crimes, including first-degree felony murder for his role with Elijah Page and Daryl Holdley in the kidnapping, robbery, and torture and killing of 19-year-old Chester Allen Poog near Spearfish, South Dakota. Page was also sentenced to death and was executed in 2007. Holdley received life imprisonment. Piper's initial death sentence was later vacated because a jury had not determined his punishment, but a new jury sentenced him to death again in 2011. In May of 2026, a federal appeals court rejected his latest challenge.
leaving him with narrowing avenues of review for possible commutation to life in prison. No execution date has been announced at the time of this reporting. This story is based on 9 on-the-record telephone interviews with Piper from prison, along with approximately a dozen interviews with Catholic priests, sisters, and deacons, and lay diocesan ministers, all instrumental in Piper's radical discovery of faith while in death row. Together, they describe a conversion that unfolded through the years of conversation, study, and relationships inside a prison system that offers condemned inmates few opportunities for education, rehabilitation, or communal religious life. Their accounts did not diminish the brutality of Pogue's death or absolve Piper of legal responsibility. They tell a narrower story, how a man who arrived in prison at the age of 20 with almost no cultural and religious formation began reconsidering his past and constructing a different life within the severe limits of death row. The first years on death row offered little evidence of transformation. Piper said he largely abandoned his concern for his future. He committed disciplinary infractions, returned repeatedly to segregation, and adopted the logic that because the state intended to kill him, little of what he did now mattered. Family members encouraged him to read the Bible. Other inmates participated in Bible studies, but Piper remained suspicious. The Catholic priest who would later baptize Piper first encountered him during visits to prisoners in disciplinary segregation. The priest carried newspapers, books, and puzzles from cell to cell. Piper, naturally talkative, called out and began a conversation. A decisive moment came on July the 11th, 2007, when South Dakota executed Elijah Page, Piper's co-defendant. It was the state's first execution in 60 years. The prison was placed on lockdown, and live television coverage made it nearly impossible not to be fully aware of the event. Officers and mental health staff repeatedly walked past the cells of the other condemned men, checking their reactions. Page's execution turned the death penalty from a distant legal outcome into something Piper could imagine happening. Late in the afternoon, he paced inside his cell, then stopped. "I just remember looking up and I said, 'How can this be what you want?'" Piper recalled praying. "But no answer came," he said. The following day, the Catholic priest arrived at his cell, saying he had heard that Piper wanted to speak with him. Piper said he had not requested this, but he asked the priest, since he was there, about Page's execution and why a merciful God would permit it. They spoke for about a half hour. The priest then proposed meeting privately away from the cell block, where the two could speak without other prisoners overhearing. Those meetings required a lockdown, handcuffs, a belly chain, ankle shackles, and a Piper's restraint to the wall of a small room. Within that setting, the two men began discussing suffering, responsibility, institutional religion, and the possibility of mercy. Recalling his first confession, he said he was scared to death by the vulnerability of speaking to another person, wanting to approach it with an open mind and a full heart. When a visiting non-Catholic minister told him he did not need those sacraments to be loved or forgiven by Jesus, he replied, "I know I don't have to do anything. I'm choosing to do this because it's the right thing for me." Years later, he said, it remains the one choice he has never questioned. By the autumn of 2007,
The priest started to meet regularly with Piper, who could not attend Mass with the general prison population. To remove him from his cell, officers first locked down the unit and then proceeded with usual security measures. During these meetings, Piper and the priest worked through the catechism, scripture, the lives of the saints, and the history of the Catholic Church. By early 2008, Piper requested baptism and confirmation. Before receiving them, he made his first confession. "I went into depth in my first confession about all aspects of my past," Piper said, "and it was the first time in my life where I had been that open, that vulnerable, that fully exposed to another human being about everything that I had gone through in my life." That's the end of this article, but hopefully I'll be able to read the next two excerpts in the following issues of this paper. This next article comes from the Global Sisters Reports. Sisters finding creativity is key in converting land and buildings. The Sisters of St. Francis of Philadelphia were in a situation familiar to the congregations of Catholic sisters across the United States. Their mother house was far too large for the number of sisters living and working there. But the historic building, dating to the late 1800s, was home to about 35 sisters, and they still needed access to offices, meeting spaces, and of course the chapel. Fortunately, the convent had neighbors willing to help. Newman University, whose campus abuts the Mother House grounds, in 2021 purchased the Mother House, several other buildings, and 63 acres, including the Sisters' Cemetery, almost doubling the university's physical size. The sisters, whose congregation founded and sponsors the university, rent the space they need and retain ownership of the retirement home, a farm, and other buildings. And since the fall of 2022, the Mother House has been ringing with young voices. About 60 Newman students moved into a wing converted to university housing. "It's brought a lot of life into the building," said Sister Kathy Daugherty, who was congregational minister at the time of the sale and is now vice president for the mission. "It's a really nice relationship that has developed." Building far from the city in a pastoral landscape may have made sense when convents were constructed decades ago, but congregations looking to sell those properties now find that potential buyers see the location as out of the way and hard to get to. Historic buildings can add to the challenge. The Hospital Sisters of St. Francis had a sprawling campus on the outskirts of a small city of Springfield, Illinois. But instead of drawing tourists, it drew more religious. The Norbertine Fathers from St. Michael Abbey in Southern California established in Corpus Christi Priory there to accommodate their growing number of vocations. The priory opened in 2023 and eventually could become an independent Norbertine Abbey. Under a 2021 agreement, the Diocese of Springfield formed a new entity to assume ownership of the campus. The hospital sisters continue to live on the grounds through a long-term lease. This historic moment for the Hospital Sisters of St. Francis follows years of careful discernment, planning, and evaluation of many possible approaches to secure a long-term future for this property, said Sister Maureen O'Connor, the Order's provincial. About 2 hours south of Springfield, the Ruma Center in Ruma, Illinois, has been vacant since the Adorers of the Blood of Christ moved to a senior living facility near St. Louis in 2022. The site has become home to Books for All, a nonprofit that establishes community libraries. Some convents, though they may have housed sisters for decades, are not the responsibility of the sisters' congregation,
as they're owned by the parish or the school where the sisters ministered. But those too sometimes need to be sold or transformed. And again, creativity can be key to making that habit happen. The Archdiocese of New York has a program called Arch Care, which continues care for young adults on the autism spectrum who have aged out of the many educational and support programs for children and teens. But Arch Care has converted two former convents into group homes for those young adults who are able to live as independently as possible. The first one converted was St. Teresa's Convent on Staten Island, where renovation began in 2018. The second was in Eastchester and had been home to the Franciscan Sisters of Hastings on Hudson for more than a century. Renovations there began in 2023. Each is now home to 8 to 10 high-functioning adults with autism. In Seattle, the St. Alphonsus Parish School had a convent that for decades housed the sisters that taught there. Most recently, it was home to the Society of Our Lady of the Most Holy Trinity until they relocated. Now it still houses teachers, but not sisters. It provides comfortable, affordable housing for the lay people that teach at St. Alphonsus, a welcome benefit and effective recruiting tool in a city where teachers' salaries are often not enough to afford a place to live. The Dominican Sisters of the Monastery of the Angels left historic property, which sits below the famous Hollywood sign, in 2022 when they were down to 5 members. Neighbors who love the Spanish colonial revival buildings and idyllic 4-acre grounds nearby, not to mention the nuns who had prayed for them in their city for 90 years, petitioned to keep it open. But Homeboy Industries, the ministry famous for getting people out of gangs and into healthy, productive lives, says it will maintain the exterior and even continue to sell the nuns' popular pumpkin bread and candy. They hope to eventually allow the community back in to pray in the chapel. The sale was announced in February. Dougherty said there was never any intention to gain vocations by housing Newman students in the community's mother house, and none have happened so far. But the young men and women have found a new appreciation for religious life. One or two attend Mass all the time with the sisters, she said. They've developed some nice friendships. Pope Leo hints at U.S. trip, reflects on his migrant roots in a rare interview. The first U.S.-born pope said he is looking to travel to the United States in the next couple of years, and said one of America's greatest sources of wealth is its history of immigration. Pope Leo XIV said he loves so many things about the United States in an interview with NBC Nightly News, which NBC Nightly News and Noticias Telemundo filmed on the grounds of the papal retreat at Castel Gandolfo, about an hour's drive south of Rome. The Pope particularly expressed his affection for what America stands for, a sense of freedom, a sense of opportunity, a sense of having invited for generations people from around the world to be part of America. My grandparents were immigrants. On my mother's side, we have people who were both slaves and slave owners, he said. There is a history of you, if you will, of growing up in the kind of experience that helps me recognize in myself one of the greatest wealths of the United States, and I continue to hope that the principles that have been part of being American for so many years, that will continue. Following Leo's election in May of 2025, genealogists tracked his ancestries and found that 3 of his 4 grandfathers had been born outside of the United States, and revealed the Pope's Italian, French, and Spanish ancestry that had reached Chicago by way of Cuba and New Orleans.
The brief interview given to NBC and Telemundo after the networks had exclusive streaming rights for a concert hosted on the grounds of the papal retreat on July 29th is only the second to NBC and Telemundo

after the networks had exclusive streaming rights for a concert hosted on the grounds of the papal retreat on July 29th, is only the second media interview Leo has given in his nearly 15 months as Pope. Asked by NBC Nightly News anchor Tom Yamas about the importance of being American, Leo said, "I think of myself more as the Pope who happens to be American. Not to belittle what it means to be American. I was born in the United States. My family is still in the United States. I have a great love for America, but I understand my mission as having a very important dimension, which is precisely being pastor of a universal church and having a voice and opportunity to speak to people throughout the world." And asked whether a trip to the United States is on the horizon, Leo said that his team is looking at the calendar for the next couple years. Noticias Telemundo anchor Julio Vaquero asked the Pope about migration in the United States and the millions who live in fear in the current immigration landscape. "We need to rediscover the values and the treasure found in being human, in all being brothers and sisters," Leo responded in Spanish. "We must recognize that we could all truly participate in a society that loves peace, seeks peace, and accepts one another despite our differences. If we all work for peace, we can overcome so many situations that cause conflict and hatred." Asked if he had a message for migrants in the United States, Leo said, "To have hope and seek ways to live in an orderly manner. We must recognize that there may be people who, I don't know, have suffered because of offenses, crimes, and things of that kind," he said. "A society cannot be built that way. We must therefore learn to live in peace, but we must also have the courage and hope that always helps all." The interview, lasting approximately 5 minutes between the two journalists, followed a concert for peace hosted on the grounds of the papal retreat and attended by the Pope and senior Vatican officials. The concert, part of celebrations marking the 800th anniversary of St. Francis of Assisi's death, was headlined by Italian tenor Andrea Bocelli and an international choir of 164 children and young people from around the world. Addressing the choir, he said, "That in a particular way, I pray that peace may reign in your homes and in all those places throughout the world that continue to suffer from violence." This next article comes from the America magazine, and I don't think I'll get through the whole article, but enough that you understand what the author is talking about. What provoked the American Revolution? Economic conflict, Enlightenment ideologies, and historical trends aside, among the leading proximate causes were the coercive acts of 1774, a number of British parliamentary decrees that became known on this side of the pond as the Intolerable Acts. The first four might fairly be considered revenge for the Boston Tea Party. First, the Boston Port Act authorized a blockade of Boston's harbor until the locals paid up for the losses incurred by the British East India Company. Next, the Massachusetts Government Act and Administration of Justice Act both curtailed the authority of local government in the colonies, including over trials. And then the Quartering Act requires locals to pay for the lodging of British soldiers in the colonies. A fifth act had little to do with Boston, at least as the British saw it, the Quebec Act of 1774. Concerned with the governance of New France after French territories in Canada were formally ceded to Great Britain in 1763, it established, among other concessions, the right of Catholics in British-occupied Canada to celebrate the sacraments and practice their faith freely. This, in the eyes of the would-be revolutionaries to the South, was the most intolerable act of them all.

0: In October of that year, 2 years before the Declaration of Independence, the First Continental Congress endorsed what are known as the Suffolk Resolves, one of which stated the case against the Papists, that's the Catholics, and their unlikely British enablers. Quotation, that the late act of Parliament for establishing the Roman Catholic religion and the French laws in that extensive country now called Canada is dangerous in an extreme degree to the Protestant religion and to the civil rights and liberties of all Americans. And therefore, as men and Protestant Christians, we are indispensably obliged to take all proper measures for our security. Those proper measures included an invasion of New France, which was in Canada, which the colonials, led by Benedict Arnold, among others, attempted immediately. The congressional delegates, meanwhile, expressed their dismay that the British should be so blind to the Romish enemy in their midst. They said, nor can we suppress our astonishment that a British Parliament should ever consent to establish in that country a religion that has deluged your island with blood and dispersed impiety, bigotry, persecution, murder, and rebellion through every part of the world, they declared in 1774. Though the would-be conquerors captured Montreal in late 1775, they were defeated at Quebec City soon after, and the arrival of British reinforcements in 1776 dashed any real hopes of a revolutionary military victory in Canada. In the spring of that year, Benjamin Franklin tried diplomacy instead, leading a delegation to Canada to coax the locals to join the American cause. He was joined by Charles Carroll, the prominent Maryland landholder and Catholic, the only one to sign the Declaration of Independence a few months later, and Samuel Chase. Franklin then invited Carroll's cousin, the Jesuit priest John Carroll, along as well. John Carroll spoke French. More important, as a Jesuit and a prominent priest, he could appeal to Quebec's Catholic citizenry in a way that Franklin and his Protestant confreres obviously could not. Allies against the British were needed. Suddenly, the colonial concerns about a Romish faith known for its bigotry, persecution, murder, and rebellion were no longer such an issue. There's something quintessentially American about Franklin's embrace of realpolitik, even as anti-Catholic sentiment still found a home among the revolutionary ranks. Is it just as American that we celebrate the nation's semi-quintennial this summer? We barely remember the tumult noted above. A number of speakers at the Rededicate 250 prayer service held on the National Mall in Washington, D.C. on May 17th, for example, noted that a key principle of the revolutionary movement was freedom of religion. No, it wasn't. Not for Catholics, anyway. That forgotten history can feel all the more dissonant in the United States because Catholicism has become so integral a part of our national life. Six of the nine Supreme Court justices in 2026 are Catholic. So too is the vice president, as was the previous president. The secretary of state is a Catholic, as is around a third of President Trump's cabinet. A former altar boy from Chicago's South Side is the Pope. Catholics are the largest religious denomination in the United States, making up 22% of the population. If counted as a denomination, the second largest is former Catholics, at around 13% of the population. It is a far different world from 1776. According to the historian James T. Fisher, the population of the 13 colonies at the time of the Declaration of Independence was around 2.5 million, including 500,000 who were slaves. The vast majority of colonials were Protestant, though rather less churched than their descendants would prove to be. Most historians estimate that around 15 to 17% of the population attended religious services regularly in the colonial era. As for the Catholics, they were so few that they should have been all but invisible. Numbering about 25,000, they made up less than 1% of the population and were most all in Pennsylvania and Maryland. Cities like Boston had no Catholics at all when battles like Bunker Hill were fought. The first public mass was not celebrated there till 1788. The priest historian Anthony Andreassi noted recently in a series for the Sunday Visitor that the story of New England begins in a region that was, from the start, among the least welcoming places in early America for Catholics. In the religious imagination of the 18th century, however, numbers could be trumped by reputation and rumor. Catholics occupied a space in the American Protestant imagination far in excess of their physical presence or access to avenues of authority. This was true in part because the original 13 colonies had neighbors on three sides where Catholics dominated the European descended population, including Spanish Florida, the aforementioned Canada, and then the Spanish and French influence in Louisiana, and more remotely, the Spanish Southwest. All had histories of Christian conquest and evangelization far more ancient than any tale of pilgrims building a city on a hill. For example, Dominican friars were celebrating Mass in 1526 in a short-lived colony in what would become South Carolina. Even the American Indian populations bordering the colonies to the west and northwest were associated in the American Protestant imagination with Jesuit and Franciscan missionary efforts that began more than a century before. Though the French Revolution was still more than a decade away at the time of the American Revolution, Catholics also already had the reputation of being hostile to Enlightenment notions of liberty, current among the intelligentsia on both sides of the Atlantic. What use to the colonials were compatriots who, if successful in throwing off the yoke of a king, were probably plotting to bring the nation under the yoke of a pope? The sentiment ran counter to the actual ideals of some well-known American Catholics, including the aforementioned Charles Carroll, who favored the separation of the church and state from an early hour. He wrote, "To obtain religious as well as civil liberty, I entered jealously into the revolution, and observing the Christian religion divided into so many sects, I founded the hope that no one would be so predominant as to become the religion of the state. That hope was thus early entertained because all of them joined in the same cause, with few exceptions of individuals." And I need to end at this time, but I think you get the message that the Catholics were outnumbered and not appreciated in the early histories of our country.
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2: Good morning. Today, expect sunshine with a high near 93. Tonight, look for clear skies with a low near 74. Sunday, look for overcast skies with a high near 86. Sunday night, there is a slight chance of rain with a low near 72. Monday, there is a slight chance of rain with a high near 83. Get your weather every hour right here on Mind's Eye Radio, your virtual news stand.
3: In Belleville and Fairview Heights, it's sunny and 72 degrees. In Collinsville, it's sunny and 70 degrees.
4: Humans' courtship can bring out some unexpected and uncharacteristic behavior. I'm David Ginder. And in the throes of love, even the most reserved birds sometimes get carried away, as you'll hear on today's Nature Watch.
5: Ah!
4: The snowy egret is almost regal in appearance. Its slender black bill, black legs, and golden feet contrast sharply with bold white plumage. Like other slender wading birds, it moves with dignified grace. The snowy egret acquires long, lacy plumes just for courtship, which it raises and fans to spectacular effect. On the forested slopes of Audubon Canyon Ranch in Marin County, California, snowy egrets gather with other wading birds to form a nesting community. These snowy egrets are chasing each other through the trees, creating quite a stir. When hit by Cupid's dart, the elegant snowy egret is reduced to the silliest of lovesick lovebirds. 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
8: Hello, and welcome to Guideposts. My name is Danette, and we'll begin today's program with a devotional from the Upper Room, God's Power. Read Job chapter 26, verses 1 through 14. Job said, "These are indeed but the outskirts of his ways, and how small a whisper do we hear of him? But the thunder of his power, who can understand?" Job 26, verse 14. I was lying in bed one morning as a thunderstorm moved through my area. As I listened, the words of a favorite hymn about God's display of power throughout the earth came to mind and made me smile. I felt God was speaking God's love for me in the sounds of the thunder. Each peal ushered me into our Creator's calming presence. As awe-inspiring as this storm was, there are other quieter things God shares with me every day that speak also of God's power, beauty, and love for me. The antics and giggles of my grandchildren as they explore this great big world, the strong hand that my husband always offers me as we take walks together, the miracle and beauty of a flower that blooms out of a tiny seed, and the sights and sounds of birds in nature. All are a testimony to a beautiful, creative, and powerful God whose greatest delight is relationship with us. God speaks to us all day, every day, if only we have ears to hear and eyes to discern God's footprints in the sands of our lives. Prayer. Lord of love, thank you for the many ways you speak your love to us every day. May our hearts be warmed as we recognize your presence. Amen. Prayer focus, to notice God's presence all around me. Thought for the day, today I will listen for God's voice. By Kathy Fushi, Kansas, USA. This devotional has a follow-up in the Upper Room blog, How Does This Happen? By Kathy Fushi. My husband and I recently spent 17 days exploring the island of Ireland with good friends. We were once again in awe of the thunder of his power. As we stood on the edge of a 300-foot cliff atop Dún Angosa, a fort on the small island of Inismore, we marveled at what we were seeing. Where two edges of the cliff came together at right angles, there were flowers sprouting out of the rock. We thought, "How does this happen, God?" We marveled at the beauty of the pounding surf 300 feet below, getting as close to the edge as we dared. From that point, we took a 30-minute hike across jagged, loose, and uneven limestone rocks, where we saw another wonder, the wormhole. The wormhole is a naturally formed rectangular tidal pool carved into the limestone cliffs. We watched as the surf pounded up over rocks and across the wormhole, leaving beautiful emerald green and blue water in its wake. Once again, we thought, how does this happen? I'm sure that somebody could tell me how all this beauty comes to be, but behind it, I just see a smiling God who is saying, it's all for mankind and there is more where that came from. The Bible says we can just see and hear a small whisper of God's power. I just can't fathom what else God has in store for us. Yay, God! Next, I'll read a chapter from the book 66 Ways God Loves You by Jennifer Rothschild. In 1 Corinthians, God teaches me the way of love. A little more than half a century after Jesus' death and resurrection, the Apostle Paul founded a church in the city of Corinth, Greece. After he left the church, he heard some disturbing news. Some prickly characters had occupied the church at Corinth, folks filled with pride and who were bickering with one another. Some were immoral. Others were suing each other in court. They fought over food sacrificed to idols and were at each other's throats over worship. The Corinthians didn't know how to love one another. So Paul put pen to paper to correct them, sometimes severely, but always in love. He wrote, "I am not writing these things to shame you, but to warn you as my beloved children." 1 Corinthians 4, verse 14. He loved them even though they weren't living the love they'd been given. We are God's beloved too, and sometimes we don't live the love we've been given either. But God doesn't shame us. Rather, he shows us the way to love by demonstrating it. He says to you, his beloved, "My kind of love is patient and kind. Love is not jealous or boastful or proud or rude. It does not demand its own way. It is not irritable and it keeps no record of being wronged. It does not rejoice about injustice, but rejoices whenever truth wins out. Love never gives up, never loses faith, is always hopeful, and endures through every circumstance." Chapter 13, verses 4 through 7. God teaches you the way of love by loving you well. He loves you with patience and kindness. He loves you by never giving up or walking out on you. God loves you perfectly because he is love. God's love turns ordinary individuals like us with all sorts of differences into one family, diverse but dedicated to each other. It overcomes division and overlooks differences. It never demands uniformity, but always brings unity. God teaches you the way of love because he loves you deeply. He shows you the way of love so you will walk the path of love, giving to others what you have received from him. So, beloved, let us love one another, for love is of God. 1 John 4, verse 7. Today, I'll be reading from the August-September 2026 issue of Guidepost Magazine. Our next story is Faith and Living, My Tech Sabbath. My devices were constantly interrupting me. How could I find some quiet time for myself? By Gloria Joyce, Willow Grove, Pennsylvania. I was enjoying breakfast at a favorite bakery with my friend Sarah on a Saturday morning when an all-too-familiar ping on my phone interrupted our conversation. I suppose I could ignore it, I thought. Right. When did I ever do that? My thumb was already twitching. I stole a peek at the screen. Matt, my husband, was reminding me about an item we needed from the grocery. Hardly an emergency. Sorry, I said, turning my attention back to Sarah. Just had to check. No problem, she said. I do the same thing. It's like we can't escape. I know. All day long, I feel like this thing is literally attached to me. I got so annoyed the other day I threw my phone across the room, Sarah said. Matt hadn't meant to disturb me, but now I felt edgy, as if the ping was a tap on my shoulder, reminding me I had things to do, no time to linger over breakfast. as if my phone was my taskmaster, even on a Saturday. Could I ever truly be present at anything I did with one eye always on my phone? Technology was supposed to make life easier, more manageable, but it often made me feel unfocused, pulled in multiple directions. Something had to give. So before hitting the grocery, I detoured to the library and thumbed through several books on the subject of technology and life balance, but none of them seemed to fit for my situation. I wasn't addicted to my devices. I was a wife, a mother of two, a caregiver for aging parents, a freelance writer, and an aftercare helper at our parish school. These commitments felt like the spokes on a wheel, with me at the center with my phone. I wasn't seeking to be free of my responsibilities. In truth, they were blessings. It just seemed as if technology itself was overwhelming me. At home, I found my younger daughter, Anna, 17, at the kitchen table completing her reading of Exodus for her religion class. "I don't get the Israelites," she said, snapping her Bible closed. "They kept falling into idol worship. Moses was standing right in front of them saying how to break the cycle, and they still danced around Aaron's golden calf. They were a mess." "I think the point for us is to learn from their example," I said. "They were God's chosen people." I was about to say more when my phone rang, someone from church. "Hold on, I've got to take this," I said. 15 minutes later, I hung up, frustrated anew. There was no point in trying to restart my conversation with Anna. I thought about the Israelites and how easy it was to point fingers at them. Has all this tech become our modern idol worship, I wondered? Is the smartphone our golden calf? The next morning, I grabbed my prayer journal and Bible. Opening to Exodus, I read the account and saw myself in nearly every verse. Stubborn, making excuses. "You shall have no other gods before me." Was I failing at the very first commandment? I opened my journal and wrote my prayer for the day. "Lord, I don't want to repeat the mistakes of the Israelites. I want to put you first. Please help me to put technology in its rightful place as a tool and not an idol." I realized I needed a plan. I wanted to set aside a significant block of time to be free from all my devices. Yet the very idea of not being connected suddenly made me anxious. I wanted to trust God to handle things when I logged off, but could I? I was so used to being at the center of that wheel, all those spokes leading back to me. Finally, I decided to designate Sunday as No Tech Day. "I will keep God's day holy by turning off my phone and laptop each Sunday," I wrote in my journal. I shifted my writing routine from Sundays to weeknights, which freed me from the keyboard. Still, I couldn't just live as a tech nun. I had commitments. I checked in with my sister, who agreed to be on call if our parents needed anything. Otherwise, I vowed to power down on Saturday evening and keep my devices darkened until Monday morning. Sunday morning, I felt none of the inner peace and connection I'd hoped for. I wandered about the house feeling as if I'd misplaced something, adrift. What if people were texting or emailing me? Was I being rude? I hadn't sent out a general announcement, hadn't set up an out-of-office type of reply. Matt found me sitting on our bed, wrestling with my dilemma. "You mind if I invite a few people over for the game after church today?" he asked. I quickly agreed, eager for the distraction. We ordered in a few pizzas and enjoyed an afternoon with friends, cheering on the Eagles and laughing. I was totally in the moment, spontaneous. I hadn't worried once about missing a text or an email. We decided to host games for the rest of football season. Normally, I would have felt I didn't have the time, but now the day seemed completely open for me, a mental shift that surprised me. Feeling encouraged, I decided to move forward into another area where I struggled mightily. Bedtime. When our girls were tweens and we allowed them their first phones, Matt and I had a strict no bedroom rule. Their phones and ours, to set a good example, were left to charge downstairs while we slept. There was no reason why a cell phone should be in the bedroom. Yet, easier said than done. One night, my mom had taken a bad fall in her apartment, even though my stepdad was able to reach me via our landline to let me know he was taking her to the ER. I justified keeping my cell phone in the bedroom on subsequent nights while mom was recovering. And after she took another fall, though she recovered, my phone earned a permanent place on my nightstand. I

when I'm in class or writing papers so I can focus. There's a bedtime mode, too. That's the best. A light went on for me. An old-fashioned light. I'd fought this fight like it was all or nothing, me against the golden idol of technology. Yet there were small, incremental things that could help me. Things actually built into the technology that Cassidy was using to help modulate her dependence on tech. "Could you show me?" I asked her. I learned how to set blocks of time throughout the week when I was free of my phone and could concentrate on important and too often neglected parts of my life, such as my in-person friendships, quiet contemplation, and uninterrupted prayer time. Matt and I committed to phone-free time when we could concentrate on each other. No more, "Wait, I gotta take this." My new digital parameters gave me strength and still kept me available to those who needed me. The amount of time I gained back in my days and nights was amazing. I was more productive, better rested, and benefiting from deeper clarity of thought. Spending less time at the beck and call of my phone made me feel even more grateful for my family and friends for the life I was living. I journaled more, thanking and praising God. My devotional time felt more intentional, less rushed. Without interruptions, my mind didn't always sense the need to leap ahead to the next task in my day. Technology is here to stay, but it doesn't have to be my idol or my master. I can depend on my devices without becoming dependent. At the center of my wheel is now God, all spokes leading to Him. A few months later, on a beautiful Saturday, I met Sarah again for breakfast at our little cafe. My phone was in my purse on Do Not Disturb mode. "I'm letting the Lord take my calls," I joked. "I'm getting a refill of tea. Then I want you to tell me what you've been up to. I've got all morning." The half-page drawing facing the title page of this story shows a woman seated in a chair facing the left reading from a book. Her legs are crossed and she has long hair with a center part. She is wearing a long-sleeve t-shirt, ankle-length yoga pants, and slide-on shoes. Behind her on the left is a large circle with two snow-peaked mountains on the bottom and the outline of a floating laptop above them. Just outside the circle and above the woman's head is the outline of a cell phone with a cord attached to earbuds. Clouds are floating across the top left and middle right edges of the drawing. Our next story is Encounters and Connections, Side by Side. Not everything in my life had to be perfect, especially my old split rail fence, by Roberta Messner, Huntington, West Virginia. I pulled away from my old log cabin that July morning, gravel crunching under my tires. A crew of workers were already hard at it, repairing the rickety split rail fence that stretched across the front of my one-acre property. "I'll be gone all day," I called out my car window, waving as I turned left on Aracoma Road. The workers waved back. I was off to run errands and stay out of their way. The last thing they needed was a hovering homeowner. But deep down, I wanted to hover, to make sure everything was done exactly as I'd envisioned. If I could just get the fence whipped into shape, I could at least look as if I had it all together to passers-by. I needed something in my life to be perfect when the rest of it was falling to pieces. The roots of my perfectionism went deep. I was born with neurofibromatosis, a condition that causes non-cancerous tumors to grow on nerve cells throughout my body. I'd had 34 surgeries, taken countless medications, and dealt with intractable pain. To cope with this unpredictable illness, I'd poured myself into the things I could control. First my studies, then work. I was a registered nurse for more than 40 years, an overachiever. My boss often said, "Roberta goes above and beyond." I did the same in my side job as a stylist for home decor magazines. I would meticulously plan the details for each cover and put in extra effort to get everything just right. Those high standards applied to my own home as well.
In 2018, I was miraculously healed from with a chronic pain of my neurofibromatosis. I came off all three medications I was taking. I joked that my lab tests were so great

0: They were frameable works of art. I grew closer to God than ever before. My compulsion to put up a perfect facade faded. It was so freeing to stop sweating the small stuff. Life seemed lighter and brighter. Then things took a turn. I had trouble seeing out of my left eye, and 6 months ago, I was diagnosed with macular degeneration. Fortunately, I had enough vision in my right eye to be able to drive. I had to get regular injections to help restore and stabilize my vision. Doctor's appointments once again took over my life. The inside of my cabin piled up with half-finished projects. The outside, too, got neglected. That's how I found myself obsessing over the fence. My street, Aracoma Road, had long been a promenade for walkers and bicyclists. My cabin, the first house on Aracoma, was built in 1900 from logs felled on the land and stood among well-kept newer homes with manicured lawns. My desire to hover and micromanage wasn't a judgment on my workers' skills. They were incredible and had come through on every job over the years. They'd fixed my cabin's chestnut logs, making them airtight to keep me snug and warm in winter months, not to mention save me money on heating bills. They'd waited to apply the historic green paint until the temperature was just right for maximum durability. And who could forget the antique cupola they'd rebuilt, catering to my every whim, even the copper weather vane. But would they know how to keep the weathered silver-gray color of the fence? Would all the sections sit straight? Lord, I prayed, I'm trying so hard to trust in my workers, in you, but it's got to be right. So much isn't anymore. I gave it till 5 p.m. when the crew would call it a day. I finished up my last errand and drove back home. Turning onto Aracoma, I took a deep breath, bracing myself. At first glance, every post was standing securely, newly set in concrete, every rail straight. Then my eyes landed on it, a single, perfectly weathered to a silver-gray rail that was sagging. Though not nearly as much as my spirit. Are you kidding me? Give it till tomorrow, Roberta, an inner voice urged. Things might look different after a good night's sleep. Turns out a recovering perfectionist in full-blown relapse doesn't sleep well. The next morning, I settled into my favorite wing chair with a cup of coffee. I looked out the window at the fence, my gaze going to that defect I couldn't bear. Just then, I heard a rap at my door. I opened to see a woman in her 40s standing there. "My name is Ella," she said, her eyes shiny as if she'd been crying. "I live just down the road." "Hello, Ella. I'm Roberta," I said. "I'd invite you inside, but it's a bit of a mess in here." "That's okay," she said. "I just wanted to let you know that I've been watching your workers. I know it sounds strange, but I prayed that they would leave some of your fence flawed, like me." "What do you mean?" Ella took out her phone and pulled up some photos. "I was in a bad wreck a few months ago," she said. "I'm lucky to be here." She showed me photos of a car that no longer looked like a car, of herself in a hospital bed all banged up. The accident had totaled her car, done a number on her body, and scarred her face, she said. "Your fence, it's just like they left that one dip in the rail just for me." Invite her in, I thought. Who cares what your cabin looks like? "Ella, come on in and have a seat," I said, pointing to an old Rubbermaid bin with a blanket on top. Ella took one look at it and smiled. We talked some more. I learned that as a kid, she used to ride her bike past my cabin. After her accident, she didn't have a vehicle and couldn't work, so she'd been walking several miles every day to ease her anxiety. Whenever she passed my cabin, she felt a sense of peace. "Like it's telling me, even if you're a little weathered and worn, you can still stand confident and proud." And now here she was, inside her place of peace. My new friend, who, like me, had struggled with so many setbacks but kept moving forward. I called my workers later and thanked them for doing exactly what was needed to mend my fence. One afternoon that fall at the neighborhood Goodwill, I looked up from the line in the checkout to a voice calling my name. It was Ella. "Hey, everyone," she said to the crowd of customers. "That's my bestie, Roberta." Once I was finished paying, I went over to give her a hug. "I just walked by your cabin," Ella told me. "Two more sections of your fence are down. It's the most wonderful thing." We both had a good laugh. And wonderful it is that my old cabin with its fallen fence brought a new friend to my door, that I've learned to choose connection over perfection, that in God's plan, the only ever perfect thing in this world, brokenness and beauty live side by side. The author Roberta is pictured from the waist up in a full-page drawing facing the title page of her story. She has her arms crossed at the wrist with one arm resting on an old fence post on her right and her bottom hand touching the top of the fence post. She is wearing a Gatsby hat, eyeglasses, an unbuttoned plaid jacket over a long-sleeved shirt, and a turquoise ring with three stones. Her expression is peaceful. The background is blurred. The caption says, "Perfectly imperfect, Roberta free from the pressure of impossible standards." Turning the page is a photo of Roberta with her friend Ella standing behind the fence. Roberta is on the left wearing a winter knit cap with a brim, an open sweater over a scoop neck shirt, a large cross necklace, jeans, and a belt with a large metal belt buckle. Ella is half a head taller and is standing on the right. Ella is wearing a long unbuttoned sweater over a t-shirt and jeans. The women are smiling and have their arms behind each other's backs. The side of a house is behind the women on the left, and a neighbor's house is in the distant background on the right. The caption says, "Connected. Roberta's broken fence led to her unexpected friendship with neighbor Ella." Our next story is Spiritual Notebook, The Haboob. When the dust storm settled, I finally had my answer, by Robin Diaz, Scottsdale, Arizona. Just before 4:30 p.m., I was sitting at my desk when my phone blared, as did everyone else's in the cubicles around me. An emergency weather alert. Haboob headed toward Metro Phoenix, expected around 6 p.m. Do not drive in extreme dust conditions. Pull over and wait. I glanced out the window. The sun was shining. The sky was blue. But I'd lived in the Phoenix area for more than 25 years, long enough to know better than to ignore the warning. I'd never even heard the word haboob before moving here from Toronto, Canada. The term comes from the Arabic word hab, meaning to blow. That's putting it mildly. Haboobs happen during monsoon season when violent winds, usually from a thunderstorm collapsing, whip desert dust into massive walls several miles wide and thousands of feet high. During peak intensity, haboob winds can reach speeds of more than 50 miles per hour. They turn bright Arizona skies into darkness, and they are highly dangerous to motorists, dropping visibility to near zero in seconds. I'd been in Scottsdale for only a few months when I experienced a haboob for the first time. It was mesmerizing and terrifying. Even after all this time, I wasn't quite used to them. Maybe that's because lately I'd felt like my life was a dust storm. A darkness had been enveloping me, one I couldn't see my way through. My brother-in-law, a non-smoker, had recently died of lung cancer, leaving my sister grieving and alone. My partner was undergoing radiation to beat back prostate cancer. A good friend in seemingly perfect health had suffered a stroke. She had baked beautiful cookies for countless events over the years. Now she struggled to remember where she kept the measuring cups in her kitchen. And my lovely and talented daughters, both successful in their careers, wondered if they'd ever experienced the joy of finding life partners and starting their own families, as so many of their friends had. I often found myself waking up at 2 a.m. powerless in the face of my worries for my loved ones. I didn't doubt that God was looking out for them, but I believed that when you loved someone, you could and should do something to help them, to ease their pain, to help find answers. But no answers came. Instead, I felt as if I were caught in the middle of a haboob, watching the covers blow off the lives of people I love, leaving them exposed to the elements. All this was on my mind as I packed up my work things and headed home. The sky held up, but I knew that could change quickly. I pulled into my driveway, leaped out of the car, and hurriedly snapped on leashes to walk my two dogs. We were halfway down the block when my neighbor called my name. "Turn back," she shouted, pointing to the sky. There it was, the haboob, big, black, moving fast. I'd never seen one as menacing as this. The dogs and I raced back inside. The wind picked up. I stood by my kitchen window and watched. My patio furniture covers blew across the yard. Garbage cans set out for the next morning's collection rolled over, scattering trash over neat lawns. A huge limb on one of my olive trees cracked in half, blocking my front sidewalk. "Lord," I thought, "I know you're here, but what can I do?" And I didn't just mean about the haboob. My mind turned to the prophet Elijah, familiar from all my Old Testament reading. He wondered where God was in his storm. Elijah expected something very dramatic. Perhaps he would hear God in the great whirlwind. He did not. Or perhaps in an earthquake. He did not. Then surely God would be in a fire. Still nothing. Finally, Elijah heard a still small voice say, "What are you doing here, Elijah?" I sighed. "What are you doing here, Robin?" I stood there looking out the window at the whirlwind, the weather alert echoing in my mind. Pull over, wait. Was that my answer? Maybe I didn't always need to take action in the middle of storms. Maybe when I couldn't see my way through, I should pull over, give my storms to God, and listen for his still, small voice. For the first time in weeks, I stopped searching for solutions for the people I loved, stopped racking my brain, and simply waited. I still felt powerless, but no matter how I felt, God was present, steady, powerful. Outside my window, the winds calmed and the dust settled. The haboob had cleared, and I could trust that those swirling dark clouds of my own life would eventually do the same. The panoramic photo spanning the top half of the first two pages of this story shows an aerial view of the city. In the background, a giant cloud of dust looks like it is moving toward the camera. The caption says, "Awe-inspiring. A haboob envelops Chandler, Arizona on August 24, 2025. Turning the page is a headshot photo of the smiling author Robin. She has short hair with bangs and a side part. She is wearing eyeglasses and a floral-printed scarf around her neck. The caption says, "Lesson awaiting. Robin found stillness in the storm." This story has a follow-up in the family room section. The haboob taught Robin Diaz a spiritual lesson, but she also finds appreciation in nature's quieter moments, like when she's collecting birds' nests. "I have always loved birds," she says. "With my name, how could I not?" Robin picks up nests that have blown out of trees and bushes. "I am fascinated by their intricate construction," she says. "Yarn, sticks, shredded receipts, ribbons, no material seems off limits." Robin has been playing the cello since she was 9 years old. She currently plays in her church orchestra as well as in the Alleluia Orchestra, comprised of musicians throughout the greater Phoenix metro area. "I have learned more about pure worship by playing in the orchestra than from any sermon," she says. Robin spends as much time as she can with her daughters. Elizabeth is a journalist in Washington, D.C., and Rebecca is an artist and insurance executive in Texas, she says. "We stay in touch with lots of FaceTime, texts, and visits. They both love hiking in the desert, so coming to see me in Arizona is always a draw. Robin is pictured in the family room section, standing between her two daughters. The young women have their arms around their mother's back and are a half head taller than her. They both have long wavy hair with off-center parts and are wearing sleeveless floral print dresses. Elizabeth in the center has her arms around her daughter's backs. She is wearing a floral print scarf with a dress that has a belt. The women are all smiling. The caption says, "Robin and daughters Elizabeth Left and Rebecca visit each other as often as they can." Next, we have Divinely Guided, Right Place, Right Time. These are stories submitted by readers. "That muffler is so loud, I'm embarrassed to drive. Seemed like my husband John and I never could go anywhere without getting lost. But I was determined to get to the Holiday Inn in Anaheim, California, on time to meet my sister Janet for a fundraiser. 'There,' I said, pointing. John turned into the hotel parking lot. I took a mental picture of the surroundings so I could get back if I had to run an errand. 'Okay, we've got a Denny's across the street, and on the right is a Kaiser Permanente health clinic. Can't get lost now.' But when John returned from the reception desk, I knew something was amiss. 'We're at the wrong Holiday Inn,' he said. 'Ours is on the other side of town.' 'Lost again,' I thought. 'Just once, I'd like to know where I'm going. Why can't we ever find the right place on the first try?' We got back on the highway. 15 minutes later, we pulled into the parking lot of another Holiday Inn, just as Janet drove up with her husband and three kids. 'Lauren's sick,' Janet said. 'I'd like to get her to a doctor, one who will take our insurance, but where am I going to find a Kaiser Permanente health clinic?' 'Follow us,' I said. 'We know just where we're going.' By Karen Zink, Tucson, Arizona. 'That muffler is so loud, I'm embarrassed to drive the car,' my wife Ann said one night. 'Can you take a look?' Though it was after 8 p.m., I went into the garage, grabbed a jack, and raised the car. Sliding underneath, I got to work. 20 minutes later, a car pulled into our driveway. Who could be visiting us this hour? 'Steve, it's Jim and Norman, my old army buddies. It's just like you guys to show up after the work is almost done,' I said from under the car. 'What brings you out here?' They lived 45 minutes away. Ann stepped into the garage. Just then, the car shifted. The jack went flying. 4,000 pounds of Chevy steel landed on my chest. 'Oh, Lord,' Ann cried. 'Help him.' The front of the car eased off me slightly. 'Where's the jack?' Jim yelled. When he found it, he jacked up the car while Ann and Norman got me out. I lay on the floor gasping. A few scratches, but I was fine, thanks to my buddy's quick reaction. 'Why did you come?' I asked them. 'It may sound strange,' Jim said. 'We were watching TV when we both got the same strong feeling. We needed to see you, so here we are.' By Stephen Kenny, Louisville, Kentucky. Our next story is Comfort and Reassurance, the Game Changer. A mother's worry, a daughter's resilience, and a lesson in what really matters. By Jen Gentilesk, Haddon Township, New Jersey. Big game today. Arrived by 3 p.m. The text from my daughter's soccer coach lit up my phone that September morning. Grace was a senior captain on the high school girls' soccer team, and this was their first game of the season. Normally, she'd be counting down the hours till game time, but today she wouldn't be on the field. She'd be at physical therapy. She glanced at my phone on the counter and saw the text. 'I'll meet you at the field at halftime,' she said, 'after my appointment.' 'You sure?' I asked. 'It won't be too hard for you to watch?' 'I want to be there for my teammates,' she said, heading out the door to school. My heart ached for her. Last fall, Grace had been tackled illegally by the opposing team's goalie during an intense 0-0 game when she was going for a goal. "No!" I shouted as she crumpled to the ground. My husband Anthony and I looked at each other in shock. The trainer told us to take her to the walk-in orthopedic clinic right away. They had diagnosed an O'Donoghue triad injury. Her anterior cruciate ligament, ACL, medial collateral ligament, MCL, and medial meniscus were badly damaged. From there, it was a blur of physical therapy, then surgery, then more physical therapy. She was running and doing drills now, but wouldn't be cleared for contact until mid-October, barely in time to play the last few games of her high school career. It brought me such joy to watch her weave her way down a soccer field. I'd counted on having 4 more years of that, but the college coaches who'd been scouting her pre-injury all said the same thing. "Talk to me when you're back playing and we'll see." College applications, scholarships, all our carefully laid out plans were in limbo. Soccer was a huge part of Grace's identity. Our younger daughter and son also did sports, but Grace was different. She pushed us to let her do more. She was on the school team and a year-round club team. "God, what now?" I asked. "Will Grace be lost without soccer?" Then another question, "Will I?" I had been a varsity athlete in high school, though not nearly as good as Grace, and I would have been devastated to miss out on my senior season. Maybe that's why this was so hard for me. That afternoon, we watched the second half of her team's opener. Grace sat with her teammates. I stood on the opposite side of the field. It hurt me to think about how far she'd come, only to have it taken away. During back-to-school night of her freshman year, the same day as a game in which she'd scored several goals, Anthony and I had felt like celebrities as everyone passing us in the halls congratulated us on her performance. After years of early mornings, late nights, and weekends spent at soccer fields, Grace's success seemed like the payoff. Now I wondered what the point of all that was. That night, I sat in our little storage room and pulled out photos from Grace's early days of soccer, which were tossed haphazardly in a bin with other mementos. If nothing else, at least I would be ready for her senior slideshow. My hand fell on a piece of paper with a short poem typed on it, "The Loneliness of Injury." But Grace wasn't the author. My husband had written it during his senior year of high school. Anthony was a football star, and it was the only poem he'd ever written. It was about tearing his ACL during his junior year, how hard it was to watch the game go on without him. We'd been high school sweethearts, and after reading the poem back then, I thought, he's not just the cute football player who lives across the street. He has depth. I could almost hear God tell me, "Injuries reveal depth." I was sitting there, soccer photos spread around me, when the door suddenly opened. "I was wondering where you went," Grace said. "What are you doing?" "Just reminiscing." I held up a picture of her and her friend Ava high-fiving during a game in third grade. Grace smiled, but I could tell her mind was on something else. "I've been researching, and I found a sports trainer who can help me get fully ready to play again. Here's his name," she said, showing me her notebook. "I don't know if insurance will cover it, but I can help pay with babysitting money." "Sure, let me look into it," I said. "I'm going out for ice cream with my friends," she said. "Love you." She left me sitting among the memories. I looked at her notebook. Grace had taken such thorough notes, attacking her injury rehab with the same intensity she brought to the soccer field. I thought of her sleeping on the couch for a week after surgery, her leg in a machine that continuously moved it to reduce stiffness. She had persevered without complaint. I thought of her now supporting her teammates from the sidelines and working harder than ever to try to get back on the field. She wasn't wallowing the way I was. She had accepted her injury and was moving forward. Grace had depth. wisdom, strength. I was the one who'd lost sight of what was important. Part of me still tied self-worth to achievements, trophies, titles, accolades. Growing up, my family was big into sports. My parents were competitive tennis players and coached in our town softball league. In high school, I played tennis, was the starting pitcher on the varsity softball team. It made me feel accomplished. That feeling was reinforced in college when I rode lightweight crew and won a national championship. Did it really matter if Grace was a star, if she played college soccer, if she was written up in the paper or got a trophy? Those things were fun, but in the end, what mattered was who she was when those things were stripped away. 2 months later, Grace played in her first game since her injury. Family, friends, and teammates held up posters that said, "Welcome back, G." She scored the game-winning goal, and her teammates dumped a cooler of water on her head. Their season ended in the sectional finals. Grace returned to her club team, but after almost tearing her ACL again, she took the spring off from soccer and learned how to throw the javelin with the track team instead. "I love trying something new," she told me. On weekends, instead of running off to soccer tournaments, she invited her friends to the house. She spent more time with her brother and sister and us parents, lingering after dinner because she wasn't hurrying to practice every night. 5 years later, those are memories I cherish, memories just as precious to me as the ones on the soccer field. Grace is still Grace without soccer, bringing joy to our lives just by being herself. I'm grateful she understood that better and sooner than I did. The author Jen is pictured with her daughter in a full-page photo facing the title page of this story. Jen is on the left with her arm around her daughter's shoulder. She is wearing a short-sleeved sweater decorated with hearts, capri jeans, which are frayed at the bottom, and tennis shoes. Her daughter is on the right with her arm around her mom's back. Grace is wearing a long-sleeved button-down sweater, floor-length jeans, and a belt with a metal buckle, and has a purse over her shoulder on the right. Both women have shoulder-length straight hair parted in the center and are smiling. The background is blurred and appears to be older stone buildings. The caption says, "Heart over titles." "She knows her character is most important," says Jen of Grace, a recent Villanova grad, on campus. Turning the page is a photo of Grace with her friend on the left and her coach on the right. The three are wearing sports uniforms and standing in front of a chain link fence and are holding a large handmade sign with the words "Welcome back, Grace," with one word on each line. The sign has hearts on either side of the word "back" and above the W, O, and E of the word "welcome." The caption says, "Back in action, Grace with her longtime friend Ava and coach Eileen enjoyed her first game back after her injury. She even scored the winning goal." This story has a follow-up in the family room section. Grace graduated from Villanova University in May and is working at Yale as a neuroscience researcher, says Jean Gentilesque. She'll be there for 2 years, then attend medical school. It was Grace's soccer injury that set her on her career path. After what she went through, she told me she could see herself doing orthopedic surgery or working with athletes in some capacity. Jen and her husband Anthony enjoy spending time with Grace and their two younger children, Genevieve and Joseph. "These days, it's hard to get everyone on the same schedule, let alone home at the same time," Jen says. "But we love talking and laughing over a good meal." Anthony, who runs Animo, a health food restaurant in Haddonfield, New Jersey, is a fantastic cook. The family also likes traveling together. "We've had some fun trips," Jen says. "We've explored several national parks, including Acadia, Glacier, Yellowstone, and Grand Teton." Jen is pictured with her husband and daughter in the family room section. Jen is on the left and Grace is on the right. Both women are wearing the same outfits as in the photo with their story, and they have purses over their shoulders on the outside arms. Jen's husband, Anthony, is standing between the two women with his arms around their backs. He is half a head taller than the women. He has short hair and is wearing a knit shirt with a collar over a t-shirt. The caption says, Jen and Anthony are proud of their oldest, Grace, an aspiring physician. Our next story is What Prayer Can Do, Power in Our Day-to-Day Lives by Teresa Jo Gaffney, Cummings, Georgia. Essentials to Extras. Electric bill, phone bill, gas for the car. I sat at my kitchen table on a Saturday afternoon going over my income and expenses for the past week. After grocery shopping, I'd just broken even. Sticking to a strict budget was essential for me as a single mother of two. Even my children, ages 7 and 11, understood that. Maybe that's why I liked to give them a special treat when I could. I had promised them we would go to the movies that evening, but the money just wasn't there, unless God could help me. But was it right to ask for something extra when He was already supporting me so much? Lord, You provide for all our needs, I said, bowing my head over my calculator. Can You help me find a way to take the kids to the movies tonight? I realize it's a trivial thing, but You know my heart. I was trying to figure out how to break the news to the kids when I heard someone knocking on my door. Outside was a man I didn't know. He greeted me, then asked, "Could you sell me some of your monkey grass?" He gestured to the purple-blossomed ground cover bordering my flower beds. I noticed his landscaping truck parked in my driveway. Does he want to replant it? I wondered. The monkey grass had been here when we moved in, and I hadn't done much to care for it. Still, the landscaper said it was thicker and hardier than any you could buy from a nursery. "I won't take it all," he said, seeing my hesitation. "I'll just give it a haircut." I followed him outside. He dug out a row of the monkey grass with a shovel, then recentered the plants that were left, patting them down so I couldn't even tell what he'd taken. He worked his way around the whole border. By the time he was finished, my garden looked better than ever. The landscaper loaded the monkey grass onto his truck, but not before paying me handsomely. More than enough for a movie night for three. "You just witnessed a miracle," I told the kids as he drove off. God had found a way for me to give my children a treat and to show me how deeply He cared about my family, from the essentials down to the extras. Next, we have continued How a Story Made a Difference. Special Animals. Thanks to Mike Toberer for his story, Mission Possible. I was so moved by his mission, Mules, that I visited the website and became a supporter of its work. I, too, fell in love with these special animals. After retiring from teaching, I wrote about the mule team in Indiana's Hoosier National Forest and the work it and the forest rangers do in the Deem Wilderness. The mules, Belle, Jolly, Lolly, and Sammy haul gravel bags for the trails and do other heavy lifting. When severe storms struck southern Indiana in 2024, the ranger team removed debris and fallen trees using mule power and handsaws because no motorized equipment is allowed on wilderness land. The rangers told me how mule intuition saved them from situations that could have gone wrong. As Mike noted, mules are intelligent and cautious. By Glenda Ferguson, Paoli, Indiana. Slow and Steady Winner. I've written in guideposts about my fitness journey, which started in 2013 when I was an obese, middle-aged couch potato. My first big challenge was a Spartan race, my inner Spartan, in May 2015. In 2016, I ran the TCS New York City Marathon after excellent coaching from my running club teammate, Maria Ricca Jr., Super Mario, in March 2018. I kept running marathons and other races, at least 50 road races a year since 2017 when I turned 50. I still run the NYC Marathon every year, though in the last wave because I am a back-of-the-packer. Unlike faster runners, I finish in the dark and miss seeing crowds cheering. Last year, something amazing happened. New York Roadrunners picked me for its 26th member team Inspire for the NYC Marathon. This honor included starting the race in the first wave, which meant I got to finish in daylight. What an incredible experience. A few months later, something else amazing happened. I received NYRR's Ted Corbett Dedicated Athlete of the Year Award. Of 81,447 members, I had run the most miles at an NYRR race in 2025. I guess Slow and Steady wins the race after all. By Lisa Swan, Staten Island, New York. Our next story is Spirit Lifting. Sail. A ship in harbor is safe, but that is not what ships are built for. John A. Shedd. When I was in middle school, my parents bought me a small sailboat so I could explore the sparkling waters of Lake Michigan. Sailing produced a certain thrill, but it also came with risks. Sometimes the boom smashed into my head while tacking, or I'd have to pump the tiller when I lost wind, or I'd over-trim the mainsail and capsize. I became tempted at times to keep the boat on the beach where it was safe, but that's not what the boat was meant for. It was meant to sail. Sometimes I feel a stirring of purpose, like wind tugging at the sails of my heart, to leave what is safe and take a new risk. Do you feel this too? God didn't give us a life to sit on the shore and watch. When you sense a bigger purpose inside you, take a risk and set sail. Lord, help me to live boldly, pursue my purpose, and experience all you have for me. Amen. By Kate Ratima. This story is printed over a 2-page photo of a lake with calm waters. The title, Spirit Lifting, is written horizontally in capital letters along the left side of the first page from bottom to top. In the center of that page is a small sailboat sailing toward the left. The subtitle, Sail, the quote, the story text, and the author's name are all printed over the second page of the photo. We'll finish today's program with quotes from The Upside, quotes from today's positive thinkers. I believe with all my heart that our faith in God keeps us through everything. Whether you're going through sickness or you're going through great times, you need humility when you're being lifted and grace when things are hard. Rebecca King Cruz, producer and wife of actor Terry Cruz, on how faith affects her experience with Parkinson's disease. Walking really is a magic cure for people who want to think straight. Solvitur ambulando, said Diogenes the Cynic 2 millennia ago. It is solved by walking. Austin Kleon, author who starts his mornings by taking a 3-mile walk with his wife, rain or shine. The journey taught me that healing doesn't come from forgetting pain. It comes from honoring and leaning into it, from transforming loss into empathy, isolation into connection, sorrow into meaning. Barry Hofner, who after his wife's death set out to travel to every country in the world and has now been to 192. It has really, really made me take stock of my life. This made me stop and think, have I done what I wanted to do? And have I made people happy? Have I been a good friend? Barry Manilow, singer, on his unexpected lung cancer diagnosis and treatment. That's all we have for today. Thank you so much for listening. Have a wonderful week, and may God bless you greatly.
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2: Good morning. Today, expect sunshine with a high near 93. Tonight, look for clear skies with a low near 74. Sunday, look for overcast skies with a high near 86. Sunday night, there is a slight chance of rain with a low near 72. Monday, there is a slight chance of rain with a high near 83. Get your weather every hour right here on Mind's Eye Radio, your virtual news stand.
3: In Belleville, it's sunny and 75 degrees. In O'Fallon, it's sunny and 74 degrees. In Collinsville, it's sunny and 73 degrees.
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3: Greetings and welcome to the Pet Hour. I'm your host, Amy, here with my cat, Squishy, bringing you news from the animal world. And we're going to start with a weird one. From Instagram and the Washingtonian Magazine, August 18th, how to keep yourself safe from Maryland's rabid beavers. If this year hasn't been nightmarish enough for you, three beavers, two of them later discovered to be rabid, have attacked people in Maryland in less than a month. The two earlier attacks occurred at Cunningham Falls State Park in Frederick County, while the most recent attack took place last Thursday in Seneca Creek State Park in Montgomery County. All of the victims, a 10-year-old girl, a 13-year-old boy, and a 19-year-old man, are reported to be okay. We spoke to Dr. Natalie Zimmerman, a vet at Second Chance Wildlife Center, an animal rehabilitation practice in Montgomery County, to find out everything you need to know about possibly rabid semi-aquatic rodents. Rabies tends to spike at this time of year. While Zimmerman says this is a high number of cases in recent weeks, late summer is usually when rabies cases spike among mammals. This is the time of year when a lot of mammals are leaving their parents, heading out into the world, and becoming more exposed to other adults and adults who carry rabies in the wild. And juveniles are not always the best at understanding or recognizing why that one individual of their species is acting so strangely, Zimmerman says. Typically, you might imagine a rabid bat, skunk, or raccoon, not a beaver. However, Zimmerman says any mammal can carry rabies, and outbreaks tend to cluster among species, partially explaining the sudden rise in rabid beaver attacks. So be careful, folks. From The Guardian, August 12th, honk if your barn is burning. Pet goose alerts sleeping Texas family to blaze. A pet goose is being credited with helping save a Texas family's animals after sounding a honking alarm as a fire tore through their barn. The dramatic moment unfolded on the morning of August 4th in Fort Bend County, where four-month-old Goosey repeatedly squawked outside the burning barn, alerting his owners, the Gerber family, to the danger. Home security footage shared with Storyful by Chelsea Gerber captured flames burning inside the barn, which housed several of the family's animals, including chickens and turkeys. About 40 seconds into the video, Goosey emerges from the barn and begins squawking repeatedly. The goose can be seen pacing back and forth for several seconds while continuing to make the alarm-like sound. Goosey's efforts were successful as the commotion woke Bert Gerber, who told local outlet KHOU that he had been asleep on the couch after staying up late watching television. "I just casually came outside and saw a fire billowing out of there," he told the outlet. "I grabbed a water hose and ran over." Bert extinguished the blaze and all the animals inside were accounted for and safe. He said the outcome could have been much different had Goosey not come to the rescue, adding that just a couple more minutes of sleep and the blaze would probably have been out of control. "Our goose, Goosey, alerted us by honking, waking us up," he said. "We were fortunate to get all the flames out and everyone is safe." After reviewing the home security footage and realizing what Goosey had done, Chelsea said the family was in pure disbelief and felt extremely grateful to their bird companion who had joined their family only 4 months earlier. Chelsea, Bert's wife, told the outlet that the family adopted Goosey on Mother's Day this year after their daughter fell in love with the animal at a poultry expo. The adoption had been an unlikely one, as Chelsea is historically terrified of geese, she told People, but she explained the event had had a tent set up called Hug a Goose, and my kiddo could not resist. Chelsea reluctantly agreed to bring Goosey home. Not long after, she said, that decision proved consequential. 4 months later, he saved our homestead. From Channel KOIN, August 14th, there's all kinds of memes now. Owner of goats who boarded TriMet bus speaks. A Southeast Portland man named Leray Anderson said the goats riding the TriMet bus in the now viral video are his. Anderson said his goats have left the yard before, but going that far from home was a first for them. To no surprise, Abdella Lahuncia, the bus operator that morning, said it was the first time he had goats on his bus. I've seen goats on the news, and I'm like, how the hell do they do that? Anderson said. Of course, keep Portland weird. You would never see that anywhere else. It was far from a normal Tuesday morning commute when two pygmy goats boarded an FX2 bus in southeast Portland at the southeast 162nd and Division stop. Lahusnia said he saw the goats waiting at the bus stop when he pulled up and tried to go before they could get on. So I was a little bit nervous because I didn't know how they will react in the bus with other passengers, he said. They took it funny. They're laughing, which it makes me feel a little bit better. I was like, yeah, they left because they didn't have a valid pass. Anderson said the goats are brothers, Billy the Kid and Billy the Goat. He said the goats must have left the yard and wandered down busy 162nd to the bus stop, but he never even noticed they were gone. I didn't know that someone had picked them up and dropped them off before I even woke up, so I didn't even know what was going on until I woke up, he said. I really didn't know what to think. I mean, my first thought was, oh, I need to make sure they don't get out anymore. So I started working on that and making sure they can't get out of the fence. In the days that followed, the goats have become a viral sensation. It's been crazy, Anderson said. Lots of phone calls. Phone has not stopped blowing up. Did they have a bus pass? They've made all kinds of memes. There are all kinds of memes now. Even Lahusnia did not know how big the video had gotten until he found it on his day off. Then, as soon as I saw the goats, I was screaming like a kid in the house. My mom was like, what happened? And I was like, that's me. And she was like, no, this is a goat. And I was like, no, the operator of the bus. Anderson said he is getting national attention, fielding calls from the New York Times. TriMet is also getting national attention of their own. A spokesperson said the agency is hearing from the New York Times also, along with CNN, the AP, and Reuters. From Slipped Disc, the number one classical music news site, August 12th, Concertmaster walks miles for his cat. John Doig was concertmaster of the Scottish Chamber Orchestra and the Orchestra of Scottish Opera until early onset Parkinson's disease forced him to give up at 43. Quarter of a century on, he's raising funds for felines. Here's his pitch. Dear editor, my name is John Doig. I'm 68 and I live in Clearn. I was Yehudi Menuhin's 13-year-old Scots prodigy and went on to lead the Scottish Chamber Orchestra and the Scottish Opera Orchestra. I had to retire at 43 after being diagnosed with young onset Parkinson's disease. 4 years ago, I adopted a beautiful cat called Rua from Cat Action Trust, 1977 Ayrshire branch. She had been abandoned to the streets a week before giving birth to four kittens. I gave her a home. In truth, she gave me so much more. Rua has been my constant loving companion ever since. On Sunday, September 13th, I want to repay the charity that brought us together. I will tackle the Kelvin Grove Park 5K with my wheeled walker. I call it my Meowsart March, though on the day it will be more adagio than allegro. Every step will help Cat Action Trust, 1977 Ayrshire Branch, rescue more cats like Rua. They are all volunteers, no kill, and run entirely on donations. Every penny goes to the cats. His GoFundMe is at https://gofundme.me/B7BCAB7B4. And he said, thank you for considering my story. And I am wishing John Doig and his cat Rua a lot of luck with his slow walk to help his cat shelter. And this week I learned about yet another new kind of chicken. This one is called the Dong Tao chicken, and I'm reading from Wikipedia. Dong Tao chicken, also called dragon chicken, is a rare Vietnamese chicken breed with enlarged feet that originates from the village of Dong Tao in Co Chua District near Hanoi. Dong Tao chickens are valued as a delicacy in Vietnam, and they were once bred exclusively to be served to the royal family and mandarins. They are difficult to breed as their large legs makes hatching difficult, and they are also sensitive to changes in temperature. Hens often break the eggs with their bulky legs, so eggs are usually kept in an incubator. It takes 8 months to 1 year until the chickens are ready for slaughtering at 3 to 5 kilos of weight, although the males can reach 6 kilos. Its meat may be priced at between $13 and $15 per kilo. That's 350,000 to 400,000 Vietnamese dong per kilo. And they are a truly unique chicken. I was looking on Instagram, and from a site called Nightmare on Film Street, they had horror movies for cat people. The first one is Sleepwalkers from 1992. This gloriously goofy adaptation revolves around an incestuous mother and son duo who belong to a vampiric feline shape-shifting species that feeds on the life force of virgins. It's a wonderfully wild ride where domestic house cats are their only weakness and violently attack them on sight. Scooby-Doo on Zombie Island, 1998. Mystery Incorporated heads to the remote Moonscar Island, where they face off against terrifying zombies and supernatural werecats. This surprisingly dark animated classic features hordes of mischievous island cats who turn out to be ancient guardians of the island's secrets. Pet Sematary, 1989. When the Creed family moves to rural Maine, they make the terrible mistake of burying their dearly departed cat, Church, in an ancient cemetery. He returns as a foul-smelling, violently aggressive zombie feline who completely redefines the concept of a bad pet. But we still love him. Cat People, 1942. A newly married fashion illustrator is obsessed with the idea that she is descended from an ancient tribe.

Uncanny, 1977. Peter Cushing stars as a paranoid author who desperately tries to convince his publisher that domestic cats are actually evil masterminds orchestrating the downfall of humanity. He pitches a delightfully unhinged anthology of true feline revenge tales where kitties destroy humans in zany ways. Hao Su, 1977. A group of Japanese schoolgirls travel to a strange country home where they are systematically devoured by the house. This absolutely chaotic masterpiece throws all logic out the window as the ants-possessed white cat, Blanche, oversees carnivorous pianos and floods the room with blood. Kuroneko, 1968. This highly atmospheric Japanese ghost story follows two murdered women who return as vengeful feline spirits to tear the throats out of wandering samurai. It completely nails that eerie folklore vibe while delivering some genuinely incredible and highly theatrical supernatural cat kills. And that is it for horror movies for cat people. I'm actually interested in watching at least a couple of those. Don't know about you. From Fox News, August 17th, man busted after customs uncovers bizarre cargo hidden inside 22 pairs of socks. A man was arrested at a Tokyo airport after authorities discovered about 200 lizards stuffed inside 22 pairs of socks in his suitcase, according to reports. The 23-year-old man from Mexico arrived at Haneda Airport from South Korea on August 8th when customs officials found the reptiles hidden in his luggage, the Times of India reported. Authorities found the lizards packed into socks inside the suitcase. One of the animals was already dead when the luggage was opened, according to the outlet. Among the reptiles were 9 Mexican alligator lizards, an endangered species with restrictions on international trade, the Times of India reported. The man allegedly told investigators he bought the lizards in Mexico for roughly $3.50 to $4.70 each. Some of the reptiles can sell for around $630 each in Japan, according to reports. Keith Jeffries, vice president of K2 Security Screening Group and former federal security director at Los Angeles International Airport, told Fox News Digital that financial incentives can drive unusual smuggling attempts. If there's a market for it, people will attempt to smuggle it, said Jeffries, who is based in Orlando. We've seen this before many times, he added. It happens more frequently than any of us would like. Airport screening procedures can vary depending on the agency involved and the types of prohibited items officers are tasked with finding, Jeffries said. In the United States, for example, TSA officers are primarily searching for items that could threaten aviation security, such as weapons and explosives, rather than conducting searches specifically for smuggled wildlife or drugs, he said. The TSA security directives do not look for items from just a smuggling standpoint, Jeffries said. They look for guns, knives, explosives, incendiary devices, and it's very specific and narrow to that. However, wildlife smuggling attempts are not unheard of, Jeffries added. During his time with TSA, he recalled cases involving exotic turtles, as well as another incident in which nearly 100 exotic birds were discovered inside checked luggage arriving from overseas. The discovery of the 200 lizards comes weeks after another suitcase containing wildlife products was intercepted at a U.S. airport. Fox News Digital previously reported that a U.S. Customs and Border Protection agriculture detector dog helped officers find nearly 100 pounds of prohibited meat, plants, and wildlife products.

0: books and luggage arriving from Thailand. K9 Maisie alerted officers to the suitcase, which contained 50 pounds of meat, including raw meat, along with 33 pounds of mangoes, garlic, bamboo, banana plants, and approximately 16 pounds of Bengal monitor lizard, according to CBP. The U.S. Fish and Wildlife Service took custody of the monitor lizard. CBP agriculture specialists inspect international luggage for prohibited items that could bring pests, animal diseases, or invasive species into the United States. From the BBC, August 13th, two pigeon chicks have hatched in my makeup bag. A pigeon who made a nest and laid eggs in a woman's makeup bag has hatched two chicks. When Mimi Stranger returned to her Bedford home after a short trip, she discovered the bird had built a new home, complete with twigs and sticks, in the bag on a shelf in her bathroom. Stranger called her surprise house guest Pidgey, and soon two feisty chicks, christened Pluck and Norris, came out kicking. Pidgey is now raising her brood in the bathroom with the help of her mate named Keith. "It's been lovely. It's been nice company. I was considering a pet. Just not these," she said. Stranger, 30, who works in the music industry as an artist and repertoire representative, said the chicks are now really big but got easily spooked. She said the duo, named in honor of U.S. martial artist and Hollywood action star Chuck Norris, stayed in their nest while their parents, Pidgey and Keith, flew in and out with food for them. "They regularly made a bit of a mess," she added, so she covered the area with pads to keep it clean and make it easier to tidy up. Stranger, who describes herself as an animal lover, confirmed she had still been able to use her bathroom, but now showered at her gym to give the pigeon family some privacy. "It's been nice to have them. They're so gentle. I don't know why people have a problem with pigeons." Stranger is now hoping that within a few weeks, Pidgey, Keith, Pluck, and Norris will all fly out the bathroom window to pastures new. "I'll be sad when they go, but it's comforting to know there's something there in the bathroom." Pidgey has been the best house guest. "She doesn't make any mess. She's been so happy in her nest. Even when I've been in the bath, she's so chilled. It was only when the babies arrived that she did the mess. It's been an adventure I had not planned for." According to the RSPB, it is illegal to remove an active bird nest. Instead, you must allow the chicks to leave the nest before taking any action to remove a nest or block an entrance to it, the wildlife charity said on its website. Well, that would be a truly unique thing to walk in the bathroom and find. From The Conversation, play fighting or just fighting? New study suggests a rethink on how we play with cats. Have you ever noticed online videos of people playing with cats and seen that the cat doesn't actually look like they're having fun? If so, you're likely better than the average person at reading cat body language. Regular interactive play supports cats' physical health, reduces stress, and strengthens the human-cat bond. But according to our most recent study, what most people think of as play may not be play at all. In fact, these interactions cause cats annoyance or stress. When playing, both human and cat need to tell apart behaviors that might be threatening in other contexts, such as sudden movements, swatting, or chasing. Research shows people struggle to interpret cat communication and often fail to notice when a cat doesn't want to play. Even when they do notice, many people choose to continue anyway. To understand why people might misinterpret or ignore cat stress signals, in our new study, we analyzed 1,100 comments on social media videos hosted on YouTube, TikTok, Instagram, and Facebook depicting harmful play. To avoid viral videos disproportionately influencing analysis, only the first 100 comments from each video were analyzed. Comments came from a mix of cat owners and non-cat owners. All 11 videos included clear signs of cat distress, such as hissing, biting, attempting escape, visible human injuries, and in some cases, cats being physically harmed. Despite this, 75 to 93% of comments on all videos were positive. How come? Viewer misinterpretations appeared to be shaped by people's existing beliefs about cats, human-cat dynamics, and what is fun or funny. Many comments normalized rough handling, reframed signs of stress as excitement or affection, or trivialized them as cute or funny. In many cases, comments reflected cognitive dissonance, the mental discomfort when our established beliefs clash with conflicting evidence, and common coping mechanisms our brains use to reduce it, such as denial, dismissal, or becoming defensive. Comments also echoed problematic perceptions stemming from broader societal narratives. Such statements bear striking resemblance to human sentiments such as, "If it was so bad, why didn't she leave?" directed at victims of intimate partner violence. Common misinterpretations. 1. Real distress is unmistakable. Viewers often believe that if a cat truly disliked an interaction, they'd leave or cause more serious injury. If there was no visible blood, the cat stayed, or didn't match the person's idea of distressed, viewers concluded they were playing. In reality, cats often remain in an interaction or hold back attacks to reduce risks to themselves as a freeze response or to avoid escalation. It's not stress, it's excitement. Viewers frequently misinterpreted distress signals, ears pinned back, tail thrashing, forceful attacks, growling, as signs a cat was enjoying rough play. They'd reference similar behaviors from their own cat as proof of cat enjoyment. In reality, rough play is overstimulating. While cats may seem engaged, they're likely being defensive, not playful. 3. Cats know it's just play. Many viewers assumed that bonded or socialized cats could tell the difference between playing and violence. Others believed cats knew to hold back. This belief persisted even when a video depicted a baby being injured, with viewers insisting the cat was being gentle. In reality, while cats may inhibit their actions during true play sessions, they can become overstimulated quickly, leading to distress and defensive injuries. And they can still become stressed even when they know you're playing. While cats may tolerate more from a person they trust, unwanted interactions are likely to damage trust over time. 4. It's how you gain trust. Worryingly, viewers encouraged others to continue harmful interactions even as the cat became visibly distressed and aggressive, claiming this was the best way to win over a cat or gain their trust. But cats communicate their distress for a reason. They want you to stop. 5. It's how cats show love. Biting was often reframed by viewers as a sign of affection, a love bite, while human tolerance of injuries was often praised as a sign of devotion. Some viewers treated scratches as a badge of honor and insisted they're a normal part of living with cats. In reality, so-called love bites are usually a cat's polite way of telling you they've had enough. If you're constantly covered in bites or scratches, you are likely regularly overstimulating your cat. How to play with your cat safely. Let them choose. Always ensure your cat wants to play. Start slowly. Allow your cat choice. Provide multiple exit routes and pay attention to subtle cues that they've had enough. Avoid play fighting. Rough play can quickly overwhelm a cat, teaches them to treat hands as toys, and often leads to injury. Instead, rotate different wand toys and similar items that keep you at arm's length, protect from injury, and reduce the chance of accidentally causing stress. And stay curious. In our study, many viewers misinterpreted cat behavior or dismissed clear stress signals, not out of malice, but because acknowledging them conflicted with their established beliefs or self-image. If the idea that your play style might cause your cat stress makes you uncomfortable, take a leaf out of the book of cats and try to stay curious. Curiosity has been shown to be effective in helping people see past their own biases. If we stay curious, we stay open to noticing when our cats are enjoying play and when they want to stop. From the Formosa News, June 23rd, two naughty dogs pull out statue of immortal boy deity. In Taichung, Taiwan, a mixed-breed dog duo that go by the names of Egg White and Egg Yolk live in a factory where temple statues are made. Egg White suddenly realized that by yanking the rope, an 80-kilo statue of the immortal boy on a white crane deity could be pulled outside to take a stroll. The dog's naughty behavior was caught on video, and viewers of the video commented that the statue looks like it was being taken on a pilgrimage procession. Ms. Chung, owner of the naughty dogs, says the two are just so naughty, always having a blast like this, and now they've even pulled this temple deity outside. Egg White is the naughtier of the two, as it's usually Egg White thinking up things to do and then dragging Egg Yolk along for the ride. Whenever Egg White does something wrong, the little guy will immediately cower. These two mixed-breed dogs are brothers being raised in a statue factory in Taichung's Wufeng district. They're just a little over a year old, which is when dogs are at their naughtiest. The two little devils didn't pull out their owner's property, as the immortal boy statue belongs to a client. Fortunately for all involved, the dog owner heard the noise and quickly put an end to the horseplay. Egg White is known for being a troublemaker, yet when caught, the dog goes into hiding. As for the more straight-laced Egg Yolk, this one is smart enough to know to not get into trouble. From The Guardian, August 15th, teenager pleads guilty to attacking California sea lion in viral video. An 18-year-old California man has admitted he kicked a sea lion in a video that went viral recently while referring to himself by the name of an Ultimate Fighting Championship competitor and has pleaded guilty to a federal crime. Tyler Mule of San Diego's La Jolla neighborhood faces up to a year in prison and a $100,000 fine after acknowledging in court on Thursday that he violated the Marine Mammal Protection Act's prohibition on harassment of wildlife, federal prosecutors said in a statement. In court papers, Mule conceded that he repeatedly kicked a protected sea lion that was peacefully sitting on a wall in La Jolla Cove near Ellen Browning Scripps Park on the night of July 22, 2026. He said he went up to the animal with his hands up as if he were readying himself to fight the sea lion and referred to himself by the name of former UFC featherweight division champion Max Holloway as he approached the creature. Mule confessed to kicking the sea lion four times. He twice kicked the creature's face, causing it to rear, flinch, and immediately recoil, as well as prompting it to try to flee. Mule then chased the sea lion and kicked the animal a third time as it stumbled on the wall, prosecutors said in their statement. After Mule continued pursuing the creature and kicked it a fourth time, the sea lion managed to escape him by getting over the seawall and making it to an adjacent beach. The video of the brutal attack surfaced on social media days later, and Mule agreed in court that the widely circulated footage constituted a fair and accurate recording of what occurred. Mule was charged in a misdemeanor bill of information on Thursday that evidently marked the first time he was publicly identified in connection with the video of the sea lion being victimized. He pleaded guilty at his arraignment later that same day and was tentatively scheduled to be sentenced before the U.S. Magistrate Judge Jill L. Burkhart on the morning of October 20th. Federal court minutes show Mule could remain out of custody pending his sentencing, and he was ordered to abstain from alcohol or marijuana. In a statement after Mule's guilty plea, the U.S. Attorney for the Southern District of California, Adam Gordon, said, "Federal crime, federal consequences." Eric Morgan of the National Oceanic and Atmospheric Administration's Fisheries Office of Law Enforcement, which investigated Mule, said the agency takes all violations of the Marine Mammal Protection Act very seriously. Intentionally striking or kicking a marine mammal is not only illegal, it is dangerous for the well-being of the animal, Morgan's statement said. The Guardian has emailed Mule listed attorney for comment. The National Oceanic and Atmospheric Administration's guidelines caution people who are viewing sea lions, seals, and other species covered by the Marine Mammal Protection Act to remain at least 150 feet away from all of them. From AP News, August 16th, corgis run, bark, and sniff their way to glory at a growing international race. It's not all about short-legged speed when 150 corgis gather for an international race celebrating the little dogs. There's a costume parade, the smartest nose, and of course, the loudest bark. The fifth Corgi Race Vilnius drew dogs and their owners to the Lithuanian capital's Vingis Park on Saturday for what organizers said was the biggest edition yet. There were competitors from Lithuania, Latvia, Poland, Estonia, Germany, Ukraine, the Czech Republic, the United States, and Britain, the country most closely associated with the breed, famously a favorite of the late Queen Elizabeth II. In the first year, we gathered 40 corgis from one city. This year, it's 150 from 9 countries, and for the first time, we have a participant from the place where the breed originated, organizer Edvinas Miskas said. We call Vilnius the European capital of corgis, and when people from the breed's homeland start coming to us rather than the other way around, that title begins to sound a little more serious. 94 dogs took part in the main running event, competing in qualifiers, semifinals, and the final. In the final, which pitted corgis against each other over 82-foot course, 25 meters, the winner was American competitor Gigi, short for Gustav the Girl Dog. Another U.S. entrant, Mr. Corgington, finished a close second. Lithuania's own Mocha, a 2-time former champion, was third. But much of the program dispensed with speed to explore the other skills of the dogs and their owners. There was a costume parade featuring 38 corgis in diverse outfits, including a dinosaur suit, a dress, and doggy sports gear. Amigo swept both the four-judge jury and the public Facebook vote for a flawless costume entry with a knight-like look-alike. In the Smartest Nose Challenge, dogs searched for hidden treats. Latvian corgis, Tora and Rusty, shared the win. And then there was the loudest bark competition. The first British competitor, 12-year-old Pembroke Welsh corgi Duke from Sedbergh in northwest England, didn't participate in the main race because of his stately age, but was a hopeful in the barking stakes after, as his owner put it, training for his whole life. It was Mr. Corgington who won the loudest bark contest, though. He was one of the most traveled competitors. The final race offered him a rematch after he finished second against Gigi at a major race at Emerald Downs in Auburn, Washington, her second consecutive win there. Half of the corgis registered in Vilnius this year were taking part for the first time, but six veterans, costume winner Amigo, Foxis, Madeira, Bulka, and Ziguas have attended every edition. And I have to admit, the pictures and the video from the corgi races are just adorable. From USA Today, August 17th, the pageant votes are in. Meet the world's ugliest dogs. Dogs from around the world, some with cleft lips and others with hind legs facing backward, traveled far and wide to compete in one of the most coveted competitions in Santa Rosa, California, the World's Ugliest Dog Contest. Being the world's ugliest dog is hardly a bad thing. The Sonoma Marin Agricultural Association, which runs the event, has held the contest for more than 50 years. The association's goal is to celebrate the pup's unique qualities and encourage the adoption of all animals. As the association puts it, pedigree doesn't define a pet. One California attendee, Alexis Sheffield, said this is a lighthearted competition where dogs like pugs are so ugly they're cute. So really, ugly is just a term of endearment, another way of saying adorable. Sheffield said dogs are cute no matter what. Any pup can join the pageant. The way it works is their handlers need to submit a packet which includes a dog photo and biography. Then a panel of judges determines the ugliest of them all at the Sonoma County Fair in California. In previous years, a pretty ugly and adorable, obviously, Pekingese took home the crown, and a Chinese crested dog named Scooter claimed fame in 2023. As for this year, drum roll, please. Number one, Ginny Lou, the pug with the long tongue. Meet Ginny Lou, the world's ugliest dog for 2026. Ginny Lou is a 6-year-old pug that's competed several times, but this year she took home the top spot. This pup not only got $5,000 richer with the prize, but also won a trip to New York for a live appearance on NBC Today's show in mid-August. This isn't the only crowned pup to other places, second and third. Number two, Pinky, the albino Pomeranian Chihuahua. Pinky, an 11-year-old albino Pomeranian Chihuahua from Redwood City, California, landed in second place. This first-time contestant won a $3,000 prize and a trophy for being one of the ugliest. Pinky's owner, Laura Brown, said she joined the competition because it advocated for rescues. So we just wanted to see how he would do. It's such a great competition that advocates for rescue, rescuing, and adopting dogs. So yeah, if we won, we would just want to speak for these rescue dogs. I volunteer with a foster organization, and I take the dogs on hikes, and Pinky likes to come with us. And it's just so fun, and yeah, he is my baby, but he's very unique, Brown told Reuters Connect. And number three, Otto the Chihuahua mix with a double cleft and cleft palate. Otto, a two-year-old Chihuahua mix from Broken Arrow, Oklahoma, has a severe double cleft and cleft palate, a birth defect. Otto's owner, Melinda Berry, said at just 10 days old, he was brought into a rescue with a failure to thrive. He couldn't suckle and had to be tube-fed every 2 hours. His sister with the same condition didn't make it, and Berry said pups with this condition rarely survive. He's a champion. He had a sister that came in to rescue the same time, and she didn't make it. They typically don't. He's a survivor. He beats. He beats the odds, Barry told Reuters Connect. This pup came in third and took home a $2,000 prize and a trophy. These weren't the only pups that entered. One couple with a 12-year-old Chinese Crested traveled all the way from Poland as part of their honeymoon to enter the competition. Another participant and former champion came back to the competition with her 11-year-old Chinese Crested Scooter, who was born with his hind legs facing backwards. I think some dogs are born and put on this earth to teach people things, Elmquist said. He teaches people about compassion and about patience and about tolerance. Linda Elmquist, Scooter's owner, said to Reuters Connect, "Think your pup has what it takes? This competition has been going on for decades and takes submissions each year. If you're looking to enter the contest and give your ugly pup their minute of fame, keep an eye out for this competition next summer." From The Guardian, August 16th, Gorging on Bear Cam, the live stream of big beasts eating that draws millions. One of the summer's biggest on-screen hits has had big beasts, great escapes, and choppy waters. But it's not Christopher Nolan's The Odyssey. It's a live stream of Alaskan brown bears catching salmon. The Brooks Falls Bear Cam at Katmai National Park in the U.S. was watched 7.3 million times between June 22nd and August 4th, up 70% from the same period last year, and more than double the views it attracted in 2024. The cameras, run by the Wildlife Network Explore.org, show brown bears gathering at Brooks Falls Waterfall to catch sockeye salmon as they make their way upstream. More than a dozen bears at a time can be spotted prowling around the rocky waters and chomping on the fish. Candace Rush, Explore.org's director of news media, said the surge in viewers appeared to be driven by the bears returning to the falls in large numbers after a less concentrated season last year. Last year was a really high salmon run, which meant there was salmon all over the river, and the bears didn't need to congregate at the falls the way they're doing right now, she said. This year, we've had a very good view of large congregations of bears. It's like the whole world discovered they could put bear cam on their TV at the same time, she said. Maybe people just have it on while they're cooking dinner. The cameras were first installed in 2012 as part of an effort to bring remote wildlife into people's homes. Rush said the idea was that people were more likely to protect animals and landscapes they had come to know and care about. Dr. Jeffrey Skibbins, an associate professor at East Carolina University, said recent studies have shown that nature-based webcams are beneficial to both wildlife and people. They benefit wildlife by improving conservation attitudes, behaviors, and awareness. This is not to suggest they are replacements for getting out in nature, but rather serve as viable additions, he said. The stream has developed a dedicated fan base. Viewers can identify individual bears from features such as their ears, noses, and body shape, and some keep detailed records of their feeding habits. One dedicated fan reported watching a bear called Otis eat 42 salmon over several hours, which Rush said could equate to more than 100,000 calories. The bear's gorging will take on added significance next month when Cat Eyes Annual Fat Bear Week begins in the autumn. The public votes in a knockout-style competition to crown the park's fattest bear as the animals pile on winter weight in preparation for hibernation. The bears are great, Rush said. This is an amazing place, and it deserves all the love it's getting. From The Guardian, August 17th, the pet I'll never forget, Darwin, the high-maintenance tortoise. We adopted Darwin, a 21-year-old Greek tortoise, on a whim. It was 2024. His original owners were no longer able to provide proper care, so a concerned family member and friend of ours brought this football-sized wriggling reptile down on the train from Glasgow to London in a bucket. The friend offered Darwin to my then-boyfriend, Jacob, who knew nothing about tortoises and everything about spontaneity. I agreed to help foster him, begrudgingly, as long as Jacob would do all the work. I also didn't think all the work would be that much work. How high maintenance could a tortoise really be? After we took Darwin back to our flat in an old cardboard box, it became immediately clear that he was actually a lot of work. A real piece of work, to be honest. He bit toes. He defecated and urinated endlessly and everywhere. He climbed everything he could get his claws on. Backpacks, bookshelves, potted cacti. This posed a significant health risk because if a tortoise flips over, it can be fatal. But that didn't stop Darwin. He flipped regularly and with aplomb. Sometimes we'd come home to find him on his back, his little legs flailing, in the middle of an empty space with no nearby object from which he could have flipped. He also needed weekly soaks, half-hour baths in the communal bathroom, during which he would often relieve himself, much to the delight of our housemates. Looking after Darwin was like having a trial run at raising a child, something I once said to a new mother who looked at me as if she wanted to kill me. I worried about him constantly. I threw money at him, spending silly amounts at bougie greengrocers buying cavolo nero, radicchio, and endive, only for him to turn up his nose at them. We spent hundreds on x-rays and vet visits because of a bone disease problem. Whenever I took a break from worrying about his bones and his diet, I had so much fun with him. Some of my favorite memories are our trips to Hackney Downs, the local park, where we'd take him out of his cardboard box, tie a red ribbon to his shell so he wouldn't blend into the grass, and let him roam about to feast on dandelions. Kids loved him. Adults found it hilarious. Jacob and I went our separate ways in late 2025. Darwin lives with him in a lovely house with his own garden, a better choice than my pokey flat, as much as it pains me. I still think about him every time I walk past dandelions. He taught me so much about myself. I never realized what a helicopter parent I was until I took care of him. But I also discovered a newfound patience and an unexpected endless well of love for a being that was essentially a sentient rock. And another small item from Instagram from Frog Lover's Life, Nature's Strangest Survival Trick. Did you know that some frogs have an absolutely unbelievable way of dealing with something toxic they've swallowed? Unlike humans, frogs can't simply vomit. When faced with certain dangerous substances, they can perform an extreme survival response known as full gastric eversion, pushing their stomach out through their mouth to help remove harmful material before pulling it back inside. Sounds like something from a horror movie, but nature is full of bizarre adaptations designed for one thing, survival. From their incredible camouflage to their powerful tongues and unique digestive systems, frogs have evolved some seriously wild biological abilities. The animal kingdom never stops surprising us. What looks terrifying at first can actually be one of nature's most fascinating defense mechanisms. Sometimes survival means doing something completely unexpected, even turning yourself inside out. Nature is weird, nature is brilliant, and frogs, they're on another level. And that is it for the Pet Hour for this week. From Squish and from myself, until next week, be kind, be careful, be safe, and as always, be amazed by the animal world, including things like frogs that can kind of bring up their own stomach and clean it out and stuff it back in.
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2: Good morning. Today, expect sunshine with a high near 93. Tonight, look for clear skies with a low near 74. Sunday, look for overcast skies with a high near 86. Sunday night, there is a slight chance of rain with a low near 72. Monday, there is a slight chance of rain with a high near 83. 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
3: In Belleville, it's sunny and 78 degrees. In O'Fallon, it's sunny and 77 degrees. In Collinsville, it's sunny and 76 degrees.
4: This is Soledad O'Brien from CNN. It's easy to forget that grown-ups aren't the only ones who want peace in this world. Listen to this essay by Sabrina, a junior high school student from Pennsylvania, and her vision of a world without violence.
5: Violence may be all around us, but it always starts out small. One day, it's two boys in the park fighting over a swing. Later, it's two grown men fighting at the mall. It's true that not everyone participates in these acts, but who exactly tries to stop them? If a mother buys her son a video game based on killing the opponent, isn't she telling that child that violence is okay? Try to imagine a peaceful world with no fighting, cursing, or violence of any kind. What a wonderful world that would be. 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Listen to people like Martin Luther King and Gandhi. If we can start working on this monumental issue, just imagine how wonderful our lives would be. That thought has become so foreign to us because violence is now a part of most people's everyday lives. As they say, today's children are tomorrow's leaders. 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The causes of violence are many. The consequences are too. But it can't be stopped with one person. So why not let it start with you?
6: 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I'm Soledad O'Brien.
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4: Good morning, everybody, and welcome to the reading of the daily news brought to you by Mind's Eye, your virtual newsstand. We're going to start things off with the front page stories from today's St. Louis Post-Dispatch. And the first one is about St. Louis County. The St. Louis County Council passed this week on a deal to buy a Creve Coeur building for St. Louis County headquarters, moving ahead instead of plans for a potentially more costly lease at the old Northwest Plaza Mall in St. Ann. The council voted unanimously in closed session Tuesday to tell the St. Louis County Port Authority it had no interest in buying the building at 10101 Woodfield Lane, which previously housed hospital system SSM Healthcare's headquarters. Unsurprisingly, St. Louis County Executive Sam Page's administration and the council, which see eye to eye on virtually nothing, do not agree on which option makes the most sense. Page's chief negotiator, Gary Earle, said a lease in St. Ann would be a worse deal for county taxpayers. Numbers don't lie, Earle said. St. Louis County Council Chairwoman Rita Hurd Days, however, dismissed Earl's characterization. "I don't know what Gary's talking about, actually," Days said. "He was not looking at the same thing we were looking at. It's the latest chapter in a years-long saga to find a new home for county government before a January 28, 2028 deadline to vacate its offices in downtown Clayton, which do not meet that city's fire sprinkler requirements. County officials have weighed several options, including installing sprinklers in the 58-year-old Lawrence K. Roos building, leasing more space elsewhere, or even building new. Page and the council, however, did not move ahead with the plan until late last year, when the council signaled it wanted to pursue leasing more space at the crossings at Northwest. The county already houses its election board and some assessor office functions there. Days said Friday that Page took it upon himself to look for options other than the crossings at Northwest, noting the council voted last November to direct county staff to negotiate a rental agreement there. "That position has not changed," Days said. At the direction of Page's administration, the County Port Authority had been finalizing the mechanics of a purchase of the vacant building, which Earls said had become available amid a buyer's market for office property. The Port Authority had the building under contract to buy for $7 million, said Earls, a former county operations director Page hired as a consultant in December to weigh options for new county government offices. "The purchase option expired Thursday," Earls said, "but it could have been extended if the county had interest. The county historically has used the Port Authority as a vehicle for real estate purchases. The port has a healthy fund balance, generating more than $4 million annually from an agreement with the River City Casino, and was in a position to take out a loan to buy the Creve Coeur building and offer it to the county on favorable terms," Earls said. Port Authority board member John Maupin said the board on Thursday discussed a letter from the council saying it appreciated their efforts but indicated it was uninterested in moving ahead with the purchase. "We were just seeing if we could help them out," Maupin said. A purchase would have cost the county $800,000 in annual rent to the Port Authority, according to Earls, and a draft term sheet, which would have paid down the purchase price and given the county an option to buy the building for the remaining principal on the $7 million purchase at any time. The proposed lease for Northwest Plaza would cost between $930,000 and $1.2 million in the first year, depending on how much space the county leases, according to a term sheet. Those costs rise 3% annually over 10 years for a total outlay across the lease term of almost $14 million. The Creve Coeur building would have required some build-out to retrofit, and the county would be responsible for maintenance, utilities, and insurance. Earl said. Even then, the cost on the high end would be around $12 million, barring some major building damage or issue, he said. And the county would own the building with some value at the end of the term, he added, unlike a lease. Northwest Plaza is owned by politically connected brothers Robert and P. David Glarner. Last November, they hired lobbyist David Barklage, a longtime GOP operative, and Jeff Raynard, who was a chief of staff to former Mayor Francis Slay, to represent them in lease negotiations. The Glarners were the largest campaign donors to former county executive Steve Stenger, who inked a 20-year lease with them and moved the county election board from Maplewood to Northwest Plaza building before serving prison time on corruption charges. Page earlier this year halted lease talks, citing the irregular and alarming involvement of the lobbyist in lease negotiations. He later said negotiations were back on after receiving the latest competitive offer from the Glarners. Still, Page said Friday that the proposed lease was not a better deal than the purchase. In our current budget crisis, I look forward to hearing the reason from the council for rejecting the lowest cost option, Page said in a statement. And here's a story from The Grove. Grove Fest Council for 2026 is organizers step back to reorganize the event. An annual festival with a 20-year history in the Grove Entertainment District won't occur in 2026, its organizers announced this week. Park Central Development, the nonprofit that hosted the event, said in a Friday email the group is stepping back to reorganize the event and ensure it continues to serve our organization's goals moving forward. Gabe Lepak, Special District Taxing District Administrator for Parks Central Development, cited increasing event costs as a factor in the decision. Grove Fest cancellation adds to a growing list of long-standing St. Louis events to recently end, at least temporarily, as organizers grapple with financial issues. The Cinco de Mayo Festival on Cherokee Street was called off this year. The Annie Malone May Day Parade has been on a two-year hiatus. The St. Patrick's Day Parade downtown has also been under financial strain, but still went forward this year. Grove Fest organizers say the annual October event draws tens of thousands of visitors and that the one-day extravaganza in the Forest Park Southeast neighborhood offers something for everyone. Last year's festivities included musical acts Unknown Mortal Orchestra, Aragon, and KV the Writer, as well as Best Mustache and Beard Contest, a pizza eating contest, and hip-hop karaoke. Last year, an online petition called for adequate security at the event following chaos at an impromptu pride celebration in the same area that June. But Lepak said Friday that we didn't have any issues security-wise last year. Security was not the issue why Grove Fest is not happening this year, he said. Lepak instead pointed to the growing cost of the event. Expenses were certainly one of the factors, he said. It's expenses, organizational capacity. You know, is Grove Fest the right way to promote the Grove? Were just a handful of considerations. He added that cost of security is a factor, but not any more than the cost of all the other components that go into putting something like this on. Cost of security, insofar as everything about putting on a festival is expensive, is the sort of struggle, Lepak said. He said one possibility for the future is holding Grove Fest every other year. We have not made any decisions yet, he said. It's certainly on the table. Lepak noted that Urban Chestnut Brewing Company's annual Oktoberfest and a Grove Bar Crawl both also take place during the first weekend in October in the Grove. Feds, former St. Louis sheriff targeted workers by race and age for firings. A federal watchdog agency said Friday it had reached an agreement with the St. Louis Sheriff's Office to resolve charges of race and age discrimination tied to ousted Sheriff Alfred Montgomery's firing of 13 employees during his brief but chaotic time in office. The Equal Employment Opportunity Commission said in a news release that its investigation found reasonable cause to believe Montgomery fired a group of older white employees and a black employee in January 2025 within days of taking office without any assessment of their job performance or experience. The commission said Montgomery's public announcement before taking office that he could not wait to get rid of top-heavy employees demonstrated a bias against older workers. He said he also targeted white employees for termination and fired the black employee who spoke out against Montgomery's actions. The release said the sheriff's office did not admit to violating any laws and continues to deny the allegations, but agreed to a series of requirements over the next 5 years, including training employees on their rights and posting a notice of the resolution of the case to employees. David Mason, an attorney for the office, called the agreement a win-win. He said the office has been working on its policies since shortly after former St. Louis Police Chief John Hayden was appointed to replace Montgomery, so working with the commission on a deal with avoiding litigation made a lot of sense. We were working on this anyway, so why not, he said. An attorney from Montgomery could not immediately be reached for comment. The news is the latest aftershock from Montgomery's time in office, which led to a court ordering his ouster in December for handcuffing a city jail official and disarming a former deputy working as a gas station security guard. Montgomery, who's appealing his ouster, is also facing federal witness tampering charges. He awaits trial in jail. The firings were among the first moves of Montgomery's turbulent tenure and targeted many of the previous sheriff's senior staffers. Montgomery began talking about the terminations shortly after narrowly defeating former Sheriff Vernon Betts, delivering letters to several lieutenants, captains, and majors, telling them they would be let go when he was sworn in January 1st of last year. Backlash quickly followed. Many of the people fired had spent decades in the office, during which they had stockpiled significant accrued leave that had to be paid out. The comptroller's office said in May 2025 that the firings had cost the city more than $400,000, sharpening concerns about Montgomery's leadership at a time when he was telling aldermen he needed a bigger budget. The firings have since generated a series of lawsuits. On a single day in June, former Lieutenants Anthony Evans and Michael Gamache and former Captains Timothy Hale and Don Kehoe Roop sued Montgomery for age and race discrimination. A fifth former employee, Tiana Tolan, filed suit alleging gender and disability discrimination. Evans, a 26-year employee who said he once supervised Montgomery during his brief stint as a sheriff's deputy in 2019, said in his suit that after Montgomery handed him his termination letter, he received a text message with a racial slur, the words, "That's what you get," and multiple middle finger emojis. Sounds like a great guy, doesn't it? And a sad news for one of St. Louis's longest-standing organizations. St. Louis Club, to close after members questioned finances, refused to pay $5,000 more each. The St. Louis Club, a private club in Clayton, notified its 560 members Friday morning that the club will close next Saturday after not garnering enough financial support. This is not an outcome any of us as members wants, but we know that continued uncertainty is not in the best interest of our dedicated staff or each of us as club members, an email to members reads. Operating the club without a major infusion of funds prolongs the inevitable and keeps our staff in limbo. Earlier this week, club leaders asked members in a town hall if they were willing to pay an additional $5,000 to help maintain operations at the club located on the third floor of Centene Tower C at 7676 Forsyth Boulevard. Members said they were told that the club is behind on rent by $360,000 and it owes Enterprise Bank $7.6 million on a loan, St. Louis Magazine reported this week. According to a survey of 444 club members, about one-third of respondents said they would not be willing to offer support, and over half said they did not believe the plan outlined in the Monday meeting was viable. Respondents said they were not given enough details of the club's financial standing, and the plan lacked details and transparency. The lack of information disclosed to members is concerning, one anonymous respondent wrote. The board has been aware of the club's precarious finances and did not notify members until it was too late. I feel this approach is too little, too late. It's very risky, and it's hard to justify trying it now that the public knows how deeply the club's financial troubles run, another wrote. How will we attract new members under these circumstances? Some said the club was no longer worth the expense, the food needed improving, and they didn't use the amenities enough to justify the price. Emotionally, I want things to work out and get resolved. Objectively, I think it's delaying the inevitable by drawing out a slow death of the club, one member wrote in the survey. We need funds now just to get out of the hole, but we're going to be in a tough spot again in January 2028. The club will close August 29th. The St. Louis club did not immediately respond to a request for comment. The club was founded in 1964 by a group of business leaders. It has 10 private rooms, a bar and bistro, and two restaurants. The club also advertises a wine vault program, networking events, business advancement programs, and speakers and live music. In 2023, the club moved from the Pierre Laclede Center at 7733 Forsyth Boulevard to Centene Tower. The move came 6 years after the club completed $1.8 million in renovations of the Pierre Laclede space, including a new 9,500-square-foot lounge and bar area and refurbished floor-to-ceiling windows. Earlier this

one of the three new members to the St. Louis County Executive, one of three new members St. Louis County Executive Sam Page appointed to the Regional Tourism Board Thursday is its former leader, who was pushed out by the same board 2 years ago. Page tapped former Explore St. Louis president Kitty Radcliffe for one of three open board seats. Radcliffe led Explore, formerly known as the Regional Convention and Visitors Commission, for 18 years before retiring in August 2024, 10 months before her contract expired. Her departure came against the backdrop of criticism from some board members for weak convention sales and room bookings amid an over-budget expansion of the convention center. The expansion went more than $40 million over budget, requiring extra money from the NFL Rams settlement and the scrapping of several components of a planned second phase. One of Radcliffe's critics, Midas Hospitality co-founder and chairman David Robert, was serving on an expired term and was replaced by Page effective immediately, the county executive's office said in a news release. In a closed June 2024 board meeting, mistakenly left open to the public on Zoom, Robert was overheard saying Radcliffe was preoccupied with the expansion project at the expense of operations and that the CVC needed to make a change for the organization's sake. The CVC last year hired Brad Dean and its leader, who has since overseen a rebound of convention sales now that the more than $200 million expansion of the America Center Convention Complex is complete. In a statement, Radcliffe said, "It was an honor for me to be asked to contribute to what has always been important to me, doing all that I can to strengthen and support our hospitality and travel employees and businesses for the overall benefit to the economy and the citizens of St. Louis." Page's other two appointees fill out two open slots on the board. Steve O'Malley, Chief Operating Officer of Merit's Events, the Fenton-based corporate events and trade show giant, and Blackjack City Councilwoman Rochelle Walton Gray, a former county councilwoman and Page ally who is part of the Walton-Mosley political family. Steve, Kitty, and Rochelle each bring decades of experience and a strong understanding of what makes our regional successful, Page said in the release. Their leadership in tourism, events, public service, and community advocacy will be a tremendous asset to the CVC and to St. Louis County. Page's appointments came just in time to avoid a confirmation fight with the county council, with whom he has a rancorous relationship. That's an understatement. A state law passed earlier this year overhauled the CVC by combining it with the St. Louis Regional Convention and Sports Commission, the entity that operates the attached dome at America Center. The CVC largely operates the dome and regularly uses it for events and large conventions. State lawmakers and local leaders saw the merger as a natural efficiency and long-term solution to the dome's maintenance bills. The change in state law expands the board to 15 members from its current 11 and gives Governor Mike Kehoe four more appointments beyond his single current slot. It keeps five appointments each for the mayor of St. Louis and the St. Louis County Executive, but it adds a requirement that the county executive's appointees get council confirmation. Existing state law does not require council approval of the county executive's appointments to the CVC board. The new requirement for council approval takes effect next Friday. The governor's four new appointees must come from existing board members of the Dome Authority. Page did not seek re-election and will leave office January 1st. His nominees to the board will serve 4 years, well into the term of the next county executive. Jake Zimmerman won the Democratic primary this month and is favored to win against Republican County Councilman Dennis Hancock of Fenton. The county council has said it would like the next county executive to have the opportunity to fill some of open slots on boards and commissions, Chairwoman Rita Hurd Days said Friday. Instead, Page is making a yeoman's effort to fill all these slots before his term ends, she said. Just this week, the council and Page were in a spat over two appointees to the powerful county police board. As for Page's decision to reappoint Radcliffe to the CVC board, Day said, "I'm not sure what the county executive is thinking these days." A spokeswoman for the CVC did not immediately respond to a request for comment. Missouri Supreme Court sets hearing date for referendum initiative case appeals. The Missouri Supreme Court has set September 2nd for arguments in the appeals of two ballot measure cases, including a referendum on the state's gerrymandered congressional map. Both measures were ruled unconstitutional on Wednesday by a Cole County judge. The court took a case over a referendum on the

0: redistricting on direct appeal, and it issued an order Thursday to the Western District of Court of Appeals to transfer the appeal over a proposed constitutional amendment on initiative powers. The court is taking the cases, orders issued Thursday said, because of the general interest or importance of each. A ruling must be issued by September 8th, the last day for courts to add questions to the November 3rd ballot. Circuit Judge Daniel Green on Wednesday issued decisions denying the two measures spots on the ballot, ruling in favor of Republican Secretary of State Denny Hoskins and his findings that they violate both the state and federal constitutions. The court on September 2nd will also hear arguments in a separate appeal involving the referendum. On Monday, Cole County Circuit Judge Christopher Limbaugh ruled that Hoskins was legally correct when he rejected more than 100,000 signatures submitted for the referendum by the Political Action Committee, People Not Politicians. Hoskins argued the signatures were collected before he had approved the petition for circulation and were therefore void. The petition had sufficient signatures without the excluded pages. Hoskins denied it a spot on the ballot on the grounds that the Missouri Constitution does not specifically allow a referendum on redistricting, and the federal constitution makes district maps a job of the legislature. Green's ruling adopted every argument and most of the language proposed by the three Republican Party interveners, striking a handful of paragraphs and making other minor edits before issuing it as his decision. The referendum seeks a vote on the congressional map passed during a 2025 special session. Opponents of the map have lost every challenge to the authority of Governor Mike Kehoe and the legislature to enact it, including attempts to have the law put on hold while signatures were being checked. The referendum is the opponent's only chance to overturn the map, and the appeal is the last chance to get it on the ballot. The initiative proposal from Respect Mo Voters, which would be Amendment 6 if it is on the ballot, would limit the power of lawmakers to change laws or constitutional amendments passed by the initiative process. In his ruling, Green found that it placed unconstitutional restrictions on the actions of future lawmakers and impermissibly combined multiple subjects. Well, here's a sad story. Recovery High School for Substance Abuse won't open in St. Louis this fall. A high school for teens recovering from drug or alcohol abuse will not open in the St. Louis area as planned this fall. Vivo Missouri, V-I-V-O, the operator of publicly funded recovery high schools Vivo St. Louis and Vivo Kansas City, was informed by the Missouri Department of Elementary and Secondary Education earlier this month that they were not permitted to open, according to Melissa Mountain, the nonprofit's founder and CEO. There were six teachers hired in St. Louis and six in Kansas City who lost their jobs, Mountain said. She did not say how many students were enrolled or where the St. Louis school was to be located. Families had enrolled or were preparing to enroll, and we are beginning to notify them now, Mountain said. We are heartbroken about this and are still working internally to determine our next steps. Lucas Bond, a spokesman for the State Education Department, did not respond to a request for comment. The Missouri Board of Education in January approved three recovery high schools for the state this fall, a decision set in motion by legislation signed by Governor Mike Kehoe in 2025. The first, Ascent High School in Cape Girardeau, will open Monday and is run by the local school district. While Vivo St. Louis and Vivo Kansas City are designated as private schools, startup funding was to come from $3.6 million of Missouri's share of a $21 billion settlement with opioid distributors. Lisa Serino, a deputy commissioner at the State Education Department, last year cited long-term financing for the schools as a concern. Last spring, Missouri legislators declined to fully fund the department's 2027 budget request, creating a $190 million shortfall in education funding. Vivo St. Louis planned to include peer-led recovery meetings, specialized counseling, and academic coaching, along with traditional high school courses, clubs, and activities. Graduation rates at recovery high schools in other states are 20% higher than for at-risk students at traditional high schools, according to the Association of Recovery Schools based in Minneapolis. Vivo Missouri's application to the Education Department included letters of support from parents, young adults in recovery, healthcare, and criminal justice professionals, and St. Louis County Executive Sam Page. Another recovery school, Tri-County High School, plans to apply to the Education Department this year, and if approved, would open in Troy or Wentzville area in fall 2027. So no explanation has been given on why the Department of Elementary and Secondary Education has decided not to permit them to open. And now we have several Trump stories in a row here. Supreme Court lets White House ballroom work continue. The U.S. Supreme Court on Friday allowed President Donald Trump's administration to continue construction of his White House ballroom project for now, temporarily pausing a judicial order that would halt much of the development. The court's action, known as an administrative stay, gives the justices additional time to consider the administration's former request to let it continue working on a $400 million ballroom while a historic preservation group's lawsuit, which seeks to stop the project, proceeds. In an August 14th filing to the Supreme Court, Justice Department lawyers echoed Trump's contention that the project is a security necessity, citing assassination attempts against the president and other recent threats. This case involves an extraordinary and unlawful injunction that will halt the ongoing construction of the integrated military complex, including a totally secure ballroom space at the east wing of the White House, which is vitally required by national security, they wrote. Trump welcomed the court's action on Friday. "We are grateful for the decision of the United States Supreme Court," Trump wrote in a social media post. "The military ballroom complex being built on the hallowed grounds of the White House, which is so vital to national security, will be the greatest of its kind," in all caps, of course. The nonprofit National Trust for Historic Preservation sued last year after the administration tore down the White House's east wing and began building a 90,000 square foot ballroom without seeking specific approval from Congress. Trump said the ballroom will be the greatest of its kind ever built. After the Supreme Court acted Friday, a spokesperson for the National Trust for Historic Preservation said, "To be clear, this is not the final decision on the merits of the governor's stay applications, and we await further action." The project combines the above-ground ballroom with an extensive underground complex. Trump said the project includes bomb shelters, medical facilities, shielding from drones and missiles, and other security features that are all tied together as one big, expensive, and very complex unit. On August 7th, the U.S. Court of Appeals for the District of Columbia Circuit, in a 2-1 ruling, upheld U.S. District Judge Richard Leon's order directing the administration to halt above-ground construction. The order was set to take effect on Friday. A temporary tenant. Each president is a temporary tenant, not the owner of the White House, and cannot fundamentally reshape it without congressional approval, the D.C. Circuit's ruling stated. The district judge's order did not permanently bar construction of a ballroom. It blocked above-ground efforts while allowing below-ground construction to continue, as well as work deemed strictly necessary for the safety and security of the White House. In its ruling, the D.C. Circuit said national security arguments are not an automatic get-out-of-law-free card. The Justice Department said in its August 14th ruling that the overall East Wing project, including both the underground facilities and the above-ground ballroom, is 65% complete. Trump says the ballroom project is a security necessity and referred to the structure as a military center in a social media post. The Republican president called the D.C. Circuit's decision horrendous and politically motivated and said it left him, other White House officials, and visitors exposed to attack. "This unjust decision must be overturned by the Supreme Court in its entirety," Trump wrote. The National Trust for Historic Preservation, in court papers, urged the justices to turn away the administration's bid to continue with ballroom construction while litigation proceeds. Each court to examine the question has agreed that the Trump administration has no unilateral legal authority, constitutional, statutory, or otherwise, to build a massive ballroom of the site of the now-demolished East Wing, lawyers for the group wrote. The Trump administration is trying to outrun the courts and make the president's new ballroom impossible to stop, the National Trust told the Supreme Court, USA Today reported this week. The group urged the court not to let construction continue until the legal battle is resolved, or the project will in all likelihood become irreversible, the group said in its August 18th response to the Trump administration emergency appeal. And now a story about MAGA. MAGA dissidents plot their next move. President Donald Trump led an insurgent takeover of the Republican Party. Now, one prominent Make America Great Again dissident believes the same playbook could be used by conservative critics of the Iran war. After resigning from the Trump administration over his opposition to the conflict, Joe Kent explored how to channel anti-war sentiment into political action. Trump led the MAGA movement astray with the war, he said. War critics could take a lesson from the president and hijack the GOP, he told USA Today. We know that we have something here in terms of political energy, Kent said. We know that people are frustrated. Kent is at the center of growing MAGA backlash to the war, which sparked outrage among some on the right who believe the conflict clashes with Trump's campaign pledges to avoid foreign military entanglements, which it does. He met with other prominent MAGA war dissenters last month to plot their next steps. A recent AP NORC survey found most Republicans still back Trump on the conflict, but that support slipped. A gathering he attended at the May home of conservative media personality Tucker Carlson fueled speculation about a new political movement centered around conservative criticism of the war. It included Representative Thomas Massie, Republican from Kentucky, and former Representative Marjorie Taylor Greene of Georgia, who resigned this year and said she no longer supports the Republican Party. Massie, Greene, and Carlson clashed with Trump on Iran. Kent joined the Trump administration last year as the director of the U.S. National Counterterrorism Center. An Army veteran and close ally of former Director of National Intelligence Tulsi Gabbard, another military veteran who embraced MAGA non-interventionism, Kent said he was drawn to the president by his foreign policy platform. He resigned March 17th, less than 3 weeks into the Iran war. In his resignation letter, Kent wrote about his 11 combat deployments and losing his wife, who was killed by a suicide bomber while serving with the Navy in Syria. He told Trump he opposed sending the next generation off to fight and die in a war that serves no benefit to the American people, nor justifies the cost of American lives. So far, 18 U.S. service members were killed in the Iran war, and concerns rose about troop morale amid complaints about living conditions on the USS Abraham Lincoln. Kent continues to press his case publicly while taking tentative steps to organize politically. He said the president is too focused on a formal peace deal and should simply walk away. There's no military solution, Kent said. If there was one, then he just would simply execute it. President Trump has destroyed nearly all of Iran's military capabilities and is crushing what's left of its abysmal economy with the most powerful naval blockade in world history, White House spokesman Davis Ingles said in a statement. In quitter Joe Kent's twisted mind, that somehow means Iran is winning. Trump told reporters after Kent's resignation that I always thought he was a nice guy, but I thought he was weak on security, very weak on security. Trump announced a peace deal in June, but it quickly fell apart amid jockeying over the Strait of Hormuz, a vital waterway for oil shipments. Iran continues to threaten shipping in the strait. Trump said August 18th that the U.S. is not engaged with talks with Iran amid an ongoing naval blockade, suggesting a stalemate. The unpopular war is shadowing the 2026 midterm elections, hurting Trump's approval rating, and threatening to drag down his party as it seeks to maintain control of Congress. Just 39% of voters approve of Trump's job performance in the Real Clear Politics average of recent polls. Kent said the political fallout could extend further. He and other MAGA war critics are plotting how to influence future elections. More prominent MAGA figures oppose the war as the conflict nears the six-month mark. Carlson and Green talked about backing a new political party. Yet while everyone gathered around Carlson's table liked the idea of a third party, Kent said, he noted there are significant hurdles to getting a new party on the ballot. He spoke with individuals involved in Robert F. Kennedy Jr.'s 2024 independent presidential bid, oh my God, you've got to be kidding me, who talked about the challenges and expense of getting ballot access in all 50 states. Trump pointed to the Trump model in floating the idea of trying to hijack the Republican Party. He also suggested an existing third party, such as the Libertarian Party, could serve as a vehicle to channel a coalition of voters who oppose foreign conflicts and want to focus on domestic needs. Those scenarios would require unifying behind an anti-war candidate. Nobody at Carlson's house was eager to be that person, Kent said. After twice losing races for Congress in Washington State against Democrat Marie Glusenkamp Perez, Kent said, "I've got that out of my system and won't be a candidate again." Kent's campaigns generated controversy. The Associated Press reported in 2022 on his ties to right-wing extremists. Whoever wins, Kent suggested there could be an effort to reset the Republican Party on foreign policy in the 2028 presidential primary. Vice President J.D. Vance is a likely contender for the party's nomination, but Kent said he could face a credibility problem after serving in an administration that launched a new war despite Trump campaigning against foreign entanglements. MAGA war critics faced their own backlash, with Trump targeting many of them. Kent also was criticized for his rhetoric on Israel. In his resignation letter, he wrote, "We started this war due to pressure from Israel and its powerful lobby," and went on to say Israeli officials and members of the media deployed a misinformation campaign that wholly undermined your America First platform and sowed pro-war sentiments. Senator Mitch McConnell, Republican from Kentucky, said the letter displayed virulent anti-Semitism. And another story about our illustrious president: Navy might name aircraft carrier after Trump. Navy officials might name a new aircraft carrier after President Donald Trump instead of a World War II sailor who heroically saved lives when Pearl Harbor was bombed, according to media reports. The reported move by the Navy to name the carrier, now called CVN-81, comes amid a decades-long push to recognize Doris Miller, an enlisted black sailor who was a mess attendant second class aboard the battleship USS West Virginia when bombs began falling on December 7, 1941. CNN and NBC News reported on the name change. Miller, who was gathering laundry that morning, rushed to the smoking deck and took control of an anti-aircraft gun he had no training on and opened fire on Japanese planes, downing at least one of them. He also helped carry wounded sailors to safety. Miller was famously portrayed by Cuba Gooding Jr. in the 2001 movie Pearl Harbor. During Donald Trump's first term, the Navy announced that the Ford-class carrier would be called the USS Doris Miller. CNN, citing three sources familiar with internal discussions, said it's unclear what the carrier will be named. But two of the sources told CNN there had been internal conversations about renaming it to honor Trump. It would be an unprecedented move to name an aircraft carrier after a sitting president. NBC, citing two U.S. officials, also reported the Navy leaders are considering naming the carrier after Trump and have been discussing the issue for months. The carrier is still under construction until 2034, but the Navy is under a time crunch to finalizing the name, as the ship's keel-laying ceremony is expected at the end of this year, according to CNN. Amid conversations over the ship's name, the Navy has effectively stopped referring to the ship as the USS Doris Miller internally and is only calling it by its hull number, CVN-81, one of the sources said. A recent White House executive order on shipbuilding also referred to the ship only as CVN-81, tasking the Secretary of Defense and the Secretary of the Navy to report back with a plan to replace the ship's electromagnetic aircraft launch system with steam and hydraulic systems. USA Today reached out to the White House and Navy for comment. A Pentagon spokesperson declined to comment. According to CNN, the Navy plans to name another warship after Miller and is recommending him for the Medal of Valor, the highest decoration for military valor. NBC reported that the White House has not approved the commendation for Miller. Miller's family could not be immediately reached for comment. The Waco, Texas native died in 1943 during a Japanese torpedo attack in the Pacific. His family and members of Congress have long pushed for him to be awarded the Medal of Honor. After the Japanese surprise attack in Hawaii in 1941, Dory, as he was known, received the Navy Cross for his action in 1942. Possible first. The U.S. Navy said on Martin Luther King Day Junior Day in 2020, the carrier would be the first to be named after a black American. Navy Acting Secretary Thomas B. Modley said at that time that the USS Doris Miller would serve as a reminder of the nation's pursuit of justice and as a tribute to its namesake. Doris Miller was the son of a sharecropper and a descendant of slaves, Motley said at the ceremony at Pearl Harbor. He was not given the same opportunities that men of a different color were given to serve this country. But on December 7, 1941, he would not be defined by the prejudice of other people. Miller was a ship's cook at the time, Motley said, and showed initiative, professionalism, and commitment during the attack. In selecting this name, we honor the contributions of all our enlisted ranks, past and present, men and women of every race, religion, and background, Motley said in a statement announcing the ship's name in 2020. Dr. Martin Luther King Jr. observed, "Everybody can be great because anybody can serve. No one understands the importance and true meaning of service than those who have volunteered to put the needs of others above themselves." The Gerald R. Ford class carrier named after Miller would be deployed in major combat operations, crisis response, and humanitarian relief, the Navy said in a statement. One other ship bears Miller's name, the USS Miller FF-1091, a Knox class frigate. Along with the Navy Cross, Miller was awarded the Purple Heart, the American Defense Service Medal, Fleet Clasp, the Asiatic Pacific Campaign Medal, and the World War II Victory Medal. Next, we have the Nation and the World page. From the Middle East, Iran promises response to Iran leaders angry over new threats of economic sanctions. Iran said Friday that its response to any new U.S. threats would be devastating after Washington pledged to impose the toughest financial penalties in history with the aim of toppling the Iranian leadership. U.S. Treasury Chief Scott Bessent said he would give details Monday of the planned sanctions, with follow-up warning from President Donald Trump of economic consequences against any country that provides any type of lifeline to Iran. The Chief of Staff of Iran's Armed Forces, Major General Ali Abdullahi, said the Islamic Republic's reaction would be broad and decisive. With preparedness across land, sea, air defense, and cyberspace, Iran's armed forces will respond to the enemy's new threats with crushing, punishing, and devastating responses, Abdullahi was quoted as saying by Iranian media. Iran's parliament speaker, Mohammad Baghir Ghalibaf, the country's main negotiator in mediated talks with the United States, said Washington appeared to have concluded it could not prevail in its direct military confrontation. "We must make plans to deal with the unjust sanctions so that we can overcome them," he said in neighboring Iraq, accusing the U.S. and Israel of resorting to what he said was economic and cognitive warfare. But speaking to Iranian and Iraqi business people late on Thursday, Ghalibaf acknowledged the strain on Iran's economy. "No matter how much military power we have, we won't survive if people are hungry and we don't have financial turnover, economic growth, and national production," Ghalibaf said, according to official news agency IRNA. Oil prices edged lower Friday, but were on track for a second weekly gain after rising on Thursday following the new U.S. sanctions threat. "I'm not sure why oil has popped up on this," Bessent told CNBC. "If we're doing the maximum economic pressure, then that means that likely there will not be a large-scale kinetic restart," he said, using a term referring to military force. Just 7 commodity ships sailed along the Strait of Hormuz on Thursday, half the previous day's tally, data from ship tracker Kepler showed, compared with more than 130 a day before the war. Trump has yet to achieve the objectives he set out at the start of the war, dismantling Iran's nuclear program, limiting its ability to attack regional rivals, and creating conditions for Iranians to overflow their clerical rulers. Well, what do you know? How about that? His plan hasn't worked yet. I'm shocked. Russia kills 15 at shopping center. President Zelensky calls the daytime strike an act of barbarism. At least 15 people were killed and more than 130 wounded on Friday when Russian drones struck a shopping center in central Ukraine, authorities said, with President Volodymyr Zelensky promising a response to what he called an act of barbarism. Regional Governor Alexander Hanza said 22 children were among the wounded in the daytime attack on the city of Kryvyi Rih, which is Zelensky's hometown. "There are 29 people in serious condition, including 5 children," Hanza said. He posted a photo of black smoke billowing from a large industrial building. So Zelensky called the attack absolutely cynical and despicable, saying that a second Russian drone hit the shopping center half an hour after the first, and what he said was a deliberate attempt to target emergency services. Attacks like these are nothing less than terrorist attacks, Zelensky said on Telegram, urging the world to hold Russia to account. We will definitely respond. In a separate attack Friday, a Russian drone strike in Ukraine's southern region of Mykolaiv killed at least four people, including three children, and wounded a woman, Ukrainian state media said on Telegram. Russia is escalating its air war on Ukraine as fighting on the battlefield grinds toward the 4.5-year mark. On Thursday, a Russian ballistic missile attack on the Ukrainian capital, Kyiv, killed 17 people. Ukraine also stepped up its own attacks on Russia, targeting oil facilities and logistics infrastructure to try to undermine Moscow's ability to wage war. Meanwhile, the Russian Defense Ministry said Friday that Colonel General Denis Lyamin assumed the duties of the head of Russia's unmanned systems forces. President Vladimir Putin appointed Lyamin on August 5th to lead the newly established branch of the military responsible for drone warfare. The Defense Ministry said Friday that Defense Minister Andrei Bulusov signed the relevant order, formally installing Lyamin in the post. From New York, court rules against AG subpoenas in New York. Judges say Trump ally illegally appointed to prosecutor's office. A U.S. appeals court ruled Friday the Justice Department cannot enforce subpoenas seeking information about cases pursued by New York Attorney General Letitia James because it unlawfully installed an ally of President Donald Trump as the top prosecutor. The case stems from subpoenas that the top federal prosecutor in Albany, Trump ally John Sarcone, issued to James's office in August 2025, seeking records about lawsuits James filed against Trump and his family business and against the National Rifle Association gun rights group. In a 2-1 ruling Friday, the Manhattan-based Second U.S. Circuit Court of Appeals upheld lower court's decision to bar Sarcone from investigating the case, finding he was unlawfully serving as the lead prosecutor on the probe. That marked a third time a U.S. appeals court rejected the Trump administration's efforts to circumvent the appointment process for U.S. attorneys who serve as the top federal prosecutors in their districts and must either be confirmed by the U.S. Senate or approved by federal judges. A Justice Department spokesperson said the DOJ will take the court case to the Supreme Court. And a story on vaccines. Vaccines input sought after Trump's decree. Federal Health Agency posted notice asking public for comments. The U.S. Health Department said Friday it seeks public input feedback on federal vaccine recommendations, including how they are categorized and communicated after President Donald Trump's executive order called for fewer childhood vaccinations. The Department of Health and Human Services posted a notice asking for comments on possible revamped categories, such as whether some vaccines should be recommended but not during infancy or recommended with qualifications. It also seeks guidance on how recommendations should address timing and sequence, including whether vaccines could be given within a broader age windows or at separate visits. It specifically seeks feedback on shared decision-making. Members of the public, including parents, doctors, and health officials, have until September 20th to submit their comments. Trump's order this month limited the inoculation schedule for children to 11 immunizations and directed officials to review the timing and sequence of vaccinations. It advanced a goal of Health Secretary Robert F. Kennedy Jr., an anti-vaccine activist who promoted debunked claims. If you want to do that, it's not easy to find, but I'll give you the basic idea. You can go to federalregister.gov and do a search on Department of Health and Senior Services. Go to DHSS Federal Vaccine Recommendations. If you search on that under the federalregister.gov, there is a place there that you can make comments. So if you're interested, go to federalregister.gov and search for Request for Federal Vaccine Recommendations. How about we have a story that's not about politics, huh? Here we go. U.S. history. Digging into a theory, crew plans to excavate object on remote isle in search of Earhart plane. What happened to Amelia Earhart? That question eluded countless researchers, biographers, and devoted enthusiasts for almost 39 years. Researchers scanned swaths of the ocean floor, traversed remote islands, and scoured satellite images in efforts to locate the plane that Earhart piloted as she sought to become the first person to fly around the world along the equator. Now, an expedition that some believe represents the best chance at solving the mystery is set to take place this fall. "I'm feeling very confident about this," lead archaeologist Richard Pettigrew said. "I'm pumped." In October, a 16-person team of researchers will head to Niku Moraru, a remote Pacific island where a popular theory suggests Earhart and her navigator, Fred Noonan, landed in 1937. The expedition centers around the Turaya object, an anomaly spotted in the island's lagoon. The mission, a joint effort between the Purdue Research Foundation and the Archaeological Legacy Institute, aims to determine if the object is Earhart's long-lost plane. Unsolved disappearance. Earhart and Noonan disappeared July 2, 1937, as they flew from Leh, Papua New Guinea, toward Howland Island, where the U.S. Coast Guard cutter Itasca waited with refueling supplies. The pair were near the end of their round-the-world journey that began May 21, 1937, in Oakland, California. Coast Guard authorities received voice messages from Earhart, who warned that she was almost out of fuel. Neither Earhart nor Newman knew Morse code, so there was no two-way contact, according to the Smithsonian Institute's analysis of government records. After their disappearance, the U.S. government conducted its largest ever search for a lost aircraft. After 2 weeks, the search ended with no trace of Earhart, Noonan, or their plane. On January 5, 1939, they were declared legally dead. Since then, millions of dollars were poured into research expeditions seeking answers. In 2024, an ocean exploration company conducted a deep-sea search within 100 miles of Howland Island after spotting what was believed to be the wreckage of the Electra 10E. It turned out to be a rock formation. Hypotheses unproven. Earhart's disappearance sparked a wide range of theories. Some pose it that the flight was part of a secret spy mission, that Earhart assumed another identity, or that she and Noonan were captured by the Japanese. The most widely supported explanation is that Earhart and Noonan ran out of fuel and crashed into the Pacific Ocean near Howland Island. "I do believe that they were close to Howland Island based on the records," said Dorothy Cochran, a retired general aviation curator at the Smithsonian National Air Museum and a leading expert on Amelia Earhart. A hypothesis that Earhart and Noonan landed on Nikumaroro and died there gained steam in recent years. The main piece of evidence is satellite imagery of the item in the island's lagoon. Pettigrew said the object came into view in April 2015 and resembles an anomaly seen in photographs taken in the months and years after Earhart's disappearance. Other supporting evidence includes radio bearings that converge on Niku Moraru, an analysis of human bones discovered on the island that are similar to Earhart's bone lengths and artifacts, including a woman's shoe, a freckle cream jar, and a medicine vial that date to the 1930s, according to the Purdue Research Foundation. That all sounds pretty interesting. Going on location. In October, researchers are set to travel by ship to Niku Moraru. Using a hydraulic dredge, a crew will gently remove sediment to determine if the object in the lagoon is the Electra 10E. If it is the aircraft, the team will return next year for a full-scale excavation, Pettigrew said. Crews eventually would transport the wreckage back to the United States. Steve Schultz, senior vice president of Purdue University, said the institution is in discussions with the government of Kiribati, the island nation that controls Niku Moraru, over a potential agreement that would entrust Purdue with the wreckage. Earhart, once a visiting advisor and counselor at Purdue, intended to give the plane to the university after her historic flight so it could be used for scientific research in aeronautics, according to Purdue's Research Foundation. "That would be our vision," Schultz said, "to fulfill Amelia's wishes and bring it back to Purdue on permanent display for the world to see." Cochran and other researchers remain skeptical. "It would be amazing if they do find something," said Rachel Hartigan, who authored a book about Earhart and twice traveled to Niku Moraru as a journalist covering expeditions. "But there's just been a lot of promising things that haven't come through." So let's hope that that is Amelia Earhart's airplane and they can finally solve the mystery of what happened to her and her co-pilot almost 90 years ago. And we will finish with some news briefs. First one is on beef. President Donald Trump said Friday he will temporarily ease beef tariffs to help lower prices, though U.S. cattle producers warned the move would hurt efforts to rebuild herds, and economists said it would have little effect on prices. Alfalfa sprouts. U.S. health officials said Friday they were investigating a multi-state outbreak of E. coli and salmonella infections linked to alfalfa sprouts. As of Friday, 55 cases and 4 hospitalizations across 15 states were reported, with 0 deaths. TikTok. The Department of Justice announced Friday that the agency and TikTok reached a $400 million settlement to resolve allegations that the short video app violated children's online privacy. Yeah, but where does that money go, right? Biofuels. The U.S. Environmental Protection Agency plans to extend a September 1st deadline requiring oil refiners to demonstrate compliance with the nation's biofuel blending laws, the agency said in a notice Reuters saw Friday, a move that could help the industry reduce the cost of compliance. Canada. Top trade negotiators from Canada and the U.S. met Friday in Washington for the third day running to try to finalize a trade deal before threatened new American tariffs take effect on Saturday. United Nations. The Trump administration told Congress it intends to pay $725 million to the United Nations, a move aid experts said was a welcome step toward paying billions in dues owed, but a U.S. official said it was contingent on reforms and no funds were transferred as of Friday. Teen kills 1, injures 3 in Sweden sword attack. An 18-year-old man armed with a sword attacked students at a Swedish high school Friday afternoon, killing 1 person and injuring 3, and police shot and detained him as media reported the attacker was a former student at the school. The incident occurred at the Brunell High School in Fagersta, a central Swedish town of about 13,000 residents. The school had just reopened after summer recess, and for some students, it was their first day. Police told a news conference the suspect was an 18-year-old man whom they shot and took into custody on suspicion of murder. Police Chief Tommy Alrickson said officers responded quickly to the school, which has 45 students ages 16 to 20. The local health authority said 2 victims were teenage boys who were severely injured. A 3rd injured person was released from the hospital. Again, he killed 1 and injured 3. So that is all the time we have, folks, for the first hour. Please stay tuned for the second hour and all the other great programming available to you right here on Mind's Eye, your virtual newsstand. 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
3: Good morning. Today, expect sunshine with a high near 92. Tonight, expect clear skies with a low near 75. Sunday, expect overcast skies with a high near 85. Sunday night, there is a slight chance of rain with a low near 72. Monday, there is a slight chance of rain with a high near 83. Get your weather every hour right here on Mind's Eye Radio, your virtual news stand.
4: In Belleville, it's sunny and 81 degrees. In Collinsville, it's sunny and 79 degrees. In O'Fallon, it's sunny and 80 degrees.
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6: Hi, everybody. We're still celebrating 250th via the Smithsonian. People, things, and moments that defined our country. And we're going to start today with the article titled, The Mothers Who Nurtured Suffrage. In a poignant pattern, many of the most important contributions to suffrage were enacted or inspired by mothers. By Lucia Graves. As a young girl growing up on an Iowa farm after the Civil War, Carrie Chapman Catt was so swept up in the presidential election of 1872 that she named her kittens after the candidates. One of the less comely furballs was dubbed Ulysses S. Grant. But when election day arrived, she was horrified to see her mother left behind as her father drove off with the farmhands and the family's three-seated buggy to the polls. I was astonished that my mother did not go to vote, she recalled, and shocked when she told me she had no legal right to do so. That moment set Kath on her path. A life dedicated to the women's suffrage movement that culminated in the passage of the 19th Amendment. Looking back on her achievements, she later wrote, I could never forget that rank injustice to my mother. Though we often speak of the mothers of suffrage, that's in quotes, in a metaphorical sense, Kat's story points to a more literal lineage as well. Suffrage succeeded because mothers who lacked any formal political power nonetheless inspired and shaped the work that secured it for their daughters and granddaughters. Susan B. Anthony inherited the reformist instincts of her Quaker household, and her mother managed a New York farm that became a hub for abolitionist organizing. Though Anthony herself never married or had children, she became something of a second mother to the children of Elizabeth Cady Stanton, caring for them so Stanton could write. All seven of those children lived to adulthood, and Stanton's youngest daughter, Harriet Eaton Stanton Blatch, extended her mother's legacy in a new direction by organizing wage-earning women to make mass political action and urging wealthy women to march alongside them. A generation after Stanton and Anthony in the 1890s, Mary Church Terrell or Terrell, it's spelled T-E-R-R-E-L-L. I'm going to pronounce it Terrell. Apologies if I have it wrong. Anyway, Mary Church Terrell, a civil rights strategist and educator, became the first president of the National Association of Colored Women and later helped found the NAACP. Terrell wrote admiringly of her mother, a successful businesswoman born enslaved who insisted her daughter receive the higher education she'd been denied. I lift up my heart in gratitude to my dear mother for her foresight and for the sacrifice she made in my behalf, Terrell later wrote. For Alice Paul, the radical strategist who co-founded the National Women's Party and led the White House pickets that helped force the suffrage amendment onto the national agenda in the 1910s, support for women's suffrage had been taken for granted in her childhood home. Paul recalled her mother regularly bringing her to suffrage meetings, where she absorbed the value of uncompromising persistence. When you put your hand to the plow, you can't put it down until you get to the end of the row, Paul recalled her mother advising. By 1916, Kat was orchestrating the campaign that would carry the movement across the finish line. Her winning plan, in quotes, mapped a swift state-by-state push for ratification by three-quarters of American state legislatures as required to amend the Constitution. In the summer of 1920, 35 states had approved the amendment, one short of the number required. In Tennessee, the state Senate had approved the amendment, but the House was split, with a procedural vote tied at 48-48, a single vote shy of the necessary majority. Then Harry Byrne, a 24-year-old Republican representative, reversed his anti-suffrage position at the last moment. It was, of course, a mother who tipped the balance. "Vote for suffrage and don't keep them in doubt," Phoebe Feb Byrne wrote to her son. "Don't forget to be a good boy and help Mrs. Catt." As Byrne wrote in a statement entered in the official record of the Tennessee House of Representatives, "I know that a mother's advice is always safest for her boy to follow, and my mother wanted me to vote for ratification." Our next article is titled "Through the Lens of Justice." The father of documentary photography created stark and eloquent images mounting a sharp critique of child labor in the U.S., written by Ted Scheinman. When Lewis Hine began traveling the country in 1908 to document the working lives of children, around 2 million Americans younger than 15 were full-time laborers. A reformer and an investigative photographer for the National Child Labor Committee, the NCLC, Hine, who trained as a sociologist, used his Graflex, spelled G-R-A-F-L-E-X. I'm going to pronounce it Graflex. Used his Graflex camera for what he called detective work. He'd materialize outside a factory or a mine or a cannery, sometimes in the guise of a Bible salesman, and wangle his way in. Other times, management denied him entry, even threatening him with physical violence. These photos, taken from 1909 to 1911, display Hine's arrestingly direct style, which moved hearts and changed minds. In 1916, the NCLC celebrated the signing of the first federal child labor law. And that's it. I'm just going to read some of the captions on some of these photos. Kid Cotton, two young boys at a Georgia cotton mill. Their slim arms and tiny hands were considered ideal for machine work. Our next one, cranberry picking. Fanny Bretto. Hine recorded her at age 9, at work with her father in a bog in Warham, Massachusetts. And our last one, coal miners. Oh, these dirty faces. In an anthracite mine, breaker boys removed impurities from coal by hand before shipment. Our next article is titled "Woodrow Wilson's Daring Homefront." The much misremembered president arguably made the U.S. a more economically equal place, by Richard Norton Smith. Imagine American democracy as a mountain lake, its waters held back by an earthen dam of legal, constitutional, and cultural restraints. Periodically, the dam's sluiceways become clogged by entrenched interests, concentrated wealth, or fear of the unfamiliar. At such moments, we welcome an Andrew Jackson or Theodore Roosevelt, those improbable champions of the working man, to clear the spillways of our democratic experiment, strengthening the dam and the lake it makes possible. Woodrow Wilson's March 1913 inauguration heralded just such a repair job. That spring, he became the first president in more than a century to address Congress in person. The next day, he returned, operating out of the president's room in the Capitol. He successfully lobbied members to enact the most significant tariff reductions since the Civil War. This was the opening move in Wilson's campaign to level the economic playing field by strengthening competition against the forces of monopoly. A minister's son, reared in the South during and after the Civil War, Wilson may have had dyslexia, and his temperament was judged too remote for mass appeal. He remains the only American president to earn a Ph.D. Deploying persuasive talents honed as an academic instructor and administrator, his first term legislative record reflects the progressive agenda at flood tide. Wilson created the Federal Reserve to reclaim for Washington the fiscal initiative that had been assumed by Wall Street. Consumers, as well as small businesses, benefited from his establishment of the Federal Trade Commission. Labor unions gained new protections via the Clayton Antitrust Act. Under Wilson's leadership, the federal government worked to curtail child labor in factories and introduced an 8-hour workday for railroad employees. Twice, the president vetoed immigration bills because they included literacy tests that he thought unjustly targeted disadvantaged populations. In 1916, he appointed Louis Brandeis, B-R-A-N-D-E-I-S, as the first Jewish justice on the Supreme Court. Admirers hailed Wilson from his eloquence and commitment to reform. Harry Truman called him the greatest of the greats. In 1958, Herbert Hoover wrote a sympathetic memoir biography about Wilson, the visionary, who drafted his 14 points, hoping to end the First World War and prevent future conflict through a League of Nations. Seven decades on, the mention of Wilson's name evokes a very different consensus. Few historical figures better illustrate what British historian E.P. Thompson labeled the enormous condescension of posterity, with its inherent bias towards now over a less enlightened then. Scorned on the right as a statist conducting a dress rehearsal for the New Deal and Great Society, Wilson is disparaged by the left for his segregation of the federal workforce and wartime abuses against civil liberties. His diplomatic performance at the Paris Peace Conference is widely panned. His stubborn refusal to compromise with Senate critics of the resulting Versailles Treaty is blamed for the United States' failure to join the League. On the eve of his first inauguration, Wilson had mused, "It would be an irony of fate in my administration had to deal chiefly with foreign affairs." The remark was sadly prophetic. For while U.S. foreign policy ever since has been weighed for its adherence to Wilsonian priorities and Wilson's own efforts to promote human rights and international cooperation earned him the Nobel Peace Prize in 1919. His name is commonly linked with home front intolerance and suppression of dissent. A near-fatal stroke effectively ended his presidency 17 months before he officially left office in March 1921. During this period, Wilson's second wife, Edith, functioned in a role somewhere between doorkeeper and deputy president. Today, the sole Democrat to occupy the White House between Grover Cleveland and Franklin Roosevelt has been airbrushed out of his party's history. Other institutions have followed suit. Weeks after George Floyd's death at the hands of white police officers in May of 2020, Princeton University, citing the racist thinking and policies of its one-time reformist president,

in Washington, D.C., testifies to the scale of the man's ambition and the relevance of his ideas. He may be out of fashion, but now as then, Woodrow Wilson matters. Now we have subtitles titled Reaping the Fruits of Organized Labor, How Workers Mobilized Before the Protections of 1938's Fair Labor Standards Act, by Jackie Shine. The 8-Hour Workday, Labor Action for Shorter Workdays, is nearly as old as the Republic. Philadelphia carpenters struck, unsuccessfully, for a 10-hour day in 1791. In 1835, Philadelphians won a 10-hour day in North America's first general strike, and Bay Area tradesmen wrested an 8-hour day from hostile mill owners after a workplace lockout in 1900. Theodore Roosevelt included an 8-hour workday in his 1912 presidential platform. Automaker Henry Ford instituted it in 1914, and President Woodrow Wilson signed it into law for federal railroad workers in 1916. Our next one, minimum wage. Seamstresses, shop clerks, and suffragists began organizing for higher wages in the late 19th century. And 1912's Bread and Roses strike compelled Massachusetts to pass the nation's first minimum wage law. Within a decade, similar laws guaranteed higher pay to women in 13 other states. But in 1923, the Supreme Court ruled against those and comparable laws protecting women and children. After clashes in boardrooms and courtrooms, at bargaining tables and in the streets, the campaign triumphed in 1938. And our last one, workers' compensation. Sweatshops, mines, railroads, and factories were notoriously dangerous at the turn of the 20th century. Matchstick makers breathing phosphorus vapor developed oral necrosis. The sand hogs who built the Brooklyn Bridge died of the bends. By 1900, workplace accidents killed 35,000 people a year. Liability laws required employees seeking compensation to sue for negligence, a tough, costly process. States shifted to an insurance model. In one 1911 example, after a mining accident that killed 259 workers in Cherry, Illinois, State Senator James Henson, once a union bricklayer, introduced a bill creating the state's workers' compensation law for on-the-job injuries. Such laws soon received the support of the American Federation of Labor, and by 1920, 48 states had them. Our next article on an individual is titled Empowering the Grassroots for Good. With focus, idealism, and a conspicuous lack of vanity, Ella Baker spearheaded many civil rights victories. By Victor Luckerson. Ella Baker built in the background. Though her work as a grassroots organizer helped strengthen the National Association for the Advancement of Colored People, the NAACP, birth the civil rights movement, and spark the explosion of youth activism in 1960s America, she had no interest in being thrust into the pantheon of great black leaders. Strong people, she once said,

0: don't need strong leaders. Born in 1903 in Norfolk, Virginia, Baker grew up understanding that community came first. When she was a child, her family moved to her grandparents' farm in North Carolina, where Baker picked vegetables to give to her neighbors. In her 20s, she ventured to New York at the peak of the Harlem Renaissance, working as a journalist and helping launch a black co-op during the Great Depression. The day of sharply defined individualism is rapidly giving place to that of mutual interdependence, she said in a speech at that time. In 1941, Baker became a field officer for the NAACP, spending nearly half of that year on the following one traveling the South and helping branches of the organization develop programs to address local discrimination and unemployment. Although the NAACP had a top-down power structure and often served middle-class interests, Baker encouraged local chapters to represent people from every walk of life. She had no problem venturing into bars and pool halls to recruit new members. And she insisted that defending the town drunk from unlawful arrest was as important as any other case the NAACP might take up. Her grassroots style led to clashes with the organization's leadership, but it worked. She oversaw a membership drive that doubled the NAACP's rolls to more than 400,000 people in 1944. Baker's biggest contributions were to come. When the Montgomery bus boycott began in 1955, it was exactly the sort of mass action she'd long envisioned. With her activist friends, Bayard Rustin and Stanley Levison, she conceived a Southern counterpart to the NAACP, focused on direct action. Rustin persuaded Martin Luther King Jr., who had become the face of Montgomery's boycott, to lead the new organization, dubbed the Southern Christian Leadership Conference, the SCLC. Baker served as the SCLC's first full-time staff member, and eventually as its executive director, doing unglamorous but essential work. She found the SCLC at its first office near downtown Atlanta and wrote many of its public statements, some under King's name. She launched its first voter registration drives and helped disenfranchised black Southerners file voting discrimination complaints with the Federal Commission on Civil Rights. Still, King and Baker butted heads. Baker was committed to a mass movement that would cultivate local leaders, empowering everyday people to do grassroots organizing. The SCLC, by contrast, focused on building King into a national hero who could lead the masses in protests and marches, creating political momentum, but not necessarily expanding local organizing. The SCLC was also a boys' club. Only one woman, a Montgomery bus boycott organizer named Erna Dungy, sat on the 33-member board, and Baker felt that the SCLC often ignored her because of her gender. In a group of ministers who are accustomed to having women largely as supporters, there was no place for me, she later said. In April 1960, she organized an SCLC-sponsored retreat in Raleigh, North Carolina, for more than 125 student activists from around the country. The Greensboro lunch counter sit-ins had begun just a few months before, sparking a new wave of protests by young people willing to get confrontational. Baker wanted to channel that spontaneous youthful defiance into a coherent mass movement. While King and some of the older ministers argued that the students should form a youth arm of the SCLC, Baker encouraged them to launch their own organization. By the conference's close, the Student Nonviolent Coordinating Committee, the SNCC, was born. The SNCC drove mass mobilization in the civil rights movement. Sit-ins, voter registration drives, the Freedom Rides. Generational leaders such as John Lewis, Diane Nash, Julian Bond, and Stokely Carmichael got their start in the SNCC, where Baker served as an advisor. What was nice about Ms. Baker is you never felt that she had a personal agenda, SNCC worker Judy Richardson later said. It was always about what is good for the organization, for Black people, for whatever the larger issue was. Baker advocated for racial justice until her death in New York in 1986 at 83. She rarely sought the spotlight, as she was too busy helping others find their purpose in the moment. "The group comes first in my mind," she once said. Her commitment to grassroots organizing now feels prescient. She intuited that the will to change the world could not be decreed from on high. It had to be nurtured in the heart of every citizen. "My basic sense of it," she said, "has always been to get people to understand that in the long run, they themselves are the only protection they have against violence or injustice." Well, how relevant is this? A brief history of nonviolence. Over three centuries, the philosophy of peaceful disobedience came of age by Jeff McGregor. The 1955-56 bus boycott in Montgomery, Alabama, was won by the simple act of refusal, led in part by Martin Luther King Jr., an American pastor convinced that love was the only answer to hate. His commitment to nonviolent protest became the standard for the rest of the century. At the same time, he was drawing on a tradition that predates the establishment of the Republic. Long before the states united, American Quakers in Pennsylvania, what founder William Penn called a holy experiment, had espoused conscientious objection, pacifism, and peaceful refusal to do wrong. As Penn wrote in 1682, "Force may subdue, but love gains, and he that forgives first wins the laurel." In the century after the Revolution, perhaps the most famous American proponent of civil resistance was Henry David Thoreau. After spending a single night in jail in Concord, Massachusetts, for refusing to pay his poll tax, he produced one of America's foundational texts, his 1849 essay, On the Duty of Civil Disobedience. It is not desirable to cultivate a respect for the law so much as for the right, Thoreau wrote. He endorsed such tactics as the march and protest, which later became the walkout, the sit-in, the boycott. The courageous and active willingness to suffer punishment, even violence, in order to shame the state, change the law, or raise the public's consciousness. But sometimes ideas need to travel the world before they take hold. In the late 19th century, Russian author Leo Tolstoy drew deep inspiration from Thoreau, American Mennonites, and Quakers. And in his 1893 book, The Kingdom of God is Within You, argued persuasively for the virtues of nonviolent disobedience. Quoting from the Sermon on the Mount, Tolstoy took the love and conscience propounded in the Gospels as the path to the highest good. Not long after, in South Africa, a young Mohandas K. Gandhi read Tolstoy and refined his own ideas about peace and moral refusal. King read Gandhi, reading Tolstoy, reading Thoreau. And one of King's closest advisors, Bayard Rustin, a quiet giant of the American civil rights movement, was raised a Quaker. So civil rights protest joined American history's long line of marches for abolition, suffrage, temperance, and labor. Active nonviolence is a protester's brave appeal to our better angels. Our First Amendment guarantees us the right to organize and to disagree and to refuse, especially contra our own government. Now, as then, these are the rules of common conscience, of moral conduct, and of love. Our next article is titled A New Kind of Writing, Sequoia's invention of the Cherokee syllabary was so elegant, it was easy to mistake for magic. By Andrew Lawler. At first, they laughed. Then they scoffed. Finally, they accused him of witchcraft. The Cherokee silversmith named Sequoia had spent years scratching strange marks on paper. In 1821, his fellow tribespeople, disturbed by his obsession, put him on trial for practicing black magic. Sequoia insisted his invention would allow Cherokee speakers to write out Iroquoian language for the first time. And to test his claim, tribal elders ordered Sequoia's young daughter, Ayoka, to another room. Father and daughter separately made marks on paper and told their minders in each room what the marks said. Then the papers were exchanged. When each was able to read the other messages aloud, suspicion turned to wonder. The astonished elders immediately asked him to teach them his revolutionary transcription method. Within 6 months, 1 in 4 Cherokee or, T-S-A-L-A-G-I, Salagi, my apologies, could read and write. Wow, within 6 months. Within a quarter century, Cherokee people had archived a higher rate of literacy than the country's non-native population. The unprecedented development came after years of work by a man whose name means pigfoot, perhaps a reference to his pronounced limp. Born in 1770s, Tennessee, to a Cherokee mother and a white father, Sequoia was raised in his mother's culture and didn't read or write English. During the War of 1812, he served alongside American soldiers, sometimes using the English name George Guess. The experience likely exposed him to written language, or what he called talking leaves. After the war, Sequoia moved to Alabama and began experimenting with an ideogrammic approach to written Cherokee, in which each word was a symbol, but he abandoned that as cumbersome and too difficult to learn. Eventually, he hit on 86 syllables that expressed specific sounds. Each syllable represented by symbols borrowed from Greek, Hebrew, and English. Later reduced to 85 symbols, Sequoia's syllabary was not simply a creative triumph, but a new means of self-government and cultural memory. By 1827, the Cherokee had a written constitution, and everything from hunting guidance to sacred chants could be recorded for posterity. The Cherokee Phoenix, the first native newspaper in the United States, rolled off the press in 1828 using his symbols. Others followed. The syllabary was widely lauded, as its phonetic accuracy and simplicity made it far easier to grasp than English. The superiority of Guess alphabet is manifest and has been fully proved by experience, wrote Albert Gallatin, a U.S. Treasury Secretary, diplomat, and linguist, in 1836. The boy learns in a few weeks what would occupy 2 years of time of ours. Yet sudden mass literacy didn't curb the U.S. government's growing appetite for Cherokee homelands in North Carolina, Georgia, Alabama, and Tennessee. Soon after Gallatin made his comments, the government forced tens of thousands of Cherokee to migrate along the Trail of Tears to a territory now called Oklahoma. Despite this tragedy, the Cherokee carried the syllabary to their new home, and maybe even across the Atlantic. In Liberia, a Cherokee named Austin Curtis, who married into the indigenous Vai community, spelled V-A-I, is said to have used the syllabary to devise a script for the Vai, which went on to inspire written works throughout West Africa. Sequoia himself moved to Mexico, where he died in 1843. Today, with only a few thousand Cherokee fluent in their ancestors' tongue, the syllabary is a key tool in safeguarding their culture. Teenagers use it to text one another. Children's books use it to convey traditional tales. And official documents and road signs communicate in the mode Sequoia invented. Moving reminders of how a single individual's brilliance and tenacity can change the world. Our next article is titled, How to Organize Infinite Information. When an explosion in publishing threatened to make libraries unusable, the unclassifiable Melvin Dewey stepped in, by Stephen Mime. M-I-H-M. Mime? Mim. Melville Dewey was a cash-strapped Amherst College student, in the early 1870s, working at a school library to pay his bills. My apologies, my first day at work, and I did a lot of talking today with the students. Anyway, an intense young scholar, Dewey, felt at home among the books. There was only one problem. They were so disorganized that finding a given volume could prove impossible. One spring Sunday in 1873, he made a breakthrough. He was sitting in the college chapel, listening to a long sermon from the college's president. His mind wandered, and, quote, the solution flashed over me so that I jumped in my seat and came very near shouting, Eureka! The idea was beautifully simple. Use decimals to number a classification of all human knowledge in print. Thus was born the classification system that now bears Dewey's name. His plan sought to tame the chaos created by an ever-growing number of books and taught the world how to manage the exponential growth of knowledge that has defined the modern age. Born and raised in a devout Baptist family, he internalized his era's ethos of religious reform. Though he soon strayed from the church, he never abandoned the conviction that the world could be made a better, more ordered place. The Amherst Library was his guinea pig. Like other libraries around the world, it used a makeshift system of classification, lumping books by general subject or even by size. As collections grew with astonishing speed after the invention of steam-powered printing presses, reformers sought to organize the flow. Dewey found their ideas wanting. After meeting the Boston Anthem's head librarian, Dewey returned to Amherst and lamented in his diary, "He puts the books on the horse under horse and not under zoology. For months, I dreamed night and day that there must be somewhere a satisfactory solution," he later wrote. Then came that fateful mid-sermon revelation. Dewey's system closely mimics the metric system, with everything built around the number 10. There would be 10 major areas of knowledge, from basic general works, 000 to 099, to geography and history, 900 to 999. Each could be broken down into 10 potential topical subdivisions, with infinite further subdivisions. Here, then, was a system that could categorize everything from aardvarks, 599.31, to Zydeco, 781.6241073. As Dewey wrote in a formal proposal published in 1873, "The subclasses may be increased in any part of the library without limit, each additional decimal place increasing the minuteness of classification tenfold. This begat problems. Some areas of study grew faster than others, generating even finer distinctions and unwieldy strings of numbers. Others barely changed at all." Dewey doesn't seem to have anticipated these flaws. He continued to hone his classifications at Amherst and in 1883 became chief librarian at Columbia University, where he organized the collection under his scheme. Other U.S. libraries copied the system, as did many overseas. In 1900, a prominent British librarian concluded that the Dewey Decimal System was, quote, "by far the most widely used and influential of all classification systems. Its decimal numbers have attained an international significance," unquote. Dewey established the world's first library school at Columbia in 1887 and encouraged women to join the profession. But women librarians alleged that he made unwanted sexual advances. He died in 1931, but not before the allegations caught up with him. And in 2019, the American Library Association stripped his name from its highest award, citing his sexual harassment as well as his prejudice against Jewish people, African Americans, or other minorities. These revelations and the coming obsolescence of brick-and-mortar libraries diminish Dewey's stature. Yet his legacy as an apostle of the information economy remains. Confronting the prospect of a near infinite expansion of knowledge, His system anticipated a place for everything and put everything in its place. Our next article is titled Flash of Genius. Clarence Birdseye devised a new method of freezing fish, opening up a world of ready-made foods, by Michelle Stacy. It's a tale ripe for the screen. In 1912, a 25-year-old Brooklyn native with an adventurous streak journeys to the icy reaches of Northeast Canada, where he spends the better part of 5 years learning indigenous ways. One particular practice fascinates him: Inuit fishermen's method for preserving fish, which involves simply putting a trout out of a hole in the ice and letting it freeze almost instantly in the minus 30 degree air. When thawed and cooked, the fish tastes remarkably fresh. The young man has just learned the trick to freezing food in a palatable way, which will bring him a fortune in the decades to come. His name is Clarence Birdseye. The key to maintaining freshness, Birdseye realized, was crystallization. When a food freezes slowly, the liquid within it forms large ice crystals, which damage its cell structure. The result, when thawed, a leaky, grainy, mushy product, which was the only kind of frozen food available in the United States in the early 1900s. Flash freezing, however, results in tiny ice crystals, preserving the food's texture and flavor. That discovery led to the creation of the Birdseye Company in 1923, opening the door to what is now an almost $300 billion global frozen foods industry, and to a larger universe of ready-made, packaged, and processed foods. But Birdseye's innovations went far beyond simply importing the quick freeze method. His ideas were so new that he had to pioneer every step of production, inventing machines along the way. The first of his more than 200 patent applications was for insulated containers to keep his products cool. He also developed new waterproof inks, glues, and cellophane that could withstand freezing and thawing. A popular Science Monthly headline called Birdseye's Products, Exactly Like Fresh, in September of 1930. 2 years later, the New York Times declared his innovations a scientific miracle. But Birdseye still faced challenges. To overcome the stigma of frozen goods, he called his first line of products frosted foods. Another early barrier was infrastructure. Electric refrigerators began to replace iceboxes only in the late 20s, and the freezer compartment was just a tiny slot for ice cube trays. Freestanding home freezers were rare, and there were no trucks or train cars equipped to transport frozen foods, or warehouses cold enough to keep them. It took a Second World War for the country to catch up to Birdseye's vision, when America's armed forces created the means to preserve and transport food to troops overseas. Items like frozen orange juice concentrate and prototype frozen meals fueled a post-war boom in processed food technology. In 1947, the two-door refrigerator freezer debuted, with more space for frozen goods. At the same time, more women were entering the workforce. According to the Department of Labor, by 1953, 30% of married women had jobs. By 1960, twice as many wives were employed as had been a decade before. Food marketers identified a new consumer, the harried mom who works but still has to put dinner on the table. Frozen and processed foods saved time, so the industry advertised speed as the most important concept in cooking, says food historian Laura Shapiro, author of Something from the Oven, Reinventing Dinner in the 1950s America. The Swanson brothers' attempt to save consumers' time came in 1954 when they introduced, brilliantly, branded TV dinner, an entire meal in a tray that went straight from the freezer to the oven. The debut of the countertop microwave in the 60s made frozen foods even more popular. Although the original dinner in a tray model eventually lost its allure, home cooks' reliance on frozen goods has continually grown since the 1950s, not least because the fare has become tastier. Ready-made meals are now the largest category of frozen foods, accounting for 32% of all sales. Birdseye, who died in 1956 at the age of 69, likely never imagined his namesake company would sell lasagna or chicken stir fry. When he founded Birdseye and then sold it in 1929 to Postum Cereals, predecessor of General Foods, for $23.5 million, nearly $450 million in today's standards, he simply wanted to bring out-of-season produce and fish from faraway lands within easy reach of home cooks in the U.S. Today, Birdseye, now owned by ConAgra, offers a myriad of entrees and sides. Its plain vegetables are still sold, and some are as nutritious as their fresh counterparts, if not more. In contrast, an estimated 73% of food items in the U.S. are ultra-processed and loaded with artificial ingredients that recent research in the British medical journal The Lancet found are linked to adverse outcomes across nearly all organ systems. While adding an element of time saving to production may have eventually led to oversaturation of highly processed fare, Birdseye's innovation reshaped the grocery and food industries in many positive ways, minimizing waste by extending products' shelf life, improving food security with affordable, healthy options, and reducing seasonal limitations. That's who he was, says Mark Kurlansky in his biography, Birdseye, The Adventures of a Curious Man. He observed how things worked and figured out how to make them better. Okay, for the little time we have left, I'm going back to those inventions with number 6, LASIK, in 1989. Iranian-American ophthalmologist Gholam Payman vastly improved laser eye surgery by operating beneath a thin flap of corneal tissue instead of directly on the cornea's surface. His method reduced pain and scarring while giving millions of people the gift of clear vision. Number 7, the defibrillator. Of 1956. After treating patients with life-threatening arrhythmias, cardiologist Paul Zoll began working on a non-invasive method for correcting irregular heartbeats using electronic shocks outside the chest wall. His team at Boston's Beth Israel Hospital, which included engineer Alan Belgard and surgeon Leona Norman-Zarsky, used the defibrillator successfully in 1956 and also paved the way for implanted pacemakers. Number 8, and our last one, birth control pill of 1960. The first oral contraceptive was developed by reproductive biologist Min Chung Chang and endocrinologist Gregory Pincus at the Worcester Foundation for Experimental Biology, and gynecologist John Rock at Boston's Free Hospital for Women. With extensive financial support from Catherine McCormick, an MIT-trained biologist who had once smuggled 1,000 diaphragms from Europe to the United States. The pill gave women a new level of control over their own reproduction and health. And that is it. I'm signing off, wishing you wellness and hydration in this heat. Take care.
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2: Good morning. Today, expect sunshine with a high near 92. Tonight, expect clear skies with a low near 75. Sunday, expect overcast skies with a high near 85. Sunday night, there is a slight chance of rain with a low near 72. Monday, there is a slight chance of rain with a high near 83. Get your weather every hour right here on Mind's Eye Radio, your virtual news stand.
3: In Belleville, it's sunny and 88 degrees. In Collinsville, it's sunny and 86 degrees. In O'Fallon, it's sunny and 87 degrees.
4: A recent study suggests that sperm whales and other deep-diving marine mammals may be subject to the bends, a condition associated with fast-ascending human divers and caused by a rapid drop in pressure outside the body. The supporting data cuts right to the bone, as you'll learn today on Our Ocean World. It was pits and lesions in sperm whale bones in both modern samples and museum pieces that caught the attention of scientists at Woods Hole Oceanographic Institution. The bends causes similar pits in human bone when gas or fat bubbles in a diver's body tissue called emboli bubble into the bloodstream and obstruct the blood flow to joints and bone. Researcher Michael Moore explains.
5: If you get an embolic situation where either the gas bubble or fat embolus is blocking the blood vessel that's feeding a particular area of cartilage there, or deeper down in the bone, you can result in lack of oxygen and a localized death of the bone, which then results in cavitation of the bone and loss of the structure.
4: Moore believes the lesions observed in the sperm whale bones suggest that the whales, like humans, can suffer from the bends.
5: It's a discussion, it's an hypothesis as to what's going on there.
4: I'm Marilyn Cooley. Our Ocean World is produced in cooperation with NOAA and the Smithsonian, partners in ocean science. 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
8: Hello, this is Kathy Ashby-Ontiveros, bringing you some recent opinion pieces from USA Today. These articles are the most recent ones published today, August 17, 2026, along with a few others from the past few days. And we'll start with an article having this headline: Trump wastes billions deploying National Guard troops to D.C. An opinion by Chandler Hall and Nick Wilson, opinion contributors, August 17, 2026. President Donald Trump's late-night Truth Social post against the Center for American Progress exposes an administration deeply threatened by an inconvenient truth. His signature domestic military deployments are a multi-billion dollar failure. After we went through the evidence and detailed the staggering costs of Trump's National Guard deployments on C-SPAN on August 10, the president slammed our report as a radical left scam and threatened a lawsuit. Yet no amount of legal intimidation or all caps social media posts can erase the facts. The Pentagon's recent extension of the controversial deployment in Washington, D.C. through Inauguration Day 2029 proves what Trump sold to the public as a temporary response to a fabricated emergency has now been codified into an open-ended, multi-year federal mobilization in our nation's capital. Trump capitalized on voter anxiety over crime to secure a second presidential term, promising to revive tough-on-crime policies of the past, even though those policies were largely ineffective. More than a year into his second administration, however, emerging data on violent crime rates contradicts his strongman rhetoric. By cementing this deployment through the end of his term, Trump has tied his brand to a flawed strategy. The very research Trump is threatening to sue over reveals American taxpayers could shell out over $1.7 billion by the end of 2026, and as much as $3 billion by Inauguration Day 2029 for Trump's domestic National Guard deployments in Washington, Memphis, Los Angeles, Portland, Chicago, and New Orleans, with no real impact on violent crime to show for it. The statistics debunk Trump's claims of lowering violent crime rates by clearly showing rates were trending downward before federal troops even arrived. The data peels back the administration's law and order rhetoric and reveals a public safety strategy that is expensive, deeply unpopular, and above all, ineffective in reducing violent crime. Instead of protecting law-abiding Americans, this heavy-handed approach, in combination with other federal law enforcement surges, has alienated local communities. Behind the scenes, the second Trump administration is making it harder for mayors, police, and prosecutors to do their jobs. In April 2025, Trump's Department of Justice terminated $500 million in grants, including some aimed at improving policing, prosecuting criminals, and protecting children. Instead of propping up the agencies focused on combating serious crimes, the administration fired career prosecutors and reassigned federal agents to conduct mass deportations. Federal drug prosecutions plummeted to their lowest levels since the late 1990s. Trump's DOJ even dissolved the Organized Crime Drug Enforcement Task Forces, stripping state and local law enforcement of vital resources needed to combat international cartels. Murders spiked by about 30% year over year during the final year of Trump's first term. But after he left office, it eventually dropped significantly. Under the Biden administration, the United States experienced record-breaking declines in homicides in both 2023 and 2024. In fact, nearly two-thirds of the drop in the national murder rate by the end of 2025 and since a 2021 peak happened before Trump re-entered the White House. Today, many of the same blue cities Trump has attacked as crime-ridden are actually experiencing historic declines in homicides and other violent crimes based on policies they enacted before he took office, proving that targeted local strategies outpace ineffective federal military interventions. When Trump declared Washington to be in the middle of a crime emergency, the city had just recorded an 8-year low in homicide numbers and a 32% year-over-year drop in homicides by focusing policing resources on crime hotspots and investing in crime-solving technology. These cities have succeeded by following a shared playbook. Building on their successes, and coupled with decades of evidence about how to stop crime and revitalize communities, federal lawmakers should pursue a comprehensive public safety strategy that delivers real results for everyday Americans. Such a strategy can be built on three proven pillars. One, enforce accountability by hiring more detectives to increase case clearance rates, delivering swift and certain consequences for lawbreakers, and recruiting more first responders to support local departments. Two, prevent crime before it happens by investing heavily in community violence intervention programs, funding youth crime prevention efforts, and expanding initiatives that reduce recidivism. And three, disrupt illicit markets by refocusing federal agents away from political stunts and toward dismantling the criminal networks trafficking illegal drugs, firearms, human beings, and stolen goods. Because cities across the country are already pursuing strategies like these, Americans are safer from violent crime and homicides. For example, New York City recently recorded the fewest first quarter shooting incidents and victims in its history. Similarly, Baltimore has achieved its lowest homicide count in nearly 50 years. And Detroit brought its annual homicide number under 200 for the first time in decades. The American public is ready to reject Trump's heavy-on-optics approach to public safety in favor of real results. Although there is a partisan divide on this issue, polling shows voters want an approach to violent crime reduction that actually protects their families and homes, not political theater. It's not enough to simply call out the administration's $1.7 billion National Guard deployment for the failure it is. Lawmakers must refuse to be bullied by unhinged legal threats or social media tirades and double down on the local strategies that are actually proven to work. Chandler Hall is the Associate Director, and Nick Wilson is the Senior Director of Public Safety Policy at the Center for American Progress. Our next article begins with this headline. Mamdani delivers on his promises. Republicans hate it. An opinion by Sarah Pequeño of USA Today, August 17, 2026. Things are getting done in New York City, block by block, and it's all thanks to social media. Recently, my TikTok feed has been full of New Yorkers asking Mayor Zohran Mamdani for help when they notice things in their neighborhood that could be better. But instead of just shrugging off his constituents as if they were pestering trolls, Mamdani's office seems to be responding. Pothole on your street? Fixed within the day. No water fountains in Prospect Park during a heat wave? NYC Parks employees are on it. Even the silliest requests are being met with tangible answers. No boyfriend waiting for you on the steps of the Brooklyn Museum? Check out the city's summer programming for date ideas. It's gotten to the point of meme status among New Yorkers. I even know people who will take the time to directly message him on Instagram about concerns they see around the city. Parentheses, although this probably isn't as effective as a viral video. Responding in this method, on social media, often directly linking to the original content creator, is effective messaging. It helps foster a relationship with the viewer, who in these instances are also voters, that feels personal. It's a move that Democrats at all levels of government would be wise to steal from Mamdani's team. And perhaps most important, it's bound to drive Republicans crazy. We're just 8 months into Mamdani's first term in office, and I am genuinely surprised at how much he's been able to accomplish, even if he's been met with the occasional roadblock. He managed to freeze the rent and make headway on universal child care. He's trying to have the wealthiest New Yorkers pay their fair share through the pied-à-terre tax, despite legal challenges. He's securing space for the city-run grocery stores. Considering that he's managed to make waves on several campaign promises, it would be easy for him to filter out the day-to-day critiques of New Yorkers. After all, it's a big city. There's always something to complain about. Yet, he isn't ignoring people, at least not the ones who go viral. When Mamdani was sworn into office on New Year's Day, 2026, I wrote that one of his areas of focus should be constituent services. People like seeing things get done in their communities. When there's a direct response to every street that needs repair, every park that needs attention, and every bus running late, it endears you to the people who got you elected. The humor in all of this is that Republicans will still try to make Mamdani the bad guy, saying that his democratic socialist beliefs are corrupting New York City. Republicans want the mayor to be their next campaign scare tactic, so they can say they warned us about the rise of socialism in the United States. New York GOP gubernatorial candidate Bruce Blakeman went on Fox News on August 12 and said that Zohran Mamdani only lies when his mouth is moving. Let's take a moment to laugh at a Republican calling somebody a liar. President Donald Trump went on a Truth Social rant on August 11 about the second homes tax, referring to the folks in charge as radical left jihadists, and saying the federal government would seek to intervene in the city to keep it from becoming, quote, a filthy, crime-ridden, decrepit place of mockery and scorn. But if the rise of a progressive movement means that more municipalities take care of everyday problems, I don't think we have anything to worry about. In fact, Republicans could probably learn a thing or two about strategy from Mamdani. Aside from simply being the correct thing to do for the people who voted you into office, taking care of everyday issues is a great way to endear yourself to the public. Time and again, I've seen politicians from both political parties lose the public's favor because they stop caring about their communities the second they get elected. They no longer show up to hear the concerns of the people. They don't respond to calls and letters. They forget that all politics is local politics. If I'm supposed to fear Mamdani for taking care of business, consider me terrified. I'm just happy that things are getting done in the city I live in. Follow USA Today columnist Sarah Pequeño on Blue Sky. Next up, we have an article that starts with this headline. Hassan Piker's luxury lifestyle isn't what Marx had in mind. An opinion by Dace Potus of USA Today, August 17, 2026. America's loudest democratic socialists have a problem. Many of them are too rich. Hassan Piker, Senator Bernie Sanders, independent of Vermont, Senator Elizabeth Warren, Democrat of Massachusetts, and an entire class of young socialist influencers are all extremely wealthy. Yet, even though their wealth was acquired through a capitalist system they see as immoral, they give very little of it away. If you truly believed your wealth was immorally acquired, you'd make every effort to return it to those it was taken from. Instead, their movement is a jealous one, more about anger at those who have more than about helping those who have less. Excess wealth is fundamentally incompatible with socialism. Karl Marx argued wealth is generated by the exploitation of others' labor. Workers spend part of the day working for themselves, and after that point, are working for someone else's benefit. Marx wrote, "He creates surplus value, which, for the capitalist, has all the charms of a creation out of nothing." In his view, and by extension the socialist one, the profit that capitalists skim off the top is exploitation. So why do many established democratic socialist politicians live lives of luxury? Sanders, known for demonizing the 1%, owns 3 homes. "Now, how did I get the money?" the senator said in a 2024 interview. "I wrote 2 best-selling books, including this book on capitalism, and I make, I don't know, $175,000 a year, and that's more or less how I became the zillionaire that I am." Warren has a net worth in the ballpark of $10 million, much of it from book sales, and donates only a fraction of that to charity each year. Sanders and Warren may want to brush past their wealth, but their lifestyle is among the most lavish an American can have, and, more important, fundamentally anti-socialist. While they rail against millionaires and billionaires, they and their fellow millionaires have plenty of excess capital that, according to their worldview, ought to be redistributed downward. Worse, their wealth is built on others' labor. Somebody has to write the speeches and books and distribute them. Defenders of the movement will wave this away. After all, isn't their wealth just a drop in the bucket? But their ideology holds excess wealth as more than unfortunate. It's morally indefensible, rooted in exploitation. If you acquired something stolen, you'd do everything in your power to return it to its rightful owner. The young insurgent socialists are no better. Piker, a Nepo baby, wears 4-figure designer clothing, owns a $3 million Los Angeles home, and drives a $200,000 Porsche. While Sanders and Warren brush past their wealth, Piker makes it impossible to miss, all while streaming live on Twitch to preach that the rich and capitalists are the enemy. His obsession with luxury goods is just as gaudy as President Donald Trump's obsession with gold. The difference is, Trump doesn't claim excess capital is inherently immoral. Echoing Marx, Pike told the New York Times, "If you steal from the poor, you become rich. Wage theft is the most consequential amount of theft that takes place in the United States." Piker comes from a wealthy family, so he hasn't had to do much exploiting to attain his status. But are his cameramen, editors, and other employees getting their fair share of his channel's profits? Yet his rhetoric about wealthy individuals is more extreme than that of other prominent socialists. He has even said that certain capitalists should be killed for refusing to make personal sacrifices for his preferred policies. Ironically, part of the reason socialists demand that the government redistribute wealth through compulsion is that many of them can't imagine doing so willingly. Their taste differs from Trump's. Their underlying motivations don't. The internet is full of similar influencers. Socialist socialites spend their time critiquing conservatives' modest fashion while wearing designer clothing themselves. There's already a term for this archetype, champagne socialist. For activists who love everything high society has to offer, from luxury goods to luxury politics. While figureheads of the insurgent socialist movement, namely Democratic Michigan Senate nominee Abdul El-Sayed, dress almost comically plain compared with their influencer supporters, they still ride the energy.

envious of those richer than they are. This is the crowd Piker appeals to. His home and car make him hypocritical enough, but how he dresses tells us more about who he is. The point of expensive clothes, especially those covered in luxury labels, is to be a status symbol, to outwardly convey wealth. Piker and these other socialist socialites aren't just unashamed of their wealth. They want you to know they have it, and you don't. Sanders and Piker have little in common, but both are wealthy enough to help people in need. Instead, they spend it on houses, clothes, and jewelry, while championing the confiscation of wealth of those richer than themselves. Society could improve if this class opened their wallets, but they hide behind the excuse that their wealth is just a drop in the bucket compared to what the billionaires have. If you believe something you own was unjustly acquired, you shouldn't wait for the government to force you to return it. Their movement isn't about helping those poorer than them, but instead about punishing those who are wealthier. One part of socialism's struggle to win working-class voters is this champagne socialism. Socialist candidates have struggled with voters who didn't attend college. New York City Mayor Zohran Mamdani won just 40% of them. El Sayed dominated college towns but faltered elsewhere. And former gubernatorial candidate Francesca Hong lost lower education areas of Wisconsin by 10 percentage points or more. Working class people see through the benevolent rich guy shtick better than rich people think. They notice the demagoguery always points upward, never inward. What this style of activism appeals to is the young and terminally online. Dace Potus, a law student, is an opinion columnist for USA Today. Follow him on X. Our next piece starts with this headline. Florida's affordable housing fix? Luxury waterfront condos. An opinion by Blake Fontenay of USA Today, August 16, 2026. Finding an affordable place to live is one of the most basic human needs. According to recent polling data, 72% of Americans believe housing affordability is a major problem. Luckily, a developer in Florida has come up with a solution, building luxury high-rise condominiums and apartments along the coastal waterfront, next door to a convention center, hotel, marina, and shopping. The Causeway Cove project in Fort Pierce, a community of about 50,000, 2 hours drive north of Miami, might seem like just another place where rich snowbirds can play during the winter months before returning home as Florida's temperatures climb toward uncomfortable levels. Yet, under a relatively recent state law, the developer is trying to claim that a portion of the project would meet the definition of affordable housing. If he's right, then the entire project might be allowed to move forward with only minimal oversight by local officials. With a design like the condo canyons found farther south, including one building nearly 200 feet high, the project would be a jarring change to the skyline in a town where most buildings are no taller than 45 feet. Predictably, the plans have drawn opposition from some locals who worry the project would change Fort Pierce's laid-back character. Yet, because of the state's Live Local Act, their concerns may not matter. The Florida legislature adopted the act in 2023 in response to residents' complaints about housing affordability. The 95-page law contains some helpful provisions, including more state spending for affordable housing programs and low-interest loans for developers committed to building workforce housing. The legislation's real sticking point was a provision allowing developers to bypass the usual local land use review process for residential or mixed-use projects that designate at least 40% of the housing units as affordable on land that has been zoned for commercial or industrial uses. At the time, the bill's supporters were saying that change could spur redevelopment of vacant or underutilized shopping centers into apartments or condos. However, city and county leaders warned that giving developers an end run around the usual land use hearings involved when zoning changes are made would lead to projects that didn't fit well in their communities, which is one of the arguments now being made about Causeway Cove. In parentheses, disclosure, I once rented space for a kayak at the marina where the development would be located, although I ended that arrangement months before the developer's plans were announced. Close parentheses. Concerns about the project aren't just tied to aesthetics, though.
The project would sit at the foot of a bridge that's one of

0: the primary hurricane evacuation routes from Hutchinson Island, a barrier island that's already home to more than 8,000 nearby residents. Adding too much traffic at a critical choke point could be a matter of life and death in an emergency. So what will it take for 40% of Causeway Cove's condominiums and apartments to qualify as affordable? The state set a pretty low bar to meet that threshold. The units have to be affordable for households making up to 120% of the area's median income. By my calculations, that would mean a household earning $88,000 per year could qualify. My number is probably on the low side, since I used the Federal Reserve's 2024 figure for the county's median income. By the time the project is completed, the actual income level is likely to be higher. So those affordable condominiums and apartments probably aren't going to be of much help to people who work service-oriented jobs in a town that caters heavily to tourists and retirees. None of the state legislators who represent the region voted against the act. But now at least one of them has suggested Causeway Cove could overstep its original intent. A few days ago, State Representative Dana Trubulski, a Fort Pierce Republican, questioned whether the project truly met the Act's requirements. She told city commissioners that non-residential uses, such as the convention center, hotel, restaurant, and shopping, are not covered by the Act and would have to be approved separately by the city under a major site plan review. She also said the land is zoned for aquatic development, which is a separate land use category for commercial or industrial property that isn't covered by the Act. Nor does the proposed development conform to the city's zoning or comprehensive plans, in Trubulski's view. All of this sounds like the subject of a lot of future lawyering, which may or may not work out in the developer's favor. If it doesn't, it could severely restrict the way the Act is applied elsewhere around the state. There are some easy takeaways here. Trying to craft a sweeping, one-size-fits-all development solution in a state as large and diverse as Florida is bound to lead to unintended and unwanted consequences. It's often said the level of government closest to the people is the one that governs best. Restricting the ability of city and county leaders to determine what types of development best meet the needs of their constituents is a recipe for trouble. There are surely ways to encourage more affordable housing. That should be a priority of government officials at a time when housing costs, like the costs of seemingly everything else, continue to rise. But if you live outside of Florida and your state legislature proposes a scheme to give developers free rein to build what they want with little oversight, it's not likely to just result in more housing for the working poor or middle class. It's going to morph into supersized projects that give developers the most bang for their buck. It's the modernized version of the old selling swampland in Florida scheme, where what you're promised isn't exactly what you'll get. Blake Fontenay is USA Today's commentary editor. Our next article starts with this headline. Trump has become the very thing he fears most. An opinion by Rex Subke of USA Today, August 16, 2026. Oh, look, it's a Republican lawmaker spouting Islamophobic rhetoric over a Democratic candidate who's Muslim. And over there, it's President Donald Trump mocking transgender athletes. And there's another Republican on the television telling you the economy has never been better. And there's Trump again on your phone screen saying America has full control of the Strait of Hormuz while you're pumping $4 per gallon gas. Blah, blah, blah. With high food and gas prices, a weak labor market, and an unpopular war started by a wildly unpopular president, the grand old party has little to talk about, save bigotry and bald-faced lies. And that routine, as evidenced by polling and low GOP primary turnout, has gotten old. Trump has become the thing he fears most. Dull. How many times have you heard Trump claim that a peace deal with Iran is imminent? There was March 9, when he told CBS News, the war is very complete, pretty much. On March 23rd, he said, we have points, major points of agreement. I would say almost all points of agreement. May 23, getting a lot closer to a peace deal. June 8, we're negotiating now, and they want to make a very good deal. They're willing to give us everything. And on August 2nd, he said, a deal is imminent. It clearly wasn't. Who among us is not exhausted from hearing this 80-year-old man say the same false thing over and over again about a war that, by September, will have cost taxpayers more than $37 billion, all thanks to a Republican Congress that refuses to rein in the president? On the economic front, all we hear from Republicans about the problems Americans are facing is that those problems are former President Joe Biden's fault. In an August 14 interview, Treasury Secretary Scott Bessent was asked about the high cost of living and said, "Look, people should be upset. The Biden administration torched them." Buddy, the Biden administration ended nearly 600 days ago. The finger you all keep pointing at him needs to turn around and point in the Republican Party's direction, because Republicans are in charge of literally everything. And under the control of these alleged small government conservatives, the federal deficit for fiscal year 2026, according to the Congressional Budget Office, will be $2.1 trillion. Trump and his allies repeat the "blame Biden" line like it's a mantra, because they have utterly failed to make life better for regular, non-billionaire Americans. But when you hear the same thing on repeat, it becomes white noise. More blah, blah from the party of merciless repetition. Rather than concrete examples of policies that will address affordability, we hear about the marble Trump will be using in his exquisite ballroom, or about the $5 million regilding of gold-plated statues in Washington, D.C., or the godforsaken Lincoln Memorial Reflecting Pool. PolitiFact analyzed the president's public remarks and found this. Trump's remarks on the construction projects added up to nearly 45,000 words since January. He mentioned them at 84 events across 66 days, more than a quarter of all his public events during that period. In events where the construction projects came up, he's talked more about the projects than topics such as the economy and immigration. The president has become that one divorced guy at the cookout whose blather about how he's rehabbing his basement into an epic man cave makes you want to hurl yourself onto the grill. The Washington Post reported August 12 that the administration plans to spend at least $900 million for construction projects on the White House grounds, a significantly larger price tag than has been previously reported, and one that would be covered primarily by taxpayers. In Trump's public appearances, you never hear solutions. You hear complaints. You hear insults hurled at political opponents. You see cruel theatrics mocking transgender athletes. You hear conspiracies about the 2020 presidential election. It's a tired patter that might still work on the conservative base if we weren't dealing with gas prices that are higher than they've ever been at this time of year, or if the promised golden age didn't seem like such a fabulous con. How many years did we hear Trump lean maliciously into the Hussein part of Barack Hussein Obama's name, teaching Republicans that Islamophobia and fear-mongering are the path to victory? And how boring it is now to see Trump and those same Republicans trot out the hackneyed, "this guy's name sounds scary" routine for Democrats, like New York City Mayor Zohran Mamdani and Abdul El-Sayed, the newly minted Democratic U.S. Senate nominee from Michigan. Republican Representative Nancy Mace of South Carolina recently wrote on X, "Every single Muslim holding public office in America is a Trojan horse and a threat to both national security and our republic. We refuse to be silent." Well, that last part is certainly correct. If Republicans like Mace stopped talking, their sense of decency might reawaken. On August 10, Trump sat in the Oval Office and said, "We have jihadists being elected all over the place. We have this, whether it's communism, jihadism." Well, which is it? Trump emits slurs with such frequency, he can't even keep them straight. And not for nothing. Communism? Really? The GOP is so old and stale that all it's got for the American people is a Red Scare redux. Trump has always fancied himself a showman, and the Republican Party became the tent under which he performs. But the hyper-cruelty, the reality-defying lying, the boasting, the grifting, and the black hole-like self-centeredness of him and his GOP circus performers has all been seen and done. It has left the audience realizing they overpaid on admission and got nothing in return. Sorry, Trump, you've become the worst thing a narcissist can be. Boring. Follow USA Today columnist Rex Upke on Blue Sky and on Facebook. Our next article turns to the topic of education It starts with this headline. College should be tough. Michigan's grade plan coddles students. An opinion by Ingrid Jacques of USA Today, August 16, 2026. It's been more than 20 years, but I can still feel the shock of seeing the letter F on my first college English test. It was a serious blow to my pride. Worse, it threatened the scholarships I needed to afford college, as they depended on a solid GPA. I was a freshman at Hillsdale College, a liberal arts school in Michigan, and English had always been my strongest subject. I felt confident about my abilities. When I showed up later that day in my professor's office, yes, I cried, I discovered that I had completely missed an important page of the exam. Rather than let me redo the test, he kindly yet firmly told me I had plenty of time to make up for the bad grade. And I did. While devastating at the time, this was an integral learning experience for me. Skip to the present. At the University of Michigan, just down the road, administrators in the College of Literature, Science, and the Arts don't think their freshman students can handle the hard truth of a bad grade. Starting in fall 2027, the school will hide grades from first semester freshmen so they can, quote, start strong and help curb the mental health crisis unfolding among college-aged individuals. Instead of letter grades, first semester students will see only pass or no credit on their transcripts. This is the latest bad idea from a university flush with them. From a costly, failed diversity, equity, and inclusion bureaucracy to bias response teams that curtailed free speech, Michigan seems to think college is for coddling students, not preparing them for the rigor of real life. The LSA College says the purpose of the pilot program is to help students establish early momentum. The Michigan website states, "Our goal is to help first-year students acclimate to the demands of college and allow intrinsic motivations to guide personally meaningful academic journeys, core elements of a liberal arts and sciences education." It's worth asking, though, how students will know they are building positive momentum if they aren't getting accurate feedback on their performance. Plus, according to MLive, more than 70% of undergrads had grades in the A range in 2022, indicating grades are fairly meaningless anyway. With this new policy, Michigan is bucking a trend at other elite schools, which are moving the opposite direction, cutting back on grade inflation, Harvard, and reinstating the SAT for admissions, Dartmouth. Neetu Arnold, an education policy analyst at the Manhattan Institute, who drew wide attention to Michigan's new policy in a viral post, says she's observed a growing divide in how universities approach academic standards. Arnold told me, "I see this Michigan policy less as a mental health initiative and more as an attempt to boost retention and graduation rates. I'm skeptical that it ends well. I worry students will be less engaged, which could lead to declining quality of courses." A handful of other colleges have experimented with hiding grades from freshmen. That includes Johns Hopkins University. Yet, after more than four decades of the practice, the university stopped doing this in 2017. Why? According to a 2016 student newsletter, Johns Hopkins deans told students the policy was ending because faculty said covered grades too often delayed students from developing study skills and adapting to college-level work. Similarly, after COVID-19 hit, many universities dropped required standardized tests for admissions in an effort to boost diversity. Then, in 2024, Dartmouth reversed course and reinstated them after an internal study turned up an unintended consequence. The university found that when testing was optional, economically disadvantaged students sometimes withheld their scores, wrongly assuming they were too low to help them. Dartmouth said at the time, "Our bottom line is simple. We believe a standardized testing requirement will improve, not detract from, our ability to bring the most promising and diverse students to our campus." Since then, other top universities have reinstated standardized tests. Not Michigan, though. College is supposed to be tough, and it's supposed to prepare students for work and life. Grappling with hard ideas, as well as bad grades, is all part of the higher education journey. Oh, and that Hillsdale professor who gave me my worst grade? I asked him to officiate my wedding. Ingrid Jacques is a columnist at USA Today. Our next piece starts with this headline. "I have Alzheimer's. I'm deciding to die on my terms." An opinion by Rusty Martin Opinion Contributor, August 15, 2026. The day I was diagnosed with Alzheimer's disease, I decided I would not let the disease slowly kill me. Instead, I would choose the day of my death. I will not let Alzheimer's completely take my mind, or warehouse me in a nursing home, or set me in conflict with my wife or other loved ones. I'm going to Switzerland instead. Several organizations there help people end their lives, legally, peacefully. My Alzheimer's journey will end this month. With my wife and my two sons, I will travel to a suburb of Zurich to die. Dying is not something I want to do. I wish I could die at home at the time of my choosing. My state will not let me. I'm 66 years old, retired, and having a wonderful time. I have an amazing wife, family, and friends. I enjoy travel and being outdoors. Kay Meyer, my wife of 28 years, is the primary reason my life is so good. She does almost everything. She handles the money, the doctor visits, makes sure I take my medicine, manages my daily schedule, and so much more. I didn't used to be like this. I was born and raised on a farm in northwest Iowa and have lived in the state most of my life. My last job was at the Iowa State House. For 24 years, I was the communications director for Democratic senators. To help them communicate with their constituents, I wrote news releases, recorded audio and video clips, built mailing lists, learned new technologies, and managed an extensive library of digital documents. I'm especially proud of and thankful for the dozens of interns I recruited, trained, and managed. I was miserable during my last couple of years in the legislature. The systems I had built were falling apart. I was missing meetings and making lots of mistakes. I responded by doubling down and trying harder. It didn't work. The people I worked with knew I was struggling. So did I. I saw my doctor. I saw counselors. I took antidepressants. I made lots of to-do lists. Things just kept getting worse. Finally, I gave up and retired. I found the reason for my struggles once I was referred to Dr. Yogi Shah, medical director of the Broadlawns Memory Center in Des Moines. Dr. Shah ordered the test that discovered I had early onset Alzheimer's, a progressive, fatal disease that destroys your brain and body. There is no cure. My treatment options are limited. I'm on two Alzheimer's-specific medications. I've declined the new blood platelet treatments, which help many people, but due to my own genetic predisposition, they increase risks for me. My diagnosis was devastating news. I went to my home office, shut the door, sat down, and shed a few tears. Then something unexpected happened. Despite learning I had a fatal, incurable disease, I felt a wave of relief. Finally, I knew why life had gotten so difficult, why I couldn't sleep, the cause of all this anxiety, and it was not my fault. I'm lucky that I've always enjoyed being physically active because that's one way to temporarily clear my Alzheimer's-related brain fog. Twice a day, I run, bike, or lift weights intensely to get my heart rate up. I can't keep this up forever. I fear the flu, injury, and anything else that could keep me from exercising. In June, I fell off my mountain bike and smacked my leg. I was back on the bike the next day, but would I get up the next time? Working on my final exit now takes up much of my quality time. None of this is cheap or easy. When I travel to Switzerland, Dignitas, an organization that helps terminally ill people die, will require that I be examined by two doctors to ensure that I still have the capacity to make this decision. That's why I need to go sooner than I would prefer. Despite all the hassles, I take great comfort in knowing how my life will end. Other people with Alzheimer's make different choices. That's their choice, and I should have mine. Why am I forced to travel to a foreign country, far away from my family and friends, to exercise this right? I would rather stick around longer and take physician-prescribed medication to end my life in Iowa. Surely, we can do better. More states, including Illinois, are giving their residents more end-of-life autonomy. Even those laws, however, require a doctor to declare that the person seeking to end their life has 6 months or less to live. That requirement fails Alzheimer's patients. My body could live on for years after my mind is gone. In Canada, competent individuals with Alzheimer's can get assistance in dying. With adequate safeguards, such laws prevent needless suffering for patients and their families. We Iowans are on our own. The Iowa legislature has repeatedly rejected, with little debate, death with dignity legislation. Republicans talk a good game about personal freedom, but have done nothing to advance this important topic. No bills, no committee meetings, nothing. In early August, more than 30 members of my large family, including my six siblings, gathered at our annual reunion at the Root River Valley in Minnesota. I told them that even if I seem healthy, good times like these will soon vanish from my memory. They were all understanding and supportive. Choosing to end my life in this way is a rational, reasonable response to a terrible disease, one that all Iowans should have the right to make. If you agree, let your legislator know. Rusty Martin of Des Moines is a retired communications professional and educator. This column originally appeared in the Des Moines Register. Our next piece starts with this headline. I voted for Abdul El Sayed. He should cut Hassan Piker off. An opinion by Nikki Sapiro Finkier, opinion contributor, August 15, 2026. I voted for U.S. Senate candidate Abdul El Sayed. I wanted him to win Michigan's Democratic primary. And when he did, I was thrilled. I was relieved. And almost immediately, I was scared. Because while I was celebrating, I was hearing from Jewish friends, family, and community members who felt angry and betrayed. Many said they would never vote for him in November's general election. I am Jewish, too, and in that moment, I could see just how wide the fracture within the Democratic Party has become. The race was so close that it could not be called until nearly every ballot had been counted. When the Associated Press declared El Sayed the winner, he led Representative Haley Stevens by 14,893 votes out of more than 1.5 million cast, a margin of just under one percentage point. That narrow victory does not take away from what El Sayed accomplished, but it does reveal the open wounds within the Democratic coalition and how much work is ahead of us if we're going to defeat Republican Mike Rogers in November. Stevens has conceded the race and pledged her support to El Sayed. So have Governor Gretchen Whitmer, Senator Gary Peters, and Senator Alyssa Slotkin, who is also Jewish. The Jewish Democratic Council of America congratulated El Sayed on his win. That helps. It is a first step toward shifting our focus away from a bitter primary and toward the much larger fight ahead. But unity does not require uniformity. It requires making room for the different experiences, fears, and concerns within our coalition, not pretending those divisions do not exist. I watched criticism of the Israeli government repeatedly become conflated with hatred of Jewish people. I also watched legitimate fears about antisemitism become tangled in political rhetoric, and at times dismissed altogether. As a result, many Jewish Democratic Michiganders are entering the general election feeling as though they cannot even consider supporting El Sayed. Jewish Michiganders are not a monolith, and no single perspective or person speaks for all of us. Our relationships with Israel, Zionism, and Jewish identity vary widely and are deeply rooted in our values, emotions, personal experiences, and family histories. Since the primary, Jewish Michiganders have shared stories with me about what happened when they expressed hesitation about El Sayed. Some were called racist, MAGA, or complicit in genocide. One person told me that her liberal Jewish relative was screamed at by friends and ultimately pushed out of their friend group simply because she was unsure about supporting him. That behavior does not persuade anyone. It hardens fear, closes conversations, and pushes potentially reachable voters further away. We cannot play purity politics. We need to provide an on-ramp and a welcoming environment for people who are still working through complicated feelings. A primary campaign is about assembling enough votes to win within your party. A general election campaign requires something larger. As the nominee, El Sayed must lead that work, set the tone for his supporters, and expand the table they have already set. Hesitant voters need to be called in, not called out. That begins with creating room for Jewish fear and grief without treating either as an endorsement of the Israeli government. It means meeting someone's doubt with curiosity rather than immediately responding with accusations of racism or Islamophobia. Jewish Michiganders should not need the perfect vocabulary or a fully formed opinion before they are welcomed into the conversation. And to my own Jewish community, know that you do not need to have the perfect words for what you are feeling either. You are allowed to be scared, angry, uncertain, or still working through it all. The Michigan Democratic Jewish Caucus has called for El Sayed to engage directly with Jewish communities on their own terms, respect the deep connection many Michigan Jews have to Israel, and seek common ground on the issues affecting all Michiganders. That does not require abandoning Palestinian human rights. It requires understanding that Palestinian humanity and Jewish safety are not competing values. It also requires an honest conversation about El Sayed's response to the attack on Temple Israel in West Bloomfield. To be clear, El Sayed unequivocally condemned the attack. He called it heinous and evil, said anti-Semitism has no place in our communities, and affirmed the right of Jewish people to worship safely. He repeatedly said there was no justification for what happened. But he also repeated the phrase, hurt people hurt people, and drew a direct line from the deaths of the attacker's relatives in Lebanon to his decision to target a synagogue. For many Jewish Michiganders, that framing was painful. At a moment when someone had attempted to kill Jewish children inside their synagogue, they heard an explanation for the attacker's actions, when what they needed was solidarity, without qualification. One Jewish friend told me plainly that hurt people felt indefensible. Others heard it as victim blaming, despite El Sayed's clear condemnation of the attack. Both things can be true. El Sayed intended to condemn anti-Semitism and explain how violence perpetuates itself, and his words still caused real harm. Acknowledging that harm could go a long way toward rebuilding trust. There is one more barrier El Sayed must address: his continued association with Hassan Piker. I do not believe being seen with someone means automatically endorsing everything that person has ever said. But many Jewish friends I have spoken with felt El Sayed's response to their concerns about campaigning with Piker was insufficient. Then they watched Piker livestream from El Sayed's election night party. At some point, continued association becomes a choice. If El Sayed wants to earn the trust of Jewish voters who are not with him yet, he must be willing to hear why that relationship concerns them and show them where his own boundaries are. I know he is capable of having these conversations and holding space because a few weeks ago, I spoke with El Sayed publicly about anti-Semitism. He said he sees anti-Semitism and Islamophobia as products of the same architecture of hate. He reminded us that our politics should be shaped less by whom we pray to and more by what we pray for. I believe many Michiganders are praying for the same things: a kinder America, a gentler America, and a country where our children can grow up loving their neighbors instead of fearing them. We want affordable health care when we are sick, instead of crushing debt and medical bills. We want economic security when we work hard, instead of constantly rising prices. We want clean air and water, instead of corporate influence determining the health of our communities. And we want leaders who see the humanity in our children before they see their religion. Healthcare, affordability, reproductive freedom, public education, and environmental protection are inseparable from my Jewish values and identity. Those values are why I voted for El Sayed. They are also why I do not want hesitant Jewish Democrats to retreat from this election or surrender their place within the party. Former Representative Mike Rogers is not a safer alternative for the communities or values we are trying to protect. Jewish tradition teaches us the importance of tikkun olam, that we share a responsibility not only to imagine a better world, but also to help repair the one we have. That repair begins right here in our own backyard. Nikki Sapiro Finkier is a Jewish Michigander, reproductive health care advocate, and OBGYN physician assistant. She's the founder of Take Back Trust and author of We Deserve More. This column originally appeared in the Detroit Free Press. And our last article for this session starts with this headline: Democrats have to learn that unity isn't a weakness. An opinion by Gary Stark, opinion contributor, August 15, 2026. If you spend enough time in Democratic politics, you realize we're less a political party than a large, intense family Thanksgiving dinner with a predilection for Robert's Rules of Order. Democrats are like the snake cut into eight pieces in Benjamin Franklin's famous 1754 political cartoon, Join or Die. We've got progressives, moderates, democratic socialists, labor Democrats, centrists, institutional Democrats, activists, policy wonks, people who want bold messaging, people who want careful, nuanced messaging, and people who mainly want meetings to end on time. Disagreement is the norm. Democrats have always argued. Indeed, if we all agreed on everything, I'd suspect someone had accidentally locked us in the wrong meeting, or something had been slipped into our food. Before stumbling into the rumpus of local Democratic politics, I was a history professor. During a career studying and teaching European history, especially the rise of fascism in Germany and Italy in the 1920s and 30s, I quickly learned that democracies rarely collapse because the democratically inclined townsfolk wake up one morning and decide authoritarianism sounds more appealing. Democracies grow weaker and die when people who broadly agree on democracy become so vexed with one another that they lose sight of the tyrant quietly sawing through the floorboards. Or, to put it more plainly, when democracy is under threat, division among those who believe in it is a generous gift to those who don't. History offers us a powerful warning. Internal arguments become dangerous when we start treating our allies as our enemies, and our genuine enemies as but distant foes over the horizon or under the floorboards. In the years before 1933, for example, Germany's largest anti-Nazi parties spent as much energy battling one another as they did fighting the fascists who were systematically dismantling democracy itself. They convinced themselves that the people nearest to them politically were somehow the real opponent, and they assumed that anybody who disagreed with them must be acting from sheer ignorance or wicked motives. It's the inevitable result of the old destructive idea that anyone who is not fully on your side must somehow be on the other side. The other, sometimes annoying, Democrats around us aren't villains plotting the downfall of civilization in a dimly lit room, or cowards who rent out their principles by the hour. More often than not, they're simply earnest people trying to solve the same problem from a different angle, and occasionally going about it in a way that greatly irritates us. Truth is, every Democratic faction brings something valuable. Progressives push moral urgency and remind us not to mistake caution for courage. Centrists help build coalitions broad enough to win close elections in swing districts. Labor Democrats keep us grounded in the struggles of working people, wages, and economic justice. Institutional Democrats do the disagreeable but necessary work of building stable organizations sturdy enough to survive after Election Day, financially solvent enough to afford a vital voter database like VAN, and robust enough to survive three-hour committee meetings. Sometimes our contentious groupings drive each other up the wall, or in my case, to increased bourbon consumption. But coalitions aren't choirs, they're orchestras. Different instruments, different sounds, occasionally somebody plays off key or starts a few beats too late. But ideally, we're all still playing the same piece of music. Or, if you prefer a more Michigan-appropriate metaphor, we are all in the same boat, out on a stormy lake, rowing toward the same shore. And when you are in said boat, it's generally poor judgment to start drilling holes simply because you dislike the fellow holding the other oar. There's a cautionary lesson for us in the recent Republican primaries in Louisiana, Georgia, Kentucky, and Texas, where Bill Cassidy, Brad Raffensperger, Thomas Massie, and John Cornyn were defeated. Republican voters didn't ask, are they conservative enough to govern conservatively? They asked instead, are they pure enough, loyal enough? Did they deviate at the wrong moment? Those so-called RINO officials could be deeply conservative and still find themselves denounced and ousted because they voted the wrong way once, criticized the wrong person, or failed some constantly moving test of MAGA orthodoxy. Lordy, I hope we're never like that. But it's a temptation every coalition faces. The progressive sometimes thinks, if only those mushy centrists stopped watering everything down. The centrist thinks, if only those wild militants stopped frightening persuadable voters. The institutionalists think, if only everyone understood how politics actually works. And before long, we start treating disagreement as disloyalty, which is a short road to a very unpleasant destination. If we ever get to the point where a Democrat can't be considered a real Democrat because they're not exactly progressive enough, not moderate enough, not pragmatic enough, or not pure enough, then we've learned precisely the wrong lesson from the past decade. History tells me that coalitions fail when they grow narrower and narrower, until at last they are very pure and very small and very ineffective. A perfectly pure, perfectly unified, perfectly tiny political party, think the libertarians, is in the end just a very opinionated book club, one that regularly loses elections, but with great moral satisfaction. None of us is going to suddenly be converted to somebody else's faction. After this primary, the progressives will still be progressive. The moderates will still be moderate. Most of us will still think everyone else talks too long. But we must all remember that disagreement is normal and democratic. If you agree with everyone in your coalition, you're not in a coalition. You're in an echo chamber with snacks. Coalitions only work when people choose to stay in them. And if we stay together, we'll all be the stronger for it. Democracies don't survive because everybody agrees. They survive because people who disagree decide something larger is worth defending together. So let's argue vigorously, vote honestly, and if necessary, sigh deeply and grumble privately after our meetings, with or without additional bourbon. But let's not attack our fellow Democrats as though they were the true danger. The greatest threat to this country isn't Democrats disagreeing over tactics, tone, or whether a policy should be phased in over 2 years or five. It's an extreme MAGA movement that has shown contempt for our elections, our rule of law, and our basic democratic norms. Our fire should be aimed outward at those who threaten democracy, not inward at those standing beside you. Join or die. Unity is not weakness. It's how democracies survive. Gary Stark is a former chair of the Kemp County Democratic Party and a history professor emeritus. This column originally appeared in the Detroit Free Press.
1: 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It's 1 o'clock.
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4: Hi, this is Sharon Glessner reading to you today from the August 19th, 2026 edition of the Waterloo Republic Times. Arrest follows WHS lockdown. A Belleville man was arrested Thursday night in Waterloo after leading police on a pursuit before crashing his vehicle and hiding in cornfields near Waterloo High School several hours before. The suspect, identified as Colin E. Morton, age 29, of Belleville, was charged Friday in Monroe County Circuit Court with aggravated fleeing and eluding police, possession of methamphetamine, driving while license suspended, and two counts of resisting arrest. Morton remains in custody at the Monroe County Jail following a pretrial detention hearing held Monday afternoon. Monroe County State's Attorney Ryan Webb filed a petition seeking to deny Morton his pretrial release on Friday, but the hearing continued until Monday. During Monday's court hearing, Morton's defense counsel argued that none of Morton's offenses are technically eligible for pretrial detention per state statute. Citing a Safety Act provision for willful flight, and Morton's intentional thwarting of the judicial system during recent and prior incidents, Webb noted Morton had violated terms of parole in Monroe and St. Clair counties during the past, in addition to having previously resisting arrest charges filed in both counties. Monroe County resident judge Chris Hitzman agreed, ordering continued detention of Morton pending a trial in the matter. Details of the pursuit and subsequent search were released following Morton's apprehension Thursday evening. The Monroe County Sheriff's Department said that about 10:20 a.m., a deputy observed a gold Chevrolet Impala traveling southbound on Route 3, just south of the South Market Street intersection in Waterloo. The deputy recognized the vehicle and its driver, Morton, as matching the description of a car involved in a prior high-speed fleeing incident on August 4th. During that earlier incident, a deputy attempted to catch up to the vehicle, but due to traffic conditions, was unable to do so before the vehicle fled eastbound on Route 158 towards Millstadt. During Thursday's incident, the Monroe County Sheriff's Department said its deputy attempted to initiate a traffic stop after observing traffic violations. Morton refused to stop and accelerated away, at one point passing another vehicle by entering the opposing lane of traffic. This pursuit continued from Route 3 onto Quarry Road, with the Impala continuing at a high rate of speed past Old Redbud Road toward the Waterloo Quarry. As deputies approached the quarry entrance, they observed the suspect's car turning around and began to travel back toward them. During this encounter, the car appeared to drive toward the deputy's vehicle head-on before continuing onto Old Redbud Road, a Sheriff's Department press release states. Additional deputies and Waterloo Police Department officers responded and prepared to deploy stop sticks. Before reaching the stop sticks, the fleeing vehicle lost control, traveled through a ditch, and entered a cornfield behind Waterloo High School near Morrison Avenue. Morton exited the vehicle at this time and fled on foot. Due to Morton's proximity to Waterloo High School and circumstances surrounding the pursuit, a large law enforcement response was immediately initiated. The Waterloo School District was notified, and precautionary security measures, including a soft lockdown, were implemented to protect students, faculty, and staff. Assisting the Sheriff's Department and Waterloo Police Department in an effort to apprehend the suspect were Columbia Police and Illinois State Police, including K-9 teams, drones, and Illinois State Police air operations. The Sheriff's Department said that during the investigation, law enforcement personnel reviewed residential video surveillance, interviewed witnesses, collected evidence, and developed information to identify the driver. Suspected narcotics and additional evidentiary items were located inside Morton's vehicle, which was subsequently towed and impounded as part of the investigation. Although the school lockdown was lifted Thursday afternoon, a significant law enforcement presence remained at Waterloo High School to provide additional security and ensure the safety of students, faculty, and staff as the school day concluded. Police continued actively working the case throughout the afternoon and evening, and just before 8:30 p.m., a Sheriff's Department investigator observed a male matching the description in the area of Canarsie Road. When the police attempted to make contact, the individual again fled on foot. A foot pursuit ensued, and following resistance during their arrest, Morton was successfully taken into custody. The Sheriff's Department expended its appreciation to all police agencies who assisted throughout this incident. The Sheriff's Department also thanked the Waterloo School District for its cooperation. Their actions allowed school officials and law enforcement to work together to ensure the safety and security of students and staff throughout the incident, the press release stated. Lastly, the Sheriff's Department recognized the numerous citizens who contacted law enforcement regarding suspicious activity throughout the day. Residents provided witness statement, residential surveillance video, observations, and information concerning individuals matching the description released by the Sheriff's Department. Even information that may initially appear minor or unrelated can become important during a rapidly developing investigation. The willingness of our citizens to remain vigilant and communicate with law enforcement played an important role in this investigation. The Monroe County Sheriff's Department appreciates the patience, cooperation, and support demonstrated by the Waterloo community during the extensive law enforcement presence and search. April election process begins. The process officially begins next week for consolidated election taking place April 6, 2027. The first day for candidates to circulate for this election is this coming Tuesday, August 25th. The formal filing period for completed petitions is November 16th through November 23rd. In Monroe County, there are seats up for grab at the city and school board level, as well as for library and park district boards. For City of Waterloo government, the position of mayor, city clerk, city treasurer are up, as well as one aldermanic seat in wards 1 through 4, in each of wards 1 through 4. There are no unexpired seats. Mayor Stan Darter has already announced his intention to seek re-election next year. Packets for all these elected positions may be picked up at Waterloo City Hall, with candidates to file with the city clerk. The phone number for Waterloo City Hall is 618-939-8600. For City of Columbia government, wards 1 through 4 will see one alderman each be elected to full terms. Same as in Waterloo, packets for prospective candidates may be picked up at Columbia City Hall and then filed with the city clerk. The phone number for Columbia City Hall is 618-281-7144. For the Monroe County Public School District, Waterloo and Valmeyer will have 4 board seats up for election, while Columbia will have 3. Monroe County Clerk Jonathan McLean said that for the school districts, there are no unexpired 2-year terms and all are 4-year terms. At minimum, 50 signatures are required for candidates seeking school board seats. Candidates can pick up those packets from the county clerk's office at the courthouse and file with the same office. For the Waterloo Park District, there will be 2 full-time board seats and 1 unexpired 2-year term up for election in April. As a courtesy to the Park District, candidate packets are available at the county clerk's office, McLean said. However, packets are required to be filed directly with the Park District during the filing period. While details are still forthcoming on which seats are up for election in April, the villages of Hecker, Fultz, and Macetown will all have races on the ballot, as will the village of Valmeyer and the Valmeyer Library District. McLean encourages all those interested in running for any of these positions to contact the respective village clerks or library secretary for details on being a candidate. To contact the Monroe County Clerk's Office regarding election matters, call 618-939-8623 or visit mococlerk.com. Summer setting for Waterloo Park. As summer vacation ends and the busiest part of the park season soon winds down, the Waterloo Park District Board met to discuss a bevy of maintenance matters and recognize some community members for helping folks make good use of park facilities. Waterloo Park District Board Mary Gardner, President Mary Gardner, during her monthly report, brought 2 residents before her fellow board members and offered them thanks for their recent work, offering to teach local youth how to play pickleball at Lakeview Park. "We would like to take this time to recognize both Amanda and Chris Hargan," Gardner said. "In June, Amanda and Chris held 3 pickleball camps at our Lakeview court. They volunteered, giving their time and sharing their talents and love of the game of pickleball with around 40 kids from our community. It's special people like Amanda and Chris that make Waterloo the great place that it is." With other commissioners also offering their thanks, the Hargans were positive about the clinics and the response that they received. If it's okay with the park department, we would love to do it multiple years, Amanda said. We had a great turnout. We had a lot of kids that are interested, and any opportunity to get them off the screens in the summer, I am down for. Amanda went on to indicate her and the community's interest in some additional courts, noting an effort is always made to share the space, but it can nevertheless put a damper on a private match when some additional players pop out at the two Lakeview courts. The potential addition of courts has been a topic of discussion for the Park District as of late, with Gardner tasking Park Superintendent Don Prater with looking into the details. Prater noted at the end of the meeting that for such a project, elevation and groundwork would likely take up the biggest chunk of expenses. Prater's monthly report featured a particularly long list of maintenance matters. He discussed touching up the tot lot playground, finally getting the chance to set up the canopy at William Zimmer Memorial Park playground, and placing the disc golf signs, as well as completing the pavilion at Canarsie Park. At the Waterloo Community Splash Pad, Prater noted the pavilion had been completed, the diverter tank was fixed, and a backup battery is likely necessary given issues with pump shutting off anytime the computer momentarily loses power. Prater was given the authority to order a new battery backup, as well as a button to replace a currently broken part of the splash pad's controls. A closing date for the splash pad was also discussed, with the board planning September 13th as the final day for this season's operation. Prater also spoke about the lake at Canarsie Park, which will likely need to be handled by folks outside the park district due to new regulations. With the new EPA rules and everything, it's gotten to the point where you're actually required now to have an aquatic license to put chemicals on the lakes, Prater said. It's getting so bad that it's really kind of starting to be a problem, and I could control it a little bit in the past, but the chemicals now that they give you, they're not industrial grade like we used to get. So I'm thinking that we probably ought to contact Pond Management, the company that takes care of the lakes at Lakeview for us. Prater also noted that this year marks the 70th anniversary for the Park District. In other lake discussion, Park District Attorney Paul Schimpf spoke about correspondence expressing apparent concern about carp in the lake at Canarsie. We did put 6 or 7 grass carp in our lake at Canarsie, Schimpf said. The grass carp are a variety of carp that are sterile. They can't reproduce, and they eat the algae and moss, so those are beneficial carp that we put in there. I think a lot of people just automatically assume that carp are going to be invasive, but these are the good guys, and we put them in there on purpose. Unfortunately, we've lost a few of them. Other discussion had Commissioner Scott Davis noting he recently encountered some folks playing hockey late at night at the Optimus Skate Park, even as the park closes at 9 p.m. Davis also asked if it might be possible to extend the concrete at Kingsmark for folks playing basketball there. At Lakeview Park, District Vice President Gina Fund said she's been able to get 3 members on the Butterfly Garden Committee. It was also noted the cannon acquired and set up in collaboration with the City of Waterloo had been placed at the Veterans Memorial in Lakeview, though a dedication ceremony has yet to be scheduled. Wrapping up the meeting, Lisa Pekka with the Waterloo Park District Foundation spoke about plans for future events, saying she's looking for an October date to host another evening of stargazing for the community, perhaps even inviting the St. Louis Astronomical Society to present and assist. Medical marvels in Monroe County. Monroe County residents can stand proud and rest easy as they know the first responders looking out for them are excellent at what they do. One such example of this excellence was celebrated last week as a pair of Monroe County EMS paramedics, alongside visiting staff from Mercy South, got to meet a patient who survived thanks to their swift and skilled care. The two local heroes are Daniel Bermendurfer and Andrew Kerr of Monroe County EMS. They were joined by Mercy South stroke coordinators Nikki Irvin and Allison Smith-Belt, stroke manager Liz Harris, and emergency medicine

when Mercy staff took over. It was remarked that Monroe County EMS broadly provides strong reports for Mercy South in these situations, allowing for the correct medications, equipment, and staff to be ready as soon as the patient arrive. Having received the thanks of the patient and recounted the incident with others who were involved, Crayer spoke briefly with the Republic Times to discuss more of his side of the response. "It was one of my first calls here," Crayer said. "It may have been my second shift as part-time here, but I have been doing EMS for almost 6 years, so that kind of helps." Much emphasis was placed during the gathering on how Crayer and Bemendorfer were able to identify that the patient was having a stroke, as the symptoms weren't abundantly obvious. While most folks might be familiar with facial drooping or impaired speech as stroke symptoms, Crayer said the tip-off for this was a change in vision. "We get taught generic symptoms of stroke, like one-sided deficit, speech is a little off, facial droop," Crayer said. "As we go through our career, though, we actually kind of pick up on little nuances. I had had something previously, about a month prior, with something that set me off to what was going on with the patient, a visual change. Most people don't know that you can have acute visual changes. The full mnemonic for recognizing stroke symptoms is BFAS, which stands for balance, eyes, face, arms, speech, and time to call 911. Crayer spoke further on the response, emphasizing the importance of providing hospital personnel with as thorough a description of the patient as possible. "The more information I can give them is how they can treat a patient. So as I'm going through my whole process, I know I need to give them last known well on the patient," Crayer said. "I need to tell them what's going on, what I'm seeing. That way they can have a visual of what's going on in their mind. Having been one of his first calls in the county, it's ultimately proven to be a happier story than many others, as Crayer was presented with a rare opportunity to meet a recovering patient. The patient is actually the first one I have ever met outside of the hospital, known the outcomes, and seen how they were doing," Crayer said. "I've never had a patient like that before. I've never seen them afterwards. Because we deal with so many people, you don't get to see them. Just being able to see the patient and recognizing that they're doing well is great for me. It lets me know I did my job and did what I needed to do to get them the care that they needed." Columbia Park plans to vote. With no agenda items listed under old or new business during Monday night's Columbia City Council meeting, nearly the entire meeting was dedicated to discussion of two possible park projects. One project would see an update to a popular existing park, while the other would see progress to an underdeveloped park already 15 years in the making. A lengthy presentation was given by Jay Wolfschlinger, who specializes in community-focused park planning and design project as part of the St. Louis-based SWT design. Wolfschlinger began with an overview of the planning process and where we are regarding potential updates to Baum Shoecraft and Admiral Trost Park. The purpose of his presentation was to explain design concepts and next steps for the two parks. The main focus for Baum Shoecraft Park, located east of Route 3 between Columbia High School campus and Parkview Elementary School, was exploring locations and concepts for a splash pad at the park. Splash pads have become a popular municipal amenity in the recent years, as family-friendly aquatic recreation option, which does not necessarily require a costly and maintenance-intensive swimming pool. Wolfschlager reported he and his team identified and evaluated five potential splash pad sites at Baum Shoecraft Park. It was determined a location just west of a circle drive near the center of the park was optimal, as it provided an open space that has a lot of flexibility, is highly visible, and doesn't really

0: conflict with other uses within the park. Wolfschlager also said the location would allow a solid design with proximity to the nearby playground and restrooms without overpowering existing elements of the park. The splash pad design shown was described as combining natural-looking rock formations into a plaza around the splash pad. Wolfschlager said the design, as presented, creates a destination element and elevates everything around it. He then discussed some logistical concern as to how to handle not only the water used for the splash pad, but also stormwater runoff from the pad's non-absorbent footprint. Wolfschlager suggested the city could use runoff for irrigation to water other areas of the park, and he also proposed recirculating or recapturing of the water. The total for the project, including soft costs such as design and landscaping, is just over $2 million. The splash pad, expanded parking, accompanying pavilion and plaza account for just over $1.2 million of the total. The Bohm-Schuckraff proposal was more concept and high level, Wolfschlager said, before transitioning into the second project. We're trying to dial in this phase a little more for Admiral Trost Park, with the presentation describing 9 total areas in need of development. Wolfschlager noted the construction work at Admiral Trost Park would require a phased approach, while complementing the city's solid foundation of a master plan and already completed first phase implementation. However, despite the wetland construction that has given the park its primary form, he also noted a lack of progress at the park that has been in the works for 15 years. Wolfschlager presented plans for an expansive overhaul of the park, which currently consists of mostly green space and walking trails. Foremost in discussion of Admiral Trost Park plans was a dog park, with Wolfschlager noting the city has already completed several rough concept designs for a potential dog park. Other park concepts discussed include a loop trail and other pedestrian options connected to the city's existing trail system, optimize open green space and native landscaping, an outdoor classroom and bird meadow, playground, restrooms, and additional parking. Progress on Admiral Trost Park, Wolfschlager suggested, should be based on community input on program priorities, in addition to financial considerations. Based on current estimates, Wolfschlager reported a cost of about $3.8 million to complete all phases, although the final cost would be based on which elements the city chooses to pursue. Monday night's presentation was based on nearly a year of research and planning, which Wolfschlager noting he and his team began conversations with the city staff and members of Columbia Parks and Recreation Advisory Board in September. This issue of funding the projects was mentioned, although not discussed in detail. It is possible that a part of the nearly $18 million in general obligations, alternative revenue source bonds issued earlier this month, may be used to finance at least part of the proposed park projects. While most of the bond revenue will be used to develop the city's future municipal complex at 800 Old Bluff Road, at least some of the funds will be used for road and park improvement projects, according to prior council discussion. While no other action apart from approving the consent agenda Monday night, perhaps the most telling part of the meeting was what remained unspoken. Beginning late last week, the Republic Times received several reports concerning the status of longtime Columbia Police Chief Jason Donjon. When asked about Donjon's status as chief via email, Mayor Bob Hill responded by stating he could not comment on personnel matters. With no mention of Donjon during Monday's council meeting, Columbia City Administrator Doug Brim responded to a Tuesday email by stating reports of Donjon's possible separation from the city were inaccurate, but added that Columbia Police Department Deputy Chief Josh Baer had in fact been appointed as acting police chief. Jason Donjon remains an employee of the City of Columbia as the chief of police. However, Deputy Chief Josh Baer is serving as acting chief of police, Brim wrote, adding, this will be the extent of the information provided by the city at this time. Donjon did not officially respond to requests for comment. On Tuesday, the Republic Times submitted a Freedom of Information Act to the City of Columbia in an attempt to gather more information regarding the matter. New street sweeper for Waterloo. The Waterloo City Council on Monday approved the purchase of a new street sweeper and presented nonprofit grant program checks to multiple projects. As discussed in the meeting, the new Region X street sweeper for the city's street department will be purchased from Key Equipment and Supply Company for the amount of $298,000. Waterloo Public Works Director J.R. Landeck said the city will trade in two older street sweepers as a part of the purchase. Also on Monday, nonprofit grant program checks in the amount of $7,500 were presented to the Monroe County Fair Association for its carport project and to the Waterloo Sports Association for its pitching machine, lightning detector, and parking lot project. Funding for these projects comes from the city's portion of video gambling revenue. In other news from Monday, the reappointment of Nathan Rao and Lauren Velker to the Waterloo Planning Commission was approved for 3-year terms to expire September 1st, 2029. The August 3rd City Council meeting saw the appointment of Keith Howard to the Waterloo Board of Police Commissioners for the remainder of Corey Zavorica's term to expire May 1st, 2028. Also during that meeting, the council gave the go-ahead for the purchase of a new 2024 F600 mechanics body utility truck with a boom for the amount of $166,000 from Ufring Ford for use by the city's sewer department. Prior to the August 3rd regular council meeting, the first Waterloo Police Committee meeting in 4 years was also held that evening. The reason for that meeting was to discuss an opportunity for the Waterloo Police Department to have an officer join the Metro East Auto Theft Task Force due to a neighboring agency recently vacating its position on this task force. The Metro East Auto Theft Task Force brings together law enforcement agencies from Madison, Monroe, and St. Clair counties to investigate vehicle thefts throughout the region. The task force funds the officer's salary, provides a vehicle, and covers equipment costs. The only expense the city absorbed is by placing the officer's vehicle on the city's insurance. The police committee gave the recommendation to seek full council approval for having a Waterloo Police Department officer dedicated to this task force. An official council vote on the matter has not yet taken place. The next meeting of the Waterloo City Council is set for 7:30 p.m. Tuesday, September 8th at City Hall. Waterloo School Board tackles a variety of topics. The Waterloo School Board took another steady step toward renovations at the junior high school earlier this week, on top of tackling business amid the start of school and looking back at a brief lockdown last week. Waterloo Superintendent of Schools Brian Sharon remarked on the district-wide lockdown procedure, which took place Thursday, due to reports of a man fleeing local police and hiding in the fields near Waterloo High School. Sharon commended district staff and faculty for their response. I appreciate everybody's quick cooperation with that, Sharon said. It turned out we didn't have to do anything in particular other than be more vigilant about watching our doors and making sure that our kids and staff are inside and safe. He emphasized that the lockdown went smoothly, with any appointments requiring transportation out of school taking place without incident, and parents working well with school leadership amid delayed dismissals. Waterloo School Board member Neil Gifhorn also spoke about the lockdown, similarly praising how district staff and faculty handled the situation in a way that kept students from overreacting. As a parent, I want to thank everyone in this room, staff, teachers, parents, and everybody, because what I saw was extremely prompt reaction, very thorough, Gifhorn said. And when I asked my little guy at the end of the day what happened, he was like, I don't know. One of the teachers said there could have been a gas leak. No one was excited and no one was scared. District employees in the audience chimed in to note, among other explanations for younger students, the high heat on Thursday provided a decent excuse for why they couldn't go outside. Much of the board's business concerned building and maintenance projects specifically involving FGM architects. One such project was the planned renovation of Waterloo Junior High School, which, as has been discussed at recent meetings, would likely involve the construction of a new wing to the school to be followed by the demolition of the oldest wing. Still working toward a referendum item on the spring 2027 ballot that would allow voters to support or reject the use of health, life, safety, and bond funds, board action during Monday's meeting simply involved continuing to work with FGMA for a more detailed renovation plan. Prior to the board approving $37,000 for this project authorization, Sharon noted this is the second step for this particular plan and phase three for renovation planning as a whole, which has also included talks of building a new school or bringing the current building up to code. I think every step along the way, what we faced is a challenge is wanting to make sure that we are studying our options and plans as fully as possible without unnecessarily committing district expenses, Sharon said. This is step two, which is the more detailed planning, because at this point, the board remains interested in this building addition. Another project authorization with FGMA concerned a partial roof replacement for Gardner Elementary School. Sharon noted that the school was constructed in 1998, voicing his pleasure that part of that original roof has been of use for so long. Still another project authorization was for broad pavement improvement. Here, Sharon recognized the work District Maintenance Director Will Hewlett does with FGMA to make sure the district takes care of its asphalt when it really needs to. We talked before about having a rotation of getting cracks sealed and an overlay of sealant to protect the asphalt, Sharon said. The cycle sometimes isn't necessary to follow, and we don't want to spend that money unnecessarily. But Will, a few times a year, brings the architects out, and they just drive around the property, and we address matters the following year that we feel are likely not to make it successfully through the next winter. The final project authorization was for a partial roof repair to the Waterloo High School gym to address a lack of insulation, which has led to some mold problems. Among other action items was approval of an agreement between the board and the Waterloo Classroom Teachers Association. It was noted that a one-year contract was agreed upon by both parties. One item received a mixed vote was the approval of extra duty assignments, with Jody Burton and John Coppert voting against, and Gifhorn, President Lori Dillenberger, Secretary Amanda Probst, Nathan Mifflin, and James Yackel voting to approve. The board also designated Burton as its delegate for the Illinois Association of School Boards 2026 Delegate Assembly and approved board policies as outlined in Press Plus Issue 122. Two intergovernmental agreements were also approved, those being the renewal of a three-year school resource officer arrangement with the City of Waterloo and a collaboration with Columbia School District to allow Waterloo students to visit and take part in their emergency medical responders course. This month's presentation from the Waterloo Classroom Teachers Association centered around the high school's foreign language department as a student participating in the German program and another in Spanish, each discussing some of what their classes and clubs have been involved in. German teacher Julie Jennings also offered her summation of the school's German programming, noting a four-year pathway is offered, and students are encouraged to go that far in their foreign language education, even as only 2 years are required within the school. Jennings also discussed some of the German program's activities, such as participating in German Day at Southern Illinois University, Edwardsville. Renee Kahneman spoke as a teacher for the Spanish side of the World Language Department, noting work done recently to establish the school's Spanish Honor Society. She also spoke about her hopes for the future of foreign language education district-wide as she nears the end of her time with the district in about 6 years. The future Kahneman described would have students properly introduced to a foreign language in middle school, if not much sooner, allowing them to really learn a second language early, which can be hugely beneficial for being truly multilingual. Ultimately, I don't want us to simply maintain what we have here in foreign language, Kahneman said. I want Waterloo students to have the opportunity to encounter another language at an early age, continue that language through middle school, pursue the 4 years at the high school, and take honors and AP coursework, and get their seal of biliteracy, potentially earn college credit, and use that language in a college career. Elsewhere in the meeting, Sharon spoke about a recent suite of FOIA requests from the data branch, which have proven somewhat frustrating, but could prove useful for Waterloo and other districts in the end. I did point out a little dissatisfaction for how cumbersome this is, keeping up with this, but I should also point out to their credit, they're adding a statement that the data branch is building a national reference of public purchasing records gathered from public sources across the country, Sharon said. They have an app that they're going to launch that allows public agencies to compare what peer agencies have paid for similar products. While I don't like the amount of time it takes, I actually like the concept of what they're doing. Abandoned cats rescued in summer heat. A group of local animal-loving volunteers sprang into action on a dangerously hot late Sunday morning after learning of more than a dozen cats found in danger near East Carondelet. One of those responding to the emergency was Kelly Matthews, a longtime volunteer with Helping Sprays and Monroe County's No-Kill Animal Hospital. It was bad, Matthews recalled, noting she was joined by several other Helping Strays volunteers after being contacted by a person who discovered 16 cats abandoned near an unused farm road and suffering from heat distress. Cats were found over the weekend as Monroe County and the St. Louis region was under an extreme heat warning issued by the National Weather Service for triple-digit heat index values caused by a combination of high humidity and temperatures in the mid-90s. Matthew said the animals were found in plastic dog crates that did not provide adequate ventilation, adding that all were displaying symptoms of life-threatening heat exposure. Of the 16 cats rescued, 2 succumbed to the heat. Matthews took one cat in critical condition to an emergency veterinary clinic in Collinsville, where the staff believed the animal to be already deceased. It was still alive upon arrival, but was euthanized soon after. Matthews shared that another cat died on Monday. The remaining cats were transferred to locations out of the elements until appropriate shelter could be found. Since then, several animals were taken by the Gateway Pet Guardians pet shelter in East St. Louis. One was adopted by a volunteer, and another will be taken home after being spayed and vaccinated. On Tuesday, Matthew's birthday, another cat was adopted, and Helping Strays accepted 4 of the animals, with 3 expected to be taken in by the shelter on Wednesday. The animals will not be available for adoption until they receive necessary medical treatment. Matthews did not know the circumstances that led to these cats being abandoned, but she is confident they had been cared for at some point. They were loved at some time prior to being left in the elements, Matthews said, citing the cat's friendly demeanor. While the quick action of a handful of dedicated volunteers led to the survival of several cats, Matthews said the situation and similar instances are avoidable. People don't realize how big a problem this is, Matthews said, of cat overpopulation. Matthews and others in Monroe County have established several trap and release systems to spay and neuter homeless intact cats in order to curb situations like the one she experienced on Sunday. It's easier to spay or neuter one cat, not six or seven, Matthews said, urging those who find themselves with an animal in need of alteration to be patient. Helping Strays and other regional shelters conduct periodic spay and neuter clinics at little or no cost, but those events usually fill up fast. Unfortunately, Matthews noted a tendency for those willing to take in stray animals to either lose patience or expect others to do much of the legwork in order to take care of procedures such as spaying and neutering. They have to be patient, Matthews said, of those with animals in need. There is help out there, but sometimes it takes a couple of months. Matthews explained that many volunteers with Helping Strays and other animal rescue organizations simply don't have time to take care of every issue, adding that many also have full-time jobs. The root of the problem is that many people don't know where to start. Matthews suggested those with an inclination to help animals in need begin by being willing to do a little research before tasking those with more animal experience with necessary care operations. Organizations such as Helping Strays and others can also be a good starting point for those who are unsure about how to care for a new or unexpected furry friend. The bottom line, Matthew said, is that potential animal owners or rescuers need to be willing to put their own time and energy. Those who already have animals but wish to help abandoned or homeless animals have a number of other options. With limited space, Matthew said, shelters always appreciate pet fosters to allow the shelters to take in other animals as needed. Furthermore, Helping Strays and other not-for-profit shelters rely heavily on financial donations for not only day-to-day operations, but also to conduct spay and neuter clinics, provide supplies for foster and other services. Learn more about Monroe County's animal shelter by visiting helpingstrays.org or calling 618-939-7389. Public safety leadership change. Just 2 weeks ago, the Monroe County Board meeting featured a thorough report by Monroe County Public Safety Director Kevin Scheibe. During this past Monday's meeting, commissioners approved Rachel Albert to assume Scheibe's duties. Following a nearly 1.5 hour closed session, the board voted to appoint Albert as interim Monroe County Public Safety Director. Albert has been the county's assistant 911 director for several years after serving for nearly 15 years as a telecommunicator for the Columbia Police Department. Commissioners did not disclose a reason for naming Albert as interim director. Scheibe has also been serving as the director of Monroe County Emergency Management Agency and Monroe County 911, in addition to being the vice president of the St. Louis Area Regional Response System Board of Directors. It remains uncertain if Scheibe is still a Monroe County employee or how Albert's appointment as acting public safety director could affect Scheibe's position with other agencies. Scheibe did not respond to a request for comment. Following Monday's meeting, Commissioner Vicki Kerber said the county cannot provide further details on the personnel matter at this time. And now obituaries from the Waterloo Republic Times. Nancy Marie Gorman, Nehodrick, age 78 of Waterloo, died August 16th, 2026 in Waterloo. Visitation was August 19th and August 20th at Kornheim Funeral Home, with a funeral mass celebrated August 20th at St. Augustine Catholic Church in Hecker, and interment at St. Augustine Cemetery in Hecker. Francis E. Eddie Melier, age 84, of Evansville, died August 15, 2026, in Evansville. Visitation was August 18th at Kornheim Funeral Home in Waterloo and August 19th at St. Joseph Church in Prairie du Rocher, with a funeral mass celebrated following the visitation and interment at St. Leo's Cemetery in Modoc. Gary Lee Nesbitt, age 73, Waterloo, formerly of Caseyville, died August 14, 2026. Visitation was held August 17th at Lakeview Funeral Home in Fairview Heights, and a gravesite service followed at Lakeview Memorial Gardens. Charles D. Richardson, age 84, Waterloo, died August 13, 2026 in Waterloo. Memorial visitation is from 4 to 7 August 21st at Kornheim Funeral Home with Pastor Patrick Poole officiating. Jane Marie Thien, New Marquette, age 94, Fultz, died August 14, 2026 in Redbud. Private services will be held at a later date. Val Pritchard, age 82, of Waterloo, died August 16, 2026. Visitation is from 3 to 6 p.m. August 23rd, from 8:30 to 9 a.m. August 24th at Braun Family Funeral Home in Columbia. A funeral service will follow the visitation on the 24th at the funeral home, and burial will be at Jefferson Barracks National Cemetery in St. Louis. Stephen D. Rice, of age 71, of Columbia, died August 10th, 2026. In Columbia. A celebration of life will be held from 1 to 4 p.m. August 23rd at Old Monroe Distilling Company in Columbia. Walter E. Wittenauer, age 97, of Redbud, died August 14, 2026 in Spartan. Visitation is from 4 to 8 p.m. August 21st at Petacek Funeral Home in Redbud, from 9 to 10 a.m. August 22nd at St. John the Baptist Catholic Church in Redbud, with a funeral mass celebrated following the visitation August 22nd and interment at St. John the Baptist Catholic Cemetery in Redbud. Julia Gares, Need Bedwell, age 90, of Belleville, died August 15, 2026. Visitation is August 21st and 22nd at Blessed Sacrament Catholic Church in Belleville, with the memorial mass celebrated at 11 a.m. and burial will be at a later date. Bernita Bernie Haas, Knee Carbon, age 90, of Belleville, died August 12, 2026 at her home. Visitation was held August 17th at George Renner and Sons Funeral Home, with a memorial service following at the funeral home. Gary Forrest Peters of Millstadt, age 69, died August 15, 2026 at Mercy Hospital South in St. Louis. A private family celebration of life will be held at Leisman Funeral Home. And in coming events, Historic Maystown is sponsoring the annual Creekside Concert with the Friends of Bluegrass this Saturday, August 22nd, from 4:30 to 6:30 p.m. Bring your lawn chair and enjoy this free concert. Free will donations will be gratefully accepted. And Redbud is the place to be next weekend. While the 4th of July celebration locally and nationally focused heavily on the 250th anniversary of the Declaration of Independence, next Saturday, August 29th, the city of Redbud is hosting an all-day community festival with historic displays, food, drinks, music, fun for the kids, and more. There's a 5K fun run and a pickleball tournament in the morning, three bands throughout the afternoon and evening, and a fireworks spectacular at dusk to boot. All this and more will be found at Lincoln Park, 525 West South 4th Street, from 8 a.m. to midnight. You can check cityofredbud.org/America250Celebration for an hourly schedule of events. And the St. Michael's Catholic Church 4th of July picnic and bingo was cut short due to a power outage. They still managed to serve quite a few chicken dinners even without electricity, but the bingo wasn't possible. So the church has announced that Sunday, August 30th will be their makeup date. Still being held at the parish hall in Paderborn, the picnic will be held earlier in the day with lunch beginning at 11 a.m. with burgers and brats, followed by bingo beginning at 1 p.m. in the air-conditioned hall. And next weekend in Maystown, be sure to check out the second annual Popsicles by the Creek family event on Sunday, August 30th from 11 a.m. to 3 p.m. Bring the whole family down for an afternoon of games, fellowship, popsicles, and good old-time fun. And the Monroe County Farmers Market continues every Saturday at the Monroe County Annex parking lot. You can check out what's going on every weekend by visiting Monroe County Farmers Market on their Facebook page. Lots of fun stuff going on there. And if you save the dates for upcoming September events, September 5th and 6th at the Monroe County Fairgrounds will be the Waterloo High School Band Parents Organization Labor Day Weekend Flea Market and Craft Fair. The sales start at 8 a.m. Saturday, or you can go at 7 a.m. for a reasonable $5 early bird admission fee and last until 3 p.m. And then again on Sunday from 9 a.m. to 2 p.m. If you're a vendor and want to get on the action, they're currently accepting applications for vendors and crafters. Call 618-340-9437 for more information. And the Zora United Church of Christ Barbecue in New Hanover is Saturday, September 12th from 4 to 7 p.m. at 9103 D Road. And dinner includes pork and bratwurst plates with sides or sandwiches. Live music will be performed by Sam Morgan and friends. And you can visit the country store and bid on silent auction items before the famous pie auction begins at 5:30 p.m. in the air-conditioned hall of a beautiful country church. On Saturday, September 19th, the Waterloo Optimist Club Blue Army Bull Bash returns to the Monroe County Fairgrounds. It's a tough headman breakout bull riding circuit, and the advanced tickets are available at Rural King, SN Partners, Shelby's Automotive, Outsider Tavern, Happy Hour Sports Bar, and First National Bank in Waterloo. 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And all the kids ages 12 and under get in free. And the 25th annual Valmeyer Fall Church Picnic is Sunday, September 20th, in and around the grounds of St. John United Church of Christ and St. Mary's Catholic Church, around 101 South Meyer Street or 201 South Meyer Street. From 11 a.m. to 5 p.m., you can enjoy food, music, games, and a lot more. 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Local blood drives will be September 4th from 12:30 to 4:30 at the Smithton Senior Center and September 11th from 8 a.m. to noon at Immaculate Conception Church in Columbia. That's all for today. Have a great week, and I'll talk to you next week.
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2: Good afternoon. This afternoon, expect sunshine with a high near 92. Tonight, look for clear skies with a low near 75. Sunday, look for overcast skies with a high near 85. Sunday night, there TS a slight chance of rain with a low near 72. Monday, there is a slight chance of rain with a high near 83. Get your weather every hour right here on Mind's Eye Radio, your virtual newsstand. In Belleville, it's sunny and 91 degrees. In O'Fallon, it's sunny and 90 degrees. In Granite City, it's sunny and 92 degrees.
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5: On behalf of the staff at Mind's Eye Radio Network, we welcome you to the reading of the Madison County newspapers on this Wednesday, the 19th of August, 2026. My name is Rob Johnson. During today's reading, you'll hear stories from the Alton Telegraph and the Edwardsville Intelligencer. Before getting to those news stories, a reminder that this day, Wednesday, August 19th, 2026, is the 231st day of this year. 134 days remain. We've moved to week 34 of 52. And now the all-important weather forecast for the Madison County listening area. This evening, look for mostly cloudy and humid conditions with a low of 70. Today's high was expected to top out around 88. There was a 25% chance of a pop-up shower or thunderstorm. Tomorrow, Thursday, the 20th of August, a high of 83, a low of 63. Look for cloudy conditions, humid, rain, thunderstorms in the morning, and then more thunderstorms in the afternoon. All of this is spotty. Chance of rain is 90%. 83, the forecast temperature with a real feel temperature of 90. Winds, by the way, on your Thursday from the northeast at 7 miles per hour. On Friday, the 21st of August, a high of 84, a low of 64, no rain, less humid and plenty of sunshine. A real feel temperature of 86 and winds out of the northeast less than 10. For your weekend, Saturday, the 22nd of August, a high of 85, a low of 68. Look for passing clouds during the day, otherwise clear. The real field temperature, 90. The actual temperature, 85. Winds out of the northeast at 4 miles per hour. Your Sunday is looking good with a high of 92, a real feel temperature of 96, an overnight low of 68. The weatherman is forecasting clear skies, northerly winds less than 5 miles per hour. Monday, the 24th of August, mostly sunny. The humidity returns. A high of 91, a real feel temperature of 103, an overnight low of 66. Northeasterly winds at 4 miles per hour. Tuesday, much of the same, mostly cloudy, humid conditions, a high of 90, a low of 66, real field temperatures near 100. Wind switch to the southeast on Tuesday to the south-southeast at 6 miles per hour. On your Wednesday, the 26th day of August, a 60% chance of rain in the afternoon, a high of 88, a low of 65, a cloudy day with plenty of humidity. The real field temperature, because of the humidity, 97 degrees. Thursday, the 27th of August, still a high chance of rain, a 65% chance, cloudy, humid, afternoon showers and thunderstorms. A high of 87, a low of 64. Real field temperature on Thursday, 96. And the wind out of the south at 7 miles per hour. Looking ahead to Friday, the 28th day of August, a high of 80, a low of 61. There's a 20% chance of a pop-up shower or thunderstorm, otherwise just sunny. Winds out of the east-northeast at 5, real temperature reading around 80, field temperature 85 degrees. Looking into the weatherman's crystal ball, beginning Saturday, the 29th of August, and will go through Saturday, the 5th of September, look for temperatures between 85 and 90 degrees, overnight lows between 60 and 65, dependent upon the day. Rain chances are slim, winds out of the southeast at 6 miles per hour. Nearly 5 minutes past the hour, we present the news from the Alton Telegraph and the Edwardsville Intelligencer. The lead story headline, ANZU, A-N-Z-U, Powers, Alton Petroleum Plant Permit is now facing a state review. For the first time since work halted at ANZU, A-N-Z-U, Powers, 8 Cut Street location, the Alton City Council shared a brief update on the power plant. Alderman Chris Bohn, B-O-H-N, asked if there were any updates on the project presented to the council by ANZU Power Executive Orion Bailey. His answers were limited. Initially, Bowen and Corporate Counselor Heidi Eckert said they had not received any further updates. The mayor, David Goins, however, said the company has been working through the process of obtaining approval from the Illinois Environmental Protection Agency after a denial earlier this year. They have submitted an application for a permit, the mayor said. It was initially denied and they resubmitted. It's now under evaluation. Bowen followed up by asking whether the ongoing evaluation was happening at the federal or state level. Goins clarified that the process is before the state environmental agency. Alton Department of Planning and Development officials have already issued a stop work order on ANZU Power's petroleum plant development site located on CUT Street. The order was posted April 7th, roughly 13 days after community members voiced opposition to the project during an Alton City Council meeting March 25th. Planning and development officials said the stop work order was issued in part because the property lacked the environmental permits required to occupy the lot for construction of a petroleum plant. As of the city's last update from the building and zoning office, no permit had been approved by the City of Alton for ANZU Power. City officials are waiting for proof of compliance with state filing requirements before any new petroleum plant can begin construction or restart in the case of ANZU Power. The business remains registered as ANZU Power with a location of number 8 Cut Street in Alton. The Telegraph, the Alton Telegraph, has reached out to stakeholders at City Hall, to ANZU Power's public email address, and to Bailey for comment and additional information on ANZU Power's work in the area. Bailey had not responded by news time. And we have learned that Madison County Judge Dennis Ruth, R-U-T-H, has set a new hearing date in the case of Mayor David Goins versus City of Alton. The case, originally scheduled for a hearing on the morning of Wednesday, August 12th, is now scheduled for a 9:30 a.m. date on Friday, August 28th, according to a court order filed on Wednesday. The original complaint from Goins focuses heavily on two Alton City Council measures, an ordinance setting minimum billing standards for city legal staff, and another changing residency requirements for certain city employees. Goins filed a temporary restraining order on July 30th, and the TRO was approved that day. It was set to expire before the previously scheduled August 12th hearing, but the court-ordered filed by Ruth on August 12th states that the parties have agreed to maintain the status quo in this case until it can be heard in court. A new hearing date follows a change in judges in the case. The case was originally assigned to Judge Ronald Foster and then to Judge Sarah Smith. After a motion filed Monday by City of Alton attorney Patrick Watts for substitution of judge was granted, the matter was reassigned to Ruth, and the original hearing date was removed from the court's docket. Goins' complaint seeks a declaratory judgment, citing what he describes as active city council attempts to usurp power that belongs to the mayor. It also asks the court to declare both ordinances at issue unlawful as ultra vires, V-I-R-E-S, and inconsistent with Illinois law in order to protect governmental order and structure in Alton. Representatives for the city council had not filed a response addressing the subject matter of Goins' complaint as of Wednesday. Goins is represented by attorney Jeffrey Ezra of Byron, Carlson, Petrie, and Kalb, K-A-L-B. They're from Edwardsville. When the newspaper contacted Ezra for comment on the hearing's new date, he responded by stating the August 28th hearing is open to the public and encouraged everyone to attend. Next, we learn a message from City Manager Steve Palin went out Tuesday regarding a recent Illinois Environmental Protection Agency announcement that the city's water had higher than allowed levels of PFAS chemicals, and it was sent a few days before formal notices were issued. Palin said, although the announcement is concerning, the city is taking the matter seriously and has been working on the problem. PFAS chemicals are sometimes referred to as forever chemicals, and prolonged exposure can lead to health issues. The IEPA notice includes the Wood River Community Water System, the city's water department, and Northeast Central Public Water District, which purchases water from Wood River. On August 5th, the IEPA announced that higher than allowed levels of PFAS substances were detected in tests of the Wood River Community Water System. According to the IEPA, recent tests showed PFAS levels of 6.7 parts per trillion. The Illinois standard is 4 parts per trillion. Palin noted it is important to put the number into perspective. We are talking about 6.7 parts per trillion, an extremely small concentration, Palin said. The fact that a test result is above a regulatory standard does not mean that our residences are experiencing an immediate health emergency. Rather, these standards provide a level at which communities are required to take action and evaluate appropriate measures to reduce exposure. He noted the city is already taking those steps and has been proactive in addressing the PFAS FAS issue, which has been a concern in other Metro East communities. We have been conducting a PFAS treatment pilot study specifically to help determine what treatment technology will work best in our water system, Palin said. This is an important step because our goal is not simply to install a treatment system. We want to make sure we select a system that is effective, reliable, and appropriate for Wood River for the coming years. The city is also actively participating in lawsuits involving PFAS manufacturers and other responsible parties. That has resulted in the city receiving funding to help with future treatment of its water and other PFAS-related costs. These efforts mean that Wood River is not starting from scratch, Palin said. We have identified the issue. We are monitoring the issue. We are studying treatment options, and we have resources available to help us address it. He said they would continue to work with the IEPA, water professionals, and legal and engineering partners to deal with the issue. We will not minimize this issue, but neither should anyone panic because of this notification, Palin said. We are addressing it responsibly, methodically, and with the long-term interest of our community in mind. According to the IEPA, PFAS have been used since the 1940s in a variety of consumer products and industrial processes, resulting in the release of these chemicals into the air, the water, and the soil. Because they do not easily break down, PFAS are often referred to as forever chemicals. Long-term exposure risk include fertility problems and high blood pressure during pregnancy, potential development impacts in children, certain cancers including kidney, prostate, and testicular, a weakened immune system, and disruption of key hormonal systems. The primary route of exposure is ingesting contaminated food and/or water. The agency noted that exposure does not guarantee health problems. The risk depends on PFAS levels and total exposure. Residents with concern should contact their health care providers. According to the IEPA, residents can also take steps to reduce PFAS in their drinking water. While boiling water does not affect the chemicals, specific home filters can be used, specifically charcoal, granular, activated carbon filters, reverse osmosis systems, and ion exchange resins. For information about PFAS, contact Jeff Guy, G-U-I, with the IEPA Office of Community Relations. Jeff's telephone number is 217-785-8724. Jeff Guy, G-U-I, 217-785-8724. His email address is jeff.guy@illinois.gov. jeff.guy@illinois.gov. 17 minutes past the hour, Alton students were back in class on Thursday with some of the district's youngest Redbirds stepping off buses and into Unith Smith Elementary School for the first day of the 2026-2027 school year. Kindergarten, first, and second grade students arrived at Unith Smith for a morning filled with breakfast pizza, hugs, waves, and high fives from teachers and staff. Teachers Kenna Wyatt, Alexis Varble, Carly Provo, J.C. Trask, and Teresa Paulette were among those waving pom-poms and cheering students on as they climbed off the buses and went to class. to Raya Brumfield. She was one of these students welcomed back with cheers and hugs by the staff shortly before waving goodbye to his mother. His name is spelled T-O-apostrophe-R-R-Y-A, Brumfield, B-R-U-M-F-I-E-L-D. His mom snapped a picture through her passenger window just before the boy ran inside for the first day of school. The Eunice Smith principal, Christina Coy, said the excitement was clear as students and staff returned to the building. "We are especially excited to begin another amazing year at Eunice Smith Elementary," Coy said. "The energy and enthusiasm this morning was incredible as students and staff returned ready for another amazing year." Coy said she was proud to work with educators committed to helping every child succeed. "At Eunice Smith, we believe that even our littlest redbirds with small wings can dream big, soar high, and achieve amazing things. 2026-2027 is going to be amazing." The assistant superintendent, Renee Hart, said the first day carries a special energy across the district. "There's just something special about the first day of

door, all coming together to build a stronger economy and create new opportunities for communities in our state, according to the governor, J.B. Pritzker. In total, officials announced $35 million would be awarded to 22 sites across the state as part of the regional site, SITE, readiness program. The Illinois Department of Commerce and Economic Opportunity controls that program. The state's investments in the regional site readiness program are preparing sites for business across all 10 of our economic development regions, Department of Commerce and Economic Opportunity Director Christian Richard said. With double the funding available for the program, this second round of grants is supporting 30 grantees across Illinois as they ready their sites for business attraction and development. As a recipient of the planning grant program in Jerseyville, the funding will be used for site planning and utility studies to serve a 705-acre site. The Regional Site Readiness Program builds upon the state's effort to support communities and landowners in their site readiness planning, assessments, and infrastructure improvements, according to officials. This includes addressing the financial barriers faced when gathering information and making infrastructure improvements. Next, we learn that Charlotte Liley, L-I-L-E-Y, has accepted the position of Vice President, Chief Nursing Officer for OSF Healthcare, St. Anthony's Health Center in Alton. She will assume her new role August 16th. She will report to Lisa Sheppers, President of OSF St. Anthony's. Charlotte's experience, clinical expertise, and passion for compassionate care make her an outstanding addition to our leadership team. She will guide nursing operations, support quality outcomes, and continue building a culture that puts patients and mission at the center of everything we do, the president said. Liley joined the ministry in 2020 as manager of inpatient med-surg at OSF St. Anthony's. She most recently served as director of professional practice and nursing operations at OSF St. Anthony's. Some of Liley's key accomplishments include acting as the magnet program director and helping to lead OSF St. Anthony's to its first magnet designation with distinction. She is proud of the work that has been done around nursing retention and decreasing nursing turnover in the past year. She recently became a member of the Madison County Health Advisory Board and looks forward to participating in activities that help support the community. She earned her bachelor's degree in biology from St. Louis University. She earned a bachelor's degree and a master's degree in nursing from Central Methodist University in Fayette, Missouri. She went on to earn a doctorate in nursing practice from Aspen University out of Phoenix, Arizona. 23 minutes past the hour, a Granite City man in custody on another case was charged after threatening a deputy at the Madison County Jail. The 40-year-old suspect was charged Tuesday, August the 11th, with threatening a public official, a Class 3 felony. The Madison County Sheriff's Office presented the case. According to court documents, on July 31st, the suspect allegedly threatened to kill a sheriff's deputy at the jail. The suspect was ordered remanded to jail. According to a petition to deny pretrial release filed by the Madison County State's Attorney's Office, the suspect was in a segregation unit at the Madison County Jail and had covered his cell with his jail-issued orange sheet, refusing to take it down after being ordered to do so a number of times by a deputy. The suspect then threatened to shoot the deputy with a .223 on the street, to have his people find the deputy in Wood River and Beth Aldo, and have the deputy be the one begging, "Please, sir, don't."
and a 21-year-old Edwardsville

woman was charged August 6 with reckless discharge of a firearm, a Class 4 felony. The case was presented by the Madison Police Department. According to court documents on August 3rd, the suspect allegedly knowingly discharged a firearm from a motor vehicle in a reckless manner, endangering residents in the 12 and 1300 blocks of Washington Avenue in Madison. She was ordered released from custody. A reminder, in these types of cases, these individuals have only been charged, remain innocent until proven guilty in a court of law, and not all charges may have been reported. In our next story, an Alton man awaiting a new trial in a 2021 shooting was found guilty Wednesday of harassing a witness in the case. Stephen Poster, 39, of Alton, was found guilty of harassment of a witness, a Class 2 felony, by a Madison County jury on Wednesday, August the 12th. Poster is also awaiting a new trial on multiple felony charges, including three counts of attempted murder in a September 2021 shooting in Alton that left three people injured. After his original conviction, he was sentenced to 135 years in prison, but the Illinois 5th District Appellate Court overturned that conviction and ordered a new trial, citing a number of errors that denied Poster a fair trial. However, the appellate court also noted, although we are reversing the defendant's conviction, we find the evidence was sufficient to prove the defendant guilty beyond a reasonable doubt on each and every count. In the latest case, he was originally charged May 22nd with four counts of harassment of a witness. Those are all Class 2 felonies. On Wednesday, he was found guilty on one of those counts. Circuit Judge Kyle Knapp dismissed one charge in a directed verdict at the request of Poster because that witness could not be found. Prosecutors declined to pursue two other additional charges because those witnesses could not be located, according to a spokesman for the Madison County State's Attorney's Office. Harassment of a witness is a direct attack on the heart of our justice system, Madison County State Attorney Tom Haynes said in a written statement. Our justice system depends on witnesses having the courage to come forward. Anyone who tries to intimidate or harass a witness will be held accountable. Poster faces up to 7 years in prison on the harassment charge. He'll be sentenced later on. His next court date on the shooting trial set for 1 p.m. September 14th. Investigators from the state's attorney's office were alerted to the social media post and conducted an investigation that resulted in the harassment charge. The Alton Police Department assisted in that investigation. The message from the state's attorney's office is clear. Attempts to intimidate witnesses into silence will not be tolerated, Haynes said. We will vigorously prosecute efforts to interfere with witnesses and the judicial process. In April, Poster had a relative post on his Facebook account that if witnesses did not show up for the trial, he could not be found guilty, according to prosecutors, testimony during the three-day trial, and also court documents. In later posts, he identified witnesses and victims, including a posting of a police report that listed a specific witness, including the victim's name, the telephone number, and that she was afraid of the individual. As a result, the assistant state's attorney, Mike Stewart, said the witness received threatening phone calls, had people wanting to fight her, and was harassed at work. Assistant state's attorney Audrey Paulda, P-A-U-L-D-A, also prosecuted that case. The trial began Monday with jury selection and opening statements, testimony heard on Tuesday. According to Stewart, while in custody,
custody at the Madison County Jail. Foster made several calls to relatives to instruct them to post information on his Facebook page. On April 22nd, Foster's Facebook page included the statement, "If none, N-U-N, of the victims get on the stand, they can't find me guilty." He continued to post related to his upcoming trial, included the statement, "If none, N-U-N, of the victims get on the stand, they can't find me guilty." He continued to post related to his upcoming trial, including naming all the witnesses. On May 26, Associate Judge John Hackett issued an order that Foster remove any and all social media messages posted to Facebook referencing the names of anticipated witnesses in his upcoming trial, and was not to post any other messages intended to identify trial witnesses or otherwise discourage trial testimony. Foster then ordered another post naming one of the victims and witnesses. Later, during a June 15th pre-trial hearing, Foster made a motion for discovery, asking the prosecutors for all of their information on the case, which they are required to provide. One of the documents was a report by the victim witness regarding Foster's intimidation of her. The document, including the victim's name and telephone number, was published on his Facebook page on June 16th. In an emergency motion filed by the state attorney's office later that day, Stewart argued that Foster continues to openly flaunt the rules of the court and make efforts to harass and intimidate the witnesses. Associate Judge Neil Schroeder, who is presiding over Foster's other trial, had ordered Foster's Facebook page disabled. The page is still available with the June 16th posting still showing. On Wednesday, prosecutors and Foster, who represented himself, made closing arguments. "This case is not complicated," Stewart said. "A witness should not be afraid to come to court and to testify." Foster argued the state is trying to cause confusion. Foster says his intention was not to harass anybody, that he was not responsible for how others took the postings, and he can't control the action of others. He also noted that he did not call her a snitch, something Stewart had alluded to in his closing arguments. "He loves her," Stewart said in rebuttal of Foster's claim of a continued friendship with the witness. "God bless anybody who doesn't like him." The intent he had was to make her feel harassed, to try to make her feel unsafe, Stewart said. His intent was very clear. The original incident began at 11:20 p.m. September 8th of 21, when Alton police responded to the 700 block of Oakwood Estates in reference to a shooting. A preliminary investigation revealed that three adults were shot and transported to local hospitals. All three were subsequently transported to St. Louis for treatment. Foster was arrested October 4th of 21 by Alton police, assisted by the U.S. Marshal's Office. The triple shooting was investigated by the Alton Police Department Criminal Investigations Division, and the case was presented to the Madison County State Attorney's Office. And once again, this individual has only been charged, remains innocent until found guilty in a court of law. The time is now 27 minutes before the hour. A reminder, you're listening to the reading of the Madison County newspapers on the Mind's Eye Radio Network on this Wednesday, the 19th of August, 2026. If you have questions regarding the content of this reading, call Mind's Eye during business hours at 618-394-6444. 618-394-6444.
64-64. A brief recap of our weather shows tonight's expected low to be 70 degrees. Thursday, tomorrow, the 20th, 83 degrees with a low of 63. A cloudy and humid day with rain and thunderstorms throughout the day. Winds will be out of the northeast at 7 miles per hour. Following a low of 63 Thursday night, Friday's high temperature much the same as Thursday, 84 with an overnight low of 64. Humidity will drop and there'll be plenty of sun.

0: sunshine. For your weekend, Saturday and Sunday, the 22nd and 23rd, look for temperature ranges between 85 and 92, overnight lows around 68, no rain, plenty of sunshine, and winds out of the north at 4 miles per hour. Before returning to the news, let's review the obituaries in today's Madison County newspapers. Audrey Bear, AudreyBear, 41 years old, of Jerseyville, passed away August 10th at Bria of Godfrey. Gustav Blumberg, BLUMENBERG, of Rockbridge, 81, passed on Sunday, August 9th. He passed away at the St. Louis University Hospital. Francis Frazier of Carrollton, 87, crossed over on Friday, August 7th, while at home in Carrollton. Stephen Giddings, GIDDINGS, a Wood River resident, was 66, made his final walk on Monday, August 10th. Dennis Luster, LUSTER, of Godfrey, 70, died at 6 a.m. Monday, August 10th, at Alton Memorial Hospital. Margaret Manley, MANLEY, Roxana, was 80 years old, died on Tuesday, August 4th. Robert E. Steinmeier, STEINMEYER, he was known as the Big Bopper, 83, lived in Warden, Illinois, died on Monday afternoon, August 10th, at St. John's in Springfield. Stacy Castillo, CASTILLO, 64 years young, of Brighton, died on Sunday, July 26th, at the Alton Memorial Hospital. Edith Tonsor, TONSOR, her nickname was Edie, passed away on August 8th. She was 88 years old. She lived in Jerseyville. Terry Lathrom, LATHROM, 64, Jerseyville, died on Wednesday, August the 12th. Beverly Baker of Weldon Spring, Missouri, has passed away. She passed away August the 8th. She was 91. Camilla, KIMALA, Bartulis, BARTULIS, of Staunton, 67, died on Wednesday, August 5th, while at home. Robert Eugene Foster of Bunker Hill was 81, died at the Alton Memorial Hospital Thursday, August 6th. And finally, Michael Allen King passed away at the age of 71 after battling multiple sclerosis. He was born on July 21st of 55 in Alton. You're up to date on the most recent obituaries in the Madison County area. Again, if you have questions, call us at Mind's Eye at 618-394-6444. 618-394-6444. And Illinois school funding is being stretched thin, even though our taxes continue to rise. Despite a $350 million increase in base funding for public schools this year, Illinois is falling behind other states in its quest to bring all school districts up to adequate funding levels. That's according to new data from the Illinois State Board of Education, which announced Friday the details of how it will distribute $9.3 billion in evidence-based funding dollars for public schools. For the third consecutive year, the number of districts being funded at or above 90% of their adequacy target will fall, while the overall adequacy gap, the amount of additional money it would take to bring all districts up to full adequacy, will increase. According to new distribution figures, only 292 of the state's 850 elementary, high school, and unit school districts will be funded at 90% or more of their adequacy target in fiscal year 2027, down from a peak of 327 in fiscal year 2024. And the overall adequacy gap this year will total 6%. $6.8 billion, up from $4.8 billion 3 years ago. State Superintendent of Education Tony Sanders said that's primarily due to three factors: rising cost, a decline in one source of corporate tax revenue, and an increase in the number of students identified as low income. Those factors aside, however, Sanders insisted the evidence-based funding formula is serving its purpose. Every school district has received more school funding each year since EBF was enacted, he said Friday during a media briefing about the numbers. In other words, EBF is working. It's the outside factors. Sanders said one of the biggest factors affecting school funding is a rapid decline since 2024 in a revenue stream known as corporate and personal property replacement tax, or CPPRT. That's a tax the state began levying in 1979 on certain business entities. It replaced the tax on personal property, such as machinery and equipment, that was phased out under the 1970 Constitution. The revenue is collected by the state but distributed to local units of government, including school districts that used to receive personal property tax revenue. It is used in the EBF formula to calculate how much revenue a district is able to raise on its own and thus how close it is to meeting its adequacy target. CPPRT revenue spiked between 2022 and 2024 amid the hyperinflation that occurred immediately following the COVID-19 pandemic, which was a boon for school districts that received that money. But it has dropped tremendously since then, resulting in many districts moving further away from their adequacy target. He also cited rising labor costs as another factor affecting schools. That includes increases both in the salaries teachers are paid and the number of teachers employed in Illinois schools. This data demonstrates that in Illinois, we are paying our teachers better, which we need to be doing, he said. The increases in salary costs, though, do push districts away from being adequate. Finally, Sanders said the state started using a new method this year of counting low-income students in each district. That matters under the EBF formula, he said, because students from low-income households typically need more resources and therefore cost more to educate. Sanders said the EBF formula is designed to take into account changing circumstances like rising cost and demographic shifts. As a result, each district's adequacy target is always a moving figure. The net effect of all the changes this year, he said, is that most districts move further down from their adequacy target, as did the state as a whole. According to the data, the total statewide adequacy target this year, the total of all local, state, and federal revenue it would take to adequately fund all schools in Illinois, grew $2.4 billion this year to $31.5 billion. Let me reemphasize, though, that this is how EBF is designed to work, Sanders said. It is unresponsive to changing resources and increasing student needs. Robin Steens, S-T-E-A-N-S, Executive Director of Advance Illinois, an education advocacy group that pushed for passage of the EBF formula in 2017, agreed that the formula is working and that schools are still far ahead of where they were before the adoption of EBF. There is still more dollars available, particularly for all districts and for districts that are most in need, she said. And we're closing equity gaps as we go. It's just that we have an artificial bump from CCPRT, and now that artificial bump is going away. But Stacy Davis Gates, president of the Illinois Federation of Teachers and the Chicago Teachers Union, said in a statement that the figures show lawmakers need to put more money into the formula above the minimum $300 million per year called for in the statute. The costs just keep going up. Today's report should serve as a wake-up call, she said. A child entering kindergarten today will graduate from a high school that is still underfunded. Our students are about to report to crumbling buildings without the food, special education support, and transportation that they need to meet the minimum of a functional school day, let alone the quality school day the students deserve. Sanders, however, says he does not intend to ask lawmakers for larger annual increases. The State Board of Education's commitment has always been to request the $300 million that the statute requests, Sanders said. It's really a function of the General Assembly and the governor to determine if there's additional resources that could be put towards public education. We will continue our annual ask of $300 million in tier funding from now on. The other $50 million that's part of the annual increase goes to property tax relief grants. The story provided by Capital News Illinois. It is a nonprofit, nonpartisan news service that distributes state government coverage to hundreds of news outlets statewide. It is funded primarily by the Illinois Press Foundation and the Robert R. McCormick Foundation. At 14 minutes before the hour, an Illinois State Police investigation involving former Bethalto Police Chief Jason Lamb has been sent to the Illinois Attorney General's office for review. On Monday, ISP Trooper Jamie Buford, a public information and public safety officer, said in an email responding to a request for information that the case is currently under review by the Illinois Attorney General's office. Lamb has been on administrative leave since March 4th. Deputy Chief Scott Hale was placed on administrative leave back in March. Mayor Gary Bost, B-O-S-T, confirmed that the two had been placed on leave and that Lamb was the subject of an outside investigation, but he provided no additional information. In May, Buford confirmed an active investigation, but did not provide additional information to protect the integrity of the active investigation. Ryan Duggar, who had been a sergeant with the department, was named the Bethalto Police Chief on May the 11th, taking over Lamb's role. Michael Hogan, a Bethalto native with 22 years of service with the ISP, was named Deputy Chief on June 15th. He took over Hale's role. And a roadwork project that is likely to snarl traffic in Godfrey for up to 10 months started on Monday, August 17th. Subcontractors for the Illinois Department of Transportation have announced that they will close Pierce, P-I-E-R-C-E lane from the entrance of the newly improved Cook Street frontage road south to West Delmar as part of a local IDOT road project. The closure began Monday morning. It will last for an extended period and may be accompanied by additional temporary lane closures along portions of West Delmar near the project area. The Pierce Lane closure is going to be part of the IDOT roundabout project that the state is doing by the United Church of Christ at 1212 West Homer Adams Parkway, according to the village engineer Rich Barron. The part of the road that will be closed is the piece from Cook Street to Delmar Street. Throughout the project, Pierce Lane traffic will be able to access the Cook Street and Frontage Road as a detour route to West Delmar. There will be exits and entries at Greenwood Lane. Barron said the work is expected to take up to 10 months. At least that's what he's heard. It just depends on how fast the contractor can get it done and, of course, the weather, he said. Godfrey's ESDA Emergency Services Coordinator Chris Sikra said local first responder agencies and mutual aid companies, including fire, police, and EMS, as well as local utility companies, have already been notified of the upcoming temporary closure so they can adjust their response routes accordingly. Residents and motorists should also plan ahead to use alternative routes around the affected area during the temporary shutdown. I will monitor the closure as it happens, see where the traffic patterns have changed, and address it as we feel there is a need, whether that be speeding, an increase in traffic, or any of the above, Barron said. Two men, including an Alton man already on pretrial release in multiple felony cases, were charged with possessing a stolen vehicle after a high-speed chase in Madison County in late July. A 32-year-old Granite City man and a 25-year-old Alton man were each charged August 5th with offenses related to motor vehicles, a Class 2 felony. In addition, the Granite City man was charged with aggravated fleeing or attempting to elude a peace officer, a Class 4 felony. The Alton man, who according to court documents has a history of being involved with stolen motor vehicle offenses, was also on pretrial release in six separate 2023 felony cases. The Metro East Auto Task Force presented the case. According to court documents on July 22nd, the two suspects were allegedly found to be in possession of a stolen 2019 Nissan Sentra with Illinois plates. In addition, the Granite City man fled from an MEA TTF, which is Metro East Auto Theft Task Force agent, reaching speeds exceeding the speed limit by more than 21 miles per hour. Both of those individuals remanded to jail. According to petitions to deny pretrial release filed by the Madison County State's Attorney's Office, the incident began when the MEA TTF agent in Missouri observed the Granite City man exit a stolen vehicle in a St. Louis gas station. The suspect re-entered the vehicle on the driver's side. Officers observed him drive into Illinois, and police initiated a traffic stop in the parking lot of the Stop and Go gas station at 3229 West Chain of Rocks Road in Granite City. The Alton man, who had been observed driving the vehicle at one point in Missouri, told the driver to go, go, go when they spotted the police. They led police on a high-speed chase on Illinois 3. Multiple officers were involved, and spike strips were unsuccessfully deployed. The vehicle hit a curb on Market Street in Madison and became immobilized. The Alton man then ran from the vehicle. He had been identified by multiple people as being in the car when first observed and also during the pursuit. It was noted the Alton suspect was out on conditional release for six separate felony cases, including four charges of offenses related to motor vehicles, aggravated fleeing, or attempting to elude a police officer, also residential burglary and theft. Petitions to revoke the pretrial release were filed in all six cases. Next, during the final minutes of Monday's Committee of the Whole meeting, Alton City Council Alterwoman Rosetta Rosie Brown addressed collective bargaining concerns ahead of a potential Teamster strike in the City of Alton's Department of Public Works. Her chief concern was that Public Works employees are considering a strike while working in an already unstaffed department. "I've got a problem with that because working families that are working as hard as you do shouldn't have to contemplate that," Brown said. "So I don't even know what's going on with what you're doing at this point, and that's my question. Does anybody know?" The corporate counselor, Heidi Eckert, responded by saying council coordinator Beth Baer has already reached out to third-party attorney Corey Franklin and that a response had been provided. However, Eckert and others on the committee could not share any updates on the current status of negotiations. "I'm not certain if there, you know, close to the finish line, far from the finish line," Eckert said in response to questions on Monday. "I can't opine on that," O-P-I-N-E. The exchange follows comments from Teamsters business agent Jay Steinhauer, who told the Alton Telegraph that Public Works employees have been without a contract since May 31st and that strike action is probable in the near future if the city does not provide a more reasonable offer. According to Steinhauer, members approved a strike authorization vote June 5th after negotiation stalled. He said the vote was unanimous. Steinhauer previously said the union agreed to give the city 30 more days after a July 17th meeting, but he had not received any further correspondence as of August 8th. Teamsters Local 525 representatives have also said they plan to issue a final warning through a practice picket line during the Alton City Council meeting on August 26th. Brown also noted during Monday's meeting the work that Public Works employees have done as students return to school. "I thank you, Public Works, for going and getting those crosswalks painted," Brown said. One of the ongoing concerns raised by Teamsters representatives centered on shifts in the city's human resource staffing. The mayor, David Goins, has not submitted an appointee to fill the position previously held by the former Human Resources Director, Sonia Bailey, whose appointment was unanimously rescinded June 10th after less than a month on the job. "Where are we in securing an HR person?" Alderwoman Patricia Patty Ford asked. "Yes, we are in the process of actually putting out applications," Goins said. "Our interim HR consultant has launched that, and that should be forthcoming." The Alton City Council will convene for its next regular meeting on Wednesday at 6:30 p.m. The Teamsters Local 525 representatives currently plan to hold a practice picket line on August 26th during the subsequent Alton City Council meeting, pending progress in the current negotiations. Thank you for joining us for this reading of the Alton Telegraph and Edwardsville Intelligencer on this Wednesday, the 19th of August, 2026. A reminder, if you have questions regarding the content of this reading, please contact Mind's Eye Monday through Friday during normal business hours at 618-394-6444. Again, that new number is 618-394-6444. 618-394-6444. My name is Rob Johnson. Until we meet again.
1: Here's your Southern Illinois weather forecast.
2: Good afternoon. This afternoon, expect sunshine with a high near 92. Tonight, look for clear skies with a low near 75. Sunday, look for overcast skies with a high near 85. Sunday night, there TS a slight chance of rain with a low near 72. Monday, there is a slight chance of rain with a high near 83. Get your weather every hour right here on Mind's Eye Radio, your virtual newsstand. In Belleville and Fairview Heights, it's sunny and 92 degrees. In O'Fallon, it's sunny and 90 degrees.
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2: All the news that matters, from politics to community news, obituaries, and more, from several area newspapers. 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
3: This is Pat, and I'm glad that you are joining us as I read from the Clinton Journal for Friday, August the 21st. From the front page, the pay will double for city council next election, Gordon Woods reporting. The city council voted on Tuesday to double the annual compensation of city commissioners and nearly double that of the mayor effective the next city election cycle. Two residents addressed the city council about the proposal. Compensation for commissioners was last set in 1995 at $6,000 and $6,600 for the mayor. A 100% increase sort of caught my attention, Clinton resident D.D. Rentmeister told the council. Rentmeister said she understood the need to increase compensation, but offered compensations with similar area municipalities. Based on the figures she offered, Monticello, a city with a population just 1,000 smaller than Clinton, pays its council members $3,600 a year. Chillicothe was at $2,400 a year. Rentmeister said Lincoln council members receive $75 per meeting. She included larger communities, such as Normal, with a population of nearly 53,000, which pays $6,800 a year. She did note that Normal obviously had more staff to handle the workload. I do understand this is a job nobody wants, Rentmeister said. But I do believe if you run for public office, it shouldn't be about, are you going to make the money? She said she felt a 100% increase was a very steep increase to do all at once. Rentmeister said that she felt the increase was especially high considering Clinton's rate of poverty. She noted that the Clinton poverty rate was 1.5 times that of DeWitt County and 25% higher than the state average. She said the increase represented an increase for the taxpayers. Resident Seth Reddington spoke against the increase for commissioners, citing the often brief length of council sessions. There are a lot of these city council meetings that are under 20 minutes, Reddington said. You can go back and look at the minutes of the meetings of the past year, 15, 20, maybe 25 minutes. He said he felt compensations for commissioners currently received was pretty good. 100% raise? That's a lot, he added. Reddington said running for public office was about improving the community and not about collecting a check. The council voted to approve the increase with one no vote from John Wise. Additionally, Sue Whitted was sworn in as the county's new commissioner of accounts and finances, filling the seat left by the recent death of Tom Edmonds. And the council approved the purchase of 803 Illini Drive, the former location of the Illinois Bariatric Center, as the location for the new city hall. Negotiations remain ongoing to a site for the new fire station. And another front page story. 2024 film featuring Clinton native is now streaming. Gordon Woods reporting. Clinton native Matthew Roberts was in Clinton recently to help his parents, Larry and Kim, celebrate their 50th wedding anniversary. Roberts is an actor based in Los Angeles, and he took some time last week to talk to the Journal about his film, Moonwater, which recently became available on streaming. Roberts plays the lead in the film, Moonwater, filmed in 2021 and released in 2024. The film recently became available on Amazon Prime, Apple TV, and Fandango at Home. We filmed this in 2021, Robert said. Our writer-director just wanted to make this movie, so he held auditions and compiled a crew together. Moonwater was shot in upstate New York and Pennsylvania. It was filmed over the course of a month. After the film premiered in the Dances with Films Film Festival, located in the TCL Chinese Theaters, Hollywood, a distributor contacted Moonwater producers and made it available on streaming services. Roberts has a 16-year history now of working in Hollywood. He said he's busy enough to be able to work pretty much full-time as an actor, but concedes work is more difficult to get these days. I moved out to L.A. to pursue it professionally in September of 2010, Roberts said. So going on 16 years as professionally as I can. Roberts said acting work has slowed since the strikes of 2023 and the rise of AI. It's kind of been affecting things, but we make do, Roberts said. Roberts has done regular work on stage as well as some things on television. This included a brief appearance on the ABC series Grown-ish, a spinoff of its series Black-ish. Grown-ish ran from 2018 to 2024. He also had an appearance on the long-running daytime drama General Hospital. I've done a couple of movies and also cinematic trailers for video games and their anniversaries, Roberts said. I've been able to do a lot of really cool things, which I'm incredibly grateful for, as well as a supporting role in a horror film called Tearsucker. Tearsucker was released in 2023. I also work in live entertainment as a performer as well. So I pretty much do this full time, Roberts said. I do other jobs on the side as well, but I'm pretty much performing and acting full time at this point. Roberts grew up in Clinton. He played Maroons football and graduated with the CHS class of 2004. I look back fondly and try to make it back once in a while, he said. Roberts said he was last in Clinton in 2022. He performed in church and in what was called music drama over the course of a few years, he said. I didn't really consider myself a strong actor, Roberts said. I enjoyed it, but I didn't think I could hang with the big boys. So Roberts enrolled in the Department of Cinema at Southern Illinois University in Carbondale to get into filmmaking. But I eventually switched my major with more focus on English and theatrical performance. And that kind of rekindled my passion for the craft as well as being a writer. Most of his live performance work is concentrated in the Los Angeles area, but he said he would welcome the opportunity to go on the road as well. Roberts also works on his own project as writer-producer. In our business, you have to be willing to be flexible, Roberts said. Be willing to say yes to an opportunity that comes up. He also said it was important for an actor to be able to say no when an offer was not a good fit. Clinton man on honor flight, September the 1st. Ben Whetted will take an honor flight from Springfield on September 1st to Washington, D.C. Whetted served in the U.S. Army 82nd Airborne Division from 1956 to 1959. He will arrive back in Clinton at the high school at approximately 11:30 p.m. Residents are invited to help thank Ben for his service. You can go to the website Battle Cross Crusaders for any updates. 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And when it's going to be held, Tuesday, September the 1st, 10 to 11 a.m. at the Waynesville Christian Church, 105 South 4th Street, Waynesville. 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Updates regarding future food distributions can be found at the Food Bank's website at www.eifoodbank.org. We have one obituary for today, Thomas Kelsall Shettler. The last name is spelled S-C-H-E-T-T-L-E-R. Virginia Beach, Virginia. Thomas Kelsall Shettler, 77, of Virginia Beach, Virginia, formerly of Opella, passed away at 11:33 a.m. on July the 6th at Santara Hospital in Virginia Beach. Services will be conducted at 11 a.m. on Friday, August the 28th at Calvert Funeral Home in Clinton, with Reverend Paul Stroop officiating. Burial will be followed at Long Point Cemetery in Wapella. Visitation will be held from 10 to 11 a.m. on Friday at the funeral home. And from the Social Security Administration, go digital. 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And from our op-ed page, How Much is Too Much? The On Point column by Richard Koritz. Driving into town a couple of weeks ago, I noticed a building on the west side of town advertising the building would soon open as a gaming establishment. That building is now open for gaming activities. My initial reaction to seeing the changed purpose of the building was not positive, and we will discuss gaming and cannabis establishments after a brief disclaimer. I want to stress that anyone who meets the local zoning codes and the state gaming codes is certainly authorized to establish a gaming business if that is their business desire. In like fashion, those who meet the state and local regulations can establish a cannabis-related business. That is the law in Illinois, and the public, including me, have to acknowledge that. I have never played an electronic gaming machine in Illinois in my lifetime. Neither have I patronized a cannabis-related retail store. It is simply not my desire to engage. I readily acknowledge that there are several valid medical uses for THC, the chemical in cannabis that is sought by many. As far as gaming goes, I also acknowledge that when I fill up my vehicle, I will often buy a lottery ticket. We are talking less than $10 a week. My wife and I ate Sunday dinner in Decatur this week. The couple next to us were finishing their meal, and we and they simply said hello as we sat down. They got their bill, and the wife left the table. She was gone for a rather long time, and I simply observed to the gentleman, who appeared to be in his 60s, that it looked like his wife had deserted him. He smiled and said she was in the gaming room. I asked him, "You're not playing?" He responded that he worked too hard earning his money to lose it in a gaming machine. After several minutes, he got up and left. His wife joined him as they departed the restaurant. It was obvious that this couple could afford to lose a few hundred dollars, and they were going to do just fine for themselves. However, it made me think. My wife and I eat out quite often, and many of those restaurants have gaming rooms. Parents leave their children at the table to play the games. Do those parents really have the funds available to them to afford to lose $200 or so at the machines? Is this quality family time? What are they teaching their children? Again, I am not against buying that raffle ticket to support a local organization or school, but do I need to sit at a local slot machine or poker machine and simply feed the machine in hopes of a return? Are we making the illusion of easy money so prevalent that people don't realize they are losing money? The math is simple. The machines are only there because the owner is making a profit, even if he pays out a pittance to some lucky winner of $100. Add to this all of those apps that allow anyone to bet almost all sporting events, and one sees that gaming is essentially a legalized addiction. Cannabis stores and TH vending give me similar concerns. The products are not truly regulated and subject to abuse. The stores are everywhere, and there is no stigma attached to patronizing those establishments. Society has chosen to legalize pot and gambling. In moderation, neither is probably all that bad. The problem is that moderation leads to overindulgence, and then we have a social problem. That societal inclination to overindulgence is what we need to suppress in some form or fashion. I see the movement to engage in the behavior and little in the form of restraint or self-control. We have a problem that is growing. That is the problem. Richard Corrix is an Illinois native, attorney, and former DeWitt County state's attorney. And now from law enforcement, Clinton Police Department. Arrests, August the 3rd. Arthur Pride, 65, of Clinton, was charged with criminal trespass. Pride was transported to the DeWitt County Jail and released to corrections. August the 7th, Juan Britton, 22, of Decatur, was charged with driving while driver's license revoked. Britton was transported to the DeWitt County Jail, issued a notice to appear, and released to corrections. August the 15th, Josian Cassiano Saez, 21, of Clinton, was charged with unlawful display of registration. Cassiano Saez was transported to the DeWitt County Jail and released to corrections. August the 15th, Alejandro Soren Correa, 25, of Clinton, was charged with unlawful display of registration. Soren Correa was transported to the DeWitt County Jail and released to corrections. August the 16th, Connor Wynn, 24, of Clinton, was charged with domestic battery. Wynn was transported to the DeWitt County Jail and released to correction.

per hour in a 55 mile per hour zone. Hill was released with no required court appearance. Investigation into the scene of an accident, which occurred on August the 8th, revealed that Sherilyn Zimden, 76 of Clinton, was traveling eastbound on Illinois 10 for a significant amount of time in the westbound lane. During this time, oncoming traffic had to swerve to miss hitting Zimden. Corey Shannon, 40, was traveling westbound on Illinois 10 near the intersection of Lane Street when the driver observed the vehicle driving towards him in the wrong lane. The driver stated he slowed down and came to a complete stop in the roadway at the intersection of Illinois 10 and Overlook Point Road. Zimden struck Shannon head-on, causing significant damage to both vehicles. Zimden had total front-end damage and fluids leaking on the ground with airbag deployment. Zimden's seat belt was locked back on the side of the seat, indicating Zimden had not been wearing a seat belt during the incident. Zimden's vehicle was towed from the scene. Shannon's vehicle had disabling damages to the front end, such as a bumper, grill, and unknown motor undercarriage damages. Shannon's vehicle was able to be driven safely the remainder of the way home. Zimden was issued a citation for operating an uninsured vehicle. Zimden was released with required court appearance. All suspects are presumed innocent until found guilty in a court of law. This week, we have the second part of the local 4-H members Shine at the County shows. And please pardon my pronunciation of names. They may not be correct. The junior showmanship, Laurel Woodbury. Intermediate showmanship, Brenly Callahan. Senior showmanship, Lexi Merriman. Junior high point, Andy Lyons. Reserve junior high point, Audrey Wilton. Intermediate high point, Brinley Callahan. Intermediate reserve high point, Piper Rocio. Senior high point, Trevor Helt. Senior reserve high point, Stephanie Neeson. Grand champion halter, David Spinner. Reserve champion halter, Piper Rocio. Junior versatility, Andy Lyons. Intermediate versatility, Brinley Callahan. Senior versatility, Trevor Helt. Fastest flags, Trevor Helt. Fastest poles, Brinley Callahan. Fastest barrels, Briley Thomas. Sportsmanship, Stephanie Neeson. High point walk trot, 8 to 10 years, Laurel Woodbury. Reserve high point walk trot, 11 to 18 years, Emlyn Horn. Take the lead, Stephanie Neeson. In beef, champion Angus Heifer, Knox Rutledge. Champion Horn Hereford, Bailey Rogers. Champion polled Hereford Heifer, Coben Swigert. Reserve champion Pollard Hereford Heifer, Cade Swigert. Champion polled Shorthorn Heifer, Valerie Ruddick. Champion Seminole Heifer, Adley Hafter. Reserve champion AOB Heifer, Corbin Swigert. Grand champion Heifer, Adley Hefner. Reserve grand champion Heifer, Corbin Swigert. Third overall Heifer, Adley Hefner. Fourth overall Heifer, Knox Rutledge. Fifth overall Heifer, Valerie Rudette. Champion pair of Heifers, Ailey Hefner. Reserve champion pair of Heifers, Corbin Swigert. Junior showmanship, Adley Hefner. Intermediate showmanship, Knox Rutledge. Champion, Simmental
steer, Brax Rutledge. Champion, crossbred steer, Knox Rutledge. Grand champion steer, Knox Rutledge. Reserve grand champion steer, Brax Rutledge. Champion pair of steers, Knox Rutledge. Champion rate of gain market, Brax Rutledge.

0: 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Reserve Champion Market Weather, Aiden Smith. 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Poultry, Champion American, Sawyer Harris. Champion Asiatic, Lydia Worsham. Champion English, Lucy Smith. Champion Continental, Lily Boyer. Champion AOSB, Case Wilson. Champion Game Bantam is Lydia Worsham. Champion RCCL, Case Wilson. Champion AOCCL, Case Wilson. Champion Feathered Leg, Lydia Worsham. Champion Light Duck, Carter Harrington. Shooting sports competitions, archery shoot, tri-field, senior combined overall school score, and sight releases. The first place, Lydia Worsham. Second place, Lillian Elsie. Tri-field junior combined overall score, Bear Bow. First place, Bryce Sloan. Second place, Connor Hamblin. Third place, Kaylin Dennis. Air rifle shoot, national standard three position. First place, Kaden Dennis. NRA rifle silhouette, second place, Carson Dennis. We have been talking in the last few days about a total solar eclipse. So in weather history, in 2017, a total solar eclipse tracked across far southern Illinois with the longest period of totality near Carbondale. Here, the temperatures fell 6 degrees in 25 minutes during the early afternoon. Many areas in central and southern Illinois saw temperatures fall 3 to 7 degrees during the height of the eclipse. A couple of notable dates in history. 1945, U.S. President Truman ended the Lend-Lease program that had shipped about $50 billion in aid to America's allies during World War II. In 1959, Hawaii became the 50th state. U.S. President Eisenhower also issued the order for a 50-star flag. In 1997, Afghanistan suspended its embassy operations in the United States. And with that, I will close for today. Enjoy the rest of your day. And until next time, enjoy.
1: Welcome, Mind's Eye Radio listeners, to another edition of Ear to Ear. I'm Laura Foudy, Mind's Eye Development and Communications Coordinator. With me today by phone is a very special guest, Mr. John Wolbers, Producing Associate with Metro Theater Company. Metro Theater has been an audio description partner with Mind's Eye since, we think, at least 2018. They've been with us several years, and they've been a really great partner with us. And they've always been thoughtful about creating accessible theater for youth and really audiences of all ages in the Metro Theater, Metro St. Louis area. So welcome to the show, John.
2: Well, hello. Thank you. I'm happy to be here.
1: It's so great to have you. I was curious about whether or not I should start with a full disclosure about our relationship and where it began. And my boss, Jason, said, go ahead and tell everyone. They'll think that's hilarious. So I'm going to go ahead and admit that John and I are friends. We go way back. We met in 2009, right?
2: I believe so. It's been a long time.
1: It's been a while. We did a production. It was a one-hour adaptation of the Lord of the Rings trilogy, written by you yourself, John Wright, and your lovely now wife, Liz Henning.
2: Yes, we were not married at the time, but we were dating shortly after the script was complete.
1: That's right. Did romance bloom over the Lord of the Rings trilogy?
2: It really did. We've been friends for years, but once we realized that nerd flag was in play, then dating seemed like the natural next step.
1: Well, you played Frodo, I played Galadriel, and yeah, there were nerd flags all over during that production. And that was with one of the best named theater companies in St. Louis, Magic Smoking Monkey. Are they still producing?
2: I believe so. I'm not sure what they've got up to next. Obviously, COVID has impacted everybody, but I think they've got some stuff in the works and they're still kicking.
1: Okay. Well, we need to talk to them because I think that audio describing a Magic Smoking Monkey production would be a fun challenge and treat for Megan Harms or whoever of our volunteers would be willing to take that on. And I think that our clients and listeners would really, really enjoy that.
2: That would be amazing. There's so much comedy inherent in the visual gags of what happens with the way actors move and the way they're interacting with props. I think finding delightfully equally humorous ways to describe that would be amazing, either with them or any other company, but really leaning into the comedy aspect of that would be beautiful.
1: We should say that Magic Smoking Monkey is kind of known for their very low production values. So if it's, you know, if they're recreating a distant shot from the film, then it's, you know, a Barbie dressed like a character going across the stage in a toy boat. And I think that, yeah, that would be a treat to describe and to hear. So I'll put that on Megan's list. All right. So I'm gonna get back on topic. John, for our listeners who may not be familiar with Metro Theater Company, could you tell us a little bit about the company and its history and its mission?
2: Absolutely. We were founded in 1973, so we're coming up on our 50th anniversary.
1: Oh, congrats.
2: And we're one of St. Louis. Thank you. Yeah, we're stoked and putting some fun plans in action. And we are St. Louis's premier theater for young audiences and families. So we, since our inception, have always had families and young audiences as our main target audience. So, but as someone once called us, like, the Pixar of children's theater.
1: I love that.
2: So our mission is inspired by the emotional intelligence of young people, and we really keep that always at the helm, that we know that young people are brilliant and wise and intelligent, and we never talk down to them. We never.
1: John, for our listeners who may not be familiar with Metro Theater Company, could you tell us a little bit about the company and its history and your mission?
2: Yes. We were founded in 1973 by a teacher and theater artist, co-founded. And since then, education and performance have gone hand-in-hand with all the work we've done in our almost 50 years. We're planning our big 50th celebration soon.
1: That's great.
2: And our mission is inspired by the intelligence and emotional wisdom of young people. We create professional theater, foster inclusive community, and nurture meaningful learning through the arts. So I heard one reviewer once referred to us as the Pixar of St. Louis.
1: Yes, love it.
2: Right. All of our shows are geared towards young audiences. We're actually St. Louis's premier theater for young audiences and families. Young audiences are at the heart of our mission and everything we do. And we don't talk down to kids. We understand that they're facing real life challenges, particularly in the last year and a half.
1: Mm-hmm.
2: And inspired by their intelligence and emotional wisdom, we know that they're capable of maneuvering those challenges. And so we never give them easy answers that aren't always true. We always present stories where those characters are navigating similar challenges and meet those audiences where they are in ways that they know that they can handle. So even whether it's an absolutely hilarious comedy or something a little more serious, our protagonists are always facing some real world challenges that the kids can then take home and learn from and be in conversation with.
1: That's fantastic. And I have to say that I have firsthand experience recently with your wonderful productions. You did the Very Hungry Caterpillar show recently, and it was audio described by Mind's Eye. And I had the pleasure of taking my 4-year-old daughter and her 11-year-old cousin, and it was fantastic. It was so appropriate for both of them. There were things, even that wide age gap, there were things for both of them to really appreciate in the show. And it was so nice to have a safe outside performance that was the first in-person performance that I got to take my daughter to since the pandemic began. Could you just tell us a little bit more about that production before we move on and talk about your upcoming show?
2: Absolutely. That was one that we'd actually originally planned to do in that time slot before COVID hit. Obviously, everything else that we did that season got translated, bumped back. One production got turned into an animated video to keep everything safe. But when we knew that we could perform that outside, that it was a small cast with large puppets and they could be masked and socially distant, then a lot of the hard work of making sure we could present safely outside went into play. And it really was the perfect show for us to do.
1: Yes.
2: Coming back to live performance, you know, about the metamorphosis of change, of becoming a butterfly. And, you know, sometimes you have to eat a lot and sometimes you might have some stomach aches along the way. And because it was paired with other delightful Eric Carle books that just, you know, teach the beautiful things of like color and language and imagery, paired with, you know, loneliness and how do you navigate mm-hmm. some of those feelings, which seemed particularly resonant right now. Mm-hmm. And then in addition to it also being our first production back live after the pandemic, it also is our first bilingual production. We'd done other productions that had featured, you know, pieces in other languages, but that was an entirely English and Spanish bilingual production. And we were the first company to produce that piece bilingually in the country as well. So.
1: Oh, I didn't know that. That's really cool.
2: Yeah.
1: I'm going to take this opportunity to put in another plug for our audio description program that we have a training coming up on September 25th and 26th. And we welcome all folks who are interested in audio description, but we're especially looking to diversify our audio description team. And we are looking for people who are bilingual in English and Spanish or English and Bosnian, because we want to be able to describe those shows and shows like The Very Hungry Caterpillar show bilingually. So thanks for reminding me to put in that little advertisement. But yeah, it was my niece has been taking Spanish in school, so it was really cool for her to get to hear the language spoken up on stage. And even my daughter somehow was recognizing some words. I think she must be getting exposed on Sesame Street and other places. So it was really, really exciting to see that.
2: Nice. And our translator and bilingual champion, Gabby Rodriguez, was also just amazing at the way she structured and created the script to where you'd see the puppet and then you'd hear its name in Spanish before you'd hear it in English. So mm-hmm. you then will automatically, your brain started connecting and learning the words, even mm-hmm. if you'd never heard them before. So that while you were learning both the Spanish and the English together, you know, for those young learners who may not have learned, you know, their colors yet,
0: yeah.
2: it was a really great way for them to learn both languages. And if you are, you know, an adult who's very familiar with your colors and have been for decades, you can learn them in other languages easily and quickly while still having a fun time watching an amazing story and amazing puppets. Or hearing
1: yes.
2: about amazing puppets as well.
1: Yes, and I should also say that you didn't just keep the education to the stage. I follow Metro Theater Company on social media, and I remember at one point seeing a video on Instagram, and there was, I think, some counting in English and Spanish, and my daughter had fun watching that. So definitely our audience should follow you on social media and track all the extras that you're providing there, too.
2: Please do. And if you go to our website, metroplays.org, we are 99% sure it's entirely audio description friendly. Mm-hmm. And we have so many education resources for families, teachers, learning guides, videos, written word for all of the productions we do. And we try to keep all of those resources available on our website well after the production is closed. So if you are revisiting those stories with your family or your students, well after we've performed the piece, then you can still have access to those resources to help you learn more.
1: That is so cool. So when my son's a little older and I read him The Very Hungry Caterpillar, maybe I can pull up some English-Spanish resources from your website. That's exciting.
2: Right? Definitely.
1: All right. Okay. So we've covered your last show, and I really want to make sure we've got plenty of time to talk about your production coming up very soon. And, of course, Mind's Eye's thrilled to be providing audio description for this production. So could you give us a sneak peek, a preview of your upcoming production?
2: Absolutely. It's called Digging Up Dessa, which will run live in person at the Grandel Theater from October 17th through November 7th. And we will also have it streamed video on a similar date. We haven't locked down specifically when it will be streaming yet, but pretty close to that same window, so that if there are any challenges to in-person at all, as I know there are many right now, you can watch it from the comfort of your own home. It's by Laura Sheldhart, produced by Special Arrangement with Dramatic Publishing, directed by Julia Flood, and it's about Dessa, who's a modern-day 12-year-old girl with no shortage of mysteries to solve and fossils to find. She is a budding scientist, but her family has recently gone from three to become a family of two. Mm-hmm. And she's struggling to overcome her grief and her anger at all of the changes that are going on in her world. And her unlikely comfort comes from a remarkable new friend that only she can see and hear. And that's Mary Anning, the 19th century paleontologist who discovered a breakthrough dinosaur the age of 12 herself. And so she goes on a personal mission to help Mary Anning, whose portrait is noticeably missing, along with any other portraits of women in the local science museum in her town. So she then, it blends feminism and science and grief in an absolutely hilarious comedy. So it's definitely one of my favorites. We're recommending it for ages 10 and up, and it runs 60 minutes with no intermissions.
1: All right, perfect. And I should say that October 23rd, I believe, at 4 p.m. is the audio described. production. So if any of our clients would like to attend, you can bring your kids, your grandkids, your nieces and nephews, and you'll have some audio description there as well on October 23rd at 4 p.m. And you also had a Women Leaders in Science panel. Can you tell us a little bit about that?
2: We did. I do want to circle back too and let you know that if you are streaming the production, it will be audio described as well.
1: Oh,
2: great. We will have those services available.
1: Of course.
2: Because
1: Wonderful.
2: Wi-Fi is amazing.
1: Oh, shucks.
2: And yes, actually, what day is it today? Monday night, we had Advancing Our World, Women Leaders in Science. It was a virtual panel discussion featuring four local amazing scientists, all of whom happen to be women. And they shared their experiences both as women scientists, St. Louis locals, and their careers with advice on how to navigate some of the challenges and celebrate all of the triumphs that come from the career paths that they've chosen. And we had psychiatry, cyber technology, geoarchaeologists, R&D scientists. So we had a very broad spectrum of science, and it was absolutely wonderful. That virtual panel is now up and on our website as well under special events.
1: That's fantastic. That's one of the many things I love about Metro Theater are all of those really cool educational opportunities that you provide for people of all ages around each production. So thank you for doing that.
2: Absolutely.
1: All right. So here it comes, the COVID talk. we all love to talk about organizations and how they pivoted, our favorite word, during mm-hmm. the pandemic. I think because it's heartening to hear how our community tried to come together and make the best of a really difficult situation. But I feel like Metro was really at the cutting edge of making those changes and adaptations and producing the virtual programming. And like you said, taking a show that was supposed to be a live show to then an animated production that was available for streaming. So I would love to just hear a little bit about how you as an organization had those discussions and were able to make all those things happen when the pandemic hit.
2: Yeah, it wasn't easy, but necessary. And honestly, I think we were all incredibly committed to it. You know, the pandemic has hit on so many different levels, not just from a public health perspective, but mental health and just navigating all of the challenges that come with being a human right now, mm-hmm. but especially also being a parent or an educator, that, you know, how are kids interacting with one another when their main source is not there, or it's adjusted in so many different ways. So we realized very quickly that our audiences were affected very deeply. I won't say more so, but in a very different way than a lot mm-hmm. of other traditional theater companies.
1: Yeah.
2: And we like to say we're kind of small and mighty. We have a large enough group that we can really get a lot accomplished, but also a small and creative enough group to be able mm-hmm. to pivot, as you said, maybe a little more quickly and easily than some others.
1: Right.
2: So our first thing was immediately to produce a series of videos to help people just process what was going on very early on in the pandemic. And those mm-hmm. Resources are still on our website, actually, of just short videos of here's ways that you can practice mindfulness to relax and calm down if you have a particularly stressful moment.
1: Yeah.
2: Here's ways that you can have some hands-on interactive activities from the comfort of your own home. From that, we learned a lot about virtual programming very quickly, and then we were able to pivot a lot of our other work. Turning Jacked, which was supposed to tour to schools, we worked with a brilliant young videographer, video animator, and then Michael Tran, and then Nick Crea, who is an amazing visual artist and been with the company for years. So it was this beautiful cross-generational, cross-artistic mediums of having them pair together. Nick was like, I have all these amazing ideas that I was going to use on building a set, but are now turning into gorgeous watercolor paintings, that, you know. And Michael's like, oh my gosh, I can't create the art initially, but I can take your images and I can then turn them into moving picture. And so those initial brainstorming conversations just took off running. And I think after like a couple weeks, Nick already had like hundreds of drawings and Michael had hundreds of ideas. And so we're like, cool. So this is exactly what we need to be doing right now. And then obviously leaning into the national field of TYA, there were a lot of other companies who were all asking the same questions of how do we do this? And then locally, you know, when we knew we were going to be able to move forward live with Caterpillar outdoors, we talked to our friends over at the Shakespeare Festival and said, hey, so outdoor theater, what should we expect? We've never done that before, but we know we need to. And they were like, hey, here's what we've done. By the way, tell us your hints, because we got a live outdoor show. We've never dealt with a plague before. So why don't you share some of your learning along the way as well? So, and the rep was very helpful. They immediately streamed their production of the cake. But they, you know, were still learning some of that too. So they shared some of their learning. We shared some of ours. So it was really a lot of amazing partners, both locally and nationally, coming together to share new knowledge. And even in getting the streaming rights from the publishing companies, they were like, yeah, we're learning how to do this too. So what are some of your thoughts? it was really such an amazing, while you're, you know, catastrophizing and thinking of the worst and dealing with all of those things, it was also really heartening to learn that everyone else was trying and learning and trying to help each other out through this incredibly difficult time.
1: Yeah. The St. Louis theater community is very collaborative and generous. And so I'm not surprised to hear that everyone was so willing to share knowledge. But it's still really nice to hear those stories about people coming together virtually when they're forced to be apart physically. Oh my gosh. And speaking also of the pandemic and your own background with writing, I had mentioned earlier that you co-wrote the Lord of the Rings trilogy, 1 hour play that we had done together. And I think you've also adapted a lot of Shakespeare, and other things for the stage. Did you wrote a piece or you were involved in collaborating on a piece, that, told a lot of pandemic stories?
2: Yes. Our dear friends over at the Missouri History Museum, a couple months into the pandemic, were like, hey, we would love to create an exhibit, but we can't do that right now. But they knew that, you know, this is a part of history, and we knew that we were living history right now, too. So they started collecting stories, and we had started collecting stories of people's experiences of what is this like to live through this right now. And they had some, you know, historical knowledge from the 1918 pandemic, but they really were trying to figure out how do we connect that to today? How can we create a virtual exhibit that people can explore? Mm-hmm. And so we read over 250 submissions between Metro Theater Company's Digital Archive and the History Museum's Digital Archive, of just people submitting stories from literally every walk of life and every opinion, every experience, every side of the life and political spectrum. And we're like, okay, what do we do? What's the best way to share these stories so that people can empathize and understand that they're not alone, even though they feel that way right now? And we do what we do best, which is tell stories and tell stories that are appropriate for young audiences. And so we schmooshed all the stories together.
1: Is that a technical term? Schmoosh?
2: Adapt, edit, into one 15-minute piece with three people about a family coming together for their young person's birthday over Zoom. We knew we had to keep the actors safe, and we knew that was the main form of communication that most people were doing, and so it seemed only natural to reflect that story through that medium. And, you know, there's the grandpa, you're on mute,
1: and of course,
2: all of those you know, really funny, awkward moments that we've all experienced now and are very familiar almost 2 years in. But how do you celebrate? How do you mourn? How do you mark all of those human moments in a funny and relatable way? And that was really what struck us in reading through the stories from the digital archive, was all those things that we mark that make us human, we found ways to do.
3: Yeah.
2: And sometimes beautiful, new, lovely ways, and sometimes sad and disappointing ways, but we always found ways to mark those occasions, to honor and celebrate those that we love.
1: Yeah. Yeah. How many Zoom birthday parties have happened over the last 18 months?
2: Exactly.
1: And yes, they can be awkward.
2: I think my daughter, who is 3, now knows how to log into Zoom.
1: I'm not surprised.
2: Ugh. Right.
1: Well, I just want to give everyone a little bit of a preview for what's to come farther in the future for Metro. I know you have a production on the calendar for February 2022. Could you tell us just a little bit about that so we can have that to look forward to?
2: Yes, that is Last Stop on Market Street, which is based off the book by Matt De La Pena. And it is a musical that in its initial production was reviewed as Hamilton for kids. It's an absolutely delightful piece, which was adapted for the stage by Cheryl L. West, and with music and lyrics by Motown favorites Lamont Dozier and Paris Ray Dozier. So the music is absolutely amazing. We've got a phenomenal creative team to bring it to life. And it's about a young boy who is visiting his grandmother in the city. And he's a little nervous about being in the city. He's a little nervous about being with his grandmother. He just wants to plug into all of his devices where he feels safe and familiar. And she takes him on a safe bus ride. But it's a journey of them communicating through intergenerational, through music, and breaking down all of their expectations, both hers and his. And it's just a really beautiful learning story that's about 70 minutes with no intermission and best for ages 5 and up. So that will also be at the Grandel in February.
1: All right.
2: And then we actually just announced another production that will be touring to several public spaces called In My Granny's Garden by Pearl Clegg, and based off the book by her and illustrated by Radcliffe Bailey.
1: I think I did see that on your website, and sounds like another thing to look forward to.
2: Yep, so that'll be an interactive story for children 0 to 5 and their grown-ups. So we've got even theater for the very young covered as well.
1: Perfect. Perfect. Well, thank you so much for joining me today, John. We, all of us at Mind's Eye, love Metro Theater Company, and
2: is very mutual.
1: So just before we go, tell us once more really quickly about Digging Up Dessa, the dates, and how to get tickets.
2: Absolutely. Go to our website, MetroPlays, MetroPlays.org, for all the information. Digging Up Dessa opens October 17th and runs through November 7th at the Grandel Theater, but will also be available for streaming. We have bookings for schools, again, either in-person or streaming, and families as well. So check out.
1: Perfect. And audio described streaming and audio described live performance on October 23rd. So you definitely have something for everyone. And I think you do also have an American Sign Language and sensory friendly production as well, right?
2: We do. The evening before, Friday, October 22nd at 7 p.m. will be both sensory friendly and ASL interpretive performance.
1: Perfect. Well, thank you so much for joining us. And I hope you will again sometime in the future.
2: We'd love to. Have a great day.
1: Thanks. You too. We'll talk to you soon, John.
2: Bye.
1: Bye.
4: Here's your Southern Illinois weather forecast.
5: Good afternoon.
3: This afternoon, expect sunshine with a high near 92. Tonight, expect clear skies with a low near 75. Sunday, expect sunshine with a high near 81. Sunday night, there TS a slight chance of rain with a low near 72. Monday, there is a slight chance of rain with a high near 83. Get your weather every hour right here on Mind's Eye Radio, your virtual newsstand.
4: It's sunny and 92 degrees. In Collinsville and O'Fallon, it's sunny and 90 degrees.
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8: Hello, everybody, and happy Saturday. 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Our first stories for today are coming to us from the Jefferson County Leader, and this is the issue dated August the 20th. First up, taking out the trash. Community recycling event collects nearly 3 tons. About 3 tons of material were collected August 15th at the community recycling event at Festus Middle School. Travis Shirley, Festus High School teacher and environmental club sponsor, said this year's event was slightly smaller than last year, but still gathered tons of material from the community. The heat was a little bit of a distraction, I think, he said. About 54 cars came through and we collected almost 3 tons of material, which is about 5,657 tons. That's over 100 pounds per car. Shirley said last year's recycling event had about 70 cars come through with materials to be recycled. This was the second year the event was held at the Festus R6 school district, and there are plans to hold the event there again next year. The goal is to have it roughly the weekend before school starts every year, sort of, you know, a back-to-school event, particularly for club members, he said. The event is put on by Robert Bradshaw with Jefferson County Recycling, along with Midwest Recycling Center. The Jefferson County Recycling Center will hold more events this year at various locations in the county. If you want more information on where to send your recycling, go to jeffcomo.gov/312-recycling. Again, that's jeffcomo.gov/312-recycling. And here's an update on cyclosporiasis. Cases climb in Jefferson County. A total of 122 cyclosporiasis cases have been reported to the Jefferson County Health Department as of mid-August. As of August 12th, Breanne Swiner, the department's spokesperson, said 116 cases were reported in July, with 6 more in August. 11 patients were treated at Mercy Hospital Jefferson, said Dr. Michael Pager, an emergency medicine physician at the hospital. So only 6 in August, which is good. Those numbers are conditional and may change as more reports come in. Statewide, 1,950 cases have been reported as of Monday, according to the Missouri Communicable Disease Report. The nationwide cyclosporiasis outbreak began in May and has been linked mainly to shredded iceberg lettuce from central Mexico produced by Taylor Farms, which was sold to businesses including Taco Bell restaurants and Walmart stores in the United States. As of August 11th, the Centers for Disease Control and Prevention, the CDC, has received reports of almost 14,000 laboratory-confirmed cases in the U.S., with at least 10,500 additional cases that are not lab-confirmed. Only about half of the confirmed cases have been linked to the recall. The 2 deaths reported in Michigan were linked to the recall. Cyclosporiasis is an intestinal illness caused by a microscopic parasite. When people ingest food, fresh produce such as lettuce, fresh herbs, or berries, or water contaminated with the parasite, it infects the small intestine, leading to digestive symptoms like watery diarrhea, officials with the Missouri Department of Health and Senior Services, DHSS, said. According to DHSS, symptoms usually start a week after consuming contaminated food or water, but the incubation period can range from 2 to 14 days. Without treatment, symptoms can last from several days to a month or longer. The health department said symptoms are similar to many other stomach ailments. Besides diarrhea, symptoms include loss of appetite and weight, abdominal cramping, bloating, fatigue, and low-grade fever. According to the Food and Drug Administration, anyone who has symptoms should contact a health care provider and seek antibiotics, especially if that person consumed shredded iceberg lettuce in the 2 weeks before symptoms. Symptomatic patients who consumed contaminated produce should reach out to their primary care provider to obtain testing and treatment, Dr. Pager said. Unlike most cases of diarrheal illness, cyclosporiasis is usually treated with a 7 to 10 day course of antibiotics. Cyclospora is not transmitted from person to person, so exposure to an infected individual alone is not a reason to obtain testing and treatment. Individuals who have severe symptoms are unable to keep any foods or liquids down, have symptoms of high fever, abdominal pain, dizziness, or lightheadedness, or other signs of dehydration should come to the emergency department. This especially applies to higher risk individuals such as small children, elderly, and immunocompromised patients. Cyclosporiasis is not a new illness, but typically Jefferson County only has 2 to 4 cases a year. Last month, Sarah Bressy, the health department's communicable disease supervisor, said staff are really just data collectors in a nationwide outbreak, asking patients for a detailed food history of the 2 weeks before the symptoms hit. For a cyclosporiasis case, she said, it's 12 pages of questions, while a salmonella case is only 2 pages. She said DHSS and CDC use the data collected to connect the dots about what food might be the source of what location of the outbreak. The interview process remains the same, as Weiner said on August 12th. We've trained a few more staff members from other departments to help with the interviews. When asked if there was an increase of other intestinal illnesses this year, Swiner said, we look at the year-to-date total of each condition and compare it to the average of the previous 5 years in order to see if any of our conditions are experiencing an increase. Numerous other enteric, which means intestinal conditions, are elevated compared to previous 5 years, but none as much as cyclospora. She said no Jefferson County cases of salmonella have been linked to the national outbreak at this time. On August 9th, the Food and Drug Administration announced a recall of jalapenos and products containing jalapenos from Mexico distributed by Coast Circus Distributors and Taylor Fresh Foods to businesses such as Chipotle, Qdoba, Walmart, Target, Whole Foods, and Trader Joe's. So now we have salmonella. Salmonella illness usually occurs 12 to 72 hours after eating contaminated food, and symptoms usually last up to a week. Symptoms include diarrhea, fever, and abdominal cramps. Children younger than 5, the elderly, and people with weakened immune systems are more likely to have severe infections. So if you've got a stomach-borne illness that isn't going away, it doesn't hurt to call your doctor, and you can get tested for it to see if you have it. And if you do have it, then you can get the antibiotics, and you can get it over with. 7 to 10 days, then it'll be done, and hopefully the symptoms will be lessened once you start taking the antibiotics. But don't sit on the sidelines if you have an intestinal problem that's not going away. Definitely call your doctor. And if it gets to be too serious, go to the ER. Well, here's a story from Festus on, you got it, data centers. Proposed data center moratorium may be dead. Festus mayor says he has no plans to put the issue on the agenda. A one-year moratorium on a proposed data center development project could put the city at risk from the project developer, according to a legal opinion recently given to Festus city officials. In light of the advice, Mayor Sam Richards said he's keeping the matter off council agendas at present. Meanwhile, one of the 3 Festus city councilmen who suggested the moratorium says he and his colleagues will be bringing the moratorium proposal up again. The talk of a moratorium stems from CRG of St. Louis announcing late 2025 its plan to develop a hyperscale data center on 361 acres north of Highway 67 and west of Highway CC. CRG, which is the St. Louis-based data center development arm for Clayco, has estimated the cost of developing the facility at $6 billion. In the Festus project, CRG would develop the property and then a data center operator would operate it, although no operator has been yet identified. On March 30th, a majority of the city council, as constituted at the time, approved a data center development agreement with CRG. Once the project became widely known in the fall of 2025, a public outcry emerged with many people coming to meetings to voice their concerns and demands for the project to be delayed or halted. In the April municipal election, Carl Weekly in Ward 1, Alan McCarthy in Ward 2, Dan Moore in Ward 3, and Rick Belleville in Ward 4 won seats on the council, unseating incumbents. All proclaimed themselves either data center opponents or at least critics of the way Festus officials had moved the data center project along. A recall effort against Richards and remaining city council members, Dave Boyer of Ward 1, Kevin Dennis of Ward 3, and Mike Cook of Ward 4, who all had a year on their terms, reached their targets for signature on petitions for recall elections to be held. However, after the signatures on the petitions gained certification from the Jefferson County Clerk's Office and the matter was returned to the Festus City Council for the next step in the process to agree to place recall elections before voters, it was blocked by votes of the council and the mayor. When Cook abstained on the recall vote on himself and there was a 3-3 tie, Richards cast the deciding vote against. In the votes to proceed with recall elections on Richards, Boyer, Dennis, and Cook, McCarthy joined the incumbents to vote down the recall elections on them. Data center opponents have since vilified McCarthy during the public comment section of council meetings and online. At a July 13th council work session, Councilman Weekly, Moore, and Belleville proposed putting a moratorium on the data center development project on the council's July 27th meeting agenda. But legal advice from Matt Ray of Armstrong Teasdale, which the council hired to act as special counsel on the data center agreement with CRG, warned against a moratorium. Initially, the advice was given in a closed session, but on August 10th, a majority of the council voted to make the legal advice public. Both Brian Malone of Lashley & Bear, the city's law firm, and Belleville pointed to the Ray opinion when asked for comment about the proposed moratorium. In his opinion, which can be found online at this web address, festusmo.gov/documentcenter/view/2495, Ray said, as written, the duration and the substance of the draft ordinance and the moratorium appear likely to material delay, materially burden, or otherwise materially impair the ability of the developer to apply for, obtain approval of, proceed with, construct, use, occupy, or operate the project. This likely violates the agreement. Ray also urged caution in making the matter public. And again, that's that website you can go to see that legal opinion, festusmo.gov/documentcenter/view/2495. Before discussing the draft ordinance and the moratorium in an upcoming open session or work session, I recommend that the city consult with council to discuss the above legal risks, Ray said in the legal opinion. Any public comments about the draft ordinance and the moratorium made by any employees or elected officials associated with the city may be used as evidence against the city by CRG in any action for breach of the agreement. It would be prudent for employees and elected officials of the city to address these risks with council before speaking publicly about the draft ordinance and the moratorium. When Richards was recently asked about when the proposed moratorium might appear on a council meeting agenda, he said, "We're still doing research. At this time, I'm not going to put it on the agenda." He said he had no additional comment. On August 10th, Belleville made a motion to make public Ray's opinion on the matter. The motion passed with four council members voting yes, Belleville, Moore, Dennis, and Cook. Two voted no, Boyer and McCarthy. Weekly abstained. The second Ward 2 seat vacated in April still remains unfilled. In an email, August 13th, Belleville said he and other council members intend to bring up the moratorium proposal again. A second request by two or more councilmen will be made to place the proposed data center moratorium on either a future work session or on the agenda for a vote. So this is not a story that's going away anytime soon for Festus, and probably not for any Jefferson County or Franklin County municipalities. This is going to be we're going to see something about this just about every week, I'm afraid. Next, we have a really interesting story, a new program from Herculaneum. Tales on the Trail opens in Herculaneum. Those looking for an outdoor activity for children can now beat the heat with a shady stroll while enjoying a book on the newly installed Story Walk along Herculaneum's walking trail. The City of Herculaneum and the Jefferson County Library held a ribbon-cutting ceremony August 11th for the new Story Walk at the William C. Haggard City Park, 776 Joachim Avenue in Herculaneum. The Tales on the Trail project is located on the Joachim Loop Trail near Cade's Playground, an inclusive playground. The story begins at the trail entrance at the dog park, All Bark Village, and continues along the loop, which is a little more than a mile long. The walk includes 18 aluminum posts, with each post displaying a page of the featured book. A plexiglass plate covers the display to protect the pages. Following the ribbon cutting, Brenda Smith, the JCL Children's Librarian, held a special community story time for families in attendance and read A Whale's Tale and the Otter's Side of the Story, written by Kate Mesner and illustrated by Brian Biggs. Smith used a stuffed otter while telling the story as a nod to JCL's library mascot, Oliver the Otter. Aaliyah Kent, JCL Public Engagement Manager, said the Story Walk provides families with a fun way to enjoy reading, walking, and spending time outdoors together. She said the first book chosen for Herculaneum Story Walk was selected by Adam Tucker, JCL Windsor Branch Manager, in partnership with Smith. Kent said they aptly chose Kaboom, A Volcano Erupts, as a nod to the theme of Cade's Playground. The 32-page book was authored by Jessica Collection and illustrated by Zoe C. Kent said the children's librarians from the JCL Windsor branch will select the books for the rock on a quarterly basis, deconstructing the book and placing it in the displays. She said the season changes allow families time to experience each story and hopefully drive readers back to the park at the change of each season to experience a new tale. The JCL has three other story walks at Arnold City Park, Mastodon State Park, and Peace Pantry Park. The JCL received a $8,000 grant from the Community Foundation of the Ozarks through its Everyone Outdoors grant program to create the story walk installation in Herculaneum. Kent said families also are invited, regardless of their library card status, to join a story time, which is held weekly at each of the JCL locations in Arnold, Cedar Hill, Northwest, and Windsor. She encouraged people to reserve spots at the story time events because it fills up quickly. For more information, to sign up for e-newsletters on the events page, or to register for children's literacy events and more, or, you know, get your kids or grandkids library cards if they don't have them, go to jeffcolib.org. That's jeffcolib.org. And again, that new story walk is at William C. Haggard City Park, 776 Joachim in Herculaneum. And there are walks in other parks in the area. Let's see, Arnold City Park, Mastodon State Park, and Peace Pantry Park. And those will be out there all the time. They'll change the books every quarter or so. It's a great way to get some walking in, get outside, especially as it's getting a little cooler, and encourage your children or grandchildren to read as they walk. So that's a really cool idea. I've never heard of that before, but apparently it does exist in other places. So go library. That's awesome. Here's another new program. Hope Card Program starts in the county. Jefferson County has become one of a few Missouri counties to offer a Hope Card program to some of its most vulnerable residents. The program, which helps those who have been granted a full order of protection, offers a free wallet-sized plastic card to replace the traditional multi-page document they would ordinarily carry. Full orders of protection are typically granted to victims of domestic violence and stalking. Historically, what has happened after a petition is granted a full order of protection is they're given a certified copy of the order, which is about 10 pages or so long, and they've been expected to carry that around with them at all times in order to properly enforce the order, Division 15 Associate Circuit Judge Charlie Argana said. Our overall goal is to incentivize people who are vulnerable, people who are victims of domestic violence, abuse, and stalking, to actually come and go through the order protection process. It's already very difficult to be in those situations. Our goal is to do any little thing that we can to make those petitioners feel safer, feel like their order is actually enforceable and has some teeth. Jefferson County is the third county in Missouri to offer the program, following Clay County, which is over in the Kansas City side, and St. Louis County. Argana estimates between 300 and 400 full orders of protection have been granted in Jefferson County in recent years. Argana said most hope cards are printed at the courthouse when a full order of protection has been granted, but those who have an active order and wish to obtain a hope card can go to the courthouse or provide the courthouse with a mailing address so a hope card can be mailed to them. On August 4th, Argana, who had been appointed by Governor Mike Parson in January 2025, lost a three-way Republican primary race to Michelle Hughes. She'll begin her four-year term on January 1st. I think hope cards are great, and if I end up with orders of protection on my docket, I will keep using them, Hughes said. I believe that docket is going to be reassigned to Division 12, which will be Renee Reuter. Reuters said she would continue to use the program if she had the docket. If you're suffering from domestic violence or stalking or anything like that, call the National Domestic Violence Hotline at 1-800-799-7233. Again, that's 1-800-799-7233. Well, here's a very unique store that has opened up in High Ridge. Military Mom opens Oddities Curiosity Shop in High Ridge. Randy Miller, a full-time Army Staff Sergeant, recently opened Wonder Wall Emporium, an oddities and curiosity shop in High Ridge. Miller of Arnold said her co-workers at Jefferson Barracks may be a little surprised to hear about her new business venture, since she doesn't talk much about her unique hobbies with them. The August 8th grand opening of the shop

Morphic art is small animal taxidermy depicting animals doing human things, Miller said. One shelf in her shop displays taxidermied rats in wedding dresses, tutus, and other costumes. In addition to the High Ridge location, Miller has an online shop where she sells her own oddities, including small snakes encased in jars and bats preserved in resin, along with other items. A lot of antique dealers have maybe one person with a little booth full of oddities and things like that, Miller said. My goal is to make a whole entire store like that. Any type of genre that's more obscure, off the wall, is what I'm going to have in here. If you like medieval stuff, I'm going to have that. If you like Viking stuff, I'm going to have that. If you like witchcraft stuff, I'm going to have that. Vendors. Miller said she has vendors throughout her store who bring their own items and set up displays for oddities and curiosities. Miller herself was a vendor at multiple antique stores, but found the experiences lacking, leading her to open a store of her own. The thing that really drove me nuts is I paid so much money to have my booth inside of an antique store, she said. Let's say, for example, I would pay $160 to have my little station. Let's say somebody comes and they pick up one item and I make $7. Not only does the antique store take 15%, but I'm also renting the space. I don't charge my vendors very much. I actually charge them nothing right now just to be here for the opening. Miller said she has a few open spaces left in her store for interested vendors. Emma Hines of Eureka said she opened her first vendor booth at Wonderwall Emporium, selling handcrafted shadow boxes and drawings. Her business is called Velvet Curiosities. I source these vintage bubble glass frames for the shadow boxes and use real butterfly specimens, all ethically sourced, Hines said. This is a new project for me. It's my first time selling in public space, and it's so exciting. Randy is so nice and very helpful. I have a question. What does an ethically sourced butterfly specimen look like? I don't understand that. Barbie Dale from the DuPont, Illinois area refurbishes antique mirrors through her business, Vintage Barbie Designs. She said her mirrors and other home decor items are restored with dark, academia, gothic, and dramatic flourishes. I've wanted to do a booth for a long time, but I really felt like my aesthetic didn't match well with a normal antique shop, Dale said. Good finds. Both Miller and her husband, Brandon, are active duty military, meaning they travel a lot for work, Miller said. Everywhere they go, Miller said they always have an eye out for a good find, whether it's in an auction or air thrift store. Miller joined the Army 13 years ago and works in human resources. Brandon is an operations sergeant and joined in 1997. One of Miller's four daughters also serves in the military. Miller's favorite item in her shop is a pair of small women's boots from the 1890s, which give off witchy vibes, she said. She's actually got a picture of this. And I have to admit, they do look like witches' boots for sure. These I picked up at an auction in Texas, Miller said. We were stationed in Seattle, Maryland, Texas, and now back in Missouri. Every state we've been to, anytime we travel, I'm always on the hunt for different things. I always check out antique stores, and I'll even go to Goodwill because people drop off good stuff at Goodwill that they don't even know is worth anything. The store is tentatively open from 10 a.m. to 7 p.m. on weekends and select weekdays from 11 a.m. to 7 p.m. For more information, you can visit their website, wonderwall-emporium.org, or the Wonderwall Emporium Facebook page. So that is the Wonderwall Emporium, located at 1592 Gravoy Road, operated by Randy Miller and her husband, Brandon. And it's an oddities and curiosity shop. So if you are interested in, heck, I mean, it'd be just a fun place to go and see what kind of stuff is there. Even if you don't, if not interested in buying anything, maybe you will, but I would love to see it just to be there and see it, you know. But if you like weird stuff, this is the place for you. I mean, and weird is, you know, the perspective, I guess, but it sounds like they have just the oddest fun things that you'd ever imagine for just about any genre. And anyway, if you want to check them out, they're at 1592 Gravoy Road. You can go to their website, Wonderwall-Emporium, or the Wonderwall Emporium Facebook page and see what they've got. 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So check it out and let me know what you think. Now, here's another story about a business that's added some services that's so unusual, I have to bring it to you. Arnold Daycare Business adds, get this, childcare.
Melanie and Philip Piper have expanded their Arnold business from taking care of fur babies to human babies.

0: The owners of Playful Paws, a pet daycare and boarding business at 2160 Tenbrook Road on August 1st, opened My Tiny Treasures, a daycare for children. The Children's Daycare, 2162 Tenbrook Road, is in a separate portion of the building that has been home to the pet daycare and boarding business since 2019. Melanie Piper, 52 of Arnold, said Playful Paws was originally housed in the shopping plaza just west of its current location on Tenbrook Road when it opened in 2018. She said ever since the pet daycare opened, pet owners often remark about how convenient it would be to drop off their children and pets at the same location. She said a client solidified the decision to start the children's daycare. I'm sorry, this just cracks me up. We had one of our dog owners who told me she was trying to have a baby, Piper said. I congratulated her, and she said, imagine how much time I could save if I could take my dog and kids to the same place for daycare. I started laughing, and then I said, what if you could? She was like, what? I asked, what if you could? Would you? She said, absolutely. It would save me so much time in the morning. After that conversation, Piper discussed the idea with her husband. We called around and there are wait lists for daycare, she said. It's a necessity for people to have. I was like, why not? We're already taking care of people's dogs who are considered their kid or baby. I was like, why not offer both services? Piper said she worked for a daycare in Fenton and she is licensed by the state to be the director of a daycare. Piper said My Tiny Treasurers is able to care for up to four children between the ages 6 weeks and 2 years in its Baby Buccaneer program. Baby Buccaneer room. She said the daycare also is able to provide care for up to 30 children, 2 years old and older, in its Jolly Roger room. Piper said My Tiny Treasures does not separate children by age when they are in the Jolly Roger room. Instead, the daycare, which can care for children up to 12 years old, will mix different ages among three groups. Piper said the groups will rotate among different areas of the Jolly Roger room to work on various skills throughout the day. It's more of a school setting, she said. The room is sectioned off for things like imaginary play, working with puzzles, and another section to work on the alphabet and numbers. The groups will rotate so all the children will get to have equal time to do things, but they're switching classrooms like a school. Each teacher will get to do individual school setting style education. Even though the two businesses will be in the same building, the children and animals will always be separate. That's an important distinction here. Piper said vehicles will only be able to travel one way in the parking lot, with the pet daycare entrance at the front and the children's daycare entrance at the rear of the building. She said there is a thick, heavy-duty, fire-rated wall between the children's daycare area and the pet daycare area. Outside, there'll be separate fenced-in areas, one for children and one for animals, and there'll be space between the two fenced areas. Children and animals will not be allowed to be outside at the same time, and there will be protective barriers set up around the children's fenced-in outdoor play area to stop vehicles from coming onto the property. Piper said Playful Paws typically only cares for dogs, but it does have the occasional cat. She said there are usually between 20 and 30 dogs being cared for during the day. It's completely separate, she said. My Tiny Treasures is open from 6 a.m. to 5:30 p.m. Monday through Friday. Playful Paws is open from 6:30 a.m. to 6 p.m. Monday through Friday. Piper said the half-hour separation for when the two businesses open and close is to create separation between parents who only use the child care service or only use the dog care service. When we called around to other daycares, that seems to be the average time, she said, of when parents drop off and pick up children. If a lot of people call and want an earlier drop-off or a later drop-pickup, we're open to changing our hours. Piper said after children are enrolled, she plans to hire a part-time employee to provide care for children during the morning and until after lunch. I'll be the one cooking for the first 10 kids, she said. The part-time employee will be with the kids through the meals and once lunch is over. I'll be the teacher for the rest of the time until we get more students. Piper said no children had enrolled at the daycare as of August 13th. Anyone interested in enrolling a child at My Tiny Treasures may go to the daycare's website, mytinytreasures.org. 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So this is a second business. Again, it's called My Tiny Treasures. 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It's a very unique setup, but everything is completely separate. They've gone to great pains to make sure they're completely separate. And whether you have a dog to board or a cat who needs a cat to board or kids who need some daycare, you can do them all in the same building on separate sides, of course. So check it out. It's a very unique business model. Well, I'm going to finish up the Jefferson County side of our program with Trivia Two Ways by Kevin Carberry. With many, school life often depicted more dramatically in fiction. With many learning institutions about to start their new academic years in the last weeks of August, it made me think of schools depicted in fiction. A typical student character dreads the return to class, dealing with bullies and, at times, relationships with the opposite sex. Often, the characters face more drama than the majority of students experience in real life, although I realize there could be plenty of tension in school. I remember a lot of tension when I was going to school, that's for sure. Some books, movies, and TV shows do a better job than others at representing academic life. For instance, a person close to me who happens to be a teacher says that the sitcom Abbott Elementary pretty much hits the mark. It's a funny program, but its stories also do a good job showing teachers' dealings with students, parents, and other teachers and administrators. Then again, I remember seeing the 1984 dark comedy Teachers, starring Nick Nolte, with a friend of mine who happened to be in that line of work. My friend proceeded to tell me how the filmmakers erred in almost every way and what they represented. As such, this week's trivia quiz is on schools in fiction. 1. Bayside High School is the setting of what sitcom that debuted in 1989 that was Saved by the Bell? 2. One of my favorite movies, Horace Green Prep School, is where most of the action happens in what 2003 Jack Black flick? Of course, that is School of Rock. Didn't know this next one. The kids on the Magic School Bus cartoon that debuted on TV in 1994 attend what school? That is Walkerville Elementary School. 4. What 1998 film comedy is largely set at, I think this is a fake school, South Central Louisiana State University? 4, that's The Waterboy, where Bobby Boucher plays football and doles out water. 5, Crunchem Hall Primary School is the setting for what Roald Dahl book? 5, that's Matilda. 6, a great movie, a great, great movie my wife and I saw at Christmas time. What 2023 motion picture is set at Barton Academy over a Christmas break? 6, that's The Holdovers. They actually got a couple of Academy Awards for that. 7, the characters on what supernatural TV show go to Sunnydale High School, ironically named, of course, for the first several years of the series? 7, the answer is Buffy the Vampire Slayer. 8, what is the name of the college where Rodney Dangerfield's character attends in the 1986 comedy film Back to School? 8, the answer is Grand Lakes University. This and Caddyshack are Dangerfield's two best films. I agree. 9, the 1988 Spike Lee film School Daze, D-A-Z-E, is set at what fictional college? That is Mission College. And finally, 10, this is one of my favorite school movies of all time. Bluto and his frat pals go to what fictional learning institution in National Lampoon's Animal House? 10, the answer is Faber College. Kevin says this is still one of my top movies of all time. Mine too, man, mine too. Back when it came out, which was 78 maybe, 77 or 78, I worked in a movie theater here in St. Louis, and we did a sneak preview of this late at night, like 10 o'clock, 11 o'clock at night, something like that. And it was the loudest, most raucous crowd of people I have ever seen in a movie in my life. It's just incredible how much that they loved that movie. And obviously when it did come out, everybody loved that movie. And it's still to this day a movie that most of us will, if we see it on TV, we'll sit down and we'll watch the whole thing. It's just classic with some of the best lines, best comedy lines you're ever going to see. And of course, John Belushi, it's funny. He's not in the movie that long. He's in certain scenes, but he just takes over every scene he's in. He's just amazing. You know, did we give up after the Germans bombed Pearl Harbor? Remember that one? Anyway, that's all we got for today from Jefferson County. Next up is Franklin County. Next, we have the stories from the E-Missourian from Franklin County, Washington, St. Clair, and Union. And this first one is from New Haven. Selentrup's move in a new smart home near New Haven. Michelle Selentrup described her new home as a big hug around us. On Thursday, August 13th, she and her husband, former Herman police officer Adam Selentrup, pulled into the driveway of their house to uproarious applause. Their arrival kicked off the dedication ceremony for their new house just outside of New Haven. Military veterans, uniformed police, family, friends, and complete strangers cheered as the Selentrups exited their car and took in the view, a house created specifically to make their lives as easy as possible. "We've been through so much," Michelle Selentrup said in a video interview shown during the ceremony. "It's a good next chapter." The home was built and donated by the Gary Sinise Foundation, a charity founded 15 years ago by the Hollywood actor of Forrest Gump fame. Sinise's RISE program has built over 100 homes for injured veterans and first responders across the country. Project managers consult with families throughout the process to tailor each house to the specific needs of the injured person. Sinise did not attend Thursday's event in person, but he shared a video message with the Selentrups saying it has been his great honor to participate in the project. "Our hope is that this new custom smart home, designed and built especially for you, will act as a daily reminder of our thanks," Sinise said. Just 2 months ago, Adam Selentrup testified at a Franklin County courtroom at the criminal sentencing of Kenneth Lee Simpson, who shot Selentrup in the head during the March 2023 confrontation with police in Herman. The confrontation left Selentrup with a severe brain injury, and his partner, Detective Sergeant Masif Griffith, died. His wife said Selentrup's recovery has been a daily struggle, especially in the house where they lived before the shooting. "The simplest task became borderline impossible to do together. Pre-injury, we'd mostly cook dinners together," she said, "but our kitchen's just not set up for both of us to stand at the same countertop." Their new kitchen is extremely spacious, with workstations specifically set up for Selentrup. He's able to open the oven safely, use the stovetop from a wheelchair when needed, and chop veggies alongside his wife. Down the hall, an exercise room for Selentrup includes free weights and a treadmill, surrounded by memorabilia from his police days and a collage of police patches he received from the departments around the country. "Adam loves working out, and it's not as overstimulating as a gym is," Michelle Selentrup said. Her husband said his favorite room in the house is the bathroom, complete with an accessible toilet and shower that will allow him a new level of independence. The design didn't just focus on making his life more comfortable. A beautiful bathtub will become a relaxing spot for Michelle Selentrup as well. "I told him originally I didn't want a bathtub because Adam couldn't use it. Everyone's told me from the beginning of getting this house, it's for me too, even though I'm always focused on Adam," she said. "It makes me feel like my role is important in all this, and I'm excited." Everything from the front entrance to the shades on each window is connected technologically, allowing the Selentrups to use an iPad or voice activation to handle tasks in their house. The home's furniture was donated by Jim Schubert, a Manchester area businessman and board member for the Gary Sinise Foundation. Schubert has been part of 120 home building projects like these for veterans and first responders across the U.S. Schubert thanked Adam Selentrup for his service and his sacrifice. "We don't take that lightly," he said. New Haven contractor Ryan Horskamp oversaw the construction effort. Hundreds of people attended Thursday's event, one of the largest dedication ceremonies that the Gary Sinise Foundation has ever had, according to Andy Johnson, the assistant director of the RISE program and an Owensville native. He said the dedication ceremony was always an extremely meaningful experience to close out a project. "It's an opportunity for each of us to come together with gratitude and love to honor Adam and his family," Johnson said. To close up the ceremony, Selentrup stepped up to the flagpole in front of his new home and raised an American flag to the top. In many ways, the couples move into their new home as a new beginning. Solentrup has needed assistance with so many household tasks for the 3.5 years since the shooting. But in others, it's a return to form for the Solentrups. Michelle says she's looking forward to those small daily tasks that she would complete with her husband before their lives and marriages change forever. Now you can't get out of doing laundry, she told her husband with a laugh. So prayers for the Solentrup family, and many, many thanks to the Gary Sinise Foundation and all the people who helped make that possible. Here is a story about opioid settlement money. Counties vary on opioid spending. Earlier this month, in a low building off I-55 in Herculaneum, Jefferson County officials convened for a consequential meeting. From 2018 to 2020, Jefferson County had the highest mortality rate from opioid overdoses of any county in Missouri, second only to the city of St. Louis. Deaths have been on the decline statewide since then, but the long-term impacts of widespread addiction remain, according to County Emergency Management Director Warren Robinson. On Friday, August 7th, Robinson and county leaders, including first responders, educators, and others, consider proposals to address the long-term impacts. With millions of dollars at their disposal and requests for a dozen different projects this year, Robinson said he takes the responsibility of opioid fund administration extremely seriously. That's why, at the request of Jefferson County Executive Dennis Gannon, he created the Opioid Settlement Fund Task Force last year. Really, what the task force wanted to do was use the money to develop or promote a system of care that would stretch throughout the community and ensure that we were able to provide assistance to people with opioid use disorder from start to finish and try to eliminate any potential with them to be lost along the way, he said. The system in Jefferson County differs from Franklin County's in a few key ways, with a formal process for considering applications and emphasis on transparency. Robinson said he based the structure of Jefferson County's task force on his work with the St. Louis Area Regional Response System called STARS. STARS coordinates federal Homeland Security and counterterrorism grant funds, and much like the opioid settlements, there's a lot of money available and a lot of stakeholders interested in receiving some. Robinson said many of those stakeholders provide similar services and can stretch those dollars further by collaborating on projects. So Jefferson County created three subcommittees focused on three allowable uses for opioid settlement money as outlined in the language of the federal lawsuits. Those are prevention, treatment, and other abatement strategies like first responder training and research. Robinson invited subject matter experts to sit on the committees, not just to field applications for opioid funding, but also help craft them. The people on those committees, who are also theoretically going to be ones asking for money anyway, would have the opportunity to work together as they put those applications together so that they will eliminate any potential for duplications of effort out there, Robinson said. The chair of the treatment committee, Lori Epley, works as the director of project access for Chestnut Health. The Jefferson County Health Department's Jillian Bissell, who works as the coordinator for the county's Drug Prevention Coalition, is the chair of the Prevention Committee. The other strategies committee is chaired by Sue Kerfman of Compass Health. Jefferson County received requests totaling $3.43 million for next year across all three committees. Committee members scored each project proposal using a rubric of 45 points, with criteria ranging from project impact to clarity of metrics to cost effectiveness and financial sustainability. Then at the August 7th meeting, the task force members reviewed these scores and voted to pass those recommendations to the Jefferson County Executive and Council. Top-scoring projects in each category include a $50,000 expansion of the EZMO transportation program to give free rides to healthcare and court appointments, a $224,000 project from PreventEd to provide dedicated staff to help people navigate addiction recovery, and a far-reaching program by Compass Health, including new medication assistance treatment offerings and staff liaisons in hospitals and law enforcement agencies for $305,000. Robinson said the metrics are a crucial part of this system because they promote transparency. Agencies are not handed money up front. Instead, they seek reimbursements from the county, a process that will hinge on the metrics they provide. They're going to have to report back to the task force, at least on an annual basis, Robinson said. He adds he plans to post those metrics to the Jefferson County website for public access. In Franklin County, there is no reporting required for opioid funding, County Auditor Angela Gibson previously told the Missourian. Commissioners unilaterally approved disbursements without input from any formal evaluating committee, and a number of those purposes, including spending on medical examinations and body cameras for sheriff's deputies, do not appear in the allowable use category. Missouri law requires that expenditures be reasonably related to opioid addiction treatment and prevention, but the state does not specify what meets that requirement. And as Missouri Auditor Scott Fitzpatrick pointed out in a report last year, there's no enforcement mechanism for that law. Fitzpatrick's office investigated a questionable purchase of a snowplow by the city of Kirkwood using opioid funds. There's no oversight agency to address the possible violation or take action to recover any of the funds, Fitzpatrick said in the report. Jefferson County officials say they aim to keep the process as transparent as possible. Sheriff Dave Marshak, a member of the task force, said at the August 7th meeting he'd like to see applications for opioid funding include financial disclosures from the nonprofits. If your CEO makes $1 million a year, I don't know where you need $50,000 from us, he said. Robinson emphasized that the task force serves an advisory role in Jefferson County. They've recommended priorities for the council and executive to consider. But he said he feels the expertise from first responders, medical workers, law enforcement, and more goes a long way in helping make real progress in response to the opioid crisis. That's the kind of input that some groups, including Prevent Ed and the Franklin County Hope Coalition, say they're missing here in Franklin County. Franklin County commissioners did not return a request for comment for this article. And here's an important story for all of us seniors out there. Many don't reapply for senior property tax freeze. I think I brought you an article about this recently from one of the two counties. But this one's about Franklin County. More than 1,500 Franklin County seniors who applied to have their taxes frozen on their primary residence in 2025 did not refile this year. A total of 7,675 people filed during the filing period, which lasted more than 4 months, Franklin County Collector of Revenue Doug Trentman said. In 2025, the first year of the senior tax freeze in the county, 9,222 seniors applied for the tax benefit, allowing them to keep their property taxes fixed at 2024 amounts. The number one complaint that people are going to say is they didn't know they had to reapply, he said. I don't know what other excuse you could come up with. Some people who did not refile will not be impacted as much this year because it was not a reassessment year for real estate, Trentman noted. The collector's office was busy to the deadline despite the decrease in filing, Trentman said. Probably 25% of all people wait until the last minute, Trentman added. We had more people the last week than we had for the couple of weeks prior to that. While his office does not track how many people came in to renew their tax credits compared to how many were new filings, Trentman estimates less than 500 of the people who applied in person were doing so for the first time. That's based on the number of paper applications he received, since people who refiled did not submit paper documents. Our pile of papers this year is much smaller than last year, he said. Many more people applied online this year, especially once people found out how to navigate it, he said. Some people had issues because the search function was the first thing they saw on the webpage when they got on, Trentman said. We had people that would go in and put their 2025 number in the search, and it would pop up and tell them they've already done it, he said. Well, they need to scroll down to the bottom of the page and start the renewal. The St. Louis County Council recently voted to approve a measure that removes the reapplication requirement for the senior tax freeze. According to the St. Louis Post-Dispatch, Councilman Dennis Hancock said the requirement puts an unfair burden on seniors. A decision on signing the bill was still to come from St. Louis County Executive Sam Page. That's a great change because you shouldn't have to do this every year. I mean, you're a senior already, so why reapply? Why make you reapply? We have a place in Florida, and it's one and done. I mean, you apply for it one time, and that's it. Trentman said he has thought about going to an automatic renewal system, but it would ultimately be up to the Franklin County Commission. It sure would save us some work, he said. The county already uses artificial intelligence software to read applications, so it could rerun the applications through a software without the resident having to file again, Trentman said. It's the same process, we would just do it automatically, he said, acknowledging that some hurdles would need to be worked out. Those are just discussions that we would need to have. And here's a part on the tax sale. Trentman's office is also preparing for its annual real estate tax sale, which is set for 10 a.m. Monday, August 24th in the second floor commission chambers at 400 East Locust Street in Union. As of last week, 396 properties in the county were set to be auctioned off at the tax sale, Trentman said. That's down from the original number of 565 properties. It's a little more than normal, he said, noting that the number of properties available is expected to decrease as people pay off delinquent taxes. It's an uptick from last year, but it's dwindling down. Participants have to be Missouri residents and apply bid at the tax sale or during business hours at the Collector of Revenue's office. Do your research. Register to do it, Trentman said. You should probably read the state statutes or call an attorney on what to do. It's buyer beware. And here's a story from Washington. City okays Life's River's expansion. Life's River, Washington's transitional housing program, has received approval from the City of Washington to nearly double its capacity to 40 individuals. Since its initial approval by the Washington City Council in 2022, Life's River has been required to follow a set of special guidelines, including a limit to its number of residents. That cap, 25 occupants, with a surge occupancy of up to 30 occupants for 30 days, is stricter than the occupancy allowed by city code. City planner Aaron Beckman said the facility has more than enough square footage to accommodate more people. On August 10th, the Washington Planning and Zoning Commission considered a request to raise the facility's occupancy limit to 40 occupants. Given the demand for services, the facility's record, and room to accommodate increased occupants, the applicants believe this is a reasonable request, Beckman said. Beckman noted there's plenty of parking available at the site, and Life's River will not be making any exterior renovations to their building as part of the change. Founder Greg Hoberock spoke at that meeting, saying the request to expand to 40 occupants was made after long discussions with staff and residents. Internally, we don't believe we can house more than 40, Hoberock said. I would tell you that we'll probably go to 30. We'll see how we operate at 30. We'll see how things operate. We'll see what the need is, and we'll see how it goes from there. The ask for 40 tonight is simply so I don't have to come back. Hoberock said the demand for housing at Life's River varies by season, but there have been times since its opening in May 2024 that the building is full, even maintaining a wait list of 4 to 5 people. The average stay in the building is roughly 120 nights, Hoberock said. While living at Life's River, families and individuals work to build financial stability and move back out into their own living quarters. It's not always the right fit for everyone, Hoberock said. We've had some walk in, walked right back out into the same environment. They got nothing out of it. That's fine. We're here to help. But 85% of the people we feel are better off when they leave, Hoberock said. All P&Z commissioners who voted on Monday, John Borgman and Rocco Gonzalez, abstained due to their involvement with Life River, recommended approval of the occupancy permit change. Ward 3 City Councilman Chad Briggs said Life's River lies in his ward, and he's never received a complaint about the facility in over 2 years of operations. City Council approved the change on Monday night, so good for them. Well, believe it or not, Washington is getting into the data center business. Washington reviewing data center project. The City of Washington has proposed sites in two different industrial parks for a potential $1.6 billion data center project. The potential development, codenamed Project Ithaca, is one of four confidential economic development projects the city is working on with Greater St. Louis Incorporated. Washington Economic Development Director Aaron Griesheimer mentioned the projects August 12th at the Washington 353 Redevelopment Court meeting. The undisclosed data center developer, which submitted the project the week before the meeting, is seeking 15 to 50 acres. The number of jobs is unclear, but the average wage per job would be $70,000, Griesheimer said. Warshin submitted Lot 2 in the Oldenburg Industrial Park, which is 20 acres, and Lot 26 in the Heidman Industrial Park, which is 17 acres. Both industrial parks are located off Highway 100 on the west side of Washington. The Oldenburg site is currently listed for $1.5 million. The Heidman site is listed for $1.26 million. Two proposed data center projects in the unincorporated eastern part of Franklin County have drawn heavy criticism at recent public meeting hearings before the Franklin County Commission and County Planning and Zoning Commission, each of which lasted more than 10 hours. Most of the speakers criticized the data center proposals. Both of those projects are proposed on much larger sites on what is currently farmland with projected cost of $17 and $40 billion. Other potential projects. Other projects Washington's working on with Greater STL included Project NABU, a company that specializes in electric cable production, Griesheimer said. They're looking for 35 to 40 acres for the construction of a new facility, he said. The project would have a capital investment of around $40 million, Griesheimer noted. They're looking at 60 jobs initially and then ramping up to 100 jobs, he said. Washington submitted lots 2 and 3 in the Oldenburg Industrial Park as a combined 46-acre lot for the potential project, according to Griesheimer. That project is currently under review. Another project Washington is under consideration for is Project An, a Chinese company specializing in precision molding and plastics. Griesheimer said the company is looking for 10 to 17 acres of greenfield space to build a new facility and would start out with about 150 new jobs, growing to 400 jobs. The city submitted Lot 5 in the Oldenburg Industrial Park for the project, which is about 16 acres, according to the city's economic development website. The company is currently reviewing the project, Griesheimer said. Project Quail is another development that could be interested in the city, Griesheimer said. This is an international food processing and manufacturing company that specializes in dry fruits, snacks, nuts, and other items that is seeking to establish a U.S. facility, he said. The project would create 18 jobs with an expected capital investment of $10 million, Griesheimer said. With a request for 12 acres for the project, the city submitted Lot 4 in the Oldenburg Industrial Park, which is 12.6 acres. Griesheimer was asked if there were any updates on the companies potentially locating in Washington. They're just out there, he said. When I reached out to Greater St. Louis, Inc. to find out where we were on that, they said no update. The companies are still reviewing. So we've got quite a few things brewing as possible development in the Washington, city of Washington area, as well as other parts of Franklin County, Jefferson County, all over the place. Well, that's it, folks. Hope you enjoyed this week's stories. Come back next Saturday and we'll do it again. And please stick around and listen to all the great programming available to you right here on Mind's Eye, your virtual newsstand. Take care.
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2: Good afternoon. This afternoon, expect sunshine with a high near 92. Tonight, expect clear skies with a low near 75. Sunday, expect sunshine with a high near 81. Sunday night, there TS a slight chance of rain with a low near 72. Monday, there is a slight chance of rain with a high near 83. Get your weather every hour right here on Mind's Eye Radio, your virtual newsstand.
3: Belleville and Collinsville, it's sunny and 90 degrees. In O'Fallon, it's sunny and 89 degrees.
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8: 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This is Dave Miller and hope your weekend is off to a good start. I'm going to jump into an article from Janie Waters that I bookmarked a couple weeks ago but did not get to. It was from August 4th. The name of it is I Traded Coffee for Energy Drinks and Nearly Lost My Mind. So if you're a coffee fan as I am, or maybe an energy drink fan, might find this article kind of interesting. The subtitle is Inside My Working Week Buzzing on Celsius and Other Caffeine-Loaded Beverages That Promise to Help Drinkers Optimize Their Lives. Wow. The article begins, I have such a high caffeine tolerance, I announced to my partner as I cracked open a can of Celsius. These probably won't really affect me. I'm a coffee addict. As an Australian, it's required by law. But downed 3 iced lattes daily, a habit I refuse to break even as my bank account groans. But lately, it's become impossible to ignore the siren call of energy drinks. Walk into most grocery stores or gyms and you'll find a wall of sleek cans with a caffeine of roughly 3 espresso shots, zero sugar, sans serif pledges to accelerate metabolism. These aren't the monsters or Red Bulls of the gas stations and skydivers past. Dynamite wrapped in the cheek pastels. They provide ammunition for a day of pulverizing emails and crushing reformer Pilates. In a culture obsessed with optimization, these drinks are here to help you everything, Max, while embracing wellness vibes. Live fit, declare the Celsius cans. Bloom, another energy drink, promises to make you bloom into your best self. These days, you're as likely to see a clean-living West Village girl clutching a can of rocket fuel as you are a BMX-mounted daredevil or nocturnal gamer. Energy drinks have been athleisured. They made that into a word, by the way. A Celsius is, quote, productivity symbol in my eyes, said Natalie Bochy, 27, publicist in New York. I'm like, I'll have a can and I'll get the job done. Energy drinks are more popular than ever. Sales were up by 42% in 2025 from 2021, according to Beverage Digest Factbook. Celsius and its sister brand, Alani Nu, and parentheses, new stands for nutrition, lead a wave of trendy beverages that fit into the broader demand for functional projects like protein bars and Zen nicotine pouches. I don't think this is a fad, said Bonnie Herzog, senior analyst covering beverages at Goldman Sachs. Aside from a couple of regrettable Red Bull vodkas in college, I never consumed energy drinks. But the only thing I love more than coffee is winning, and I worried all these glowing, hyper-efficient millennials were getting a leg up. So for 1 week, I traded my beloved lattes for cans from a range of brands. I drank 16 and a half in total. By midweek, I nearly lost my mind. If you were recruiting someone to sell a wellness project, my gym instructor would be an excellent choice. Tanned, toned, twinkle in his eyes. He looks like he should be handing out roses on The Bachelor. So in class after class, I saw this picture of vitality sipping a sparkling kiwi guava Celsius. I thought, only half jokingly, maybe that will turn me into that. It only made sense to start with his preferred flavor. I took a swig and was struck by the jaw-clenching sweetness. It evoked kiwis and guavas like Twizzlers do strawberries. Afterwards, my teeth felt a bit fuzzy. But I was buzzing. The caffeine hit me harder than coffee does. I could have cartwheeled down the corridor. Instead, I typed some emails very quickly. I assumed I could drink one Celsius for every double shot latte I typically consumed. Nope. They're too loaded with caffeine. A 12-ounce can of Celsius or Alani New contains 200 milligrams, a little less than two Red Bulls or five Diet Cokes, and about 50 to 80 milligrams more than each of my lattes. Celsius states not to drink more than two cans a day. There's a lack of education about the impact these drinks have on our bodies, says Amy Stevens, a sports and eating disorder dietitian. Dr. Rika Kumar, associate professor of clinical medicine at Weill Cornell Medicine, said most healthy adults can consume up to 400 milligrams of caffeine a day. Research supports the idea that coffee doesn't just make us more alert, it has anti-inflammatory and neuroprotective and metabolic benefits too. We have 50 years of safety data on coffee. We have excellent marketing data on Celsius. If you haven't heard, these don't contain a scrap of sugar. They're spiked with sucralose, an artificial sweetener that, according to the Food and Drug Administration website, is 600 times, parentheses, yes, sweeter than table sugar. Nutrition labels don't disclose sucralose quantities, but this year, federal health officials recommended limiting intake of artificial sweeteners. New guidelines accompanied a government report citing research that linked sugar substitutes to conditions such as cardiovascular disease and type 2 diabetes. Zero sugar doesn't mean metabolically neutral, Kumar said. A Celsius spokesperson said that sucralose has been determined safe for intended uses by the FDA. For most of the drinks, my artificial flavors lingered in my mouth after I drained the can. And then I tried Alani Nu's cotton candy, which made the others seem like green juices in comparison. Kyle Watson, the chief brand officer for Celsius Holdings, said it's the most popular flavor. It might be the sweetest thing I've ever tasted and was the only drink I couldn't finish. Still, hot pink bubbles on the can suggest it's a guilt-free treat. Zero sugar, B vitamins, gluten-free. When I asked Watson if she considered the brand's drinks to be wellness products, she said no, adding, "We are a choice people look to when looking for energy that is premium with zero sugar. We have essential vitamins." Watson called it function maxing. Jake Drawl, a fit 35-year-old who owns a snack company in L.A., is careful about what he consumes: meat, vegetables, rice, and Celsius. He drinks them purely because they provide a sharper kick than anything he's tried. Coffee and caffeine pills, he said, do not give me the same mental clarity. If you also drink these solely for energy and not for some other supposed wellness benefit, they deliver. On several occasions, I felt like my brain had been elbowed awake. Admittedly, this was only tempered by a headache, which Kumar said may have been triggered by a variation in caffeine dose from my usual coffee order, and slightly sore teeth. I'm a sleepy guy, and I experienced a natural dip several hours after drinking these, like I do with coffee. I had no trouble sleeping, end of parentheses. The two particular drinks that made me feel most like my peppy gym instructor was Joggy's Solar Mango flavor. It was refreshing, like a lightly flavored sparkling water. It was the rare drink that contained sugar from fruit juice instead of sucralose. My favorite Celsius, the not-too-sweet peach mango green tea, put springs in my sneakers when I downed it before a run. One afternoon, halfway through the week, I realized why people get hooked on these. After crushing two Celsius in 4 hours, I reached a state that should be called euphoric. I had no idea what flavor the cosmic vibe one was evoking beyond red, very sweet, But by the time I'd finished it, I couldn't have cared less. I was on the moon. I soared through a pitch meeting. I wasn't exactly jittery, but I was able to open my eyes extra wide. I swear my hair got bigger too, but that may have been a coincidence. A few days later, I was back on planet Earth sipping lattes. I ditched the cans, not because I'm an angel about what I ingest. I missed the taste of coffee and the way it makes me feel. We're not talking about Evel Knievel here. For a guy who works from a swivel chair, I'm basically function maxing everything. So how'd you like that as a way to start the segment? Well, it's a really interesting ride, I gotta tell you. Okay, let's go over to Lifestyle Management and Careers. The article I want to get into is probably a little more business and a little bit more mundane. Its title is Job Ghost Job Ads Are Getting So Bad That Lawmakers Want to Ban Them. Employers post roles that never seem to get filled or even exist, and job seekers are sick of it. By Lauren Weber, August 21st, 2026. The cycle of heartbreak is familiar to job seekers everywhere. They see an ad for a role with great pay and potential, spend customizing a cover letter and a resume, they hit submit, and then nothing. Sure, applications sometimes fall into a black hole, but in as many as 1 in 5 cases, the company has no real intention of filling the supposed opening. Months later, the same ad may still be up, but the job itself remains a phantom. These so-called ghost jobs are a long-time source of frustration and anguish for people slogging through an increasingly anonymous and impersonal job search process. The anger is now spilling over into state legislatures where lawmakers around the country are trying to stop them. Legislatures in New York and Pennsylvania proposed bills this year that would require employers to list hiring timelines and remove job ads after roles are filled. In Texas, Attorney General Ken Paxton, a Senate candidate, later last month opened an investigation into LinkedIn, which he said has advertised and profited from fake job ads. When people are putting time and effort into applying, there's a reasonable expectation there's a job out there, says Jim Propica, a member of Pennsylvania's House of Representatives, whose bills would require employers to list actual hiring intentions and establish timelines to remove posts. Some companies post less than real ads to build a pipeline for jobs that might open someday, or in case they reel in a dream candidate too good to pass on. In social media and elsewhere, job seekers theorize about other reasons. Some people think employers are posting fake roles to convince investors and employees that they are healthy and growing, or to harvest data. The practice is growing as it becomes faster, cheaper, and easier for employers to post jobs online. Around 19% of jobs advertised on digital job boards in the second quarter were ghost jobs, according to Greenhouse, a hiring platform that examines its clients' job postings. That included any postings that received at least one application but led to no hiring activity, such as job test submissions or scheduled interviews. Heather Sanford, a 44-year-old marketing professional in Austin, Texas, has been looking for work since her last contract role ended in May 2025. She's applied to more than 3,000 jobs while slowly draining the nearly $40,000 in savings she once had. She has cut down on meals and moving in with her father in coming weeks to stretch her job dollars farther. Sanford checks LinkedIn and other job boards for openings and applies anywhere in her field or anywhere she thinks her skills are transferable. In many cases, she doesn't receive a response and then notices the ad is soon reposted. If you've posted a job and have 500 applicants, are you telling me not one or two or three are qualified? Are you looking for a unicorn? Or is it not a real job? The New York State bill, approved by both houses of the legislature, calls for employers to disclose when they expect an advertised role to be filled and levies fines and violations. A spokeswoman for Governor Kathy Hochul says she'll be reviewing the legislation when it gets to her desk. In Pennsylvania, Propiocac's bill moved to the State House Labor and Industry Committee in spring. Paxton, the Attorney General, is seeking documents, data, and internal communications from LinkedIn, saying the platform may be misleading paying customers by failing to disclose some of its job postings don't represent hiring genuine opportunities. Our policies require that jobs posted be authentic and accurately represented, says LinkedIn. For many jobs posted on LinkedIn, we also display the company response time and whether they're currently reviewing candidates, which helps job seekers know if it's a current active job opportunity. Ghost jobs generally don't show up in government labor statistics, which are based on surveys that ask employers to include only jobs that can start within 30 days for which they're actively recruiting outside candidates. In June, U.S. job openings slipped to 7.4 million, according to the Labor Department. Even some of those jobs don't get filled, says Andy Nielsen, head of strategy for the Americas at talent management firm SHL, which works with employers on recruiting. There's a lot of economic uncertainty, all of which has employers having to sometimes pause jobs, hold them, or rethink them. Maybe a job that was approved all of a sudden isn't approved, or I'm trying to figure out how to fill it internally rather than externally. All of that is making this unpleasant experience a little more pronounced. End of article. Following on that theme, one thing you got to say is that TV shows really do reflect a lot of the pain and passion of the viewers. So the next article is entitled Television's Hottest Genre is Today's Job Market. Generation wars, side gigs, and unemployment are just some of the career struggles captured in recent shows. This is written by Olivia Howe on August 20th. It's a familiar story. A ragtag group of 20-somethings stumbles through their personal and professional lives in a big city. It's what turned How I Met Your Mother and Friends into generational successes. Except the characters in those sitcoms never had a deal with AI in the job market. Gen Z takes their first step into the workforce. Recent sitcoms are capturing the struggles of a generation entering a notoriously tough job market who are dealing with the rising living costs, layoffs, and the looming uncertainty of AI. They are so terrified, says Yada T. Ouls, founder and CEO of the Center for Scholars and Storytellers, a nonprofit research group focused on youth representation in media. Their real lives are pretty darn scary. Those job insecurities make for great television, with shows like FX's Adults and HBO's I Love LA satirizing real-life hardships such as layoffs, fitting in at work, unchecked career ambition. Here's how TV has taken on modern workplace struggles. The first show is Unemployment Antics on Hulu, called Adults. The show follows five New York housemates confronting their newfound adulthood. The try-hard Billy, Lucy Fair, was fired from her job at a TV news station. Losing her health insurance forces her to swallow the hefty out-of-pocket cost on medical procedures. In the second season, which will air August 22nd, she still needs a job. She applies for nearly 100 positions before realizing that a racist, incriminating photo of herself from high school involving a sombrero cannot be scrubbed from the internet. Later, her housemate, Paul Baker, thinks her networking emails sound like AI. She uses a tongue-out emoji to show off her personality to her employers. She has a rude awakening when it comes to trying to re-enter the job market, showrunner Ben Kroganall said. She's casting a wide net, but she's not catching many fish. Billy's experience isn't far from reality, new graduates say, as they've applied for hundreds of jobs before securing an interview. The new rules of work, see it in Adults on Hulu. Anton, which is Owen Thiel, works at a digital advertising firm. He mutes himself during work calls to gab with his friends. Anton's job eventually requires him to go back to the office in season two, a transition which will prove harder than he thought. He accidentally blurts out an inappropriate word that shocks his older co-workers, who don't understand that the word is often used as a compliment among young people. I can't convince an entire generation that their most offensive word is now a way to describe knee-high boots.

picture is the workplace culture has changed. In real life, virtual recruitment is the hiring norm. People are dressed more casually, posting their jobs on TikTok, prioritizing work-life balance. The next one is Not Suitable for Work on Hulu. Mindy Kaling's Not Suitable for Work chronicles five ambitious neighbors in Manhattan looking to jumpstart their careers. Kel, an inspiring actor who dropped out of medical school, accidentally books a gig for an AI company out of desperation to find acting work. I didn't realize it was an evil AI company, he says. 26% of people ages 18 to 29 do gig work, the Federal Reserve System reported. Entry-level job postings have fallen by almost 30%, so Gen Z talent is more likely to settle for economic opportunities that don't align with their long-term ambitions, the World Economic Forum says. There's a level of anxiety that Gen Z had that my generation did not, says Charlie Grandy, the series showrunner. When you're just starting out, you'll take any job you can get. HBO's I Love LA satirizes the Los Angeles entertainment industry with influencers, nepo babies, and the rich and famous. Rachel Sennett, the show's creator, stars as Maja, a assistant talent manager. She requests a promotion on her 27th birthday, which her boss, Alyssa, denies because of Maja's lack of experience. 27. Oof, that's tough, Alyssa says. Better than 28, though. They remain fierce competitors as Maja tries to prove her worth. Every generation gets hit with that at some point, says Grandy, the Not Suitable for Work showrunner. The horrible boss archetype has been a Hollywood trope for generations. Gen Z is particularly vulnerable because they haven't had time to build their careers. You can't help being a total noob when you get to a workplace because you lack the only thing that truly matters, which is experience, Grandy added. Ambition Gaps, See Adults on Hulu. Shaw wanted characters on Adults to represent not just different success levels, but different amounts that work defines their identity. Billy, the laid-off TV station employee, thrives off of professional success, while her housemate, Paul Baker, always referred to by his full name, doesn't define himself through his job. Isa prides herself on being a free spirit, but she's surprised to find out how much she enjoys the corporate lifestyle. Anton's deep secret is that he loves going to a 9-to-5 every day and putting on a suit. The show, which was an insight into how young people find purpose, is really unexpected ways, Krogan Gold said. End of article. So staying with the theme, we're going to go to an article called Hawaii's Young People Are Fleeing Paradise. Can tech startups keep them? State officials believe a band of ambitious entrepreneurs can see new industries in aerospace and ocean technologies, written by Owen Tucker Smith, August 19th. The seaside streets bear the unmistakable look of a Hawaiian beach town, an oasis of palm trees, swimsuits, and surfboards. Yet, tucked behind a cafe where baristas make $11 lattes, young workers write code, design machinery, and operate an industrial laser that can cut through a car door, all in the service of Airform, a heating and cooling system dreamed up by the engineering startup Normal Corp. Elsewhere on the island of Oahu, students at the University of Hawaii make equipment bound for the moon. In a yurt on a hill overlooking the surf and North Shore, young scientists create parts on 3D printers for wastewater treatment machines. In a Honolulu basement, engineers make textiles out of chicken feathers. These men and women belong to a band of whip-smart engineers building machinery and technology industries that officials will hope rescue Hawaii from a sagging tourism economy, depressed wages, and an exodus of young people to the mainland.
The flow of inflation-adjusted to

0: tourism dollars into Hawaii's economy packed decades, years ago. Hawaii, once premier destination for American and international visitors, has lost traffic to a newly popular vacation spots. The number of visitors hasn't rebounded to pre-pandemic levels, and no industry has replaced tourism with much less than higher paying work. Overall, arrivals to the state in June were down 9% compared to the same month in 2019, diminished by a roughly 50% drop in internal national tourism during that period. Food and housing prices have climbed, while incomes, adjusted for the cost of living, are among the lowest in the U.S. Only California has a higher median home price. Economists say Hawaii needs to shift away from that service-based industry that propelled its explosive growth in the late 20th century. If we don't fix the problem, we're going to face many, many more years of anemic growth and people voting with their feet, says Carl Bonham, executive director of University of Hawaii's Economic Research Division. Hawaii has reinvented its economy before. In the 19th and 20th centuries, the island depended first on sugar plantations and then the pineapple industry. Waikiki was mostly duck ponds and swampland. Local excitement was limited to the activity of insect tribes and the occasional fall of a coconut, one early visitor wrote. In 1936, Pan American Airlines flew passengers from San Francisco to Honolulu for $356, the equivalent of more than $8,000 in today's dollars. After Hawaii became a state in 1959, Pan American began flying newer, larger aircraft that eventually cut airfares in half, putting Hawaii within reach of the America's middle class. In a decade, the number of visitors grew sevenfold. During the 1980s, the Japanese economy swelled, drawing legions of new visitors. By 2000, the volume of inflation-adjusted tourism dollars in Hawaii had peaked. By 2024, Hawaii's economy remained highly dependent on the weakened tourism industry, according to a state-issued report last fall. The state needs only to cultivate a few successful enterprises to jumpstart the economy, said Zach Hernandez, who left for college on the mainland and returned to run a talent development startup on Oahu. If you bring 30 or 50 jobs with a $100 billion company, you create 30 or 50 millionaires who can then invest in young startups, he said. One possibility is the expanding defense tech sector, he said, taking advantage of Hawaii's strategic position between the U.S. and Asia. Glenn Wake, a state senator, said new industries would help residents on the island where they grew up. The people who are leaving Hawaii are the very people we need to stay to reinvent the economy. As those people exit Hawaii, who's going to be left? Nearly every choice 18-year-old Ariana Thomas made while growing up in Oahu was geared to escape. She worked to improve her grades, to apply for colleges on the mainland. Then on a backup plan, she saw performances on her volleyball and cross-country teams, thinking she might get recruited. Deep down, I knew I needed to be somewhere else, she said. Hawaii's never been a tech space. Thomas picked the University of Massachusetts Amherst, sight unseen. She is a computing science major pursuing a career in data science and machine learning. Hawaii lost a greater share of its population last year than any state except Vermont. Young adults make up a fifth of Hawaii's population, but account for more than 40% of the residents who leave. More than half of Hawaii-born college graduates now live on the mainland. In a nondescript tower in the foothills of the Kula Mountains, a crew of University of Hawaii students, staff, and faculty hope a local aerospace industry might change that. The students crouch over monitors, assemble flight hardware, run orbital simulations, wire power systems, and design satellite tracking stations. Our names will be going around the moon, said Matthew Modigay, who found the Hawaii Space Flight Laboratory from a flyer posted in a campus elevator. A high school version of me would not believe what I am doing. as a practical matter, nearly all of these students will likely move to the mainland unless things change. The best jobs are at SpaceX and other mainland-based companies, he said. State officials have been in talks with Fenix Space, an orbital launch company based in California that has expressed interest in establishing a launch site on the island. That would be a significant step to building an aerospace industry, according to Nunes. We missed the opportunity. In 2 years, it's going to be too late. If Hawaii's dreams are pinned on a single person, it might be Trung Lam. The 45-year-old grew up in Hawaii to Vietnamese immigrant parents who ran a Honolulu sandwich shop. Lam helped manage the business when he returned to the island after earning a mechanical engineering degree at University of California, Davis. While working at the family business, Lam joined a startup that built an app to help people at shopping malls find stores. During the pandemic, he stepped away from the family business to help his children with remote learning. Soon after, he helped start an organization to support local tech workers. Lam applied to the Hawaii Technology Development Corporation, a state agency struggling to diversify the local economy. He met with venture capitalists, executives, lawmakers before aiming his focus on ocean and space-based industries, convinced that Hawaii could attract founders and investors with its locale, close to the equator for easier space launches, and surrounded by the Pacific Ocean. The corporation is signing a lease worth more than $1 million for manufacturing space at the Kapaa Industrial Park, a maze of steel buildings on the outskirts of Kowloon. The state intends to sublet space to the startups that might not have the wherewithal to commit to long-term leases. The project is a test of whether state intervention can simulate new manufacturing. In meetings with the corporation's board, agency documents show board members questioning the state's acting as a landlord and risk of losing public funds. One past effort failed. In 2001, the state began offering 100% tax credits to its investors in the technology business. An audit after the program ended a decade later found the state had afforded nearly $1 billion in tax credit with little to show for it. Kaizo Gates, 41, knows firsthand the challenge of turning ideas into money. He runs an industrial canoe business that he started in high school with friends who also grew up in Hawaii. Gates attended a Polytechnic Institute in Troy, New York, before starting Kamanu Composites, which employs aerospace-grade machinery. The business is in debt, Gates said, and he isn't sure it will survive the year. We wanted to prove that you can do something different, he said, pacing through his facility in the industrial park. And I feel like we failed. Economists such as Stephen Bond Smith are leading the call to diversify Hawaii's economy with businesses that take advantage of Hawaii's geographical strengths. Bond Smith has studied how the state can create higher paying jobs that retain local talent and attract skilled workers from the mainland. If your wage doesn't keep up with the rest of the United States, the opportunity cost of staying in Hawaii becomes higher and higher. One option is Hawaii's small but promising ocean tech industry, which includes firms that repair cargo ships, make sensors to detect floods, breed commercial shellfish, or make livestock supplements from seaweed. Patrick Sullivan, chief executive of Oceanit, an industrial research and engineering company, has seen plenty of marine technology projects. His business, based in Honolulu, is still one of the state's largest tech companies. On a recent Friday, scientists cultivated living tissue. Engineers tested new flavors for an 80-gram protein bar for the U.S. military, and interns modeled coastal erosion on Maui. Sullivan's company has trained 800 interns over the year, but mostly for the mainland. He says this is a sign that Hawaii needs to change. But he is skeptical the state can establish an ocean tech industry on its own. People think we're in the middle of the sea, so let's focus on seawater. But the state shouldn't try to predict which industries or businesses will succeed, he said. Ashton Akimoto, 23, studied computer engineering and would have been one of the college students leaving Hawaii, but for a meeting with a tech entrepreneur. He had tickets for a flight to Japan and a new job waiting when he was introduced by Lam to Josh Leong, a 40-year-old former Google employee and alumnus of the Silicon Valley startup incubator Y Combinator. They met at a cafe in Waikiki, where Leong, still wet from surfing, persuaded Akimoto to stay in Hawaii. Together, they launched Normal and recruited recent college graduates and experienced engineers to build high-efficiency heating, ventilating, and air conditioning machinery. The business has grown to roughly 20 employees. To set up manufacturing space on a lot zoned for retail, Leong and his wife opened Ando Cafe on the premises. Akimoto recruited some of his NASA friends. It was surprisingly easy to convince a bunch of 20-year-old tech guys to live on my couch and help me build robots in Hawaii. Some state leaders believe entrepreneurs like Leong and Akimoto are the missing pieces of the economy's diversification puzzle. Local startups who team with the so-called Silicon Valley refugees, lured by the weather and the glamour of living in Hawaii, and who know how to tap venture capital. On a recent summer day, Leong stepped into a Volkswagen microbus that he had retrofitted with Tesla batteries, a side project that expanded from his interests from software to hardware engineering. "This is the fastest VW bus on the island," he said. Leong pulled out of Normal's Kailua headquarters, where a flock of college-age kids were inside manufacturing and testing circuit boards. "It feels like we're moving on a different timeline than the rest of Hawaii," he said behind the wheel. He returned onto Kapa Quarry Road en route to the Kapa Industrial Park, where Normal has a second facility. He followed a winding road under low-hanging trees until the industrial neighborhood of Kualu came into view. One side were the warehouses of the industrial park where Lam plans to foster a manufacturing oasis. More traditional island businesses there, chocolate making, boat repair, welding, and plumbing, along with Leong's HVAC operation, a struggling canoe builder, and an incoming ocean tech startup. If it all goes according to plan, this gritty pocket of Kailua will be roaring with new machinery. "Hawaii needs one unicorn. We need one crazy success," said Akimoto, who left Normal last week to launch his own robotic startup. "You can change place, you can change perception, and you can change everything with one crazy success." End of article. Okay, let's just continue on down the page. And here's one from Ellie Davis on August 16th that really looks kind of interesting and I would probably disagree with from a very personal standpoint. So let's read it. It's entitled "From a Piece of Junk to a Prize Showpiece: The Rise of the Everyday Classic Car." Collectors are ditching the rare Corvettes and picking up Honda Civics and Ford Tauruses as classics. This is kind of blasphemy. You see where it's going. David Casacchino still remembers the time he drove his 1990 Chevrolet Lumina to a car show in Western New York years ago and parked next to a Corvette owner who had nothing but disdain for his old sedan. "Get that piece of junk out of here," Casacchino remembers the Corvette owner saying. He was 39, but he was clearly undeterred. He has since grown his collection from that Lumina, once his grandfather's car, to three more 1990 Chevette Luminas, three Impalas, a 1999 Monte Carlo, and a few Pontiacs, among others. He stores his 17 cars in a barn that he and his father built near his home. Casacchino is among a growing crowd of car enthusiasts who are collecting the show-off rides that would make most car show attendees pause because they are remarkably normal. Moreover, they are much cheaper than the new archetype collector car like a vintage Porsche, and cheaper to boot, and several insurance providers are finding them to be a growing revenue source. The image on the article shows him, David, in a pair of t-shirt, pair of shorts, tennis shoes, ball cap, standing next to his son, who is maybe 10 years old, sunglasses, very similar look, and they are standing in front of a old GMC pickup truck that's in really nice shape. It continues, as long as a car has a story to tell, it doesn't matter if it's a collector's car or classic, you can make it collectible. Gasquino put in many hours and around $1,000 in restoring the Lumina, and his grandfather got to see the car win a few trophies before he died in 2019. Michigan-based Haggerty Insurance, which specializes in insuring classic and enthusiast vehicles, has seen the number of 2,000 Honda Civics and Toyota Corollas it insures more than double in the past 3 years alone. And Open Road Insurance, which specializes in classic cars, 40.3% of the insured vehicles were built since 1980, according to Chief Marketing Officer Brian Ballamore. Classic car insurance allows workers to work with the insurer to set up an agreed-upon value for the car, which typically results in a larger payout from a wreck than a standard car insurance policy would afford. Drivers may also pay lawyer premiums if they aren't driving the insured car every day, typical for a classic. Brian Raybould, Vice President of Automotive Intelligence at Haggerty, tries to avoid the words classic or collector altogether. Those words conjure a car that is old and expensive. He said the typical collector, someone who might pay around $25,000 for a car with nostalgic value. People collect or buy the stuff they kind of imprinted on when they were younger, Raybould said. That has helped shift the landscape of collector scene beyond the baby boomers to what Gen Xers and millennials grew up idolizing. Tyson Hugh, 44, has owned more than 50 cars from a Honda and an Acura. He makes YouTube videos about his 12-car collection in the home city of Phoenix. Among them, a 1989 Honda Prelude four-wheel steering, the same type of car he drove in high school. It's kind of a time machine, he said. I get in that car and I'm taken back to being 17 years old. The average among Haggerty's customers in 2025 was 53, but then Gen Z is the fastest growing base. Insurance policies are up 48% year over year for Haggerty's Gen Z. Dominic, 19, is a sophomore in college in Rochester, New York. He saved all of his birthday money and every allowance since he was 7 years old, knowing one day he would want to buy a car. At 15, he decided he wanted something fun, so he paid $3,000 for a 1989 Chevrolet Cavalier Z24, a sportier version of the Chevy's compact box car. Even though they're not popular, I think they should be one day, he said. Adam Scapone, 19, said that the 1996 Buick Roadmaster wagon with, by the way, I would tell you just looking at it, vinyl wood siding on it in 2023 for $2,000 gets more interest than his car show ready 1984 Corvette or his 2004 Chrysler Crossfire. When I pull up in the Roadmaster, I am the only one out of probably 75 cars in a woody wagon, he says. Every month when Richard Owens brings one of his 8 Ford Tauruses, ranging from model years 1986 to 03, to a cars and coffee show in Concord, North Carolina, people stop to share their childhood memories that resurface as the sight of the once widely sold sedan. Owens, 38, bought each of the cars from between $2,000 and $5,000. He also found a second family that is bonded in love for a special kind of Ford Taurus, the rare SHO performance variant for super high output. The SHO made its debut in 1989 as the fastest front-wheel drive car in the world. Chad Cochran, 49, who lives in Hermitage, Tennessee, owns four Taurus SHOs, including his prized 1991 white Taurus SHO Plus that he picked up in 2009 for $1,800. He said the cars might gain value as they age, but he isn't in it for the money. Members of the SHO Club of America, including Corcoran, hold a convention every year that feels more like a reunion. There are people there I trust with my life, Corcoran said. Okay, here to tell you. I owned one of those Chevy Luminas. It was a nice car. It was a whole lot better than the 80s front-wheel drives that GM and Ford were putting out back in the day. But it is not something I would ever want to collect. Now, that 1989 Honda Prelude SHWS steering, that might be one I would collect. That's pretty cool. So as we get to the last 10 minutes of our segment today, we're going to flip to art and cultures, to the bookshelf. And there's a book, First Helpings Review, The Taste of Childhood. What child should have been fed has been the subject of debate for centuries. Young diners have their own opinions on the matter. This was written by Ann Mendelsohn, published today at 9:15 in the morning. And the photo on the front of the article is four kids in 1937, young preschoolers, drinking milk out of basically what are aluminum pans that are maybe 6 inches in diameter and 3 inches tall. The article begins, "Children have always been at the mercy of adult judgment and misjudgment about what is either helpful or au courant. For centuries, the finest medical minds harp on attuning a balance between the four humors, sanguine, choleric, melancholic, and phlegmatic, in tender young constitutions by adjusting the proportions of hot, cold, or moist, dry elements in the diet. Until the late 20th century, private schools in Britain embraced Spartan percepts that saw, as George Orwell later recalled in his essay, such were the joys, the underfeeding, in parentheses, of children as a normal, almost meritorious act. And he told the inmates that it is healthy to get up from a meal as hungry as you sat down. The relationship between children and food has affected human survival for as long as there have been children. Readers might thus reasonably expect to find a slew of books exploring this interconnection in copious historical detail. But, strange to say, Deborah Abton and Amy Palmer's First Helpings, A History of Children and Food, is the only work I know of that systematically traces multiple aspects of the subject from the Middle Ages to the present. There are some fine books, mostly, for some reason, written by observers who, like these authors, are British, with valuable insights into particular issues such as early taste preferences, childhood hunger, or children as marketing targets for food and drink peddlers. But First Helpings is unique in pulling together many diverse strands of information. A generous selection of historically relevant black and white illustrations is an added bonus. Messrs. Albon and Palmer are former early years professionals and lecturers at the University of Roehampton, London, more specifically at the Froebel College, a name to conjure with, since all adults who have attended kindergarten are at least distantly indebted to the Friedrich Froebel, 1782 to 1852, the originator of the term and the revolutionary ideas of early childhood development that embodied it. The authors come to their subjects as pedagogues steeped in educational theory, but also as hands-on teachers experienced to working with individual children. The scope of their investigation is impressive. They discuss actual gardens created by 19th century children. As part of Froebel's ideas, the children should experience a connection with nature. Dramatic shifts in the medically approved ages at which children should be weaned, parentheses from as old as 2 to 3 in ancient times to as young as 6 months by current World Health Organization recommendations. The ever-vexing problem of how to teach children the basics of cooking. The rise of soft drinks as a semi-obligatory liquid pacifiers for the underaged. As the authors firmly declare, food is intertwined with every aspect of life, an integral to the biology of who we are, and a vital constituent of our social selves, our identity, and our culture. They well understand that any issue involving children and eating will always carry messy ethical and political overtones. They don't play down the discomfort of telling children where meat comes from, especially considering the rosy, anthropomorphic view of life on a farm in many children's books. Reviewing the history of children's involvement from endeavors ranging from farm chores to perilous apprenticeships on fishing smacks, Messrs. Alban and Palmer point out that child labor laws have scarcely eliminated the pressures on poor families. They bleakly observe how a 1980s governmental rush towards budget trimming, bolstered by rationalizations about parents taking responsibility for feeding their own children, curtailed free school meal programs in the United Kingdom. Phenomenal amounts of self-righteous bloviating about enlightened or benighted child feeding have gone on for centuries. Somehow learning that in the late 19th century, little darlings with a taste for the ghoulish enjoyed sweets called Kelly in a Coffin, which comprised a casket with a black or pink candy baby inside. Or that today there is a sour candy called Toxic Waste. This moves at least the reader to private rejoicing at children getting their own back. That Messrs. Alban and Palmer are decidedly Brits writing for Brits is at a time a drawback. Readers in America may marvel at the author's misunderstanding of the Kellogg family breakfast cereal story. More startling is their failure to discuss commercially available baby foods on which nearly all of America's new parents depend on for navigating the weaning process. For a useful U.S.-based perspective on the subject, see Amy Bentley's Inventing Baby Food, Health and the Industrialization of the American Diet from 2014. The book structure is also problematic. The authors slice up their subject into 10 brief chapters neatly labeled first foods, food fit for children, table manners, and so forth. Each chapter surveys the hoof, trunk, or other segment of the conceptual elephant in more or less chronological progression and finishes with a brief summary of what readers ought to take away. The general effect is more of 10 diligently prepared classroom lectures than of a broadly conceived historical narrative. Quibbles aside, Mrs. Alman and Palmer should be saluted both for their attempt to train a historian's lens on an important previously unexamined subject, for their engagement of real examples of the child's eternal ability to surprise you. Readers will not soon forget 6-year-old Harry arriving at the glorious insight that sweets are good for you, not your teeth, good for you. Or the gallant, pragmatic 8-year-old street hawker selling watercress in Victorian London. Quote, "All my money I earns, I puts into a club and draws it out to buy clothes with." Or 4-year-old Emma, who Ms. Alban observed inventing a game about takeout meals. In her play, she pretended to have Kentucky Fried Chicken, McDonald's, fish and chip, and Indian and Chinese food. In each case, she demonstrated how you should eat the food, be it with a knife and fork, chopsticks, out of a bag, or using figures for pretend naan bread to pick up the pretend curry. Her ability to negotiate these different styles of food and the associated ways in which they're eaten was astonishing for one so young. Or perhaps the astonishment should be at how easy it has often been to underestimate one so young. Miss Mendelsohn is the author of Spoiled, The Myth of Milk as a Superfood. So, okay, that takes care of that article. And in looking at the clock, I think it also takes care of our segment. So, hope you enjoyed these. As you see, we try to pick out a wide variety of articles and hope that they entertain you all. Take care. Have a great weekend. See you next week.
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2: Good afternoon. This afternoon, expect sunshine with a high near 92. Tonight, expect clear skies with a low near 75. Sunday, expect sunshine with a high near 81. Sunday night, there TS a slight chance of rain with a low near 72. Monday, there is a slight chance of rain with a high near 83. Get your weather every hour right here on Mind's Eye Radio, your virtual newsstand.
3: In Belleville and Fairview Heights, it's sunny and 89 degrees. In Granite City, it's sunny and 90 degrees.
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1: Good evening. It's 6 o'clock.
9: Hello and welcome, everyone, to another edition of Meet the People of MCB. Thanks so much for joining us. I'm Chip Haley.
10: And I'm Kay Malmquist.
9: I tell you, Kay, I'm looking forward to today's guest. I don't know her real well, but I've heard some really terrific things about her. I think it's going to be a terrific interview, and I'm really looking forward to it.
10: Yep, I think all of our listeners are going to find her very interesting, and so I guess we should probably kick it off.
9: All right. So today's guest, ladies and gentlemen, is Miss Hazel Fields. How are you doing today, Hazel?
11: I'm doing just fine.
9: Well, good.
11: I hope everybody else is too.
9: Oh, I do too. I hope so. So what we like to do, Hazel, first of all, when we do our interviews is if someone that we're interviewing does have a visual impairment, we ask them, what was the cause of their visual impairment? So share with us, what is the cause of your vision loss?
11: Okay, I'll give you a short version, short as I can anyway. I developed rheumatoid arthritis when I was about a year and a half old. And we lived in California in the East Bay area in Oakland. And so it took them some time to find out what I had. And then I was in the UC hospital for a couple of years. And during that time, the cataracts, it caused cataracts to start. And they released me when I was about 3 and a half and told my parents I would never walk again. And my parents had bought a farm down in the San Joaquin Valley. So that's where they took me. And I really think it's because of that, that the arthritis went into remission, because my father said I wanted to be outside with the other kids. And so he fixed a place outside for me, and I was probably in the sunshine quite a bit. And I read a couple of years ago that the sunshine is actually good for rheumatoid arthritis. So I don't know about now with the ozone layer the way it is, but anyway, my mother did a lot of, it was a farm. They had the vegetables and they got fresh fruit. We had a cow and chickens. And I kind of think it was a combination maybe of diet and sunshine and the fact that I had to scoot to try to get around. And so probably that was good for me.
9: Yeah.
11: But my sight, I had some sight. I had quite enough to do a lot of things with my brothers. I did have to invent some new ways of climbing, but I always tried to climb to the highest point. I was a regular tomboy. Mm-hmm. And so that's pretty much, then later on when they removed the cataract, the surgery was successful, I guess. But then I later developed secondary glaucoma. And that has done a lot of damage over the years. Okay. Until I just don't have much left.
9: Yeah. Okay. So would you consider yourself more on the totally blind side or low vision side?
11: These days, it's mostly, I just don't have much.
9: Okay. All right. All right. Well, cool. Very good.
11: I can see when the lights are on, but I can't see the sidewalk to stay on it anymore.
10: Okay.
11: That kind of thing.
9: Yeah. Yeah. Well, Hazel, you told us a little bit about your vision loss, and you mentioned, your brothers and stuff. Share with us, do you have any other siblings? Are your parents still living? So talk to us a little bit about your immediate family.
11: No, my parents, my father died in 84 and my mother died in 95, and there were 9 of us, and there are 4 of us left.
9: And so
11: I have 2 sisters and 1 brother left.
9: Okay.
11: But they're not here in Columbia. They're not nearby, so I don't get to visit much.
9: Okay. That was going to be my next question. Yeah, okay. So were you guys very close growing up?
11: Yes, kind of in groups of 3. The 3 older ones are closer, and I was closer to my 2 younger brothers. And then the 3 youngest ones, they kind of ran around together. So that's the way that went.
9: So where was home for Hazel Fields growing up?
11: The San Joaquin Valley.
9: Oh, okay. Yeah, all right. So what brought you to Columbia?
11: I came here to go to law school. And that was in 88. I came in the fall of 88, and I went to law school. I did not start practicing right away. Actually, I passed the bar in 95, and I still didn't start practicing too much, for a few years. But then I did some things with a friend and was in solo practice for a while.
9: And was there a particular area of law that you concentrated on?
11: I had some experience with property. I did only 1 criminal case. I didn't want to do criminal law, but I did do this 1 case on ordinance violation. managed to keep the guy out of jail. But anyway, I mean,
9: yeah,
11: mostly it was family law and especially uncontested divorces.
9: Okay.
11: And just a little of this and that. You know?
9: Okay. Well, I'm going to turn it over to Kay here in just a second, but I do have one question. So how was that for you being blind, you know, people approaching you as someone involved with law but is visually impaired? Was that an obstacle or were people okay with that?
11: Some were, some weren't. I held two other jobs before that. So, you know, it's there were, and I had training in computer programming way back in the 70s. Well, no, it was in 69. And trying to get a job in California, I couldn't get past personnel. You know, they would flat tell you at that time, we don't think a blind person can do this, mm-hmm. even though there were blind people doing it.
9: Yes.
11: So then later on, of course, they weren't as overt about it, but they would still deny you the job. But I finally went to work for the state of Missouri. And then I went to work for the federal government. And then I went to law school.
9: Okay.
11: So,
9: all right. Well, that's very interesting. You've got quite a work history and everything. So, Kay, you got questions?
10: Yeah, I sure do. One of my questions is, so you moved to Missouri to go to law school and things like that. How did you get involved with MCB? And, you know, what was your experience in the process of getting involved with it?
11: Well, I moved to Missouri in 1970 because my family had moved here. And I was still looking for a job out there, but not able to get one. So I moved here, and then I finally got a job in Hannibal at the diagnostic clinic there. And some people that I knew there were involved with MCB. And that's when I first went to a convention. It was, might have been in 72 or 3, somewhere in there. And that's, you know, and so I knew the people that I knew at that time are a lot of them no longer around.
9: So are you saying that you've been a member since 1972 or thereabouts?
11: Off and on. I mean, okay. Mostly when I moved away from St. Louis and to go to law school here, I got so caught up in that I kind of drifted away from things. And there wasn't really an organization here at the time. It was the NFB, you know.
9: Right. Yes. Yeah.
11: Mm-hmm. So I was, I had been in Wright in St. Louis.
9: Yeah.
11: I don't know if you remember
9: yeah.
11: Wright.
9: Yes.
11: But I had been in Wright for several years, and I just didn't see myself joining NCB.
9: Yeah. Okay. Okay. Go ahead.
10: That's interesting. And so when you got involved with MCB, with your affiliate down there, how involved did you get and how involved are you right now?
11: You mean when I was in Hannibal?
10: Yeah.
11: Not very much in Hannibal. I went to conventions with, you know, and met some people and talked to people and
10: right.
11: so on. But when I joined Wright, I was in that for, I don't know, a year or two or whatever. And then finally I did become an officer there. I was a recording secretary and corresponding secretary. I was on the building board, and that was about it.
10: Okay.
11: Yeah.
10: So how about if we probably shouldn't do this yet, but I mean, we could. How about fast forwarding now? You should tell people what your involvement is. I'm sure a lot of people know already, but hey, what are you doing as far as MCB is concerned now?
11: Well, I am, now we have a group here, Tiger Council of the Blind, mm-hmm. which I've been in for quite some time. And it looked like we were going to have to disband, and I really didn't want to. Our membership's down, and COVID was here and all that. So they talked me into becoming president.
10: There you go.
11: I'm trying to do that.
9: Yeah.
10: Well, good for you.
9: Yeah. That's yeah.
10: Involvement. Well, and I love to see people involved like
9: that. You bet. That's right. Well, Kay fast forwarded. So I'm going to rewind here.
10: I'm sorry. I didn't know if everybody knew that you were currently president, and I wanted people to know that. So,
9: yeah, okay. You bet. Yeah. So, Hazel, have you been able to stay in touch with the folks there, right? Of course, now they have dissolved as well.
11: And the people that I knew there, I knew the Murphys and the Lillies and the, you know, I was in, these times when the word won't come to you, you know.
9: Yeah. That's okay. Yeah.
11: BRL.
9: Yeah.
11: Revival. Way right. back mm-hmm. to the beginning with Zeta Albee and Alma Murphy.
9: Oh, yeah. That goes way back. You bet.
11: Yes,
9: yeah.
11: Certainly does.
9: Yes. Certainly wow. Does. Okay. All right. So now here you're the president of Tiger Council. How's that working out for you?
11: Well, they tell me I'm doing all right. I hope I am. I don't feel like I'm doing enough or doing... You know, I don't know what I could, I need to improve. Let's put it that way.
9: Yeah.
10: You know, it's frustrating when you feel like you're not doing it enough, but what is it that you should be doing? And believe me, I understand that. I've been there many times in my life where I feel like I'm not doing justice, but yet you are because people really feel like you care. And, you know, so it's a tough road to walk, I'll tell you.
11: Well, I'd like to do more. I think now that I'm not doing law anymore, I'm still a member of the bar, but I'm not active. So I try to keep up on the news, kind of, you know, but I'm not doing any cases right now. And I really don't want to go to court anymore.
9: Yeah. Okay.
11: Well, you know, I wouldn't mind doing some online things, you know, and sure. And especially I need to learn more technology.
9: Yeah.
11: I'm a big believer in education, and I've been for a long time feeling that for blind people, a big stumbling block, a big one, is access to information.
9: Sure, that's right.
11: You don't have access to information, you can't make decisions. You can't, you know, it's education and then having access to information and being able to do something with it. That's what it's all about now.
9: Oh, it is. You're right. Well, you know, Hazel, with your knowledge and experience, and I didn't know, you know, your background or anything like that, but just listening to you share a little bit about your work history and the kind of different things you've been involved in, I'd really like to strongly encourage you to consider maybe even doing something on the state level. We're always looking for good quality people, and you certainly seem like you would fit the bill.
11: Well, I think that's what I want to do with the rest of my life is become more involved with doing things in the blindness community at the state level, I'm in the, of course, the lawyers group with the, ACV.
9: Yes.
0: So,
11: yeah, I try to go. I've gone to more of those conventions than I have the state conventions lately. So I'd like to go to the state convention this year, but I don't know if I'm going to be able to manage it.
9: Yeah.
10: I hope you do. It'd be great to meet you, and I really think you'd be an asset, and it would be just a lot of fun to see you there, honestly. So if you can manage it, please try to figure out how, because it would be great to see you there.
11: I'd like to contribute.
10: There you go.
11: Are you still there? I just hit something on the cell phone.
9: I thought I heard something weird there, but that's all right. But now, we were talking yesterday, Hazel, before we started our recording today. But yesterday you were telling me, because I knew that you had gone to the ACB National Conference Convention this year in Omaha, and you told me that you had contracted COVID, but you didn't know exactly whether it was at the convention or on the flight back home or what. So what was your experience like? Again, as you mentioned, you've been to a number of them. So did you enjoy this year's conference and convention?
11: I did, but you see, I am getting more orthopedic difficulties. So I did a lot of the meetings via Zoom from on my computer from the room. I did not go in person to very many meetings. And I did do a few of the excursion trips, but not that much. There were some that I just didn't feel I would be up to, like walking across that bridge. I really would have liked to do that. But I did go on the riverboat cruise, and I really enjoyed it. I'm glad I went. And I knew I was taking a risk, you know. And we drove down there, three of us. And then one other person got COVID, and they had to come back. And so I was scrambling to get a flight, you know, and get home at the last minute. And the flight was full. I wore a mask, but I don't know if the other people were or not, of course, because I couldn't see them.
9: Right.
11: So I may have got it there, or I could have got it at the convention. I don't know. But I didn't have a very severe case. I was very lucky. And I didn't get it until after I came back. So that was, and I had it for a few days. I had to quarantine for 5 days, and it was just like a cold. I lost my voice at one point, but it wasn't very bad, and I never got a fever. I'm very lucky.
9: Okay.
11: But I had the shots and the boosters, so.
9: Okay, all right. Okay, I'll pass it back to you, Kay.
10: Yeah, okay. Put me on the spot. So, he likes to do that. So, you know, you got involved with MCB, and, you know, obviously you didn't know people. So why did you get involved with MCB? Were you looking to meet more friends or people, or what was your reasoning behind actually getting involved?
11: Well, as I say, at first I went, when I was living in Hannibal, I came down to St. Louis to some conventions with some people that I knew there. And then later on, when I moved to St. Louis and I went to work for Social Security then, I got involved with Wright because I can't remember if somebody contacted me that knew about me, knew I had moved there, you know, from Hannibal. It might have been that. Or I might have still, I just can't remember that far back how, but I knew I wanted to be involved because I wanted to go to, and it did take a while, I'll tell you. I came to a lot of meetings where people, I thought, gee, they talk to each other, but they don't talk to me much.
9: Mm.
11: I think that's one thing that in organizations that you need to do is reach out to new people more, because we would have a social event after the meeting and everybody knew everybody. A lot of them had gone to school together at the School for the Blind. Of course, I wasn't from here, so I didn't know them. And I just stuck with it and gradually got involved. I wanted to be able to meet with people who were facing some of the same problems, had some of the same issues. I like talking to people about what they're going through and how they're solving maybe some of the same problems that I have.
9: Sure.
11: I had a lot of, for instance, just not too long ago, I was in on this Zoom meeting all about labeling. And I learned some things there that I hadn't known about. This is one thing that I'm trying to do more of, because as I've lost more vision over the last several years, I can't see colors anymore, for one thing. And I used to be able to see better than I can now. And for instance, the corn, the Libby's corn, I could see the L, and it was like Libby's, you know, they had so one L above each other, you know, and I knew that was my Libby's corn, but not anymore. And I could see the O on the oysters, and I can't do it.
9: Yeah.
11: You know,
9: yeah.
10: So right.
11: There are things like that. And, just issues that other, and I like to hear about other people's experiences of, what they've had to deal with in their life. And that I like hearing about people who have similar things, but I also like to hear about varied backgrounds.
9: Sure.
11: I'm very interested in people.
9: And
12: I have a lot of admiration for people who've overcome different adversities at whatever stage of their life, because that's what you have to do. You just have to push and keep going forward and keep trying and get every bit of experience out of life that you can.
10: Hey, so- well, I had a lot of the same experience as you did when I first joined, because I'm actually new to Missouri. I came down here.

0: that's okay though. That's you're good. That's just fine. Hazel, I was going to ask, because we still have some folks that really don't know Hazel Fields. So tell us about Hazel. Share with us about your personality. What's your makeup? Share with us about what is it that makes Hazel Fields tick. Just share with us anything that you would like to share with us so that people could really get to know you better.
1: Well, I like to do a lot of reading, and I read over a wide range of subjects. And of course my tastes have changed over the years. I think everybody's does. But I've been a big reader ever since my sister first read Bambi to me when I was about 6 years old.
0: Yeah. Okay. All right. Yeah.
1: So I try to read sources as I can. Everything from trashy fiction to science to law, history, anthropology, archaeology. I really have a fairly eclectic taste.
0: Okay. So, but do you consider yourself quiet, reserved, outgoing?
1: I think I'm more outgoing than I used to be. I used to be very shy. And kind of, for instance, when I first started college, I didn't want to walk into a room that people were in unless I knew exactly what seat I was going to go to. And I didn't like to be called on. Well, I got over that. I got so that I could actually stand up in court and talk. But that took several years.
0: Yeah.
1: You would think coming from a large family that I would be more comfortable, but I wasn't. I went to the California School for the Blind through the eighth grade, and I didn't get to start there until I was about 8 years old because they had a waiting list. So I was a little behind. I made up a couple years two different times, but I was still a year behind. But I was very shy, and unless somebody from my family was around, I was not comfortable. And I think partly going to work, that helped me.
0: Yeah,
1: when I actually got out and got, into a different environment where I was actually working and actually having to do something. I don't know what else to say. I like to knit, crochet, stuff like that.
0: Yeah.
1: I like music, and I like a lot of different kinds of music. I took piano lessons at the School for the Blind. And then when I got into my 60s, I thought, I want an instrument I can carry around.
0: Uh-huh.
1: So I went over here to the university and decided to take flute lessons. So I can do a little bit of that. And, of course, being able to read Braille music helps because I could never do it by ear. I was not good at that. But I don't know. I like I don't know what else to say. I like variety of things. And I've always wanted to be able to go more places and do more things. And if I could have seen, I would have been an explorer, I think, or an astronaut or something.
0: All right. Okay. Kay?
2: Well, that's kind of interesting. I could ask you this, as long as we're on this subject, you're talking about you crochet and you knit, do things like that. I don't know. I'm not going to leave much of a legacy like that behind. I promise you that. I tried that, and it's like, okay. But anyway, I appreciate when people can do that kind of thing. But my question is what is it, you started talking about this, that people, is there anything that people don't know about Hazel that they might really find interesting? Something you've done, a hobby you have that's kind of really different, or just something that might surprise people about Hazel?
1: Oh, I don't know. I don't have too much of a secret life. Wish I did. Might be more interesting, but no, I don't know. I'm just, I think I mentioned a lot of things.

0: Oh, I've gone on a few trips by myself where other people thought that was, you know, not something that they might do as a blind person. I did go. I went to the London Law Program. And during the break, I went on a trip to Russia, but I had a little bit of vision and I was able to follow with the group and stay with the group at that
1: time. Well, that's cool. Good for you.
0: I've done that. I've done some traveling by myself. I've been stranded a few times. I actually have got a few places where I didn't know where I was, and I still don't know where I was. But got out of them, you know, and my mother used to say that her mother told her, don't be afraid to live for fear you'll die.
1: There you go. Exactly. Well, that's neat. Chip, do you have any other questions?
2: Oh, yeah. So, Hazel, do you have a nickname? Because I've known,
0: I'm sorry, the volume went down.
2: Yeah. I was asking, do you have a nickname, or do you prefer people call you Hazel? I knew a Hazel. We always just called her Hazy. I don't know if you have a different nickname, or do you prefer to be called Hazel?
0: I don't have a nickname. When I was in high school, some friends of mine... We tried to come up with a nickname for me, and we couldn't figure one out.
2: Yeah. So did your parents give you the name Hazel because from maybe like the TV show from years ago, Hazel?
0: No. No. They named me way before they ever had a TV.
2: Yeah.
0: We never had a TV until I was in high school.
2: Mm-hmm. Okay.
0: We didn't have a telephone until I was 10 years old.
2: Yeah. Wow.
0: I'm told that I was named after an aunt of my father's.
2: Okay.
0: And then it just turned out that my eyes were Hazel.
2: Okay. All right.
0: Because I couldn't have known that when I
1: No. The win-win situation.
2: Well, Hazel, we have just a few minutes left here. So you've been a member of MCB for quite a long time. Is there anything that really stands out in your mind that you can go back, reflect on, that you've really enjoyed about MCB? You mentioned about the conventions. I don't know all the things that you've been involved with MCB, but is there anything that maybe stands out in your mind that you really have enjoyed?
0: I have just enjoyed getting together with people. I wish we could do more of that. But getting together with people in social groups, because I don't have family. I never got married. I don't have kids. And so, you know, COVID has really been a bad thing.
2: Yeah.
0: But I always enjoy getting together with groups and doing things, even if we're just talking.
2: Yeah. Yeah, you know? Yeah, you bet, yeah. Well, Kay, I know I forgot to ask a question last week, and you reminded me of that. I'm going to turn it back to you and have you ask that one question that I failed to ask our guest from last week, if you know what I'm talking about.
1: Yes, I sure do, but I didn't pick on you. I just was nice about it, I think. But anyway. Okay, so Hazel, my question is, If you had any words to say to people or anything that you feel that you would like to let people know, you know, encouragement or whatever, what would those be?
0: Do everything you can. Try everything that you can. Don't, you know, leave something behind. And just think, if you come to the end and you're looking back, are you going to regret not doing something? Mm-hmm. You know, try to avoid that. Try to avoid building up regrets. I wrote a piece about something and I had an image in it of a person dragging along a filing cabinet filled with might have beens and if onlys. And I was told that was a very good image. don't drag along such a filing cabinet.
1: That's great. I agree. I really do. Try to put aside your fears and do what you have, what you want to do, no matter what people say. Yeah, that's a great thing. I appreciate that. And it's something people should think about. So thanks for that very much.
2: You bet. Well, Hayes, I want to thank you for being our special guest today. I really appreciate it. I think people maybe get to know you a little bit better. But I still want to strongly encourage you to reach out to either myself or Kay, because I can really see a spot for you on the state level. So we've got some positions that still are out there that are available. We're seeking people that can fill maybe a couple of these positions, and you just might be the right person to fill one of those positions. So I'm sure that either Kay or myself will, be speaking with you again here pretty quickly. And because we'd really like to get to know you better. Just from listening to your story today, I find you very fascinating. I mean, so much about what you shared, I did not know. And so I want to thank you for that. I want to thank you for being open and honest and again, letting people get to know who Hazel Fields really is. So thank you so much for that. And ladies, go ahead.
0: Thank you. Thank you for having me on. I still feel like I don't deserve to be, but anyway, thank you. And I really do want to become, I think as you lose friends, you need to make new ones. And that's what I want to do. And I want to become more involved.
2: Yeah. Well
1: that's good, because I agree with Chip. It was fascinating. All of these Meet the People to me have been fascinating, because we've been interviewing people that I don't know, and that includes you. And I would love to see you involved more. Yep. If that's what you want, that's absolutely what you should do, for sure. Yeah,
2: that's right. And Hazel, just in the few times that you and I have had conversations, you do seem like really an outgoing type person, a fun loving person, a person that really enjoys having a good time, whether that's just sitting around the table, with a drink and having conversation, or whether it's actually being involved with something that requires some sort of activity. So you really seems like you're that type of person. You don't want to just sit at home, be alone, not want to go anywhere, do anything, but you want to get out and experience the world.
0: I do. Yes.
2: All right. Well, again, Hazel, thank you so much. And ladies and gentlemen, if you know someone that you would like for Kay and I to interview, we would be happy to hear from you. You can give me a call, Chip Haley, 417-540-9703.
1: Or call me, Kay Malmquist, at 608-436-2610.
2: You never know. You might hear yourself next time right here on Meet the People of MCB. Thank you so much, ladies and gentlemen, for listening, and we'll catch you right back here next time.
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4: Welcome, Mind's Eye Radio listeners, to this edition of Ear to Ear. I'm your host, Laura Foudy, Mind's Eye Development and Communications Coordinator. And with me today, by phone, in his car, is the Gateway Archers' new head coach, Orlando Gonzalez. Orlando, welcome to the show.
5: Thank you for having me. I just want to go on record of saying I'm parked in a safe spot. I'm not driving. I was excited to be on. So I'm actually on my lunch right now to doing this interview. But I just want to go on record saying I am in a parked spot and not driving.
4: Yes, he is very safely parked. And we really appreciate you joining us on your lunch hour for the interview. And I have to say that the inside of a car is just about as good a recording studio as any place. So you're in a good spot.
5: Yeah, it's quiet, so I can, and yeah, like I said, I'm excited, a little nervous, but this is my first interview as the Archers head coach, so I'm nervous and excited.
4: Well, I will take a note from Beatball and throw pitches that you can hit.
5: I like that reference, okay.
4: I just wanted to get started with your own involvement with the sport of beatball. How did you first find out about beatball, and how did you get interested and involved in the sport?
5: Actually, I can't remember if I was, Jason asked me to be an umpire or if I played the first tournament, but it was like the summer tournament, and that I've never heard of beatball before. And, I'm a very competitive person. I've always been, I hate losing. So I think Jason just needed players to make up a team. And, I think that was the first time I've actually been involved with it. And it was a lot of fun. And I was kind of surprised the teams, how seriously a lot of the teams, because, you know, they have been playing beatball competitively. And I was just kind of like, oh, you know, it's Saturday afternoon, I don't have anything to do. And then after that event, I was just kind of taken back, because, man, these, you know, how good some of these players were. Like, mm-hmm. I was like, even I don't think I could, some of those balls, like, even you know, they have blindfolds on, and me without a blindfold, I don't even think I could make some of those plays. I was like, wow, these guys are like diving, laying out, and just the competitive aspect of beatball, I was like immediately just interested. And then from there, obviously, the Gateway Archers got started, and Jason asked me to be a volunteer. From there, and then obviously, as you know, people's roles and other commitments in life came about, that was asked to be a spotter this year, and kind of, you know, worked as that role. And then Mike's role was obviously changing, and Jason's role, and a lot of different people's roles were changing within the Gateway Archers, and that's how the opportunity came about for me to take over as head coach.
4: And we're so excited about that. And later on in the show, I will be talking to Gateway Archers former head coach, now general manager, Mike Curtis, the mm-hmm. Mind's Eye Director of Special Initiatives. And I'll be talking to him a little bit later in the program about the newly formed Mind's Eye Adaptive Athletics Program that will include the addition of goal ball and blind soccer. But yes, with the formation of that new program and everything expanding, it really made sense for Jason to become less involved, and to, you know, because he's got a lot more to manage in with Mind's Eye in general, and for Mike to kind of move up and oversee the whole program, and then for you to be the head coach. So yeah, it was kind of perfect timing, and we're so glad that you're here to fill this important role for us.
5: Yeah, and I actually have a soccer background. I obviously played as a kid in high school, and I was on, you know, scholarship for as a college athlete. And Jason, before offering me the role, I actually asked if I wanted involvement with, the soccer program they're starting mm-hmm. out. And I was kind of, I'm already kind of hooked on beatball, and I just said, I want to see, I'd like to, you know, have, win some tournaments and, you know, have a good World Series. And then we talk about it. So I'm kind of, mm-hmm. I know the opportunity. Jason's, you know, said, you know, even if I want to volunteer role, but me, I'm kind of more hooked on and focused on beatball. I mean, it's a lot of fun, and I've enjoyed it, so I'm, you know, just wanted to see where this goes first before I even think about anything else.
4: Absolutely. And you mentioned a little bit about your background and having been a soccer player. Could you say more about your background with athletics and with coaching?
5: Yeah, so I've actually, like I said, started as a kid. I did, you know, pretty much anything. It's funny. I actually had this conversation with my girlfriend about how kids these days, if you just give them a tablet or any electronic device, you know, they're kind of just, they're happy, or, you know, they kind of keep them quiet, or, you know, they keep them busy. But me as a kid, I was one of those kids that was always doing something. I mean, whether it was at the neighborhood kids playing, you know, basketball. I mean, I was mm-hmm. always doing something with sports, soccer, you know. I think I even tried out. I was, you know, Jason could tell you how skinny I was, but I even tried out for the football team. But I realized getting hit by a guy twice your size wasn't in the books for me. So, but yeah, I mean, I I've always been very competitive, and soccer was my number one love growing up. And then I played, you know, baseball growing up as well. So I've always been, whether it's some form of baseball or I'm not baseball, but just sports in general, mm-hmm. I've always had some involvement. And now my knees won't allow me to play soccer anymore. So I'm my new sport is golf. So that's taken up a lot of my time in the last several years. And that's my new, while I'm not doing beatball and working, that's what usually you'll see me is hitting golf balls.
4: That'll be great for all of those sort of back office deals that you do as a head coach, you know, with out on the golf course, right?
5: I know. I told Jason, you know, because you have to wear like polos for when you golf. I already requested like a Mind's Eye or a Gateway's Archers polo so I can wear out at the golf course.
4: Yes. We're always networking.
5: Yeah, exactly. You know, that's like, it's like telling you that's a good conversation starter. Like, oh, what's that logo mean? And I can tell them all about beatball.
4: Absolutely. So in your experience with beatball, is there some aspect of the game or some memory or moment from a particular game that really stands out to you as a memorable moment or just something that really sort of resonates with you about the game of beatball?
5: I think my best experience, the first tournament I did with the Gateway Archers, I think it was in Champaign a couple years ago. And it was the first tournament as me as a volunteer. And I actually ended up catching for Mike Curtis, who's the GM. He was pitcher for most of the tournament. And I mean, just the competitive aspect, like, I mean, these guys take it seriously. Like, even the guys now with the Gateway Archers, like, have daily conversations about beatball with them. And, you know, just me being so competitive, I was hooked. And I was just like the passion and the guys take. And I was just like, man, I was just instantly like, what can I do? And to, you know, help the team win. And from that tournament, I was just kind of like, it was just like that wow, like, because, you know, you just do it at a tournament just to go have fun, but you see it from a recreational point of view. But the biggest thing I took from that, seeing it from a competitive point of view, I mean, it's totally different, and it's amazing what they can do. And that's kind of what I'm excited, just to help them, each individual, get better.
4: Yeah.
5: Going for next year and years to come.
4: Yeah, it's been great being involved with the team, what little bit I've been able to, and seeing them compete and go to the World Series. And I think that our team has a lot of fun and varied personalities on it. And yes. I think that will be fun in the coming years for our followers and our listeners to get to know the players. It's kind of like the Beatles, like Chad is, I don't know, is Chad Lennon. And then like maybe Josh he's the quiet one. Like he's George.
5: Yeah.
4: We've got Kyle, who's our, you know, all-star rookie. So there's so many fun personalities on the team. What to you stands out about the Gateway Archers and what makes them such a unique team among all the teams in the NBBA?
5: Yeah, just like the family aspect, you know, just the family atmosphere that we kind of bring, I mean, to practices, to games, even when we're out traveling, you know, just being there and kind of seeing, you know, it's very, just being around them and, you know, how they view the girl or, you know, the world. Listening to their stories and their things we take, you know, we look at differently. I forgot what, like, the guys that we're talking about. And I wish I could remember what we were talking about, but, you know, I was just like in the in the car with them, just cracking up laughing. And it was just like their, it was just like their stories. And like you said, it's like if you just follow us or just come to our games, you're going to fall in love with one of the archers. Or, mm-hmm. I mean, there's, you know, like you said, Chad has a different personality. He's, you know, outgoing and, you know, my girlfriend came to the Mascuda tournament and she said, she was just like, oh my God, you know, I talk about them a lot with my girlfriend, and she's just like, it was fun. Like she knew who some of the guys were with, mm-hmm. like she was like, oh, that's Chad, or, you know, oh, that's Liam, or, you know, because of their personalities. And she even said, she had a bunch of weddings this year, but she's like, she's kind of like the same mindset. She's like, oh my God, I want to volunteer more. And she's like already hooked, as like how I was when I mm-hmm. first got exposed to Beatball. And she's like, let me know the schedules. I want to, you know, travel with you guys and help out any way I can. And that's how I was when I started. And, you know, she's, I'm not going to say, you know, any names, but she's already got a couple of favorites on the team as well.
4: To know them is to love them, our Gator yes. Archers.
5: Yeah, and I think that's what makes us so unique, is the different personalities that are mm-hmm. on the team.
4: Absolutely. Do you have any specific goals for the next year's season as head coach? Some particular part of the team's performance that you really want to push forward?
5: Yeah. So we actually had the team, you know, a team meeting. It was the first time kind of getting everyone together. We kind of did it over Zoom. Mm-hmm. I think, you know, kind of where we ended in the World Series, you know, it was kind of disappointing because we have the team to do better. We added Mark Morris, who's one of the All-Stars, and he's got invited to the All-Star game. So that's a big addition for us offensively and defensively. Mm-hmm. You know, I kind of told the team, as you know, I think we're a top three team. And that's kind of where I'd like to see us, even in the World Series, you know, next year. If we can't win, obviously your goal mindset is to win the World Series, but I just kind of think anything outside of a top three finish, I would be disappointed, or it would just be a disappointing World Series. But I mean, just with the pieces we're adding, and, you know, from my first year to now, I mean, the team's got better. You know, Jason and Mike have done a tremendous job of kind of, you know, when I talked to Jason, it was, Beatball was just like, it's a thing. Let's see where it goes. And now it's taken off to, like, we want to win tournaments. We want to, you know, have a good showing at the World Series.
4: I also wanted to ask you one last question about sure. being a bilingual Spanish speaker and how that might help us reach more children with our outreach and demonstration programs. But I don't know if that's even applicable. Like, is that something you've talked about with anyone?
6: Wants me to take on more of a, you know, being bilingual, which is something I welcome. Like, you know, anything. I don't know how long I've been volunteering with Mind's Eye. I think it's 10 plus years now, but just my role has kind of expanded and it's taken me different directions, and I've kind of been excited about each role. So I definitely think, obviously with the soccer, I think that's where Jason, because, you know, the Hispanic community, growing up in my family, if you didn't play soccer, it was like looked at like something was wrong with you. Yeah. So I know soccer is big in the Hispanic community. So I think I'm actually, that's kind of why Jason wanted me to have some involvement with the soccer program, with the reaching out and, you know, getting people on the team, and obviously being bilingual would help. But yeah, I think, you know, just I'm welcome to the role. I'm anything I can do to help my desire, help Jason, you know, grow the program, I'm all for it.
4: Well, that's wonderful. And I know we are very lucky, as I said before, to have you in this new expanded role of head coach. And we really look forward to what the Archers do next season. And of course, in 2024 and 2025, when we host the National Beat Baseball Association World Series right here in St. Louis. So Orlando Gonzalez, thank you so much for joining us on Ear to Ear today.
6: Yeah, thank you for having me. Sorry that I don't know what happened. They just cut off on my end.
4: No problem.
6: Thank you. Thank you for taking out the time to interview. And like I said, if you guys can try to support the Beatbox program, I guarantee you, once you go out there, you're going to want to get more involved, even if it's a volunteer or a fan. You know, the team's awesome. And that's kind of why I like being a part of it. Beatbox, it's going to feel like a family. For sure.
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7: Good evening. This evening, expect clear skies. Tonight, expect clear skies with a low near 75. Sunday, expect sunshine with a high near 81. Sunday night, there, TS a slight chance of rain with a low near 72. Monday, there is a slight chance of rain with a high near 83. Get your weather every hour right here on Mind's Eye Radio, your virtual news stand.
8: In Belleville and Fairview Heights, it's sunny and 89 degrees. In Granite City, it's sunny and 90 degrees.
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10: Wonder what makes a volcano erupt? The answer can be found in everyday science. Most volcanoes are mountains with a lot of activity going on inside. Let's pop into one and I'll show you what I mean. Here we are, deep inside the earth. See this slab of rock we're standing on? It's actually one of the plates that make up the Earth's crust. Whoa! Feel that? Looks like these plates are starting to move and shift and collide. Our slab is really getting pushed, so much so that we're forced under until we're below the Earth's crust. Above us, those rock plates are still shifting. Feel them rubbing against us? Below us is the core of the Earth, which is like an inferno. All this heat is changing the makeup of our rock and releasing little bits of water. And before too long, a lot of this rock starts to melt into bubbling, boiling magma. This liquid magma is less dense than the surrounding rock, so it starts to rise. As it rises, bubbles of gas start to form, and the gas and magma are trapped between the Earth's core and its crust. There's nowhere for it to go but up. The pressurized gas and magma blast through the rock, creating an opening at the Earth's surface called the central vent. And that's what happens. Hope you enjoyed today's volcanic activity. Thanks for being a part of Everyday Science. Everyday Science is part of Bayer Corporation's national education program, making science make sense.
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11: Today on Microworld, the history of yogurt. Picture a nomadic tribesman pouring milk into a goatskin bag to carry on a long trek. Warm temperatures and naturally occurring bacteria slowly curdled the milk into what is now a staple in our diet. Simply put, it was yogurt by surprise. Though its origins are unknown, yogurt has long been a dietary staple in many cultures in India, Central Asia, the Middle East, and Central Europe. In the early 1900s, when a Russian biologist linked the longevity of Bulgarian peasants to their yogurt-rich diet, he enthusiastically spread the word about his belief in its health-promoting benefits. Traditionally, yogurt was made at home, but in 1919, yogurt making became a business when a young entrepreneur opened the first commercial yogurt plant in Barcelona. In the United States, immigrant families from countries such as Lebanon and Greece brought their own yogurt cultures with them as they transitioned to their new home. It was 1929 when an Armenian couple offered the first commercially produced yogurt in America. The yogurt pioneers were onto something. 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
2: I don't know if you saw the video I shared about the experience I had with my daughter's doctor, where we were at her appointment and I was having all this anxiety. I was freaking out and scared. And she just put her hand on my arm and she said, "It's okay." And it was like we were having this mom like moment.
3: Aww. Yes. And it has nothing to do with blindness or being visually impaired. Sometimes just as a mom, you need that, like, "You're doing a good job."
4: Yes.
3: From another mom.
2: It's like, "I know what you're feeling. I know what you're going through." She's like, "You guys are doing a great job. It's okay."
3: Aww, it made me love that.
2: Yeah, it made me cry.
3: I love
2: it's
3: that.
2: Beautiful.
3: Yeah.
5: Welcome to another episode of Babies Down, Bottles Up. I'm Jocelyn.
3: I'm Taryn.
5: And we're missing our girl, Keisha, wishing her the best of luck at Nationals in Colorado Springs this weekend.
3: If she makes it there.
5: I know.
3: We're in the time machine, so she's been trying to be on airplanes for a full, like, 24 hours at this point.
5: Oh, she has. Yeah, I know.
3: She's going through it.
5: Prisoner of the skies right now. She's just stuck literally somewhere in middle America.
3: No, they got her in a chokehold.
5: She doesn't know if she's going back home or actually going to make it.
3: Just stuck in Wyoming.
5: Yeah, the worst place to be stuck. But we're so excited. We have a guest with us today. Let me introduce her, try to get all the things. She is a podcast host, a YouTuber, a digital content creator, and of course, our blind mom of the month. Her name is Misha, and she is from Misha Music Element. Did I get that right?
2: Yes, you did.
5: Yay! Welcome. We're so happy to have you.
2: Thank you. You guys are so awesome. I love your podcast. I love your show. You guys are such an inspiration to me.
5: Oh,
2: I've been listening to you guys since I got pregnant. I was one of my friends, her name is Q. We call her Q, but her name is Quinette. And she